Now, Wrigley's Spearmint Chewing Gum brings you Luigi, as he writes another letter describing his adventures in America to his Mama Basco in Italy.

mummy. It's impossible to describe to you all the beautiful things that I got here in America. So I'm sending you some picture postcards. First one that looks like a rose holding an ice cream cone. That's the Statue of Liberty. And next, you got a picture of Empire State Building in New York, which is 102 stories big. Mamma mia, I would hate to live on that top of Florida. Comes a one cold day, you bang on the steam pipes, a janitor in the basement that don't hear you, and you could freeze it to death. But it's a big and a beautiful building, mamma mia. Next, you see a picture of Adela Planetarium in Chicago, and the bottom it says, come in and see the stars for 50 cents. But a wonderful thing about America, mamma mia, is you ain't got a 50 cents, you can stay outside to look up in the sky, see the stars for nothing. Well, with all these postcards, you get an idea of America. Big, strong, beautiful. And I'm hoping someday I'm going to do something for America to show how much I'm a lover. Well, I finish my letter later because it's a time now to go to my night school. America, I love.

0: All right, class, I'll call the roll. Mr. Basco?
1: Here.
0: Mr. Horowitz?
1: Here.
0: Mr. Olson?
2: Here.
0: Mr. Schultz?
3: Peek-a-boo.
0: Why, Mr. Basco, what got into you?
1: Well, even I'm still got the mic cold. Schultz is a home bedder with his and I can't come to school, but he's making me promise I'm going to peek-a-boo you when you call out his name.
0: Well, stop being silly. Class, I'll have an announcement to make later, something of civic importance, but let's first get through with our spelling lesson. Yeah. Now, Mr. Basco, we know a noun is singular if it signifies one, but what do we call a noun if it represents more than one of an object? It's not singular, it's,
4: Pleurisy.
0: What? Mr. Basco, pleurisy is a disease.
1: Well, with the penicillin, who worries it?
2: Luigi, I bet you Schultz told you to be the class caught up in his place today. Now, didn't he?
1: Smile out, and it's all in the fun.
0: Mr. Basco, that's not very funny. Now, Mr. Horowitz, you may tell us the rule about the plurals of words ending in F or F-E.
5: They change to D-E-S. Like, I have a knife, I have two knives.
0: That's very good. Now, we have some nouns that don't follow the regular rules. I'll try you again, Mr. Basco. What is the plural of the word child?
1: Twins?
0: No.
1: Triplets?
0: No.
1: Quadruplets?
0: Mr. Basco, I've never seen you acting so frivolous. Any more foolishness, and I'll send you home. Is that clear?
1: Well, I'm sorry, Miss Pudding. I was just trying to cheer up with the class while Schultz is sick.
0: Well, stop it. It's bad enough that we...
2: The plural of child is children.
1: Olson, please, I have a respect to keep quiet while I'm getting the ball out.
0: What?
1: I got a right to hear what the Miss Pudding is hollering at me for.
0: All right, Mr. Basco, I've had enough. I've never seen such behavior from you. And substituting for Mr. Schultz's silliness is the height of presumptuousness. You may leave the room.
1: Well, Miss Spalding, please excuse me.
0: Well, I don't...
2: Miss Spalding, may we hear that civic announcement you promised us? Oh,
0: yes. You might as well listen, Mr. Basco. It may interest you. Our school is making a drive to enlist volunteers for the Civil Defense Program. How many of you would be interested in joining?
1: Well, me, Miss Spalding... I'm going to join. What am I to do?
0: Well, you tell people how to take care of themselves during the raid.
1: Oh, and who's going to tell me?
0: The city teaches you first, Mr. Basco.
1: Miss Pudding, I'm going to show you I'm not the guy to high presumption. What do you said I had? And I'm going to join in and make up for how bad I'm an actor. And I'm going to start the race now, Miss Pudding.
0: Good.
1: Where am I go?
0: City Hall, Civil Defense Section. Do you know where the City Hall is, Mr. Basco?
1: I'm never going to forget the Miss Spalding. 1 hour after I'm going to come off of the boat, the Pasquale is ahead of me in the City Hall with the Rosa and a marriage license.
6: I understand very well, but Mr. Flanagan is busy.
1: Yeah, but I'm wait half hour already. If somebody has attacked America, I'm going to join the civil offenses, then I'm going to feel it terrible because I'm a promise.
6: I know. You promised your school teacher.
1: Please, ask Mr. Hannigan.
6: The name is Flanagan, and you'd better stop acting so jittery. Mr. Hannigan...
1: The name is Flanagan.
6: Mr. Flanagan is very short-tempered.
1: Please, miss, look in it. Just once more, huh? Look a little bit once more.
6: All right, I'll look in again, although you just bawl me out. Mr. Flanagan, are you ready yet? The gentleman...
7: All right. For heaven's sakes, a man hasn't even got time to finish filing his nails. Show him in.
6: Mr. Flanagan will see you now, Mr. Basco.
1: Oh, thank you. Thank you, Mr. Lady, for looking in again.
7: Hello.
1: Hello, Mr. Finnegan.
7: Finnegan?
1: I mean, Hannigan, Flanagan. It's a very pretty name.
7: Thank you.
1: Please, I'm coming here to help out America in a case somebody has come over to attack.
7: Uh-huh. Well, tell me, Mr. Basco, were you born and bred in America?
1: Well, I was born in Italy, but I'm eaten the bread in America.
7: Now, do you have citizen papers?
1: I'm going to wait 2 more years. You got your papers, Mr. Hooligan?
7: Hooligan?
1: Mama, maybe I'm better go out. And I come in again, Mr. Finnegan. I mean...
7: The name is Flanagan. And for your information, Mr. Basco, I was born in Tallahassee.
1: Oh. Tallahassee?
7: Not Tallahassee, Tallahassee.
1: Well, I see. I mean, what age are you coming to this country, Mr. Tallahassee?
7: Mr. Basco, Tallahassee is in Florida. Now, let's stop wasting time and begin filling out your civil defense volunteer application form.
1: All right, sir.
7: Your full name?
1: Luigi Basco.
7: Middle initial?
1: No, that's the full name.
7: I mean, do you have a middle initial with that name?
1: That's impossible, because when I'm right, I'm a squeeze Luigi and a Basco so close together, nothing is going to fit in between.
7: Just say no, Mr. Basco.
1: No, Mr. Basco.
7: Wise guy.
1: No, Mr.
7: I dare you.
1: Flanagan.
7: Now, home address?
1: 21 North Holster Street.
7: Phone?
1: Andover 972945. And if Americans ever have a attacker, please don't be bashful, Mr. Flanagan. Call me right up anytime.
7: I will, Mr. Basco.
1: Thank you, Mr. Flanagan.
7: The name is Hannigan. I mean Finnegan.
1: Mamma mia, maybe you better go out and come in again.
7: All right, let's not mention names anymore.
1: No.
7: Now, as regards our defense, what type of work are you qualified to do?
1: Well, if we was attacked, I'm got a too strong a feet, and I can run around tell everybody.
7: That wouldn't be of much help.
1: Then how come Paul Revere has done it?
7: Paul Revere had a horse.
1: Oh. Then maybe you want to I'm sure to buy a horse.
7: No. No, that won't be necessary.
1: Right.
7: Now, let's finish this form, shall we? Now, how much time can you devote to civil defense work?
1: When we get attacked, that's when I'm got the time.
7: Very smart. Nevertheless, what hours and days of the week will you be available for defense duties?
1: Well, let me see now. I've got... Every morning, my alarm clock is ring at 6:30. I'm going to get up 8 o'clock.
7: Well, hold it. If you get up at 8, why don't you set the alarm for 8?
1: Oh, no, that's no good. Then I'm going to get up at 9:30, and that's too late.
7: Go on.
1: Well, then I'm going to work. I'm going to work until 6 o'clock. Then it's a supper till 7. Night to school is at 9. No. But after 9 o'clock, it's all right to have the attack.
7: I'll tell the arm.
1: Well, thank you.
7: You're welcome. Well, that completes your form, Mr. Basco.
1: How you said my name?
7: Yeah, so I did.
1: then I'm civil defense working, huh?
7: No, not yet, Mr. Basco. The chief deputy of the division has to pass first on your fitness.
1: Oh, and who's this chief of deputy?
7: Me.
1: you going to pass me, Mr.? Mr.
7: Go on, say my name now.
1: Wait, don't tell me.
7: Don't worry, I won't.
1: It's Mr. Flannelgown.
7: Your name is not Flannelgown, it's Flanagan, Mr. Barco.
1: Barco, it's a... Barco.
7: Barco.
1: It's a Basco.
7: Oh, is that so?
1: Mamma mia, I would have been better off if we was two different people.
3: Now let's turn to page 2 of Luigi Basco's letter to his mother in Italy.
1: Well, mamma mia, I had the worst day in my life. I was acting so bad when I got to civil defense place that even though I want to help America, they must think I'm going to start to declare the war. Anyway, I'm going to go out, I'm going to buy some civil defense handbook, and right away I'm going to have to defend myself because of what I was busy reading, Pasquale is coming.
4: Luigi, my friend. Hello, Luigi, hello, hello.
1: Hello, Pasquale.
4: What are you reading there, little banana nose? Let me see. Pattern for survival. Luigi, since when you took up a dressmaking?
1: No, Pasquale, this is about a civil defense. It's to tell you what you should do if the atom bomb is to come.
4: As if I wouldn't know what to do without reading that book.
1: What do you do?
4: Like every other normal person, I would faint.
1: No, Pasquale, you're wrong. You're supposed to fall down in front of some big, heavy thing and let that protect you.
4: You fall down in front of something heavy?
1: Uh-huh.
4: Luigi, marry my daughter, Rosa. You got a lifetime of bombing.
1: But, Gary, maybe it's funny to you, but this book, A Pattern for Survival, could save your life if you was to read it.
4: Oh, stop. I happen to be the quick thinking type. I would do the right thing just by using my brain.
1: Huh? Well, Pasquale, if you knew Adam a bomb was going to fall in 2 minutes and blow up at the whole street, what would you do?
4: Sell my store, quick. Luigi, stop worrying so much about bombs. What's going to happen? Is it going to happen? Be like me. I'm a fatalist.
1: No, not to that like you, Pasquale. And today I'm going to try to do something to help.
4: What are you trying to do, little cabbage puss?
1: Oh, no, I'm not going to tell you because you're going to laugh.
4: Oh, no, no, Luigi, I'm not going to laugh.
1: You promising me you're not going to laugh?
4: You got my honest word. Now, what did you do?
1: Well, I went to join the civil defense to help defend America. Sorry, that's not a nice of you promise you wasn't going to laugh.
4: Who's laughing? I just got a hysterical.
1: Pasquale, I would be the happiest fellow in Chicago if a civil defense was to accept me.
4: What, you mean they turn you down?
1: That's right.
4: Well, goodbye, Greenhorn. Hello, Italy.
1: Huh? What are you talking about, Pasquale?
4: That's all. You're true. You finish. I bet you right this minute the FBI is reporting to their chief, Herbert Hoover.
1: No, but why, Pasquale, what am I did wrong?
4: What you did wrong? You acted like a stubborn maroon, that's a what. Don't you know only full citizens is allowed to defend America?
1: Only full?
4: Full, yes. You're only half a citizen. I don't think they'd even let you defend Rhode Island.
1: No, Pasquale, what you said before about the FBI, you was only joking.
4: No, huh? No, Luigi. You liable to have a big catastrophe. You know why? Because you're so stupid.
1: Stupid?
4: Yeah, you're stupid since you're in America. Everything you did was stupid with a capital of stu.
1: That's not the truth, Pasquale.
4: Now, remember the time you walk in a drugstore, you ask for a toothbrush, and when the clerk said, how's about a Dr. West a toothbrush, you said, if it's belonging to the doctor, how can I use it? you might as well know the worst, Luigi. In this country, you don't volunteer for nothing until you get drafted. You know what's happening probably right now? Truman is telephoning his ambassador in Italy to find out if you was a troublemaker there in your Boy Scout troop.
1: No, Pasquale, no, that can't be true.
4: No, that's not all, Luigi. When you went to offer your services and made a pest of yourself, you violated the big American unwritten law, the TVA.
1: TVA? What's that?
4: Troublemaking volunteering aliens.
1: Mamma mia, Pasquale, tell me quick what I should do.
4: Well, when they come in to question you, there's only one thing you can do.
1: What?
4: Swallow a can of la choy, chow mein, and tell them you can only speak Chinese.
1: Head to the telephone.
4: Don't pick it up, Luigi. It sounds marked.
1: No, Pasquale, I'm a better answer.
4: Go ahead.
1: Hello?
8: Mr. Basco, this is Mr. Flanagan, civil defense.
1: Who?
8: Old flannel gown, remember?
1: Mamma mia.
8: Listen, Basco, I've been thinking about you. I think I was a little irritable the other day.
1: Now, please, Mr. Flanagan, I was a double irritable.
8: Well, all right. Anyway, the reason I called is this. There is something you can do to help the country.
1: You mean I'm not going to Italy?
8: No, Basco, we don't send civil defense volunteers that far. Now, if you really want to help, here's what you can do. Go out, canvass your neighborhood, and get as many volunteers as you can for civil defense. Do you understand?
1: Oh, sure. Mr. Flanagan, I'm happy to, and thank you so much.
8: Hey, by the way, Basco, the city is having a practice air raid drill tonight. I suppose you heard about it on the radio?
1: No. I'm blew out the tube last night without the Godfrey.
8: Well, good luck with your recruiting work, Basco.
1: Oh, thank you so much. Hey, Pasquale, they're not going to send me away. I'm going to help out by making the people to join up with the civil defense.
4: That's a waste of time.
1: What? Why, Pasquale?
4: Luigi, nobody's going to join. The people today, they don't join or nothing, believe me.
1: No, Pasquale, I think you're wrong because I'm going to go out and I'm going to get the 50 people from this neighborhood.
4: I got $5 to say you don't get a warm.
1: Pasquale, how you going to talk like this? Every American is crazy for his country, and they all want to join the civil defense. I'm going to get the 50. 100.
4: He's going to get 50, 100. Sounds like a one-man draft board.
1: Hi, Mr. Pellegrino.
9: Luigi, how you feel, huh? How's the anesthetic business, huh?
1: Well, it's not the good, not the bad. Just the terrible. Mr. Pellegrino, do you mind if I'm asking you something personally?
9: Don't bother to ask, Luigi. I'm going to tell you. These two front teeth, they're not mine, but everything else comes with the face.
1: Miss Pellegrino, I'm going to ask you something about your husband, Joe.
9: Huh? What about it, Joe?
1: You think he would want to join the civil defense?
9: Civil defense?
1: That's the civil defense is to protect America in case we get attacked. And I'm wondering if Joe, he's the one to help out.
9: Luigi, if Eisenhower wants a Joe, tell him he shouldn't be lazy. He should come and ask Joe himself.
10: Hi, Luigi. That picking apple off the counter just came in. Beautiful Jonathan's.
1: Oh, thank you. Astro, I'm coming to ask you something.
10: $5 enough?
1: No, it's not. Isn't that the money, Astro? I'm coming to ask you to join the civil defense.
10: Oh, yeah, I've been reading about that in the paper.
1: Well, you could be a black water in the first aid of water in an airplane watcher. Or maybe you could help out to the police and the fire department.
10: Sure. I'll be glad to help.
1: Oh, it's so good.
10: If they assign a fruit warden to watch my store 12 hours a day.
1: You mean you're not going to join us?
10: Oh, it's not that I don't want to. It's just I ain't got the time, Louis.
1: Yeah, but how's about in the night time, Astro, after you close up at the store? What do you do then?
10: Well, Mrs. Ostro's a little nuts. She thinks I ought to spend at least 1 hour a day with her.
1: Oh. Well, a good night, Astro.
10: Yeah. Are you sure you won't have one of them Jonathans, Luigi?
1: No, I'm going to find a Jonathan who's the one to help out. Mamma mia, everybody I'm asking has got no time. Excuse me, mister, you got any time?
2: Yeah, it's 8:30.
1: No, I mean the time to help the civil defense.
2: Oh, very sorry, I'm busy.
1: That's what I always say, they're busy.
2: But I really am.
1: Mamma mia, they all really am. Excuse me, lady.
11: Yes?
1: I'm getting volunteers for civil offense. Maybe you want to be black warden or something like that?
11: Well, to be truthful,
1: I'm busy. Mister, maybe you...
2: Busy.
1: You say you want a life...
2: Busy.
1: First aid...
11: Busy.
1: For you on the country...
2: Busy. Hey, what's that?
1: Come on, mommy, that's the air raid, the practice air raid.
2: Hey, the street lights went out. What are we supposed to do? Where do we go?
1: I run in the doorway. Cover up, mister. I'm going to go up and I have the light on.
4: Here. Where's everybody running?
1: Now stop for pushing the people. Stop for pushing.
4: What are we doing?
1: It's a practice air raid. Now everybody's going to go into Pasquale's store, lay down on the floor, cover up for your face.
4: Come on.
1: Hey, Pasquale, now you run in the kitchen and turn off for the gas, electric, and the water.
4: All right, Luigi. I'll go.
1: Hey, you, put out the light.
2: Okay.
1: Come on, mommy, look. There's still more people in the street. Hey, you people, get out. Get off of the street.
4: All right.
1: Now I'm going to run back to Pasquale's restaurant. I'm hot and cold from running all over. All right, everybody all right in here?
4: Okay, Luigi, electric and water's a turn off.
1: Yeah, it's about the gas, Pasquale. Turn that off.
4: But Luigi, that's going to ruin all of my meatballs.
1: Pasquale, do like I'm going to tell you.
4: Okay.
1: Quiet, everybody, shut up, quiet. That's right. Now down on your stomachs, to cover up your face and your arms. Now I'm going to turn on the battery radio.
12: And everything is proceeding according to schedule. Lockwarden,
11: Make sure everybody is off the streets, and make sure your airplane spotters are at their posts. That is all.
1: Airplane spotters, mamma mia, I've got nobody to help me out with that. I'm better than up on the roof and look at myself. There's a car and a duck on the roof. Well, so far no airplane. Now, what's that up there? Mamma mia, it's looking like a real Zeppelin. And it's coming closer to me. It's getting closer.
12: Luigi, it's me.
1: Rosa, what are you doing up on the roof? Go on, go down the stairs.
12: Papa said I should help you look for airplanes.
1: No, Rosa, don't come so close. Look, you're going to trip on that wire. Look out, Rosa. Look out there.
12: Luigi, don't worry. I fell on something soft.
1: Rosa, get up. You fell on me.

0: Now, don't try to talk, Luigi. Doctor says you've got to lay still until those four broken ribs are healed up.
1: Luigi, how you feeling?
2: Well, not so good, Mr. Pellegrini.
0: Oh, it's nothing. My daughters have got a crush on him, that's all.
1: Luigi, when my Joe was here, what you did last night is he went down to join the civil defense.
2: I did. That's wonderful. Yeah.
1: He's going to learn first aid with bandages. And if he gets good enough, well, who knows? Maybe I'm going to let him get up every night to change it to twins.
0: Hey, look. It looks like we've got more customers.
3: Ben, who is the patient?
4: Hi, Luigi.
3: Luigi, 18 people in the neighborhood signed up for civil defense work, including yours truly.
4: Yeah, me too. I was right behind your friend Horowitz. You know, I got to figuring last night, Luigi, after that air raid drill. If nobody volunteers and the emergency comes up, we'll all be running around like a pack of wild animals.
0: Sure, it's going to be like crossing a Michigan Boulevard against the lights.
1: Here comes somebody.
5: Good evening, folks.
2: Oh, Mr. Flanagan.
5: The name is... Oh. How are you, Basco?
2: Mama mia, why you come and see me? I'm a did maybe something wrong last night.
0: Look, Mr. Flanagan, what Luigi did last night was very good, even though he ain't was official.
6: Yeah, it was great.
5: Mr. Basco, I've heard all about the work you did, and I've come to swear you in your new position.
2: A new position?
5: Mm-hmm.
2: Well, what am I going to be? I plan to spot and watch what a carry first. What am I
5: going to
2: be?
5: Mr. Basco, you're going to be the block captain.
2: Block captain? Mamma mia, how wonderful.
5: Officially, it's called the Block Warden. Now, if you're ready, repeat this oath of allegiance after me. I do solemnly swear... That I will support and defend the Constitution of the United States...
2: That I will defend and support the Constitution of the United States...
5: That I take this obligation freely without any mental reservations...
2: That I take this obligation free without any mental... reservation.
5: And that I will faithfully discharge the duties upon which I am about to enter.
2: And that I will faithfully discharge the duties upon which I'm about to enter.
5: Good.
0: Please, wait, Mr. Flanagan. Yeah. Before you finish, I got to ask you one thing.
5: Well, sure. What is it?
0: Make my Rosa say the same thing and pronounce them a man and a wife.
7: J. Carroll Nash is starred as Luigi Basco with Alan Reed as Pasquale, Jody Gilbert as Rosa, Mary Shipp as Miss Spaulding, Ken Peters as Olson, Cal March as Mr. Flanagan, and Sarah Berner as Mrs. Pellegrino. The music is under the direction of Lud Gluskin. This is Charles Lyon. 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
8: Life with Luigi on Tuned to Yesterday from February 26th, 1952 on CBS. 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It's an hour of sitcoms on Tuned to Yesterday. I'm your host, Mark LeBonier. And now Ezra Stone portrays Henry Aldrich in The Aldrich Family. 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
9: And now, Jell-O Puddings present...
10: Henry Aldrich.
11: Coming, Mother.
9: The Aldrich Family, based on characters originated by Clifford Goldsmith and starring Ezra Stone as Henry with Jackie Kelk as Homer. And here they are. Happy times are sometimes pretty difficult to recall. But to many of us, the happiest days of our life were those of our youth. And a surefire way to relive them is to make the acquaintance of a typical teenage boy like Henry Aldrich. It's evening, and the scene opens at the Aldrich dinner table.
10: Sam, will you have some more potatoes?
12: Yes, please, Alice. Thank you.
10: Will you have some, Mary?
13: No, thank you, Mother.
10: How about you, Henry? More potatoes? Henry?
12: Henry?
13: Henry.
11: Mother?
10: Yes?
11: May I please have some more potatoes?
12: What?
10: Henry, do you feel well?
11: Sure, I never felt better in my life.
13: Oh, my goodness, you look as if you're half dead.
11: Is that the phone? That's the phone.
12: Henry, pick up that chair.
11: But the phone's ringing.
10: Henry, don't run.
11: I'm not running.
10: You'll slip on the whole rug.
11: No, I won't. Oh,
12: What happened?
11: I just slipped on the rug. That's all. Hello? Hello?
6: Hello, Henry.
11: Hello, Cynthia.
6: What are you doing?
11: Having my supper.
6: Really and truly?
11: Uh-huh.
6: So am I.
11: Really and truly?
6: Uh-huh.
11: What are you having?
6: Lamb chops.
11: Oh.
6: What are you?
11: Well, to tell you the truth, I can't remember.
6: Well.
11: Well.
6: Well, goodbye, Henry.
11: Goodbye, Cynthia.
14: Henry, where are you?
11: Here in the living room, Father.
14: What are you doing?
11: I thought I'd listen to the radio a while.
10: But, Henry, what about your supper?
11: Supper? Oh. Oh, gee, I forgot.
10: You forgot? You forgot you were right in the middle of supper?
11: Okay, Mary. If you're so interested in eating, why don't you go on and eat?
14: Henry, there's no need to snap at your sister.
11: But, Father, she snapped at me first.
10: I did not. My goodness, a person can't even ask you a civil question these days.
15: All right, Mary, that's enough. Well, I wonder how Kathleen is enjoying her little vacation.
14: Oh, is Kathleen away?
10: My goodness, Father, don't you remember how Henry sulked around here for days after she left?
15: All right, Mary. Have you written to Kathleen recently, Henry? Henry?
11: What? Oh, no thanks, Mother. I don't care for any.
14: You don't care for any of what?
11: Whatever Mother was offering me.
15: Dear, I wasn't offering you anything. I merely asked if you'd written to Kathleen.
11: Kathleen?
15: Yes, dear. Kathleen Anderson.
11: Oh, her. No, she hasn't.
10: She hasn't what?
11: Written to me.
15: Dear, that isn't what I asked you.
11: I mean, she hasn't phoned. Oh, that reminds me.
15: Where are you going?
11: Now it's my turn to phone Cynthia.
14: Henry, your dinner... Henry!
10: Henry! Henry!
15: Well, my goodness. Sam, what are we going to do?
14: There isn't anything to worry about, Alice. They all go through it.
15: Not like this. Ever since he met that Cynthia, he seems to have completely lost his mind.
10: That's what I say, Mother.
14: No, Alice, he's just lost his heart. It's a perfectly normal reaction.
15: Reaction to what?
14: Spring, Alice, spring. It's just a little late catching up with Henry, that's all.
15: Well, if summer doesn't get here soon, he's going to starve to death. Just look at his plate. And, Sam, I'm sure he's not studying.
14: That's not abnormal.
15: Now, Sam.
14: All right, if it's going to worry you, just forbid him to see the girl for a few weeks.
15: Oh, no, Sam, I couldn't do that.
14: Why not?
15: Henry's extremely sensitive. We might give him a complex he'd never get over.
14: Oh, nonsense, Alice.
15: The thing to do is divert him. If I could just keep him from going over to Cynthia's for one evening...
10: Oh, my goodness, look at the time. I'll have to hurry.
15: Where are you going, dear?
10: No, down to the church. I promised Helen Forbes I'd lend her something blue.
14: Something blue? What is it?
10: Why, just something, Father.
14: Oh. Oh.
15: When is she getting married, dear?
10: On Saturday. They're having the rehearsal down at the church tonight.
14: Helen Forbes, is she that pretty girl who's been over here a few times?
10: Yes, Father, she's a friend of mine.
14: Well... A friend of yours. And she's getting married. Well.
15: Sam, why are you looking at Mary like that?
10: Father, she's 3 years older than I am.
15: My, won't Helen make a beautiful bride with that lovely blonde hair?
16: Mother!
14: Well, hello there, Henry. Nice to have you with us.
11: Yes, sir. Well, goodbye.
15: Dear, where are you going?
11: No place, Mother. Just over to Cynthia's.
10: Again?
11: Gee whiz, Mary. I haven't been there since last night.
6: Hey, Henry.
15: Well, here's Homer. Isn't that nice?
11: Homer? What does he want?
6: Hi, everybody. Hi, Hen Old Timer. Let's go.
11: Let's go where?
6: Any place, Hen Old Pal. I'll treat you to the movies, or we could go over to my house and fool around.
11: Homer, I can't.
6: Did I tell you I got a brother for my stuffed rattlesnake?
15: Doesn't that sound lovely?
11: But, Homer, I have a previous engagement.
6: But, Henry, who am I going to pal around with?
15: Henry, I'm afraid you won't be able to see Cynthia tonight after all.
11: I won't?
15: I want you to run an errand for me.
11: But, Mother, you...
15: Mary, please run and get that parcel that's to go to the church.
10: Oh, but, Mother...
15: Now, Mary, I think Henry is definitely the one to deliver it.
10: Oh, I understand.
11: You understand what, Mary?
6: Mary, are you doing anything tonight?
11: Look, Mother, look, I've already promised Cynthia.
15: Now, dear, I'm sure you think more of your own mother than you do of Cynthia. even though she's a very nice girl, in her own way.
16: Oh, sure, but... Well, sure,
15: now,
16: but...
15: please go and get your coat on.
16: Well, sure, but...
17: Henry, do what your mother says.
16: But, Father...
17: Henry!
16: Yes, Father, I'm doing.
15: Oh, dear.
17: What's the matter?
15: Just occurred to me, Sam, a wedding rehearsal.
17: What about it?
15: I wonder if I should expose Henry to an atmosphere like that, in his present frame of mind.
17: On the contrary, Alice, I think it should do him good.
15: You do?
17: Yes. Might make him realize the finality of it all.
15: Sam, what do you mean by that?
18: Now then, we'll begin the rehearsal at the beginning. The groom stands here.
19: Here, Mr. Carson?
18: That's right, Tom. And the best man here. That's right. Now the ushers lead the procession. The bridesmaid is next, Doreen.
20: Yes, Mr. Carson.
18: And then, of course, the bride. And may I take this opportunity, Helen, to say that a prettier bride has never graced this church.
21: Thank you, Mr. Carson.
18: Now then, we'll start with the procession.
21: You don't want me to walk down the aisle now, do you, Mr. Carson?
20: Oh, no, Helen, it's bad luck.
18: Of course. Doreen will take your place.
21: All right. Would you mind if I stepped out to the vestibule for a little air until you're ready for me?
18: Go right ahead, Helen. We'll let you know when we're ready to rehearse the ceremony.
21: Thank you.
18: Now, are we all ready? You ready at the organ, Mrs. McLean?
22: Yes, Mr. Carson.
21: Oh, hello. Are you looking for somebody?
16: Yes, I am. I'm looking for some girl called Gee Whiz.
21: What's the matter?
16: Well, gee. Hello.
21: Hello.
16: Gee, I didn't expect to see anybody as pretty as you. I mean, you know, at a wedding, everybody's usually pretty old.
21: Well, yes, I guess they are. Who did you say you were looking for?
16: I can't remember.
21: You can't? Well, what's your name?
16: Why, Henry? Yeah, Henry.
21: My name's Helen, Helen Forbes.
16: Well, gee, you're the one I have to give this to.
21: Thank you very much. What is it?
16: My sister Mary wouldn't tell me.
21: Oh, I understand. This is for Mary Aldrich. You're her brother.
16: Yeah. She's my sister. Gee, who's getting married anyway? Oh, there she is, walking down the aisle. See, I wonder who the poor guy is.
21: Oh, you don't believe in marriage?
16: Well, I don't know. See, you get married and all the romance goes right out of life. Except in certain cases, that is.
21: Well, how do you mean?
16: Well, you take... Are you married?
21: Not yet.
16: Me either. I mean, well, gee whiz, I guess I'd better be running along. Goodbye, Miss... Miss...
21: Goodbye, Henry.
16: Goodbye, Helen.
23: Hi, Hen, old-timer.
16: Homer, what are you doing here?
23: I just happen to be passing. Gee, what a coincidence, eh, Henry? Hen? Say, listen, do you know what's on at the Bijou tonight?
16: What?
23: The best cowboy movie you ever saw. I've seen it 3 times, and it gets better every time.
16: Excuse me, Homer. Will you stop jumping in front of me?
23: Oh, boy. You mean you're still going over to see Cynthia?
16: Cynthia?
23: Yeah.
16: Cynthia who?
24: Good morning, Mother. Good morning, Father.
17: Good morning.
15: Sit right down, Mary. Your breakfast is all ready.
24: My goodness, I'm starved.
15: Isn't this a lovely morning? My, I can't remember when I've seen a nicer day.
17: Yes, looks just like an ordinary day to me.
15: Well, perhaps it's because I feel so happy. Sam, did you know my little plan worked?
17: What little plan?
15: Diverting Henry last night by sending him over to the church. He's completely lost interest in Cynthia.
17: Now, Alice, a reversal like that could hardly take place in a few hours.
15: Well, it has. Cynthia phoned here this morning, and Henry asked me to tell her he was out of town.
24: Really, Mother?
17: Is that so? You mean he's back to normal?
15: Absolutely, dear.
17: Well.
16: Good evening, everybody.
15: What?
16: I mean, good afternoon. I mean, what time is it?
24: It's morning.
16: Oh.
17: May, 1948. Friday.
16: Friday? Oh, then I have to go to school. Well, goodbye, everybody.
15: Henry, you haven't eaten your breakfast.
16: Oh, I haven't? Okay.
17: He's out of town, all right. He's out of the world.
15: Sam, you're mistaken about the whole thing.
17: Yeah? Henry?
16: Yes, Father?
17: Done your Christmas shopping yet?
16: Not yet. I'll get around to it sometime this week.
24: What? My goodness.
23: Hey, Henry, you going to school?
16: I'm coming, Homer.
15: Henry, haven't you forgotten something?
16: Oh, sure.
1: Merry Christmas.
3: Dad, what are we going to do?
23: Hi, Hen, old pal.
1: Hi.
23: Your phone's ringing.
1: I know. Hold my books a second, will you?
23: Sure, old timer.
1: Hello?
3: Hello, is that Henry?
1: Yeah, who's this?
3: This is Helen Forbes.
1: Oh, boy. Oh, boy. Homer, beat it.
23: Well, gee whiz.
1: Hello, Helen.
3: Hello.
1: How are you? Imagine you phoning. I mean, how are you?
3: I'm just fine, thank you. Could I speak to Mary, please?
1: Mary? Wouldn't I do?
3: Well, you could give her the message. I just wanted to thank her for that package she sent over last night.
1: Well, gee, I'll tell her.
3: All right, thank you, Henry. Goodbye.
1: Wait a minute.
3: Yes?
1: I just mean, while you're on the phone, boy, isn't this a nice day?
3: Yes, it's lovely. I only hope it's as nice tomorrow.
1: Tomorrow? Is anything special happening tomorrow?
3: What? In a way, yes.
1: Oh, I guess you have to go to that darn wedding, huh?
3: Yes, I think I should.
1: Well, gee, do you really have to? Couldn't they get along without you?
3: Henry, do you happen to know who's getting married tomorrow?
1: Who cares? And listen, Helen, you can take it from me. The whole thing's pretty boring.
3: Oh, really?
1: Sure. Gee whiz, they're all the same.

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1: But Henry, tomorrow's a perfectly good Saturday. I plan on us going someplace swell tomorrow.
2: Let's see, where could I take her?
1: I thought we might go on a swell picnic.
2: Say, a picnic?
1: Or to a ball game.
2: Homer, that's a wonderful idea. We'll go to a ball game.
1: We will?
2: I bet Helen loves ball games.
1: You mean we have to take Helen?
2: Homer, I'm sorry, but there won't be room for you.
1: There won't? But Henry, what's to become of me?
3: Now, set that basket of lilies over here where it's cool. Careful of the roses.
2: Oh,
3: don't
2: mister.
3: Touch the bride's bouquet. I'll do that myself. Yes, sir. May I help you?
2: Yes, sir. Please, I'd like to order a corsage, and I'm in a hurry.
3: A corsage?
2: Yes, please. Of flowers.
3: What kind of flowers?
2: Well, I'll tell you. It's for a girl to wear to a wedding, see, and I've spent most of my money for tickets to the baseball game.
3: How about a nice spring corsage of daisies?
2: Well, gee, I don't know. You take daisies.
3: They're the cheapest we've got.
2: They are? Well, yes. Yes, I think daisies would be just about perfect, sure.
3: I'll make up a corsage right away. I hope you don't mind if I rush you a little. We're very busy getting ready for the wedding this afternoon.
2: The wedding? Gee, I'm getting ready for that, too. Have to get a haircut and get my shoes shined.
3: I sure envy the lucky guy that wins Helen Forbes today.
2: Helen Forbes? Oh, gee whiz, that's me.
3: You?
2: Sure.
3: Go on.
2: Yeah, boy, I can hardly believe it myself.
3: But I thought you'd be... Well, aren't you a little... Well, congratulations.
2: Thank you.
3: I certainly wish you all the best of luck. And may all your troubles be little ones.
2: Yes. What's that?
3: But say, what do you want these daisies for?
2: Why, they're for Helen.
3: Miss Forbes? But her flowers have already been ordered.
2: They have? What kind did she order?
3: White roses.
2: White roses? How much is that going to cost me?
3: Oh, they're all paid for.
2: They are? They're paid for? Well, gee whiz, that's considerate of her.
4: Hey, Henry.
2: Oh, Homer.
4: Gee, old-timer, what a coincidence. I just happened to be passing, and just by coincidence, I saw you in here.
2: Yeah, well, it's been nice seeing you, Homer.
4: Isn't this a swell day, Hen?
2: Yeah. Just forget about those daisies, mister.
3: Okay.
4: Isn't it a perfect day
2: so
4: for
2: long.
4: A picnic? Hen? Boy, is he out of his mind. He doesn't know what he's doing.
3: He does seem pretty young to be taking a step like this.
4: Well, he does the same thing every spring.
3: Every spring?
4: Sure. One thing, though, it doesn't last long.
3: How long?
4: About a week.
3: Now, wait a minute. Do you mean to say he only stays married for a week?
4: Married? Married?
3: Well, sure. Didn't you know he's getting married today?
4: Who told you? Who told you?
3: He did.
4: Oh, boy. I knew it would come to this. Oh, boy.
5: Mother! Mother!
6: Yes, Henry?
5: Where's my blue serge suit?
6: It's in your closet, dear.
7: Well, I think maybe I'll go out to the golf course.
5: Mother! Mother!
6: What is it, Henry?
5: Who hid my polka dot tie?
6: Dear, nobody hid it. It's in your top drawer.
5: No, it isn't. I dumped out every one of my drawers, and it isn't. Oh, here it is.
7: Alice, where's he going this afternoon?
6: I think to a baseball game.
7: He's wearing his blue serge suit to a baseball game? What's he going to do, umpire?
6: Well, dear, I haven't wanted to worry you, but frankly, the whole thing has me puzzled, too.
7: How do you mean?
6: Well, first thing this morning, he borrowed $1 for a corsage. He said his life depended on it.
7: A corsage?
6: Sam, I asked him who it was for, and do you know what he said?
7: What?
6: Sam, he hedged.
7: Well, he's probably taking some girl.
6: But, dear, if he's just taking a girl to a baseball game, why wouldn't he come out and say so? And do you know he hasn't eaten a bite of food since yesterday?
4: Hey, Mrs. Aldridge.
7: Alice, can't we keep that front door locked?
6: Every time I try it, Sammy comes in the dining room window.
4: Oh, there you are. I just want to say, Mrs. Aldridge and Mr. Aldridge, that you can count on me.
7: We certainly can.
4: You'll miss Henry at first, sure. But I'll try to be a real son to you.
6: I beg your pardon?
4: Only... Boy, after all these years, wouldn't you think...

0: He would at least have told me.
1: Told you what?
0: Well, I'm not holding it against him, Mr. Aldrich. Gee, if he wants somebody else to be best man. Gee, I understand.
1: Now, wait a minute. Homer, what are you talking about?
0: Well, you know, when Henry gets married.
1: Oh.
2: Oh, well, I'm sure you'll be best man, dear. But Henry won't be getting married for some time.
0: Gee whiz, don't you think this afternoon's pretty close?
1: This afternoon?
2: Sam!
3: Who is it? Oh, Father.
1: May I come in, son?
3: Sure, Father. Come on in. Gee, I hope you don't mind if I go on getting ready.
1: You go right ahead. You getting ready for something pretty important?
3: I'll say. Boy, this is the biggest day of my life.
1: I see. Going to the baseball game, eh, son?
3: Yes, sir. That's one of the things.
1: I see. Well, now, I hope you won't think I'm prying, but would you feel like telling me what the other things are?
3: Just something I'm doing first, Father. I don't think you'd be interested.
1: I might be.
3: Oh, you'd only laugh at me.
1: Oh, why should I laugh?
3: You'd think I was too young. I mean, just because a girl happens to be a couple years one way or the other.
1: I suppose I give you my word I won't laugh.
3: Well, I'm just stopping off at the church for a little while.
1: The church? I see.
3: Gee, Father, it's the funniest thing. I never even thought she was interested. And then, boy, right out of a clear blue sky, she asks me point blank.
1: She asked you?
3: Sure, that's the wonderful part. Boy, I never could have gotten around, get up enough nerve to ask her. Gee, she even paid for her own flowers.
1: Henry, did it occur to you that your mother and I might have liked to meet her?
3: You have met her, Father. Her name's Helen Forbes.
1: Helen Forbes? But she's going to... Helen Forbes?
3: What's the matter, Father?
1: Excuse me.
3: Gee whiz.
1: Alice!
4: Sam, what did he say? Did you find out?
1: Alice, there's nothing to worry about. I don't know where he got the idea, but he thinks he's marrying Helen Forbes.
4: What? Oh, my heavens.
1: So all we have to do is to tell him point blank that she's marrying somebody else.
4: Sam, we can't possibly do that.
1: Why not?
4: A sensitive boy like Henry? Sam, we'll have to find a way to soften the blow. A shock like that could turn him against women for life.
0: Hello, Mother. I'm phoning from DeHaven's drugstore. And look, do we have any rice at home? We don't. But, Mother, I have to have some. And listen, if your best friend was getting married, what would you think of a pair of stuffed rattlesnakes for a present? One for each of them.
5: Oh, Miss Forbes. Miss Forbes, the minister is waiting. Everyone's ready to start.
6: Everyone will just have to wait, Mr. Burgess.
5: What's that?
6: Please hold everything up for a few minutes. Now then, Mrs. Aldrich, where were we?
7: Well, first of all, Helen, I'd better be the one to tell him.
6: Yes, I think so.
8: And then I'll give him his new wristwatch.
6: Yes, Mary.
7: And then I'll tell him that he's going on a nice trip to visit his Uncle John.
1: And I'll tell him about doubling his allowance.
7: And then, Helen, you step forward.
6: Yes, and I'll say, Henry, we want to be good friends of yours, Tom and I.
5: That's good.
6: We want you to know that our house is open to you, and we hope to see you there often.
8: My, that's lovely. And Helen, I'll promise to keep him away.
1: Now, does anyone know where Henry is?
7: I think he's out in the vestibule. Come along, everyone. Oh, not you, Helen. You wait a minute.
1: Henry?
3: Father and Mother. Gee whiz, what are you doing here?
7: Well, dear.
3: Mary.
9: Hello, Henry.
7: Henry.
3: Yes, Mother?
7: Henry.
9: Excuse me, but does anybody happen to know why the wedding is being held up?
8: Yes, Doreen.
3: Why, gee. Hello.
9: Hello. And my name's Doreen. I'm a bridesmaid.
3: Yeah, you are? Well, gee, you're about the prettiest bridesmaid I ever... Gee, hello. What's your name again?
9: Doreen. What's yours?
3: Henry.
7: Henry.
3: Look, would you like to go for a little walk out on the lawn?
9: Why, that would be lovely.
1: Henry, we did have something to tell you, but, Henry?
9: Henry? Henry?
3: We can go out this way.
9: All right.
3: Watch out for your veil.
9: Oh, thank you.
3: Here, take my arm. Let me help you down the steps.
9: My, aren't you thoughtful? Here, let me give you one of my flowers.
3: Oh, boy.
9: My goodness!
3: Hey!
9: What's that boy throwing at us?
10: Happy wedding day.
3: Homer!
10: Congratulations and many of them. Long life and happiness. Happy wedding day.
3: Hey, cut it out! What are you throwing at us?
10: Macaroni. I couldn't get any right.
3: Now listen, Homer.

0: The Aldrich Family, on Tuned 2 yesterday from May 13th, 1948, an NBC broadcast. That wraps up this hour of sitcoms on Tuned 2 yesterday. Be sure to be with us next time for more great programs from radio's yesteryear. 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
1: Good evening. 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

0: Welcome to Tuned to Yesterday, broadcasting programs from the golden age of radio. I'm your host, Mark LeVillier. In this hour, drama from the theater of romance and strange wills.
1: Oh, why can't you forget and forgive them both, Francis? After all, Phyllis has made her choice, and while she may prefer Paul as a husband, you can still have her as a daughter.
2: I'm sorry that I can't agree with you. I consider my son in the light of a thief. A love thief, if you like. But the fact remains that he deliberately took away from me the one thing in my life that I cherished most highly. I would have preferred it if he had robbed my safe. It would have been more honorable. He's got to pay for his sin, and she will pay for her folly.
1: Why don't you sleep over it for a few days, Francis? I'm sure that with sober
2: reflection... It won't be necessary. I have made my final decision. From this day on, my son is disinherited.
0: It's Tuned to Yesterday.
3: BBC News with Neil Nunes. Ukraine's President Volodymyr Zelensky has written a letter to his Russian counterpart Vladimir Putin, inviting him to a face-to-face meeting. The letter says with America fully focused on Iran, it would be wrong to wait until the war in Europe returns to the center of its attention. Vitaly Shevchenko in Kyiv has this assessment.
4: It's about messaging rather than anything else. Will this letter lead to peace in Ukraine? Unlikely. Will it even lead to serious talks between the two presidents? That's also unlikely. And Volodymyr Zelensky is making these offers knowing that they are most likely going to be rejected or not taken seriously.
3: President Trump says he's spoken directly to the Iranian-backed group Hezbollah about a possible end to fighting in Lebanon. He told reporters at the White House he believed progress was being made.
5: I will tell you, they called us and they said, how about stopping? And I think you're going to see things happen over there. That's been like a little bit of a different world, but it's interconnected with Iran. And it would be really nice if Lebanon could have some peace. Lebanon's been under attack for so many years and always like an underdog.
3: Mr. Trump claimed Hezbollah had not rejected the U.S. proposals for peace. Donald Trump is to use legislation from the Cold War era of the 1950s to boost the U.S. coal industry. The Defense Production Act grants presidents authority over industries deemed critical to national security. More from Tom Simons in Washington.
6: Donald Trump's plans include redirecting $200 million from climate change projects to a coal plant in Maryland and two new ones in Alaska and West Virginia. A new coal export terminal will be built in California, capable of handling 12 million tons a year. He claimed today's announcement would bring down household costs for Americans. The Trump administration sees coal as a critical source of energy for the U.S., especially during the war with Iran.
3: A man hired recently by the U.S. Pentagon has been identified taking part in riots at the Capitol on January the 6th, 2021. Elias Isery, who was 19 at the time, is seen in video footage climbing through a window. He later pleaded guilty to various offenses. He's now working in a department responsible for uncovering terror plots. The United States is imposing new economic sanctions on the Cuban president Miguel Díaz-Canel and some of his immediate family as Washington ramps up pressure on the communist-led island. The U.S. Treasury Department's website said some affiliated people and entities, including some of the Castro family, had also been targeted. BBC News. President Trump has announced a rally in Washington to celebrate America's 250th anniversary. It's due to take place on the evening of June the 24th. In a post on Truth Social, he described it as a rally to end all rallies. The American country music singer Lee Greenwood and the classical crossover tenor Christopher Marchio will perform. A new study of satellite images has found that mangroves are showing signs of recovery after decades of destruction. The tropical and subtropical forests play an important role in climate regulation and coastal protection, but have been threatened by fish farming and urban development. Here's Matt McGrath.
7: Mangroves are the unsung heroes of the environment, stemming storms and soaking up carbon in large quantities. But decades of shrimp farming and the expansion of coastal cities has seen them cleared in vast amounts from shorelines, especially in Asia. However, this new study suggests the tide has turned, and once humans stopped chopping them down, these resilient forests have expanded rapidly in many regions.
3: Liverpool Football Club has confirmed the appointment of Andoni Iraola as their new head coach. The Spaniard is believed to have signed a 2-year contract. The former Bournemouth manager said he was really excited to start at the club. His appointment follows the surprise sacking of Arne Slot. Hollywood has spent the week celebrating 100 years since the birth of Marilyn Monroe with museum exhibitions and special events. Auction houses in Beverly Hills have also been cashing in on the star's enduring appeal. Julian's auctions just sold more than 100 personal items, including a used hot pink lipstick for more than $12,000. That's the latest BBC World News.
0: Welcome to Tuned to Yesterday, delivering programs from the golden age of radio. I'm your host, Mark Levernier. Drama coming up in this hour. Later on, we'll hear the Strange Wills program, but right now it's the Theater of Romance with Henry Fonda. With radio actresses Kathy Lewis and Verna Felton, this drama called Casanova Brown from November 13th, 1945 on CBS.
8: Good evening, ladies and gentlemen. 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

0: Once upon a time, in a small town just outside of Chicago, lived a very shy young professor, the last living descendant of one of history's most dashing lovers, and whose name, therefore, was Casanova. Casanova Brown. Since he was a quiet, conscientious, very good young man, people had long since forgotten the Casanova and simply called him Cas, or Professor, or Hey, you. That was something of an error, as you presently shall see. At this moment, Cas is preparing, somewhat nervously, to officially request the hand of his chosen lady.
1: All right, darling, let's go in. Don't look so frightened. You know Dad's bark is always worse than his bite. He really loves me very much.
2: I do not.
1: Oh, listening again, eh? May we come in, Dad?
2: No.
1: Cas wants to talk to you, Dad.
2: Well, that's different.
3: Hello, J.J.
2: Come on in. Not you, Madge.
1: Go ahead, Cas, darling. I'll wait downstairs.
2: What a revolting female she is. Sit down, Cas. Now, what can I do for you?
3: Well,
2: I've missed our little talks. Ever since you came back from New York, you've sort of avoided me.
3: Well, not really. You see,
2: I've not been entirely blind to the little crap Madge has set for you. But I know you're much too intelligent, much too shrewd to be taken in by that dreary female.
3: Perhaps I'd better make my position clear, J.J., before you say anything else. I want to marry her.
2: Marry whom?
3: Marry Madge, of course.
2: Madge! Are you out of your mind?
3: I am not.
2: But whatever on earth for?
3: Because I love her, of course.
2: Love Madge? Oh, come now, Cas. That's just downright silly. You must have some better reason than that. Besides, you don't know what love is. You've had no experience.
3: I have had experience, and I do know what love is, and I want to marry Madge.
2: You're insane. Absolutely insane. Get out of it while you still can. Get on a train. Get on a plane. Get on anything. And get out of here.
3: Now, see here, J.J. I'm going to marry Madge, and not you or anyone else is going to stop me.
2: You'll regret it. Mark my words, you'll regret it. Hello, Cas. Ready yet?
3: Hi, Pop. I will be in a minute.
2: Never mind a pop routine. You aren't my son-in-law until after the ceremony tomorrow. And then may heaven help you. You know, you've still got time to get out of this booby trap. By 1 o'clock tomorrow, you could be across the border, into Canada.
3: It's no use, J.J. I'm not going to be demoralized by a cold-blooded old sinner like you.
2: Oh, well, I suppose under a democracy, every individual enjoys the right and privilege of being as much of an imbecile as he pleases. Oh, by the way, I picked up your mail downstairs for you.
3: Thanks. Just throw it on the table. We've got to get over that wedding rehearsal.
2: Say, what are you doing canoodling around with the maternity hospital?
3: Don't be silly. Who's canoodling around with a... What?
2: Well, that's the return address in this letter. Ellen Harris, Maternity Hospital, Chicago, Illinois.
3: Oh. Well, it's probably just an ad. Toss me that blue tie, will you?
2: Yeah.
3: Thanks.
2: Ad? Well, they got a nerve soliciting a man's business before he's even married? Sounds unethical to me. Shall I open it?
3: Go ahead.
2: Dear Mr. Brown. Well, this is a rather sinister method of solicitation. Dear Mr. Brown, a matter of personal importance and one which I would rather not be obliged to take up in correspondence unless you prefer. I was involved in a little blackmail accident at one time. The letter sounded exactly like this.
3: Well, finish it, will you?
2: I suggest that at your earliest convenience, certainly not later than the end of the week, you call at the hospital and consult with me. Cordially yours, Martha Zernicke, M.D.
3: Let me see that.
2: Have you been in or around Chicago recently?
3: No, not Chicago. There must be some mistake.
2: Well, if that letter's a mistake, we're in a very pretty position to knock up a little quick dough. They can't run around scaring young bridegrooms with letters like that.
3: It may not be a mistake.
2: What? What did you say?
3: You see, I don't know. I can't find out. I tried to call her on the phone long distance, but the number's been temporarily disconnected.
2: Call who?
3: Oh, gosh, I don't know what to do. I'm in a very, A very strange situation.
2: Yes, I should judge so.
3: But why Chicago?
2: I don't know why.
3: If it had been New York.
2: Yeah, New York. Yes.
3: But Chicago.
2: Would you mind telling me what this is all about?
3: Oh, that's going to be a little difficult. You remember last spring when I went to New York to see about selling my book?
2: Yeah.
3: Well, while I was there, I met a girl.
2: Ah, now we're getting somewhere. What was she like?
3: Oh, she was like no other girl you've ever seen in your life. I liked the way she walked. I liked the way she looked. I liked the way she looked at me. So we got married.
2: You what?
3: We got married.
2: What makes you think that bigamy is an attractive state of affairs?
3: Oh, we aren't married now. Her family had the marriage annulled. She was underage. Her family and I didn't hit it off, and she sided with her family. The reason I never said anything was because, well, it all happened so fast I never even had a chance to break the engagement with Madge.
2: Oh, people like you should never be allowed in New York unprotected. What are you going to do about it?
3: Well, I guess I better go to Chicago and see what this is all about. If I fly, I can be back in plenty of time for the wedding tomorrow. It may be some sort of mix-up. The letter doesn't say anything about Isabel or a baby.
2: Okay, go ahead, Papa. You may be lucky enough to get out of this marriage in spite of yourself.
3: I don't want to get out of it.
2: Foolish boy. Foolish boy.
3: See here, I didn't come up here to answer a lot of questions or go through all these ridiculous physical examinations. I came to see Dr. Zernike.
1: You will in due time. You cannot expect to change hospital procedure, you know, Mr. Brown. Any tuberculosis in your family?
3: Of course not. I come in here for a talk with Dr. Zernike, and I'm stripped, weighed, fluoroscoped.
1: Any member of your family subject to fits?
3: Don't be insulting.
1: Insanity?
3: No, not yet.
1: That's all. You can put your coat on now.
3: Oh, when do I see Dr. Zernike?
4: Right now, Mr. Brown. The record complete, Miss Carr?
1: Yes. He's in excellent physical condition.
4: Good, I'm glad to hear that.
3: Would you mind telling me just what concern my physical condition is to you?
4: Why, we naturally want it as a matter of record. You may file the report, Miss Clark.
1: Yes, Dr. Zernike.
4: When is the wedding, Mr. Brown?
3: Tomorrow. How did you know about that?
4: We make it our business to know those things. That's the reason we were in such a hurry to get a record of your health. The usual procedure.
3: Is it?
4: Why, yes, Mr. Brown. Don't you think it's a good idea?
3: Oh, so that's what your letter was about. Well, it seems a little premature, but I'm sure it's very efficient. I didn't know what to think when I got your letter. Well, goodbye, Doctor. If there's ever any blessed events in our family, we'll get in touch with
4: just
3: you.
4: Just a moment. Don't you want to see your baby?
3: My baby?
4: Oh, you must. She's such a little love. You just come along with me. Just look through the glass. There she is. The one on the end.
3: Well, I'll be doggone. Say, could I go in and hold her for a minute?
4: Oh, I'm afraid not. No one is allowed in there but the doctors.
3: Oh, I suppose not. Well, well. This certainly is a surprise. Mm-hmm. How does she compare with others of her age, weight?
4: Oh, perfectly normal.
3: Just normal?
4: Well, maybe a little better.
3: She has all her arms and legs and fingers and toes and all that. Nothing missing, I mean.
4: A full set. The customary number and variety.
3: Oh, isn't it wonderful?
4: Oh, it's quite usual. Wouldn't you like to see her mother?
3: Her mother? Is she here?
4: Well, naturally. Yes. That is a lovely child. It's going to be a very lucky family that gets her for adoption.
3: Get her for what?
4: Adoption. Didn't you know? Miss Drury has registered the child for adoption. That's why we needed your medical record.
3: Well, she can just unregister her. You're not going to peddle my daughter around as some lazy idiot who hasn't any family of his own.
4: Miss Drury's title... Her title to the child is clear and legal. We've already checked into it.
3: Well, we'll just see about that.
4: I'll take you to Miss Drury's room. Perhaps it would be better if you two discussed it together.
3: Hello, Isabel.
5: Hello, Cass.
3: Gee, you look good.
5: Thank you. You look pretty good yourself.
3: How do you feel?
5: Oh, I'm feeling fine.
3: Well, then what's the idea of giving my baby away?
5: your baby.
3: Isn't it?
5: Well, technically, yes.
3: Oh, then what's the idea of giving my technical baby away?
5: You seem to forget, Kaz, that I'm under no obligation to account to you at all. What I choose to do with my baby is my own affair, not yours.
3: Well, that's a fine attitude.
5: Well, suppose I had a chance for a marriage that meant a lifetime of complete and wonderful happiness. I certainly couldn't risk that happiness by presenting the man with someone else's child.
3: Good grief, are you planning on getting married again?
5: I only said suppose.
3: That's ridiculous. You can't marry anybody.
5: Why can't I?
3: Because you're a mother.
5: Well, that's not stopping you.
3: I'm not a mother.
5: Well, you're a father.
3: Oh, you can't do it, that's all. You can't throw that baby away and marry some creep you've dug up. And while we're on the subject, why didn't you write to me? You know I loved you. You knew there was no one else in the whole world for me. No matter how nutty your mother and father were.
5: I did not know. You never wrote to me. I waited and waited. I waited until it seemed foolish to wait any longer. As far as I could see, you'd just forgotten. And keep my mother and father out of this.
3: I never forgot. You were never out of my thoughts for one single day. I tried to drive you out again and again, but I couldn't.
5: Please, Cass, you're in love with someone else.
3: Me? Who?
5: Well, you are engaged to be married.
3: That's right. Holy smoke, I almost forgot. I got to get out of here. Now, see here, Isabel. I'll have to come back later and argue with you, but don't you dare give my technical baby away.
5: I'm sorry, Cass, but I'm going ahead with my plans, just as I've made them.
3: That's your final word?
5: Absolutely.
3: Okay. Okay, we'll just see about that.
6: Dr. Zernike!
7: Calm yourself, Miss Clark. What on earth is wrong with you?
6: I went to get the jury baby for a feeding, and she was gone. The attendant said a tall man who said his name was Dr. Brown took it away.
7: We have no Dr. Brown.
6: It must have been the baby's father. He must have stolen the doctor's coat and mask somewhere.
7: Have the building searched at once. If you don't find him, call the police.
8: Hello? This is J.J. Parr speaking.
3: J.J., listen. I find myself in an extremely awkward predicament.

0: Before the second act curtain of Casanova Brown, starring Henry Fonda, a word for Colgate tooth powder.
1: The young married Conlins are going to give a party. Betty and Jim Conlin are making up the guest list.
2: Well, say, Betty, you haven't put down Marie's name. How could you forget my sister?
3: I didn't forget her, Jim, but... Well, a little breath of trouble is tagging Marie.
2: Well, gosh, why don't you tell her?
1: No, Betty can't very well tell her sister-in-law that she has a breath of trouble. I mean unpleasing breath. It's clearly a case for Colgate tooth powder. You see, anyone can be the victim of unpleasing breath. It happens to thousands without their knowing, marks them down socially, brings them unhappiness, and they seldom suspect a real reason. 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Scientific tests prove that Colgate tooth powder, in 7 cases out of 10, instantly stops unpleasing breath that originates in the mouth. And when it comes to cleansing, money can't buy a dentifrice that will clean your teeth better or quicker than Colgate tooth powder. 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And now, Colgate Tooth Powder and Halo Shampoo bring you the second act of Casanova Brown, starring Henry Fonda. We find Kaz in a room at the Windsor Hotel, bending anxiously over his offspring. One of the hotel chambermaids is changing the baby as Frank the bellhop comes in the door.
4: How is she?
5: She's fine, Frank, except she's gained an ounce since her 10 o'clock feeding.
4: Holy smoke!
6: There you are, honey. I tell you, Mr. Brown, you ought to get her formula from the hospital. I never heard of such growth. She's gained a pound this week.
5: Yeah. I guess instead of weighing her 5 times a day, I better check her weight every hour today. If this keeps up, I'll have to do something. Why, if she gains a pound a week, that's 52 pounds a year. At that rate, she'll be about 12 feet high and 4 feet square.
4: Have you tried all the formulas in the book?
5: I'm on the 12th now. Monica, I think today we'll combine several. We'll take a base of Pablum Wablum and lace it with milk and vitro.
4: Baby's formula.
5: Frank, how'd you get it?
4: I asked for it. The minute they heard your name, they gave it out to me.
5: You didn't tell them where I was.
4: I didn't tell them. What do you take me for, a chump? I just walked in and I said...
6: You walked in?
5: In that uniform?
4: Sure.
6: With Windsor Hotel written on your sleeve?
4: Holy jumping Jupiter, I never thought of that. Gee, Mr. Brown,
5: keep I'm... still, I'm, let I'm, me hmm? Think a minute.
6: You think they'll come for her?
5: Sure they'll come for her.
6: But how can they, if you're the father?
5: Being a father's not enough. You've got to be a mother, too. A man's not capable of taking care of a child, not according to the courts. He can build bridges, he can fly around the world, he can be president and run the whole United States. But taking care of a child is too much for him. For that, you've got to be a woman. Any woman.
6: You mean if you married again, you could keep her?
5: That's right. That's right. Monica, I find myself in an extremely awkward position.
6: Yes, sir.
5: Are you married?
4: All right, I'm coming.
7: My name's Paris.
8: I'm looking for Casanova Brown.
9: My name's Billy, and I want
7: Quiet.
9: My baby.
7: Quiet.
9: I
7: think... Quiet!
4: If you'll excuse me, I'm a little confused. I'm Frank, the bellhop.
7: Well, perhaps you'll all be kind enough to let me explain. I'm J.J. Ferris, an old friend of Mr. Brown.
4: Mm-hmm.
7: This is my daughter Madge, whom he was to marry. And this is Isabel, who is the mother of his child. We all met at the hospital. Now, would you be good enough to tell me where Mr. Brown is?
4: He's getting married.
6: Married?
9: What?
7: Really? Who made bingo this time?
4: A Miss Monica Case of Cicero, I believe. It was one of those whirlwind romances.
6: Oh, Cass. Oh, Dad.
7: Oh, nuts.
4: Mr. Brown, it's me, Frank. We got you moved into this room just in time. The whole mob's in there now, waiting for you.
5: Where'd you say I was?
4: Down at City Hall, getting married.
5: Good. We're going down to get the license as soon as they clear out. You let us know, and then you can come over and watch the baby while we go.
4: But where's Monica?
5: She's downstairs getting dressed. Did anyone see you come in here?
6: I did.
5: Isabel. Oh, Frank.
4: Oh, you spied on me.
6: I'm sorry. I'm sorry. It's a bad habit. I'll try to do something about it.
4: Well, I better get back and keep an eye on the other ones.
6: Keep them over there, will you?
4: Yeah, I'll try.
6: Where's the baby, Cass?
5: On the bed.
6: Oh, Cass. Look how she's grown.
5: Too much, you think?
6: Oh, no. No, she's just perfect.
5: Don't touch her while she's feeding. It makes her nervous. She's very high-strung.
6: Not too high-strung, is she?
5: No, just sensitive.
6: Oh. She hasn't been sick at all. Oh,
5: of course not. She's had the very best of care. I've tried to keep abreast of all the best authorities. I've read all the latest books on the subject of child care, which you might have done yourself if you had been interested in her.
6: Oh, Cass, you fool. You idiot. I never meant to give her away. I couldn't live without her.
5: Then why did you say you were going to?
6: Because I wanted you to come running and stop it. I wanted you to see her and want her and want me again. I just came to Chicago to have her because I thought that'd be the easiest place for you to get to.
5: You did?
6: Uh-huh. Of course, now it's too late for anything.
5: Too late? Why is it too late?
6: The bellboy told us what you've done, and Cass, I do sincerely hope that you'll both be very happy.
5: Who's both? What are you talking about?
6: Didn't you get married this afternoon?
5: Of course not. Are you crazy? It takes 3 days to get married in Chicago.
6: You mean you're not married at all? To anybody?
5: No, I'm not married to anybody. Are you?
6: No. No, I'm not, Cass.
5: Well, would you marry me?
6: Cass, I'd love to marry you.
5: Oh, Isabel, I do love you so doggone much.
7: Say, if it's not too much to ask, would you mind telling me just what you're up to, Casanova?
5: Oh, hello, J.J. Say, I wonder if you'd help me out. I understand Madge is waiting across the hall, and Monica's waiting downstairs, and Isabel and I will...
7: Yeah, it's perfectly obvious about Isabel and you. Cass, I think that once more you find yourself in an extremely awkward position.
5: Yeah, that's what I mean.
7: All right. I'll explain to the ladies. Only, do me a favor, will you? I'm an old man, and I can't take much more of this. Marry this one, will you?
6: He's going to, Mr. Farron.
5: You bet I am going to, J.J. And this time it's going to stick as long as we live. Come on, honey, we'll take the baby and go down to the license bureau and make this whole thing legal.
0: Henry Fonda, star of tonight's presentation of Casanova Brown, will return to our microphone in just a moment.

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0: 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Join in thanking Henry Fonda for his performance as the star of International's Casanova Brown. Welcome home to Hollywood, Hank.
2: Thanks. It's great to be back. And it was fun to appear on the Colgate Halo Theater of Romance. Next week's appearance of Jimmy Stewart should provide a lot of entertainment for the steady patrons of Theater of Romance. I know I'll be listening, and I hope that someday soon I'll be back with you. Until then, good night and good listening.
0: Bulletin for the Future. 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
3: The Theater of Romance on Tuned to Yesterday from November 13, 1945 on CBS. That would mark Henry Fonda's fourth radio appearance following his service in the Second World War. Like many actors of that day, he had joined the Navy, albeit at the age of 37, and even won a Bronze Star for helping to sink a Japanese submarine. And within his rank in the Navy, he would end up delivering dispatches to one Admiral Nimitz, who he would end up playing on the silver screen twice in the 1960s and 70s. It's an hour of drama on Tuned to Yesterday. I'm your host, Mark Levanier. And now on to Strange Wills, bringing forth true stories of, you guessed it, Strange Wills. This episode called Black Interlude, featuring Warren William, Lorraine Tuttle, and Howard Culver from December 19th, 1946.
4: Strange Wills. Stories of strange wills made by strange people. Starring the distinguished Hollywood actor Warren William and featuring Marvin Miller and Lorraine Tuttle with Howard Culver and the original music of Del Castillo. I devise and bequeath to my heirs the seven deadly sins: despair, anger, jealousy, revenge, lust, envy, and hate. And here is Warren William.
5: These are the stories of strange wills gathered from probate courts the world over. Many of them written on deathbeds or under highly emotional circumstances clearly show that the writers of the wills use this last chance of self-expression to vindicate within their own hearts the flagrant sins of omission and remission made during their lifetimes. Names, places, and time have all been changed in order that no reflection may fall on any person or persons living or dead. From the dusty vaults of the probate court, we bring you documentary proof of the old adage that man is the strangest of all creatures. You'll presently see what I mean. Of all the sins that live within the human heart, none is so deadly, so lasting as hate. Unchecked, it bears the bitter fruit of mental and spiritual annihilation, nor does it always end with death. Its vibrations reach out of the grave like the tentacles of an octopus, in a last effort to win the final victory of a bitter revenge. Why did Francis X. Blair hate his only son, Paul, with a hatred as intense and boundless as the elements? The reason is as old as Eve. Francis X. Blair, rich, handsome, and a widower, and his son, Paul, were both in love with the same girl. Francis X. Blair had been my client for nearly 10 years. He was dominant, relentless, and headstrong. The kind of a man who took what he wanted, no matter what the hurt. Paul was like his dead mother, shy, sensitive. His talents ran to the literary. How he ever managed to take the lovely and beautiful Phyllis Lamar away from his father, I'll never know. But insiders told me that it was just a case of love at first sight. Everyone who knew about it was anxiously waiting to hear whom her final choice would be, father or son. And then one cold November night, Francis X. Blair invited me over to his penthouse apartment to discuss his will. I knew that something extraordinary was about to happen.
6: Telling me to be a good loser, John, may be the conventional thing to say. But unfortunately, I've never lived in the conventional manner.
5: Oh, why can't you forget and forgive them both, Francis? After all, Phyllis has made her choice. And while she may prefer Paul as a husband, you can still have her as a daughter.
6: I'm sorry that I can't agree with you. I consider my son in the light of a thief. A love thief, if you like. But the fact remains that he deliberately took away from me the one thing in my life that I cherished most highly. I would have preferred it if he had robbed my safe. It would have been more honorable. He's got to pay for his sin, and she will pay for her folly.
5: Why don't you sleep over it for a few days, Francis? I'm sure that with sober
6: reflection... It won't be necessary. I have made my final decision. From this day on, my son is disinherited. I want you to redraft my will, cutting him off with $1.
5: But surely you aren't serious. Paul is just out of school a few years. He isn't equipped.
6: Let him starve, then, and the girl with him. She'll come crawling back to me on her knees one of these fine days, begging my forgiveness.
5: Francis, I beg you not to be hasty.
6: I'm sorry, but it's too late. I hate Paul Blair as I've never hated another soul, living or dead. I want him to suffer, just as he has made me suffer. I'll hate him until my dying breath. And if I can, I'll go on hating him from my grave. And this is the last time I will ever mention his name again, as long as I live.
5: Nor did the next 2 years bring a change of heart. Francis X. Blair grew more bitter day by day, if such a thing was possible. His will was prepared and executed according to his wishes. But I still hoped that before he died, he would relent and repent. Paul and Phyllis, meanwhile, were quietly married and were living in a small furnished apartment on the outskirts of town. On the night of their first wedding anniversary, they invited me to dinner. And I want to offer my congratulations on this, the first year of your happiness together.
7: And don't think we haven't been happy, Mr. O'Connell. Paul has been wonderful.
8: Well, I had to make up in some way for all the millions she lost by not marrying Dad.
7: Oh, I've just been talking nonsense.
8: No, how is Dad, Mr. O'Connell? You know, I haven't seen or heard from him in almost 2 years. Tell me, has he softened any?
5: No, I'm afraid not, Paul. In fact, he's more bitter than ever. Of course, there's always a chance, always the possibility, man.
7: We don't want any chances, do we, Paul? We have our own plans now, our own dreams, too. I think good comes out of everything, Mr. O'Connell. If Paul hadn't been disinherited, do you think he would ever have taken a job as a reporter? That's where he learned to write.
5: And I agree with you, Phyllis. I think Paul has a brilliant future as a writer. One day, with you behind him...
8: Oh, everything would be fine if Dad would only forgive me. I know it sounds foolish to you, Mr. O'Connell, but his continual hatred for me is preying on my mind. You see, I've never hated, and the thought of someone hating me, well...
5: Now, I'm sure you feel badly about it, Paul. But you see, you wounded your father's ego. That's a dangerous thing to do to anybody.
8: I've told Phyllis this before, and she laughed at me, but I want to tell you too, Mr. O'Connell. Sometimes I imagine I hear my father laughing at me. Laughing as though he expected something to happen to me, something...
7: Oh, please, Paul, get that thought out of your mind. Nothing that your father can say or do will change anything. Our lives are our own. We're the masters of our own destinies. Voodoo, witchcraft, and superstitions are obsolete. And when next you see Francis X. Blair, Mr. O'Connell, please ask him to stay out of Paul's dreams. He may not know it, but I'm getting a problem child on my hands.
5: But I never saw Francis X. Blair again, that is, alive. He died in his sleep just 2 days after my visit with Paul and Phyllis, and he had neither forgiven nor forgotten. I attended the funeral and sat with Paul and Phyllis. Paul looked disconsolate, discouraged that the hatred in his father's heart was being carried to his grave.
9: Benedicatus omnipotens Deus, et Pater et Filius, et Spiritus Sanctus, requiescat in pace. Amen.
10: As the little funeral procession walked slowly out of the church, I wondered if this was to be the end of hate. Surely death would be the great healer. Had not the late Francis X. Blair done enough hurt to more than compensate for his lost love? I thought so. But early one evening, several months later... Yes?
11: Mr. O'Connell?
10: Yes.
11: Oh, Mr. O'Connell, this is Phyllis Blair. I've only got a minute to speak to you. I'm here at the airport with Paul. We're leaving, Mr. O'Connell, leaving for good. We're flying to the West Coast.
10: For good? Heavens, what's happened?
11: Paul's standing just outside the booth. I don't want him to hear me. Mr. O'Connell, Paul said that he couldn't live here another day. Since his father's death, he's grown worse instead of better. He says that he hears his father still laughing at him. He says if he doesn't go immediately, he's liable to lose his mind. Oh, I've got to go now. He's getting suspicious.
10: Phyllis, I want you to keep in touch with me. I'll help you, both of you, all that I can. Maybe it's best... Hello? Hello? Hello?
12: Number, please.
10: Oh, never mind, operator. So this was it. The hatred of father for son was really living on, coming up like some shrouded ghost from the tomb to encompass and destroy. I recall the old familiar proverb, "Hell hath no fury like a woman scorned." I wondered why they stopped with a woman. What about a man? What about the dead? Where did fury end, I wondered? A few months later, I received my first letter from Phyllis. The change had done Paul good. He'd turned to freelance writing and was concentrating on radio scripts. They were building their lives anew. Yes, it was a long way from the grave of Francis X. Blair to the West Coast. Long enough, I hoped. I felt happy about Paul and Phyllis for the first time in months. But one night, quite unexpectedly, I received a telegram. It was from Phyllis. She told me the very thing that I'd been fearing. Paul had been committed. Committed to an institution for the insane. She begged me to come at once, and I saw there was no time to be lost. How to fight against a man dead these many months was a problem that offered no immediate solution. But there had to be an answer. Of that I was sure, and I meant to find it. I left that night by plane to enlist my services in the fight against hate and its vicious allies, the seven deadly sins.
7: Oh, Mr. O'Connell, I'm so glad you've come. I'm so glad. It's been a nightmare.
10: And I'm glad to be here, too, young lady. I intend to see this thing through, no matter how long it takes.
7: Oh, thank you so much.
10: Just take hold of yourself now, until we have this thing licked. First, I want you to tell me everything that happened to Paul since the day you came. Then I hope I'll know what to do.
7: Well, as I told you in my letter, Paul went into radio. His training on the newspaper was excellent, and he turned out several very good scripts. One show in particular he calls Happy Valley was seriously considered by several agencies. Paul has written over 30 chapters. You see, it's a daily serial about a disabled war veteran who comes home, and the story he tells about his readjustment into a normal society.
10: What happened to it, Phyllis?
7: He had a meeting 2 weeks ago at the agency. As I understand it, several people were present. Directors, actors, and a man who was assigned Paul to a contract. A Mr. Henley, the agency's producer. He took Paul into his private office. Everything was going along nicely. They were about to come to an agreement.
13: I've gone over your scripts very carefully. You've got a fine show here, Mr. Blair. I read the staff read it, and they all liked it.
14: Well, thank you very much. Very much, Mr. Henley. You don't know how I appreciate all this.
13: Don't thank me. I'm a businessman. I'm not doing this out of sympathy. You've come up with something we like, and it's a deal. I'll have my secretary draw up the contracts. 5 shows a week, 52 weeks, with an option for renewal, and you'll receive $100 a show. That's the minimum scale, I know, but still a lot of money.
14: That sounds good to me, Mr. Henley. I'm ready to sign.
13: No, excuse me.
14: Surely.
13: Henley. What? Called off. Why does he have to get a sore throat when he's singing for us? Tell him I'll fly east today. Tell him to meet me at the airport. Yes, I'll leave here in about an hour. He can't do that to me. Hey, Blair, I can't sign your contract today. I've got to rush east. Come back next week. I'll have my secretary get in touch with you. See you later. I'm sorry, Mr. Blair, but it just can't be helped.
7: And so, Mr. O'Connor, that's how it ended. Paul didn't say anything when he came home. He retired early. And sometime during the night...
12: What's that? Oh, do you hear? Do you hear it?
7: Paul, what is it? You what?
12: It's my father. He's laughing. Laughing from his grave.
7: Oh, Paul, that's nonsense. I don't hear anything.
12: He's yet. Laughing at us, Phyllis. He's responsible for everything going wrong with me.
7: Paul, please.
12: I never should have married. I never should have married.
7: Paul, stop. Stop. You don't know what you're saying.
12: Oh, yes, I do. I know I'm through with everything.
7: Oh,
12: I can't
7: no.
12: stop my father from hating or from destroying me. It's no use, Phyllis. It's no use. I'm through. I'm through. I tell you, I'm through.

0: Next day, Phyllis and I motored out to the mental institution where Paul had been taken. The late Francis X. Blair had a fight on his hands, whether he knew it or not.
1: For a while, Mr. O'Connell, we thought he was going to recover rapidly, but then he got worse. We've been giving him shock treatments, therapy, the usual correctives for his type of illness, but unfortunately...
0: We appreciate everything that's been done for him, Doctor. But I do have some rather interesting facts, which I hope may be of benefit in treating him. You see, Doctor, I represented his father legally. For the next hour, I told the doctor what I knew about the strange case of Paul Blair. I told him of a plan I had that might possibly help to restore the young man's reason. It was a gamble, I knew. But it was time to put our cards on the table. It was now or never. After hearing me out, the doctor agreed to my plan. We left without seeing Paul, but in a happier frame of mind. Later that afternoon, I called upon a friend of mine, a radio broadcasting executive. I told him the story.
2: What you're asking me to do may cost my job, John, but it's worth the chance. Let's see. I've got a spot tomorrow afternoon, 3:00. We're changing programs. I'll sandwich your show in. But only for one day, mind you.
0: Believe me, Joe, I appreciate that one day.
2: But if my switchboard is clogged with an angry mob calling for my neck, you know what you'd better do, don't you?
0: Yes, I do. I'll start running. At 3:15 the next day, everything was in readiness for the experiment. A radio had been slipped into Paul's room. Phyllis, the doctor, and I stood outside his partly open door, waiting for the moment that was to lift him from his black interlude or to plunge him forever into the half-world of fantasy. Dejectedly, Paul sat in his chair, gazing off into nowhere. He looked forlorn, despondent. Our plan was a shot in the dark, but we were all praying for it to hit the mark. And then, 3:00,

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1: He's walking over to the radio. He's smiling.
2: Let's give Johnny a welcome he'll never forget as long as he lives. I don't have to tell you that he won't be able to see us. He can only hear us. We all know that John Watson is blind. All right now, let's let him know we mean what we say.
1: Paul was listening intently now, almost eagerly. Hands in the pockets of his dressing robe, he was pacing the floor excitedly. Would our desperate gamble work out? It had to.
2: Welcome home, Sergeant Watson. We're all mighty happy to have you back. And we're proud of what you've done, down to the last man of it. I haven't got the key to the town to offer you. You won't need it. Every home here in Happy Valley is your home, son. Yes, all yours. From now on in.
3: Well, thanks, everyone. Thanks a lot. You don't know what this means to me, after being gone 5 years, and two of it spent in the hospital. I can't see you, but I feel you, and it's the best feeling I've had in a long, long time.
4: Doctor, Mr. O'Connor, look, Paul, he's fallen, maybe he's...
5: Turn off the radio, please.
1: Go on.
5: Here, Mr. O'Connell, give me a hand. We'll carry him over to the bed. Careful.
1: Move that pillow, Phyllis.
4: Oh, yes, sorry.
5: There we are. Just leave him here, please. I'll ring for the nurse and we'll attend to him immediately.
4: Well, Doctor, maybe we shouldn't have done this.
5: Well, there's nothing to worry about for the moment, but I'll have to ask both of you to leave now. I'm sorry, Mr. O'Connell, that the experiment didn't work.
1: No, I'm sorry, too, Doctor. Probably I let my hopes get the better of me.
5: I'll let you know later whether or not this afternoon's experiment had any violent reaction. I'm afraid,
1: yes, though... Yes, Doctor. I'm afraid that I made a jumble of the whole business. Thank you again. I'll call you later. Our return trip was a bitter one. We'd taken a chance and lost. Instead of shocking Paul out of his mental depression, my idea had caused a complete collapse. As we walked slowly into the Blair apartment...
4: Excuse me, Mr. O'Connell. Yes?
6: Is Mr. O'Connell there? This is Joe Parnell at the radio station. I've been trying to locate him for an hour.
4: You, Mr. O'Connell.
1: Thank you, Phyllis. Hello?
6: John, where in the world have you been? I've called you everywhere.
1: I just this moment came back from the hospital.
6: Well, the switchboard's been swamped, all right, just as I was afraid of. Oh, listen to this. Happy Valley is a smash hit. Hundreds of people have called and wired their congratulations.
1: Well, I'm happy to hear it, Joe. Only... Only that the idea backfired, Joe. Paul Blair hurt his show at the hospital and collapsed before it was half over. The shock was too severe. We fear for the very worst. For three long, never-ending days, Paul Blair lay unconscious on his bed in the sanatorium. I felt chagrined, angry that I'd permitted myself to take such a desperate chance. I wondered through those long hours of Paul's black interlude... whether or not the evil voice of his dead father was reaching him. Had Francis X. Blair achieved his bitter revenge even from the depths of his grave? Phyllis and I waited impatiently to learn the answer.
4: Yes?
7: Mrs. Blair, this is Dr. Fry.
4: Yes, Doctor, what is it? What is it?
7: Paul regained consciousness about an hour ago. I'm very happy to say he appears to be quite rational. He's asking for you.
4: Oh, thank you, Doctor, thank you. I'm so happy. Oh, Paul. Paul, darling. Oh,
8: I heard it, Phyllis. I heard Happy Valley.
4: Yes.
8: Oh, it was wonderful.

0: Imagine my show, my first show on the air.
1: Yes, Paul, I know. Mr. O'Connell and I were here when you heard it. Wasn't it wonderful?
2: And you'll be happy to know, Paul, that your show is a smash hit. Service organizations everywhere are behind it. It's on the air to stay.
0: Oh, I must get well, get strong in a hurry. Every day is precious to me now. I have new ideas, new shows. And I have you, Phyllis. I know now that our world's going to be new and beautiful.
1: Yes, dear.
0: And I know, too, that Dad finally forgave me. You see, after I heard the show, he stopped laughing. Maybe he heard it, too.

Warren William will be back in just a moment to tell you what the official records say about the probate cause of the black interlude. But first, here is a word from our sponsor.

0: Here again is Warren Williams.
1: After a protracted hearing, the court decided that the testator, Francis X. Blair, was of unsound mind when he made his will, and his entire estate eventually went to his son, Paul. He, in turn, gave a large part of his inheritance to a disabled veterans clinic. Paul is now a very successful writer and author. Just recently, he and Phyllis left for an extended trip through South America to gather material for a new book he's preparing to write. And about the laugh from the grave, well, frankly, your guess is as good as mine. Did Paul actually hear it? Or was it caused from an oversensitiveness together with a persecution complex? Well, if it's true that love is eternal, why not hate? If the one is possible, why not the other? Yes, why not? Next week, I have a story for you about a last will and a testament that's stranger than any story you've ever read in a book. A pirate and a beautiful girl were shipwrecked on a lonely, deserted island. Unfortunately for him, he was mortally hurt in getting ashore. Because he was possessed of a considerable fortune, and because he felt that he must atone for his past sins, he decided to make a will. But he had no paper, no pencil or ink. And yet he made a written will that found its way back to civilization and the courts. And how did he do it? Well, when you hear the story... The Lady and the Pirate, you'll understand more about it.

Strange Wills is written by Ken Cradine and directed by Albert Ulrich. This is a Teleways feature produced in Hollywood.

0: Strange Wills on Tuned to Yesterday from the 19th of December, 1946, a syndicated broadcast. And that brings to a close this hour of drama on Tuned to Yesterday. Be sure to be with us next time for more great programs from radio's yesteryear. Until our next hour together, I'm Mark Levanier. Thanks for tuning in. Thanks for joining us for Tune to Yesterday this evening on WRVO2. 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
3: So the first time I actually touched the oil, we were on an island out in the Gulf somewhere, and there it was, and like you felt compelled to touch it, and so I put my finger into it, and I rubbed it around, and saw that it was oil. It's goopy, gooey, kind of sticky, reddish brown goo. And I rubbed it around on my fingers. And we took video of it. And I thought, okay, now wash it off. Surely this will just wash off. And I stuck it back in the water. And it didn't come off. And it freaked me out. And I rubbed it. And I put sand on it to rub my hands and just try to get it off me, and it wouldn't. And I thought, this isn't good.
4: We knew the oil was coming about 2 days before because the flies came first.
5: Yeah.
4: They had flies all over the place. All of a sudden, woke up one morning with nothing but flies, and they had an odor of petroleum in the air. And then we knew the oil was coming, you know. And about 2 days later, this was like in a sea of oil, you know.
3: But let me start at the beginning. I'm Paul Hunter, and this is Backstory, the BP oil spill 2010.
6: More than 30 boats are involved in the cleanup of a large oil slick on the surface, but Coast Guard Rear Admiral Mary Landry says at this point there is no oil leaking from the Deepwater Horizon wellhead, which is 1,500 meters below the surface.
7: This spill is holding everybody hostage, not only economically but physically, and it has to be attacked on all fronts.
8: The leaking oil has not reached the coast, but there are fears it could cause an environmental catastrophe if it does.
4: If this thing would have been a mistake, I could live with that, but this wasn't a mistake. It was just pure greed.
9: The oil leak in the Gulf of Mexico has now eclipsed the Exxon Valdez disaster as the biggest oil spill in U.S. history. What's more, scientists say the oil is gushing at a rate four times greater than BP first estimated.
10: How in God's name are you ever going to clean up that much oil? I mean, it stretches for 100 miles.
3: The fishers and the shrimpers, who could no longer go catch fish or shrimp, they thought their lives were over. They thought this was it. I mean, besides, there's tourism, but then there's the fishery. And it's like, that's everything down there. And every fisherman or shrimper that you talk to, well, what are we going to do? This is what we have always done for a living. And they didn't know, nobody knew, what the future would be at that point. This was everything they knew. And they didn't know how long the fishery would be closed for or how long it would be until the shrimp could be caught again. They were terrified.
11: The people are going to start dropping dead in the next 2-3 years over this stuff. Can you put a price on that? Nah, man, you can't. You can't put a price. Once you get this shrimp in your system and your blood, it's going to stay there till you die. And if you die quicker because of BP, you're just going to die.
3: So like everybody else, they were freaked out.
12: Maybe it's going to come true what they say. It's going to kill all the bottom life. If that happens, I have no idea what we'll do next.
3: I think the hardest part in covering the spill was demonstrating the scale of it, because it wasn't a tsunami of oil washing up, and yet, at the same time, it was massive. And it's one thing to talk about, you know, thousands or tens of thousands of barrels. Nobody really understands what that is, right? You need to show it. And it was hard.
13: We know there's a huge oil slick out there.
5: it's currently coming this way. Now, does the weather change? Does the wind shift? Does the current pull it away and get it out towards the Florida Keys? We don't know. So we'll plan for the worst and hope for the best.
3: We would go on the beach every morning and look for oil, look for tar balls, right? And the first tar ball was just walking along the beach, and there it was. It was like the gooeyest, runniest cow patty from hell that you'd ever seen. It was just, that might give you cancer, you know, for all anybody knew. And it was just, bloop, there it was. And then like this, these small crowd of kind of people in swimsuits stood by and took pictures of it and then went back and lay down and soaked up the sun. Because even though everybody expected this wave of oil, that never really happened. It would be these cow patties of oil and these little tar balls and these little blobs. But over the course of time, they were sort of everywhere.
13: So I'm walking, and I stepped down, didn't even see the tar, and I can't get it off my toe, and I tried to wipe it off my hand. It's just, it's on the bottom of my shoes. It's terrible.
14: Is that about the size of them, those things?
15: I've seen a lot that are bigger than that, but not much. It's a small dinner plate size is the biggest I've seen.
16: This makes us so sad that our beaches are ruined. It really does. It makes me want to cry.
3: And with the cow patties, with the tar balls, with these blobs of oil, came the guys to clean it in their yellow hazmat suits. And it was freaky. It's like you're walking along and like you've got your bare feet on and things like that. And here's these guys that look like they're on Mars or something picking up the stuff. It reminded you that we didn't know what this stuff would do. Would it like what if you touched it, you know? And it's all out in the water, and the fish are eating it, and it's landing on plants along the shores of Mississippi and Alabama. And they had the full-on suits. It's freaky.
17: I feel sick to my stomach. It's really a bad thing to see this, to be here.
18: Time after time, BP appears to have taken shortcuts that increase the risks of catastrophic blowout.
19: I mean, I've been all over, and it's bad. There's oil all over the grass, and I know people that's getting sick just by going out there and cleaning up.
3: You know, we kind of thought that BP would become a kind of instant pariah. And I don't know that it did. It's a complicated place along the Gulf Shore, because, like, for example, you know, there would be a protest, we covered one. You know, people went to a BP gas station, and they had placards and things like that, and certainly people were angry that the well could not be contained and that oil was spewing into the Gulf. Because it threatened the fishery, because it threatened tourism, it threatened the way of life along the sort of shore of the Gulf of Mexico down there.
20: This is my home. Those waters, those animals swimming with the dolphins, that's my life.
3: But at the same time, everybody kind of understood that we're all a party to this, right?
20: The problem is all of us, every single one of us. I drive a big old truck. We're all guilty.
3: In Pensacola, one day, we were walking down to the beach looking for tar balls. And we walked through the parking lot to get there. And I noticed all the SUVs. And on the beach, I noticed all the plastic surfboards that people were using. And along the boardwalk at the beach, there was a guy with a gas-powered, leaf blower using it to blow away sand. But it's like everybody is using oil to power the SUVs, to make the tires of the SUVs, to make the plastic surfboards, to power the sand blower. And everybody's standing here worried about the oil that might wash up on shore. And at the same time, everybody is the cause of needing to find the oil.
0: We also understand that the oil business does a lot for South Louisiana, and it was a big part of what made South Louisiana or Louisiana as a whole what it is. And so it's kind of a catch-22 situation.
3: And we found somebody who was, that you would describe as an environmentalist, who had a SUV, a small SUV.
21: It's a Toyota SUV, so it's good on gas.
3: And she ultimately had to acknowledge it's complicated. And nobody could, square the circle, because the truth is gray. Everybody wants it to be black or white, but the truth is in the middle, and everybody kind of understood that we use oil all the time. We're the reason that they're drilling down there. But when it breaks, we don't want it on our beaches, and we don't want it in our marshes, and we don't want it killing our fish.
22: Leading to this death and destruction, my solemn pledge is that we will bring those responsible to justice on behalf of the victims of this catastrophe and the people of the Gulf region.
3: Five years later, we met a guy who went out to try and help immediately after the spill happened, and as he tells us,
23: it just hits you sometime to cough.
3: Had the dispersant corrects it, the dispersant that was sprayed on the oil, kind of landed on top of him.
23: One night, we heard the plane pass. But they would tell you to get in your cabin, and don't come out until 2 hours. Like, dude, don't come out in 2 hours, everything's dripping.
3: Did they give you respirators?
23: No.
3: And he breathed it in. And 5 years later, he's got this nagging cough that no one can say is exactly a result of that. But what he does know is he didn't have this beforehand, and he's had it ever since.
23: I can't go no more to the doctors. Every time he goes, $200-$300, and, I don't have no insurance. I can't afford insurance.
3: We met a guy who was a shrimper who spent his whole life down there.
24: Everything I worked for, 30 years of work, down the drain,
3: Who still to this day sees shrimp coming in his catch with what appears to be like tumors or oil, or it's like, and can you directly say this is from that? No. Did he see it before? He says no.
24: I don't know if I'm going to live or die in the next few years. Every night I lay in my bed, I don't know what's going to happen to me. I don't know what they did to me, but I know my body ain't the same as it was before BP.
3: And he says he has memory problems and things like that. And is that because of breathing in corrects it at the time, or fumes from the spill? No one can say for sure, but all he knows is it wasn't like this before. And, what do you say to these people, right? This is where they live, and everything about their life has changed. And they blame the BP spill.
25: I get calls almost weekly from people looking for something that we can help them with. And there's not much I can do. I don't have any magic bullet to shoot them with or magic pill to treat them with.
3: 5 years later, we met a lot of people who are still saddened, and they believe sickened by what happened with the spill, whose lives are different and changed and worse, and will, they worry, be forever.
19: Makes me sick. Other than the physical act of being sick, it makes me emotionally sick.
23: And they say, oh, well, move out from the area where I'm going to go. I've been born and raised in Leeville, 7 miles from this spill, And I'm 60 years old. Where I'm going to go? Where I'm going to go start something new? So I'm just going to finish it up right here, do what I got to do here.
24: Everything I worked for all my life is down the drain. I'll never get back to where I was before that. Never, never. I don't care if they give me every dollar they got. They ain't got enough money. It ain't about money. This is my life.
3: Backstory is recorded and produced by Cecil Fernandez. I'm Paul Hunter.

In April 1670, a ship carrying English colonists sailed up the Ashley River off the coast of Carolina in search of a location for a new settlement. They selected a spot along the river's west bank, came ashore, and christened the new colony Charlestown in honor of their king, Charles II of England. Among the settlers was Dr. Henry Woodward, who soon became an indispensable member of the young community. Woodward, a skilled physician, had also lived with the Cassabo Indians on nearby St. Helena Island, where he learned their language and customs. This knowledge made him well suited to serve as interpreter and Indian agent, a role vital to the fledgling colony's survival. Even before landing in Carolina, Woodward likely knew which Indians the colony needed to befriend. Shortly after arrival, he contacted regional tribes and soon received an important invitation. In the early summer of 1670, just months after the colony's founding, Woodward journeyed inland to meet with one of the most powerful chiefs in the southeast. The emperor, as the chief was called, ruled Kofatachaqui, a 400-year-old Mississippian culture chieftain that encompassed much of present-day South Carolina. Kofatachaqui was a well-organized society with developed agriculture, a centralized governing system that linked its villages, and a large number of well-armed warriors. Woodward's visit went well, resulting in an alliance with Kofatachaqui. Later that year, in September 1670, the emperor made an official visit to Charlestown. This friendship undoubtedly helped ensure the safety and security of the young Carolina colony. Woodward and the colonists were likely aware, through historical accounts, of previous European contact with the region's inhabitants. The first documented contact with Kofatachaqui occurred during the De Soto expedition. In 1539, conquistador Hernando de Soto led a 600-man army through the southeastern region of the present-day United States, searching for gold, plunder, and slaves. Accounts from the expedition describe the visit in detail, including a memorable meeting with the kingdom's ruler, a female chief the Spaniards called the Lady of Kofatachaqui. Although still powerful, Kofatachaqui was in decline when De Soto encountered the chiefdom in 1540. Old world diseases introduced through contact with the previous Spanish expeditions were spreading through the native population. Before Europeans arrived, however, Kofatachaqui was likely among the most powerful and well-established Mississippian culture chiefdoms in North America. While the lady and her kingdom sound much like an Indian princess myth, the story was well documented by members of the De Soto expedition. Just outside of present-day Camden, South Carolina, as you cross the watery river on Interstate 20, look downstream and imagine the eastern shore as it appeared 500 years ago. The virgin hardwood forest that once lined the banks are long gone, and dams have greatly reduced the river's flow. But imagine, in the distance, on a bluff overlooking the broad river, a Mississippian-style city with over 500 Indian dwellings. In the center, a plaza leads to a large mound, upon which sits a temple the size of a football field. Smaller mounds with notable buildings, along with many more dwellings, occupy the surrounding countryside. According to writings from the De Soto expedition, this was Kofatachaqui at the time the conquistador and his army arrived on May 1st, 1540. The journals describe it as a town of great importance. For De Soto, it had been a long journey to reach the fabled kingdom. Nearly a year earlier, the conquistador and his army had landed near Tampa Bay on the Florida Peninsula to search for kingdoms and treasure. The expedition spent the winter in Appalachia, near present-day Tallahassee, Florida. There, they captured a boy and his teens who'd been traveling with Indian traders. The boy, whom they named Perico, told them that he was from a powerful inland empire that was ruled by a queen and was rich with treasure. Intrigued by the boy's description, De Soto was anxious to locate the kingdom. In early March 1540, with Perico as their guide, De Soto's army marched northward through what is now Georgia and eastern South Carolina.
After a difficult month-long journey through dense wilderness and seemingly endless swamps, DeSoto and his men finally reached Cofetachiqui. Apparently aware of the approaching army, members of the chiefdom met the expedition at the edge of a large river, now believed to be the Wateree River, near present-day Lugoff, South Carolina. After several emissaries from Cofetachiqui crossed the river and conferred with DeSoto, the queen appeared on the opposite bank. Attended by servants, she was carried on a litter draped with fine white cloth to the river's edge, then ferried across in a canoe shaded by a decorative awning. One expedition writer compared the scene to Cleopatra crossing the river Cydnus. The queen greeted DeSoto wearing a finely woven white shawl, her upper body draped in pearls. After exchanging warm greetings, she removed a heavy strand of pearls and placed it around DeSoto's neck as he bowed. The lady's entourage then presented the expedition with hides, blankets, meat, corn, and salt. The queen provided canoes for DeSoto and his men to cross the river, and then took them to her capital at Cofetachiqui. This is thought to have been located at the Mulberry Mound site near present-day Camden, South Carolina. The Spaniards were impressed with the queen, writing, "We were very gratified and charmed, both with her discretion and with her great beauty, which she possessed in extreme perfection." They also spoke admirably of the people of Cofetachiqui. "The Indians are very clean and very polite, and more civilized than any who had been seen in the land. They walked covered down to the feet with very excellent hides, and blankets of sable, and blankets of mountain lions. All natives were shod and clothed." Expedition writers were especially impressed with the city's huge temple, describing it as a very authoritative temple on a high mound, very large and very tall and broad, all covered high and low with very excellent and beautiful mats. They also noted that the steeply pitched roof was covered in intricately arranged seashells and pearls that sparkled in the sun. The cavernous building was described as the richest and most superb of all those that our Spaniards saw in La Florida, using the Spanish name for the southeast. Another expedition member who had seen similar buildings in Mexico and Peru said the temple was among the grandest and most wonderful of all the things that he had seen in the New World. Inside the temple's two enormous doors, DeSoto's chroniclers described 12 giant figures carved from wood, standing guard, six on each side, their faces carved in a fierce and bold posture. Expedition members noted that these huge wooden warriors, some 11 feet high, held elaborately carved weapons decorated with mica, copper, pearls, antlers, and shells. Life-sized carvings of previous rulers stood before raised wooden burial chambers, each painted with a portrait of the deceased. Within these chambers lay the remains of past chiefs and their families, their mummified bodies adorned with numerous strands of delicate pearls, fine cloths, and pelts. Throughout the inner temple, wooden chests were filled with loose pearls, the chroniclers describing chests filled with so many pearls that 300 horses could not have carried all of them. The queen and her people graciously housed the entire army within the city and shared their food stores with them. DeSoto, however, sought more than just grain and venison. His quest was for gold and silver. Finding no precious metals in the city, he ordered his men to loot the temple, removing over 200 pounds of pearls, even stripping them from the remains of deceased ancestors. Hernando de Soto stayed in Cofetachiqui for 11 days, resting his soldiers and searching for gold in the surrounding area. He was surprised and quite relieved at the warm reception and hospitality his expedition received, especially considering the powerful chiefdom's warlike reputation. He soon discovered the reason for the subdued and friendly response. It was because Cofetachiqui was in a greatly weakened state. Expedition writings mention a recent epidemic, likely caused by disease acquired through contact with the Spanish in 1521 and 1526. The queen stated that a great pestilence had visited them the previous year, and many of her people had died. Food stores were low, and in the surrounding areas, the Spanish noted, large uninhabited towns choked with vegetation, and four long row houses full of bodies from the plague.
Finding no gold or silver in the area, De Soto decided to move his army onward in search of other kingdoms to plunder. However, to ensure a safe passage through hostile lands, the conquistador took the queen hostage, forcing her to accompany them. After a few weeks of travel, she and her servants were fortunately able to escape and likely return to the chiefdom. No further mention of the Lady of Cofetachiqui appears in historical records. Despite the looting of their temple and their queen being taken hostage, the people of Cofetachiqui were fortunate that their encounter with De Soto wasn't more severe. Perhaps due to the intelligence, charm, and canny diplomacy of their queen, the chieftain was able to avoid conflict with De Soto and his powerful army. Other tribes encountered by the expedition were not as fortunate. As De Soto's army continued their march across the southeast, they looted and burned villages and crops and killed many indigenous people. After leaving Cofetachiqui, De Soto's expedition spent the next 2 years searching the southeast in vain for a kingdom of gold to rival the Aztec and Inca empires. Finally, stranded in the swamplands along the lower Mississippi River, with his men starving and depleted, De Soto died of a fever on May 21st, 1542. The chronicles from the De Soto expedition, written some 235 years before the founding of the United States, offer an extraordinarily rare glimpse into pre-Columbian America. However, according to anthropologist Charles Hudson, his march across the South caused much more devastation than Sherman's march 325 years later. Although Cofetachiqui was only looted, not sacked and burned, the chiefdom, like many other native societies, was still adversely affected. Though weakened by the Spanish intrusion and exposure to European diseases, Cofetachiqui continued to have a powerful presence in the Carolina region. By 1700, however, for reasons not fully understood, Cofetachiqui had all but vanished. In 1701, English explorer John Lawson journeyed through the Wateree Valley and noted finding only small settlements of Congaree Indians. It is likely that the people of Cofetachiqui were assimilated into the Catawba tribe.

Early colonists in Carolina, observing local tribes gathering acorns and hunting game, likely assumed that these people had always lived a simple hunter-gatherer lifestyle in an untouched wilderness. This common perception, known as the pristine myth, promoted the idea that these were virgin lands, unaffected by their indigenous inhabitants. European settlers believed that colonization and civilization would improve these supposedly untouched lands. The English colonists could not have imagined that a sophisticated and powerful chiefdom, lasting for almost 500 years, had once covered a large part of what would become the Palmetto State. The pristine myth became somewhat of a self-fulfilling prophecy. Well before large numbers of European settlers arrived, aspects of their culture, religion, and especially their diseases preceded them. Encounters with early European settlers weakened indigenous societies, greatly reducing populations in many regions. Consequently, once grand chiefdoms dissolved into scattered tribes living in small villages. The large mound settlements were abandoned, and nature soon reclaimed the land. Within a few generations, the people who had lived in the region for centuries reverted to the basic lifestyle of their distant ancestors. We tend to recognize and celebrate our own tribes, but it's worth remembering that our shared human history on this land that we briefly inhabit may be deeper than we realize.

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3: One of the most striking chats I had with anybody during this crisis was this woman who I watched walk. She just arrived in Hungary. There was a lineup of policemen holding back a pretty angry crowd and frustrated crowd. And she was walking into this thinking, you know, this is what I've walked all this way for. She had 5 children with her. They were all small kids, and she was alone, clearly. She looked exhausted. And as she walked towards me,

0: she caught my eye, and I had a microphone in my hand. And she kind of looked at me with sort of a pleading look on her face. And then she immediately she says to me, "Dakhilik matsaurini," which is, "Please don't film me." And I was so taken by just the sincerity of that request that I just immediately even dismissed the idea of asking her for an interview. But I still talked to her. She was following her husband, who had made exactly the same trip. She told me that he had left 3 months earlier than she had. But until that moment, she had not heard from her husband. But she clearly had hoped that she would find him, so she was on her way. But let me start at the beginning. I'm Nahla Ayed, and this is Backstory, The Refugee Crisis, 2015.
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4: My family and I are losing hope.
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4: Every day the news from Syria gets worse.
6: We have to try and stabilize the countries from which these people are coming.
7: It's easy to drop bombs, but why can't it be just as easy to help people?
0: Well, the refugee crisis was almost inevitable. With the war going on in Syria and with really nowhere to go anymore in the region where anybody could contemplate a future, it almost was not a surprise that people started making their way to Europe. And so we saw all kinds of people. I'd talk about the crisis in the Middle East, but there were also many people from Afghanistan, a lot of people from Africa. But the majority were people from Syria, and I'd say a close second would have been from Iraq.
8: Hello. Welcome.
0: It is a very unforgiving trail. A lot of it is done on foot, and a lot of it in difficult situations and without the right places to sleep, without the kind of food you want to eat. So you've got to be strong to do this. But I was struck by the number of people who you would not imagine seeing on that trail. And so I saw elderly, you know, couples on canes. I saw a man on crutches with one leg, people in wheelchairs, babies carrying their own little backpacks, just like their parents were doing. So it was quite a vast range of people that were on the trails that we saw.
9: Refugees are just people like me and you. People who had their houses, their cars, their lease, they go to school, they had their businesses, and all of a sudden, all of this was ripped off from them.
0: When you ask people where they were going, often they'd say just somewhere safe. In fact, often they were thrilled just to be in Europe.
10: Where are you going?
11: Germany!
10: Where are you going?
11: Germany!
10: Where are you going?
11: Germany!
0: A lot, of course, were heading to Germany, and that was for several reasons. They had heard for many years, perhaps, that it was a welcoming place. Many of them had family there. Many heard about great economic opportunities there. And others simply heard that those who went ahead of them had a pretty easy time in getting into Germany and settling in. And so Germany was a popular place. Sweden was another, also because lots of family there, but essentially just heading somewhere safe in Europe.
4: I had my own life before all of this. I had my beautiful life that I already dreamed about it before the conflicts and everything. And that life interrupted, and now we are here.
12: So yet another bus has just arrived of people who are heading to the Croatian border.
0: So we had the chance to watch this movement, this large movement of people at a number of different spots, and spots that I didn't even know. I'd never been to Serbia, for example, or to the Croatia border. And there were a lot of challenges, especially if, as some of them were trying to evade authorities or trying to evade the main routes. And so many were walking through cornfields in very, very hot conditions.
12: And they're walking all the way down that road. It's 2 kilometers through the cornfields to try to get to the border.
0: Once at the Croatia-Serbia border, It was approximately 40 degrees, and these are people who are only getting a minimum amount of water. They can't carry a lot. In fact, they have very few belongings with them. And so dehydration was a problem, hunger was a problem, fatigue was a problem, because you can't sleep anywhere. People were trying to find safe places to bed for the night, and so they had to keep walking until they could find those places. People told us that along the way they came across unscrupulous smugglers who would take their money. They came across policemen who have taken their money. Some of them had drowned twice. Those were their words. They capsized in the water on their way to Greece from Turkey a couple of times before they finally made a successful trip. So a lot of challenges. They had money. Many of them have money. In fact, it's one of the few things they bring with them. But yet some stores wouldn't take their money. They wouldn't exchange their money. They would allow them to buy the supplies they need. Taxi drivers or buses would not pick them up, although in other places they would pick them up and then try to overcharge them. And so the challenges were endless.
12: Yeah, now, do people know for sure that this is the right way? They don't. They've been told that Croatia does have its borders open. But they're asking us questions. They're saying, is Croatia open? Is Slovenia open? But there aren't a lot of answers for these people. So they're making their way.
0: The moment people realized that I spoke Arabic, and they would want to ask a lot of questions. They really had no one else to ask, and they assumed that as a journalist, and certainly one that spoke Arabic, that I might be able to give them information that they wouldn't otherwise have. And so they wanted to know, are there more buses coming? Will they be taken to Croatia? How much would it cost? Is that the right place to go? Is the border open between Serbia and Croatia? All these questions that I didn't know the answers to necessarily 100%. It was a chaotic situation there. But they were coming to me because I spoke their language. Now, of course, there were many people who spoke English and were able to go and ask the police. But they didn't trust the police.
13: From Serbia to here, we have to throw in the forest. It took us about 13 hours. And we have to hide so many times because of police.
0: I really found myself in kind of a strange role where I was being asked questions as opposed to me being the one asking questions. And so, you know, it's impossible to pretend that you're not human in those situations. And so when they discovered that there were Arabic speakers among the journalists, they immediately came to us and begged us for information. And I have to admit that I couldn't help. But if it was a bit of information that I could just pass on, that was easy to pass on and that I knew for sure was true, then I would.
14: Someone told me when I was 20 years old that, like, in a couple of years, there will be, like, this big thing in your country, and then people will die, and you will get detained, and I don't know, and you'll find yourself in different places in the world to end up. It's really surreal. It doesn't make sense.
0: I was surprised at how few people were out there, initially, anyway, to help all those people who were crossing those borders. But I do remember in the town of Nickelsdorf, near the border, it's an Austrian town, where they were anticipating a huge number of people. And so they had prepared. The mayor was down there. The chief spokesman for the police was down there. There were ordinary people who had brought buckets full of supplies, you know, toothbrushes and toothpaste and towels and clothing of all kinds. There were shoes and shirts and jackets and hats. A whole massive operation in this tiny little town, in this tiny little train station, had erupted out of nowhere. And, you know, medical staff were there, drivers were there, all kind of lending a hand. And I remember seeing these two women sitting there on the curb next to a huge pile of clothes. And they had a massive vat of food. You could smell it from 100 meters away. It was rice and chicken, and it was steaming hot. And they were scooping it out onto little cardboard plates and handing it out. Only a few guys were coming over and grabbing some of the food. And suddenly, people noticed. I mean, you could smell this stuff from meters away. And so suddenly they had this massive lineup. And here are these two women handing out this food to these people who had not had a cooked meal probably for weeks. And you should see the look on these people's faces, how grateful they were. And so I asked both of them, but I asked the woman, the Austrian origin woman, and I just said, you know, why are you doing this? Like, surely on this beautiful Sunday you had better things to do or other things to do. And she said, you know,
15: my grandmother in the Second World War, she was also a refugee. And I, my father was a baby, a little baby. I have to do this.
0: I was quite touched by that.
16: I'm blaming the whole world for this, not helping enough the refugee.
0: You know, having watched so many angry people at the border between Serbia and Hungary, and then watching, you know, the frustration of those waiting for trains, it was hard to imagine, you know, what that end point was like. And so we actually were very lucky on that first trip we had to end up in Munich, which was the entry point for all those people who were desperate to get to Germany. And so we finally got to see what their faces looked like when they got to where they wanted to go. And so obviously a lot of relief, exhaustion is just a theme of this entire story, but people just looked like they wanted to crumple onto their knees when they arrived on that platform in Munich. But there's one particular story. I met this young man waiting on that platform. We knew there was a big train, or a train with lots of people coming from Vienna, and this young man from Syria who I met just moments before the train arrived. His name was Hussein. And we chatted. I said, why are you here? And he said he was expecting that his wife and two children would be on this train that was coming. I mean, with every breath this man took, he took my breath away. Because first he says he has not seen his wife and children in more than a year. And that he had made the journey a year and a half ago as a test. And now they were on their way to follow him. And so they were traveling on their own, walking in his footsteps to meet up with him. So he did not know. He had lost contact with his wife the last few hours, did not know whether she had made the train. And then the next thing he tells me is that he's from Raqqa, which is the seat of the so-called Islamic State, that he had been imprisoned by the so-called Islamic State twice, and that the reason he left in the first place was because they were after him a third time. And he didn't know if his wife was showing up. So we waited together. And the train arrived, and the non-refugees got off the train, and then suddenly this massive crowd of refugees started amassing at the platform, held back by the policemen. And within moments, he was craning his neck to see, and there she was. He saw his wife. And so he walked up, I mean, we all had goosebumps. He walked up to the police very politely, and in his broken German said,
17: "Meine Frau."
0: "Mein Frau." And he was trying to explain, "My wife, she's my wife." And so they let him approach. And the two of them hugged, and he kissed his children, and he stayed with them as they walked off to the registration booths. And I have not seen a happier face, and it was certainly the happiest faces I saw on that trail, where there were a lot of hope, but a lot of frustration and exhaustion. He was thrilled. A year and a half later, that little family had been reunited.
18: What is the solution? Tell us what is the solution. Everyone can be in our situation. Please make us our solution. Please find for us a solution. I have no more.
0: I come from a family of refugees. My parents were refugees, and I was lucky enough to have been born in Canada. And so watching and listening to these stories and to these really basic desires to be treated with humanity, to be treated with dignity, and to live a safe life, to me has been a given. I could not help throughout the time we were out there thinking just how lucky we are in Canada and how specifically lucky I am to be who I am. Backstory is recorded and produced by Cecil Fernandez. I'm Nala Ayed.
19: Jolene Piquineau had a baby in 1963. The baby died at 5 days old from cystic fibrosis. When Jolene got pregnant 4 years later, she was worried about the new baby.
20: She was born about 5 o'clock in the morning, about
17: 10, 11 o'clock, doctor comes in to me and says, you have a child, your child has CF. And that was kind of a slap in the face. That was devastating.
19: The baby's name was Rachel. Surgeons operated on Rachel to correct an intestinal problem, and nurses cared for her around the clock. Rachel was in a room next to another little girl with CF.
17: When I asked one of the doctors one day, what can I expect when she was about ready to come home, what can I expect? He said, see that little girl? He said, she's 2 years old. That's what you can expect. That little girl passed away like a week later.
19: In the 1960s, life expectancy for a child with CF was 10. Many people, like Rachel's baby sister and the 2-year-old in the hospital, died sooner.

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1: My goal was to keep Rachel healthy, and they're still a team. These days, they run together. Rachel doesn't actually like running. She does it because it's good for her. All that motion gets the mucus moving and clears out her lungs.
2: It's kind of a weird dichotomy that I get out of breath so that I can take in more breath.
1: Rachel and her mom ran a race last month. I asked Rachel if she beat her mom.
2: Absolutely. I had to.
1: Determination has helped Rachel defy the odds. So has incredible scientific progress. In 1989, scientists identified the gene mutation that causes CF. An antibiotic, tobramycin, came out when Rachel was in her late 20s. It let her treat dangerous lung infections at home instead of going to the hospital. That's important because hospitals are an easy place to pick up new infections. In the 1990s, researchers developed a vest that helps clear mucus out of your lungs.
2: You clip it in, and then it fills up with air and essentially vibrates.
1: Rachel didn't need someone to give her manual therapy anymore, which meant independence. For the first time in her life, she could travel alone. These discoveries helped Rachel thrive, and they mean that being born with CF today is a very different story. That's Sarah Griffiths. She's talking to her daughter, Mamie, who's 9 months old. Mamie was diagnosed with CF soon after she was born.
3: We're in for our very first visit with her pediatrician. He sat us down and said, I need to tell you that we've received Mamie's state screening, and he sort of welled up. And he was just the most, it was really touching, and he shared with us that her diagnosis had come back positive.
1: It's still devastating to hear that your baby is sick, but Mamie should live into her late 30s, which means life expectancy is nearly 4 times higher than it was in the 1960s. The most important treatment, manual therapy to break up mucus, is actually pretty similar to what Rachel got as a kid. Rachel's mom cupped her hand when she thumped her baby's chest. Today, Sarah uses a pink rubber implement called a clapper.
3: We call it beating the baby. Or thumping. But we often say it's time to beat the baby. It doesn't hurt. My mother keeps asking, you sure that doesn't hurt her? And I've been assured it does not hurt her.
1: For Mamie to live into her 80s, there will need to be a cure. At the moment, there are 25 CF drugs being developed, so there's a lot of optimism about a cure. Rachel has been hearing that a cure is around the corner for years.
2: A cure, I don't even think about that because I just live day to day, and if it happens, great.
1: Sarah, on the other hand, does think about a cure because that might be the only way that Mamie will get to be older than her mom is today.
3: It just sounds so hopeful, and so it just sounds within reach that it's within her lifetime. That's my hope.
1: For Salt Radio, I'm Katrina Roy.
4: This is Bird Note. As a flock of ducks lift off from a marsh, their wings reveal large patches of powder blue and emerald. These dabbling ducks are called blue-winged teal. They're petite birds, noticeably smaller than mallards. The male's blue-gray head has a bright white crescent at the base of the bill, and his cinnamon sides and underparts are peppered with dark dots. Females are mottled grayish-brown. Blue-winged teal are long-distance migrants, traveling from nesting areas in Canada and the U.S. to South America for the winter. They feed in shallow water, with a preference during the breeding season for snails and fly larvae. In fall and winter, they seek out plant matter, especially seeds.

Blue-winged teal pair up during the winter and migrate together in spring to a nesting area, often to where the female was born. There, the female will lay about 10 eggs, which hatch after 3 weeks. Once the eggs hatch, mother and ducklings walk away from the nest area within 24 hours, never to return to their nest again. Within just weeks, the young will be flying and ready to join their parents in their great migration south. For BirdNote, I'm Michael Stein.

I'm Phoebe Judge. The new season of our podcast, This Is Love, is all about animals. And so we've partnered with our friends at the National Wildlife Federation to bring you Moments of Wildness.

0: The song goes, "Where the buffalo roam." But here in North America, we don't have any buffalo at all. We've got bison. National Wildlife Federation naturalist David Mizajewski tells us bison and buffalo are two related but different groups of wild cattle. Buffalo are found in Africa and Asia, while bison live in Europe and North America.
1: American bison are the only cattle species native to North America, and there are two subspecies: the wood bison, found in Alaska and northern Canada, and the more familiar plains bison, found today in grasslands of the United States and southern Canada. Bison are the largest terrestrial animal in North America, with males reaching over 6 feet at the shoulder and weighing as much as a ton. They're grazers, feeding primarily on grasses and sedges. They use their huge heads as snowplows in winter to uncover vegetation to eat. Some 30 to 60 million bison once roamed North America. Sadly, their populations were decimated by unsustainable hunting and habitat loss, and by the early 1900s, only around 100 bison were left. Today, thanks to conservation efforts, there's about 500,000 bison, but most of that number is made up of bison that have been interbred with cattle and are managed as livestock.
0: There are only about 30,000 truly wild bison remaining in national parks, wildlife refuges, and tribal land.
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3: I know today there's your iPod, your iPhone, your, like, your music is everywhere. It's always with you. It's not like you have huge vinyl records and people are like, they can just look through your backpack like, hey, this is the music that you have. Do you think that's just so different that it's kind of a new thing to judge people based on what music they listen to?
4: This is Linda, and I do think it's different. You know, I think that actually music was one of the places where it was safe to be out, to be able to go out to a gay club, up to a disco bar or whatever. You know, music was uniting us. And some of the clubs then, in those days, I'm talking in the 60s and 70s, were very mixed. So there were straight people, there were gay people, there were trans people, there were men and women all together. And so music was a uniting factor back then.
3: What is the song that best represents you and why you personally chose that song?
4: I picked the song Friends by Bette Midler, and I picked it because I remember when it came out and how important friends were in my life, because I could never come out to my family. I never did. My parents both died and never knew that I was a lesbian. My sister knew, and my other family who are living now know, but only in the past 20, 30 years, not when I was young. You want me to sing a line? Oh, you've got to have friends. The feeling's oh so strong. Got to have friends to help something not go wrong. That's it. It means a lot to me to have friends. I think they're the most sustaining relationships in my life. And I love Bette Midler, and I love the songs, and she made the song famous in the gay baths in New York.

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5: Back in 2019, Lewis Raven Wallace published a book about objectivity in journalism. The book is called The View from Somewhere, and Lewis basically made a case against objectivity. "We should claim our values," he wrote. "I want a journalism that rigorously pursues verifiable facts while claiming a moral stance, fighting back against racism and authoritarianism," end of quote. Put another way, journalists should have a viewpoint, be transparent, and let the audience know where they're coming from. That, Lewis argues, will build trust with audiences and is a better way to hold power accountable. What I most appreciated about the book is that Lewis kicked the tires of the ethics car, and that's a valuable contribution to journalism. It's important for someone to come along from time to time and kick tires, asking, "Does this thing still work?" I mean, otherwise, we just keep driving a broken car, right? Well, I felt the exact same way when I heard about Jess Shane's podcast for Radiotopia called Shocking, Heartbreaking, Transformative. It's a 5-part documentary about documentary ethics. And as she told me in an interview, she wanted the podcast to show how documentaries are made and demonstrate a better, more ethical approach.
6: I feel like a lot of the time when I've asked people to be in my stories, I haven't thought deeply enough about what the implications will be for them. I know they haven't thought deeply enough about the implications, and that's like kind of on me and my responsibility. So I wanted to create a space to question that and to take care where care hasn't been taken before in that area for me.
5: As I listened to Shocking, Heartbreaking, Transformative, I found myself admiring Jess's gumption and even what I might call her noble effort to challenge accepted practices. I also deeply appreciated her transparency, showing listeners her reporting process, even in moments that didn't reflect well on her. At the same time, the more I listened, the more I thought, wait, what's happening here exactly? I got lost in the ethics quagmire that she created for herself, and it wasn't clear to me what she'd learned in the process of breaking rules. Then, when she and I talked, wow, did we talk. I am pretty sure it is the longest interview I've recorded for Sound School. When we talked and I started digging around and asking about her objectives and methods, I came to understand more clearly what she was up to, and I thought, huh, maybe Jess's tires need a little kicking, because I was astonished.
6: You're like gasping and putting your hand on your chest.
5: This is Sound School, the backstory to great audio storytelling. I'm Rod Rosenthal. I make this podcast for PRX and Transom. I'm eager for you to hear my conversation with Jess, but first, I want to set the table. Let's dive into tape. Here's the opening to Shocking, Heartbreaking, Transformative.
7: What is this exactly for? I know this is like a document that you've been working on and stuff for...
8: Let me get your mic set up and then we'll talk about it.
9: If you're listening to this, I'm guessing you've been moved, entertained, even changed by a well-told, true story about someone else's life.
8: And then the first thing I need to get you to do is to sign this release form. Well, you can read it and you know, ask any questions before signing.
10: No problem.
8: Sign until it feels good.
10: Okay.
8: It's just making sure that you are consenting to being recorded and using the recording.
10: Okay. All right. Definitely.
9: Real life stories. We seem to be really into them right now. No longer does the word documentary conjure memories of falling asleep in history class or getting stoned and watching Planet Earth. These days, first-person true stories make up a good chunk of our media diets.
8: Well, do you want to start by introducing yourself? Maybe say, like, your name, your age, and a little bit about yourself.
11: Sure.
9: My name is Jess Shane. I'm an artist and documentary audio producer.
12: Should I be nervous? No. Okay.
8: I don't know. I don't think so.
12: Okay.
8: We're just going to have a chat.
12: Okay, cool.
8: But, you know, if you are nervous at any point and you're like, why are you asking this question? Like, you can ask me questions,
12: too. Oh, trust me. I will. No.
8: Okay.
9: The clips you're hearing now are from auditions from my latest documentary project.
8: So maybe I'll tell you a little bit more about the process of how this project will work. We're going to do auditions, all the people are going to tell their story, talk about why they want to be in a documentary, what they hope to get out of it, etc. And then after that, I'm going to be picking four people who will be sort of the lead characters of the documentary.
10: Okay, cool. I'm ready.
8: Do you want to give us, like, the bird's eye view of the story? Like,
10: yeah,
8: really,
10: absolutely. Yeah.
8: You need to keep it to, like, 2 minutes, ideally.
10: Okay, keep it 2 minutes.
5: Let me do the same. I'll give a two-minute bird's eye view of Jess's intent with the series. Jess got into documentary work about 8 years ago because she felt like it was a kind of social service, as she put it.
9: A way to empower people society tends to silence or overlook or discriminate against by giving them an opportunity to be heard and understood.
13: You know, I think the worst thing is people walk by you like you're invisible, you know.
5: But now she's come to believe the accepted method of making a documentary is extractive. Documentarians take. They don't give back. At least not much, as far as Jess is concerned. And in short, that's unfair and it's unethical. And surely there must be a better way to structure the relationship, to flatten the hierarchy, if you will, between the documentor and the documentee.
9: I've got some questions about just what it is we think we're doing telling other people's stories. Questions I can't ignore anymore. Who and what do documentaries serve? And what good, if any, am I actually doing?
5: In the series, she says the old journalism ethics textbook needs a new edition, and this podcast will present her take on what that might look like. First step, a call out on Craigslist. Does your story need to be told? Tell it in a documentary. Seeking subjects for participation in a documentary series about storytelling, the documentary industry, and media ethics. Audition with a personal experience that has changed your life.
9: They came with stories they hoped could take apart harmful stereotypes.
13: Shed light on something that has been really misconceived for a long time.
5: Over 200 people responded. 200. Jess auditioned 30 of them, looking for the best four. She would make a documentary about each of them.
14: My pending application for asylum is still waiting, and it's really killing us, the waiting.
5: Step two, establish the rules she'll break. For starters, Jess will pay people. She says this will make her process less extractive and more of an equal exchange between the reporter and the people being reported on.
9: So everyone who spends time with me for this series will be paid $20 per hour.
15: I thought you said 50.
8: No, just 20.
16: When you say any time we spend together, that means like preparing and things like that, or just for the story itself?
8: Like literally time spent in the same room.
16: Okay.
5: Another rule she tackled was collaboration, sharing authorship.
9: I'm also letting them know that they will set the course for what we cover in the documentary. The stories they share in their auditions will be our map. And I won't publish the series before running whatever I make by them.
5: Okay, step three, finish the tryouts, review the tape, enter notes, and then select four characters.
9: Here's who I chose. Ernesto, a Dominican-American fashion model and aspiring designer in his 20s, navigating new sobriety.
11: It'll give me confidence and reinforcing how I feel about myself.
9: Judy, a white woman in her 70s who became homeless after her beloved husband's death just a few months before COVID hit.
17: I'm more than happy to sign this. It's just that every time I sign a document, I like a copy.
9: Jess, a Hawaiian punk musician in their 20s, who found out they're adopted and have a biological brother who has long wanted Jess back in his life.
18: As soon as I saw a documentary on the thing, like I was just interested. I didn't know this was like paid.
9: And last but not least, Michael, a middle-aged black writer and rapper who recently got out of prison and is now trying to become a professional public speaker.
19: My words and your connections will be like a masterpiece.
5: There you have it. That's the premise of Shocking, Heartbreaking, Transformative. Yes, that took me more than 2 minutes, but I want to be clear about her stated intent. Jess is a professional documentarian, keenly aware of the rules of journalism, but dissatisfied with them. So she sets out to confront, actually I would say provocatively sets out to confront, the status quo. She'll document herself along the way and explore what she feels is a more ethical approach to reporting documentaries.
9: I'm Jess Shane, and this is Shocking, Heartbreaking, Transformative.
5: With four characters selected, Jess dove in, scheduling interviews, recording interviews, capturing moments in the lives of the people she was profiling. One dropped out, by the way, but still, she had her hands full recording her process as well as producing individual stories for Ernesto, Michael, and Judy.
9: It's 8 a.m. on a blustery fall day in early September, and I'm waiting by the doors of a church in Upper Manhattan. The doors swing open, and there's Judy. She's a white woman in her early 70s, with shoulder-length gray, wavy hair, and kind eyes.
20: Hi, Judy.
21: Hey. How are you?
5: I mentioned this before, but I think it bears repeating. I really appreciate and respect Jess's transparency. She showed how she was pushing against ethics boundaries, including when she gives back to characters. It's one of the strengths of the series.
9: And since she has to be out of the shelter all day, we've planned to head over to a nearby diner to talk. I offer to carry some of her bags.
20: Oh, my God.
21: Is that all right, or is that too much?
20: No, I'm fine. I'm just amazed that they're so heavy.
5: Jess even includes tape from when she paid people, like this moment with Judy. I'll set it up. Jess asked a lawyer to assist Judy with her housing issues, which is another aspect of Jess's effort to establish a fair documentary exchange. Judy is so grateful for the help, she tries to give Jess a brownie. At first, Jess refused it. Judy's already giving her so much. Plus, there's a journalistic rule that you're not supposed to accept gifts from people you report on. And then Jess remembers.
20: Oh, but actually, Judy, remember, I don't know if you know this, but when we talked originally about this documentary, I have a budget to pay you for any time you spend with me. So I actually owe you $40.
21: What?
20: Yes. $20 an hour.
21: Go away. Go away. It's my privilege to spend time with you, my goodness.
20: So I'll take this as long as you take that.
9: Oh. Win-win situation.
5: Why did you want to do that? Why did you want to pay people?
6: I mean, I think this project idea came to me in this sort of moment where I was like, wow, there's really this unspoken transaction happening where everybody's assuming that they're getting something out of this. And that's why people agree to this. And I was like, okay, well, if there's an unspoken transaction, like, would it help us to talk about that transaction if we actually like add a literal transactional element and we pay people? And that was sort of the starting thought. But then also there's like a broader idea where it's like, you know, people's time is valuable, and I'm not doing investigative journalism here. I'm not interviewing a public official. Like, I'm interviewing someone who might take time off their job to speak to me. Like, I never really had any ethical qualms about paying somebody for their time.
5: I want to understand how you actually paid them. Yeah, I'm not from the IRS, by the way. But I do think it's kind of interesting because the vast majority of people who are going to hear this, I suspect, have never actually paid someone for their time. And so it raises the question, well, wait, how do you do that?
6: I paid them in cash. Sometimes I paid them via Venmo or like Cash App, like an online transfer thing, but I often paid them in cash. I just gave them cash in an envelope.
5: Who kept track of the hours?
6: Me.
5: Did they have to fill out like W-9 forms?
6: No. I am just not, I don't really have records of that. I just did it sort of informally.
5: How did it feel to you in the moment, handing over cash in an envelope?
6: It felt kind of weird, but the whole premise was kind of weird. And in some way, the weirdness of handing over the envelope matched the weirdness of, like, walking away and knowing that I could do what I wanted with the intimacy that somebody had just given me. So it was kind of like I was leaning in to the ick.
5: In case you don't know, the reason why paying people tends to be thought of as icky in journalism is that payments may prompt interviewees to be performative. The Society of Professional Journalists puts it this way. If you pay someone, they may, quote, embellish the truth to increase the value of their information, unquote.
6: What I learned is that whether I pay people or not, people are already performing because they believe there is inherent value in being documented, in being famous, being on the media, like being highlighted by somebody that they perceive as having sort of some kind of structural authority that is offered by a media platform. So I would tend to believe that the performative nature that is a risk here is like already a risk.
9: Here's my first subject, Ernesto, in his audition.
11: My name is Ernesto. I was born and raised in the Bronx. I'm 20 years old. I work construction, and I'm a part-time model. I love
9: fashion. Of course Ernesto is a model. He's got defined cheekbones, thick eyebrows, and these dark doe eyes with long lashes. And he carries himself with an aloofness you might expect from a notably beautiful 20-year-old.
8: Well, do you want to tell me about how you found my ad and why you decided to respond?
11: Yeah, I was looking for side jobs.
5: We'll get back to talking about paying people in a moment. But another item on Jess's list of ethics to rewrite in the old textbook is collaboration, shared authorship. She lets Ernesto take the lead and determine what story he wants to tell about himself. At first, he says he'd like his story to focus on his work in the fashion industry, how his body is a canvas for someone's brand, but he goes unseen. Jess tells him she can't really report that story because it would require her to talk to a lot of other people, and she doesn't have the time and resources to do that. So they agree to pivot to a story about Ernesto's recovery from addiction.
11: Once I smoked weed, I was with people smoking weed together, giggling, and I felt that community. I felt like I belonged. I said, fuck everything else. This is what I want out of life.
5: At one point, Ernesto reflects on his role in his own story, wondering how he should present himself.
11: Ways I want to tell it in the most engaging, intriguing, funny, but the one that brings out the most emotion, you know, and as art. So I don't really know what I should sound like, how I should project my voice, how it should be a little deeper, and or if I should talk fast, put on a little accent, I don't really know what.
5: When I listened to that section, I thought, oh, dude's being paid. Maybe he thinks he's supposed to perform because you have an employer-employee relationship with him.
6: I mean, I think that that's an interpretation. I believe that Ernesto has been sort of taught from his life experience beyond this documentary that in order to receive sort of valued subjecthood, he needs to be something, be a certain way. And I mean, what I try to point to in that episode is how often like people of color will be like, well, they only want to talk to me about X, Y, Z struggle. And so it really suggests that like, we only value a certain type of subjecthood from certain types of people. And so that, and it's like, well, why? Like, why is a certain type of story the thing that becomes a valuable media product? Like, that's a broader question than like the individual question is he performing because he wants to be paid? It's a, more of a question like, is he performing because he feels like that's the way to be seen as like human?
0: The last member of our party has arrived.
1: Hello.
0: Is it Judy?
1: Forgive me for
0: the delay, yeah. But
1: you're going to sit over here.
0: Over there.
1: This is Ernesto, who's in the documentary also.
0: Ernesto
22: and Michael.
0: And Michael.
1: And this is Sarah.
0: Hi, Sarah.
1: Judy, do you want...
9: It's June. There are five of us in a cramped meeting room I've rented for the day.
1: I'm just so happy that all of you are here together. I've been constantly thinking about the three of you for about a year.
22: Yeah.
1: So it's really wild to have you all in the same room.
5: Okay, let's fast forward now to episode 4 in the series, which focuses on an important moment, a crucial moment for Jess. At this point in the series, she's been reporting and producing for a year and has put together solid drafts of the first 3 episodes. Now, she's going to play what she's made for the participants.
1: Oh, and I want you to be able to make suggestions of things.
9: This gathering was always built into my project. I told everybody about it at the auditions, that ultimately I wanted to tell their stories within a broader project about how personal stories are used by the documentary industry, and that part of the project would entail them getting to hear, weigh in on, and talk to the other people featured in the series before it went to air.
1: And normally in documentaries, this never happens. This is very unusual, actually, what we're doing.
5: Keep in mind, Jess promised to produce a story for each of the characters, but that's not how it turned out.
1: I was planning to make documentaries about them. That actually changed while doing it. The original goal was that I was going to make documentaries about each of them, and then that's what I was going to play them at the final thing. But it ended up being too much work and not good enough stories.
5: In the series, do we get to know the participants? Yeah, sure. But by and large, the episodes focus on Jess kicking tires. And that didn't seem to matter. Ernesto liked what he heard. He offered no changes. Same with Michael. No changes. Then came time to play the episode featuring Judy.
1: Anyone have anything to say before we start?
22: No, I'm ready.
0: No, I'm, you know, up for it.
23: It's 8 a.m. on a blustery fall day in early September, and I'm waiting by the doors of a church on the Upper West Side. The doors swing open, and there's Judy. She's a white woman.
9: Again, as we listen, I study Judy's face. Her body language. I'm so scared. Is she going to hate me for this?
24: Rental rear debt is $58,000.
9: Is she going to storm out of the room?
25: This is a major, major event. And just enjoy the fact that we're alive.
26: It's amazing to see.
9: But only 5 minutes in, we hit some tape of a good day. Maybe the best day Judy and I have had together. And something else happens.
23: I mean, her excitement is great tape.
25: I won't have to live in a shelter for the rest of my life. I'll be able to move in.
5: About 5 minutes in, Jess stopped playback because Judy was crying. She was so pleased at how Jess portrayed her story. In particular, a joyous moment when Judy learned she was approved for a voucher for city housing, thanks to the lawyer Jess connected her with. But the episode highlighting Judy isn't over yet. Jess pressed play again and is worried because Judy will now hear how the story goes from happy to bleak.
9: We hear about Judy's insistence on more research. We hear her magical thinking. How my many attempts to get her to save the things in her apartment seem to go nowhere.
23: I leave my meetings with Judy feeling exhausted and frustrated.
9: As the episode unfolds and I, in narration, begin to describe my own often challenging experience of working with her, I see Judy getting smaller and smaller in her chair. Until she's slumped and twisted, her hair a kind of curtain between us.
24: All right, Jess, listen, if you can come up with ideas with obtaining money, this would be a tremendous asset. And that's what I need right now. Okay. All right, I'll talk to you later.
23: I am flabbergasted. I'm annoyed. And if I'm being completely honest, there's this ugly part of me that wants you to hear this and be annoyed too. Like, why won't this woman help herself?
5: I just want to say, her hair, a kind of curtain between us, was a great piece of writing. My favorite line in the series. As for Judy's response to the turn in the story, apparently she didn't mind it. She even said Jess was insightful. On the other hand, she was surprised at the observations Jess made about her. Also, she wasn't sure the piece was complete. that there was more work to do, but like Michael and Ernesto, she didn't offer any recommendations. Now, as I was listening to the series, I thought, okay, that's that. End of show. Jess reported, she produced, she kicked tires, the participants collaborated, they gave three thumbs up. All that's left is for Jess to reflect on what she's learned, you know, assess her effort, which she does a little bit.
9: After we last met, I realized my expectations of what would go down in the room were way off. To expect anyone to decide how they felt about how they were represented in a documentary right away and in front of the person who made it, the person who's paying you, sounds a bit like when your boss asks you for anonymous feedback.
5: But then, in an excellent plot twist in the story, Jess tells listeners she's out for a walk in her neighborhood, headphones on, checking final mixes of the episodes, when her phone rings.
24: Hi, Jess. Can you hear me all right, or is there an echo here?
2: I can hear you.
5: It's Judy, and as Jess says, Judy has notes.
24: But to say the other thing, no. No.
9: She wants me to cut more than half the episode, a.k.a. the most personal and specific and interesting parts of the episode, including all the nitty-gritty of why she's still living in the shelter she's calling me from now. She's talking about the part of the episode that represents 8 months of reporting, 8 months of my resources.
5: Jess and Judy have a lengthy back and forth.
24: It's not conveying the story that anyone can become homeless. This is a whole other path you're going down.
2: Yeah, I have gone down a whole other path because this is my artistic project.
5: It gets tense.
24: I never gave any authorization to convey this information to anyone.
2: I told you whenever I was recording, and you always said it was okay. You signed a release form that said that I could record.
24: But I never brought up, I never brought up the fact that it's potentially treacherous to me.
5: Eventually, the phone call wraps up.
2: I haven't agreed yet, but I'll think about it, and I appreciate you expressing this. And let me look at the episode and see what I can do.
24: Yeah. Okay. All right,
2: okay.
9: I hang up the phone. Then I hang up my face on my desk.
5: Herein lies one of the problems with, you know, this sort of participatory approach. And that is that when you give the reins, the editorial reins, to someone, the risk is you're going to make an advertisement. In fact, you say you're actually concerned about that. You state that in the very first episode.
9: If we were just telling the stories our subjects already believed about themselves, well, wouldn't that just be like working in advertising or doing PR?
5: And yet you ended up in a situation that is the critique of why shared authorship doesn't work.
6: But I would argue that the vision of my character, because, you know, sure, the character is based on me and all this stuff did happen, but I'm also sort of like hamming it up for the purpose of like exploring these ideas in the show to some extent. But I would argue that like the conceit of participation that me as the host of the show is proposing is not really a good representation of what participatory documentary should mean.
5: I want to jump in here. I think this is the moment in my conversation with Jess where I start to squint my eyes, if you know what I mean. There was so much to unpack in what she just said. Jess played a character? She was hamming it up? This wasn't the real deal? Here's what I thought you were after.
6: Tell me.
5: I'm going to open a door into a room that most documentarians don't walk in. I'm going to walk around in this room of shared authorship. I'm going to let the people in my story shape the story in a whole bunch of ways that most documentarians don't. And in so doing, I'm going to flatten the hierarchy, and I am going to show an example of what could be, because I think the system's broken. Were you successful? Did you create a path for some new future of what could be? Did you partially solve the problem?
6: Well, I would argue that my character says that she's opening the door into the room of participatory documentary. But me, Jess Shane, not the host of the show, the documentarian who is talking to you right now, thinks, Like, I didn't go into the room of participatory documentary. I went to, like, the lobby. Like, I don't think I was really doing it. I was demonstrating what bad participatory documentary looks like. Like, it was like a ridiculous performative premise.
3: But is this in hindsight that you're determining this? Or did you know this?
6: No. I always thought that posting a ad on Craigslist and paying people just above minimum wage to make documentaries about them, to make a documentary about documentary ethics, was like kind of a screwed up thing to do. But I was like, it will be really interesting. You're like gasping and putting your hand on your chest.
3: I am, because I didn't think you were... I hope you don't take offense at this verb, but I'm not coming up with another. I didn't think you were using people in that way.
6: Surprise! But I was using you!
3: Whoa, hold on a second.
6: Sure.
3: What you're telling me now is, oh, no. I wasn't really setting out to change anything. I was merely engaging in this rule breaking for the sake of conversation, not to really change anything. And if that's the case, that feels like it's a disservice to the people you involved in the process. Tell me I'm misunderstanding things.
6: I mean, I wouldn't say you're totally misunderstanding things. I set up a game with this series. I set up a game with rules. Documentary is already a game with rules. I set up some new rules for this documentary game that I played in the series, and it had this premise, and I set up the rules, and then I played the game according to my...
5: I'm fading Jess down because she and I went round and round like this for quite a while, with me attempting to understand the game, as she just put it, and her doing her level best to help me understand. And by the end of our chat, I hadn't finished asking all my questions, like, what did you learn, and what will you take from the experience going forward? Thankfully, she agreed to a second interview, which we scheduled for a couple of weeks later. In the meantime, I kept thinking about Ernesto, Michael, and Judy, how they welcomed Jess into their lives expecting a documentary to be made about them and didn't get one. I also kept scratching my head thinking about Jess's notion that shocking, heartbreaking, transformative was just a pretense to prompt conversation in the documentary community. That felt unethical to me, and I thought for certain I misunderstood something, so I put it to her again.
6: I don't think you're wrong, and I think that this claim that, like, I use these people is spot on. Like, I think that it's, this series that I made was not made ethically. And I don't think that the non-ethics that I use to make the series is less ethical than what happens a lot of the time. Here, it's just, you're supposed to be left thinking about it.
3: You are worried about documentarians exploiting the people in their stories for a variety of reasons. And in the end, did you not exploit these people as well?
6: Yeah, I totally did. I also exploited myself. I think that's kind of where I hope to land with the series. I can make this whole series about documentary ethics, but while I'm making it within a market system that has these sort of inherently, I think, extractive policies, like, I'm always going to be somewhat of a hypocrite. So, yeah, I exploited them, but, like, everybody's exploiting everybody all the time. Welcome to capitalism.
5: Jess is currently a producer at Pushkin Industries, and she says she follows the rules set up by the organization. But in her own work, because of her experience making shocking, heartbreaking, transformative, she's changed how she produces in an effort to be less extractive. For example, shared objectives. She considers how both she and a character in a story can mutually benefit from working together, beyond payment.
6: Think about, like, you know, where is there an intersection of goals?
5: Like an upcoming series she's making that features an interview with an author. Jess said the author probably wants to sell more books, and of course, Jess wants to make a radio piece.
6: That feels really okay for me. That feels like a way in which I can make capitalism work for me. But I'm not going to find someone vulnerable and ask them to share their personal story because I think a show's going to change the world. Like, I'm not interested in making that kind of show. And for a long time, I was.
5: Will Jess pay people again? Well, it depends. The author? Nah, probably not, because they have an opportunity to promote their book. They're presumably already getting something out of the exchange. But for a story that involves following characters over a period of time, she says she'll advocate with the people she's working with for an hourly rate, something more than $20 an hour. As for shared authorship, she says she's already done that, allowed people to review drafts of a story, but only if they're up for it, she says. They aren't required to, like Ernesto, Michael, and Judy were.
1: I also think that more broadly, we need to broaden what kind of story we think is interesting, or like what a story even is. You know, I think it doesn't have to be a main character facing obstacles. And I think people know this, but I think that we should really force ourselves to question that model, question the politics that underpin it of sort of neoliberalism and the individual's ability to pull themselves up by their bootstraps. You know, it's very American, and there's lots of ways of telling stories that are formally playful that we can gravitate towards. And I think those can also help curb some of the extractive qualities of documentary that we must be aware of and mindful of.
5: Jess Shane is the producer of Shocking, Heartbreaking, Transformative from Radiotopia. Longtime listeners to Sound School will recall that from time to time, I'll produce a Darts and Laurels episode. It's where I dole out darts for work that I think is not up to snuff, and laurels for reporting and storytelling that goes above and beyond. I wrote up a list of darts and laurels for Shocking, Heartbreaking, Transformative, and I read them to Jess, which led us to yet another aspect of ethics rules she broke. This time, boundaries, like how she helped Judy so much, even though arguably she should have just been reporting.
1: Look, I think the thing that was actually unethical there is, like, I didn't know how to be a social worker. I shouldn't have pretended that I knew how.
5: I encourage you to listen to that discussion at transom.org.
4: My has to pee in the toilet.
7: My son is 2, and he has mastered the toilet. He doesn't pee in his pants or wear diapers, but ever since he was born, I do. I'm 35 years old, and I buy diapers for myself.
10: Talking about incontinence is still one of those frontiers that's not really comfortable for many women to talk about.
7: That's Dr. Amy Rosenman.
10: I am a health sciences clinical professor at UCLA in the Department of OBGYN.
7: Some studies report that 1 out of 10 women my age are peeing themselves. Others say the numbers could be much, much higher. But it's tough to talk about. Peeing in your pants is embarrassing. I want to tell women that they don't have to suffer, that they're not alone. Medical professionals and a whole crop of new technologies can help. So, here's my story. I have what's called stress incontinence. Not from emotional stress, though leaking pee can cause that, but from the physical stress of coughing or jumping or wrestling and laughing with a 2-year-old. No, I'm not going to die from this. But it has changed my life. I stopped running, the activity that makes me sane, because I hated soaking through 2 pads and still coming home with wet shorts. For many women, it's a lot worse.
10: Severe incontinence, women stop traveling. They're embarrassed about their absorptive products and how they dispose of them, and it's major life-altering.
7: Urinary incontinence is what's known as a pelvic floor disorder. There are 2 other major ones. There's fecal incontinence, which is leaking poop, and organ prolapse, when the uterus or bladder or intestines actually start to sag and fall into the vagina. About 25% of American women have at least 1 pelvic floor disorder, and urinary incontinence is the most common. There are a ton of factors that contribute to leaking, so get ready for a long list. But first, a little more about the pelvic floor. The pelvic floor is a group of muscles in the shape of a basket. It's connected to the abs and cradles the bladder, intestines, and uterus. It helps control pee and poop and helps guide the baby out during childbirth. So, back to that list, the reasons someone might leak pee. For those of us that have had babies, hormonal changes, the weight of the baby during pregnancy, and childbirth injuries can weaken or damage the pelvic floor and cause leaking. Genetics and weaker pelvic muscle tissue can also make you more prone to leaking. Same if you're overweight or if you smoke. For older women, hormonal changes during menopause or just gravity taking over can cause leaking. And in some women, it's not muscular. The communication between brain and bladder breaks down and makes you feel like you gotta go right now. That's called urge incontinence, and it's more common in older women.
10: After age 60, greater than 30% of all women have some form of incontinence.
7: And after age 80, about half of American women leak pee. Lucky for us, younger and older, there's now an entire subspecialty in medicine built around treating pelvic floor issues. It's called urogynecology. There are also some new tech tools that have been added to the mix of treatments. Many of them are also used in pelvic floor physical therapy.
12: People are being a little bit more open about the fact that they're having trouble either with incontinence or even pelvic pain.
7: Amy Diaz is my physical therapist. She's a faculty member at the University of Southern California, Division of Biokinesiology and Physical Therapy. She also leaks urine herself. Her incontinence is from organ prolapse related to pregnancy.
12: Certainly, I understand the emotional side of it. I understand some of the physical symptoms.
7: And she's up on the latest technologies to help her patients.
12: So kegelme.com. Have you seen this, the Kegel? So this is basically a interactive Kegel exerciser that can send information to your smartphone.
7: A Kegel is an exercise where you tighten your vagina and butt like you're stopping pee midstream. They don't take a ton of effort, but Diaz says many women don't know how to do them correctly. And that's where this device and others like it can help.
13: Can you describe what that looks like?
12: Oh, sure. So,
13: just describe it.
12: So, it looks a little bit like a dildo. That you're going to insert. So as you tighten the muscles, it will cause the device to vibrate.
7: And all the data pop up on your smartphone via Bluetooth. But you don't have to buy a device that looks like a sex toy. There are tons of apps out there for tracking your pad usage and leaking, or reminding you to pee more frequently, or coaching you through exercises. This one is called Kegel Nation.
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7: Thank you, Kegel Coach Meditation Man. I wonder how many of us are clenching our vaginas and butts at this exact moment.
14: Keep them tight, tight, tight, tight, tight.
7: Physical therapy and strengthening exercises can work. And there are other treatments, too. Like injecting Botox into the bladder to stop spasms, or inserting bulking agents into the urethra to beef it up.
12: Our field is changing rapidly, and I think that's what's fun about it. And from a prognosis perspective, I think we're only going to get better at treating these things.
7: Right. The new advances are exciting, but they're not going to cure everyone.
15: I run from, I'm in the pool. Sometimes I don't make it. Stand on the grass.
7: Take my friend Donna Miro. She is 70 years old and has two kinds of incontinence. She had surgery to install a big supportive mesh sling under her weakened pelvic floor muscles. That was to treat her stress incontinence, and the surgery worked. But she still has memorized the location of every McDonald's off of LA's East-West 10 freeway.
15: Because they're designed the same, and I know when you go in, you turn right, and there's a bathroom.
7: That's because her urge incontinence, where she suddenly has to go right now, is still a big problem, in spite of some pretty advanced technology. She had a small device surgically implanted in her back. It gives a little bzzz when her bladder is full, so her brain gets the signal, and she knows it's time to find a toilet. But she still soaks through 3 or 4 pads a day.
15: Okay. Here's a thick, thick pad.
7: Donna's urogynecologist says her only option may be more surgery.
15: I'm not willing to go through any really major surgery to correct this because there's no guarantee. And this is the best that anyone can do, and maybe science and technology will come up with something different.
7: Studies suggest that the number of American women with urinary incontinence will increase by 55% in the next 35 years due to an aging and increasingly overweight population. So innovators have their work cut out for them. But there is this new product on the market. It's for stress incontinence, so it won't help Donna, but it could help me get back to running. It looks like a tampon, but it's made out of silicone. It's called the Poise Impressa Bladder Support. It's inserted into the vagina and holds the urethra in place so it doesn't leak pee. Dr. Rosenman says it could be a game changer for women with severe stress incontinence because even though strengthening exercises are great for mild cases, she says the only fix for terrible leaking is still surgery. The Impressa could be an alternative, and you can get it at the grocery store. Look, I don't want to leak pee, but I'm glad I'm leaking at this point in history. We have experts and inserts and apps. People are inventing stuff. We pants peers have options. Now, I gotta go. I'm Lauren Whaley. This program is part of the STEM Story Project, distributed by PRX and made possible with funds from the Alfred P. Sloan Foundation.
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16: There's a basic human need to be heard, to be listened to. Now we live in a world where that can start to happen for almost everyone.
8: PRX Remix, keeping us human.
17: I want to tell you about this lady.
18: Hi, Raymond.
17: Her name's Ophelia, but when I met her, I was too little to say it. Then I called her Uffy. Now, I call her Uff.
18: So now I'm living with you, right?
19: Yes. Because I always wanted you guys to be with me.
17: Uff was the home attendant that took care of my mom when she started dying of brain cancer. Before my mom died, Uff promised her that she would always take care of my sister and me. And now, 13 years later, we're moving in with her. She's our foster mom.
19: It's a relief moving into a new house.
18: Oh, I feel very, very relieved because I get my own room finally.
20: Uff, we need to stay in this house.
18: Yes.
19: Everybody want to pray and give God thanks.
17: See what God does?
18: Okay, I'm man in the house.
17: I tuck everybody in.
18: Everybody gotta go to bed.
17: But there's nobody to tuck me in.
18: Come on, come. Gotta go to bed, go to bed.
20: Good night.
17: Because I'm the man of the house.
18: Good night.
17: I tuck myself in.
18: Oh, I haven't sat on my bed yet. It's so comfortable.
17: When I get time to just chill, I mostly think. I'm 15 years old now. And I have to grow up. But people are always in my ear telling me different ways to become a man. Who am I supposed to listen to? Uff's been like a best friend to me my whole life. And now she wants to adopt us. And I'm thankful for that. But that means she'll be my family. So then what happens to my old family? They may have some flaws, but they're still mine.
20: Who?
21: It's Cassie.
17: Gosh, here she is again. My caseworker, Cassie. She comes over every month to check up on Monica and me.
27: You ready?
17: I call it the meeting. Dun dun dun.
27: You guys been getting along since she came here?
17: No. Monica's always telling Cassie that she wants to go back to my dad.
18: Are you a daddy's little girl?
20: Jijia.
17: She was always daddy's little girl.
18: Stop saying that.
17: And me?
20: Jijia.
17: I was just little.
18: That means yes, everybody.
17: Then, I was really scrawny. Just all bone.
18: So did dad abuse me?
20: I have no idea. Did he?
18: I'm asking you this question. I know my answer. You know my answer. What's your answer?
20: Well, yeah, he did hit you, but it was for purposes.
17: When Uff was over, she would stick up for me. Sometimes, she'd sit next to me on timeout for hours. But when she wasn't around, my dad was meaner. And Monica knows it.
18: She's seen what he did to me. She's got pulled by her hair. More than once. She's got hit with hangers. I've got hit with hangers, tools, fists, plates, spoons, forks.
17: He used to call me retarded and say I would never grow. One day, he kicked me and I got tired of it. So I turned around and said, "You didn't have to do that." Then bam. He grabbed me by the neck and was slamming me into stuff. The next day, I happened to have a doctor's appointment. And when the doctor saw the bruises on my neck and arm, I told him the truth. According to Monica, I snitched.
20: What?
17: She acts like I ruined our lives.
20: Okay.
18: Why did you want to go back to dad?
20: Why do you want to know? Is it your business?
27: He's curious.
18: Technically, it is, Monica.
17: Sometimes it's good to have Cassie around. At least she's on my side.
27: Bye, have fun.
18: Okay.
17: But she always brings up things that are hard to talk about. so I'm glad when she leaves.
0: Morning. Up the stairs. I'm bored. I'm hyper. I'm hungry. Just waiting. Da-na-na-na. Da-na-na. Boom.
17: Sometimes, I secretly wish I could go back to my dad. I know it sounds crazy.

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1: We'll try to do the right thing.
2: Okay. You always say to stick up to a bully, but you were bullying me, so how was I supposed to stick up to you?
1: Trying to be honest, be direct. Let me know what I'm doing wrong, just like I told you the same way. So it might seem like I was bullying you, but you in turn could have did the same thing to me and told me, hey, Dad, you're doing this wrong, or I don't agree with this, and that's communication. It has to be two ways.
2: Okay. Was there any reason to abuse me?
1: No, there was no reason at all.
2: Okay, I think we're done.
1: All right. Anything you want to ask me off the record?
2: No.
1: Don't you have to say it's raining, clothing, or
2: no.
1: Date and time?
2: Just shut it off because I'm done.
1: That's it.
3: Mother, dear.
4: Living with Ophelia is good.
3: There's no hot water.
4: Because at least I don't get hit. But it's hard. Because I feel like I can't do anything right with her. Just like with my dad.
3: Amen.
5: She don't know nothing.
6: You don't get it. That's why I said you're in the old generation.
3: I'm in the old generation, and I'm glad I'm in the old generation, Raymond.
4: And I'm a teenager. She only sees her way and no other way. Uff even tells me it's wrong to high-five my friends.
3: High-fiving?
6: Uff, nowadays that's what you do.
3: I'm trying to enlighten you guys.
4: She says, I've never raised a 15-year-old boy, so I ask God every day to help me. My dad would never ask God for advice.
3: I know what's good.
6: But this is like a whole new life.
3: Because I'm teaching you.
6: Exactly, and you can't.
3: There you weren't being taught. I'm teaching you now the right way.
6: You don't know how it is to have just a whole new life.
3: Raymond.
6: And you see other people have a certain life that you wish you could have.
3: Because, Raymond, you want everything.
6: I'm not saying
3: everything, Raymond.
5: Good night.
3: Good night, Monica.
6: I'm saying.
5: I do not want to hear you guys arguing when I'm trying to go to sleep.
3: We're not arguing.
6: We're conversating.
4: One good thing about foster care is if I have problems with Uff, I can call the agency. And my caseworker, Cassie, will be there to look out for me. Like when I didn't want to go to church on Fridays, the agency stepped in and said I didn't have to. When I have other problems, like with girls,
3: boom, boom.
4: I call my uncle. He'll pick me up in his Jeep and we'll drive down to the beach. Lately, I've been talking to him a lot about Uff.
7: It's not like she's a bad person, but it's not the way I want you to grow up either.
4: Uncle says he could raise me up better than anybody else. And sometimes, I wish he would. He's more fun than Uff.
7: She's imposing too much of her own will on you. And look at the way things are with us and how much different they are. And learn to appreciate that. I won't pay a bill to have a day with you. No, now some people think of that as foolishness, but to me, you know what? I don't care.
4: That's why I keep trying to tell her, but she doesn't get that. The thing is, my uncle's life isn't always stable, and he has money problems. So I can fantasize all I want, but in reality, he can't take me.
8: Turn this light off, Raymond.
4: And neither can my dad.
9: Sleep on it, Raymond.
8: Okay.
4: Uff is the only one.
9: It's not like I just jump into the picture. This month alone made 13 years since I promised your mother that I'll make sure everything is okay with you and Monica.
4: I used to beg Uff to adopt me. But now that she can, it seems too big and too permanent.
10: I don't know. That's very huge, don't you think?
9: Yeah.
4: I still want to believe that my uncle or my dad will try to get me. And if I get adopted, they can't do that anymore.
10: I have to become a man faster than usual.
9: You're going to become a man.
10: Yes. I have to take manly steps.
4: To tell you the truth, I'm just not sure I want anyone to be my parent forever.
10: Something's telling me to say yes, and something's telling me to say no.
9: Yeah. What you could do, you could pray about
10: no,
9: it.
10: No. I will abuse my mind.
9: Pray about it.
4: For WNYC, I'm rookie reporter Raymond Henderson.
3: Adios, amigo.
10: Adios.

0: This is Bird Note. As a flock of ducks lift off from a marsh, their wings reveal large patches of powder blue and emerald. These dabbling ducks are called blue-winged teal. They're petite birds, noticeably smaller than mallards. The male's blue-gray head has a bright white crescent at the base of the bill, and his cinnamon sides and underparts are peppered with dark dots. Females are mottled grayish-brown. Blue-winged teal are long-distance migrants, traveling from nesting areas in Canada and the U.S. to South America for the winter. They feed in shallow water, with a preference during the breeding season for snails and fly larvae. In fall and winter, they seek out plant matter, especially seeds. Blue-winged teal pair up during the winter and migrate together in spring to a nesting area, often to where the female was born. There, the female will lay about 10 eggs, which hatch after 3 weeks. Once the eggs hatch, mother and ducklings walk away from the nest area within 24 hours, never to return to their nest again. Within just weeks, the young will be flying and ready to join their parents in their great migration south. For Bird Note, I'm Michael Stein.
1: Hi, my name is Lexia, and I'll be your server tonight. Can I start you with an appetizer? Great, you'll be having a little history about me. Everyone in my family cooks, from my grandma to all 8 grandchildren, except for my younger sister, Carmen.
2: Sorry! Jesus did not get passed down to me!
1: And these two women...
3: Hurry up, you stole my knife. See, that's rule number one, don't steal somebody else's utensils in the kitchen.
4: I didn't realize it was yours, so excuse me all the hell.
1: Taught me everything I know.
3: Just watch me. Learn to read a recipe, and you have to read the whole thing through before you start cooking.
2: Why are you looking at me?
1: Okay, moving on to the main course now. My mom, Octava O'Brien, is a chef at a nursing home.
3: I'm a spicy cooker. I like to, I'm a spicy eater, I guess. I like to spice my food up. I would probably say one of my best dishes is probably my enchiladas. Beef or chicken.
2: The chicken enchilada.
3: Everything I was taught basically did come from my family. So, I mean, you just take what you've learned and then you expand on it. That's how you learn yourself. That's how you grow in cooking.
1: And that brings us to the master, the final course, my grandmother. What's your favorite pie of Mammy's?
5: Well, not just in order. I like pecan pie. I love her apple pie. I love pumpkin pie.
6: Southern pecan.
3: Coconut cream with meringue on top of it.
7: Peanut butter pie, something like that.
8: From as long as I can remember, I loved being in the kitchen with my mother, and my mother was a good cook.
1: And it's important to my grandma that this love continues in her grandchildren. She's prepared a cookbook
8: for each. I got everybody. I got all my grandkids the rolling pin. Some of them ain't got theirs yet, though.
1: Oh, rolling pin? Really?
8: Yeah. I've been working on it for a couple years now, because what I want to do is... I want to make sure
3: that you girls know how to use the rolling pin properly.
8: Here, honey.
1: To hit people with?
8: No.
3: Yep.
8: Octava!
1: Of course, we're learning a lot more than kitchen kung fu.
3: A dash of this, a dash of that, a pinch of this, or a pinch of that. And if you don't know what a dash or a pinch is in my mom's language, then you don't know how to cook her food.
1: We're learning a language.
8: You'll find over the years that some of your best memories will come from the kitchen. You're all in the kitchen cooking and stepping all over each other. And then years later, you'll sit back and, oh, I remember this one Thanksgiving. We were in the kitchen and so-and-so was cooking this. And
2: Lexi tried to make her filet mignon or whatever, and she caught your floor on fire.
8: She almost caught my ceiling on fire.
2: Yeah, that's one of those things.
1: But the point is, they're ours.
2: Amen.
1: So how was everything?
9: Umami Can't Cook Like Mine. That story was produced by Lexia Banks for the 2013 Third Coast Short Docs Challenge.
10: I'm your talking friend, and I'm always ready to play with you. Can we start right now?

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1: Great question. That is a great question.
2: And that's a great question. Wow, that's another great question.
3: That's a great question.
4: Oh, that's a great. That's a great question.
5: That is a great question.
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11: To many, carnivorous plants are some of the most fascinating species in the botanical world. Strange and almost alien in some cases, they deploy all sorts of clever tricks to capture their insect prey. From hair-triggered jaws that snap shut to long, sticky tendrils that mire bugs in a natural glue. But while they might come off as exotic, carnivorous plants are more commonplace than you might think. Many are native to the United States, and some even grow in the New York region, like the pitcher plant. Welcome to Plant People. I'm Jennifer Bernstein, CEO and the William C. Steer Senior President at the New York Botanical Garden. Today we're joined by NYBG's own Rob Noxie, our curator of North American botany with a passion for pitcher plants, to dig into these hungry oddities of the plant world. Welcome, Rob. Welcome to Plant People.
12: Well, thank you, Jennifer.
11: So glad that you're here, and I'm very excited to have this conversation about pitcher plants. So to start us off, what are pitcher plants, and how did you first become interested in them?
12: Well, first of all, pitcher plants are flowering plants, and they're green plants, but they are carnivorous, as you mentioned. So they're a group of plants that are able to trap, digest, and absorb nutrients from animal prey. Mostly insects, but not restricted to that, because they also catch a lot of slugs and spiders and other crawling creatures. But in pitcher plants, we actually have three very different families. So here in North America and also in northern South America, we have the Western Hemisphere pitcher plants. In Southeast Asia, we have the Nepenthes pitcher plants. And then in southwestern Australia, we have the Cephalotus pitcher plants.
11: Okay.
12: Now, how I got interested, in short, it's because when I was in high school, I really got interested in plants. I had a wonderful science teacher, and he encouraged me, and I wanted to learn more about them. And once I learned about carnivorous plants, I was hooked, especially with pitcher plants. And then what really helped was when I was 15, my dad took me to the New Jersey Pine Barrens. And a wonderful local naturalist, Annie Carter, took us to a population of pitcher plants, and that did it for me.
11: Tell us what it looks like. How would I recognize a pitcher plant if I encountered one out in the wild?
12: Well, it would strike you as being very, very different than any other plant you've seen, because the first thing you would notice is a tubular structure. And this is why they're called pitcher plants, because they resemble pitchers, like water pitchers. And so some of these pitchers are low growing and others are very tall and trumpet shaped, but they tend to flare out at their far end. So they're where their mouth is, they're wider than at the base. So they taper down to a very narrow base. They're all green, but with a bold pattern, usually of strikingly red stripes and veins. And also some of them have quite a bit of white on them, white region, and all others have white spots. The leaves are also a little bit tough. They're quite durable because once these leaves are produced, they usually last for most of the season. So they tend to be a little bit, not quite leathery, but tending to be almost leathery.
11: Yeah, they're definitely distinct. Once you've seen one, you'll always be able to recognize them from there.
12: Absolutely.
11: Generally, what kind of environments are pitcher plants found in, and how do we think that they evolved carnivory?
12: Well, I'm so glad you asked about that, because for me, that's one of the fascinating things about pitcher plants particularly, but about all carnivorous plants. So all carnivorous plants have something in common, and it's their habitats. Their habitats, first of all, are nutrient poor. These nutrients are necessary for plant life, but what happens is when some plants live in those nutrient poor environments, they still have to acquire the nutrients, but they're not able to do it from the soil. So instead, some plants have evolved to be carnivorous so that they can acquire nitrogen, phosphorus, and other necessary nutrients by carnivory, by trapping and digesting animals.
11: Is it a particular type of nutrient poor environment, a desert or a wet environment, or where would you find them?
12: It's not only nutrient poor, but it's wet and it's almost always sunny.
11: Because I would imagine in a wet environment, you do have a lot of insects hanging around.
12: In most of them, yes, you do. And people might wonder, what are some examples of these? Well, one word that comes to mind, at least a botanist, is bog. And well, what is a bog? A bog, people get bogged down in a bog. A bog is a place, it's a wetland where the substrate tends to be very soft and squishy. And it's often made up of a particular group of mosses that live there called the peat mosses. And the peat mosses build their own environment. They eventually build peat. And peat is almost completely devoid of nutrients. So that's one typical environment for carnivorous plants. Another one are sandy, almost pure sand environments that are wet. Like in the southeastern United States, we find wet pine lands, like in the longleaf pine belt from North Carolina south and west to all the way to eastern Texas.
11: So can you explain sort of step by step what happens from the moment that an insect lands on the pitcher to when the plant gets its nutrients? How does it attract the insects, and why is the pitcher plant such an effective trap?
12: They are indeed very, very effective, so that most animals, especially insects that are attracted and enter a pitcher, never leave. So how it happens is, first of all, insects will take a fly, for example. Flies are attracted from a distance by colors. Most of our pitcher plants are very brightly and boldly patterned. They're attracted by these colors, but also by aromas, because the plants release fragrances, most of them attractive to certain groups of insects. And then getting closer, these plants secrete nectar on the exterior of their pitchers. The pitchers are the traps. They're actually modified leaves. So the insect will sense the nectar when it's very close, and it will land. And the nectar glands, those organs that secrete the nectar, are most abundant in the vicinity of the mouth of the trap. So as the fly probes around, moves closer and closer to the denser concentration of nectar, it gets to the mouth. And then right around the mouth, there are a lot of slippery surfaces, and the flies tend to fall in. Also, other parts of the plant have stiff, downward-pointing hairs that tend to coax the fly into the pitcher. Well, some pitcher plants have their mouth open to the sky, and they collect rainwater inside. Others actually have their hood covering the mouth. But either way, once the insect falls in, it can be in a pool of water or it can be inside a tight, moist space. And it's very difficult for it to maneuver within that space. It's very difficult for it to escape. Inside, there are more stiff, downward-pointing hairs. And also, these plants that live in the Western Hemisphere They secrete a very powerful tranquilizing agent. It's quite potent, and it tends to immobilize the insects much faster than if the insect had, let's say, fallen into a little puddle of water. So within a matter of seconds to minutes, the insect stops struggling, and eventually it suffocates or drowns within the pitcher. And then it gets digested. Now, some pitcher plants, like the Southeastern Asian Nepenthes pitcher plants, they have powerful enzymes inside that do much of the digestion. But in our Western Hemisphere pitcher plants, it's mostly bacteria that do the digesting. And then the last step, the plants have within their pitchers specialized glands that absorb the breakdown products, the nitrogen and the phosphorus and the other nutrients from these decomposing insects.
11: Fascinating. So they kind of look like a sort of a long test tube.
12: They do.
11: And the insect falls in and then it can't get out because it's too slippery, or there's a lid, or they're trapped there.
12: That's right.
11: It's amazing. So I know that some plants have different needs throughout the year as seasons come and go. So can you talk a little bit about what the annual life cycle of a pitcher plant looks like?
12: Sure. And I'll talk about the Western Hemisphere pitcher plants, the ones that grow around here and throughout Eastern and Northern North America. So as I mentioned, these are flowering plants, and our pitcher plants tend to bloom early in the year. So if you live in Florida, you would see them blooming as early as late February, early March.
11: Okay.
12: And then as you move northward, the blooming season goes all the way to mid-June if you're in Canada. So along with the blooming, the blooms tend to come out as the young pitchers are developing or just prior to new pitcher formation. But once the blooms form, pollination can occur, new pitchers are produced, and it takes a little while for the pitchers to harden up. When they're young, they're very tender. So the pitchers harden up, and then they're fully formed and mature, and they're ready for trapping. And most pitcher plants will produce new pitchers throughout the season. Sometimes there are mainly two flushes, a spring flush and a late summer flush, and then others will just produce pitchers continuously throughout the growing season. And then as we approach autumn and winter, the production of pitchers slows down, the individual pitchers become less metabolically active, and the whole plant is preparing itself for winter, at which time it becomes dormant. And in the north, this sounds a little counterintuitive, but in the north, the pitchers tend to be evergreen, and in the deep south, not so much. But both ways, we find that the overwintering activity is by the underground stem, the rhizome. And then that rhizome has buds that form late in the fall, so that by the time spring comes along, new pitchers can begin forming to complete the cycle.
11: So it's time for eating season again.
12: Absolutely. Okay. So the plants do not trap during the winter. They're dormant at that time.
11: So what ecological factors are key to the survival of the pitcher plants, and what are the main threats to their well-being?
12: Most of them are fire-dependent. Most live in the southeastern United States, and they live in habitats that originally burned on a regular basis, typically every 3 to 5 years. And what the burning does is it sets succession back, meaning that it keeps the habitats open and sunny. In the absence of fire, the forest tends to grow up, shade the pitcher plants, and the pitcher plants cannot tolerate shading indefinitely. So periodic fire is absolutely necessary, and that is one aspect of the habitat that had been overlooked for a long time. So one of the threats is indeed fire suppression, but even more serious is outright habitat destruction.
11: Yeah, and have we encroached in their habitats to the degree that there are certain populations that have gone extinct? Like, where are they thriving best these days?
12: Yes, it's really sad, especially for me to talk about this, because I've been studying pitcher plants long enough that I've seen many habitats that have been destroyed. So the most species-rich area, the richest area for pitcher plants in all of North America is on the Gulf Coast. The tough thing for these plants is that historically, the number of habitats, the number of populations known for these plants was greatest nearest the coast. Well, of course, resort development is where is the biggest competitor. So places like Panama City, Destin, Pensacola, these are areas where we like to live. And I'm certainly not against development and recreation, but these activities and development that ensues from them has greatly reduced the number of pitcher plant populations.
11: So in addition to the sort of inherent value of all species, what are the ecological services or ecosystem services that a pitcher plant is providing? I assume part of it is controlling insect populations, but you tell me.
12: It is. And it's amazing how little we still know about pitcher plants. So that matter you just mentioned about controlling insect populations, you know, there's never actually been a study of that,
11: oh,
12: of local control of insect populations. But one ecosystem service that I like to talk about, and I find it absolutely fascinating, is the fact that a set of insects and mites actually lives within pitchers. So most insects and mites, when they enter a pitcher, as we've discussed, they are devoured. But there's actually a set that has circumvented all of that trapping and digestion, and instead they thrive only inside pitchers. And this is actually a quite diverse set of organisms. Many of the species are yet to be described to science. They're unknown at this point. So there is a whole microecosystem that thrives inside pitchers. And that supports the larger ecosystem. So, for example, there are flies that are fairly sizable, house fly size and larger, that breed inside these pitchers. And they, in turn, feed birds that live in the local habitats with the pitchers.
11: So I'm interested, is there a horticultural interest in pitcher plants? Can you pick them up at your local garden center? And if so, are there conservation issues associated with that, as there are with many other desirable plants?
12: Yes, pitcher plants are hugely popular in horticulture. So a lot of people breed them. One of the things that makes them so attractive is they can be hybridized. And so a lot of people breed them looking for new and more interesting forms and colors and shapes. As a result, we do have some conservation threats. All of the pitcher plant species are commercially available, but despite that fact, many people persist in poaching directly from the wild. And unfortunately, there is a thriving black market for pitcher plants. I myself have encountered poachers and also the results of poaching on numerous occasions. I returned to populations for my research, and I discovered there are fewer plants and instead there are holes in the ground. So we can love these plants, but we're loving them too much. We're loving them to death, especially when we do engage in illegal activities like poaching. But I'd rather talk about the positives. One thing about the horticultural interest in pitcher plants is, as I say, they're immensely popular and they bring people together. And so there are conferences, some international, some local, some on a very local basis. And many of them are very well attended. And whenever I go to these meets, there's a tremendous amount of energy in the air.
11: I bet it's a fun crowd, these pitcher plant people. I want to go to one of those conferences.
12: Definitely. You would enjoy it. Very fun.
11: I'm interested, from your perspective, someone who has spent a lot of time looking at these plants, what are the big unanswered questions in this area of pitcher plant research, and what kind of research is being focused on today?
12: So back to those three different genera of the Western Hemisphere pitcher plants. The pitcher plant family is called the Sarraceniaceae. So the Sarraceniaceae has these three genera. Imagine their geography. So these three areas are completely separate from each other. We call this a disjunction or a disjunct distribution pattern. So Darlingtonia, Sarracenia, Heliumphora, they're many, many, many miles apart from each other. So one of the biggest questions is, How did this come to be? So there are two leading hypotheses. One is that the ancestral pitcher plants were widespread throughout this entire area, and that subsequent climate changes, mountain buildings, desertification, that they fragmented the original continuous range. The other hypothesis is long-distance dispersal. Somehow the seeds or plants were able to be transported over a great distance and establish new populations and new regions. So that's one question. How did we get these disjunctions?
11: And do you answer that through genomic research? How do you address that?
12: Can I talk about a very unconventional way that we're addressing that?
11: Yes.
12: So this question of the biogeography and the achievement of the current distribution pattern of Sarraceniaceae has been one of the long-standing questions for the family since the beginning of scientific research into the family. We have had several attempts to crack this nut using different sets of data, most recently molecular biology, DNA-based studies, and they have not succeeded in answering the question. So recognizing this, quite a while ago, I began focusing on some of these mites that live inside the pitchers. And what attracted me to them is the mites are highly host specific, so that almost every different species of pitcher plant has its own mite. Well, what I discovered about the biology of these mites is the mites live in fully aquatic situations in the water-filled pitchers, or at least in very wet environments, in those pitchers that don't fill with rainwater but are still quite wet inside. And I became very interested in the host specificity and its causes. And so I studied how these mites are dispersed and why they are limited to certain species of plants. And what I discovered is that most of the dispersal is of the mites leaving one pitcher in which they developed and entering the new developing pitchers within the same plant. Yet that cannot explain all of the pattern that we see. So there has to be a bit of a longer range dispersal. And what I found with that is that on occasion, the mites attach to the flies, and the flies move them around from plant to plant. However, that is a very risky proposition.
11: Yeah, those flies get caught.
12: The flies can get caught, but even more serious is the mites tend to dry up. They desiccate within just a couple of hours or maybe even less of leaving the pitchers. So they develop within these pitchers in a very wet environment. And when they leave, they're exposed to drier climates, lower humidities, and they tend to dry up. So unless the dispersal happens very quickly, the mites die. So that basic biology of the mites helps support the hypothesis of what we call vicariance, meaning that we had a once continuous distribution that has subsequently been fragmented by various environmental processes.
11: Fascinating. So how can listeners who are interested in this topic participate in pitcher plant conservation? You mentioned the societies. Maybe there's cultivation. I don't know if there's citizen science efforts. How can listeners get involved?
12: Wow, that's a great question, and I love it. I would say the first thing is get to know pitcher plants better. And so one of the questions that arises is where? Where can I see them? Well, certainly a place like New York Botanical Garden is a wonderful place. Come here. And you can see them in our conservatory. You can see them in our native plant garden outdoors.
11: And the children's garden.
12: You don't have to go far. But let's say you are an adventurous soul and you really do want to see them in their natural haunts. Well, again, you don't have to go terribly far. Many places in New York State, for example, have pitcher plants in the wild, all the way from county parks to state forests to national wildlife refuges and so on. Get in touch with local botanical societies. Look on the internet. Where can I find pitcher plants nearby? Go out and look at them. Another wonderful place to see pitcher plants in the wild, and it's relatively easy to see them because there are a number of populations and they're relatively large, is in the New Jersey Pine Barrens, and there are a number of preserves there where people are welcome to go and look at pitcher plants up close.
11: And leave them alone.
12: And leave them alone. Or, well, you can touch them, but don't dig them up.
11: That's wonderful. You know, Rob, I can't get through this whole conversation, even though it's not about pitcher plants, without asking you about the northeastern flora that you've been working on. Could you just say a word about that?
12: Yes. I lead an effort to produce a new floristic manual for the northeastern United States and adjacent Canada that is part of a long lineage of such floristic manuals that the garden has produced since its earliest days, since its founding. And the manual is primarily for identification, but it also is a go-to reference for the geographic distributions, the conservation status, the appearance, the names, the habitats, and so forth. It's a wonderful resource, and we're working hard on it. It's a very ambitious project. We estimate that by the time we finish, we will have covered 5,300 species.
11: It's amazing. And these floristic manuals are the ways in which over time we understand our changing biodiversity. So they're really important reference material for researchers and for the general public. So I applaud you on your longstanding efforts on the manual.
12: Thank you, Jennifer. And thank you so much for your support. You have helped us so much already, and I know you will continue.
11: Well, it's a joy to work with you. It's been so fun to talk about the pitcher plants. I do hope folks will come and see them in person here at NYBG or on public lands near you. It's great to be able to interact with these amazing species. So thank you for being here, Rob.
12: Thank you, Jennifer.
11: To learn more about Rob's work in North American botany, check out the links in our show notes. And the next time you stop by NYBG, remember that strange and fascinating plants, like the abundant pitcher plants in our native plant garden, conservatory, and children's garden, grow closer to home than you might think. Plant People is sponsored by Bartlett Tree Experts. Plant People is a co-production of NYBG and PRX Productions. From PRX, Plant People is produced by Ali Budner, Courtney Florentine, Genevieve Sponsler, Adriana Rosas Rivera, and Pedro Rafael Rosado. The executive producer of PRX Productions is Jocelyn Gonzalez. From NYBG, Plant People is produced by Charlie Nork, Cosette Patterson, Matt Newman, Kate Tyler, and Michael Crowley. Views expressed by guests are their own and not necessarily representative of NYBG. 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
5: This is Bird Note. As a kid, artist David Shepherd would sketch all the flora and fauna he saw. His true love was for plants. But when he moved to Hawaii to study botany, he realized
6: Hawaii is special because its main character is birds. Birds were the dominant species in terms of animal life. And so all the plants really co-evolved with the birds. You can see that in just how specific the beaks of different species are to the shapes of the flowers here. And so that became part of my art.
5: David now designs aloha shirts featuring the native plants and wildlife of Hawaii. One design features the i'iwi, a Hawaiian honey creeper.
6: So the i'iwi birds dart from flower to flower to flower very quickly. Well, the Hawaiians saw this and they thought of the metaphor that it was like procreation, the metaphor for the health of the forest, because only in its procreation can it exist.
5: Then, hidden among the trees, David has drawn kahuli, or native land snails.
6: Their existence in the forest is special because if they were around, it was said that the forest would sing. And songs are also a very important element of Hawaiian culture because it's how things are passed on from generation to generation. It's how you communicate what the world is. So these snails are singing, right? And then you have the birds that are a symbolic of procreation. And so the combination is that this is Hawaii. This is the perpetuation of it.
5: See pictures of David's designs at our website, birdnote.org. I'm Mark Bramhill.
13: Hi, my name is Max Hing. I'm a 12th grader at George Washington High School, and I am a youth outreach worker and a member of our Gay Student Alliance at George Washington High School. My song, my favorite song?
14: Oh, God.
13: Well, right now, it'd probably have to be David Bowie's Under Pressure with Queen, Freddie Mercury.

I don't know, it's just, whenever I hear that song, it reminds me that the human race is in this world together. And it kind of reminds me of, like, the AIDS crisis and what happened to Freddie Mercury. He died of AIDS.

It also reminds me of my cousin's father, who was a gay man in the 1970s, and he wasn't out. When he did come out around that time, he was still a good father, but he was like a kid in a candy store, kind of, in the Castro, and not a lot of info was out about AIDS. I mean, it was considered the gay cancer, but they didn't not necessarily know what caused AIDS. And so he was having a lot of fun, and he contracted it, and he died later. And my cousin grew up without a father.

you know, I always thought that if more people at that time, you know, cared about each other, even the, you know, the queer community, I just think if that they'd been more interested in it sooner and had informed the public, that maybe my cousin would still have her father here today. And that's what David Bowie's song reminds me of. Don't let our differences separate us, but unite us. You know, give love one more chance.

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0: Welcome to USC Annenberg's This California Life. I'm Megan Donis. This season, we document Altadena after the fires, following this remarkable community as it recovers and rebuilds. As part of our series, we collaborated with the Charlotta Bass Journalism and Justice Lab at USC. And in our next story, Bass fellow Daniela Lake explores what the Black community in Altadena can learn from another thriving Black community consumed by fire during the Tulsa Race Massacre of 1921.
1: And then we start coming further across Altadena Drive, and that's when we're literally like you just walked us right into a volcano, an active volcano. Everything was on fire. Everything. The bushes, the trees, the houses.
2: It was like a blowtorch just right over everything.
3: I've never seen anything like that. Never, no.
4: You're listening to Rooted in Recovery, a podcast series from the USC Charlotta Bass Lab, exploring how Altadena's Black community is recovering after the devastating Eden fire. I'm Daniela Lake, a master's student in journalism at USC and Bass Lab fellow. Each episode will highlight a different piece of the story, from Black food culture to mental health, memory, and rebuilding. But in this first episode, we begin with the fire itself.
1: And that's when the wind really started cranking. And I was like, you know what? We're in trouble. This is bad. And then you could hear the radio. And you could hear them start calling out streets, going, wait a minute, that's impossible for the fire to have gone down that far. Now it's into the community. Now it's no longer a hillside or a brush fire.
4: That's Keith Holloway, a Pasadena fire engineer. His station was one of the first at the scene of the fire.
1: The wind was blowing so hard a couple times, I had to literally back up because I couldn't walk forward. It was blowing all the stuff in my face. I couldn't see, so I had to back into the fire and back into the houses. Everything was on fire. I mean, literally, it was like looking or standing inside of a glowing toaster.
4: He's been a firefighter for over 40 years. He's seen a lot of disasters, but nothing like the Eden fire.
1: I was here for the Northridge earthquake, all the whole Y2K funny business. I mean, a lot of stuff. The LA riots after they had the verdict for Rodney King. I was here for all that stuff. So I've seen some things, but nothing ever to that magnitude. It's unrecognizable. It looked like somebody dropped an atomic bomb. It was an experience, definitely an apocalyptic experience.
4: Altadena residents, like the Wilson family, would also describe the Eden fire as apocalyptic.
2: And you can literally see everything was just burning. Everything just from the mountains down to almost Muir High School was just on fire. So once I went up, turned the corner, and the church was on fire.
4: The Eden fire burned over 9,000 structures. 6,000 of those were family homes. Like many residents who lost their home and place of work, Reverend Andre Wilson lost both his home and church to the Eden fire. He served as the pastor of Altadena United Methodist Church for almost a decade.
2: In order to process it, you have to be alone. And when you're moving like this, you don't really have time to process it. I've been moving, trying to get checking on congregation members, trying to find facilities, trying to get aid. So you really hadn't had time to process it. I went by yesterday to try to process. And even then, people were yelling at me, hey, get your head up, it's all going to be okay. It's hard to process because people really want you to be better and actually don't really understand that mourning is a good part of healing.
5: For many of us, we're not really sure like what day it is. You know, it is like you're grieving, someone's died, and so life continues, but you're sort of in a daydream sort of state. You're exhausted, you have a lot of moving parts. You're not in your home element. You're in a new place, or you're in someone else's home, or you're in a new place. And then your church home is gone.
4: That's Heather Wilson. The Wilson family is staying with relatives as they recover.
5: So everyone's routine has been affected is upside down. And yet people kind of expect you to act like none of this has happened, and you still have obligations to fulfill. So it's a balancing act.
2: I know everybody in that neighborhood. I grew up in Altadena. That's everybody I know. So that compounds it, because even people that aren't part of the church, I know I've lost home. So it's just surreal. Everybody you know has lost something.
4: When visiting Altadena now, some streets like Lincoln Avenue appear somewhat normal at first. One sign reads, $40 for 2 weeks of yoga, and some restaurants like Perry's Joint are still open. But then you turn the corner on a street like Altadena Drive, and you're hit with the devastation. Avison Charter Schools is burned, and for some homes, all that's left are the front staircase and chimney. For one house, it's the washer and dryer. But what was Altadena like before this devastation? Because of the fire, some people were learning for the first time that Altadena was 18% Black and that it had a thriving Black community with Black-owned businesses and Black homeowners. Heather Wilson recalls her first impression of Altadena back when she was visiting her childhood friend.
5: When I was about 8 or 9, we went over to her house, and her father was a dentist. And, you know, I was walking around, and she had a nice home, and there were, like, Black people around. And where I was raised, that just, they were not there. And so it was so refreshing as a little girl to see just regular Black folk walking around, living their lives, being teachers and doctors and dentists or whatever. And that was really just a beautiful thing for me as a little Black girl in an area that I didn't see a lot of people that looked like me. So it was a very, very special and unique place. And over time, because of the beauty by the mountains, you had more and more people, Latinos and Asians and whites and Armenians kind of slowly move in. And so it was it's a very multicultural, but has a really strong African-American history here. And that's really, really special, especially in Southern California. And it's also unique because, as he was saying, in Southern California, we tend to be very segregated when we go home. There's tons of everything in SoCal, but at home, most neighborhoods are all one thing or another. And so Altadena was really, really unique in that, not only for the history of having the middle-class Blacks there, but also later on to being such a welcoming place for all persons to come. And it's a really beautiful thing. One of the reasons we really appreciate when my daughter goes to school, you have a bit of everything. And you don't see that a lot in L.A.
4: Similarly, attorney Lee Merritt, a civil rights attorney, reflected on how seeing Altadena's Black community positively impacted his upbringing. He's known for his work on racial justice, including cases related to police brutality and hate crimes, such as when 25-year-old Ahmaud Arbery was shot and killed by 3 white men in Georgia back in 2020. Attorney Merritt represented Ahmaud Arbery's family. It was a case that, along with the murder of Breonna Taylor and George Floyd, sparked national outrage in 2020. Attorney Merritt said that being introduced to the Black community in Altadena changed his life trajectory.
6: In high school, I was adopted by my grandmother who lived in Pasadena. And it was really a turning point in my life because she was pulling me out of detention, expulsion in my prior school, gang violence, and a number of other things. I was introduced to this cocoon of a community in Altadena, Pasadena. And this was a Black middle-class community with folks who, for example, were connected to Morehouse College, where I eventually went to school, where there were African-Americans who were invested in the arts, who owned property, and introduced me to a new, I guess, a Black experience that I didn't know existed. Mine was rooted in incarceration and gang violence, etc. And so this opportunity, when I was 14 or 15 transitioning into high school, was really something that put me on a path to be able to be not only have access to some of our higher learning institutions, but to be a better representative of our community as a whole.
4: But now many of those Black families are displaced. But this isn't the first time a thriving Black community was destroyed by fire. To understand Altadena's future, let's look at our past. The Tulsa Race Massacre. In the early 1900s, Tulsa, Oklahoma had its own thriving Black neighborhood, located in Tulsa's Greenwood District.
7: They called it Black Wall Street because it had almost 200 businesses.
4: Black Wall Street was a bustling hub for Black entrepreneurship. It was home to Black-owned shops, hotels, theaters, but all of that was torn apart overnight in 1921 when a white mob stormed into Black Wall Street, setting fire to everything in its path, burning homes and businesses. It's believed to be the worst incident of racial violence in American history.
7: We're talking about a community that was devastated in over less than 48 hours, over 1,550 homes and businesses destroyed. 1,550 homes and businesses destroyed. They talk about up to 300 people died, but what we do know is actually 3,000 people were disappeared, never to be heard from again.
4: Attorney DeMario Solomon Simmons represents the last living survivors of the Tulsa Race Massacre. He's also the founder of Justice for Greenwood, an organization formed almost 100 years after the massacre to get justice and reparations for the Greenwood community, which was never the same after the massacre.
7: Not one of those businesses that were impacted by the massacre are operating today. So there should be funding and consulting services for descendants to be able to build businesses back up.
4: Although the Black community in Tulsa was devastated by racial violence and Altadena was ravaged by a natural disaster, both were prosperous Black communities that were ultimately consumed by fire.
7: I think some of the parallels that we see in rebuilding is that they're going to have some of the same challenges dealing with insurance, or either not having enough insurance and not being able to get the proper information to the insurance companies. Another thing that we see that's still plaguing Greenwood today that I think is going to be a problem in Altadena and Black communities across this nation, many of these people have been living in these homes for decades, but they don't actually own the homes, meaning that they have received these homes passed down from their families, but they didn't do the proper estate planning. They haven't done proper probate. And that's a big problem that we see in Tulsa, but throughout this nation. And we have to have a program of Justice for Greenwood to address that.
4: Even in the face of these challenges, there's still hope in rebuilding.
7: I want the people of Altadena to understand that they can rebuild, and they should rebuild, and they should rebuild even forward-thinking and better than what they had before. And you have to come into that mind state once you start the rebuilding. Come together as a community and say, what do we want this community to look like again? And make sure that they are standing together to not allow the vultures and the predators that want to come in and swoop up the land and get the land for cheap because people are, you know, desperate. You know, you lose everything overnight. That is something that, if it hasn't happened to you, it's very difficult to even imagine. So people are desperate. People need to live their life today. But I hope the people of Altadena can take the example of Greenwood to stick together and fight to keep the land that's been in their family for so long.
4: Even in the devastation, the birds are still chirping in Altadena. And on some lawns, grass is starting to grow again.
5: Altadena, I believe, will never be the same as it was before the fires. And it doesn't mean it's going to be worse, but it's going to be different. I do hope that it will be still a home, a beautiful place where all people can come together, Blacks and whites, and feel at home and comfortable. That is my hope.
4: The congregation of Altadena United Methodist Church has found a temporary home at Scott United Methodist Church in Pasadena. After the fires, they came together to worship and support each other. Members of Altadena United Methodist Church call their church family Home of the Abundant Life.
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4: 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I'm Daniela Lake. In the following episodes, we'll discuss Black foodways, migration after the fires, mental health, and more.
0: This story was reported and produced by Daniela Lake with sound mixing by Rebecca Katz. Executive producers are Dr. Alyssa Richardson and Professors Sandy Tolan and Megan Donis in collaboration with the Annenberg School at USC. 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
8: This is Bird Note. As a flock of ducks lift off from a marsh, their wings reveal large patches of powder blue and emerald. These dabbling ducks are called blue-winged teal. They're petite birds, noticeably smaller than mallards. The male's blue-gray head has a bright white crescent at the base of the bill, and his cinnamon sides and underparts are peppered with dark dots. Females are mottled grayish-brown. Blue-winged teal are long-distance migrants, traveling from nesting areas in Canada and the U.S. to South America for the winter.

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1: I'm Michael Stein. Tim O'Brien's book, The Things They Carried, explored what U.S. soldiers serving in Vietnam had to carry around with them, from the actual items like weapons and tools to the often heavier weight of emotions and memories. As part of the PRX Global Story Project, we'll be hearing from U.S. soldiers in Afghanistan, what they carry with them in the battlefield, and what they'll have to carry home. This is Captain Rich Evans.
2: Yeah, I love bullets. I read Things They Carried, and I read If I Die in a Combat Zone. But Things That Carried was given to me by a girlfriend at the time. And the thing I remember from that book the most was a portion where he was standing looking at Canada. He thought himself a bigger coward for not having gone to Canada and going to Vietnam. And I grew up, my dad was a Vietnam vet. My grandfather fought in World War II. People are built differently. Some are built to fight. Some are built not to. My name's Captain Rich Evans. Joined the Army the day after September 11th. I remember that part. I remember the beginning where he was talking about how much weight he carried in his rucksack. Things I carry. My first deployment, I think I carried naivety. War wasn't like the movies, and there's seldom firefights back then. I grew up knowing my dad was a decorated vet in Vietnam, and Dad definitely was not happy that I enlisted after working so hard to put me through college. I went to college to be an English teacher, but I carried that, and then carried the knowledge that my wife was pregnant with my daughter Kennedy at the time. You do have to shut down some of your emotions. You see kids growing up in filth here in conditions that we just don't abide by in America. The way women get treated here, the way little girls weren't allowed to get educated, and you got to leave all that behind. I think we carried a lot of anger into Afghanistan originally. I know I was angry when I got here. I think what we'll carry out, hopefully, is the knowledge that we can't right all the injustice in the world. We accomplished what we needed to accomplish to make sure that they won't have the ability to project any type of combat force into our country, and I think that's all we owe this country. Everything after that is just been gravy for them. Whereas Iraq was a different story. We went there under, you know, the war on terror, which is really a war on metaphor. Tim O'Brien, when he was writing Things I Carried, talking about feeling that he was a coward for going to fight the war, and although I don't necessarily agree with his viewpoints, literature gives us that opportunity to get a different perspective and see things through somebody else's eyes. We're a dominant society. History for the 20th, 21st century is going to be written largely by Americans. What's the saying about history? If we don't learn our history, we're doomed to repeat the same mistakes.
3: This is the end.
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One morning I heard the people on the news talking about a football game that they called the Super Bowl that had been played the day before. I called my friend Julian and asked him if he'd watched it, and he said he had. When I asked him what happened, I was not surprised to hear him say that he fell asleep.

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0: Good evening and welcome to Yesterday, Today, and Tomorrow, the only program on radio today where the generations get together on a regular basis to discuss, compare, and contrast their ideas on a wide variety of topics. This is the May program, and our topic tonight is the work ethic. I'm happy to have with me and my guest tonight, representing the younger generation, Trey Payne. He's with the Snelling Personnel Department, Personnel Services Department, and he's 26. He'll be representing the younger generation. In the middle generation is Robert Mantione. He's with the Department of Employment Security with the state of Arkansas. He's the division chief in the labor market and information area. Dr. Birdman with the College of Business here at UALR and Department of Management.
1: Right.
0: Okay, and our discussion tonight, as I mentioned, is in the work ethic. Every generation has to go through work. Tonight, we want to begin with the middle generation. A lot of times we kind of go around to the older generation first, but I thought in discussing the work ethic, I'd start with the middle generation. So I'd like to start with you, Robert Mantione, and ask you this basic question. What is the work ethic of your generation, and upon what is it based, and how do you compare it with the other generations?
1: All right. Well, good evening, Phil. First, let me say thank you very much for allowing me to participate in this panel discussion. Let me say that ethics on a whole, if you discuss it as a philosophy, I think can transcend some of the generations. My generation, which I represent, I believe is based on the codes of morality that society has given us. I do think that the code of ethics, if you will, is nothing more than a demonstration of the morality of this generation.
0: And when you compare your generation with the younger generation or the older generation, how do you feel like the middle generation fits in?
1: Well, I think, I think some of the ethics that might be pinpointed in tonight's discussion probably, like I said, transcends from younger to older generation. The ones I think you're getting at is possibly the ones I might view as differently. For example, with the older generation that came out from World War II, post-World War II, and Korean War, there was probably more of a team philosophy or ethic towards accomplishment, pulling all together to make sure things were done. In my generation, I believe that there is a sense of comparable teamwork. However, in my opinion, some of the younger generation has stemmed a little bit away from that, and there's a little bit more focus on ethics of individual needs.
0: Let's go ahead back to the younger generation. And Trey Payne, how do you analyze for your generation what the work ethic is?
2: My views differ, and my feelings might differ a little, or not coincide perfectly with the rest of my generation. Being that I wasn't a latchkey kid, I think our generation was dubbed, starting the latchkey kid. A lot of single families there, and the kids were responsible for bringing that key to the school. My parents are still happily married. Also, another thing I thought that my views might differ a little were families at that time were stressing loyalty as far as their work, and a lot of, bad times happened, I guess, kind of during the 80s, where businesses had to downsize, and a lot of people had been working for these for 20 years saw their parents being letting go as kind of a stab in the back, and didn't feel that loyalty that they should possess that to companies these days. So in my views, that's going to be a little different because I am also part of a family business. Also, the technology that we were brought up on, I think we're more along the lines of the video games. Computers came along a little bit later. I think the younger generation now has gotten a little bit more away from the video games, but the computers, the technology is really, there's 8-10-year-old kids out there that can do more with computers than a lot of 50-year-old people.
0: How do you, when you look over the group that fits into that younger generation, how do you feel like they are developing their work ethic? Where are they finding their ground for a work ethic? Are they finding it in places other than the home? Well, what I'm hearing you say is more of in the area of how to do things rather than the what's behind why you do something and how far you go with something in terms of. And maybe that's why in the younger generation it takes a while for that to come about. Let's move over to the older generation. Dr. Bert Madden here from UALR. Where does the older generation find its ground in the work ethic?
3: Well, Phil, I also want to thank you for inviting me to appear this evening. The older generation probably has a work ethic based primarily on intangible ethics in the sense of things like honesty, respect for other people, consideration of other people, always striving to do one's best, the intangible aspects of ethics, kind of what we were brought up on. We were not brought up on any type of computers, hardware, things like internet, email was so far removed from what we were used to that we were much more, I think, personal in our relationships when we were younger, one-on-one type relationships, and this translates into a work ethic of personal confrontations, not on a not from a negative sense, but just one-on-one type confrontations with other individuals that we're used to, that we grew up with. And again, when I use the word confrontation, I don't mean that in a negative sense. I mean a one-on-one relationship that we were more used to, as opposed to interpersonal relationships that can exist now in the electronic age. So that's one of the main things that I think that are different between our generation and the younger generation. We have these more intangible type of ethics. As our first speaker said, they pretty well transcend all generations, things like honesty and sincerity and being good to other people. Every generation certainly likes, you know, abides by that. And our generation has a somewhat difficult time of adapting to all the new technology, the new hardware that's coming out. Every few months it appears. In my position as a university professor, it's very challenging to keep up with all of the new technology, to try to make the courses very current, to keep up with all the applications and so forth.
0: Your generation applies its ethics, its work ethics, to that technology, though, I'm sure, in a way maybe different than the other generations. How, even though your generation is kind of in the muddle of trying to figure it all out, I'm sure that you have something that presses you into that. What would that be?
3: Well, we certainly apply the technology in my position as a university professor. The technology is applied in the classroom. I mean, we are not doing our job if we don't do that. We have to learn some basic skills and apply this in the classroom to our students. Otherwise, I feel that we're being unethical if that's not being done. Mm-hmm. So we do attend seminars, colloquiums. I have offices. My office is surrounded by two or three computer scientists with PhDs, and I immediately ask them when I have problems and questions about something on my computer that I can't understand, that I try to get them to help me. I do try to apply that in the classroom.
0: Mm-hmm. I want to remind everyone that you're listening to KUAR FM 89, and this is Yesterday, Today, and Tomorrow. We're talking about the work ethic today with my guest Trey Payne, Robert Mantioni, and Dr. Bert Madden here at UALR. And I want to kind of jump back into the middle generation here with you, Robert Mantioni, and ask you a question that may or may not fit exactly to your particular age, but I think it does to the middle generation, and that is the effect that things like society, like the Vietnam War, the hippie times in the middle generations, how did that have impact on the development of the work ethic for that middle group?
1: Well, Phil, I think, again, as both my learned colleagues have already stated, each part of this society has a different way of viewing it. I've heard some technology issues from both the left and right. When we're talking about society as a whole, the American society as it came out of the Vietnam War, as it came out of the freedom of expression era, I really do not think that the masses, if you will, the people who got up and went to work each and every day, were that much different from each other. There might have been more acceptance by the society for freedom of expression, but certainly we can say that there were certain rules and regulations that must have been in place to be conducted for proper professional behavior, which enwraps the ethical message. I don't necessarily think that the middle generation was pulled in any particular generation or any area different than upholding what the structure the organizations, the work organizations, allow for, which I do believe are the basic morals, the basic attendance that you must treat people fairly, and that there's a certain code of being, if you will, just and right.
0: Mm-hmm. Trey Payne, how does today's morality or today's social guidelines, how does that fit with your generation as it applies to work? I mean, are you guys following the same path of trying to, you know, do the right thing all the time, or are you kind of, is your generation faced with the perplexity of trying to pick up the difference between what you see on TV as maybe a way to be in less than a moral or ethical way?
2: I believe our generation is kind of has been dubbed as a slacker. I think a lot of the younger generations, when they come into the workplace, they have some different outlooks on things, so they're going to be considered a little different and maybe not to the norm. So they're going to be, called, maybe this isn't how it's worked so far, so why are you trying to change it? I believe we're still very goal-oriented, multitaskers. There's a lot of entrepreneurs from our generation. We're a lot more independent, I think, in work, that we like to have projects that are anywhere from weeks to months to maybe a little over a year long, and we like to get through those. We like progression and to see the end results.
0: And that seems to be a big difference between the younger generation and the middle generation. Is that how you see that?
1: Well, no, not at all, Phil.
0: You don't? Okay.
1: No. In fact, I think it's in concert. One thing that I'd like to keep in mind here is that all younger generations, we were all at one younger generation, both the doctor and myself. And certain things that the younger generation is saying now was certainly said about our generation, too.
0: Mm-hmm. Such as?
1: Okay? Well, I mean, during the 60s, if you were able to express a certain amount of freedom, you were a nonconformist. Mm-hmm. You were anti-establishment. I would let the doctor describe his generation.
0: I was just going to ask him, well, what did they say about your generation when you were young, Dr. Madden?
3: Oh, yeah, I remember growing up in the 50s when Elvis Presley first came into vogue, and the furor and the controversy that he generated in this country when he appeared on the Ed Sullivan Show, and they refused to show him his body below the waist because of fear it may corrupt the youth of America. And the older generation thought that the music that we were enjoying then was just terrible music. And they never really appreciated any of the rock and roll music. Now, of course, music of that time has become pretty well known and
0: tame, I think, is the word.
3: Compared to the music that's coming up now, and I can say about that music what they said about our music.
0: Let me take you back even farther into your parents' generation, Dr. Madden, with the. And those that were coming through World War II, the effect that World War II would have had on the work ethic?
3: Well, as what Robert had said earlier about the middle generation, thought, the older generation was more into working together to accomplish goals, doing a lot of teamwork. This came as a result, I think, of World War II. Because that was obviously a lot of teamwork that had to be done. Although I will tend to disagree with him on one issue, that the current generation is not involved in teamwork. I think that that's debatable. I know in the College of Business Administration, we teach a lot of courses where we require teamwork. That is a basic part of the course. So students coming up now, even though they have done a lot of individual work on their own, they still are expected to do teamwork, and as they go through our curriculum, so that's still an important part of ethics, is to be able to work together with other people.
0: Robert Mantione, let me ask you another question. Does having a good work ethic for any generation, I guess, but I'm asking your generation in the middle, does that equal success? And if you have a bad work ethic, does that mean you're going to have failure?
1: Well, Phil, let me relay how I feel about that. If your work ethic was one that was questionable, if your ethic was one that was putting yourself before others at all odds, if you were one that did not follow the basic tenets of honesty or loyalty or integrity, I think sooner or later it's going to catch up with you. Whether we're talking about private entrepreneurship, sooner or later, the wrong customer is going to be screwed. If we're talking about working for somebody else, sooner or later, the bosses and or somebody in that company is going to recognize it. Certainly in government, in the last 20 years, there has been a certain amount of groundbreaking and ethical discussions. Even there, you can run, but you can't hide. Mm-hmm. Conversely, if a person is to follow a certain code, if you will, of ethics, and that being honest and that being forthright and being doing the right thing for the right reasons, I think that is a success story. I think that is a formula for great success, however one might determine that level of success.
0: Mm-hmm. Trey Payne, what do you think about that? Does having a good work ethic for your generation mean success?
2: I believe so. I mean, I think a good work ethic is defined over all generations. You know, there's you're going to have success, good work habits, punctuality, accountability, all the things that are basically required in that. I think there's going to be varieties, kind of things that each generation does a little bit differently that make it maybe something like an older generation might not say that's such a good work ethic to have. As far as maybe the hours you put in, if you can get the same amount accomplished in 50 hours as it takes someone 70 hours, does that make your work ethic any less striving? But I do believe, you know, that having a good work ethic is gonna drive you to success if you have all the keys that produce a good work ethic.
0: Mm-hmm. Recently, I heard one of the programs on NPR here, they were discussing parents and how that they are doing the work for their kids, more or less, in schoolwork is what it was referring to. So I'd like to direct this question to you, Dr. Madden. Is parental involvement to the point where they're doing the work for their kids in school, as seems to be the case in a lot of ways, is that going to develop the same work ethic for that generation, that young generation, In the estimation of your generation? That's probably a leading question.
3: Bill, I don't know really if I can answer that well or not. What one problem that does exist currently in the university setting is the issue of plagiarism. There's so many sites on the internet which one can go to that will almost write any report, they can find any report on any topic already written. And this has been a problem in university courses that require papers written on certain topics. And I don't think the parents are helping the students do this in the university setting. Now, in the younger high school, junior high school setting, perhaps so. I don't know. I can't really speak.
0: Well,
3: let's
0: ask Robert Mantioni about that. In the younger middle generation, your generation still sees some kids in school. How do you?
1: I actually have children in schools right now, and so I face some of the problems that we're discussing. Phil, let me ask you this. It all comes down to the old adage, what came first, the chicken or the egg?
0: Mm-hmm.
1: For me, work ethics are established at home. They're established long before a child ever leaves that home for school and or for career orientation. Do I think that there might be a problem with parents doing some of the homework and doing some of the legwork for the kids? Absolutely. That doesn't necessarily mean that close parenting or parenting with their children and working through some schoolwork is a bad thing. Just the opposite. That's a good thing. Having parents do the work for the children leaves the children in absence of the lesson for which that particular work assignment was for. If, in fact, that was to be propagated and they get to a point where they go to work, they're going to be looking for people to take on the brunt of what they're doing for work, or possibly could. And if they do that, then most certainly the work ethic, where the rubber meets the road in industry or private enterprise, it's going to be a big problem.
0: Trey Payne, what do you think about that? You're pretty close to that age group there.
2: I had an example of that in college. My roommate, his mom was an English professor at a different school, and she did most of his papers for him. They didn't see any problem with that. He was a med student and didn't really see the point of him writing papers on his own literature that he had read. I personally, you know, with the way I was brought up, that was wrong. You learn how to do that on your own, even if it's not going to get you the A that you supposedly need to have. You go ahead and do that on your own, and you learn from there. I think it becomes a way to fall back. If you found something in your workplace that you don't know how to do, you're just going to go find someone else that does, have them do it, and then you're going to take the responsibility or get the accolades for it, even though you didn't do it and you never learned how to do that.
0: Mm-hmm. Before we run out of time, I want to ask one more question. That has to do with the times we live in and the fact we hear so much about being overworked and having so much work. Does working too much affect one's work ethic? Let's go with Dr. Madden on that.
3: That's a good question, Phil. In my position as a professor here in the management department, I have quite a few students every semester who are full-time employed with families, children. They work a full 40 hours a week and attend school, taking anywhere from 1 to 4 classes per term, usually in the evening. On the surface, it would appear that they are very overworked. The hours that they have to put in to maintain their family, their job, and their classes. But amazingly, those are some of the better students. They rise to the occasion. They find time to do the work, and they put in a lot of hours, but something motivates them to do that. And so I don't subscribe to the theory that that there is such a thing as overwork that can lead to bad ethics. I think overwork, when you are doing it for a goal or an objective, one can usually find the time to do it.
0: Trey Payne, what do you think about that? Are you overworked?
2: I don't think so. I think that you work as hard as you want to achieve the success that you want, and I think that a lot of that depends on how much success you want to have. And you're going to work as hard as it takes for you to get to that level that you want to be, or that level.
4: This is Bird Note. Rosalie Barrow Edge famously said, "The time to protect a species is while it is still common." She was one of the 20th century's most outspoken advocates for birds and the creator of the world's first refuge for raptors. In the U.S., birds of prey were once fair game for farmers and sport hunters who believed that raptors were a threat to livestock. In 1929, Pennsylvania was one of several states that offered a cash reward for every goshawk killed. That drew bounty hunters to the Appalachian Mountains, where migrating eagles, falcons, and hawks died by the thousands. When Rosalie learned of the slaughter, she spearheaded a campaign to lease and later buy a ridgeline hunting ground that locals called Hawk Mountain. In 1934, newly hired game wardens made certain that raptors were no longer hunted for sport, but counted for science. Today, Hawk Mountain Sanctuary attracts hundreds of researchers and volunteers who work to ensure that birds of prey remain a common sight. For Bird Note, I'm Ariana Rimmel. This episode is dedicated to the memory of Nancy Nordhoff, whose legacy of tenacious support for environmental conservation and opportunities for women will last for generations to come.
5: Everyone loves Joanne.
6: She's an awesome lady.
7: Joanne Jones is a wife, mother, and grandmother.
5: Joanne is wonderful and a blessing. Joanne is my inspiration.
7: But she also has another family, a dancing family.
8: I consider them my sisters and my brothers. So we're definitely family. It's like one big happy family.
7: That's Joanne. She turns 79 this month. And she's a founding member of the Hadley Park Line Dancers.
8: To see the group dancing in unison, everybody together. It's beautiful.
7: But it's also a real workout. Don't be fooled by the fact that most of the group is over 65. They're here to sweat and have fun doing it. It's a free dance class for senior citizens at the Hadley Park Community Center in North Nashville. Joanne started leading the group in 2008. Back then, 10 seniors might show up. These days, they often pack 50, 75, even 100 people into the gym every Tuesday and Thursday morning. The dancers stand side by side in long lines. They dip, they turn, they twist, they slide up and down the basketball court. Volunteer instructors call out the steps, although most of the group knows each song by heart.
8: I like Push It. I like Jamie Foxx. I like Flashing. I like them all.
7: Joanne's in her usual spot in the front row. She's wearing sneakers and a lime green shirt with the group's logo printed in sparkles.
8: I love to dance. And as my husband said, she dances in the kitchen. She dances in... I dance all over the house because I love it.
7: And do you really? You dance in the kitchen all
8: yes,
7: over the house?
8: Yes, I do. Yes, I do. If I hear something come on, the TV or the radio, I'll dance to it. Dancing was just in me because we grew up dancing.
7: Joanne was born in 1941 and grew up in the Jim Crow era in South Memphis. Her father worked on the railroad to support a family of 12.
8: All 10 of us went to school, graduated. Even though we were segregated, we had fun growing up.
7: Some of her best memories from back then happened on Monday nights. That's when all the kids in her neighborhood headed to the YMCA, took off their shoes, and danced.
9: Come on, baby. Let's do this with. Come on,
7: what'd you think about it? Did you love it from the beginning?
8: Loved it. Loved it. And that was one of the criteria. If we behaved, we'd get to go to the sock hop on Monday. That was our reward.
7: Joanne and her friends tuned their radios to WDIA, America's first black radio station, and did a dance called the Bop. But these sock hops were about more than just bopping.
8: So it was really like a reunion to meet, to be together again, and to enjoy something that was fun together.
7: Do you think about the time when eventually you might have to stop dancing?
8: I don't think about that. I'm sure, you know, that's inevitable. You know, we all got to get to a point where can't do what you used to do. But I don't even think about that anymore.
7: But 7 years ago, she was forced to think about it.
8: It came upon me so suddenly. I just felt like my world had just ended.
7: She was diagnosed with rheumatoid arthritis. The pain in her joints grew more and more severe until she couldn't even walk. She had to use a cane and sometimes even a wheelchair. So dancing at Hadley Park was out of the question.
8: I felt my life was over. What am I going to do? All the things that I enjoy so much, I can't do anymore. And I just gave up.
7: She had to step down from leading the group and stopped coming to class. Worse yet, she didn't know if she would ever be able to come back.
8: I had a pity party. I was staying in. I was moody. I was crying. And loneliness is one of those feelings that nobody wants to ever have to endure. It's like you're isolated. It's just you.
7: This is a common feeling among seniors, the isolation that comes with age, not being able to get out and do what you love. But with encouragement from her family at Hadley Park, Joanne's pity party didn't last.
8: Everything changes when you have that support system. And I am so happy that they are a part of my life. And I'm hoping and praying that they will remain a part of my life.
10: All right, y'all ready?
7: She's back in the dance line this morning, but But Joanne knows that she and her friends get a little bit older with each Tuesday that passes. Some dance moves are still painful. Doing a twist sometimes bothers the arthritis in her knee. And some of the other founding members have passed away.
8: And we put on our Hadley Park t-shirts, and we go as a group to the services.
10: It's that kind of family.
8: It's that kind of family. Illness, death, in the group, we're supported. That's just the way we are. I say, enjoy life, because this is the only life you have. Tomorrow's not promised. Have fun. Dance, dance, dance. And more dance.
7: For the Transom Traveling Workshop and WPLN, I'm David Kondos.
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12: 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Those are the people we're interested in documenting.
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13: Welcome to USC Annenberg's This California Life. I'm Megan Donis. This season, we document Altadena after the fires, following this remarkable community as it recovers and rebuilds. And part of that community were the many animals who went missing during the fires. Reporter Alyssa Martinet follows one woman who returned to her home in Altadena to spearhead efforts to rescue beloved pets and reunite them with their families.
14: Billy cat. It's February 2025, a month after the Eaton Fire burned through Altadena, and Jamie Rosier is standing in the wreckage of a burnt home, calling out for a lost cat. As the fire raced towards town, the owner couldn't get her cat out from under the bed in time. She had to leave.
15: I'm trying right now to see if I can even identify, you know, what might look like a bed, because that's where she said he was when she evacuated. And she said it would be a miracle if he survived. And she's been convinced that he's dead. I'm not going to let her think that at this point. I don't want her to give up.
14: Choppers fly overhead. Nearly every structure is utterly flattened. All that's left standing in most of the houses are the brick chimneys.
15: If he ran out, he could be anywhere. Yeah. But if he stayed there, his body might be right there. I don't know. But I still call out and talk to them and, you know, make kitty sounds and kissy sounds and all the things. I'll shake treat bags sometimes and I'll pour the kibble.
14: Jamie has worked with animals her whole life. She has her own business as a dog trainer and behavior consultant. She's also worked in animal disaster relief all over the U.S. Her first was Hurricane Katrina in 2005, where she helped rescue animals in the disaster zone.
16: I did not know at that time that there was that realm at all. I had no idea. But, you know, because of my love for animals and my work with animals, my whole career, I was just called to go.
14: 4 years later, Jamie helped animals evacuate from the L.A. station fires. Then she worked on the 2023 fires in Maui, where she and her husband later moved.
16: And then I was actually working on Hurricane Helene remotely when this disaster hit. So I went straight from Hurricane Helene to the Eden Fire disaster.
14: This is the fifth disaster she's worked on, and it's the most personal. Jamie grew up in Altadena.
17: Hallie, folks here are entering 24 hours of hell in Altadena. We have the smoke behind me. We have smoke on the other side. We are essentially encircled and enshrouded by this Eaton fire, which was 400 acres, now nearly 10,000 acres. That gives you a glimpse at how quickly it's moved. We were just about a half.
16: My phone started ringing off the hook like crazy, and it hasn't stopped, and we're a month in.
17: It is utter heartbreak in every direction you look. Fire crews having to give up the firefight because they don't have any water, and that is why.
16: Because I was so far away and feeling so helpless, knowing my community was burning up and being deeply affected, I started gathering resources for my loved ones and neighbors and everyone, and also for their animals, because I've got hundreds of clients up in Altadena, pet-based clients, over the past almost 30 years. And I started seeing missing people posts, missing pets, all of that, and I started logging all that data as well and trying to play matchmaker. I was working almost around the clock, tirelessly answering calls, texts, Facebook messages, Instagram messages, whatever. Like, it was just nonstop. Because I have worked on four other disasters, I know where this typically goes, and, you know, we've got to get resources to people as quick as we can so that they can make it through.
14: Soon, Jamie realized she had to be on the ground in Altadena. After she landed in L.A., the first thing she did was head to the burn zone.
16: Seeing all the properties that I used to live in that were burned down, the house that where I, like, first lived with my husband, for example. Like, I stood in that driveway and just crying, you know? Like, I just melted down because I have so many great memories there.
14: Jamie spent most of her adult life, over 20 years, living and working in Altadena.
16: My parents were divorced, and my mom was in Pasadena, and my dad was in Altadena. And I always gravitated towards Altadena because of the big trees and the nature, being up against the mountains there. I mean, I was, you know, roller skating and riding my bike up Christmas Tree Lane and cruising all over town. I grew up with a mixed family. At my mom's house, I had a half-brother and full brother there. And then growing up at my dad's, I had four foster brothers. Two were white, two were black. But having my foster brothers, you know, in that community and was so much more comfortable because it was such a diverse place. You know, we'd go to other cities and heads would turn and people would look at us funny, but Altadena was very different.
14: It's also where her love of animals began. In college, Jamie started helping trap stray cats, the beginning of her nearly 30-year career with animals. Everything from working as a vet tech to teaching dogs to swim.
16: I grew up with lots of animals. Mom's house, we had 17 cats. So I'm a crazy cat lady. So we had reptiles, you know, I had rabbits, dogs at my dad's house. You know, I'd rescue birds. I mean, it's been a lifelong journey. I don't remember life without having an animal, really. Then when I went off to college, I got into a cat rescue, and that turned into collecting 13 cats.
14: The animal rescue work is all volunteer, but people always step up to help make it possible.
16: For every disaster, I've always been, like, you know, basically sponsored. Like, I've said to someone, hey, I really want to go. You know, I'm thinking about this. And somebody says, hey, I'll get you the flyer miles. It's been amazing. Every single disaster that I've done has been that way.
14: A month after the fire, Jamie was on the ground in Altadena in her rented minivan. It's filled to the brim with supplies, bags of cat food, jugs of water, bowls, crates, and flashlights.
18: Your car is so decked out. I'm impressed. Like, yeah, for being your rental. I know, but you've got everything you need in here.
16: I've never driven a little minivan. I guess this is the soccer mom life that
18: it's
16: I never
18: working,
16: knew about. No, it does.
18: You have everything.
16: It's loaded up. Like, yeah, I'm ready for it.
14: As prepared as she is for the rescue work, her hometown looks completely different. And sometimes she loses her way.
16: You know, like, I mean, I know this town like the back of my hand. Like, I can just drive to the people's houses. I don't know the streets necessarily or the number. Or at least I didn't need it before now, because it's hard to recognize. Like, I just had to map this, which is, like, wild to think that that's the case, you know?
14: Jamie drives through the burn zone most afternoons, setting out food and water, and looking for pets. She's helped coordinate more than 80 volunteers. Some of them connect missing pets and owners online. Others put out food, monitor cameras for pet sightings, and set up traps. She pours food and water into bowls and places them on a brick patio that used to be the entrance to a house.
15: You know, if you're in survival, right, you're going to search for sustenance. And if they can find it in the beginning stages like this, then we can keep them alive. And if they can't, then sadly they perish.
14: Being right up against the San Gabriel Mountains, Altadena is known for its wildlife. But after the fire, it was a different scene.
16: I wish I could say that I've seen a lot of animals, but the truth is I've actually only seen one deer doing my route. And it's really surreal, you know, like, I mean, I'm used to seeing, like, the squirrels bopping around on the street and the birds flying and, you know, dogs barking. And I'm used to seeing and hearing all that stuff. And, you know, it's disappointing in a way. It's heartbreaking, you know. But I know that, what I'm doing is super important and can save lives, and I just have to keep that in mind, that it's not about, like, seeing them right now, it's just making sure that there's food and water, so that if they are hiding somewhere, you know, because they're still going through trauma, that they can live, they can sustain themselves. You know, there's sort of this, like, I want to say, like, sexy part of rescue that, like, oh, I got this fire cat and I trapped him and look at me.
14: That part of rescue wasn't happening much in these early stages, but Jamie reminds herself that's okay.
16: Keeping them alive by feeding them is really, truly, like, the most important thing that we can do in the beginning stages of a disaster.
14: By late February, now 6 weeks after the fire, Jamie defines success in the little things. Things only an animal rescuer would notice.
16: This property that we're approaching belongs to a dear friend of mine I've known for probably 25 years, and she has not been back. She had two cats that she couldn't get them into carriers as she was trying to evacuate, and she was running from the flames herself. So she thinks that they're dead, and I'm, again, trying to get her to keep the hope alive. And so I just keep coming every day to feed, you know, add food and water.
14: We walk up to the bowls, and Jamie notices some of the food has been touched.
15: Yeah, so this is actually really exciting discovery, I have to say. Now I don't know who's eating here, but half of the food bowl is gone. And all of the water bowl is gone. So that's very encouraging to see that kind of activity.
14: Wildlife, like raccoons and coyotes, could also be eating here. That's why the next step is setting up a wildlife camera.
16: Probably in the next day or two, I'll have one of the crew, like, put a camera out to see what we got going on. And if we have a sighting of either of her cats, we'll actually try to trap them and get the cat back to her mama or their mama.
14: Back in the van, Jamie pulls up a spreadsheet on her phone. This spreadsheet is essential to the disaster effort. It's her way of making sure no animal is left behind.
16: You know, I just have their name. Oh, yeah, it is Monkey.
15: Oh, you're right. And it has they look like?
16: It has their description and special tabby markings. She's a short-haired dilute tortie, and he's a short-haired brown tabby. And then I also have the status of the pet. So far, we have not found either of them.
14: By early March, after weeks of boots on the ground work, it's time for Jamie to return to her life in Hawaii. She'll keep working on the online side, and other animal rescuers will carry on the work in Altadena. Jamie and her husband plan to be on Maui for at least another 4 years.
16: After that, I don't quite know. Part of me dreamt about coming back to Altadena, and sorry. That's the part that's hard for me, but I don't know what it's going to be like or what's going to happen. It's going to be totally different. And a lot of people have moved away already, They're scattered all over multiple states. Our community's been shattered, you know? So it's, I mean, people are sticking together and trying to help each other. That's the beautiful part. Being here, I'm seeing that. And I'm also seeing the terror, the heartache, and the concerns of, you know, of everyone, of all my loved ones. So it's, yeah, it's hard.
14: In April, I called Jamie to check in.
19: I'm kind of constantly involved in the fire stuff and the search, you know, the disaster relief aspect. So I'm trying to do as much as I can. I feel like it's a gift and it's a privilege and it's an honor. And, you know, I take it very seriously.
14: She's still coordinating on the ground operations. The volunteer team has found over 260 cats in the Eaton Fire burn zone. They've reunited over 60 pets with their families. And separately, the Pasadena Humane Society has reunited another 25 cats.
19: Yeah, reunifications are still happening, absolutely. And the best thing about those is that they help keep the hope alive for everybody. We're 3 months in, and I know for people who've lost everything, it's a lifetime already, right? Yeah. It feels like that every day.
14: Months after a disaster, while the news cycle moves on, Jamie's work doesn't stop.
19: It's worth it. I love it. I'm passionate about it. So to me, I can't help but want to do it every breathing moment, you know? Like, it's just like when something happens and you go because you need to, you get that calling. You know, and that's what it is for me. It's a calling. Like, I could fight it if I want to. But what is that going to do me, you know?
14: Jamie will keep helping Altadena for 6 months, a year, or more. However long it takes.
19: It's what I'm called to do.
14: For Annenberg Media, I'm Alyssa Martinet.
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20: This is Bird Note. As a flock of ducks lift off from a marsh, their wings reveal large patches of powder blue and emerald. These dabbling ducks are called blue-winged teal. They're petite birds, noticeably smaller than mallards. The male's blue-gray head has a bright white crescent at the base of the bill, and his cinnamon sides and underparts are peppered with dark dots. Females are mottled grayish-brown. Blue-winged teal are long-distance migrants, traveling from nesting areas in Canada and the U.S. to South America for the winter. They feed in shallow water, with a preference during the breeding season for snails and fly larvae. In fall and winter, they seek out plant matter, especially seeds. Blue-winged teal pair up during the winter and migrate together in spring to a nesting area, often to where the female was born. There, the female will lay about 10 eggs, which hatch after 3 weeks. Once the eggs hatch, mother and ducklings walk away from the nest area within 24 hours, never to return to their nest again. Within just weeks, the young will be flying and ready to join their parents in their great migration south. For Bird Note, I'm Michael Stein.

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2: Jay and Linda are the only full-time employees of Reaching Truckers for Christ, a ministry serving four truck stops up and down Interstate 95 in Maine. They spend the first week of the month at their mobile chapel at a truck stop outside of Bangor, and they move down the highway each week for the rest of the month, ending up here in Kittery. They're at the truck stops 5 days a week, Sunday through Thursday. On the sixth and seventh days, they rest.
1: We have a people that is out here that, first of all, they have not any churchyard where they can put these 18-wheel rigs in there, so we've opted to take the church to the truck stop. It's just like a self-service gas station or any church on any street corner here in our state of Maine.
2: Jay and Linda hold a 20-minute service each Sunday morning and again in the afternoon. It's 11 a.m. There are trucks parked in the lot, drivers getting fuel, grabbing a snack at the food mart, or using the bathroom. But there aren't any truckers looking for church. The walkers believe they'll come. To fill the time, Jay starts his prayers for the 212 drivers who've asked to be included in his daily devotionals.
1: Loving Lord, we just thank thee and praise thee today to come to the intercessorship for...
3: Truck drivers are under a lot of stress. Many times they're looked down as a third-class person. Many, I would say about 60 to 70% of the truck drivers have been divorced at least once, up to five times. And that's because being on the road and never home, it's very difficult on a marriage or any relationship.
1: His father's in a nursing home and mom's taking good care of him.
4: This isn't a pretty ministry. You don't have the flamboyancy that everybody's patting you on the back. Some people never see what we do here, and only God does. In Jesus' name we pray. Amen.
2: Like many evangelical Christians, the walkers were drawn to their work because they felt God was trying to tell them something. After a car wreck in 1968, where he barely escaped with his life, Jay made a deal with God.
1: I said to God at this time, God, if you get me back to my family, to let me be the dad and a husband I should have been, I'll go where you want me to go and I'll do what you want me to do.
2: The walkers spent the next 17 years ministering in lumber camps in the northern woods of Maine and Canada. But after years of cold receptions from the lumberjacks, they decided to call it quits and moved on to truck drivers.
5: As these 18 wheels go round and round.
2: Even though their flock is small, in the 16 years working in truck stops, the walkers have achieved some measure of fame.
5: Hey look, there's a truck stop up ahead. There's Reverend A.J. Walker and Linda and the RTC Chapel.
2: A few years back, a Maine songwriter named Wendell Austin was inspired to write this song, Truckin' for the Lord with RTC. The walkers hand out tapes of it to truckers who visit them.
5: This old highway.
2: Most of the time, it's quiet in the chapel, except for the trucks rumbling by outside and Jay and Linda's occasional conversation. Jay passes the hours reading and in prayer. Linda might read or do some sewing she brought from home. The seconds pass slowly.
1: After a day of sitting here not seeing anybody, believe it or not, I'm human. I'm looking forward to going home. It's a lot easier when you're talking to somebody, but when you don't have anybody, the devil's right there around the corner. Go on, pack it out of here, man. We don't need you here anymore. And you stick it out because you know that something's coming down.
3: In a way, it is hard, but it's more of a blessing because how many couples can say they get to serve the Lord together? My husband and I have been married 44 years, and each year it just gets better because we're accomplishing something together.
1: I mean, it's just like you eating at the fish place up the road a piece. You go in there and say, man, I went in there Friday night, and I hit the all-shrimp dinner thing, and I chowed out. Man, it was good, all right? It was the same way. When you got some good news about the gospel, is you tell people what happened to you. Not because you have to. It's because, man, I got something that's good. Well, that's the way it is with the salvation.
2: In this line of work, patience is definitely a virtue. It's late afternoon, and the walkers haven't been visited by a single driver yet.
1: The Bible says that as we have souls come back to the Lord or come to the Lord, we're reaping a harvest. And just like you bind up all these sheaves of corn stalks you see around

0: Halloween and Thanksgiving, we're binding up many sheaves. It works. It's doing fine. That's what I wanted. And, hey, if I had to go back where I was 36 years ago, I'd say, we're happy. We got joy. Our marriage is healed. And where else can you come and work and enjoy doing what you're doing? And the benefits are great. Someday when it's all over, man, I'm going home to glory and my sheaves will be coming with me. You never know when you're going to lock in another sheaf. Could be today. Could be Monday or Tuesday. God's timing.
1: Come on in.
2: I haven't had a shower or anything.
3: For Salt Radio, I'm Matt Largy.
2: I can't come in because...
1: Let me get the perfume out.
4: This is Bird Note. As a kid, artist David Shepherd would sketch all the flora and fauna he saw. His true love was for plants. But when he moved to Hawaii to study botany, he realized...
5: Hawaii is special because its main character is birds. Birds were the dominant species in terms of animal life. And so all the plants really co-evolved with the birds. You can see that in just how specific the beaks of different species are to the shapes of the flowers here. And so that became part of my art.
4: David now designs aloha shirts featuring the native plants and wildlife of Hawaii. One design features the i'iwi, a Hawaiian honey creeper.
5: So the i'iwi birds dart from flower to flower to flower very quickly. Well, the Hawaiians saw this and they thought of the metaphor that it was like procreation, the metaphor for the health of the forest, because only in its procreation can it exist.
4: Then, hidden among the trees, David has drawn kahuli, or native land snails.
5: Their existence in the forest is special because if they were around, it was said that the forest would sing. And songs are also a very important element of Hawaiian culture because it's how things are passed on from generation to generation. It's how you communicate what the world is. So these snails are singing, right? And then you have the birds that are a symbolic of procreation. And so the combination is that this is Hawaii. This is the perpetuation of it.
4: See pictures of David's designs at our website, birdnote.org. I'm Mark Bramhill.

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1: I'm Mary Louise Kelly, host of All Things Considered, and I'm thinking of a car that I loved and I let my dad borrow, and he managed to drive it into a gate and scrape the whole left side of the car. 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And it was a diesel. 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

0: All animals exhibit some form of communication, from the primitive hiss of a lizard to the complex gestures natural to chimps or the songs shared by whales. But human language does seem exceptional, a vast and discrete cognitive leap. Yet recent research is finding surprising neurological connections between our expressive speech and the types of communication innate to other animals, giving us new ideas about the biological and developmental origins of language. I'm Jana Levin, and this is The Joy of Why, a podcast from Quanta Magazine, where I take turns at the mic with my co-host, Steve Strogatz, exploring the biggest questions in math and science today. In this episode, we speak with neuroscientist Eric Jarvis about the evolution of language and the search for answers in unexpected places, like the songs of birds. Eric is a professor at the Rockefeller University and a Howard Hughes Medical Institute investigator. At Rockefeller, he directs the Field Research Center of Ethology and Ecology. He also directs the Neurogenetics Lab of Language and co-directs the Vertebrate Genome Lab, where he studies song-learning birds and other species to gain insight into the mechanisms underlying language and vocal learning. Eric, we're so glad to have you here with us today.
1: Well, thank you very much, and thank you for that wonderful introduction.
0: Yes, we have the pleasure of actually being in person today,
1: yes,
0: which is
1: yes.
0: Nice. So I want to start with what we're actually doing here, which is using language and what our audience is doing, which is listening to words. I guess the first question is language built in biologically, even genetically? And also, is it uniquely human?
1: So the first part, language is built in genetically in us humans. We're born with the capacity to learn how to produce and how to understand language and pass it on culturally from one generation to the next. The actual details is learned, but the actual plan in the brain is there. Second part of your question, is it, you know, special or unique to humans? It is specialized in humans, but certainly many components of what gives rise to language is not unique to humans. There's a spectrum of abilities out there in other species that we share some aspects of with other species.
0: It really is quite amazing, the proliferation of human languages, and yet we share this common biological genetic root.
1: Yes, yes.
0: And is it incredibly complicated genetically, or is it kind of simple to identify that there's this invariant genetic component?
1: I'm going to say that it is complicated in terms of the genetics underlying language, particularly spoken language, which is even more rare than other kinds of communication. It's complicated because we haven't figured it out yet. But I don't think it's impossible to figure out because we're getting there. When I say we, I mean the collective we of scientists in the field studying this question.
0: Now, can you walk me through the mechanics of language? What's happening neurologically and physiologically when I'm both speaking to you but also inventing the things I'm going to say and how I'm going to say it?
1: Well, language actually is like all kinds of different behaviors that we and other animals display. When we think of it only in the human experience, we tend to just think of language as a unitary behavior. But actually, when you look closely at the comparisons across species and in the brain, you realize the language can be broken down into multiple components. One component is understanding what someone is saying, perceiving those sounds, processing them. We call that auditory perception and learning how to understand them. Another component would be like syntax or sequencing of sounds with some rules. The other would be semantics, like meaning in the sounds. And the component that's most rare is vocal production learning, the ability to produce imitated sounds. And so those are like five different components. There are more. And when you look in the brain, right, you can actually find that there are different brain circuits that control these different components. Not all of them are separate, but the two that I like to really highlight and make a distinction on is the auditory learning brain circuits different from the vocal production learning brain circuits. The auditory learning brain circuits many species have, like your dog can understand the word sit, siente, say in Spanish and so forth. But your dog can't say those words, but we can, and that's the vocal production component that's more rare.
0: Right. He definitely understands you want to go out.
1: Mm-hmm. Yes, yes.
0: Very excited about those words.
1: Yeah, and some breeds of dogs, you can get them to understand several hundred human words, but they can't say one of them. So my thinking, and other people's as well, is that auditory learning and the ability to understand complex sound combinations came earlier than the ability to produce those sounds.
0: Now, what is the difference between, let's say, language and speech and what you refer to as vocal learning? Maybe we could pick that apart a little more.
1: Yes. I'll have to say that the distinctions there are not, let's say, uniformly or universally agreed upon or defined in our field. So many species that have vocal organs, larynx in mammals, syrinx in birds, they produce sounds. Most of those species are producing innately determined sounds, like the color of your eyes are innately determined. You can put lenses in to change the colors, but that's some kind of physical modification going on separate from the brain. And so this ability to produce learned sounds is an essential component of spoken language, but not the only one, all right? But without the vocal learning, you won't have spoken language. Now, language broadly and speech. In the traditional linguistic sense, many people will say speech and language as if they're two separate things. In our everyday experience as people, as citizens of this planet, when people say language, they're thinking of speech. They're thinking of perceiving it and producing it. They're not thinking of sign language, writing, and so forth. And so why is that the case? Now, people argue with me on this, but I'm going to say it. When you look in the brain and look at what brain cells, what circuits are being activated when we speak, and then when we express language through speech, through gesture, through facial communication, and so forth, really what I think is going on is that there isn't a separation really between speech and spoken language. All the grammatical rules, the syntax, all of that is using the same brain areas that are responsible for producing the sounds. All right. I don't see a distinction there. For gesturing, like sign language, now some will disagree with me as well, but I believe in the data that I see is that those brain regions are directly adjacent to the brain regions that are controlling the voice. And they're using similar grammatical rules and so forth in those brain circuits in a parallel fashion that the spoken language circuit uses. So what I think is going on there evolutionarily is that our brain, our ancestors' brain, and the brains of some animals already have a lot of complex processing for syntactic-like structure of their behavior. And what happened to the spoken language circuits, once vocal learning evolved, that new brain circuit adapted what was already pre-existing.
0: I'm fascinated by that idea. I've been wondering about other aspects of the brain that must have had to develop in parallel or in some kind of feedback loop with these other neural pathways.
1: Yeah, that's right. So there's this idea that the language circuit sort of evolved totally de novo as a separate language module in the brain, commanding everybody else what to do, and that it's sort of autonomous. I totally disagree with that.
0: So you raised some interesting issues as well. One is the motor aspect of speaking and controlling your voice or speaking sign language, and then the structure of grammar, which also is built in. I think we all know that new dialects crop up and develop with languages, but they have their own grammar that has to be adhered to as well.
1: Yes.
0: You can tell if you're not using slang properly.
1: Yes.
0: And you're
1: yes.
0: laughed at because you're making mistakes. So can I see neurologically or biologically a difference between the motor function aspect of this versus the concept that there's a grammar built in as well?
1: Yeah. And there are two parts to the answer itself. That is, I think that the spoken language brain circuits is basically in an advanced motor pathway, controlling movement of the larynx, of the lips, of the jaw, and so forth. Not that dramatically different from other motor pathways for learning how to dance, learning how to walk, learning how to fly in birds. So I think it's essentially an advanced motor learning pathway. And I say that because we and others have found evidence that the vocal learning pathways, we can also call them spoken language pathways, in their analogous regions in other species that learn how to imitate sounds, is embedded within a motor pathway that controls body movement. It's not embedded in the visual system. It's not embedded in the auditory system or hearing. It's embedded in movement systems of the brain.
0: Literally where it is in the brain.
1: Literally positioned physically in more frontal lobe areas. The circuit for the production part of the sounds is more distributed to the front part of the brain in humans and mostly in the other species we've looked at. So a lot of people, when they hear movement control about the brain, they automatically assume that the other stuff like grammar and syntax, all the rules that go with controlling those sounds are all somewhere else in the brain in some higher level cognitive areas. I disagree with that. I think they're actually embedded too in the motor system, being fed, yeah, by some of these other areas for perception. But I don't think the motor systems that control body movement and sound are so primitive.
0: Fascinating. Now, there are a number of species that don't have language in the way that we do, but that are capable of what you're calling vocal learning.
1: Mm-hmm.
0: Can you tell me a little bit more about some examples of those species?
1: Yes. So among us mammals, the advanced vocal learners would be us humans, of course. Bats, who sing ultrasonic vocalizations in a range that we can't even hear for their learned sounds.
0: And that's different from the echolocation.
1: That's different from the echolocation. That's right.
0: So yeah. It's a form of communication. It's not just a map of the space.
1: No. These are learned sounds that they use for various reasons other than trying to find where the wall is at. You know. So bats, the cetaceans, basically those are whales and dolphins. All right. And dolphins are just basically small whales. And pinnipeds, like sea lions and elephants. The elephants are disputed, but there's some evidence. You know, I mean, there are some elephants who are imitating human speech sounds, but they put their trunk in their mouth and they move their mouth in order to make the sounds as opposed to do it voluntarily to control human speech production. So those are mammals. And then there are three bird groups. So songbirds, like canaries and starlings and so forth. Parrots, like an African gray parrot. And hummingbirds of all species. They're the smallest birds around, and they're also vocal learners.
0: That's an amazing range from birds to aquatic mammals.
1: Mm-hmm.
0: And are all of these different species having a common source to their ability to demonstrate vocal learning?
1: No, that's the surprising thing, is that all of these species, all five mammals and the three birds that I named, they appear to have evolved this ability of vocal learning independently of a common ancestor having it.
0: Really?
1: Yes.
0: That's kind of amazing.
1: Yeah. So we call it parallel evolution or independent evolution.
0: That just strikes me as huge.
1: Yes, it does.
0: I think that's good for astrobiology, that if there are other species that crop up, that language might be a natural part of the process.
1: That thought came to me, and just jumping a little ahead here, we and others found that the brain circuits, at least the species that have been looked at, also are convergent. You know, there are differences. Each lineage has evolved something different than the other. But a lot of the brain circuitry and the underlying genetics is convergent.
0: Wow.
1: And when we made those discoveries, I was thinking, this has got to be some type of suggestion that life could evolve multiple times in a similar way on some other planet.
0: Amazing. And why do you think that, you know, bats and whales share this in common?
1: Yeah, there's so many theories about why did language evolve, or even why did vocal learning evolve, and what's selected, and why isn't it more common, and so forth. And no one really knows. I mean, you know, Steven Pinker thinks sexual selection or some kind of advanced ability for communication and survival. I think that there's something selecting for it, and there's something selecting against it. And they may be more simple than you think. I think the fundamental thing selecting for the ability to imitate sounds is sexual selection, that is, mate attraction. When vocal learners tend to produce their variety of sounds and try to use it to attract a mate, the more diverse your vocal repertoire, the more likely you're going to attract mates. How do you get a diverse repertoire? You learn how to imitate sounds, and you also steal sounds from the environment, like mockingbirds do or African gray parrots do. So that's what's selecting for it. What's selecting against it? I think that a diversity of sounds not only maintains the auditory perception of the listening animal of your own species, but also of the predators, right? So the auditory system of predators is going to have a harder time habituating to this sound diversity that you're trying to advertise from the top of a tree somewhere. So you're more likely to be eaten and not survive.
0: So that's not a good thing. It works in the wrong direction.
1: So then you ask why humans and dolphins and elephants and parrots and so forth. I think that, you know, most of the vocal learning species are either near the top of their food chain, or they're vocalizing in the high pitch range, like bats, where many other species can't hear them. And it turns out we've done some phylogenetic studies to show that songbirds and parrots were descended from apex bird predators, that are now extinct, but those were their ancestors, and maybe they were evolving this ability during that time, and now have held on to it.
0: So they're not so afraid, because they're at the top of the food chain.
1: And hummingbirds are pretty fast.
0: Right.
1: Those are my thoughts.
0: So a bat communicating, can they learn what a whale's trying to say? Can a whale learn what a hummingbird is trying to communicate?
1: Yes and no. And the reason why I say yes is that you do have species, more likely closely related species. Like you can take a zebra finch and raise it with its cousin species, Bengalese finch, and the zebra finch young animal will pick up the Bengalese finch song. Not as good as a Bengalese finch because there are physical differences in its larynx and so forth, and even some of the brain circuitry may impose some limitations. But you can get species imitating other species sounds being fostered, basically. Not only cross-fostered in your own species, cross-fostered with another species. All right, and vocal learners will pick up those sounds. And they will communicate in whatever way they can, you know, not as good as your own species. Now, the reason why I say no is that, you know what, it's even hard for us humans to understand another language if we're not growing up with it, particularly a language that's phylogenetically distant from the language you grew up with. And so just plopping me in the middle of a population of people speaking a different language is going to be a lot of effort.
0: Very challenging.
1: Yes, yeah.
0: And we see that it hardens with age.
1: That's right, yes. Yeah. So we have these critical periods for vocal learning abilities. That's why we can learn how to imitate sounds at a younger age, before puberty, before we get this hormone surge. Afterwards, the brain settles in, and it makes it harder. Not impossible, but harder in all the vocal learning species.
0: Now, we've been talking about language, and I want to emphasize that a lot of your work is on birds.
1: Mm-hmm.
0: And in particular, as you've said, not all birds are vocal learners. You've mentioned the songbirds, the parrots, and the hummingbirds. What sets them apart? Do we know why, even if their ancestry is in this apex predator, why only some of them, these three categories, develop vocal learning?
1: Yeah, beyond what I was saying as selection for and against that I don't know, but I can say in terms of the brain regions that control this behavior, what's remarkable is that all three of those bird groups have exactly seven brain structures connected in a similar network pattern in the brain that controls the syrinx in birds. And they have genetic differences inside the vocal brain regions that differ in what we call gene regulation. So the up and down regulation of protein products, okay, of certain genes that control connectivity, that control how fast the neurons communicate with each other and so forth. We find differences in those brain regions in the same way in all three of the bird groups, even though they're not closely related to each other.
0: Fascinating.
1: But there are other interesting correlations that all the vocal learners share, or at least some of them do, right? One is we found that the more advanced vocal learning ability they have, more advanced they are at problem solving, indicating there probably is some relationship between some other cognitive abilities and vocal learning and language. It's usually been an assumption, but we actually found this at least among songbirds recently. And another one is that all vocal learners seem to have their juvenile periods of life extended. They go through this altricial kind of growth where they have to be cared for by parents. They're not like where they're born like a chicken and can walk right away. So I think that is happening because it's necessary to be young with adults for a period of time to pick up the culture, to pick up the learned repertoire of vocalizations. And then an unexpected one, but you know, one discovered about a decade ago, is that only vocal learning species can learn how to dance. And that is to synchronize body movements to a rhythmic beat in the music.
0: Wow. Is that the connection with the motor function aspect? What do they call that? Synesthesia? When you mix your senses? So why would listening to something make you want to move your body? We don't walk up to paintings and start dancing.
1: Yes, yeah, very. I wonder if there's somebody who does that. But that's a good one.
0: Yeah.
1: So I think what's going on there is that the larynx is the most rapidly firing muscle in the entire body. You need very good, tight auditory integration from your ears to the brain to integrate it with the brain pathways that control the larynx. That tight integration of sound and movement for the larynx, I think, then basically contaminate the rest of the brain. in vocal learners to now get tight integration between sound and not just muscle of the larynx, but muscles of the rest of the body. And now we can control our body movements to sound in more advanced ways than the non-vocal learning species.
0: So does rhythm itself or pitch play an important part in language? You seem to be saying that it does.
1: Yeah, in some societies, there isn't really much of a distinction between singing and dance. The two might go hand in hand, and that would be consistent with a shared evolutionary history there. Others think that actually dance itself can be a form of communication and was a form of communication in early cultures. And by the way, I was once a dancer myself, so this excites me, and another reason why I do this. So maybe there's some kind of connection there.
0: I have wanted to ask this for quite a while. Parrots, are they understanding human language and to what extent, or are they simply emulating a sound?
1: Yeah, parrots, you can teach them to understand meaning of human words. Irene Pepperberg's work is the most famous for this. A lot of people just assume that these animals, whether they're vocal learners or not, just rambling off with random sounds with no meaning and so forth, right? It's really hard to think that nature was built that way, you know, just does these things randomly for no reason at all. In fact, what I think is going on is that, you know, from studies of vervet monkeys, Seyfarth and Cheney showed this a while ago, is that there are these certain alarm calls that would mean an eagle in the sky or a snake on the ground to these animals in Africa. And if you play these sounds through a speaker, you'll see them look up for an eagle, look on the ground for a snake. So these are species that are producing innate vocalizations. So already, even without vocal learning, they have understanding of the meaning of sounds that they pass on culturally from one generation to the next. So I think meaning and sounds came before spoken language.
0: I wonder if pre-Homo sapiens also had this. Is mm-hmm. there any sense that Neanderthals were also using vocal learning? Is that something we suspect to be the case?
1: No, I was just watching the Neanderthal documentary on Netflix yesterday. But what they were saying and what I have been believing, you know, from our own work, is the more and more you study Neanderthals, the more and more you really question whether they're a separate species or more or less like a hybrid kind of species where you're in that gray zone where you're starting to speciate. You haven't quite become distinct that you can't breed anymore. And I think that's where Neanderthals were. Now, then the question becomes, yeah, they have different facial features, but still, of all the species out there, they're the closest looking to us, right? Well, what does that mean in terms of the brain and speech? Well, fortunately, people have recovered DNA from Neanderthal bones. It's not as good quality as a living human, but it's still decent enough quality that you can get a good proportion of the genetic code of Neanderthal sequence completed. And all the genetic differences that we thus far have seen in humans that are in genes correlating with the presence of language, we see it in Neanderthal as well. So I wouldn't be surprised if Neanderthals and our human ancestors that were living at the time were speaking to each other. It could have been much simpler than what we have now, both biologically and culturally, but I wouldn't be surprised. I mean, it's hard for me to believe that's not the case.
0: I could go on about that for a while. Now, one of the projects that you've been pursuing aims to neuroengineer song into birds that are typically songless, like pigeons, for example. I'd like to know how this is done and what the project's revealing.
1: So from the technology standpoint, we know that some of the circuitry of the brain that controls learned vocalizations is different than other species. And actually, we're finding more of it. It may not exactly be a difference that's categorically different, binary, yes or no. Some of the circuitry is, let's say, very weak in mice, but very robust connection in humans and songbirds and parrots. And one of the ones that we've been focusing on that's different in this way is the connection that goes from the cortical regions of the brain to the brainstem neurons that control the larynx. All right. In us humans and songbirds and parrots, there are hundreds of wires, basically, that go from the cortex that control those motor neurons that control the muscles for speaking, all right, or singing in these birds. Whereas for many decades, it was thought that mice and some other mammals had zero connections. He didn't even have that cortical region. We found that mice actually do have a rudimentary structure of what we see in our speech circuits, just very primitive, so to speak, in its connectivity and its development. And so what we're trying to do is take some of those convergent genetic differences that we see in all the vocal learners looked at to date and change those genes to be a similar way in the mouse brain to test the hypothesis that these genes form that special connection or enhance that special connection in others. If we are able to genetically modify this one important connection, I don't think we're going to get a full-blown mouse that's speaking like Mickey Mouse or anything like that.
0: Yeah, I'm worried the rats in Central Park are going to start like yelling at the tourists or something.
1: That's right, yes. But I think we'll get a step closer. That's my prediction.
0: So you're going to reveal something about the understanding of the biological basis regardless.
1: That's right. That's 50 years or more of people hypothesizing the importance of such a connection difference to vocal behavior. So this will help us understand the principles of the molecules that are setting up these brain circuits in studies that we can't do with humans. And we're trying to do it with the non-human species that you can study in the laboratory, like a mouse, because there's so many advanced genetic tools that have been developed for them.
0: I want to ask about the tools. I'm unclear in understanding when you're talking about a molecular level, if you're talking about epigenetics, turning certain things on or off, or if you're actually grafting genes from another species into the DNA.
1: Actually both, right? Because I think both are different, where the actual genetic code of mostly regulatory regions, so regions that tell a gene to make more of it or make less of it, right? I think that there's a difference there in those regulatory regions that influences an epigenetic difference on those same regions.
0: So you can manipulate that at a molecular level.
1: That's right, yeah. Mm-hmm. And so this would involve grafting parts of human genes into the mouse. What would be good for us as scientists and society to have is a mammalian species that you can work with in the laboratory to study brain circuits involved in speech disorders, autism spectrum disorders associated with communication, and so forth. Since mice don't have these more advanced circuits, we can't use them. We have to rely on the birds. And the birds have been very insightful for us, but their brain structures are different. And we're never going to make a bird as a close model to human as a mammal. That's one reason that's also motivating for us is, can we make a mouse model for communication disorders and then figure out how to repair them?
0: Now, we've talked about this feedback loop and the connection between language and problem solving. If you succeed in wiring with greater multiplicity between, as you said, the cortex and maybe some of the motor aspects of the brain, will the mouse have to necessarily develop greater problem-solving skills?
1: At face value, I don't think it's going to be a simple correlation because we're trying to specifically focus on the pathways involved in vocal communication and not change the whole brain circuitry. Yeah, if we put a gene in the whole genome, we might affect something, but we see hundreds of genes that differ in humans relative to the other species.
0: So it wouldn't be that in a specific mouse, it suddenly grows new parts of the brain. That's not genetically possible, but it would have to be in some sense in the germline passed down, and then it could allow generations of these mice.
1: Well, they start selecting upon each other. You know, we get them started.
0: Yeah, the chatty ones, right, reproduce more often.
1: That's right, yes. Yeah. But, you know, this correlation between vocal learning and problem solving, it gets us the closest to think that, yeah, having this advantage form of communication made us humans a more sentient, advanced species, more intelligent, and so forth. I've been describing vocal learning kind of like a binary trait. But if you really look carefully, you find that it's more continuous. All right, it's not all or none.
0: I was exactly going to ask you that, whether it was a discrete jump to language or if there was a continuum. And if there is a continuum, are we undervaluing other animals' capacities to understand because they don't demonstrate every aspect of language?
1: Yes, my answer is yes to all those questions, in that it is not a discrete jump to get to spoken language. I think it's like a step ladder function where you have a jump and then you stay there and you have another jump and you have another jump, but there's small jumps and those small jumps add up to a continuum among species. But the continuum doesn't necessarily have to be phylogenetically linear. What I mean by that, just because a species is related to you, like a chimpanzee, doesn't mean that the chimpanzee ancestor was more primitive or more advanced. Because of this parallel evolution I described earlier, parrots can imitate us in ways that chimpanzees can't. All right. And so there's a continuum out there amongst species that is not all genetically related according to the family tree. It's partly related to the family tree, partly related to how the environment influenced the evolution of that species.
0: So who do we communicate with more effectively, the chimpanzee or the parrot?
1: That's a good question. You know what? That's one thing I don't really have an answer for.
0: That's an experiment.
1: You know, I'm going to be biased and I'm going to say, put it this way, vocally we'll communicate better with a parrot. Gesturally with the hands we'll communicate better with the chimpanzee. And why is that the case? Well, obviously, because the parrot can learn hundreds of learned vocalizations, right? Some species can go over 1,000, right? Whereas the chimp can't. But the chimpanzee can learn to do sign gestures and can understand those words. And so you can communicate with limited sign language, if you want to call it, with a chimpanzee.
0: You've mentioned sign language a couple of times, which is fascinating to me. I spoke sign language with my close cousin when we grew up, but it was signed English. It was the grammar of English. And when she got older and started going to deaf schools, she spoke a different grammar,
1: right?
0: American Sign Language, mm-hmm. which I find really hard to follow. And so how much is sign language truly a language, which, I mean, I'm very biased. I've seen every evidence in the world that it's truly a language. And in what sense is it a representation of speech?
1: Yeah, that's really a good question. And there are definitely people studying this. And so I think sign language is a language. It's a form of learned communication that involves movement, but not the movement of the larynx. Although I wanted my colleagues to separate out the difference between moving the oral musculature and signing to try to pull apart what's going on in the brain with those two behaviors. When I talk to people who study sign language, they say it's almost impossible. It's hard to not move the mouth and sign at the same time. And so I think because of that, there is a connection behaviorally and evolutionarily in speech and signing in humans. What's interesting is when you teach gorillas and chimpanzees to sign, I don't see good evidence that they're moving their oral musculature. And so in them, maybe it's not as connected evolutionarily, but in humans it is. But that would mean that the oral movement part in humans came after the signing. And why might that be the case? It goes back to what I was saying earlier. The brain pathways for producing spoken language are embedded in brain pathways controlling learned movement, including, I believe, signing. Some people say they actually intertwine. And I think this happened by a whole brain pathway duplication, where the whole motor learning circuitry that controls the gesturing and other body movements, right, replicated itself and got connected to the vocal organs. And this is also partly why they're connected.
0: Interesting, because you've also mentioned understanding disorders in human beings and how to address certain disorders. So it's my understanding that about 8% of children in the U.S. have some speech disorders or issues related to swallowing, which is connected. More than 3 million Americans stutter. How is your work relevant to human disorders, both the study and also the treatment?
1: Yeah. So this is why actually songbirds have been funded by the National Institute of Health as a model for not only studying the basic science of speech, but also disorders. And what's interesting is because of the convergent genetic changes we see in humans and songbirds and parrots as well, the underlying genes and brain circuitry, when something happens that's wrong with them, right, you get a similar disorder. So convergent function is associated with convergent disorders. An example is the most famous gene is FOXP2, discovered by a colleague of mine, Simon Fisher, and others. This gene is one of those regulatory genes that modifies the expression or the amount of protein product of other genes in the brain that are involved in connections. And when this gene, one copy of it is disrupted in humans, those people have difficulty learning how to imitate speech. So their speech is very limited to a few words at a time, and even the words are hard to form, but they can understand speech well.
0: That must be frustrating.
1: That's right, yeah. And so when you manipulate this gene in songbirds, you can get similar deficits in communication, in learning, in vocalizations. If you manipulate this gene in mice, what was interesting is that we got effects on the vocal behavior, just not as dramatic. So that was consistent with the continuum hypothesis. And so what I think is going on there is that old genes with us in vertebrates for millions of years have now become genetically modified to enhance these and make these novel brain circuits for vocal communication. And some of these old genes that even if you touch them a little bit and mess around with them a little bit, they have a dramatic effect on vocal communication in us, vocal learners, but not as dramatic effect on other behaviors.
0: Does this suggest that the path forward is gene therapy as opposed to, say, physical therapy?
1: Yeah, so I think both do work. Gene therapy is actually becoming not only possible, it's happening in humans. It's amazing. I wouldn't have said it before, but I'll say it now. I wouldn't be surprised at some point in the future, whether I'm around or not, we'll be having gene therapy for some type of speech disorders and physical therapy on top of that. So speech is a heavily controlled genetic behavior, but it's also a culturally controlled behavior. And if you practice, you can overcome some of the genetic handicaps.
0: You mentioned that you were once a dancer. Did being a dancer spark your scientific interests?
1: I won't say being a dancer sparked my scientific interest, but being a dancer prepared me to be a scientist. I now realize that the discipline that I learned as a dancer in terms of practicing until you make it perfect, failing a lot before you succeed, that's not quite a 9-to-5 job, being creative, all of these things is really what a scientist needs to be. And so whenever I have some dancers or passionate artists want to join my group, I know they're prepared.
0: They have what it takes. I've always wanted to know if being a great dancer or being a great singer is more in the mind or more in the instrument, the body.
1: Yeah. I think it's a combination of three things, right? It's the mind and the body working together. I don't think everybody's vocal cords is the same. Everybody's brain is not the same. Just like we're diverse people in terms of height, color, and so forth, you know, there's diversity in our body, in our brains as well. However, that doesn't mean automatically it's going to make somebody a great singer and somebody else not. There's one thing also controlled by the mind that you really need to be great at almost anything, discipline, right? And you need that discipline to really perfect your instrument, whatever part of that body is going to be, to do well at it. That discipline, who knows? It could be genetically controlled as well. And so I'm going to say that's the ultimate part, is the discipline.
0: And a question that we like to ask at the Joy of Why is, what about your research brings you joy?
1: Oh, that makes sense, the joy of why. Yes. Yes. I'm one of those people that really just like learning. And it's one reason why I went into science, because I'm always learning something new. I'm always involved in learning something new, involved in discovery. I believe my science and scientists in general, we're doing good for the planet. We're doing good for society. I know there's a lot of science advancements that led to toxins in the environment that cause cancer. I don't like that, you know. But I know we scientists also can do something about that. My mother always told me when I was growing up, do something that has a positive impact on society. And I felt I can do that best as a scientist. And so I get joy out of just knowing that I'm helping, you know, that what I'm doing someday is going to be helpful to somebody. I'll just add one thing, because you're an astrophysicist. Once I decided I was not going to be a professional dancer, although I still dance, I was going to be a scientist. Then I was considering the origins of the universe was my interest, or how the brain works. And a number of years later, I've been getting invitations to astrophysicist conference, American Society, something like that for astrophysicists. And I'm like fascinated by the common interest here of advanced behavior and language and evolution and what astrophysicists are interested in. So I'm hoping that our conversation together here is a sign of more of a marriage between those two fields.
0: I love the idea of working on a biology project now and then. It's become such a fascinating field with the advances in genetics. I can see why there's that comparison. It reminds me of the Emily Dickinson poem, which I'm probably going to butcher, but it's something like, the mind is wider than the sky because the one contains the other with ease and more besides. Thank you so much, Eric. We've been speaking with neuroscientist Eric Jarvis. It's been such a pleasure to have you. Thank you for joining us.
1: You're welcome, and it's been great talking with you.
0: Thanks for listening. If you're enjoying The Joy of Why and you're not already subscribed, hit the subscribe or follow button where you're listening. You can also leave a review for the show. 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The Joy of Why is a podcast from Quanta Magazine, an editorially independent publication supported by the Simons Foundation. 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The Joy of Why is produced by PRX Productions. The production team is Caitlin Folds, Livia Brock, Genevieve Sponsler, and Merritt Jacob. 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Samir Patel is Quanta's editor-in-chief. Our theme music is from APM Music. Julian Lynn came up with the podcast name. The episode art is by Peter Greenwood, and our logo is by Jackie King and Christina Armitage. Special thanks to the Columbia Journalism School and Bert Odom Reed at the Cornell Broadcast Studios. I'm your host, Jana Levin. If you have any questions or comments for us, please email us at quanta@simonsfoundation.org. 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
3: This is Bird Note. Ornithologist and poet J. Drew Lanham often writes about his experience as a black man in the outdoors, both the joy of being in nature and the racism he faces in the field. Sometimes that's led him to bird in places that others might overlook. And one time, looking for sparrows inspired a poem celebrating these little brown birds.
4: Sparrow envy. Were I the sparrow, brown back, skittish and small, I would find haven in thorniest thickets, search far and wide for fields lain fallow, treasure the unkempt, worship the unmown, covet the weed-strewn row. I would slink between sedges, chip unseen from brambles, skulk deep within hedges, and desire the ditches grown wild. I would find great joy in the mist-sodden morning, sing humble pleas from the highest weeds, and plead for the gray days to stay.
3: 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I'm Mark Bramhill.
5: 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Is it mayonnaise-based? Do you use Miracle Whip? For God's sakes, I hate Miracle Whip. And they're loyal to it, like people are loyal to football teams. My name's Wes Alexander, and today's Okie dish is smoked brisket along with Grandma Merriman's coleslaw. My earliest memories of my grandmother are, you know, from her telling me things about how to specifically prepare food. Both of my parents were teachers, and so what that meant to me was I had to get up early while they went to school, and then I had to go to school too early, and then I got home at 3:30. Well, they got home 3:34, which is fantastic, but their whole day has been focused around school. They're hungry. They want to relax. We would always eat an early supper. And so Mom got into, probably because she's a product of the 50s, casseroles and all of these things. Well, on the weekends, I would get to go spend time with my grandparents. And so on the weekends, there would be fried bacon and eggs. And at Grandma, she would do chicken fried steak and what she called skillet fried potatoes and all these wonderful, wonderful things. But I would come home weekend after weekend after weekend and say, Mom, it's time for fried chicken. What's going on? She's like, eat your tuna noodle surprise, whatever it is. My mom's a wonderful cook. She's not going to appreciate any of this. But ultimately, I'd asked too many times for chicken fried steak or something that was grandmother's specialty. And she said, fine, get in the car, we're going. And we went over there. And I stood at my grandmother's, you know, apron strings and learned to do all of these things. And she showed me how to fry chicken and chicken fried steak, all the things that I always wanted. And so at 11, 12, 13 years old, I kind of took over the duties in the house of cooking dinner. Coleslaw is one of those things that she'd always just made it and I'd always just enjoyed it. But as I started to get older, you know, and I got interested in barbecue, there were some things that just go with barbecue. Coleslaw, of course, was part of that. And the significance of the coleslaw, or the interesting part of it, if you will, is there's apples in this coleslaw. You know, my grandparents would have lived through the Depression. And, you know, apples were expensive and still are expensive and revered. And that was not something you were just going to have every day. You weren't going to chop up a couple of, you know, high-dollar apples and throw them into a salad, and that wasn't going to be part of your subsistence. Your subsistence was going to be, you know, whatever was hanging around that day. Did we have some eggs from the chicken? You know, do we kill the chicken on Monday? This coleslaw belongs to certain holidays where, you know, it was typically tied to events that were centered around family gatherings. Like my dad would make a request on his birthday for maybe an apple pie or something, and there would be chicken fried steak, and there would be these skillet fried potatoes, and there would be this coleslaw. You know, all of this type of food, this is family food. You put it in a big bowl, you put it in the middle of the table, you pass it around. And that's, you know, really, that's where I get all this love of food, is that it was really a way that my family, you know, cared about each other.
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0: This is Bird Note. Rosalie Barrow Edge famously said, "The time to protect a species is while it is still common." She was one of the 20th century's most outspoken advocates for birds and the creator of the world's first refuge for raptors. In the U.S., birds of prey were once fair game for farmers and sport hunters who believed that raptors were a threat to livestock. In 1929, Pennsylvania was one of several states that offered a cash reward for every goshawk killed. That drew bounty hunters to the Appalachian Mountains, where migrating eagles, falcons, and hawks died by the thousands. When Rosalie learned of the slaughter, she spearheaded a campaign to lease and later buy a ridgeline hunting ground that locals called Hawk Mountain. In 1934, newly hired game wardens made certain that raptors were no longer hunted for sport, but counted for science. Today, Hawk Mountain Sanctuary attracts hundreds of researchers and volunteers who work to ensure that birds of prey remain a common sight. For Bird Note, I'm Ariana Rimmel. This episode is dedicated to the memory of Nancy Nordoff,
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3: Now, a jazz moment. In 1984, NEA jazz master Pat Metheny played a few dates with Charlie Hayden and Billy Higgins at the legendary Village Vanguard. One night, jazz icon Ornette Coleman showed up to catch their set.
4: You know, it's funny when somebody really heavy comes to hear you. You have different reactions. Sometimes it's terrifying. Sometimes it's exciting. When Ornette came, it was just inspiring. It was just like, wow, Ornette's here to check us out. And he came two or three nights in a row. And we'd have these great raps afterwards, as only you could have with Ornette. And Charlie actually was like, we got to do a record, man, all of us, you know. And Ornette was like, yeah, let's do it. I was like, wow. And we did Song X.
3: This jazz moment with guitarist Pat Metheny was produced by the National Endowment for the Arts. Now, a jazz moment. Pat Metheny was all of 19 when he was offered a chance to record his debut album. But fellow jazz master and Metheny's mentor, Gary Burton, intervened. Pat Metheny.
4: Gary, being Gary, said, you're not ready to do a record. You know, you might only get to do one record in your whole life, so you better make sure that it's the record.
3: So he waited a year and a half. In 1976, he released Bright Size Life on ECM Records.
4: Seemed like 20 years at the time to really write that bunch of tunes that became the tunes on Bright Size Life that, you know, are arguments that I still feel are valid arguments. And I do have to really give Gary a lot of credit.
3: This jazz moment with guitarist Pat Metheny was produced by the National Endowment for the Arts. Now, a jazz moment.
4: The list is endless in terms of things that I've tried to do to expand the palette of what being the guitar player in the band is.
3: Like jazz masters before him, Pat Metheny works to balance improvisational and written material on stage while redefining what the guitar can do.
4: I mean, guitar is this infinitely malleable thing. Why can't I include strumming, like on 8081, or, you know, then later on the guitar synth type things, or a single coil kind of synth?
3: This jazz moment with guitarist Pat Metheny was produced by the National Endowment for the Arts.
5: Clear stop, do you tell me I'm not 1183.
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3: As I record this, Voyager 2 is over 12 billion miles from Earth, and Voyager 1 over 15 billion. As these two spacecraft hurtle away from our solar system, each carries a sort of message in a bottle. Specifically, a golden record. The cover of these records, one on each probe, includes diagrams and illustrated instructions on how to play them. Pressed into the gold-plated copper disc, this mix compiled by

Carl Sagan, with help from recordist Alan Lomax, includes a wide range of human music. There's European classical music, a Navajo night chant, bagpipes from Azerbaijan,

0: Iggy Peruvian wedding song, Mozart, Chuck Berry, Chinese folk music, Aboriginal didgeridoo, a truly wide-ranging mix. And it's fun to imagine an alien running across this shiny disc, figuring out the instructions, and hitting play. Postcards from the Wind are produced by me, Phil Corbett. More at thewind.org.
1: This is Bird Note. With so many pressing human needs in the world for food, water, and places to live, why should we act on behalf of the well-being of other animals? For George Archibald, who's been studying and protecting cranes for 40 years, it's a matter of ethics.
2: If you consider that other forms of life have a right to live as we do, and we're doing something to prevent them from living, it's an unethical thing for us to do within that framework. Of course, people have to live too, and we have to share the resources. But as conservationists at the International Crane Foundation, at least, we look for that elusive win-win. How can the basic needs for humans be met, not the extravagant needs, and how can the basic needs of the birds be met? It's difficult to find those answers, but they can be found and they have been found. One of our best examples of win-win is in Africa, where they built dams across the Zambezi River, which really screwed up the floodplains where the wattled cranes lived. Through releases of water in the proper amount at the proper time, you can simulate those flooding events. But it takes cooperation between the engineers, the hydrologists, and the politicians. It's taken years of hard work.
1: Find out more about the work of the International Crane Foundation at our website, birdnote.org.

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2: 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I'm Steve Inskeep. 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

0: This is The Making of a Moral Leader, the story of Chaplain Colonel Shahbaz, the first Muslim full colonel chaplain in the United States Army. Episode 2.
1: It wasn't that I loved the military. It was like, this is the only thing that I could do, right? I didn't have a trade. I didn't have a skill. At that time, I didn't have an education. So when I'm coming up through the ranks, after I straighten myself out to, right, you know, make E5, make a sergeant, I'm thinking to myself, hey, all that stuff they doing over there, I'm out. I ain't going to no parties. I ain't fussing with no supervisors. This is my last chance.
0: The military is a machine. And for a black Muslim chaplain, that machine has sharp edges. What crucible did they put you through? I know the Army ain't giving away commissions.
1: Sergeant First Class Ritter. He's the guy who actually helped me through the paperwork. I had a bonus for field artillery. I got to wait 3 or 4 years before, you know, I get commissioned. He said, no, it's not true. He said, if you're moving from enlisted to a commissioned officer, they'll let you out of the contract. I say, what? So he helped me with the 4187, sent me to some guy who was working down in, they call it the AG, Adjutant General Officers. This guy also was like a Sergeant First Class. He's walking me through the paperwork. And so I'm saying to myself, my unit don't really like me, so I'm probably not going to get any recommendations. So I don't know if it's still the process, but it got denied at the battalion. It got denied at the brigade, but it had to go through HRC, right? It doesn't matter if it gets denied at the battalion or the brigade. They got to send it up to the top. And at the time, they had just gotten their first Muslim chaplain on active duty. His name was Abdul Rashid Muhammad. And so because he got to be on active duty, they were looking for other Muslim chaplains.
0: All right. So you got it in your mind. This is what you want to do. What's next? OCS? You got to get your credentials?
1: Yeah. I got to get commissioned. So we sent in a SF-86 to do a background check. I'm worried about that because I had Article 15. I've been to jail and all that kind of stuff. But what I found out in that process, if you hadn't had a field grade Article 15, which is the next level Article 15, you still can go to OCS. So I got commissioned as a second lieutenant. And then once you get commissioned as a second lieutenant, you got to go to seminary, right? There's no seminary in the United States at this time for Muslims. Right? So, you know, the first Islamic seminary was in Virginia, Leesburg, Virginia. I got commissions as a second lieutenant. And, you know, for chaplains, you got to leave active duty to go get this 3-year degree. And then you come back to active duty. So I went to Virginia, worked nights at Walmart and was going to school during the day. Still had a wife and 2 kids. We had to go to chaplain officer basic school. Within those 3 years, went to chaplain officer basic school and then came back to active duty as a captain.
0: Education wasn't just an advancement. It was protection.
1: Well, most chaplains are coming from off the street. So they're teaching you how to wear the uniform. They're teaching you how to march. They're teaching you how to get up for formation, teaching you how to go on roll march, PT tests. It's a basic training for chaplains. They try to teach you how to be a soldier. So I was enlisted, so it was a gentleman's course for me.
0: Yeah.
1: Right? Yeah. So it takes basically 25 years to become a colonel, right? Mm-hmm. 25 years. You still got to go to war college to be eligible for those stars, right? That's almost like winning a lottery. And for the Muslim chaplain, one commander told me, for me to get to war college, which I went, he said it was like winning the lottery 3 times in the same day because it never happened. So you got to go to war college. You got to pass war college. When you get out of war college, you got to work for general officers, right? So I worked for 1-star, 2-star, 3-star, 4-star. And in those jobs, you got to do well to keep going up.
0: What fields do you have graduate degrees in?
1: Higher education administration, because I want to be a college president when I get out. And then I have a doctorate degree in Christianity because all of my soldiers are Christians, right? So I wanted to be educated in what they particularly believe. Even though I grew up Christian, I wanted to be, you know, really confident in what I was saying. And so I have a master's degree in higher education administration. I have a master's degree in ethics and philosophy. I have a master's degree in Islamic studies. And then I have a master's degree in social work and community activism.
0: That's fire right there.
1: Thank you.
0: That's fire right there. Oh, we're talking with you in a foxhole. We just go on, going all out into the universe. But again,
1: right.
0: That builds your understanding of so much of human nature and spirituality.
1: Right.
0: But you academics, yeah, you, I'm so passionate about that myself. Still thinking about going to school again.
1: Yeah.
0: And, cause there's things I don't feel that confident about. I want some more education. But I found that was a transition for me as well, because most of my academic peers come from a totally different background. Some of them were very anti-military. But I didn't have no conflicts with them, you know, but the respect from being an adjunct to finally getting a doctorate, how that's different, you
1: right.
0: know.
1: Yeah.
0: Didn't know that world existed. But I had to learn the hard way.
1: Right.
0: And I know earning a doctorate ain't no joke.
1: Ain't no joke.
0: You got
1: bro.
0: Two of them. But more significantly, you as a force multiplier, you have created others.
1: Yes. 14 to be exact. I lend out the talents that God has given me, and I do it for free.
2: That you get to know one another, whether they're Christian, whether they're Jewish, whether they're pagan, whether they're Sabians, whether they're Zoroastrians, it does not matter. Our obligation is to other human beings. Why is that important? Allah says, who is more wrong than a person who blocks people from the path of God?
0: What is the difference between preaching, lay people, and teaching, theology, etc., in terms of what you allow people to do in terms of, I don't know, services?
1: Yeah, for the Muslims, it's the same as for the folks in the church. You know, you preach on Friday as opposed mm-hmm. to Sunday, and then we have throughout the week, we might have a Quranic study class, like Christians would have a Bible study class. So preaching is one thing on Friday. That's when we, you know, get everybody together and you give them a word for the week. The weekly Quranic study is just teaching people really about their faith in general instead of them trying to figure it out on their own.
0: Most of the work is listening.
2: I think it's imperative to have somebody to listen and not judge them, to be able to have somebody to just say, I see where you're coming from. I have some of the same issues. Your faith is not going to stop me from coming to help you. Your gender is not going to stop me. I don't care what you call yourself.
0: You have a good foundation in pretty much all the major world religions as part of
1: That's
0: what
1: true.
0: You do. How much time do you spend just counseling people from all faiths or no faiths at all?
1: That's probably about 99.9% of what I do. Just counseling people, helping them through life's problems, helping intervene between them and the commander. And then I advise the commanders on, you know, what's going on in the world and the region. Like I'll be going to Malaysia here soon. And so I'll interact with the Muslim people there, the imams or the mullahs, and serve as a bridge for my commander and my unit.
0: You give things context.
1: Yes.
0: You know, and reasons for why people think the way they do.
1: That's correct.
0: And I remember you, I think I heard you mention something about that you could have grown a beard, but you chose not to.
1: That's right.
0: That's like a doable thing, but like one more rock in the way.
3: when you're trying to get up to the top, because it's not important enough. It's a thing, but is it that?
1: It's minuscule when you're looking at big pictures, right? Because traditions are important, right? And so you sitting at the table with 50 other men, and you're in there in your religious regalia with a long beard and a kufi on. Yeah, how many of those folks are going to trust you? It ain't happening, right? And so I think a lot of times we don't look big picture. We look at our individual needs. I'm in rooms now, you know, that I never dreamed of being in because I'm a soldier. You know, I do what other soldiers do. I look like other soldiers look, you know. I always got a fresh haircut. Always got a starched uniform on. Always got a clean face, right? And so soldiers trust soldiers. Even in my times where I was serving in Iraq and they were fighting Muslims, right? You know, it was time for me to do a memorial service. And I was really worried because they could have most easily replaced me. I'm a Muslim and their friends just got killed by Muslims.
3: Mm-hmm.
1: And it was like, absolutely not. Shabazz is our chaplain. He's doing the memorial service. You see what I'm saying? Because they trusted me. Now, had I been walking around base with my beard and my kufi on and my thobe, you know, looking like I wasn't a part of them, that never would have happened.
0: Misconceptions, bias, suspicions. He faced all of it, and he kept showing up.
1: You know, I remember going to my first duty station as a captain, reach out to shake the commander's hand. He said, hey, he didn't even shake my hand. He said, we got some problems with your religion and how you guys treat women. Have a nice day. And he didn't talk to me for 9 months. So for me, at that time, as I started to develop my leadership philosophy, I said, man, I got to find a way to crack this code because they're not accepting me. And the only way I knew how to do that was to be an exceptional soldier. Right. So when they having physical tests, I'm out there crushing the physical fitness tests. When they're doing anything, I'm looking like a stellar soldier. And so that attracted soldiers to me. Right. And so if you're not cognizant of what's around you, you're going to always fail. And we had somewhere in between 19 Muslim chaplains over the years. And I tell you, you know, 3/4 of them are bowed out. Yeah. They didn't know how to adjust. But you know, that's a big culture shift, right? And so, and it's basically almost an appointed position. So they have to have a level of trust and comfort with their own selves, right? Because it really has nothing to do with me. I've done the job. I've done all the jobs. So I'm, you know, just more qualified. But, you know, you're talking about 250 years of either a Protestant or a Catholic chaplain. Now you got this guy who happens to be Muslim and he's knocking at the door. Probably a lot of fears for them is like, man, is he going to come in and change something? I can only imagine their particular fears, but that's where I am.
3: So how did you get around the haters doing what you did? Cut you from the group. And so many, no one ain't nobody want to play with you no more.
1: Yeah, that's right.
3: Who are your new playmates at this point? I mean, who, your boys from the field artillery, are they hanging out with you when you get through OCS? Where are you at with those people?
1: Well, you know, ain't nobody hanging out with Shabazz. I'm too radioactive. You know, I'm a Muslim chaplain. 9/11 happened and nobody was playing with me. And so what I had to learn to do is play by myself, right? So everything really is about connection. So even though I was the Muslim chaplain, I'm still playing basketball with the guys. I'm still lifting weights with the guys, you know. And so sometimes you're meeting those guys outside of uniform. They say, oh, brother, cool. You know, we sit down, we talk, we laugh, we play cards. And then the next day they see me in uniform. They're not really even thinking about the chaplain thing.
3: Right.
1: And then the second tier comes by. They see this crescent moon on my uniform. They say, oh, hell, he the Muslim chaplain? And he cool like that? So some of those inroads of connection helped me to make friends. Then there's another layer. So I'm a member of Omega Psi Phi, right? I did
3: you
1: that got, when I was.
3: You just had to take them out. So you definitely got all the black career. We can just put that away.
1: No, right.
3: Let's not even break that up.
1: That's right. That gave me an inroad. So you go into fraternity meetings, you know, you go into different events they had. Oh, the Muslim chaplain is frat. Right? So that's knocking down all those barriers. And then just being a Q dog, people are like, oh, he real, right? He authentic. He a Q? Yeah, so, you know, a lot, all those things helped me, which is amazing, man. Like, honestly, when you talking about being a chaplain, being a Muslim chaplain, how you gonna connect with people, all those things that happened to me, all those things I did in college, like pledging Q, all those things have served me.
3: So, the cultural shift from enlisted to officer, what's happening there?
1: Man, I tell you, I've been masterful in navigating that space. And not all on intention, but it became intentional once I understood the chaplain is not like a regular officer. I can go into spaces regular officers can't go. I could go hang out down at the DFAC with all the Omegas, with all the soldiers, with E1 through E8. And they say, man, the chaplain is doing his job. So I've been able to navigate the officer space by just being a chaplain and still kind of staying connected to the community. Regular officers, they got to be in the office and hang out with other officers because you get the fraternization thing. That's not a thing for the chaplain. That's not a thing for the chaplain. So that's how I've navigated that space and became, as you see on the internet, an internet favorite.
4: Chap, chap, chap it up, chap it up.
5: There'll be thousands of people who don't believe in you. You shouldn't be one of them. Don't let that go over your head. 0450. I'm not starting. I'm done, son.
1: Woo! Because I'm a chaplain. But I strictly fight for the soldiers. I strictly fight for the soldiers. I'm hanging out with soldiers. I'm taking pictures with soldiers. Because soldiers, even though I'm a chaplain, they focus on this bird. I took a picture with Colonel Shabazz. Oh, I was talking to Colonel Shabazz. He texted me, Colonel.
3: Mm-hmm.
1: So
3: mm-hmm.
1: I've been able to navigate that space because I understood the enlisted side. Ain't no enlisted person just hanging out with colonels.
3: That's right.
1: It ain't happening.
0: He wasn't just an officer. He was a symbol. Race, faith, identity, all of it shaped how he had to move. In episode 3, we explore what Shabazz hopes to leave behind and what his story teaches us about leadership and legacy.
6: And that's it for this mini episode of What's Ray Say? I'm Tiffany, the one who holds it all together in the background. And our production team for this episode includes Jocelyn Gonzalez of PRX Productions, with music by our very own son, RJ Christian. So how does the source of black knowledge come to gain this wisdom that he shares? Research, a lot of experience, and some good old-fashioned schooling. So if you like what you hear, tell a friend. Until next time, like, share, download, and keep asking your friends, what's Ray saying?

0: This is Bird Note. How long can a bird fly without once touching the earth or alighting to perch? Experts have speculated for years that some kinds of swifts spend long, continuous periods of their lives in the air. To figure out exactly what they get up to, Swiss scientists began researching alpine swifts, a large species with a wingspan of over 2 feet. The research published in 2013 involved attaching sensors to some of the swifts while they were nesting in Europe and recovering them on the bird's return from spending winter in Africa. It was already known that the swifts eat on the wing, but what about sleep? The sensors showed long periods when the swifts were gliding and not flapping their wings. But scientists aren't sure if that means the birds were asleep. Could be that, like some other animals, alpine swifts do all their sleeping during the summer breeding season and don't sleep at all during migration. As for why they stay aloft so long, while they're supreme flyers, swifts find landing complicated. They can't perch because they have very short legs. So, if they can manage it, avoiding touching down makes perfect sense. For Bird Note, I'm Michael Stein.
1: This is Maximum India, an exploration of Indian music. I'm Hari Srinivasan. In this segment, we'll learn about the instruments that help make Indian music unique. We all say the world is getting smaller and that cultures are coming together and blending in ways that make them more similar. While it's true that around the world we're eating more of the same foods and sometimes even watching the same YouTube videos, oddly enough, through all this, there's something so unique about the music of India that you can place it almost immediately. Shubha Shankaran is an Indian sitar player.
2: If you sometimes listen to some commercials these days, you suddenly hear those sounds. You call it the Indian sounds.
3: It is really, really proliferated in commercials, movies. It's used all the time.
1: Dr. Natalie Sarrazin teaches Indian music and culture at the College of Brockport in New York State. This unique sound, the Indian sound, comes from musicians playing a unique set of instruments that use strings and bells, drums and flutes to create sounds like nothing else in the world. A lot of these instruments you've probably never heard of. In fact, many Indians have never heard of some of them either, and we'll hear those later. But to start, as Natalie Sarrazin says,
3: there's a few instruments that you might have heard of, such as the sitar, and that would be a classical instrument. Or tabla.
1: We'll start with the tabla. As you can hear, the tabla is a drum. That's Anubrata Chatterjee you hear playing. But calling the tabla a drum is not quite true. Anubrata explains.
4: And it's a drum of two pieces. There are two separate drums. One is the treble, the other one is the bass.
3: There are different combinations of sounds on it, 13, 14 kind of main sounds that you can hear.
1: To help drummers keep all those sounds straight, they've developed special words. They're called bowls that correspond to the sound the drums make.
4: There are some words like na, which you can literally imitate and play, like. Then there is tete, thun, na-na-na. And then there is the three major bass drum strokes. One is ghe, ghe-ghe, ghe-ghe. So these are the elementary strokes. And then what you play basically is a combination of all these.

0: This is the sitar, probably the most recognizable Indian instrument. If you've never seen a sitar, it looks a bit like a guitar, but the neck is much, much longer, up to 3 feet long. That's Subhashankaran you hear playing.
1: The main part of the instrument which creates the sound is made of a pumpkin. The rest of the instrument is made of wood. And we have 6 main strings at the upper level, out of which the first one is the main string on which most of the melody is played. And then you have 4 drone strings that you strum.

0: And I'm just going to strum it so you get a sense of it.
1: As Shubha said, there's one main playing string on the sitar.
0: It's the main playing string that most of the melody is played on.
1: You play that with a pick, with your right hand. And just like the guitar, your left hand runs up and down the neck. Now, remember how Shubha talked about creating a drone?
0: You have four drone strings that you strum.
1: A drone is probably the most important sound in Indian music. It's the drone that gives you the broad outline you need to create your art. Every other note you play in Indian music, you play against a drone.

0: Playing the drone strings on a sitar is one way of creating a drone. But there's actually an Indian instrument that's used to play nothing but the drone. That's a four-string device called the tanpura. The tanpura is completely unique to India and possibly the oldest Indian instrument there is. That's according to Nandini Manesh, the director of Banyan Tree, a company that puts on Indian folk music festivals.
1: I'm not aware of something similar to this anywhere else. At least till now, I haven't come across. And I've been asking, and whoever I ask, they say, well, it's always been there. It's always been there.
0: So tabla, sitar, and tanpura are the most common Indian instruments. But India is a huge country with more than a billion people. And until relatively recently, it was a rural country. There weren't a lot of roads outside the big cities, and villages remained isolated. You'd have areas made up of these tiny communities cut off from the rest of the country and the rest of the world. And as Natalie Sarazin points out,
2: each one of those areas, and we're talking hundreds and hundreds, has their own set of instruments.
0: She says you can go into some museums in India and
2: there's just whole rooms filled with different tribal instruments that other people in India won't even see. They're very, very regional. Different types of drums, different types of clackers or stringed instruments.

0: You're hearing an instrument called a sarangi. It's played mostly in Rajasthan, an Indian state on the Pakistani border. The sarangi that you're hearing was made by cutting the roots and branches off an old tree.
1: It has some strings that are for the main melody, and it has strings that are these resonant strings that do the drone. So that when you're playing the melody, there's a beautiful haunting sound that comes as these other strings are resonating.
0: You'll find another unusual instrument in a Rajasthani band. That's a double flute called the sitara. The sitar is played not like a Western flute. You hold it like a recorder or a clarinet. And just like the tabla is two drums in one, Natalie Sarazin says,
1: sitara is two flutes, and the one flute plays the melody and the other flute plays the drone sound. Now, in order to keep the drone going, one of the amazing things for this instrument is that they use circular breathing. And this is a technique where they breathe in through the nose and they keep some of the air in their mouth and they never stop to take a breath.
0: But India isn't just known for its proliferation of string and wind instruments. All across the country, from the frozen north to the broiling south, you'll find a remarkable assortment of different kinds of drums.

0: We'll start in Kerala, a state down south near the Arabian Sea. This is a drum from Kerala called the chenda.
1: Chenda is from Kerala, and it's part of the Melam where 100 instrumentalists, drummers play together, and it's stunning when you see that.
2: Melam is the word basically for drum ensemble. It's a double-headed drum. It's pretty large. It's hung around the neck, and it's played with sticks.
0: This is another drum from Kerala. It's called the Erdika. The one you're hearing is being played by a drummer named Nanda Kumar.
3: This could be defined as the only percussion instrument that sings. He claims that all over the world there's only one percussion instrument where melody is played.
0: There are actually songs written for the Erdika. The drum is only heard in temple rituals in Kerala. And this drum, it's called the Miravu, and only heard in temple-related theater. Here's Nandini Manesh.
1: It belongs to a tradition uninterrupted for 2,000 years. And this particular instrument is the main accompanying instrument for Kudiyattam.
0: Kudiyattam are mythological plays about gods and demons that are performed outside temples and include elaborate dances. The drums are part of the performance. Just north of Kerala is the state of Maharashtra. There was a traditional folk dancing style there called tamasha. The drum you're hearing, called the naal, was the accompaniment in a tamasha performance.
1: These were women dancers who would travel from village to village and they would sing and dance. These women were very creative. The songs were composed by them, written by them, and we hear that at one point they also carried a lot of significant historical information with them.
0: And there are other drums. In Punjab in the northwest, there's the dhol, which is played at weddings and during harvest festival bonfires. And way up in the north, near China, there's a drum called the pung.
1: It has been a very, very traditional instrument for many centuries, part of Nam Sankirtan. Nam Sankirtan is chanting God's name.
0: The pung is a long drum that you wear with a strap over your neck. The drummer dances while he plays, and the dance has special steps that tell the story of the beginning of life.
1: The walk of different animals and sound of the wind and the river, and those are the essential inspirations for different sounds and footwork.
0: The world is getting smaller. India has changed rapidly in the last few years. It's losing its culture of remote village life and becoming more and more like every other industrial country. That's having an impact on Indian music, too. This is U. Srinivas. He plays in the style of traditional Indian classical music, but that's not a sitar you hear him playing. It's a European instrument, a mandolin. U. Srinivas loved the mandolin from when he was a little boy, but when he chose to start playing it instead of a traditional Indian instrument, he says he took a lot of heat.
4: Some of the great critics, they started asking me why you have chosen this instrument since there are so many other traditional instruments, because they were not sure whether this can be used for the Indian classical music.

0: made it work, and so have a lot of other Indian classical musicians, who now use flutes, guitars, and violins to replace the sound of the sitar. In the case of Srinivas, he's made it work by modifying the sound that a mandolin makes.
1: The acoustic mandolin sounds like this.
2: Closer to that.
1: But I have modified like this.

0: A performer like Yu Srinivas certainly demonstrates that while cultures are merging, their music can still remain unique. You can still have the Indian sounds, even if you're playing them on European instruments. And though critics were hard on him about his choice of the mandolin, as far as Yu Srinivas is concerned, it's not the critics who have the last word, it's the audience.
1: Most rewarding thing is when you play on the stage and when people clap. That is the most rewarding thing.
0: Thanks for listening. I'm Hari Srinivasan for Arts Edge, a program of the Education Department of the John F. Kennedy Center for the Performing Arts.
2: There's a big difference between hearing and listening. I mean, the ears and skin are picking up the sound waves that are coming to us, passing through us, for example. And it's in the brain where listening takes place.
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4: On the Sunset Strip in the early 70s, a popular restaurant called The Source served organic food to John and Yoko, to Marlon Brando, the Rolling Stones, and the rest of the freaks in Los Angeles at the time. The proprietor was a robed and bearded ex-Marine calling himself Father Yod. Upstairs from the restaurant's kitchen, Yod founded his own spiritual cult, The Source Family. He also went by the name Yahowah, and he preached a hedonistic gospel of vegetarianism, multiple wives, and stoned meditation. At one point, more than 200 members of the Source family were living together in his mansion in the Hollywood Hills, just around the corner from Charles Manson's house. In addition to the polygamy, the restaurant's gigantic salads, and the beards, the family is possibly most notable for their musical output. The Source Family House Band self-released 9 albums that are now among the most sought-after treasures of the psychedelic rock tradition. This month, Drag City is releasing a compilation gathering together the finest of them. This month is also the theatrical release of a new documentary about the Source Family. The film is built around recordings made by Isis Aquarian, one of Father Yod's 13 wives and the family's official archivist. For the organist, Patrick James spoke with Isis from her home in Hawaii about documenting one of the weirdest chapters in New Age history.
5: This is all improvisation, you know. Everything you will hear here, we are doing it for you. We have not rehearsed a thing. We never know what we're going to get into. We live in the eternal now. When we get there somehow...
6: Born Charlene Peters, the daughter of a military family, Isis Aquarian inherited a love of photography and a willingness to pack up and leave at a moment's notice from her father. In her 20s, she eventually made it to L.A., where she got engaged to a famous rock photographer named Ron Raffelli. They shot posters and album covers for the major bands of the time, Jim Morrison, Jimi Hendrix, the Rolling Stones, and many others. While working on a poster for Jesus Christ Superstar, she and Ron needed some models who looked like Jesus. She knew just where to look. The iconic Source restaurant on Sunset, owned by her old friend, the Hollywood restaurateur, Jim Baker. She hadn't seen Baker in years, but she'd heard that the former Marine had grown his hair and dropped out.
7: And at the time, he was being called Father, and he looked like Moses. He was not the Jim Baker I knew, and I just instantly knew that that was my timing with him. I belonged there. You know, Ron didn't want to go with me. He wasn't buying into it. He didn't want to give up his career, and he thought I was a little crazy, and he was going to give me 30 days and I would come back, but I never did. You know, 40-some years later and still counting, it still is that thread. I never looked back. I never questioned it. I just felt like that's basically what I had been waiting my whole life for, that those were my commitments. You know, I never completely discredited my family, although it was no longer a part of my life. I did have a new life, Isis Aquarian. But I did respect and honor, you know, my threads of the past as, you know, a part of my foundation of this incarnation. That's what people were doing. It wasn't like it was a new concept. people were not relating to their past. In fact, nobody cared. We never asked somebody who they were, how old they were. We just, everybody took each other in the now, and that was it. And that was that start of that whole 60s and 70s movement.
8: Could you tell me a little bit about the restaurant itself?
7: The Source Restaurant was the first vegetarian organic restaurant in the country that did it the way we did it. It was very high scale. People loved it. We had all the rock groups, all the actors, all the movers and shakers. I mean, we were pretty much the darlings of L.A. at the time. It just had an ambience. I go back now and I look at the menu and I go, oh, my God, the menu was so simple. I even wonder how we did it. We were very wealthy. We drove a Rolls Royce. We lived in mansions, but money really didn't mean a whole lot to us. Most everybody started off working at the Source, and then it morphed into other types of duties. Mainly, we started having children. People came in with children, so that formed a whole other genre at the home, is to keep the women and children at home and do homeschooling, and then we started having home births. Everyone was a thread that completed the tapestry to make it the whole that it was. And then we had the musicians. We had quite a few very accomplished family musicians. We started cutting albums, and so there was just many offshoots to what we were doing besides just the Source. The early years of the Source family were phenomenal. It was a very exciting, fun, high energy. We laughed a lot. We had good food. We made our own clothes. Father was, you never knew what was going to happen with him around. So there was never a boring moment, I will tell you that. We would get up around 3 a.m, do our stretches. Our mornings were quiet. People didn't really speak. We either took a quick cold shower or jumped in the pool and went and had coffee, and then we all sat down and waited for Father to come down to start class, morning meditation. And we would never know what that morning was going to end up. It could be serious. It could be a lot of wisdom coming down. It could be silly.
9: The soul chooses its own conditions in which it will live. It is the soul behind using these marvelous mechanisms of the mind, of the hand, of the feet, of the heart, of the being.
7: And then we had to deal with a lot of business stuff, too, like the building inspectors, because we had, like, you know, 200 people living in one house. And we lived together. We shared everything, and it just worked. And I think the reason it worked was because we were in our own reality. We really were. We created our own world. We did what we wanted.
8: At what point were you asked to become the historian or the archivist of the group?
7: My first night in the family, I was still at the studio, and Father called me, and he said, we're having the birth of the first child in the family. He said, I want you to come, and I want you to bring your camera equipment. And we had movie cameras. And I said, of course. And he said, you know, prepare not to leave. In other words, it's time for you to come home. And he just called me up to the temple one day in back of the Source and said, I'm making you the temple keeper and the family administrator. I kind of became like his right hand, which earned me a few names like Dragon Lady. You know, he said, by what you're doing now, we'll end up saving the legacy. And it pretty much has. It was his program pretty much, and what he wanted and said is what we did. And I'll tell you something, Jim Baker had an M.O. that was a thread through his whole life when I went back and looked at it. He never stayed with one woman, one wife, one place, one person, one genre. They were all steps for him, and when that step was done and completed and served its purpose, he walked. He just turned around and walked away from it. He was on his evolutionary morphing from a human being to a spiritual being, to a passing grade anyhow. And you either went with him or you didn't. All his 13 women, we each had our own thread and our own role, our own title, and our own purpose. And the women were sisters beforehand, so I would say for most of us at the time, it worked out well. I never had a problem with it.
8: So why did the Source family leave behind the restaurant and the mansion in the Hollywood Hills and head to Hawaii?
7: There was a mindset of that time with many, many people that, you know, by 1975, we were going to have a Holocaust. you know, or Armageddon was going to come, or there was going to be a bomb. And Father kind of wanted his family out of the city. He wanted to get land. He wanted to grow our own food. He wanted us to be self-sufficient. He wanted us to be left alone.
8: But the move signified a tearing in the family's unifying fabric. They weren't welcomed by the locals, and Father thought the Source experiment was running its course. So he took his 13 wives and a few other members and moved into their own place. One morning, he said it was time to disperse the group. He said he couldn't do it anymore. He was over it. But first, he wanted to go hang gliding.

0: the thing with Father is when he moved, you either moved or got left behind. He waited for nobody. So, you know, we just all jammed into the vans and cars, and we took off for him to go to this, you know, the Makapu Cliffs to go hang gliding. And he had no previous experience or lessons. He had on Birkenstocks and his robe and a headdress. And we got on top of the mountain. He's setting up his kite, and Mercury's going to launch him. And the wind was just blowing. It was just whipping so hard, we couldn't believe it. And as soon as he flew off the mountain, the wind stopped. He plunged straight down over the ocean. We saw him come back on the land, and we didn't know where he had landed, and we just all raced off the mountaintop and found him in a park in a very local area of the Hawaiians. And nobody did anything. There was a policeman there, a fire truck, an ambulance. I swear to God, it's as if time stood still. It was the most bizarre thing ever. And so when we got there, he just said he was lucid. You know, we didn't see any broken bones. We didn't see any blood. He said his back hurt, and we picked him up and said, "Do you want to go home?" And he said, "Yes." So we picked him up and put him in the car and took off. Nobody in our wildest imaginations thought this man was going to die. But he knew. He knew. And he was ready to go, and he knew this was his out. And he was going to go on the journey, and he did. And we looked down at one point, and he was gone.
1: And meanwhile, here you are recording this. Did that duty ever divide you from the experiences? Did it ever make you feel like you weren't present for what was happening right in front of you?
0: That's a really interesting question, because I was so present in the now with it, it became one. And I was interviewing for this documentary, you know, almost 40 years later, that it just dawned on me by seeing some of the photos in the movies that most of the important events in the family I actually witnessed through the lens of a camera. And for the first time, I kind of questioned the sanity of that. You know, I went, wait a minute. I just watched this man leave the body through the lens of a camera because I was documenting it. And it's just what I was supposed to do, and that's what I did. And I was very present with it. I don't feel like I missed out on anything. In fact, I think it made me more aware and more present.

0: In the decades that have passed since the Source family split up, various members have offered various takes on what happened. Some look at it as a cult. Some look at it as a deeply valuable religious experience. Others just look at it as a period of wayward youth. I wanted to know from Isis what the Source family means to her today.
1: There is no Source family. It's something that happened 40 years ago. And so we all, you know, still hold that time frame as a residue, and it's very meaningful to us. But since the family dispersed, I can't say we all really have agreed with each other. Some of the times we don't even like each other. It doesn't take away from that time we had at that time. We will always refer back to that, and that is always held sacred among us. One of the last things Father asked us, he said,

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1: And arches and minarets. I climb a spiral staircase and stop near the top. From here, I can see the entire old city of Jerusalem. One of the festival organizers, Itai Mountner, meets me up here for a chat.
2: It's the point that connects East and West Jerusalem. So we're seated in the root, in the navel of the world, as people call this city, and allowing different vibes and different feelings and different emotions and maybe different thoughts to emerge.
1: After the sun sets, as many as 5 different concerts are going on at once. All these different sacred musics melting together.

0: My name is Gilron Shama. I'm the artistic manager of the festival. For 24 hours, we are transforming Jerusalem from being a collective of many differences into 24 hours of unity.
1: But, like, how do you figure out what sacred music is?
0: We found out that, first of all, we salute to the past, to religions, to the fate of people, to the history of people, to the structures, the stones. We salute and honor it. But on the other side, as a member of the new generation, there is other values that I also want as sacred, like harmony, like tolerance, like the ability to listen and to find the similar in someone that is in a different religion than me, someone that is in different color than me, someone that comes from a different oriented language.
1: Take, for instance, Pasi Gunguo from Zimbabwe. He's at the festival to play the music of the Shona people of Zimbabwe.
2: It is played in rituals, it is played in celebrations, it is played in court. So what we are there as musicians to do is to play these songs. And we believe where we come from, the ancestors will direct where the music should go.
1: In another narrow stone corner of the fortress, an Israeli man, Amit Carmeli, leads a chant ritual. It starts with a breath.
3: Every inhale and exhale is no less than God, Goddess, whatever you call it, the source of life is in inhale and exhale, inhale.
1: Gilron Shama, who dreamt this all up, says that it was essential to include Iranian and Persian music in the festival.
0: And I think it's very important that the people in Israel and all over the world, especially in Jerusalem, will experience musicians from a Jewish background, Arab background, and Iranian background, Farsi, creating harmony together. And I think there is a big secret within it, while on the other shore people are talking war.
1: Why is the musical language, the cultural language, the way you confront the issues?
4: Because I think all the other ways of confronting the issue lead to a dead end. I think that when you talk about it in a rational way, then you automatically take a side. And when you automatically take a side and you raise a sign that says something that you're in favor, then automatically there are a bunch of people that are against that. And that blocks people.
1: It can feel naive to talk about the transformative power of music, how it has the ability to bridge gaps, to bring people together, especially in a place as fraught as the Middle East. But Itai Mountner's no fool.
4: What we're doing here is a humble, small gesture of what can go right. No anticipations of changing the world, yeah? But just providing a place that we can all meet.

0: standing inside the Tower of David, listening to this dreamy mix of music, I stop thinking about what it's supposed to mean. I think back to the chant and how we were told to enjoy each breath. So I try to pay attention to that. And then I go dance.
1: Sacred Music from the Navel of the World was produced by Zach Rosen.
2: Delta Foxtrot, Delta Foxtrot, Delta Foxtrot, Delta Foxtrot. Delta Foxtrot, Delta Foxtrot, Delta 2-1.

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0: A few years ago, a bat specialist based in New York came back from a cave with some strange news. And if you happen to be a bat specialist yourself, it's probably safe to say that you heard the news. You may even remember where you were the first time you heard it. Dave Yates was sitting in his office at the Biodiversity Research Institute in Southern Maine.
1: 2006 was the first time I'd heard about it. Al Hicks, he'd sent out an email saying he'd seen some strange, you know, what appeared to be fungus on the bats' snouts out in New York, and had anybody else in any other state seen this?
0: There's only a couple bat colonies in Maine, out in the western mountains, near Rumford. So Dave went to check.
1: And just counted the bats, and they appeared all to be fine. Things seemed, you know, normal. 2007 was a bigger eye-opener. We had reports actually on a very busy highway, and people on their drive home one day started seeing tons of bats in the middle of the winter flying around. Obviously very strange. And that's when we started seeing mass numbers of bats flying around, say in the middle of a snowstorm, or bats flying around, you know, in the middle of February, outside during the day. No one had ever seen anything like that before. By that next winter, it had spread to all of New York State, many New England states, and down the Appalachian Mountains.
0: And when biologists went inside the caves where the bats lived, it was worse.
1: As far as the cave itself, what you would see was many bats at the entrance dead, many bats outside the caves dead, a lot of bats dead on the floor of the cave.
0: And the fungus that Al Hicks had seen a year earlier, it was everywhere. On the bats' noses, their arms, their feet, even their wings. When the bats' immune system tried to fight it off, it depleted their fat reserves.
1: And what it came down to was the bats were hungry and they were thirsty. And they were out, even though it was the middle of winter, looking for food and water. And obviously unsuccessful.
0: Biologists called it white nose syndrome. Although even now, no one can say for sure how it got here, or why it spread so quickly. Just that it kills lots and lots of bats.
1: When you actually see the data, when you actually see the numbers of counted dead bats, the percentages, it really makes you kind of step back and just take in the magnitude of what is going on here. Last year, I think it was in the four caves or mines that they went into in New Hampshire, they had found 3,500 bats roughly. And they just got done with those surveys about a week ago, and there was only 16. And what's even scarier is it seems like white nose is closing in on the south. And those bat caves can hold up to millions of bats. So right there, you could knock out 90% of the bat population for that species. And, you know, that kind of makes you sit there and hold your breath a little bit and obviously prepare for the worst.
0: And compounding all this is the fact that biologists have no idea how to stop the fungus from spreading, in part because they aren't even sure how all these bats move around. That's actually Dave's job. He attaches tags to bats in Maine and Virginia in the summer so that he can trace them back to their caves in the winter. And how many bats have you tagged?
1: Without looking at the database off the top of my head, it would be probably actually over 3,000 bats.
0: And how many tags have you found after you've tagged them?
1: Three? Yeah. And actually, those bats were dead from white nose. You know, it's tough. A lot of these researchers have put their careers into this. 30, 40 years studying bats and I think that, you know, the reality that a species can become extinct in such a short amount of time is, you know, obviously very depressing. And you know, I think a big thing right now is they're starting to think about actually grabbing some species and kind of putting them in an ark.
0: Did you get that? An ark. Apparently there's a facility in Virginia whose sole purpose is to harbor endangered species, where they stay indefinitely until the day they can be safely reintroduced into the wild. If bats could have just one safe harbor, then certain species might not have to go extinct. Which is what makes Maine so interesting. Because remember those bat colonies in southern Maine? The ones Dave visited back in 2006?
1: Probably around 2007, I started expecting to see it here. And, you know, every year that I got up there and got out of my truck and start walking up, you know, my stomach would be a little bit of a knot, and I'd always be on the lookout for dead bats in the snow. Each year, though, I returned and never did see it.
0: Colonies in Maine are small, just a few hundred bats. But if you look at a map of the disease, it becomes clear how utterly odd Maine is. It's a white-nose-free state surrounded by white-nose on all sides.
1: Maybe it's just something as simple as they haven't been exposed. But maybe it's something more. Maybe some of these bats are fleeing from other states. Maybe it's some of these bats are resistant. I mean, it's a small population, but when you're talking about the population going from millions to nothing, any little islands that you could have to protect 100, 300, to maybe help that species recover is gold. So, is there a chance that the Maine caves might be feeling this year? Who knows?
0: A few weeks after I interviewed Dave Yates, the state of Maine issued a new rule for the caves. Anyone who's ever been to an infected site won't be allowed in, for fear that they might be transmitting the disease. No one's sure how long a white-nosed spore can survive on human skin, and it's now thought that a caver might have brought over the original spore from Europe. Last month, biologists visited the caves again and took cell samples from dozens of bats. The results are due back next week. This is Joe Rosenberg for Salt Radio.

0: It doesn't matter how long you've lived in a place. At some point, you're going to get turned around. You're going to think you're going one way and you're actually going another. This happened to me just the other day. After decades in New York City, I got out of the subway. I walked an entire block across town before I realized I was going the wrong way. Granted, it wasn't a block that I knew well, but I was pretty sure I knew where I was going. I mean, I didn't take out my phone to check. Once I reoriented, sure, I was able to turn around and get to my destination eventually. If I have any sense of direction, and I have a little, I think, where did it go? Welcome to the Quanta Podcast, where we explore the frontiers of fundamental science and math. I'm Samir Patel, editor-in-chief of Quanta Magazine. There are still a ton of mysteries about the human brain, but neuroscientists are always making progress in understanding them. So what is possibly firing or not firing when you're commuting to work on a familiar path, when you're taking a road trip, when you're navigating a new city for the first time? This was all the subject of a recent story on Quanta by our biology staff writer Yasmin Saplakoglu called How Animals Build a Sense of Direction. And she's here with us to talk about it. Welcome back to the show, Yasmin.
1: Thanks for having me.
0: So, Yasmin, what's the big idea?
1: The big idea is that animals have a sense of direction and know how to navigate their environments. But this has mostly been studied in lab environments. So how do they do it out in the wild where they're actually living?
0: Which applies to us, right? We're all animals. So how's your sense of direction?
1: Oh, my sense of direction is horrible.
0: What do you mean?
1: I always think that it's getting better, and maybe it is getting better. So I'll tell you a little story that exemplifies this. Last year it was, my mom was visiting the city, and we went to the Met together. And I was, the Met is
0: a confusing place spatially.
1: Extremely confusing. Yeah. There's so many rooms and you don't really know how to get out. The exits are all over the place. And I was like, Mom, I've been living in the city for a long time now. And I think my sense of direction is actually getting better. And hers is actually really bad too. So we kind of are both in this boat. But I was like, let me show you how to get out of here. So then we started from, I can't even remember what wing it was. And I was like, I know exactly where to go to leave this place. And then we walked for, I kid you not, like 7 minutes, and then ended up in the same spot that we started.
0: Which is a common experience, even for people who are accustomed to navigating the Met. It's a really big museum.
1: It is wild. Yeah.
0: Okay. So you don't have a great sense of direction, but maybe you can help us define what that actually means. So when we talk about sense of direction in this context, what do we mean? What does sense of direction mean to you?
1: Right. Sense of direction is a part of navigation. We both need to know where we're at in our environment, but we also need to know which direction we're going. So if I'm walking uptown, I need to be able to maybe differentiate that I'm going toward the Empire State Building from that I'm going down toward the World Trade Center. So sense of direction is one component about how we and other animals navigate the world.
0: You know, we mentioned animals, and often it comes up in the context of like migration. So whales and turtles and birds. But this kind of navigation is different than a salmon returning to its spawning ground, to a bird traveling thousands of miles to its winter feeding grounds or whatever it is. This is a little more localized.
1: Animals all have variations of sense of direction and different mechanisms for it. But the thing that we're talking about here that we can get into are head direction cells, which we think that it might actually exist in a lot of different types of animals, including birds, and how they operate can be slightly different.
0: So we're getting into this idea of cells. And there is a little bit, I guess, of a history of neuroscience, people and animals, of determining how sense of direction operates in our brain. So can you take us back a little bit to sort of the beginning of when we start to understand the neurological basis of direction, of navigation?
1: Yes. So neuroscientists have been interested in navigation for decades now, and studies have led to some big discoveries. So in the early 1970s, one of the most famous ones, John O'Keefe, a neuroscientist at the University College London, he discovered place cells. And that's something that we hear a lot in the neuroscience field. They are the cells that fire based on specific locations. So if a rodent goes to a part of its little maze, there are certain cells that will fire. And then if the rodent goes to another part of its cage, a different set of cells will fire.
0: Right. So there's a group of cells in my brain right now that is firing for the podcast studio, same as yours, that are going off right now. And when we go back out into the office, different ones are going to fire that are associated with specific places.
1: Right. And then a few decades after that, there was another famous discovery. May Britt Moser and Edvard Moser of the Norwegian University of Science and Technology, they found something called grid cells, which is a little bit more complex. And they are cells that kind of create a coordinate system for the brain. They fire in hexagonal grids. So if the rodent will hit one of the points of the hexagon, neurons in all six points will fire. So then it creates this more complex coordinate system. And the discovery of place cells and grid cells together actually led to a Nobel Prize for the scientists who worked on them.
0: Right. So we have a sense of specific locations. We have a sense of a grid, like a grid overlaid on a map, right? We can imagine that there is a sense of how different places are connected to each other. But there's an element missing, right, from how we get from that to navigation, which is?
1: Knowing where you are in space isn't enough to get you somewhere.
0: Okay.
1: You also need to know what direction you're going.
0: Right.
1: And facing.
0: And you mentioned this concept earlier, the head direction cell. But let's explain what that is.
1: So these cells, they don't really care where the animal is in space, but these cells fire based on the direction that the animal's head is facing. It's sort of like a compass, if you think about it, but it's not magnetic. It's
0: okay.
1: A compass in the sense of like certain cells will fire based on which direction the animal is facing. So if it happens to be facing northeast, there's a certain set of cells that will fire. But if the animal turns in the opposite direction, then another set of cells will fire. They call it the ring attractor network, and it's filled with head direction cells. When you see it in papers and whatever, they usually represent it as a ring, but it's not actually a ring. It's just a network of cells. Actually, weirdly enough, though, in fruit flies, they found that it was in this ring shape.
0: The literal ring of cells.
1: A literal ring of cells.
0: Okay. But when I got out of the subway the other day and I was going in the wrong direction, I thought I was traveling east. I was traveling west. I don't have an absolute sense of direction, right? So you said it'll fire when we face northeast, for example. But we don't always know which direction northeast is. So it's not like a magnetic compass in that sense. Can you explain a little bit about how that ring attractor connects with the compass points as we know them?
1: Yes. So it's not that we know where northeast is. I have no idea sitting in this room where northeast is.
0: Yeah.
1: But you're right. These cells do have to anchor on something in our environment to be able to give us a sense of direction. So that's where this study comes in. And all of the research on head direction cells so far has looked into various hypotheses for what these cells might be anchoring to. And scientists think that it's landmarks. And this has been shown in the lab. And in the new study, this is now shown on an island.
0: Okay. So when we say landmarks, that means that when I saw the street sign and realized I was going in the wrong direction, then my ring attractor network was able to reorient so that I knew which direction was which, roughly speaking.
1: Exactly. And just as a disclaimer here, the head direction cells hasn't been discovered in humans. We think they exist in humans, but it's not been fully proven yet.
0: But we know they exist in some of our lab animals,
1: right.
0: Mice and fruit
1: exactly.
0: flies.
1: Exactly. We know they exist in rodents and fruit flies and bats and some others.
0: So we don't know if humans have head direction cells. We suspect that they do. It would make a lot of sense for us to have that because we're able to navigate our environments and we have place cells and we have grid cells. How do we know about the head direction cells in lab animals, for example? Like, when were these discovered?
1: Head direction cells were discovered in the 80s by Jim Rank, a neuroscientist at the State University of New York downstate in Brooklyn. It was actually an accidental discovery. He wasn't looking for anything like that. He was looking at place cells and what happens when information from place cells leaves the hippocampus, which is the area that they're typically found. And that's when he discovered these cells that were not firing based on where the animal was in its environment, but they were firing based on where the animal was facing. So then after that, neuroscientists have done a lot of work trying to characterize these cells and figure out what they were anchoring to and how they were working really as a compass. But the problem is that a lot of these studies have only been done in confined lab environments. Mm-hmm, so they're small. There's not much going on in them. If you think about a regular environment, there's so much going on around us all the time. There's landmarks, but like when we're navigating the streets, you know, you have to avoid so many things and you have to be able to walk in certain directions without bumping into people and without falling into a puddle and be able to turn at the correct points and look out for a cyclist. It's just a lot. In the lab, you don't really have that kind of complex environment to be able to study how these cells work out in the wild.
0: So I know that from your story that this new work is really about making that bridge from like, how do we see how head direction cells actually work in the world? So who did this work and what were kind of the steps they took to extend our understanding of head direction cells from the lab to the world at large?
1: This work was led by Nachum Ulanovsky, who is a neuroscientist at the Weizmann Institute of Science in Israel. And he's been working on this for a while now. And he has done a bunch of lab studies on this. This has been his dream to be able to move out to more complex environments. And his first step to doing that was a few years ago, him and his team built this like tunnel system at the Weizmann Institute where they had bats navigate kind of a bigger environment than what you would find in the lab. But then even that to him didn't feel like enough. He was hoping for an outside environment where he could study navigational cells. So he had this idea of finding an island to be able to do that.
0: Yes, like a natural laboratory. Islands are often used in that capacity.
1: Islands are confined to a point, so it's not a crazy place where they wouldn't be able to find the bats again. And the island that they found called Latham Island is uninhabited. It's pretty barren. There's not too many variables, but still it's a natural environment and a place where they were able to test this out in the wild for the first time.
0: So we have bats. Presumably there's some mechanism that records data from their brains. And then that data can then be mapped onto where the bats flew around on the island. Does that sound right?
1: Yes. So they implanted microwires into the brains of Egyptian fruit bats to record neural activity. And the wires were connected to a data logger, which stored the data. And basically, they brought the bats to this island and had them fly while they were recording neural data and also recording their locations. At the end of every night, they would recapture the bats to download the data to figure out the activity of what the head direction cells were doing. I should also say that this was a new environment for the bats. This was also interesting from that angle in that the bats were learning to navigate a brand new environment.
0: Right, right. So we could see how the head direction cells could orient to a new space.
1: Exactly.
0: Right, okay.
1: So on the first couple of nights, as the bats were exploring, their head direction cells fired crudely, but they did start to fire for like very specific directions, but they were still kind of like off a little bit. I hesitate to use south and north and west and east because it's not magnetic, but
0: right.
1: Just imagining a set of cells firing north, they would maybe fire north a little bit, but then like slightly fire a little bit to the left side of north, to the right side of north.
0: Yeah, it's almost less that it's firing to north, but that it's firing toward a certain part of the island, right?
1: Exactly.
0: It happens to be in the north, but it's in that direction.
1: Yeah. And then they found, you know, after a couple of days, the cells really anchored onto these specific directions. And this was cool to see because in the lab studies, there were two contrasting hypotheses for these cells. One of them was called the global compass hypothesis, and the other was called the mosaic hypothesis. And the idea, or what scientists are trying to figure out, is that whether these head direction cells, no matter where the bat is on the island, whether the same subset will fire for the same direction. And if it does, then that would be the global compass hypothesis. And if it doesn't, that might be the mosaic. The mosaic would be like if I am facing you right now and a certain subset of my head direction cells are firing, but then I leave this room and I face you again in that same direction, but outside, mm-hmm. but then another subset of head direction cells might fire for that.
0: Right. The idea being that once our brain internally maps our environment, a space, is it always firing the same group of cells for what corresponds to one of the cardinal directions, to northeast or whatever it is? Or are the cells reorienting when we move between environments and they're not necessarily firing for the same direction every time?
1: Right, exactly.
0: Okay, so what did they find on the island with the bats?
1: On the island with the bats, they found that the cells were really faithful to their directions. So they found evidence for this global hypothesis. And you know, it was pretty strong because the bats couldn't see every part of the island from where they were flying. So it wasn't like they could have a single orientation and then the internal map would know exactly where they were. It was like the bat was in different environments, as if I had walked out of this room and couldn't see you anymore. And the cells continued to fire in the same directions as they were, no matter where the bat was on the island. It was also really clear when they were studying these bats that the cells weren't anchoring to celestial cues. That's something that they looked at because the cells weren't changing their directions based on where the stars were in the sky or where the moon was.
0: So the landmarks were down on the island, not in the sky.
1: So like landmarks, you could think of like the coastline or like the tents that the researchers had set up. That's what they think the bats were anchoring to because it wasn't celestial cues and it wasn't magnetism.
0: Right. And they really found that the landmarks formed a continuous map of the island that was then mapped directly to that ring attractor network so that the bats had a continuous sense of which direction they were traveling in.
1: Right. Exactly. But this was still a confined space. It was still an island. So It's unclear whether this would hold true if it was a larger area or, say, if the bats were then taken somewhere else in the world.
0: As you said before, we don't know that humans have head direction cells. We don't know that we have ring attractor networks like these lab animals do. But there's a really good reason to think that our brains operate in a really similar fashion. And we do definitely have a quote unquote sense of direction, like
1: exactly.
0: a lot of other creatures do. So what this is saying to us is that as we go into, say, a new environment, we walk into an office or we walk out of the subway in New York City in an unfamiliar place. What we're doing is we're writing neurons for the place that we're in. Right? These place neurons that fire when we're in a specific location. Our brain is setting up a grid that covers that space so that we understand spatially how things within it are connected. And then, and this is where this comes in, right? We're finding landmarks that our brain is then able to connect with our sense of direction so that this particular group will fire when we're facing in a direction that our brain corresponds with, whatever, north, northeast. We're scanning this environment, we're establishing these landmarks and building this mental map of our space that's sophisticated enough so that when I walk a block away and the landmarks aren't there anymore, I still have a sense of which way is north.
1: Exactly. And there's still a lot of open questions on this. The biggest one being that we still need to prove this exists in humans. Or something similar to it exists in humans.
0: Yeah, and then where all that like inbuilt flexibility and anticipation comes from.
1: Right. There's also individual differences. We were talking about at the beginning of this, how is your sense of direction? Like there's some people who are so good at finding their way and then others who are just not. So like where does that variability come from?
0: Absolutely. And I have to believe that it's different for us now than it was for people who for whom the direction you're walking is like life or death, right?
1: Totally.
0: So throughout human history, you're more in touch with where the sun is at any given time or the stars at night. So I think that there's obviously our own sense of direction and the way that we navigate the world is changing. I think it's changing now that we have phones in our pockets that have these maps in them. I know that I've pulled out my phone and not been facing the direction my phone is telling me that I am, and convinced the phone is wrong. Turns out I'm wrong. Sometimes the phone's wrong. It's very strange.
1: Oh, yeah. Especially in a big city like New York. I always see people, including me, who hold the Google Maps and try to kind of move around, first turning left and then turning right and trying to reorient themselves, yeah. Really. And this is even if you're not using Google Maps, it's just telling that if you get out of a subway station that you don't know, then you're pretty much lost until you can learn those landmarks around you. So then you can anchor the system to it. And right. Then the next time you do it, it becomes a lot more familiar and you have the correct directions that you should be walking in.
0: Yeah, it's getting our internal map to kind of snap into focus with the landmarks that we see around us, which is really cool. I love these stories that give some insight into the way that our brains are working all the time in ways that we don't necessarily notice. Well, thanks for explaining this to us, Yasmin, and thanks for coming on the show.
1: Thanks for having me.
0: Yasmin, before we let you go, we always like to get a recommendation from our guests. What's exciting your imagination this week?
1: Sure. I recently read a piece in The New Yorker by Margaret Talbot that discussed a new book called Island at the Edge of the World, The Forgotten History of Easter Island. And it's by Mike Pitts. And it's sort of a retelling of the history of Rapa Nui, which is the Polynesian name for the island. And it kind of knocks down these mythical and incorrect tellings that have pervaded the history of that island and the people that live there. And this is a new telling, and the book review in The New Yorker did a really good job explaining what the story was, so I'm very excited to go back and actually read the book.
0: Easter Island was always held up as this classic case of ecocide, where the natives had deforested their island to build their giant statues, but as always, that story is much more complicated, so we will check that out. Thanks.
1: Sure.
0: Also on Quanta this week, you can read the next in our new series of essays, this one by science writer Phil Ball, about the meaning of quantum mechanics, and another story about these special conditions that can make electrons flow like water. We're going to leave you today with a sound that was likely familiar to the scientists who were on Latham Island, the vocalizations of Egyptian fruit bats. These were recorded as part of a 2016 study from Tel Aviv University.

If you've been enjoying the Quanta podcast, please take a moment to rate the show and leave a review. We'd love to hear from you. 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I'm Quanta's editor-in-chief, Samir Patel. 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The production team is Ali Budner, Deborah J. Balthazar, Genevieve Sponsler, and Tommy Bazarian. 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

0: This is The Making of a Moral Leader, the story of Chaplain Colonel Shahbaz, the first Muslim full colonel chaplain in the United States Army. Episode 2.
1: It wasn't that I loved the military. It was like, this is the only thing that I could do, right? I didn't have a trade. I didn't have a skill. At that time, I didn't have an education. So when I'm coming up through the ranks after I straightened myself out to, right, you know, make E5, make a sergeant, I'm thinking to myself, hey, all that stuff they doing over there, I'm out. I ain't going to no parties. I ain't fussing with no supervisors. This is my last chance.
0: The military is a machine, and for a black Muslim chaplain, that machine has sharp edges.
2: What crucible did they put you through? I know the Army ain't giving away commissions.
1: Sergeant First Class Ritter. He's the guy who actually helped me through the paperwork. I had a bonus for field artillery. I got to wait 3 or 4 years before, you know, I get commissioned. He said, no, it's not true. He said, if you're moving from enlisted to a commissioned officer, they'll let you out of the contract. I said, what? So he helped me with the 4187, sent me to some guy who was working down in, they call it the AG, Adjutant General Officers. This guy also was like a sergeant first class. He's walking me through the paperwork. And so I'm saying to myself, my unit don't really like me, so I'm probably not going to get any recommendations. So I don't know if it's still the process, but it got denied at the battalion. It got denied at the brigade, but it had to go through HRC, right? It doesn't matter if it gets denied at the battalion or the brigade. They got to send it up to the top. And at the time, they had just gotten their first Muslim chaplain on active duty. His name was Abdul Rashid Muhammad. And so because he got to be on active duty, they were looking for other Muslim chaplains.
2: All right, so you got it in your mind. This is what you want to do. What's next? OCS? You got to get your credentials?
1: Yeah, I got to get commissioned. So we sent in a SF-86 to do a background check. I'm worried about that because I had Article 15. I've been to jail and all that kind of stuff. But what I found out in that process, if you hadn't had a field grade Article 15, which is the next level Article 15, you still can go to OCS. So I got commissioned as a second lieutenant. And then once you get commissioned as a second lieutenant, you got to go to seminary, right? There's no seminary in the United States at this time for Muslims. Right? So, you know, the first Islamic seminary was in Virginia, Leesburg, Virginia. I got commissions as a second lieutenant. And, you know, for chaplains, you got to leave active duty to go get this 3-year degree. And then you come back to active duty. So I went to Virginia, worked nights at Walmart, and was going to school during the day. Still had a wife and 2 kids. We had to go to chaplain officer basic school. Within those 3 years, went to chaplain officer basic school, and then came back to active duty as a captain.
0: Education wasn't just an advancement. It was protection.
1: Well, most chaplains are coming from off the street. So they're teaching you how to wear the uniform. They're teaching you how to march. They're teaching you how to get up for formation, teaching you how to go on roll march, PT test. It's a basic training for chaplains. They try to teach you how to be a soldier. So I was enlisted. So it was a gentleman's course for me.
2: Yeah.
1: Right? Yeah. So it takes basically 25 years to become a colonel. Right? Yeah. 25 years. You still got to go to war college to be eligible for those stars, right? That's almost like winning a lottery. And for the Muslim chaplain, one commander told me, for me to get to war college, which I went, he said it was like winning the lottery 3 times in the same day because it never happened.
2: Right.
1: So you got to go to war college. You got to pass war college. When you get out of war college, you got to work for general officers, right? So I worked for 1-star, 2-star, 3-star, 4-star. And in those jobs, you got to do well to keep going up.
2: What fields do you have graduate degrees in?
1: Higher education administration, because I want to be a college president when I get out. And then I have a doctorate degree in Christianity because all of my soldiers are Christians, right? So I wanted to be educated in what they particularly believe, even though I grew up Christian. I wanted to be, you know, really confident in what I was saying. And so I have a master's degree in higher education administration. I have a master's degree in ethics and philosophy. I have a master's degree in Islamic studies. And then I have a master's degree in social work and community activism.
2: That's fire right there.
1: Thank you.
2: That's fire right there. Oh, we're talking with you in a foxhole. We just go on, going all out into the universe. But again,
1: right.
2: That builds your understanding of so much of human nature and spirituality.
1: Right.
2: But you academics, yeah, you, I'm so passionate about that myself. Still thinking about going to school again.
1: Yeah.
2: And, cause there's things I don't feel that confident about. I want some more education, but I found that was a transition for me as well, because most of my academic peers come from a totally different background. Some of them were very, anti-military, but I didn't have no conflicts with them, you know, but the respect from being an adjunct to finally getting a doctorate, how that's different, you
1: right.
2: know,
1: yeah,
2: didn't know that world existed. But I had to learn the hard way.
1: Right.
2: And I know earning a doctorate ain't no joke.
1: Ain't no
2: and
1: joke.
2: You got
1: bro.
2: Two of them. But more significantly, you as a force multiplier, you have created others.
1: Yes. 14 to be exact. I lend out the talents that God has given me, and I do it for free.
3: That you get to know one another, whether they're Christian, whether they're Jewish, whether they're pagan, whether they're Sabians, whether they're Zoroastrians, it does not matter. Our obligation is to other human beings. Why is that important? Allah says, who is more wrong than a person who blocks people from the path of God?
2: What is the difference between preaching, lay people, and teaching, theology, etc., in terms of what you allow people to do in terms of, I don't know, services?
1: Yeah, for the Muslims, it's the same as for the folks in the church. You know, you preach on Friday as opposed mm-hmm. to Sunday, and then we have throughout the week, we might have a Quranic study class, like Christians would have a Bible study class. So preaching is one thing on Friday. That's when we, you know, get everybody together and you give them a word for the week. The weekly Quranic study is just teaching people really about their faith in general instead of them trying to figure it out on their own.
2: Most of the work is listening.
3: I think it's imperative to have somebody to listen and not judge them, to be able to have somebody to just say, I see where you're coming from. I have some of the same issues. Your faith is not going to stop me from coming to help you. Your gender is not going to stop me. I don't care what you call yourself.
2: You have a good foundation in pretty much all the major world religions as part of
1: That's
2: what true. You do. How much time do you spend just counseling people from all faiths or no faiths at all?
1: That's probably about 99.9% of what I do. Just counseling people, helping them through life's problems, helping intervene between them and the commander. And then I advise the commanders on, you know, what's going on in the world and the region. Like I'll be going to Malaysia here soon. And so I'll interact with the Muslim people there, the imams or the mullahs, and serve as a bridge for my commander and my unit.
2: You give things context.
1: Yes.
2: You know, and reasons for why people think the way they do.
1: That's correct.
2: And I remember you, I think I heard you mention something about that you could have grown a beard, but you chose not to.
1: That's right.
2: That's like a doable thing, but like one more rock in the way. when you're trying to get up to the top, because it's not important enough. It's a thing, but is it that?
1: It's minuscule when you're looking at big pictures, right? Because traditions are important, right? And so you sitting at the table with 50 other men, and you're in there in your religious regalia with a long beard and a kufi on. Yeah, how many of those folks are going to trust you? It ain't happening, right? And so I think a lot of times we don't look big picture. We look at our individual needs. I'm in rooms now, you know, that I never dreamed of being in because I'm a soldier. You know, I do what other soldiers do. I look like other soldiers look, you know. Always got a fresh haircut. Always got a starch uniform on. Always got a clean face, right? And so soldiers trust soldiers. Even in my times where I was serving in Iraq and they were fighting Muslims, right? You know, it was time for me to do a memorial service. And I was really worried because they could have most easily replaced me. I'm a Muslim and their friends just got killed by Muslims.
2: Mm-hmm.
1: And it was like, absolutely not. Shabazz is our chaplain. He's doing the memorial service. You see what I'm saying? Because they trusted me. Now, had I been walking around base with my beard and my kufi on and my thobe, you know, looking like I wasn't a part of them, that never would have happened.
2: Misconceptions, bias, suspicions. He faced all of it, and he kept showing up.
1: You know, I remember going to my first duty station as a captain, reach out to shake the commander's hand. He said, hey, he didn't even shake my hand. He said, we got some problems with your religion and how you guys treat women. Have a nice day. And he didn't talk to me for 9 months. So for me, at that time, as I started to develop my leadership philosophy, I said, man, I got to find a way to crack this code because they're not accepting me. And the only way I knew how to do that was to be an exceptional soldier. Right. So when they having physical tests, I'm out there crushing the physical fitness tests. When they're doing anything, I'm looking like a stellar soldier. And so that attracted soldiers to me. Right. And so if you're not cognizant of what's around you, you're going to always fail. And we had somewhere in between 19 Muslim chaplains over the years. And I tell you, you know, 3/4 of them are bowed out. They didn't know how to adjust, but you know, that's a big culture shift, right? And it's basically almost an appointed position. So they have to have a level of trust and comfort with their own selves, right? It's because it really has nothing to do with me. I've done the job. I've done all the jobs. So I'm, you know, more qualified, but you know, you're talking about 250 years of either a Protestant or a Catholic chaplain. Now you got this guy who happens to be Muslim and he's knocking at the door. Probably a lot of fears for them is like, man, is he going to come in and change something? I can only imagine their particular fears, but that's where I am.
2: So how did you get around the haters doing what you did? Cut you from the group. And so many. No one ain't nobody want to play with you no more.
1: Yeah, that's right.
2: Who are your new playmates at this point? I mean, who your boys from the field artillery, are they hanging out with you when you get through OCS? Where are you at with those people?
1: Well, you know, ain't nobody hanging out with Shabazz. I'm too radioactive. You know, I'm a Muslim chaplain. 9/11 happened. Ain't nobody playing with me. And so what I had to learn to do is play by myself, right? So everything really is about connection. So even though I was the Muslim chaplain, I'm still playing basketball with the guys. I'm still lifting weights with the guys, you know. And so sometimes you're meeting those guys outside of uniform. They say, oh, brother, cool. You know, we sit down, we talk, we laugh, we play cards. And then the next day they see me in uniform. They're not really even thinking about the chaplain thing.
2: Right.
1: And then the second tier comes by. They see this crescent moon on my uniform. They say, oh, hell, he the Muslim chaplain? And he cool like that? So some of those inroads of connection helped me to make friends. Then there's another layer. So I'm a member of Omega Psi Phi, right? I did
2: you
1: that got, when I was.
2: You just had to take them all. So you definitely got all the black career. We can just put that away. Let's not even bring that up.
1: That's right. That gave me an inroad. So you going to fraternity meetings, you know, you going to different events they at. Oh, the Muslim chaplain is frat. Right? So that's knocking down all those barriers. And then just being a Q dog, people are like, oh, he real, right? He authentic. He a Q? Yeah, so, you know, a lot, all those things helped me, which is amazing, man. Like, honestly, when you're talking about being a chaplain, being a Muslim chaplain, how you gonna connect with people, all those things that happened to me, all those things I did in college, like pledging Q, all those things have served me.
2: So, the cultural shift from enlisted to officer, what's happening there?
1: Man, I tell you, I've been masterful in navigating that space. And not all on intention, but it became intentional once I understood the chaplain is not like a regular officer. I can go into spaces regular officers can't go. I could go hang out down at the DFAC with all the Omegas, with all the soldiers, with E1 through E8. And they say, man, the chaplain is doing his job. So I've been able to navigate the officer space by just being a chaplain and still kind of staying connected to the community. Regular officers, they got to be in the office and hang out with other officers because you get the fraternization thing. That's not a thing for the chaplain. That's not a thing for the chaplain. So that's how I've navigated that space and became, as you see on the internet, an internet favorite.
4: Chap, chap, chap it up. Chap it up.
5: Gonna be thousands of people who don't believe in you. You shouldn't be one of them. Don't let that go over your head. 0450. I'm not starting. I'm done, son.
1: Woo! Because I'm a chaplain. But I strictly fight for the soldiers. I strictly fight for the soldiers. I'm hanging out with soldiers. I'm taking pictures with soldiers. Because soldiers, even though I'm a chaplain, they focus on this bird. I took a picture with Colonel Shabazz. I was talking to Colonel Shabazz. He texted me, Colonel. I've been able to navigate that space because I understood the enlisted side. Ain't no enlisted person just hanging out with colonels.
2: That's right.
1: It ain't happening.
2: He wasn't just an officer. He was a symbol. Race, faith, identity, all of it shaped how he had to move. In episode 3, we explore what Shabazz hopes to leave behind and what his story teaches us about leadership and legacy.

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0: Here we go. That sound is me running my fingers over the Braille Note Apex. It is a assistive device for blind and visually impaired people. And so what I was doing, I was passing my fingers over the Braille display, pushing the button. I was waiting for the Braille display to move, then I'd drag my fingers across, back across the line of text, and then I'd read the text, and then it would be push button, read text, push button, read text, push button, and so on and so forth.
1: I'm David Weinberg, and you're listening to Random Tape.
2: I'm Martin, and here's my cousin, Ovid. We are both musicians. I play the piano, and Ovid plays the guitar. But we decided we wanted to learn about an instrument we don't play, the Indian sitar.

0: So we went to the home of Indian sitar master Indrajit Banerjee to find out more about the sitar and explore Indian culture. We didn't know quite what to expect.
1: This is Abir.
2: Yeah.
1: This is Mateen.
3: Hello, I'm Mateen.
2: Yeah, nice to meet you.
4: When we got there, Mr. Banerjee invited us in. Inside his house, he had a separate room dedicated to music. I was curious as to why there was a raised stage, carpets, and computers. I thought to myself, this gentleman must sit around all day practicing sitar and watching stuff on his computer. But we soon learned of the astonishing amount of years he's played, and where his excellent skills come from.
5: I've been playing for the last 35 years. I had three teachers, and the first teacher was my maternal grandfather. He taught me, and then Manilal Nag, Pandit Manilal Nag, and then Pandit Kartik Kumar, who also happens to be my uncle. My mother used to play sitar, and she passed away when I was like 5. And then the sitar was lying in the corner of the room, so one day out of curiosity, you know, I started strumming on the instrument, and then I started playing it, you know, just by myself.
0: He told us he started playing sitar at 13. We're also 13, but we've both already been playing for a long time, while this gentleman was a late starter.
5: Once I picked up sitar, I just like the sound and the way it sounds.
0: So what were your first impressions? Did you love it from the beginning, or...?
5: Yes, I guess so, because once I started playing sitar, I didn't change any to any other instrument.
4: Mateen and I both read most of the music we play, but Mr. Banerjee said that with the sitar and Indian classical music, it's not just a matter of reading music, it's a matter of intellect combined with improvisation.
5: This is like an improvised and music that is played from the memory. You have to memorize everything. That's how it was played for years.
0: Mr. Banerjee isn't just a performer. He's a well-respected teacher with students across the world. He teaches in person, but also via his computer.
5: I teach from my house here, and then I go once or twice a month to Chicago. Many people buy my DVD, and they learn from the DVD. And some of them got interested in learning from me on Skype. A person learns from Australia. It's
0: wow.
5: Like I teach them 7 in the morning.
0: Do you feel happy that you're able to teach the world how to play the sitar?
5: Yes, I'm very happy about this. Because

0: I have many students who are playing good, and I have at least 4 to 5 students who have learned from me, and they have taken sitar playing as a profession. That's a raga. That's a raga. That's a raga.
1: Would you like to learn the sitar, Mateen?
2: It looks like a really cool instrument. It would be nice to be able to play it, but it looks really hard to learn because you have to memorize everything, so it seems like it would take a lot of time. But I think it would be a great skill to have so that you can know a little about different cultures around the world. What about you? Would you like to learn how to play the sitar?
1: Yes, but it seems kind of hard, as you said, and plus I'm not very good at improv.
2: Did you notice his fingers?
1: Oh, yeah. They're very calloused, and they have ridges, I think they're called, in them.
2: Yeah. It really looks like that he really is devoted to playing, because, he doesn't really care if his fingers
1: nails
2: get like that.
1: Yeah, his nails are broken. That's a big devotion. Mr. Banerjee is a true musician and a complete professional. All his years are in his fingers. They show his devotion to the sitar and dedication to his students.
2: This story was produced by Ovid Roxas and Mateen Kontoravdis for Stories from Deep in the Heart, a project of Texas Folklife.

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2: Governor Kathy Hochul said the budget would contain a program she called Local Cops, Local Crime.
3: ICE will no longer be able to use our police, our jails, and our resources to carry out civil immigration enforcement.
2: But the governor's announcement is notable for what she did not say. The plan does not contain a ban on local departments working with Border Patrol without an agreement.
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0: Welcome to USC Annenberg's This California Life. I'm Megan Donis. This season, we document Altadena after the fires, following this remarkable community as it recovers and rebuilds. As part of our series, we collaborated with the Charlotta Bass Journalism and Justice Lab at USC. And in our next story, Bass fellow Daniela Lake explores what the Black community in Altadena can learn from another thriving Black community consumed by fire during the Tulsa Race Massacre of 1921.
1: And we start coming further across Altadena Drive, and that's when we're literally like you just walked us right into a volcano, an active volcano. Everything was on fire. Everything. The bushes, the trees, the houses.
2: It was like a blowtorch just right over everything.
3: I've never seen anything like that. Never, no.
4: You're listening to Rooted in Recovery, a podcast series from the USC Charlotta Bass Lab, exploring how Altadena's Black community is recovering after the devastating Eden fire. I'm Daniela Lake, a master's student in journalism at USC and Bass Lab fellow. Each episode will highlight a different piece of the story, from Black food culture to mental health, memory, and rebuilding. But in this first episode, we begin with the fire itself.
1: And that's when the wind really started cranking. And I was like, you know what, we're in trouble. This is bad. And then you could hear the radio, and you could hear them start calling out streets, going, wait a minute, that's impossible for the fire to have gone down that far. Now it's into the community. Now it's no longer a hillside or a brush fire.
4: That's Keith Holloway, a Pasadena fire engineer. His station was one of the first at the scene of the fire.
1: The wind was blowing so hard a couple times, I had to literally back up because I couldn't walk forward. It was blowing all the stuff in my face. I couldn't see, so I had to back into the fire and back into the houses. Everything was on fire. I mean, literally, it was like looking or standing inside of a glowing toaster.
4: He's been a firefighter for over 40 years. He's seen a lot of disasters, but nothing like the Eden fire.
1: I was here for the Northridge earthquake, all the whole Y2K funny business. I mean, a lot of stuff. The LA riots after they had the verdict for Rodney King. I was here for all that stuff. So I've seen some things, but nothing ever to that magnitude. It's unrecognizable. It looked like somebody dropped an atomic bomb. It was an experience, definitely an apocalyptic experience.
4: Altadena residents, like the Wilson family, would also describe the Eden fire as apocalyptic.
2: And you can literally see everything was just burning. Everything just from the mountains down to almost Muir High School was just on fire. So once I went up, turned the corner, and the church was on fire.
4: The Eden fire burned over 9,000 structures. 6,000 of those were family homes. Like many residents who lost their home and place of work, Reverend Andre Wilson lost both his home and church to the Eden fire. He's served as the pastor of Altadena United Methodist Church for almost a decade.
2: In order to process it, you have to be alone. And when you're moving like this, you don't really have time to process it. I've been moving, trying to get my check-in on congregation members, trying to find new facilities, trying to get aid. So you really hadn't had time to process it. I went by yesterday to try to process. And even then, people were yelling at me, hey, get your head up, it's all going to be okay. And so it's hard to process because people really want you to be better and actually don't really understand that mourning is a good part of healing.
5: For many of us, we're not really sure like what day it is. You know, it is like you're grieving, someone's died. And so life continues, but you're sort of in a daydream sort of state. You're exhausted. You have a lot of moving parts. You're not in your home element. You're in a new place, or you're in someone else's home, or in a new place. And then your church home is gone.
4: That's Heather Wilson. The Wilson family is staying with relatives as they recover.
5: So everyone's routine has been affected, is upside down. And yet people kind of expect you to act like none of this has happened, and you still have obligations to fulfill. So it's a balancing act.
2: I know everybody in that neighborhood. I grew up in Altadena. That's everybody I know. So that compounds it, because even people that aren't part of the church, I know I've lost home. So it's just surreal. Everybody you know has lost something.
4: When visiting Altadena now, some streets, like Lincoln Avenue, appear somewhat normal at first. One sign reads, $40 for 2 weeks of yoga, and some restaurants, like Perry's Joint, are still open. But then you turn the corner on a street like Altadena Drive, and you're hit with the devastation. Avison Charter Schools is burned, and for some homes, all that's left are the front staircase and chimney. For one house, it's the washer and dryer. But what was Altadena like before this devastation? Because of the fire, some people were learning for the first time that Altadena was 18% Black and that it had a thriving Black community with Black-owned businesses and Black homeowners. Heather Wilson recalls her first impression of Altadena back when she was visiting her childhood friend.
5: When I was about 8 or 9, we went over to her house, and her father was a dentist. And, you know, I was walking around, and she had a nice home, and there were, like, Black people around. And where I was raised, that just, they were not there. And so it was so refreshing as a little girl to see your just regular Black folk walking around, living their lives, being teachers and doctors and dentists or whatever. And that was really just a beautiful thing for me as a little Black girl in an area that I didn't see a lot of people that looked like me. So it was a very, very special and unique place. And over time, because of the beauty by the mountains, you had more and more people, Latinos and Asians and whites and Armenians, kind of slowly move in. And so it was it's a very multicultural, but has a really strong African-American history here. And that's really, really special, especially in Southern California. And it's also unique because, as he was saying, in Southern California, we tend to be very segregated when we go home. There's tons of everything in SoCal, but at home, most neighborhoods are all one thing or another. And so Altadena was really, really unique in that, not only for the history of having the middle-class Blacks there, but also later on to being such a welcoming place for all persons to come. And it's a really beautiful thing. One of the reasons we really appreciate when my daughter goes to school, you have a bit of everything. And you don't see that a lot in L.A.
4: Similarly, attorney Lee Merritt, a civil rights attorney, reflected on how seeing Altadena's Black community positively impacted his upbringing. He's known for his work on racial justice, including cases related to police brutality and hate crimes, such as when 25-year-old Ahmaud Arbery was shot and killed by 3 white men in Georgia back in 2020. Attorney Merritt represented Ahmaud Arbery's family. It was a case that, along with the murder of Breonna Taylor and George Floyd, sparked national outrage in 2020. Attorney Merritt said that being introduced to the Black community in Altadena changed his life trajectory.
6: In high school, I was adopted by my grandmother who lived in Pasadena. And it was really a turning point in my life because she was pulling me out of detention, expulsion of my prior school, gang violence, and a number of other things. I was introduced to this cocoon of a community in Altadena, Pasadena. And this was a Black middle-class community with folks who, for example, were connected to Morehouse College, where I eventually went to school, where there were African Americans who were invested in the arts, who owned property, and introduced me to a new, I guess, a Black experience that I didn't know existed. Mine was rooted in incarceration and gang violence, etc. And so this opportunity, when I was 14 or 15 transitioning into high school, was really something that put me on a path to be able to be not only have access to some of our higher learning institutions, but to be a better representative of our community as a whole.
4: But now many of those Black families are displaced. But this isn't the first time a thriving Black community was destroyed by fire. To understand Altadena's future, let's look at our past. The Tulsa Race Massacre. In the early 1900s, Tulsa, Oklahoma had its own thriving Black neighborhood, located in Tulsa's Greenwood District.
7: They called it Black Wall Street because it had almost 200 businesses.
4: Black Wall Street was a bustling hub for Black entrepreneurship. It was home to Black-owned shops, hotels, theaters, but all of that was torn apart overnight in 1921 when a white mob stormed into Black Wall Street, setting fire to everything in its path, burning homes and businesses. It's believed to be the worst incident of racial violence in American history.
7: We're talking about a community that was devastated in over less than 48 hours. Over 1,550 homes and businesses destroyed. 1,550 homes and businesses destroyed. They talk about up to 300 people died, but what we do know is actually 3,000 people were disappeared, never to be heard from again.
4: Attorney DeMario Solomon Simmons represents the last living survivors of the Tulsa Race Massacre. He's also the founder of Justice for Greenwood, an organization formed almost 100 years after the massacre to get justice and reparations for the Greenwood community, which was never the same after the massacre.
7: Not one of those businesses that were impacted by the massacre are operating today. So there should be funding and consulting services for descendants to be able to build businesses back up.
4: Although the Black community in Tulsa was devastated by racial violence and Altadena was ravaged by a natural disaster, both were prosperous Black communities that were ultimately consumed by fire.
7: I think some of the parallels that we see in rebuilding is that they're going to have some of the same challenges dealing with insurance, or either not having enough insurance and not being able to get the proper information to the insurance companies. Another thing that we see that's still plaguing Greenwood today that I think is going to be a problem in Altadena and Black communities across this nation, many of these people have been living in these homes for decades, but they don't actually own the homes, meaning that they have received these homes passed down from their families, but they didn't do the proper estate planning. They haven't done proper probate. And that's a big problem that we see in Tulsa, but throughout this nation. And we have to have a program of Justice for Greenwood to address that.
4: Even in the face of these challenges, there's still hope in rebuilding.
7: I want the people of Altadena to understand that they can rebuild, and they should rebuild, and they should rebuild even forward-thinking and better than what they had before. And you have to come into that mind state once you start the rebuilding. Come together as a community and say, what do we want this community to look like again? And make sure that they are standing together to not allow the vultures and the predators that want to come in and swoop up the land and get the land for cheap because people are, you know, desperate. You know, you lose everything overnight. That is something that, if it hasn't happened to you, it's very difficult to even imagine. So people are desperate. People need to live their life today. But I hope the people of Altadena can take the example of Greenwood to stick together and fight to keep the land that's been in their family for so long.
4: Even in the devastation, the birds are still chirping in Altadena, and on some lawns, grass is starting to grow again.
5: Altadena, I believe, will never be the same as it was before the fires. And it doesn't mean it's going to be worse, but it's going to be different. I do hope that it will be still a home, a beautiful place where all people can come together, Blacks and whites, and feel at home and comfortable. That is my hope.
4: The congregation of Altadena United Methodist Church has found a temporary home at Scott United Methodist Church in Pasadena. After the fires, they came together to worship and support each other.
8: Look at the neighbor. Say neighbor. I need you.
4: Members of Altadena United Methodist Church call their church family Home of the Abundant Life.
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4: 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I'm Daniela Lake. In the following episodes, we'll discuss Black foodways, migration after the fires, mental health, and more.
0: This story was reported and produced by Daniela Lake with sound mixing by Rebecca Katz. 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
11: For the past 3 years, Napule has been some kind of therapy for me, and it keeps me grounded, you know, reminding me why I decided to make the choices that I made.
12: This is your host, Suki Wessling, and this is a mini babble. 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
11: My name is Alexandrine Benjamin. I am an independent Haitian filmmaker based in San Juan, Puerto Rico. I have a master's degree in film production from the University of Greenwich in London. I am currently working as an assistant manager here in Puerto Rico, and sometimes I do freelance work, you know, creating content in Haiti.
12: Alexandrine's short feature is called Nap Boule, or Through the Barricades. Like all of her work, Nap Boule focuses on the needs and desires of Haitian people.
11: Nap Boule tells the story of Jean and Rose, a modest Haitian couple who embark on a perilous journey during pays l'heure, solely to find a hospital where they can give birth safely. On their small bike, you know, riding through unpaved roads, they had to face, like, roadblocks. They are threatened with gunfire. And, you know, they had to face so many hardships. But even, you know, despite that, they persevere. But when they finally got into the hospital where their suffering should end, it wasn't the case because the staff behavior worsened their situation because they refused to provide them with the necessary care. And, you know, it's a very poignant story, but it's authentic. It reflects our reality back then and even more so today.
12: The film highlights the difficulty of finding medical care in a country in crisis. The story is set during Pays l'heure, a movement that brought many Haitians to the street demanding change.
11: Some people got into the movement, you know, and they destroyed it from the within, you know. And now whenever you say Pays l'heure, which is something that people should have been proud of, but the only thing they can refer to is violence, because that's what it is. That's what it became. That particular movement, which is Pays l'heure, is something that for the first time in my whole life, I've seen Haitian people align behind a specific thing.
12: The movement failed, the president was assassinated, and the country is now governed by a transitional presidential council. Alexandrine was in Britain getting her master's when she hit on the idea of Pays l'heure as the backdrop for a story about maternity care.
11: The desire to create that specific film came out of frustration, to tell you frankly. It was winter of 2020, actually. I had been away for a while studying in London, and it started to be cold, like very cold, and I do not like cold. So I wanted to go back to Haiti, like spending Christmas with my friends and family. But I couldn't, because all of the violence going on would prevent me to. And, you know, at the time, several neighborhoods in the capital were blocked by armed bandits. And the road leading to Jacmel, my hometown, was closed through Martissant, which is like, you know, a very big region in Port-au-Prince. So, you know, I started to vent with a friend, you know, he's now my husband, about how such action could impact so many aspects of people's life in Haiti, especially pregnant women. And that's when he told me that he had written a short treatment for a story similar to this and asked if I wanted to develop it.
12: Alexandrine decided that the film, which could only be shot in Haiti, would serve as her master's thesis.
11: And everybody, like the university members, my families, my friends, they all advised me not to go back, like, you know, and to shoot that specific movie. The university, they wanted to let me use the equipment, but the insurance company said no, they won't allow their equipment to go to such a country with some, imagine me, a whole person, like going there.
12: With the help of friends in Haiti, Alexandrine did most of the legwork from afar. But when she arrived to shoot the film,
11: things went sideways. I mean, I wasn't like, it's not like I was surprised, because I know, you know, what the country was like. And people, not all, you know, everybody was happy with what we were doing, because some people, powerful people in Haiti, in Jacmel, when they see you with a camera, they are afraid that you are going to show, you know, what they are doing underneath. One time, a guy came on the set and he pulled out a gun and he said that we had to stop. And I was like, who are you? And then he was like, I'm not interested in what you're saying. I just need you guys to back it, you know, just fake it. I don't want you here. I was like, but who are you? Because we have permission from, you know, the mayor's office, from the police department. And he was like, I am an authority. I am a chief, you know, like, but I'm trying to get someone to get me my authorization. He's like, look, lady, I need you out of here. And in the middle of this, the former president, Jovenel Moïse, was assassinated. So we had to stop production for about 3 days.
12: Alexandrine Benjamin has made a beautiful film, but its beauty was not her primary purpose.
11: I didn't get into creating movies because, you know, I wanted to do art. I wanted to help. And I just realized that filmmaking can help with that. And I decided to do filmmaking.
12: As a filmmaker, she has a wide view of what Haitians need to do to heal the country's wounds, from their history of colonization, natural disaster, intractable violence, and interference from outside powers.
11: Our past, I believe, interfere with, you know, our daily lives, and we don't even realize it, you know, some kind of behaviors that we may have, for example, not trusting each other. This is a very big issue in Haiti. We do not trust each other. And you suddenly know that any good relationship starts with believing, trusting each other. If I don't trust you, I can't have a good collaboration with you. You know, there's nothing good we can do, because we are still waiting for when you know, you're gonna do something that will like hurt me, because we've been hurt so much in the past. How do you get that out of the Haitian's mind? Because we're not even aware that we are like that. Well, with Nat Boulay particularly, my main message for Haitian with that film is that we need to think about the impact of our actions before we take them. I know we've been suffering for a long time, but that doesn't mean that we need to hurt each other to get what we need.
12: Filmmaker Alexandrine Benjamin doesn't just hope her film will help heal her country. She has found that it's a touchstone of her own.
11: For the past 3 years, Nat Boulay has been some kind of therapy for me, you know, allowing me to connect with people every now and then. And it keeps me grounded, you know, reminding me why I decided to make the choices that I made. And that even though it can be hard now, you know, but at some point, I'm gonna get to where I am. I meant to, you know, it's very important for me to keep creating content that can impact people's lives in a positive way. We need to be taking care of each other. No one is gonna do it for us. No other nations, not the United States, not Canada, not France. We are responsible for ourselves, and we need to act like that.

thanks to filmmaker Alexandrine Benjamin for sharing her life and work with me. You can learn more at alexandrinebee.com. The song Shishiodoshi is by Stevia Sphere on Bandcamp. The song Sun Soleil is originally by Haitian singer Dina B, and this performance is by Jaina Sayir. You can find links in the show notes at Bavelry.com. 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
3: This is Bird Note. Snowy owls are glamour birds. When some fly south from the Arctic to adorn fence posts and driftwood logs in the northern United States, people turn up in flocks to see them. But these owls are infrequent visitors to the lower 48, even in winter. Most snowy owls stay in the Arctic all year long, hunting through both the long hours of summer and the darkness of winter. So, what time of day do snowy owls hunt when they come south? Are they diurnal, or daytime hunters, or nocturnal ones? Where the big owls winter farther south, many hunt from dusk into night. During the day, they often stand on the same perch, snoozing on and off. But around sunset, the white-feathered hunters begin to appear restless, fluffing their feathers and gliding from perch to perch. As dusk sets in, these opportunists fly out to seek their prey, rodents and rabbits in the fields, ducks and shorebirds along the coasts. They will even fly out over the water to take sleeping seabirds. Have you seen a snowy owl in your neck of the woods? Share a photo on our Facebook page at Bird Note Radio. For Bird Note, I'm Mary McCann.
4: Texas is a land of stories. This is one of them. He was 22 years old and riding his horse south of Corpus Christi in the vicinity of what would one day be called the King Ranch. But that wouldn't happen for 20 years. For now, this vast stretch of sandy prairie was known as the Wild Horse Desert. In some ways, it was a spooky place, ghostly. You would see horse tracks everywhere, but no people. Seeing well-worn trails made it seem thickly inhabited, but the population was merely equestrian. It was believed that these horses were the descendants of Cortez's horses, which he brought over to conquer the Aztecs. Some had escaped, migrated north, and bred like rabbits, if you can say that about horses. Our young man, actually a newly minted second lieutenant, was riding with a regiment of soldiers accompanying General Zachary Taylor of the U.S. Army. They were under orders to establish Fort Texas on the Rio Grande to enforce that river as the southern border of the U.S. The young lieutenant was so impressed with the seemingly infinite herds of wild horses that he made a note of it in his journal. He said, "A few days out from Corpus Christi, the immense herd of wild horses that ranged at that time between the Nueces and the Rio Grande was directly in front of us. I rode out to see the extent of the herd, and the country was a rolling prairie, and from the higher ground the vision was obstructed only by the curvature of the earth. As far as the eye could reach to the right, horses. To the left, it extended equally, horses. There was no estimating the number of horses in it. I doubt they could have all been corralled in the states of Rhode Island or Delaware at one time, and if they had been, they would have been so thick that the pasture would have given out the first day." Both General Taylor and his second lieutenant would distinguish themselves on this journey. Zachary Taylor had no idea that this wild horse desert would lead him on to victory in Mexico and to political victory back home. He would become the 12th President of the United States. His dashing second lieutenant would also ascend to the presidency 20 years after him. The young man on high ground surveying the primordial scene of tens of thousands of Mustangs grazing before him would become the hero of many battles in the years ahead. He would ultimately win the Civil War and would become the youngest president of the U.S. for his time. His presidential memoirs would be considered the best of all presidential memoirs, a runaway bestseller in its day. His name was General Ulysses S. Grant, and his road to the presidency started with the first campaign of his military career, traversing the Wild Horse Desert in South Texas. I'm W.F. Strong. These are stories from Texas. Some of them are true.

What you hear on PRX Remix is handpicked by two curators. We search the earth for the best sounds around. We're like DJs, but for stories. Thanks for listening.

0: Being a young adult in Bloomington, or in Indiana, or in the Midwest as a whole, can give you complicated feelings. Some people love it, some people hate it. A lot of people find themselves saying, "Oh man, the Midwest is so boring. I need something to do." That's part of where DIY music scenes come from. DIY scenes are about having something to do in the Midwest. They're a cultural touchstone for cities like Bloomington, both big and small. You're not tied to big corporate music labels. It's about building community from the ground up, helping each other record music themselves, make their own merch, book their own tours. It's about friends, helping more friends. DIY music includes a bunch of genres, including hardcore, punk, indie rock, and shoegaze, just to name a few. There's a sense of pride that comes through with taking matters into your own hands to create art and build community. Bloomington's had a bustling DIY scene for a long time, and it has a particular name associated with it. There's a podcast called It's a Beautiful Day in the Gulch, and an album of the same exact name by hardcore punk band Laughing Gas. There's the song Gulch Brigade by hardcore band Full Stride. Those are all from the past 6 years, but it goes back even farther. Gulcher Records, the label that put out the Gizmos, one of Indiana's first punk bands, started in the 1970s. These days, you can see it on hardcore punk t-shirts and tote bags too. But why the word? Why do people keep calling Bloomington the Gulch? Miles Grimmer grew up in Franklin, Indiana. He was 18 when he was in college at IU in Bloomington. One day, he was visiting home when his uncle asked him,
1: "How's Bloomington? How's the Gulch? We used to call it the Gulch."
0: The word stuck with him from that moment on. He got interested in Bloomington's history of DIY rock and started to learn more about it. That's when he found Gulcher Records. We'll come back to Miles. He's one of the people who ran with the word years later. Bloomington played an important role in the early days of punk rock in Indiana. Gulcher Records was a DIY record label and a zine that Bob Richert started in 1975. Richert was a grad student in geology, but he found himself spending more time spinning rock music at the campus radio station than studying rocks. By 1973, he discovered zines. It didn't take long for him to start Gulcher Magazine. That might be the first association in print of Bloomington and the word Gulch. But Richert didn't coin it. People had been calling Bloomington the Gulch already. He thinks it might be the terrain, but he admits he might be biased, since he arrived as a geology grad student. Some people think Gulcher Magazine and Gulcher Records were named after a book that came out the year before. Gulcher, by rock critic Richert Meltzer, is a collection of his sprawling thoughts on rock music and culture of the previous decade. Bob Richert insists that he didn't name the zine in the record label after Meltzer's book. One of the bands on Gulcher Records was the Gizmos. They put Bloomington on the map as an important place in DIY rock. Formed in 1976, the Gizmos have been called Bloomington's first punk band. They sang the song "The Midwest Can Be Alright."

0: That came out on a compilation album called Red Snert's The Sound of Gulture in 1981. Dale Lawrence was a part of the Gizmos at that point. He sang on that song. The thing is, the Midwest didn't always feel alright. Dale remembers what it was like being part of the first wave of punk rock in Indiana. It felt lonely. He felt like not many people cared about the bands he liked, like Sex Pistols and the Ramones. People really didn't get it.
1: We were the weird band on the bill. We were able to play most of the bars in town, but never more than once.
0: They actually did get the go back once. It was for a Battle of the Bands contest.
1: That night was kind of wild, but that would have been like just as school resumed, 1979, and there was enough interest that slam dancing was sort of happening, and that got kind of out of hand. One of the organizers of the contest got got the wind knocked out of him, got cannonballed. Our set was closed down early, and it was, I'd want to say near riot, but it was very tense atmosphere, and we were subsequently banned, not just from playing there, but from entering the booker.
0: At this point, it's the early 80s. The word Gulch has taken on its first life in Bloomington. The Gulch is shaping into the space for punks, weirdos, and freaks to be themselves. A lot of indie music comes from people who feel marginalized in society. This is a space for people to be accepted for who they are. It's graduating from just a word to be thrown around to almost a badge of honor. And then it disappears for a few decades. After both of them heard the word Gulch thrown around for years in DIY music, it made its way into Miles and Alex's jokes when they'd be talking about the day they're having.
2: We used to say, like when we were hanging out and walking around and when it's a nice day out, we'd just always say, it's a beautiful day in the Gulch. And it was sort of kind of like just a saying that we would throw around. And so we just decided to name it that.
0: Now it's the mid-20-teens. Remember Miles Grimmer? He's the college student whose uncle asked him about life in the Gulch. Now he's the vocalist for a band called Laughing Gas. They're playing tons of DIY shows around Bloomington, and they've released their second EP, self-titled, as Laughing Gas.
3: I think in different periods of your life, it's pretty normal to have a sense of stuckness, and it's like the most frustrating thing. I think especially like, for me, it was like in my mid-20s. It's like transitioning out of this one stage of life, having anxiety about if my like life was aligning with my goals or whatever.
0: Grimmer hasn't always remembered the exact time, place, and feelings he had surrounding every song he's written. But with the song The Gulch, he did.
3: Yeah, that song is just like being bored. It's a song that's like about being bored in your town and like everything feels similar, or it's like there's shifts in like the energy, people you know have moved away, or like things you like disappeared. But at the end of the day, it's still like if you're still the same person in the shifting environment, I think there's a sense of frustration.
0: Miles is saying, what are you doing? I gotta get away. I can't escape this. Run in place. He's talking about how he feels living in Bloomington during this time in his life. Having feelings of frustration and stuckness, but eventually having a change of heart.
3: I think the refrain of that song is, there's nothing to do and it's a beautiful day in the Gulch. Which, you know, it speaks to, like, just being able to appreciate where you're at, even if it's, like, it feels whack in that moment. I also feel like it's kind of like the Gizmo song, The Midwest Can Be Alright. I see it as, like, a spiritual, no, yeah, it's kind of really draws inspiration from that line of thinking. It's like, I like the Midwest because there's nothing to do.
0: Right. At the same time, when Laughing Gas was recording It's a Beautiful Day in the Gulch, Miles and local poet Alex Wurchentruber started up a podcast of the same name. That was 2019.
2: We were just going to start a podcast loosely based on, like, life in Bloomington.
0: They wanted a nature element, so they recorded outside as they wandered around.
2: Just like, kind of like a friendship simulator.
0: The podcast feels like a chat show, but it's weirder than that. Every episode will start with a cold open of Alex reading a poem.
2: Gulch, a narrow, steep-sided ravine marking the course of a fast stream. Example, It's a Beautiful Day in the Gulch, and by gulch I mean Bloomington, Indiana, but also I mean my mind. Today is a beautiful day inside of my head. I holler into the gully, It's a beautiful day in the gulch.
0: Then they move into whatever topic they decide to sporadically talk about. Topics exploring questions like, how much does the moon weigh? Or do you swallow your gum? The podcast documents Alex and Miles as they find ways to entertain themselves in a seemingly boring town. By this point, the Gulch has morphed into this place for people working through their feelings about Bloomington or the Midwest. Both Alex and Miles are trying to find beauty in the mundaneness. After the pandemic, a new wave of punk and hardcore bands started to pop up around Bloomington. Chance Allen is part of the DIY scene of now. He started the DIY label RTR Tapes in 2022. He plays bass in Velocity, and he fronts the band's What Counts in full stride.
3: I've been into hardcore and part of hardcore since I was a kid, you know, 15 or 16. So, like, it's something that I, like, am very passionate about and care very deeply about. Just like the ethos and the subculture surrounding it.
0: DIY shows tend to be anywhere between 40 to 50 people, but Chance was seeing these 100-person mosh fests even in the summer when the students are gone.
3: People just, like, actually getting into, like, hardcore and what it means just made me really excited and feel really good.
0: Chance was inspired by the scene that came before him. He was the next person to take the word gulch and run with it. In October of that year, Full Stride released their debut EP, which has the song Gulch Brigade.
3: Yeah, I just kind of wrote that song when I was, like, feeling really good about it. And just, like, all, like, the whole sing-along part, like, the reaching, I'm reaching out part, is just about, like, none of this stuff's ever going to be perfect, but you can find community here, you can be a part of something. Like, it's like me, like, inviting people to be part of the Gulch Brigade, so to speak. That was kind of my motivation behind the song and how that connects to, like, you know, all of that connects back to, like, loving where you live and being a part of something that's, like, your direct community, you know, and not just, like, something on the internet or, you know.
0: Gulch Brigade is a nickname for the Bloomington hardcore scene right now. This is the most recent use of the word, as other bands have started to use it in their own songs and merch too. The term takes on a broader meaning about community in the hardcore scene. It goes beyond Bloomington city lines to Indianapolis, or even other cities in the Midwest as a whole. Miles is in his 30s now. He's been in Bloomington since college. He believes in the idea that location can influence art.
3: When we think of, like, the major cultural hubs of America, we think of New York or LA. But I think that sometimes when you live out there, your ideas are, you become too influenced by other people. And I think when, like, music from the Midwest or Bloomington or Indiana or other less populated areas, it's at its best when it is distinct and idiosyncratic, because like the pace of life and the weather in the streets probably should influence you in some way. I also think another thing I think about myself is, like, people say if you can make it in New York, you can make it anywhere. But really, I believe New York's probably the easiest place to make it. And if you can make it from the middle of nowhere, then you can make it anywhere. Like with what I do, like there is something that I find it interesting to like have motion when I live in the middle, seemingly in the middle of nowhere. It's not the middle of nowhere, but yeah. It might seem like it.
0: Miles realized there's a certain charm about towns like Bloomington around the Midwest, creating art here.
3: When I am explaining to someone that I live in Bloomington, you know, sometimes I feel compelled to justify it, but other times it's like, I like it here, and like, you don't get it, and like, you don't have to get it. Like, not everyone should get it. This idea of the Gulch, by nature, it's kind of constrained. But true creativity comes from constraints. Like if you have a blank sheet of paper, like you don't know what you're gonna make, but like if somebody already doodled a line on it and you have and your task is to like build from that doodle, you might come up with ideas that you wouldn't have before.

it can feel like there's nothing to do in the Gulch. But that's exactly what's given people like Miles, Alex, and Chance an opportunity to figure themselves out creatively and make the most with what they do have. An opportunity to make the music, the poems, the podcasts that they want to make. An opportunity to build community from the ground up and learn what it means to make art in this part of the country. For these guys, at least, the Midwest can be all right.

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1: 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Beauty pageants promote the fantasy of the ideal woman. But for 35 years, one contest in New York City celebrated the everyday working girl. Starting in 1941, the young woman chosen to be that month's Miss Subways gazed down on transit riders, her photo accompanied by a short bio detailing her hopes, dreams, and aspirations. The public got to choose the winners, and Miss Subways became a barometer of changing times. The Miss Subways competition was one of the first integrated beauty contests in America. The first black Miss Subways was picked in 1948, more than 30 years before an African-American woman was crowned Miss America. By the 1950s, there were Miss Subways who were black, white, Asian, Jewish, and Latina, the faces of New York's female commuters. This is their story.
2: Every month, some lucky little New York Miss is chosen from the thousands of girls who ride the subways. She's got to be brilliant, beautiful, talented. Just an average girl.
3: You did not get on a train in New York in those years and not look up at Miss Subways when you looked up at Miss Subways. You were looking at a star, no question about it. My name is Peggy Byrne. I was a secretary. And I was Miss Subways March and April 1952.
4: My name is Sonora Selsey. I was a teacher and Miss Subways, 1964.
5: My name is Enid Schwartzbaum. I was a daily commuter going to college, and I was Miss Subways in July of 1946.
6: My name is Marcia Hawker, and I was Miss Subways in 1974. I worked in the garment district, but I wanted to go into acting, and so I sent in a headshot, and that's how it got started.
3: Here's how it worked. The New York Subway Advertising Agency would get something like 1,000 photos in a couple of months, and they would select out of that 25 to be photographed by John Robert Powers, the number one modeling agency in the country.
4: And the public was to send in postcards voting for the one that they wanted to see as the next Miss Subways. The mail would come in, and they would take a ruler, and they count an inch equals so many postcards.
6: We bought a stack of postcards.

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1: Young lady with shoulder-length, black wavy hair and dark eyes, aged 19. Queen of the rapid transit system for a month. Miss Subways, alias Miss Joan Adamson.
2: Well, how does it feel to be the pin-up girl of the Subways, Joan? I may call you Joan, may I not?
3: Yes, do, Jack. Well, it's a great thrill, naturally. I never thought I'd get it, though.
2: Oh, I never had a moment's doubt.
4: The poster says, "Meet Miss Subways, art student at Hunter College, plugging for BA but would settle for MRS." Right.
5: Brooklyn-born Peggy Byrne plans to wed her childhood sweetheart, is studying to be an insurance broker. The last thing I ever wanted to be would be an insurance broker. But I thought that sounded great. And I got a lot of insurance information.
6: Well, I get on the subway, and the cards were probably up in nearly every car. And I thought, oh dear, the photo was really pale. I mean, I'm a brown-skinned woman, not dark brown, but brown. And I almost look white. I said, could you darken it up some? And he did. Then that looked better.
7: People, you know, would stare at the poster, and they'd look down at me. Then they would stare at the poster, and look down at me, and stare at the poster, and finally they'd say, hi. Here you are, this long, tall, skinny girl with no butt, no boobs, and you're up there? My friends hated me, and I loved it.
5: There would always be commentary. Did you see Miss Subways? No, she's not too good looking. You know, we liked January, February better than her. Because they weren't necessarily beautiful women, you know. You wouldn't look at them all and say, well, that's a beauty. Of course, I was the exception. I was a star. Well, it was only 2 months, but it was great being a star.
1: Tell us, Joan, this Miss Subways business, is there any future in it?
3: Well, I did hear of one girl who had 156 proposals of marriage and a present from a baker of a lemon meringue pie. And just a very few have got acting or modeling jobs. But I'm really more interested in what I'm doing.
1: And what is that?
3: Well, I'm majoring in Spanish at college, and I'd like to go into the export business.
1: Say, that's a very businesslike attitude for a beauty queen. Well, good luck in your subway riding, and goodbye, Joan Atkinson.
3: Why, thank you.

Miss Subway's Peggy Byrne went on to a career in advertising. Enid Berkowitz worked as an artist, Sonora Selsey was a teacher, and Marcia Hocker traveled the world and she now hosts a jazz radio show. Thelma Peros, the first black Miss Subway's, died earlier this year in Denver. This story was produced by Samara Freemark with help from Nellie Gillis, Ben Shapiro, Deborah George, and myself. The Radio Diaries podcast is produced by Sarah K. Kramer. 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I'm Joe Richman. Thanks for listening.

please read this software license agreement carefully before using the Apple software. By using the Apple software, you are agreeing to be bound by the terms of this license. If you do not agree to the terms of this license, do not use the software.

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3: Tutto è santo, tutto è santo, tutto è santo.
4: It's spring, in the Northern Hemisphere at least, so it feels like the perfect time to talk about ice, since it's more likely to be cooling our drinks than ruining our commutes for a while. For all its familiarity, ice is a really odd substance. It floats, for one, because it's less dense than its liquid form. It's not the only substance that does that, but there aren't very many. We're not entirely sure why it's slippery, which was the subject of a Quanta story not long ago, and it comes in a bewildering array of forms, crystalline phases, they're called. It's fascinating that we have this compound that covers most of the Earth, infuses our atmosphere, makes life possible, and we're still learning new things about it. Welcome to the Quanta Podcast, where we explore the frontiers of fundamental science and math. I'm Samir Patel, editor-in-chief of Quanta Magazine. At the turn of the 20th century, there were 12 known phases of ice. We are now, thanks to recently reported findings, getting close to double that, with some wrinkles added to the forms we already knew about. We reported on the most recent burst of new findings in this area in a recent story called Physicists Discover the Most Complex Forms of Ice Yet, by the latest addition to Quanta's staff, math writer Shalma Wegsman, and she's here to talk us through it. Welcome to the show, Shalma.
5: Hi, thank you.
4: So, Shalma, what's the big idea?
5: The big idea is that we've been studying all the different forms of ice for over a century, and we keep finding new kinds of ice, and they keep getting weirder, and all the simulations and theories suggest that we're going to keep finding more for as long as we look.
4: Obviously, we're going to get into this idea of what constitutes a form of ice and what's weird about ice. But to get us there, I think we need a little water 101. Let's just talk about the actual structure of water and how that contributes to what ice is.
5: Ice is just water in its solid form. So water is H2O. It's an oxygen and two hydrogens attached to it. And you might remember from chemistry class that this is a bent molecule, so

0: rather than the hydrogen sticking out straight in a line, they stick out at a very specific angle.
1: Little Mickey Mouse looking molecule.
0: Yeah. If you orient it that way, the hydrogens are the two little ears and the oxygen's the bigger head. And the reason for this bent shape is that aside from the two hydrogens you have, the oxygen also has a few other unbonded electrons, and they stick out on the other end, and they kind of are invisible in this little picture of the H2O molecule that we're used to looking at. But all of these different electrons, both the ones that are bonded to the hydrogen and the extra ones, they all repel each other electrically, and so they force each other to spread out in this very specific angular way. So when you have a bunch of water molecules and you cool them down, they will orient each other so that the free electrons are attracted to the hydrogen of the other H2O molecules, and they'll form a repeating structure. So the fact that ice is a crystal means that if you look at it microscopically and you look at all the molecules, it's in some repeating structure.
1: Let's talk first about the ice that's in a glass, the ice that we're constantly in contact with. What is the structure of that ice, and what do we call that phase?
0: So now we call this ICE 1, right? Or ICE 1H specifically. H stands for hexagonal.
1: Okay.
0: So if you look at the structure of the ice in your ice cube, or the ice that's, you know, in a glacier or something that you see anywhere on Earth, you'll see this hexagonal structure. So it's a hexagon, and at each corner is a different H2O molecule. And
1: right,
0: they're
1: so
0: oriented.
1: Very regular, familiar looking kind of crystal structure.
0: Mm-hmm.
1: Is all the ice on Earth ICE 1H?
0: Yeah. So all of the ice that we find on Earth's surface and glaciers and our freezers, you know, when lakes freeze over, that's all ICE 1H. There is also ICE 1C, which stands for cubic. This is really rare. It only really happens in the upper atmosphere or the contrails of planes. And it's when the ice freezes at an even colder temperature, and it doesn't last very long.
1: Okay. Okay. We're talking about a molecule that has a lot of little things going on, simple though it is, and this idea that what we're looking for is a structure of how those pieces will bond and snap together.
0: Yeah.
1: When we talk about different forms, crystalline phases of ice, like what are we talking about exactly?
0: Mm-hmm. Yeah, so we're talking about different ways that the H2O molecules bond together. So in ICE 1, whether it be the cubic or the hexagonal, each H2O is bonded to four others. But you can imagine, if you think of this hexagon shape, that this leaves a lot of space in between the different H2O molecules.
1: Mm-hmm.
0: And if you were to put the water or ice under pressure, some of it will kind of fill in those gaps, and they'll bond in different ways to become even more dense. And so you can get all these other forms of crystal structures when you put ice under pressure.
1: Right. Okay. So pressure, is that the primary means by which, I guess, scientists now are trying to determine other crystalline structures of ice?
0: Yeah. You're used to making ice in your freezer by lowering the temperature, right? But you can also imagine that if you put water under enough pressure, it'll also be forced into a solid structure.
1: Regardless of the temperature.
0: And it turns out that different temperatures and different pressures, the combination of the two will lead to different structures.
1: Yeah, the ice phase diagram is like temperature versus pressure.
0: Exactly.
1: Now, this being quanta, we don't always need like a why are we interested in this? Because it's fundamental science. It's the joy of discovery, right? But why are scientists continuing to probe all the different ways that they can make ice?
0: I mean, one thing is just it's water, right? It's one of the most abundant things on the planet.
1: About it's helpful in general.
0: Yeah, we want to know as much as we can about it. But there's kind of two other motivations that come into play here. One comes from planetary science. So a lot of these phases of ice, the more strange ones that we're talking about, they wouldn't exist on Earth because you need these extreme pressures. And like when you get to those pressures inside the Earth, you kind of stop finding water there. But elsewhere in the solar system, like in icy planets like Uranus and Neptune, or in the moons of Saturn and Jupiter, some of them are ice moons that consist of ice all the way down, right? And so these planets and moons might have ice in very strange forms that we're not used to here. And if we ever want to, you know, send a probe there and be able to model what we're seeing, we got to know what the forms of ice will look like. So that's one thing. And also, some of these strange forms of ice might be responsible for these icy planets still being able to have magnetic fields or something. So mm-hmm. in 2019, there was the discovery of this kind of ice that can conduct electricity. And there's an idea that perhaps this is why some of these ice planets can still have a magnetic field, which is weird. So that's one motivation. And the other one comes more from the crystal side of it. So seeing ice as a crystal, there's a whole field that's interested in understanding how crystals change form, like crystal morphology. And this is relevant in a few places, but especially in pharmaceuticals. A lot of our drugs are crystals, and some of them need to have a very specific form or structure to behave in the body in the way that we want. And, you know, there's apparently a problem. This came up in my reporting, and it was kind of interesting. Like, if you have a factory that is made to produce some drug in some very specific form, you really don't want someone coming in and, like, dropping something into the batch or, like, who knows what, and, like, accidentally changing the form and then finding a whole new structure, and then you can't go back to the original structure. Like, you really want to understand how these phases change and move from one to the other and what conditions make that possible.
1: This is a great route to understanding how crystals form and what different crystal formations mm-hmm. you can get and how you would produce them. Okay, so I want to get into some of the practicalities of making different forms of ice, but I wonder, I mentioned the phase diagram. We talked about ice one and having a couple of different letters associated with it. I wonder if we can just do a little bit of a tour of different forms of ice. You mentioned there's one that conducts electricity. Mm-hmm. Which, you know, obviously liquid water does, but ice 1H doesn't, right? Or at least doesn't do it well at all. But which phase conducts electricity?
0: Yeah, so they call it super ionic ice. It's also ice 18. They earn the numbers whenever they're discovered. So the numbers represent the order of discovery, not any relationship between the different kinds of ice.
1: So 18 is recent, right?
0: Yeah, that one was seen for the first time in either 2018 or 2019, I think. We reported on it in 2019.
1: Right.
0: And one of the more recent ones that we reported on in this story this year is plastic ice 7. So it doesn't sound like 18, and it's what happens when you start with ice 7, which is this highly pressurized ice, and then you heat it up. And then at some point you heat it up so much that all the molecules start spinning really fast.
1: So it's so weird.
0: Yeah, it's kind of weird.
1: Yeah.
0: So, like, the structure is still in place, so it's still ice 7, but now it's spinning a lot, and this makes it a little elastic, like a little bendy.
1: Okay.
0: And they think that this is kind of a precursor to this superionic ice 18, in which case you heat it up even more and the hydrogens, the protons, actually, rather than just rapidly rotating, they fully break off apart from the oxygens. And hydrogen is really just protons, by the way.
1: Yeah.
0: And so those start flowing, and that's what allows it to conduct electricity.
1: That's interesting. Okay, yeah. So we have 18. We talked about plastic ice 7.
0: Yeah.
1: When we're talking about high pressure and high temperature, mm-hmm. how – this is always all relative, right? Because we talk about you know, when you say cold fusion, you mean room temperature fusion, not hot fusion, right? Mm-hmm. What is our relative frame of reference here? What is the pressure and temperature we're talking about for ice 7, for example?
0: Well, I think it depends, because we don't actually know exactly where – like, we have this picture of water's phase diagram. We're still working out the details of, like, where exactly ice phase changes from one to the other. So I can't give you, like, a precise temperature that ice 7 changes to plastic ice 7, but it's around, like, 500 degrees Celsius.
1: Okay, so
0: like
1: really hot.
0: Really hot. Yeah.
1: Extremely hot ice that's a little bendy.
0: Yes.
1: Is plastic ice 7.
0: It's plastic ice 7.
1: Okay.
0: Yeah.
1: Okay. Are there any other phases of ice that are worth us pausing on for a second?
0: Yeah. So, I mean, part of why there are so many and we keep finding more is that there are some phases of ice like ice 7, which are kind of the most stable form of ice at those extreme pressures. But you can also get what are called metastable states, which are very fleeting kinds of ice. So for a very brief moment, like a fraction of a second, ice will like click into some bizarre structure and then click away and like,
1: Thank you for the sound effect. This is audio, right? Well
0: exactly.
1: Done.
0: So ice 4 is an example of this, where apparently researchers gave it a nickname, Will-o'-the-Wisp, which is, I guess, from folk tales, like a light that sailors will see on the water or something, just to capture how mysterious it is, because they saw it this one time. I don't remember what year, but
1: early. It's 4.
0: Early on. It was number 4. And then they had trouble ever finding it again. so that's why.
1: Are we sure it exists?
0: We're sure it exists because one of the recent results, the people who discovered ICE-22,
1: which we're going to get to,
0: they also figured out a way to like reliably recreate ICE-4, which is cool.
1: So we know it's

0: not a phantom ice.
1: Exactly, yeah.
0: Right, okay. So some of these phases that we're going to find in various places are metastable, which means I think in practice, like in the diagram, like they don't take up a lot of space, right? Because there's very specific conditions under which they exist and then they no longer exist.
1: Yeah.
0: Okay. Now, I mentioned at the beginning that at the turn of the century, meaning in the year 2000, there was 12 known phases of ice, mm-hmm. which means we've gone pretty quick in terms of the high pressures or mm-hmm. the experimental conditions to create more of these. And you said ICE 18 was 2019. So where are we now? How many known phases of ice do we have at this moment?
1: So I think fully confirmed, like peer reviewed, 21. And then there's this 22 result that I think is undergoing peer review. But in theory, 22.
0: Now we're on to the latest findings of at least ICE 21.
1: Mm-hmm.
0: Right. Yeah. Okay, so let's talk about who did this work and what characterizes ICE 21 and the potential ICE 22 that you mentioned.
1: It was done by a group in Korea at the Korea Research Institute of Standards and Science. So there was actually this researcher, Yang Jae Kim, was a postdoc there and then has since moved to California to the Lawrence Livermore Lab. And he saw hints of this mysterious ICE 21 back when he was working in Korea as a postdoc, but he thought basically what he saw was a mistake. Like he saw a weird pattern in the data and he didn't have time to really investigate it, or he wasn't able to see if this corresponded to a real structure of ice.
0: Yeah.
1: And so he left without knowing, and they followed up since and confirmed that this is its own phase of ice. And what's special about it is that it's by far the most complex phase of ice we've ever seen. So most phases of ice, we said it goes down to a repeating structure at some level. And most of them will repeat every few H2O molecules, you know, maybe just a couple. But ICE 21, the simplest repeating block is made up of 152 water molecules.
0: Okay, that's amazing. Let's stop on that for a second.
1: Yeah.
0: 152 molecules in a structure that doesn't repeat. And then that exact 152 repeats over and over again in this
1: exactly.
0: particular form.
1: Yeah, it's having like a really weird like Lego block that
0: yeah,
1: you build
0: yeah.
1: with.
0: Where is this on the phase diagram? Is this higher pressure than mm-hmm. we've experienced before? What is it in temperature?
1: Yeah, so it's actually like room temperature. It's actually not cold or hot ice okay. very much, but it is extreme pressures. So part of, you know, why we're able to find all these new structures recently is that there have been a lot of advancements in just the technology that we have that's able to compress water to such an extreme pressure. And especially it's a tricky thing to both compress water to extreme pressures and also not heat it up too much if you're looking at this very specific part of the phase diagram.
0: Right, right. The temperature will change as you compress it more.
1: Right, exactly.
0: Yeah, okay.
1: So there's tons of really advanced techniques that get really cool, some using lasers and whatever. But
0: how did they do this one?
1: This one, they use something called a diamond anvil cell. So it's basically two pieces of diamond and you put a drop of water in between, and then that's able to compress the water to pressures like those inside the earth, like around the upper core.
0: That's a lot of pressure.
1: It's a lot of pressure, and it's thanks to the fact that diamonds are so, you know, hard.
0: Diamond anvil cell.
1: Yeah.
0: That's a cool piece of kit.
1: Yeah.
0: And then they're able to control the temperature so they can get this particular phase. You said that ICE 21, 152 molecules in its mm-hmm. repeating pattern, metastable. So what does it collapse into?
1: So this is in the realm where the most stable form of ice would be ICE 6. So it's like while Yang Jae Kim was studying how to get to ICE 6, it for a second passed through this phase, which was ICE 21. So the fact that ice pops in through all these metastable states is something kind of interesting, because we would expect classically that any crystal structure will go to the lowest energy, you know, most stable arrangement. And so the fact that it's popping through these like highly, highly complex phases and structures is kind of unintuitive a little bit.
0: Right. And that is a clearly defined regular structure.
1: Yeah. It kind of locks into
0: a very specific bonding structure. Right.
1: Yeah.
0: Okay. Now you mentioned ICE 22 potentially, not peer reviewed yet. What do we know about 22?
1: 22 is even more complex. It's 304 molecules in each repeating unit.
0: So even more complex, even higher pressure, I would assume?
1: So no, they actually found ICE 22 at a slightly lower pressure and temperature. So it's not exactly that, you know, the more extreme the situation, the more complex the ice.
0: Just a quick question for Kurt Vonnegut fans. What do you know about Ice Nine?
1: I know, yeah, this was a lot of comments.
0: Yeah, I'm sure.
1: Looking for Ice Nine.
0: We got to, you know, let's give the people what they want. A, we know it's not going to freeze the whole world.
1: Totally fine. Like, it's not going to freeze the whole world. Discovered in 1968, apparently. Okay. And also one of these high-pressured forms of ice.
0: Right. You said at the beginning that it seems like we're just going to keep finding more. So what's next? Like, let's unpack this a little bit.
1: Mm-hmm.
0: What gives us the impression that we will keep finding more? Like, we're getting to really complex crystalline structures that are metastable, so they're only existing for a second. Are we just going to keep compressing it to higher and higher levels and tweaking the temperature a little bit and seeing what happens? And do we expect we'll look back in another 25 years and be like, oh, there's 50 forms of ice?
1: Yeah. There's researchers out there. Federica Copari is part of a team also in Livermore that is trying to up the pressure a lot. So she's trying to bring us to like double the pressure at the very center of the Earth just to see what happens, you know?
0: Whoa.
1: I mean,
0: and these diamond anvil cells are capable of doing that.
1: Possibly. We might need to combine different techniques here. And apart also from getting to the pressures, you need to be able to tell what the structure is. So you also need to have ways to measure and take pictures of that structure.
0: How did they do that?
1: So they did that with ICE 21 by bringing it to this really large laser facility in Germany. It's called the European X-ray Free Electron Laser Facility. It's like 3.5 kilometers long. They accelerate electrons through and bounce them around to just produce these extreme X-rays, like really high energy bursts of X-rays. And that's what they send into the ice to like take a picture of it, basically.
0: So the diamond anvil cell has to be present.
1: Yeah.
0: And creating the exact conditions that you want. And then you need this extremely high powered X-ray beam.
1: Something like that. Or for other ones like plastic I-7, X-rays aren't enough because the X-rays kind of pass through the hydrogen and only hit the oxygen. It's fine if you just want to see the structure, but if you wanted to see that spinning, you also need to send in neutrons to take pictures of the hydrogen. So there's a lot of experimental innovation that goes into every new form of ice that we find. But there's reason to believe that there are many, many more to discover, and possibly that as long as we look, we'll keep finding more of them, right? Part of this is the fact that we keep finding these metastable states that are so complex suggests that, you know, if you kind of zoom in to like any phase change process, maybe it's passing through many of these different metastable states. And people have done simulations, like computer simulations, modeling the dynamics of water molecules at these different pressures. And they've found tens of thousands of different possible phases.
0: To be fair, those aren't all necessarily, like, ever going to happen.
1: Yeah, yeah.
0: Like, they're not necessarily real or experimentally. You can't necessarily create them, but they're possible.
1: Yeah. The phase doesn't get the Roman numeral name until it's seen in a laboratory, but the simulations kind of just hint at what is possible. All of these phases are usually seen in simulations before they're discovered, though. You might not know which one you're going to find, though, once you go to the lab. Some of them that the simulation shows, they might never be possible. Like maybe that would just require too much energy, or like maybe it'll just be too unstable and we would never see such a thing.
0: Yeah.
1: But it's hard to know where to draw that line until you really go and measure it.
0: Well, I think we needed that like critical mass of at least a few. So 21, 22, plastic ice 7 to like say, okay, let's do a story about this. So maybe in a few years we'll have, you know, 25 and there'll be a reason to say, oh, there's something actually really interesting and unusual about these new forms of ice that they're going to continue to find.
1: Mm-hmm. I mean, even just the fact that ice comes in so many forms kind of shows just how much complexity can hide in even these simple substances that we think are so familiar.
0: Yeah, yeah. And now, you know, we get to be the person at the party who says, oh, check out the ice 1H in my drink and
1: exactly.
0: Start a whole conversation about how there's all these different forms of ice.
1: Right.
0: Well, people should check the story out because the graphics really help in sort of visualizing what these different crystal structures look like. Thanks for coming on the show to talk to us about it, Shalma.
1: Yeah, thank you so much. This was fun.
0: Before we let you go, we like to ask all of our guests for a recommendation. So what's exciting your imagination this week?
1: There's a movie that I saw a few months ago that I can't stop thinking about. I would describe it as kind of the most human movie I've ever seen that you could still call a sci-fi. And it's called Until the End of the World. It came out in 1991. And like the sci-fi element is that there's a doctor who wants to allow his blind wife to see, so he creates some technology that allows him to put images in her brain. But that's just a piece of this whole thing, and it kind of becomes this very human thing with so many like nuanced feelings around it. And it's also kind of like a road movie that goes all around the world. There's a love triangle. I specifically recommend the director's cut, which is 5 hours long, but there's some scenes
0: in
1: it.
0: Who's the director?
1: Wim Wenders. I've only seen this film of his, but it's now one of my favorites. And yeah, there's some scenes, especially in the director's cut, where you just feel being a human in this weird sci-fi scenario, but it's just great.
0: Amazing. We'll check it out. Also on Quanta this week, you can read about the first burst of findings from the Vera Rubin Observatory and an essay exploring Gödel's famous incompleteness theorem, which suggests that there will always be some math that is just unprovable. If you've been enjoying the Quanta podcast, please take a moment to rate the show and leave a review. We'd love to hear from you. The Quanta Podcast is a podcast from Quanta Magazine, an editorially independent publication supported by the Simons Foundation. I'm Quanta's editor-in-chief, Samir Patel. 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The production team is Ali Budner, Deborah J. Balthazar, Genevieve Sponsler, and Tommy Bazarian. 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
2: One city block, everybody's story. That is the simple concept at the heart of the Baltimore-based podcast, Out of the Blocks. My name is Aaron Henkin. I produce Out of the Blocks along with electronic musician Wendell Patrick. And today I want to share with you a slice of life from Baltimore's longest-running city market, Holland's Market in southwest Baltimore. A lot of stalls there are empty these days, but Eddie's Lunch does a brisk business. And for the owner, Chris Yoon, the day starts early. Tell me the secret to making a good fish steak sandwich. What's the signature sandwich about?
3: Bottom line, you have to be fresh. I wake up, 4:30 in the morning and prepare the fish. I cut the fish and sell that fish for the exact same day. And the next morning, I do it over again. Okay, my name is Chris Yoon. Why you in? I'm the owner of Eddie's Lunch in Holland's Market. The Eddie's Lunch has been around since 1940s. We're not the original owner, of course, but we've been doing the same concept of making fish sandwich ever since we took over back in the early 90s. When I was a kid, I used to help my dad, you know, peeling potatoes to, you know, cutting carrots, onions, or, you know, lifting heavy food stuff. But anyhow, when you work here, you get to know the people. I mean, this market is practically has its own history. This is one of the oldest markets in Baltimore City. You know, that back in the early days, there used to be a line outside, going out, a couple blocks away. Isn't that surprising? Back in the days, it was 10 cents per sandwich? But it used to be a very famous.
2: Is this what you always imagined you would end up doing, sort of taking over in your parents' footsteps in the food business?
3: Oh, that's a tough question because, you know, my parents is very getting old and you know how life is. I mean, even though you want to search for something that you want to do, eventually the situation dictates. We're from Korea, I'm kind of like in the culture where, you know, family's first concept. You listen to your parents, you respect your parents. I think it's because the way we came here, how life was really hard to survive as an immigrant. And, you know, you have to work hard for a living, and I think it gets to you. As far as, you know, since your parents did it, you got to show it. Life goes, you know, goes really fast, like a train, you know. Sooner or later, it'll be 30 years down the line, you're like, whoa, what have I been doing? What am I here? You know, what did I accomplish in life? You know, I mean, for me, it's not really about money. It's probably more towards legacy. And I have two kids. In fact, me and my wife will run the business. But, yeah, I have a 5-year-old and a 9-year-old. They were born here, and they're practically, you know, the funny thing is they don't speak Korean. They're very Americanized. And, yeah, just this different way of seeing things, I guess, right?
2: Chris Yoon at Eddie's Lunch in Southwest Baltimore's Hollins Market. 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I'm Aaron Henkin. 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
2: Hi, Aaron Henkin here from the Baltimore-based podcast Out of the Blocks, where each episode we have a simple mission to show up on a block and try to meet and interview everyone we can. I'm going to bring you along today to a Baltimore City market that is basically the size of an entire block, Hollins Market in Southwest Baltimore. More than half the stalls there are empty today, but there are still vendors there hanging on and keeping tradition alive.
5: I got California navel oranges, I got dandruff pears, I got mineolas, I got plums, I got Italian plums, I got small navels, I got tomatoes, kiwi, you name it, I got it.
2: You have some beautiful watermelons over here.
5: Yes.
2: When you were selling them, I saw you tapping them to make sure you were giving a good one. What's the secret to tapping a watermelon and figuring out when it's...
5: You want to pick it up and hit on it, make sure it's got a hollow sound. Hear that sound, that hollow sound. That means that watermelon's good. You can cut that right now. It's real sweet. Real good. I'm Lumpy. That's what everybody calls me. That's my nickname, but my real name is Francis, but I go by Lumpy. We're in Hollins Market, oldest market out of all of them. I sell produce and everything, and been here going on 34 years, trying to stay longer if I can.
2: Well, first of all, tell me how you got the nickname Lumpy.
5: Well, my grandfather, like you said, been in the produce business all, and the family's been in produce all their lives. And then, back in the older days, they worked out of a truck, and my mother was working with her father, and she was carrying me. She was pregnant. And she said when she was working on the streets, she kept getting lumps in her stomach, and that's how I got the nickname Lumpy.
2: You had the nickname Lumpy before you were even born.
5: Yeah, you're right. You're right. But I go by Lumpy before I go by Francis.
2: Hollins Market here right. In southwest Baltimore is just a block or two north of
5: right.
2: The horse stables.
5: Right, block and a half.
2: Tell me about those stables and your, sort of encounters with the horses there.
5: Well, me and my partner, like I said, that's how we became L&R Produce, Lumpy and Robert. And me and Robert, we was buying a pony from down the stable. But the one we was buying, you couldn't ride him. He kept raising up. And me and Robert and the gang of us, we was up the bar that Sunday. I got half drunk, and I said we were going to send him up to New Holland, Pennsylvania. They have an auction up there every Monday on horses and stuff, livestock, hay, all that stuff. And we were going to send them up there and sell them. And we was up the bar, and I said, come on, get a case of beer. I said, I'm going to go down the stable and ride them the last time before we send them up. So we go down there, we saddle them up and everything, and come down the stable. There was a playground right down there, and I just rode them around the playground on the outside, on the sidewalk a couple of times. About the third or fourth time around, the horse raised up on me. When he did, I tightened the reins and he threw me backwards. And I fell off the horse. My head hit the sidewalk. And it put me in a coma. I was in a coma for about 2 weeks, but it put me in a hospital for a month. And when that happened, that's when my wife had her son. And I didn't even know she had her son.
2: So your son was born while you were in a coma?
5: Yeah. While I was in a coma, she had her son.
2: When you came out of the coma, did you remember that you had a wife?
5: When she came to the hospital, it first came back to me. But then I forgot she was pregnant and everything. And that's when she told me we had our son was born.
2: Have you ever been back on a horse since then?
5: Yeah. Oh, it ain't going to keep me down. I think I'm a cat, got 9 lives.
2: Francis Lumpy Baroche at the L&R Produce Stall in Southwest Baltimore's Holland's Market. You can hear more voices from the market and the neighborhood around it on the Out of the Blocks podcast. Stories set to music by Wendell Patrick. I'm Aaron Hinken. Thanks for listening.
6: Welcome to USC Annenberg's This California Life. I'm Megan Donis. This season, we document Altadena after the fires, following this remarkable community as it recovers and rebuilds. As part of our series, we collaborated with the Charlotta Bass Journalism and Justice Lab at USC. And in our next story, Bass fellow Daniela Lake explores what the Black community in Altadena can learn from another thriving Black community consumed by fire during the Tulsa Race Massacre of 1921.
7: And we start coming further across Altadena Drive, and that's when we were literally like you just walked us right into a volcano, an active volcano. Everything was on fire. Everything. The bushes, the trees, the houses.
8: It was like a blowtorch just right over everything.
9: I've never seen anything like that. Never, no.
10: You're listening to Rooted in Recovery, a podcast series from the USC Charlotta Bass Lab, exploring how Altadena's Black community is recovering after the devastating Eden fire. I'm Daniela Lake, a master's student in journalism at USC and Bass Lab fellow. Each episode will highlight a different piece of the story, from Black food culture to mental health, memory, and rebuilding. But in this first episode, we begin with the fire itself.
7: And that's when the wind really started cranking. And I was like, you know what? We're in trouble. This is bad. And then you could hear the radio. And you could hear them start calling out streets, going, wait a minute, that's impossible for the fire to have gone down that far. Now it's into the community. Now it's no longer a hillside or a brush fire.
10: That's Keith Holloway, a Pasadena fire engineer. His station was one of the first at the scene of the fire.
7: The wind was blowing so hard a couple times, I had to literally back up because I couldn't walk forward. It was blowing all the stuff in my face. I couldn't see, so I had to back into the fire and back into the houses. Everything was on fire. I mean, literally, it was like looking or standing inside of a glowing toaster.
10: He's been a firefighter for over 40 years. He's seen a lot of disasters, but nothing like the Eden fire.
7: I was here for the Northridge earthquake, all the whole Y2K funny business. I mean, a lot of stuff. The LA riots after they had the verdict for Rodney King. I was here for all that stuff. So I've seen some things, but nothing ever to that magnitude. It's unrecognizable. It looked like somebody dropped an atomic bomb. It was an experience, definitely an apocalyptic experience.
10: Altadena residents, like the Wilson family, would also describe the Eden fire as apocalyptic.
8: And you can literally see everything was just burning. Everything just from the mountains down to almost Muir High School was just on fire. So once I went up, turned the corner, and the church was on fire.
10: The Eden fire burned over 9,000 structures. 6,000 of those were family homes. Like many residents who lost their home and place of work, Reverend Andre Wilson
11: lost both his home and church to the Eden Fire. He's served as the pastor of Altadena United Methodist Church for almost a decade.
8: In order to process it, you have to be alone. And when you're moving like this, you don't really have time to process it. I've been moving, trying to get checking on congregation members, trying to find facilities, trying to get aid. So you really hadn't had time to process it. I went by yesterday to try to process. And even then, people were yelling at me, hey, get your head up, it's all going to be okay. It's hard to process because people really want you to be better. And they actually don't really understand that mourning is a good part of healing.
12: For many of us, we're not really sure like what day it is. You know, it is like you're grieving. Someone's died. And so life continues, but you're sort of in a daydream sort of state. You're exhausted. You have a lot of moving parts. You're not in your home element. You're in a new place, or you're in someone else's home, or you're in a new place. And then your church home is gone.
10: That's Heather Wilson. The Wilson family is staying with relatives as they recover.
12: So everyone's routine has been affected, is upside down. And yet people kind of expect you to act like none of this has happened, and you still have obligations to fulfill. So it's a balancing act.
8: I know everybody in that neighborhood. I grew up in Altadena. That's everybody I know. So that compounds it, because even people that aren't part of the church, I know have lost homes. So it's just surreal. Everybody you know has lost something.
10: When visiting Altadena now, some streets, like Lincoln Avenue, appear somewhat normal at first. One sign reads, $40 for 2 weeks of yoga. And some restaurants, like Perry's Joint, are still open. But then you turn the corner on a street like Altadena Drive, and you're hit with the devastation. Avison Charter Schools is burned, and for some homes, all that's left are the front staircase and chimney. For one house, it's the washer and dryer. But what was Altadena like before this devastation? Because of the fire, some people were learning for the first time that Altadena was 18% Black and that it had a thriving Black community with Black-owned businesses and Black homeowners. Heather Wilson recalls her first impression of Altadena back when she was visiting her childhood friend.
12: When I was about 8 or 9, we went over to her house, and her father was a dentist. And, you know, I was walking around, and she had a nice home, and there were like Black people around, and where I was raised, that just, they were not there. And so it was so refreshing as a little girl to see just regular Black folk walking around, living their lives, being teachers and doctors and dentists or whatever. And that was really just a beautiful thing for me as a little Black girl in an area that I didn't see a lot of people that looked like me. So it was a very, very special and unique place. And over time, because of the beauty by the mountains, you had more and more people, Latinos and Asians and whites and Armenians, kind of slowly move in. And so it's a very multicultural, but has a really strong African-American history here. And that's really, really special, especially in Southern California. And it's also unique because, as he was saying, in Southern California, we tend to be very segregated when we go home. There's tons of everything in SoCal, but at home, most neighborhoods are all one thing or another. And so Altadena was really, really unique in that, not only for the history of having the middle-class Blacks there, but also later on to being such a welcoming place for all persons to come. And it's a really beautiful thing. One of the reasons we really appreciate when my daughter goes to school, you have a bit of everything. And you don't see that a lot in L.A.
10: Similarly, attorney Lee Merritt, a civil rights attorney, reflected on how seeing Altadena's Black community positively impacted his upbringing. He's known for his work on racial justice, including cases related to police brutality and hate crimes, such as when 25-year-old Ahmaud Arbery was shot and killed by 3 white men in Georgia back in 2020. Attorney Merritt represented Ahmaud Arbery's family. It was a case that, along with the murder of Breonna Taylor and George Floyd, sparked national outrage in 2020. Attorney Merritt said that being introduced to the Black community in Altadena changed his life trajectory.
13: In high school, I was adopted by my grandmother who lived in Pasadena. And it was really a turning point in my life because she was pulling me out of suspension, expulsion in my prior school, gang violence, and a number of other things. I was introduced to this cocoon of a community in Altadena, Pasadena. And this was a black middle-class community with folks who, for example, were connected to Morehouse College, where I eventually went to school, where there were African-Americans who were invested in the arts, who owned property, and introduced me to a new, I guess, a black experience that I didn't know existed. Mine was rooted in incarceration and gang violence, et cetera. And so this opportunity, when I was 14 or 15 transitioning into high school, was really something that put me on a path to be able to be not only have access to some of our higher learning institutions, but to be a better representative of our community as a whole.
10: But now many of those black families are displaced. But this isn't the first time a thriving black community was destroyed by fire. To understand Altadena's future, let's look at our past. The Tulsa Race Massacre. In the early 1900s, Tulsa, Oklahoma had its own thriving black neighborhood, located in Tulsa's Greenwood District.
14: Well, they called it Black Wall Street because it had almost 200 businesses.
10: Black Wall Street was a bustling hub for black entrepreneurship. It was home to black-owned shops, hotels, theaters, but all of that was torn apart overnight in 1921 when a white mob stormed into Black Wall Street, setting fire to everything in its path, burning homes and businesses. It's believed to be the worst incident of racial violence in American history.
14: We're talking about a community that was devastated in over less than 48 hours, over 1,550 homes and businesses destroyed. 1,550 homes and businesses destroyed. They talk about up to 300 people died, but what we do know is actually 3,000 people were disappeared, never to be heard from again.
10: Attorney DeMario Solomon Simmons represents the last living survivors of the Tulsa Race Massacre. He's also the founder of Justice for Greenwood, an organization formed almost 100 years after the massacre to get justice and reparations for the Greenwood community, which was never the same after the massacre.
14: Not one of those businesses that were impacted by the massacre are operating today. So there should be funding and consulting services for descendants to be able to build businesses back up.
10: Although the black community in Tulsa was devastated by racial violence and Altadena was ravaged by a natural disaster, both were prosperous black communities that were ultimately consumed by fire.
14: I think some of the parallels that we see in rebuilding is that they're going to have some of the same challenges dealing with insurance, or either not having enough insurance and not being able to get the proper information to the insurance companies. Another thing that we see that's still plaguing Greenwood today that I think is going to be a problem in Altadena and black communities across this nation, many of these people have been living in these homes for decades, but they don't actually own the homes, meaning that they have received these homes passed down from their families, but they didn't do the proper estate planning. They haven't done proper probate. And that's a big problem that we see in Tulsa, but throughout this nation. And we have to have a program of Justice for Greenwood to address that.
10: Even in the face of these challenges, there's still hope in rebuilding.
14: I want the people of Altadena to understand that they can rebuild, and they should rebuild, and they should rebuild even forward-thinking and better than what they had before. And you have to come into that mind state once you start the rebuilding. Come together as a community and say, what do we want this community to look like again? And make sure that they are standing together to not allow the vultures and the predators that want to come in and swoop up the land and get the land for cheap because people are, you know, desperate. You know, you lose everything overnight. That is something that, if it hasn't happened to you, it's very difficult to even imagine. So people are desperate. People need to live their life today. But I hope the people of Altadena can take the example of Greenwood to stick together and fight to keep the land that's been in their family for so long.
10: Even in the devastation, the birds are still chirping in Altadena. And on some lawns, grass is starting to grow again.
12: Altadena, I believe, will never be the same as it was before the fires. And it doesn't mean it's going to be worse, but it's going to be different. I do hope that it will be still a home, a beautiful place where all people can come together, blacks and whites, and feel at home and comfortable. That is my hope.
10: the congregation of Altadena United Methodist Church has found a temporary home at Scott United Methodist Church in Pasadena. After the fires, they came together to worship and support each other.
15: Look at your neighbor. Say, neighbor, I need you.
10: Members of Altadena United Methodist Church call their church family Home of the Abundant Life.
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10: 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I'm Daniela Lake. 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
6: This story was reported and produced by Daniela Lake with sound mixing by Rebecca Katz. 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
16: This is Bird Note. Snowy owls are glamour birds. When some fly south from the Arctic to adorn fence posts and driftwood logs in the northern United States, people turn up in flocks to see them. But these owls are infrequent visitors to the lower 48, even in winter. Most snowy owls stay in the Arctic all year long, hunting through both the long hours of summer and the darkness of winter. So, what time of day do snowy owls hunt when they come south? Are they diurnal, or daytime hunters, or nocturnal ones? Where the big owls winter farther south, many hunt from dusk into night. During the day, they often stand on the same perch, snoozing on and off. But around sunset, the white-feathered hunters begin to appear restless, fluffing their feathers and gliding from perch to perch. As dusk sets in, these opportunists fly out to seek their prey, rodents and rabbits in the fields, ducks and shorebirds along the coasts. They will even fly out over the water to take sleeping seabirds. Have you seen a snowy owl in your neck of the woods? Share a photo on our Facebook page at Bird Note Radio. For Bird Note, I'm Mary McCann.
17: By day, Matt Feldstein is a social worker in San Francisco, but at night, he becomes a rock god. Kind of.
18: Everybody, I'm Cold Steel Renegade, the current San Francisco regional air guitar champion.
17: For the last few years, Cold Steel has pulled on the spandex, dropped his inhibitions, and joined fellow wannabes ripping imaginary axes. The competition is real, even if the guitars are not.
18: Some people don't understand what it is. In fact, my mom used to think that I was going out and playing actual guitar. She's all, Matty, you're going out and playing. He's going to be playing guitar tonight. And I'm like, actually, no, I'm going to be pretending to play a guitar. And it takes a little while to sink in. But she got it after she saw the video and seen some videos. She's fully behind me.
17: If you, like Cold Steel's mom, aren't familiar with air guitar, it's pretty simple. You get on stage and you pretend to play guitar. But for former U.S. air guitar champions like Dan Crane, a.k.a. Bjorn Turok, it's so much more than that.
19: It's about sex. It's about drugs. It's about rock and roll. It's wanting to be a rock star but not having the talent or ability to play an instrument. And just wanting that moment on stage in front of a huge crowd where they are just in the palm of your hand and you are melting their face.
17: Turok took second place in the 2005 World Championships. In a video of that performance, he's resplendent in a pleather vest and pants with blue tassels, ripping power chords so furiously and with such precision that you almost, kind of, if you squint just a little, see a real guitar. Turok's body is taut as he throws his whole wiry frame into the act, his left hand gripping the imaginary neck like a claw, fingers flailing and hammering the frets. His right hand forces scream after shredded scream out of the abused air strings. He windmills his right arm, simultaneously jumping, high-kicking, half-falling, and pelvis-thrusting to punctuate the snarling, face-melting wails of Sweet's Set Me Free.
19: And you get to become a rock god, which is, you know, when I was a kid, I grew up in the suburbs, and I had all these posters of rock gods on my walls, and I thought, one day, I'm going to be one of those guys, and, you know, I have played

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1: Or at least something like that. 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
2: My first year, I did AC/DC Safe in New York City.
1: Again, San Francisco regional air guitar champion, Cold Steel Renegade.
2: It's a perfect air guitar song. It's got kind of a dance groove to it, but it also has a blistering kind of a face melter. A couple of them, actually.
1: That's what air guitarists call a solo that rocks.
2: Just a solo that just tears ass, and you can, you know, just really rip into it. And the crowd loves that.
1: Once you've got a song, you need a routine.
2: I like to move around a lot. Yeah, and kind of tweak my feet in awkward positions and just kind of dance around. Also, facial expressions are a big part of my show, which it's huge. If you're going to play air guitar, you might as well take advantage of your just contorting your face, really.
1: Then there's wardrobe. Cold Steel goes with cockroach killers, spandex, no shirt, and long hair let loose.
2: Yeah, the outfit is, generally speaking, pretty revealing. It's a pretty Spartan, I'd say.
1: The key to his outfit is a pair of homemade AstroTurf armbands.
2: Kind of like so. That's my trademark, is the AstroTurf, and you know, I had reflective tape on them last year, but that's also a signature of mine, the turf. I love it.
1: Now he's ready to shred. Here's how the competition works. There are two rounds. In the first round, performers get 60 seconds to perform a prepared routine to their choice of music. The three-judge panel grades their performance on a 4 to 6 point scale, and then the scores are averaged, just like the Olympics.
3: In air guitar, we're looking for three things.
1: Bjorn Turok is one of the judges.
3: We're looking for technical merit, which doesn't mean that you're playing the right notes on a guitar. It means that you're playing the right notes on an air guitar. It's a totally different kind of thing. The second thing we're looking for is stage presence, charisma, you know, face melting. Do you go out on the crowd and it's like suddenly they are at, you know, the arena, they get their air lighter in their hand and just wave it in the air?
1: The last one is a little more elusive. It's called airness, and it's what air guitar is really all about.
3: And that is when an air guitar performance exceeds the imitation of guitar playing and becomes an art form in and of itself. It's that holy boop moment when you're like, wow, holy boop, that guy's not playing a guitar. I didn't even notice because it was so awesome.
1: The top shredders move on to the next round, where they have to improvise for 60 seconds. That's where it really gets ridiculous. By then, the 3-beer minimum for everyone in the house has usually been met with the expected sloppy results.
2: That's kind of the true test of an air guitarist, is the second round. You pretty much are improvising. You get one chance to hear the song, and then you're on. Then you're on stage for 60 seconds, just trying to do your thing. So, yeah.
1: Cold Steel Renegade did his thing. He took first place, winning by just a tenth of a point. The show over, the conquering hero and his fellow competitors put away their imaginary axes and called it a night. But they didn't necessarily go home alone. According to former national champ Bjorn Turok, air guitarists, just like real guitarists, have groupies.
3: Yes, there are air groupies, and they're invisible. Frequently, they're referred to as air mattresses. I don't really approve of that term, but it's what they say. And I've got air syphilis. Or, as it's sometimes called, gonorrhea. I think that's actually a pretty good stage name.
1: In San Francisco, I'm Christopher Connolly for Cross Currents.
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I want them to know. I want them to choke on their poop.

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5: Is that recording?
6: We're ready to go.
7: So, how do I get up here?
8: 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I'm David Gerlach.
9: Typically, when I'm doing a profile, I always try and get the subject in their natural element. Usually want something that's a window into who they are.
8: That's Danielle Sachs. She's a senior writer for Fast Company magazine.
9: And so in the case of Bill Draper, I went to his office in San Francisco, and his mahogany bookshelves were just the thing that struck me. They were just filled with photograph after photograph of Bill Draper with famous person after famous person. Before we sit down and get comfortable and get into the sort of formal interviewing mode, I've got to prompt him to tell me about some of these photographs.
7: I've never seen
6: them. Oh, yeah.
7: You want to take me through some highlights?
6: Sure,
7: I see several presidents of the United States on here.
9: And so I quickly fumble in my purse and I get my tape recorder out.
6: Yeah, that's right. I'm telling him what to do. And I'm telling him what to do, and he didn't do it.
9: Bill Draper is considered the godfather of venture capital, and he's one of the few patriarchs of a dynasty in Silicon Valley.
7: So when did you meet Obama?
6: I met him because my daughter is a strong Democrat and she worked for Obama. These guys are Jeb Bush.
7: Mm-hmm.
6: And that's Mitt Romney.
7: Mm-hmm.
6: And Meg Whitman, who ran
7: the Wow.
6: We were all there packed together. And John McCain.
7: So where was that?
6: Palo Alto. We got the Pope. He blessed the UN programs for me. And Sandra Day O'Connor, she is a good friend of ours.
7: Right. Is this?
9: And then I see Bill Draper.
7: Is this who I think it is?
9: And his wife in a photograph.
7: Is that you with?
9: Next to a gentleman with a kind of long grizzly beard and army fatigues. And I suddenly realize Bill's standing next to Fidel Castro.
6: He's a charming guy. We spent 5 hours together. It surprised me when I saw he's not tall, but he came into the room, you know, seemed like bigger than life because he's got that uniform
7: mm-hmm.
6: and he's got that presence, stage presence.
10: Asesinaron al líder del Congo. Lo dividieron. Lo amordazaron.
6: Now he's quite sick, I think.
8: So just how did a venture capitalist end up at a dinner with Fidel Castro? Well, after more than 20 years investing in technology, President Reagan named Draper the head of the Export-Import Bank in 1981. And 5 years later, he was tapped for a big position at the United Nations.
6: I was with the UN. I ran this large aid program, the United Nations Development Program. And I went down to Cuba, and we had a resident representative in each country. And anyway, he gave a dinner at his house in my honor, and Castro came.
8: So the men began talking, and it wasn't long before Draper let Castro know exactly what he thought about the state of Cuba.
6: In the exchange, I said, well, it's honestly the worst economy. I was really truthful. this is the worst economy that I've ever encountered. And I've seen lots and lots of developing countries. And he immediately shot back, well, it wouldn't be so bad if your country didn't have these sanctions and embargoes. After saying that, I shot back and said, hey, the U.S. wouldn't have those sanctions if it weren't for your human rights record. And all these people are listening. I'm a pretty direct guy. And he said, human rights record? Carlos, do we have a human rights problem? No, no, Fidel. And what about New York? And all that poverty in New York. I was just there. He had been there. He brought his own chickens to eat, and live chickens. And I said, well, it's true in New York, but there's no military presence like there is here in Havana. Military presence? Do we have any military presence? Carlos, what? And then I said, well, maybe we ought to talk about something less controversial. And he said, no, I'm having fun. Aren't you having fun? So then I said, okay, I'll bet you on the Nicaragua election.
8: Now, just to provide a historical background here, Draper and Castro, they met in 1990. It was just months before the stunning election of Violeta Chamorro over Daniel Ortega. And let's put this in perspective. Chamorro, she was favored by the United States and Bill Draper. While Ortega, he was backed by the Soviet Union and Castro's Cuba.
6: Ortega, 2-1, he said. And then I said, I'll bet you $20. And he said, okay, Carlos, give me 20 pesos. And of course, he knew and I knew, but I didn't say anything. And I pulled out my wallet and he got the 20 peso, two 10 peso notes. And before handing them over, he pulls out his pen and he signed both of them. And of course, they went way up $20.
7: Right.
6: And he winked, and I, not to be outdone, pulled out my pen and signed the $20, which stayed exactly the same value. And we traded, and I still got those two 10 peso notes in our living room and at the house.
8: That's Bill Draper on his $20 bet with Fidel Castro. And I want to thank Danielle Sachs for bringing us this interview. And I guess I'll let the cat out of the bag. Danielle is my lovely wife. She's also a great journalist. And what we've been listening to is an outtake from her latest article in the July-August issue of Fast Company magazine. It's a profile called The Drapers of Silicon Valley. Check it out. Thanks as well to Amy Drozdowska for producing this Blank on Blank with me. Our sound logo comes to us from Jeffrey Allen Jones. And for all the journalists, interviewers, authors, and documentary filmmakers listening, we want to hear your lost interviews. 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That's all for now. I'm David Gerlach. Keep listening. You're listening to Blank on Blank, distributed by the Public Radio Exchange, PRX.org. I'm David Gerlach, and in our latest episode, we get to hear the one and only Gene Wilder. He doesn't do too many interviews anymore, so it was a treat when he sat down at the 92nd Street Y in New York City back in 2007. Here's the man synonymous with Willy Wonka.
5: I was miscast in my first big part on Broadway. One night after a show, there was Mel Brooks wearing a Merchant Marine pea jacket. He looked striking in it. I said, hello, hello, how nice to meet you. My goodness, you look so wonderful in that pea jacket. He said, yeah, they used to call them urine jackets, but they didn't sell. When I was 7.5 or 8 years old, my mother had a heart attack. This heavy-set doctor brought her home, told her some things while she was lying in bed, and then came out to see me, and he grabbed me by the arm. It was summer, a hot day, and the sweat was dripping off of his face and falling onto my cheeks. He said, don't ever get angry with your mother, because you might kill her. He was not very psychologically oriented. But the other thing he said was, try to make her laugh. And that was a huge thing, although I didn't realize it at the time. For the first time in my life, I tried consciously to make someone else laugh. I knew I was very successful when she'd run to the bathroom and say, "Now look what you've made me do." You know, and when you please your mother by doing something, it gives you confidence that you can please other people. And I think that's where the courage to make people laugh came from. But I didn't want to be a comedian. I wanted to be an actor, maybe a comic actor, but an actor. And that's what got me into acting, was putting on an act, because in life I wasn't funny. I felt on stage or in the movies, I could do whatever I wanted to. I was free. When I was 18 and the hormones were raging and I was at school, University of Iowa, I suddenly felt the overwhelming compulsion to pray. And I must have prayed for 20 minutes or so. I didn't know what I was praying about, but I was feeling guilty about something. The next day or two, it was 30 minutes, and then it was an hour, then 2 hours. I was so afraid to feel free to enjoy my own life if my mother was sick and suffering every day of hers. And I didn't think I had the right. If you ask an actor, why do you want to act? I don't think most of them know the real reasons. After 7.5 years of analysis, I have a fairly good idea why. An analyst said, "It's better than running around naked in Central Park, isn't it?" I was offered the part of Willy Wonka in Willy Wonka and the Chocolate Factory, and when the director came to my house, I said, "Well, I like the script, except when the audience sees Willy Wonka for the first time, I want to come out of a door with a cane and limp my way to the crowd." And they're all going, "Oh, Willy Wonka, oh, he's a cripple. Oh, my God, who thought? I never knew that's so fun." And they quiet down, quiet down, quiet down. And then Willy Wonka's cane gets stuck in a brick. And he starts to fall forward. And he does a forward somersault and jumps up. And the crowd cheers and applauds. And the director said, "What do you want to do that for?" And I said, "Because from that time on, no one will know whether I'm lying or telling the truth." And he said, "You mean if I say no, you won't do the picture?" I said, "I'm afraid that's the truth."
8: Gene Wilder, everyone. 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And before we go, one more bite from the conversation.
5: If the bell goes off when I read a script, if it goes off, I say, "I've got to do this." But the bell hasn't gone off for a long time, because I'm tired of movies that are just based on special effects, on the F word and the new mother F and the effing and the... I'm being very polite, but it's the truth. I haven't read anything that I really wanted to do for so long, and now I find it's much more comforting to sit in my study, write starting at 10:30 or so, come out after an hour and a half, get a quick kiss from my wife, make a cup of tea, go back in, write, come out for lunch, go back till 3:30, 3:45, and then call it a day.
8: 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I'm David Gerlach.
11: In Praise of Noise. The sound begins with a furnace clicking awake in a two-room house, answered by a few, then more voices, gauges and old-fashioned watches ticking out of sync in growing numbers so their tip-tip-tip fattens to a moan, joined by a horn's upbeat honkety-honk, then ringtones and speakers rehearsing drawn horsehair air in a woodwind or mimicking a hand slapping a polyester drumhead, but unlike these coarser frictions playing the same every time. A car door bangs, a jackhammer hammers, and a bassline purrs through a wall. The sound congeals, sucking in more, a mechanical syrup in an IV drip, the automatic ruckus of a robotic ocean, a symphony no one wrote, confounding every pattern. Teach me the song that no one can sing, someday to be the song of everything.
12: Ania Khan Udofia says the sound of a basketball bouncing is like his heart beating faster and faster as he makes his way to the court.
13: All of a sudden, you start walking faster, your heart starts beating, and you're thinking, okay, what team do I play with tonight? I want to win games.
12: For years, a rectangle of cracked concrete at Walter Pierce Park has been the unofficial hub of the neighborhood. Udofia says it's a place where divisions, from race and class to crew, melt away in the heat of the game.
13: It's not just a basketball court, like it's a community center.
12: And Pierce Park regular Gerard Allen says the court is his home away from home.
14: Like, I could talk about family issues, I could talk about females, I could talk about money. If it was a point where I couldn't go home, it's guaranteed it's at least two or three people down there. I know I can go over their house.
12: Neighborhood activist Brian Weaver began playing pickup games at Pierce Park more than a decade ago. He came for the basketball, but he stayed because of the friendships he formed, especially with kids who were struggling to stay out of trouble.
15: I'd spent some time in Central America, and I really sort of viewed the life that a lot of kids were living here in D.C. were very similar to the lives that a lot of young folks in Guatemala were living in. Violence had touched every household. People were sort of looking for games to be an escape from day-to-day lives.
12: Weaver decided to bring a group of kids from the neighborhood to Guatemala and host a basketball camp for the locals. Clayton Mitchell was on that first trip.
16: And you see how they struggle, it makes you look back at D.C. It's like, damn, we've taken a lot of things for granted.
12: Since then, Weaver has brought about 150 kids to Guatemala as part of the nonprofit he started called Hoop Sagrado. And over the years, the annual trips have strengthened the camaraderie on the court, transforming a diverse group of pickup basketball players into a family.
15: I look around the table and I think I see the pallbearers at my funeral. I mean, this is that kind of friendship that I think that we've sort of have established.
12: Gerard Allen says he isn't sure where he'd be without the Hoops community.
14: It's a good chance I could have been locked up. It's a greater chance I could have even more tragic than that.
12: But not all the Pierce Park players have been so lucky. Drugs, violence, they call it the fast life, and they say it's claimed several of their friends and relatives. In 2008, Clayton Mitchell lost his brother Darrell in a burst of gunfire.
16: He just had one of them type of personalities. Like, even if he was having a bad day, he could change your whole day with just a few words. He was just that type of person.
12: Then in 2010, Hoops alum Jamal Coates was gunned down on U Street. Ania Khan Udofia painted a mural at the park as a tribute to Coates and the others.
13: The first panel has a kid blindfolded with an hourglass, but he's wearing a graduation hat, and the hourglass is broken.
12: He says the mural represents the potential of the players and the things that stand in their way.
13: They have high aspirations, and you see people who are trying to help push that high aspirations, but then there's something in between that, which is originally the environment they grew up in.
12: Brian Weaver says that combination of hope and struggle has deep roots in the neighborhood.
15: That court is built on a cemetery, and it's a cemetery of freed slaves and of white abolitionists. And that to me is always sort of the sacred ground in the community.
12: But Sam Levy, who grew up playing basketball at Pierce Park, says the core group of players is getting older now, and jobs and families can make it difficult to get together the way they used to. Meanwhile, he says gentrification is changing the community and the courts.
17: People should know, people that use the park now and people that are moving into the neighborhood, they just can't really understand how important playing basketball at that park was for everyone that used to play basketball there. Because whether or not this court saved you or not, it was there for you.
12: Udofia puts it this way.
13: To this group, basketball is not just a game, it's life.
12: And for them, the bounce of a basketball will always be the beating heart of the neighborhood. I'm Jessica Gould.
18: April 17th. My two kids and I and five of our friends figured we'd bomb up to Brule Lake, where we'd been last October. It's fairly large lake in the southeast corner of the Boundary Waters, not far from Lutzen Ski Area. My 8-year-old son Tamarack is helping with the reporting.
19: And as a Bigfoot specialist, I see dark shadows moving in the trees.
18: It was a beautiful sunny day. The parking lot was empty, and the lake was full of ice. There was a small band of water on the edge, but we couldn't fit the canoe in it. We got some rocks. We may break a path.
20: Check it.
18: We could have walked on the ice and dragged the canoes, but with 5 of the party under age 10, we decided to go to a nearby campground instead. I planned my next Boundary Waters attempt for a week later. Meanwhile, I talked with Bear Paulson of the company North Star Canoes. I quickly realized he's a certifiable canoeing fanatic.
21: You can definitely drag a canoe across ice. You know, you can drag the canoe either, you know, just literally, you know, grab the front and pull, or there's people that certainly bring harnesses along and that end of things if they're planning on hitting lots of that stuff, and that tends to happen more north. But what people more commonly experience, which is, well, the ice isn't quite thick enough to support me, but it's thick enough to support part of me, and so I'm keeping one canoe and 1 foot's out of the canoe, and I'm kind of pushing my way along.
18: He also told me about a guy called Dr. Popsicle, who has a 1-10-1 rule. 1 minute to gather your wits when you fall in, 10 minutes to freeze your arm or other appendage to the ice, and 1 hour to wait for help. I shuffled that off to the survivalist section of my frontal lobe, and I concentrated on Bear's early season Boundary Waters tips.
21: The rivers are the first thing to open. They open on the west side first, and then it moves east. And the small lakes are the first thing to open, and then it moves east again. And that's that big cold sink that, you know, that big refrigerator called Superior that keeps the east side iced over for longer.
18: The sun opens the northern shorelines first, so our early attempt on Brule Lake's southern shore was just too early for liquid water anyway. April 24th. Tamarack and I were back, a little bit to the west, to an entry point called Hog Creek. It's about 265 miles from Minneapolis. 5 hours or so in a normal car, or 6 to 7 in mine. We got there at 2 a.m. and slept the rest of the night in the van. The parking lot had 1 car in it. I reckon that might be a good sign. Do you think there'll be ice on the creek?
19: A little. And I don't think you should bring your guitar, because it might attract Bigfoots.
18: There were bits of snow in the shady spots in the short path to the creek, but Hog Creek was open and beautiful. On the map, it was a tiny squiggle snaking around for 2 or 3 miles before emptying south into a lake where we hoped to camp. I was worried the creek might be swampy, but it turned out to be an idyllic scene, like a picnic day out of The Wind in the Willows, but in the boreal forest. Wind in the jack pines. All we could hear were songbirds paddling and the occasional grouse drumming itself out of the bushes. We drifted past beaver houses and over a couple tiny dams, and in about 2 hours we came around a corner into sun-speckled Parent Lake, and it was free of ice as well. We took the first campsite, which was in a grove of cedars.
19: Parent Lake, day 1, at the campsite. Right now I'm sitting on a rock. We arrived a few minutes ago. And I'm eating an Oreo. Paul is chopping wood for the fire. It is very sunny. I can hear him making pancakes. The sniffs are really gross on microphone. We're on Parent Lake and I'm here to do some recordings. He was chopping some wood there. Okay, now we're walking in the woods. Pretty cool here. Oh, look at, there's the Biffy. We have to do a little more walking until we get back to camp. Paul's playing the guitar here. Paul, let's see. How do you turn this off?
18: After lunch, we gathered firewood and explored a nearby island. Other than that, we just lazed around camp in our secret utopia, cooking up noodles for supper and swilling some cold cereal before bedtime. In our family, that's called night lunch, and we took it out on the water to a tiny rock island so we could see the last of the sun and feel it on our faces. It was just the two of us. We couldn't even find a Bigfoot. Next morning, we had another Thanksgiving we had another breakfast that couldn't be beat. We packed up and drove our canoe back up Hog Creek, starting off a beautiful day and a half in the woods, alone together. No bugs, no entry fees. This is Paul Broha
19: with reporting assistance from Tamarack Broha.
18: Hog Creek Canoe Landing, Lake County, Minnesota.
2: My name is Padraig O'Tuma. I'm a poet from Ireland. And poetry has helped me feel seen since the day I read a stanza from the Aran Islands off the west coast of Ireland, Martin O'Dirain. And the stanza says, Uignach crown alorn na killa, uignach filla har gach dinna. And the translation of that is difficult, but it says something like, as lonely as a tree in the middle of the wood is, so is a poet among the people. And I remember reading that poem and learning it off by heart when I was 10. And I didn't know why, but I knew that the honesty about the reality of loneliness helped me say something that I knew would be important for the rest of my life. Miami Airport by Raymond Antrobus. Why didn't you answer me back there? You know how loud these things are on my waist? You don't look deaf. Can you prove it? Do you know sign language? ID? Why didn't I see anyone that looked like you when I was in England? Why were you in Africa? Why don't you look like a teacher? Who are these photos of? Is this your girlfriend? Why doesn't she look English? What was the address you stayed at? What is the color of the bag you checked in? What was your address again? Is that where we're going to find dope? Why are you checking your phone? Can I take your fingerprints? Why are your palms sweating? You always look this lost. Why did you tell me your bag was red? How did it change color? What color are your eyes? How much dope will I find in your bag? Why isn't there dope in your bag? Why did you confuse me? Why did you act strange when there was nothing on you? Would you believe what I've seen in the bags of people like you? You think you're going to go free? What did you not hear? This poem is a sequence of 30 questions, or 30 interrogations, and the poem doesn't say, okay, so this guy came up to me who was official and was wearing a uniform and he asked me these questions and this is what his tone's like. The poem doesn't need to do that, but by simply putting all of those 30 questions there, you're brought into a sense of panic, and then it brings you to a sense of relief. And for a little while, towards the end, you think, okay, so nothing's been found in his bag. Great. And then it brings back this menace. You think you're going to go free? What did you not hear? And that last question, what did you not hear, isn't about what's happening in that airport. It's saying, what did you not hear about a system of power? Like, this is just today's version of that. Did you not hear that this is going to continue? It's like a curse at the end. Raymond Antrobus is British-Jamaican. His father was Jamaican, his mother's British. And lots of his poetry circles around questions about identity. And here he is a foreigner. He's at Miami Airport. And the questioner at Miami Airport is saying to him, when I was in England, I didn't see people who looked like you. And so the questioner is saying, when I'm in your country, I'm an authority there also. I'm an authority, whether in my country or even in yours. And all of that is saying, I'm looking at you and I am asking questions about origin, and I have an origin story about you that I can only read negatively. Raymond is deaf, and lots of his poems circle around the experience of deafness. And so the opening questions in this are all about him having been called back and clearly not having heard a person calling him, and then that person saying, "Why didn't you?" And then him having to explain that, and then the person saying, "Really? Are you deaf? Prove it to me that you're deaf." And there's a way here where somebody is not considered to be an authority in their life, and deaf is being read in this context as being negative. Recently I was at an airport and everybody was being stopped going through the customs, and I went up, my Irish passport, pasty white skin, yeah, go on through. And I found myself thinking, what is that? And, you know, feeling guilty won't change that. I can do nothing. Handing myself in and saying, "I want you to check me." What do you do in that situation? And I found myself thinking of the vast powers that are at play and the way in which powers pay attention. And our powers are regularly communicating that second last question. You think you're going to go free? And continually reaffirming something. I think there's a fundamental human experience about being believed. And you can track into this by asking groups of people, when have you been disbelieved? And then make all the time in the day you have to listen to everything that unfolds from that. And so many people have stories of being disbelieved, of not being an authority in the story of your own life, and having to be gently defensive with somebody who is aggressively questioning, and finding the way to be 10 times more magnanimous to somebody who has absolutely no interest in being kind towards you in the context of their questioning. And I have found it an opening question with groups of people in group work in the context of conflict over years to say, can everybody here, as we gather together, tell a story of a time when you were disbelieved? And then to think, what is the collective wisdom in the room about what that communicates to us? And what is the human condition that is oriented towards feeling respected when we are believed? Because you can turn the question around again to say, when have you been believed? And what's that like? Miami Airport by Raymond Antrobus. Why didn't you answer me back there? You know how loud these things are on my waist? You don't look deaf. Can you prove it? Do you know sign language? ID? Why didn't I see anyone that looked like you when I was in England? Why were you in Africa? Why don't you look like a teacher? Who are these photos of? Is this your girlfriend? Why doesn't she look English? What was the address you stayed at? What is the colour of the bag you checked in? What was your address again? Is that where we're going to find dope? Why are you checking your phone? Can I take your fingerprints? Why are your palms sweating? You always look this lost. Why did you tell me your bag was red? How did it change colour? What colour are your eyes? How much dope will I find in your bag? Why isn't there dope in your bag? Why did you confuse me? Why did you act strange when there was nothing on you? Would you believe what I've seen in the bags of people like you? You think you're going to go free? What did you not hear?

0: 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Thank you to Penned in the Margins, who published the book and gave us permission to use Raymond's poem. 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
3: 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I'm David Gerlach. A few years ago, Lisa Potts was looking behind her dresser when she saw a cassette tape. She'd forgotten about the tape. It was a recording of an interview she did with Ray Bradbury back when she was a journalist in college. That was in 1972. Lisa and a friend named Chad Coates were driving Bradbury from his home in West Los Angeles to come speak at their school, Chapman College, in Orange County. The tape recorder was on as they rolled along the freeway, and here's what it was like to be in a car with Ray Bradbury.
4: Starting right here.
5: You say you're a madman. How long have you been in this state of mind? It sounds pretty wonderful.
6: Well, since I was 9 or 10, you learn to live with your crazy enthusiasms, which nobody else shares. And then you find a few other nuts like yourself, and they're your friends for a lifetime. That's what friends are, the people who share your crazy outlook and protect you from the world, you know, because nobody else is going to give a damn what you're doing. So you need a few other people like yourself.
4: Bradbury Tape Side 1 with Lisa Potts and Chad Coates.
5: Do you feel you have to be protected from the world that surrounds you, or?
6: Well, you're growing, sure, because you're tender and you dot yourself. Friendship is an island that you retreat to, and you all fall on the floor and laugh at all the other ninnies who don't have enough brains to have your good taste, right?
5: Yeah.
7: These are kind of weird questions. We had an article in a newspaper that said Ray Bradbury has never driven a car or been in an airplane. Is that
6: true? That's right. What do you think I'm doing here in the back seat?
7: You've never in your whole life ever driven?
6: Never have been behind the wheel.
7: Why is that?
6: Oh, it seemed a good idea, that's all. I am scared of myself. I think I'd be a bad driver. I'm scared of cars, period. I've had too many friends killed now, and I've seen too many people killed in my life when I drove across the country when I was 12. I'm sure that has a lot to do with it. If you see a few real dead bodies with brains on the pavement, it does a lot to change your attitude. It means you can get it too, you know. I've had a lot of relatives killed. I've had a lot of dear friends killed. It's stupid. The whole activity is stupid.
7: What about, why don't you like to go on airplanes? Are you scared of them too?
6: I don't like being up high, yeah. It took me 3 days to get to the top of the Eiffel Tower.
7: So you do write, you know, very realistically,
6: you know? Well, it's a combination of realism with fantasy, but no, I don't like realism because we already know the real facts about life, most of the basic facts. And I'm not interested in repeating what we already know. We know about sex, about violence, about murder, about war, all these things by the time we're 18. We're up to here. From there on, we need interpreters. We need poets. We need philosophers. We need theologians who take the same basic facts and work with them and help us make do with those facts. Facts alone are not enough. It's interpretation.
7: Well, we'd like to know how you go about writing a story. Like, do you take other people's opinions, and where do you get your ideas?
6: You don't pay any attention to anything anyone else says. No opinions. The important thing is to explode with the story, to emotionalize the story, not to think it, you know. If you start thinking, the story is going to die on its feet. It's like anything else. If an athlete is running around the high hurdles, let's say, and he starts thinking about the next hurdle, he's doomed. He's going to knock it down.
7: Yeah.
6: People who take books on sex to bed become frigid, you know. You get self-conscious.
7: Yeah.
6: You can't think a story. You can't think, I shall do a story to improve mankind. Well, you know, it's nonsense. All the great stories, all the really worthwhile plays are emotional experiences.
7: Yeah.
6: If you have to ask yourself whether or not you love a girl or you love a boy, forget it. You don't, you know. So the story is the same way. You either feel a story and need to write it, or you better not write it.
4: Did you have any formal training in writing of any type?
6: Not formal, no, but I am a dedicated madman, and that becomes its own training. If you can't resist, if the typewriter is like candy to you, you train yourself for a lifetime, every single day of your life, some wild new thing to be done. You write to please yourself. You write for the joy of writing. And then your public reads you, and it begins to gather around your selling a potato peeler, in an alley, you know. The enthusiasm, the joy itself draws me. So that means every day of my life I've written. And when the joy stops, I'll stop writing.
3: 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Thanks for listening.

One of the big flips that's taking place in our time is the changeover from the eye to the ear. And most of us, having grown up in a visual world, are now suddenly confronted with the problems of living in an acoustic world, which is, in effect, a world of simultaneous information.

I am Edmund Berrigan, and this is Poetry Now. This poem was written around the time that my grandmother died. Among the possessions that I came away with was a small framed photo of my mother and father, and my mom is pregnant with me. When I was back in Brooklyn, it was time to write the next poem, and I looked over and I saw it, and I just thought, that can be the title, Mom and Dad in a Photo. A lot of this poem is kind of a collage of my state of mind at that moment. It might be a stretch, but you could say that any given person might be a collage of their parents, of their traits and characteristics and ideas. So I think with this title, Mom and Dad in a Photo, there's a way in which that's just a reference to me and my current state. Mom and Dad in a Photo. A tiny blue metal race car Grandma gave to me when I was 32. There's an obelisk now in Skeleton Canyon. Maybe you're too close to the speaker. Tell the Arthur Lee of love confrontation story. The tender does not approve of our vulgarity. Double vocal for airports, weekend, and holidays. Numb grids that represent human in action. An incidental arrival? Why that landing? The speaker of the poem seems baffled to be in his/her time continuum. Blind Willie McTell, Blind Willie Johnson, playing together on the street corner. Turn down the harp and make it feel more distant. The next few minutes could hardly be identified as words. A few firemen later, the benefit of a lifelong love was clear. A locus of abnormal sensation. Harder to keep an indiscriminate man from slaughter. Off-state, extemporaneous, crushed weight. Consulting the at-bats for ideas of speed. I will be home when my shirt is too dirty to wear. Well, I come from a family of poets. My father is Ted Berrigan. My mother is Alice Notley. And they had two kids, my brother Anselm and myself, and we've both become poets. We're very close. My father has passed away in 1983, but Anselm and my mother and I have edited collections of his poems. As a family, we share a vocabulary. I mean, as all families do, I think. But for us, because we're poets, it's more pronounced. And so it makes for an interesting relationship. Sometimes I will see lines by my brother, and I'll see specific words, and I can remember when he first was learning them. Or if there are words that were used in one of my dad's poems, I'll recognize that. Sometimes I'll ask him about it. It'll turn out that it's a subconscious impulse. He was drawn to that word, but he didn't remember at the moment that it was from a particular poem. I really trust my relationship to words. I think all language is learned from somewhere, basically, right? That's kind of a fact of life. So in some way, like, everything we've ever said is some minor form of plagiarism. and I feel like that's liberating.

0: That was Edmund Berrigan and his poem, Mom and Dad in a Photo. I'm Katie Clarkson, and this is Poetry Now, a production of the Poetry Foundation. 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
1: A couple of months ago, I was fighting my way through the throngs of 20-somethings at Austin's South by Southwest. I figured I'd have no trouble getting in to see the veteran Houston rapper, Bun B. He's been making music since the 80s, so by hip-hop standards, he's old news. Instead, I turned the corner and immediately entered the world of the Dirty South. Bass boomed across the pavement from the packed club. At least a dozen people were pressed up against the glass doors. One guy pulled out a roll of 20s and attempted to bribe the doorman. Lesson learned. If you live in Texas and want to see Bun B perform, show up early. Bun B grew up as Bernard Freeman in the small Gulf Coast town of Port Arthur, where blacks and Hispanics live right up against the fence line of oil refineries, which leak toxic fumes and occasionally explode. People here typically end up in one of two places, at the refineries or the local prison, either as guards or inmates. Bernard was a good student. He had ambition. In 1989, in high school, he took on the name Bun B and hooked up with a rapper and producer named Chad Butler, or Pimp C.
2: Pimp was a lot more boisterous, a lot more flamboyant, a lot more outward. I was more of an introvert, kind of kept to myself, and I was more action, less talk.
1: Bun says they were a perfect complement when it came to making music. Together they formed the rap group Underground Kings, or UGK. Bun B even turned down a college scholarship to keep the group together. Folks in Port Arthur thought he was crazy.
2: Come from a small town, you know what I'm saying? And there were times where we weren't making any money from what we were doing, but we were still trying to move forward. And people didn't understand that. You know, thinking that we could make records that would go gold or platinum and try to get Grammy nominations, people didn't understand that. You know, talking about Port Arthur and saying that we were going to make Port Arthur into this major thing in America, you know. And at the end of the day, nobody really understood what we were going through but each other.
1: Pimp C did the production for the group at his parents' house. One day his stepdad told him their music sounded like noise. Typical dad stuff. But then he said something that made an impression on young Pimp. He told him that if he could figure out a way to put some music in it, he'd get rich. So Pimp started producing hip-hop that sounded like a natural extension of soul and blues. One of UGK's first productions updated a classic Rufus and Chaka Khan song. UGK's signature sound was already in full effect. The melodic drawl in the vocals, the relaxed groove. It was hip-hop that made you feel all right. They released their first cassette within a year of graduating high school. It was called The Southern Way, and it sold 50,000 copies within 4 months. It was the beginning of a sound made by and for the people of Texas. In 1991, they signed with Jive Records, then the premier hip-hop label, and they began to fatten their sound with live instruments. Check out the warmth that emanates from this classic song of 1996's Riding Dirty.

0: who they messing with. Yeah.
1: That record sold 500,000 copies, despite the fact that Jive Records didn't release a single or make a video. By 2002, UGK seemed poised for stardom. Texas hip-hop was dominating urban radio from coast to coast, but Pimp C was perhaps living a bit too true to the game. He was put in prison for brandishing a gun during a fight.
2: But initially, the assumption was that my career was going to fall apart. That was an assumption from a lot of people, and at times including myself.
1: 1B never had any urge to do a solo record, but Pimp convinced him it was the right thing to do.
2: Because at the end of the day, it was the best decision for the group to keep the legacy alive, you know, but I didn't want to come to that decision to seem like an opportunist.
1: 1B's album Trill went gold, but his loyalty to his friend never waned. He virtually turned the phrase, Free Pimp C, into a rallying cry for Southern hip-hop. So when Pimp finally was freed in 2006, UGK went right back into the studio. Their self-titled 2007 album stayed true to form. It was unabashedly soulful and unapologetically gangster. It debuted at number one on the Billboard.

0: But in December of last year, Pimp C was found dead in his hotel room. The cause was a combination of sleep apnea and Texas hip-hop's drug of choice, codeine cough syrup. 2 days later, UGK was nominated for a Grammy.
1: Just as a human being, loss is devastating. Especially loss of someone that you've bonded with or someone that you're working very closely with. Loss can definitely be a devastating act. It can break a person very easily.
0: What do you miss most?
1: His company. I think it's really that simple. It's not about music or performances or any of that stuff. I just miss his company. I just miss not being able to talk to him.
0: In Austin, I'm Michael May for Weekend America.

0: With FSN Spotlight, I'm Simon Marks. Today, memories of Robert Mugabe by one of his most persistent critics. Peter Tatchell is a left-wing gay rights activist in the UK who on two occasions attempted to make a citizen's arrest of the man who ruled Zimbabwe with an iron fist for more than 40 years. As president, Robert Mugabe accused gay people in his country of being filthy and said they deserved castration. Peter Tatchell, now with relish, describes one of his encounters with the Zimbabwean strongman.
1: He was at the Africa 40 conference in London, and I managed to sneak in with the Sky TV crew into the VIP lounge where he was having afternoon tea. I said to him, President Mugabe, it's lovely to meet you. I used to help fundraise for medical kits for the Zimbabwe Freedom Movement during the war against white minority rule. And he beamed and shook my hand and said, oh, thank you so much. It's people like you who helped us win our freedom. We thank you so much. Then he said to me, and what are you doing now? And he was just sipping a cup of tea, and I said, oh, now I campaign for gay rights. And he coughed and spluttered and his tea went everywhere.
0: Peter Tatchell, in 2001, he was savagely beaten up by Mugabe's bodyguards during one attempt to arrest the Zimbabwean leader. With FSN Spotlight, I'm Simon Marks.
2: Hi, my name is Azan Yadin Israel. I'm an associate professor at Rutgers University, where I teach in the Jewish Studies and Classics departments. And I'm going to be talking about a course that I developed last year called Springsteen's Theologies. I think Springsteen's interesting because he actually uses a lot of biblical and theological imagery in a very explicit way when he opens a song, the song Adam Raised the Cain, with the lines, in the summer that I was baptized, my father held me by his side. That's just not something that you come across very often in rock and roll.

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1: Trying to say anything about his religious beliefs. It's really about his work as an artist rather than him as an individual.
2: Nuns run bald through Vatican halls, pregnant, pleading immaculate conception. And everybody's...
1: Well, there are different songs for different periods of his writing. Early on, songs from his first album, such as Lost in the Flood. And later in Born to Run, the main song that I discuss is Thunder Road. And basically all of Darkness on the Edge of Town. I mean, that album is really, really full of theological motifs. Promised Land, even Racing in the Street. Whoa!

0: I'd say that one of the most interesting things that's emerged from this class is that there's a very clear arc in Springsteen's writings that deal with theological and biblical issues. We can see in the class as we read the songs, we can see that as a very young man, he was writing some angry and starkly anti-religious and particularly anti-Catholic songs. In Born to Run, he develops a new paradigm where there's redemption, but it's redemption that's in this world. It's a here and now redemption. And then maybe the most astounding moment is that right after the success of Born to Run, he releases Darkness on the Edge of Town, which systematically dismantles the positions that he adopted earlier on. So, I mean, it's interesting to see the development of an artist in this way.
1: Seen a man stand over dead dog by a highway ditch.
0: Since teaching this class, I've really gained appreciation for his work and for the extent to which his lyrics repay very, very close reading, very patient reading. I have gone from being just a fan who enjoyed Springsteen's music to, I think, having a deeper appreciation for what he's done as a writer.

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8: 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I'm David Gerlach, and have you ever heard Art Blakey play drums? Art Blakey, who died in 1990, was one of the most influential musicians in jazz. And he did it from the back of the stage on drums, leading a band called the Jazz Messenger. For over four decades, he groomed greats like Wynton and Branford Marsalis, Freddie Hubbard, and Lou Donaldson. He was a band leader. In the mid-1980s, Blakey was interviewed by pianist Ben Sidran for a show on NPR. It was called Jazz Alive. Ben talked to all the legends of jazz, and he allowed us to dig into this particular interview. And what we pulled out is Art Blakey explaining how you assemble and lead a team. It's really good stuff. Roll the tape.
9: You've been referred to as a one-man university for young jazz musicians. Mm-hmm. What do you look for in a young player? How do you find them, and how do you bring them along?
10: Well, I think one begets another. One musician brings on another. And what we do is I meet them, and the musicians talk about them, and I get to hear them, and you hear the potentials. A lot of musicians I hear, I like to have in the band, but they won't fit. Their personalities won't fit. You have to find out about their backgrounds and their dislikes to bring about a cohesion in the band and into the music, you know. Because if it's up there and it's a dislike among the different personalities on the bandstand, it certainly comes through the music. I teach musicians to look at it like this. You in the nude, you in your birthday suit, that people can see clean through you.
9: Huh.
10: Your music, your actions, and your vibes that you bring forth to the audience come out, and you cannot hide that. And it's got to be right. In a matter of a few months, I'm playing together every night. They begin to know each other, begin to trust each other. The band begins to come together.
9: Mm-hmm.
10: You begin to know a person so well, and you like him so well. You look, and the eyes are the windows of the soul, you see. And when we look at each other, if I look at them in a certain way, they know just what to do, split second.
9: You've had virtually every great trumpet player and tenor player and half of the piano players that have been around come through your band. Tell me a little bit about the formation of this band.
10: Well, it's just a continuation from the other band because we always have understudies. It's always trumpet players or saxophone players. They know the whole book. No. Oh, they can read. All of them can read. They got good sound, and they know how it goes. It makes it so much easier for me. You don't have to teach them because they got the idea of how it's supposed to go. You come on the bandstand, look professional, be sharp. They see you before they hear you. And don't come up there looking like something jumped out the garbage can or you're going to give somebody a grease job because I don't go for that. So therefore, most of the musicians that come out of the band, that's what we train them for, to become leaders. All of them won't, because all of them don't have that quality. Mm-hmm. But a lot of them do. I like to be known as an innovator. That's what I am. I like to find new things on the drum. I like to hear drummers playing things, you know, that I tried out like 15, 20, 30 years ago. Because it's all to be played on that instrument's not been played. And see, you got four extremities. You got left hand, right hand, left foot, right foot. You're supposed to let your right hand know what your left hand is doing and your left foot know what your right foot is doing. Everything's supposed to go in a different direction, but still keep the swing. Keep the swing. You can play loud when you play loud, and when you play soft, don't lose the intensity of the beat. Once you lose the intensity, all is lost.

0: Oh, I see.
1: Extremely.
0: Well, there you are. It was done, finished. But something was lacking. Then it came. And things like that. Anyway, more or less. Ah, but.
1: Well,
0: I mean,
1: well, maybe.
0: I'm sure. Well, that's it. But not very much.

Special thanks to Ben Sidgern for allowing us to bring you his interview. Ben has played with everyone from Van Morrison and Diana Ross to Steve Miller, the Rolling Stones. He's also a great interviewer. So hear the rest of this conversation plus many more talks with jazz legends at bensidgern.com. 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Amy Drozdowska produced this Blank on Blank with me. Our sound logo comes to us from Jeffrey Allen Jones. And for all the journalists listening, we want to hear your lost interviews. 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That's all for now. I'm David Gerlach. Keep listening.

0: 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Calm down.
1: They photographed us when we were blindfolded and my colleagues were handcuffed.
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3: When a journalist returns from a war zone, they come back with two stories. The story of the war gets printed or broadcast. We hear those stories all the time. The other is the journalist's story. The were you scared? Where did you stay? What did it feel like to be there? Anna Badkin is a war correspondent who's written a book called Piecemeals, Candy-Wrapped Kalashnikovs, and Other War Stories. She spoke with Greg Georgiou at KALW in San Francisco. Greg started by asking her how she first became a war reporter.
4: I went to my first real war in 2001 when the United States went to war in Afghanistan, and I was a freelancer at the time, writing mostly for the San Francisco Chronicle. I cover wars because I think that it is important to give voice to people who are otherwise voiceless, people who live in extremity. And I know that I do it well, and I know that I'm one of not a lot of people who do it. It is difficult, and it is very traumatic emotionally. And I do it because I do find pleasure in the little things in conflict zones, listening to my hosts in Afghanistan play music after dinner, walking through a gorgeous field in the spring in northern Iraq. All of these things happen to me in war zones, and they reinstate my faith in humanity. I think that every time I meet somebody who's willing to give me his last batch of raisins to feed me, to make me feel comfortable, to make me feel like a wanted guest, I think, well, you know, not all is lost for us as a human race. We're going to be here. We're going to be all right.
5: So the common thread in all of the stories and piecemeals is food. A simple question, why did you choose food as the touchstone?
4: You know, I was in Iraq in 2003, right after the invasion, and I was staying at this hotel where a lot of journalists were staying in Baghdad, and it had a restaurant, and there wasn't a whole lot of diversity on the menu there. And one of the forms of protein that the menu had was chicken tikka, which is like chicken kebab, and it was really bad. And I remember coming back from another day of horrendously difficult day of reporting. Maybe I was reporting from the mass graves of Saddam Hussein's victims that were being uncovered, or maybe it was after a day of reporting from a hospital that had been looted and therefore doctors couldn't provide any help to patients who just kept coming in. And I filed my story, and I wrote my story, and then I filed my story, and then I realized that I was hungry, and I went down to the restaurant, and I ordered the chicken tikka, and I thought, damn, this is like really, really bad food. And then I thought, here I am in the middle of a war zone. I can hear gunshots. I can smell Baghdad burning. I just spent one of the worst days of my life, and I'm not just thinking about food. I'm actually capable of thinking how bad this food is. I'm actually capable of criticizing it. And I thought, this is how human we are. This is how flawed we are, but this is how also what endears us to each other, the fact that we're so human that in the worst of circumstances, we're able to criticize what can be possibly be our last meal.
5: A lot of the stories, most of the stories in Piecemeals are about families who hosted you when you're abroad, and not just hosted you, but treated you with extreme hospitality, like your family. And I find it amazing that people who live in those areas during like times of the most unimaginable hardship are able to continue to be devoted to those ideals of hospitality.
4: I find it amazing as well, and I find it very reassuring. I was staying with a family in northern Afghanistan in 2001, and there have been some attacks on journalists at the time in the region, and I was pretty nervous. And so my host said, "Don't worry, I'm going to make sure that you're protected." And he gave me his sons as guards, and one of the sons was probably 12 years old. His name was Abdullah. He was maybe just a little tad longer, taller than the gun he had. And so I had a child who was willing to give his life for me, a complete stranger, but a guest. And even though it's extraordinarily painful to think about how what happened to that place and what happened to that family, that they were willing to give one of their sons to protect my life, I think it also is extraordinarily heartening that this kind of humanity exists. And you know what? I think we all share it. I've seen it here in this country when I covered the aftermath of the Hurricane Katrina in 2005. When we're stripped down of, you know, the stiff veneer of civilization, as Gretel Ehrlich calls it, we are capable of extraordinary acts of generosity and humanity and kindness.
5: When you give the example of New Orleans, it makes me think that it's those situations which are the most difficult and which our lives are the most stripped down that we can, you know, be the, sort of the most inclined to give ourselves to others like that.
4: Yes, because that's what reminds us that we are human, not just the humanity of others, but our own humanity. I think that we in these situations, we definitely need to remember that we have that generosity, that we have that altruism, and we need to exhibit it. I think that it's as important for my hosts to share their last meal with me as it is important for me, for my sustenance, to have that meal shared with me.
5: Do you ever have pause? Do you ever think about reporting on a less perilous subject?
4: One thing to keep in mind is, yes, I go to places that are dangerous, but I go for a month, or I go for 6 weeks at a time, or I go for 2 weeks at a time, and people I write about, they have to live there forever. And they manage to not just live there forever, they manage to fall in love, they manage to get married, they manage to raise children, they manage to enjoy life somehow, they manage to cook amazing meals, and they manage to persevere not just as bodies, but as full human beings with integrity. And I love that, and I love being able to witness that, because it reminds me that not all is lost, that we're good. We'll be all right. As humans, we'll be all right.
6: Welcome to USC Annenberg's This California Life. I'm Megan Donis. This season, we document Altadena after the fires, following this remarkable community as it recovers and rebuilds. As part of our series, we collaborated with the Charlotta Bass Journalism and Justice Lab at USC. And in our next story, Bass fellow Daniela Lake explores what the Black community in Altadena can learn from another thriving Black community consumed by fire during the Tulsa Race Massacre of 1921.
7: And we start coming further across Altadena Drive, and that's when we were literally like you just walked us right into a volcano, an active volcano. Everything was on fire. Everything. The bushes, the trees, the houses.
8: It was like a blowtorch just right over everything.
9: I've never seen anything like that. Never, I know.
10: You're listening to Rooted in Recovery, a podcast series from the USC Charlotta Bass Lab, exploring how Altadena's Black community is recovering after the devastating Eden fire. I'm Daniela Lake, a master's student in journalism at USC and Bass Lab Fellow. Each episode will highlight a different piece of the story, from Black food culture to mental health, memory, and rebuilding. But in this first episode, we begin with the fire itself.
7: And that's when the wind really started cranking. And I was like, you know what? We're in trouble. This is bad. And then you could hear the radio. And you could hear them start calling out streets, going, wait a minute, that's impossible for the fire to have gone down that far. Now it's into the community. Now it's no longer a hillside or a brush fire.
10: That's Keith Holloway, a Pasadena fire engineer. His station was one of the first at the scene of the fire.
7: The wind was blowing so hard a couple times, I had to literally back up because I couldn't walk forward. It was blowing all the stuff in my face. I couldn't see, so I just had to back into the fire and back into the houses. Everything was on fire. I mean, literally, it was like looking or standing inside of a glowing toaster.
10: He's been a firefighter for over 40 years. He's seen a lot of disasters, but nothing like the Eden fire.
7: I was here for the Northridge earthquake, all the whole Y2K funny business. I mean, a lot of stuff. The L.A. riots after they had the verdict for Rodney King. I was here for all that stuff. So I've seen some things, but nothing ever to that magnitude. It's unrecognizable. It looked like somebody dropped an atomic bomb. It was an experience, definitely an apocalyptic experience.
10: Altadena residents, like the Wilson family, would also describe the Eden fire as apocalyptic.
8: And you can literally see everything was just burning. Everything just from the mountains down to almost Muir High School was just on fire. So once I went up, turned the corner, and the church was on fire.
10: The Eden fire burned over 9,000 structures. 6,000 of those were family homes. Like many residents who lost their home and place of work, Reverend Andre Wilson lost both his home and church to the Eden fire. He's served as the pastor of Altadena United Methodist Church for almost a decade.
8: In order to process it, you have to be alone. And when you're moving like this, you don't really have time to process it. I've been moving, trying to get my check-in on congregation members, trying to find facilities, trying to get aid. So you really hadn't had time to process it. I went by yesterday to try to process. And even then, people were yelling at me, hey, get your head up, it's all going to be okay. And so it's hard to process because people really want you to be better. And they actually don't really understand that mourning is a good part of healing.
11: For many of us, we're not really sure what day it is. You know, it is like you're grieving. Someone's died. And so life continues, but you're sort of in a daydream sort of state. You're exhausted. You have a lot of moving parts. You're not in your home element. You're in a new place, or you're in someone else's home, or you're in a new place. And then your church home is gone.
10: That's Heather Wilson. The Wilson family is staying with relatives as they recover.
11: So everyone's routine has been affected, is upside down. And yet people kind of expect you to act like none of this has happened, and you still have obligations to fulfill. So it's a balancing act.
8: I know everybody in that neighborhood. I grew up in Altadena. That's everybody I know. So that compounds it, because even people that aren't part of the church, I know, have lost homes. So it's just surreal. Everybody you know has lost something.
10: When visiting Altadena now, some streets like Lincoln Avenue appear somewhat normal at first. One sign reads, $40 for 2 weeks of yoga. And some restaurants, like Perry's Joint, are still open. But then you turn the corner on a street like Altadena Drive, and you're hit with the devastation. Avison Charter Schools is burned, and for some homes, all that's left are the front staircase and chimney. For one house, it's the washer and dryer. But what was Altadena like before this devastation? Because of the fire, some people were learning for the first time that Altadena was 18% Black and that it had a thriving Black community with Black-owned businesses and Black homeowners. Heather Wilson recalls her first impression of Altadena back when she was visiting her childhood friend.
11: When I was about 8 or 9, we went over to her house, and her father was a dentist. And, you know, I was walking around, and she had a nice home, and there were like Black people around, and where I was raised, that just, they were not there. And so it was so refreshing as a little girl to see your just regular Black folk walking around, living their lives, being teachers and doctors and dentists or whatever. And that was really just a beautiful thing for me as a little Black girl in an area that I didn't see a lot of people that looked like me. So it was a very, very special and unique place. And over time, because of the beauty by the mountains, you had more and more people, Latinos and Asians and whites and Armenians, kind of slowly move in. And so it's a very multicultural, but has a really strong African-American history here. And that's really, really special, especially in Southern California. And it's also unique because, as he was saying, in Southern California, we tend to be very segregated when we go home. There's tons of everything in SoCal, but at home, most neighborhoods are all one thing or another. And so Altadena was really, really unique in that, not only for the history of having the middle-class blacks there, but also later on to being such a welcoming place for all persons to come. And it's a really beautiful thing. One of the reasons we really appreciate when my daughter goes to school, you have a bit of everything. And you don't see that a lot in L.A.
10: Similarly, attorney Lee Merritt, a civil rights attorney, reflected on how seeing Altadena's black community positively impacted his upbringing. He's known for his work on racial justice, including cases related to police brutality and hate crimes, such as when 25-year-old Ahmaud Arbery was shot and killed by three white men in Georgia back in 2020. Attorney Merritt represented Ahmaud Arbery's family. It was a case that, along with the murder of Breonna Taylor and George Floyd, sparked national outrage in 2020. Attorney Merritt said that being introduced to the black community in Altadena changed his life trajectory.
12: In high school, I was adopted by my grandmother who lived in Pasadena. And it was really a turning point in my life because she was pulling me out of detention, expulsion in my prior school, gang violence, and a number of other things. I was introduced to this cocoon of a community in Altadena, Pasadena. And this was a black middle-class community with folks who, for example, were connected to Morehouse College, where I eventually went to school, where there were African-Americans who were invested in the arts, who owned property, and introduced me to a new, I guess, a black experience that I didn't know existed. Mine was rooted in incarceration and gang violence, et cetera. And so this opportunity, when I was 14 or 15 transitioning into high school, was really something that put me on a path to be able to be not only have access to some of our higher learning institutions, but to be a better representative of our community as a whole.
10: But now many of those black families are displaced. But this isn't the first time a thriving black community was destroyed by fire. To understand Altadena's future, let's look at our past. The Tulsa Race Massacre. In the early 1900s, Tulsa, Oklahoma had its own thriving black neighborhood, located in Tulsa's Greenwood District.
13: Well, they called it Black Wall Street because it had almost 200 businesses.
10: Black Wall Street was a bustling hub for black entrepreneurship. It was home to black-owned shops, hotels, theaters, but all of that was torn apart overnight in 1921 when a white mob stormed into Black Wall Street, setting fire to everything in its path, burning homes and businesses. It's believed to be the worst incident of racial violence in American history.
13: We're talking about a community that was devastated in over less than 48 hours, over 1,550 homes and businesses destroyed. 1,550 homes and businesses destroyed. They talk about up to 300 people died, but what we do know is actually 3,000 people were disappeared, never to be heard from again.
10: Attorney DeMario Solomon Simmons represents the last living survivors of the Tulsa Race Massacre. He's also the founder of Justice for Greenwood, an organization formed almost 100 years after the massacre to get justice and reparations for the Greenwood community, which was never the same after the massacre.
13: Not one of those businesses that were impacted by the massacre are operating today. So there should be funding and consulting services for descendants to be able to build businesses back up.
10: Although the black community in Tulsa was devastated by racial violence and Altadena was ravaged by a natural disaster, both were prosperous black communities that were ultimately consumed by fire.
13: I think some of the parallels that we see in rebuilding is that they're going to have some of the same challenges dealing with insurance, or either not having enough insurance and not being able to get the proper information to the insurance companies. Another thing that we see that's still plaguing Greenwood today that I think is going to be a problem in Altadena and black communities across this nation, many of these people have been living in these homes for decades, but they don't actually own the homes, meaning that they have received these homes passed down from their families, but they didn't do the proper estate planning. They haven't done proper probate. And that's a big problem that we see in Tulsa, but throughout this nation. And we have to have a program with Justice for Greenwood to address that.
10: Even in the face of these challenges, there's still hope in rebuilding.
13: I want the people of Altadena to understand that they can rebuild, and they should rebuild, and they should rebuild even forward-thinking and better than what they had before. And you have to come into that mind state once you start the rebuilding. Come together as a community and say, what do we want this community to look like again? And make sure that they are standing together to not allow the vultures and the predators that want to come in and swoop up the land and get the land for cheap because people are, you know, desperate. You know, you lose everything overnight. That is something that, if it hasn't happened to you, it's very difficult to even imagine. So people are desperate. People need to live their life today. But I hope the people of Altadena can take the example of Greenwood to stick together and fight to keep the land that's been in their family for so long.
10: Even in the devastation, the birds are still chirping in Altadena. And on some lawns, grass is starting to grow again.
11: Altadena, I believe, will never be the same as it was before the fires. And it doesn't mean it's going to be worse, but it's going to be different. I do hope that it will be still a home, a beautiful place where all people can come together, blacks and whites, and feel at home and comfortable. That is my hope.
10: The congregation of Altadena United Methodist Church has found a temporary home at Scott United Methodist Church in Pasadena. After the fires, they came together to worship and support each other. Members of Altadena United Methodist Church call their church family Home of the Abundant Life.
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10: Thank you for listening to episode 1 of Rooted in Recovery. I'm Daniela Lake. In the following episodes, we'll discuss Black foodways, migration after the fires, mental health, and more.
6: This story was reported and produced by Daniela Lake with sound mixing by Rebecca Katz. 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

I am 50 feet underwater, alone, a quarter mile offshore from the Kohala coast of Hawaii Island. The fish on my stringer are bleeding into the current. I can see the faint copper trace dissolve into blue. Something in the water around me is reading the signal. Then the shadow comes. 15 feet of tiger shark, striped and deliberate, materializing from the haze the way large things do underwater. Not approaching so much as arriving. She circles once. Her eyes find mine. She stops. I do not turn away. I hold position, eye to eye, and I wait. People who haven't spent years in the ocean read this as confrontation, a near-death experience to recount at dinner parties. But I see a shark almost every dive. The shark is not a metaphor. She is a Tuesday. Hanging there in the blue while she decides what I am, I think about my father. Dr. Moges Bizuna, born in Harar, Ethiopia, in 1944, the son of a wealthy man who refused to acknowledge him, raised in a shack by his mother. At 10 years old, he left home and traveled 50 miles to find a school, because the town he came from had no school past the third grade, and he had already decided that the ceiling above him was not his ceiling. He's 81 years old now. He's losing his vision. The man who chased light across continents can no longer read his phone. There's a story my father told at every party, every family gathering, every holiday table throughout my childhood in Indianapolis. He told it the way people tell stories that contain them, not to inform, but to return. He was 10 years old, sharing a single rented room with four other boys at the school 50 miles from home. They paid 2 bur a month, pennies, for injera and shirawat twice a day and a place to sleep. When winter came and the days grew shorter, they were offered candles for 25 cents each. One boy refused to pay his share. The other four children, including my father, each paid extra and bought the candles themselves. They were 10 years old. They had already learned that the agreement, everyone contributes, everyone benefits, was the only structure that worked. You did not wait for perfect conditions. You filled the gap and moved forward. But the boy who refused to pay used the light the most. He sat closest to the candle. He read the longest. He seemed to believe he was clever. So they took their blankets and built a wall around him. If he would not pay for the light, he would not receive it. But the enclosure had a flaw. They couldn't seal the ceiling. Light leaked through the top and pooled inside his fort. While they shivered in open air, he was warm and illuminated. And because he was 10 years old and hadn't yet learned the cost of certain kinds of cleverness, he began to read aloud, just to let them know. So they sat in the dark, together, and refused to buy light at all. The boy had fashioned his own candle from fat and cloth. The smell spread through the neighborhood until neighbors arrived with sticks and taught him a lesson that reason could not. After that, he paid his share. They lit the candle. They all had light. My father told this story laughing, not as a lesson. He never said, "And so you see, the moral is," he told it as a memory that delighted him, that contained something true about how the world works. He laughed at the rancid candle. He laughed at the neighbors. He laughed at the image of 5 10-year-old boys negotiating the economics of shared light. I retold it at his 70th birthday party in Indianapolis. He had forgotten the story entirely. He listened to me tell it and laughed with his whole body, as if though hearing it for the first time. By then it had already passed from him to me so completely that he no longer needed to carry it.

My parents fled Ethiopia in 1978. The Derg, the military junta, had marked my father for arrest. He had one night. He left immediately, going into hiding in the countryside. My mother stayed behind with their toddler, Umsalu, hoping the danger would pass. It didn't. By April of that year, staying meant dying. They walked to Sudan, on foot. They reached a camp, and it was there, in the space between one life and the next, that I was conceived. Not planned, not an accident, but the natural consequence of two people who had survived something together and were still choosing to believe in the future. They did not know if they would make it to Frankfurt. They conceived me anyway. They moved forward anyway. They released the outcome anyway.

They reached Frankfurt, where I would be born a few months later. My father's brother, Alamayo, was painting a hunger cloth for a German church. That commission financed my parents' flight from Sudan. In 1981, after my first birthday, the White Harvest Church in Indianapolis sponsored our immigration to the United States. My brother rejoined us a year later, after 4 years of separation, held whole by his grandmother, while my parents rebuilt a life on the other side of the world.

0: My father completed his PhD. He taught anatomy and physiology for 30 years. The architecture of the human body, how systems connect, how structure supports function, how every visible action depends on invisible preparation. He was teaching the same thing in the classroom he had learned in horror. He just had a different language for it by then. Last week, my children's mother called and asked me to take the kids. My daughter, Mary Coco, 12. My son, Mogus Mackay, 10, named for his grandfather. Later that night, she sent me a message. Thank the kids. I didn't know what she meant. I asked them about it in the morning. Mary has been making sea creatures from beads and elastic cord, squids, octopuses, starfish, and selling them to her classmates. Mogus learned to make them too and sells the same item for $20 that his sister sells for $10. He has always understood leverage. When they arrived at their mother's house and found her upset, they didn't ask for an explanation. They came up with a plan. Mary gave Mogus $50, money they had made themselves, at school, with their hands, and sent him out into the rain to find something to ease her mother's pain. He walked to 4 stores. He selected a necklace, her favorite lemonade, and a small jade cat, because their mother loves cats. Mary stayed home and watched her baby half-sibling until the boyfriend came back from work. They left the gifts and a note on the bed and said nothing about it afterward. I did not teach them to do this. I recognized it. I have seen it before. In a cold room in horror. In a refugee camp in Sudan. In a retirement community in Charlotte where my father can no longer see his grandchildren's faces. My father traveled 50 miles. I descend 50 feet. My children spent $50, not because they were told, but because darkness asked and they answered with what light they had. My father's losing his vision. A window once open is now closing. I cannot fix this. What I can do is keep diving, keep teaching, keep raising Mogus and Mary Coco in the light of what was passed to me. Now it passes forward again, in small, unremarkable acts. A necklace, a lemonade, a jade cat left silently on a bed.
1: Becoming Wise is supported by the Fetzer Institute. I've had hundreds of big conversations, and my conversation partners share wisdom I carry with me wherever I go. Ramin Ashashibi fills me with hope about how art can make humans visible to each other. He brings a new energy to Islam's core commitment to beauty and humanity and to the power of stories to heal and electrify us across geography and generation, culture and faith. He founded the Inner City Muslim Action Network on Chicago's South Side, where he also lives with his family. This is Becoming Wise. I'm Krista Tippett.

0: talk to me about how you bring the arts into what you do. I mean, like, here's one of the big defining sentences on your website, that Iman works for social justice, delivers a range of social services, and cultivates the arts in urban communities. So I want to hear a little bit about, you know, how spiritually and practically the arts and justice work together for you.
1: Well, you know, for me, that tradition, and while now we host artists from the subcontinent who are performing qawwali alongside an opera singer, along a spoken word poet, alongside a traditional hip-hop artist, a lot of that honestly started with hip-hop.
0: And you're really critical of people who condemn hip-hop as part of the decay of culture and ruining our young. Yeah.
1: Yeah, I mean, because I think hip-hop's origins have been extraordinary. I think hip-hop, and that's because there is an aspect of hip-hop culture that was extraordinary in bringing together the most disconnected, the most marginalized and disempowered sectors of urban young people, both in the Bronx and then in other urban centers, and found just extraordinarily creative ways of expressing not only a search for a commonality, but a common cultural experience that was both universal and particular at the same time. Mm-hmm. So you found for the first time young Latino, black and white kids in New York coming together around a cultural creation that both allowed them to celebrate their Aztec traditions as well as their shared New York experience. And that model, that formula, you know, became global. And so the way we kind of gravitated towards it was very organic. It became the most powerful and useful way of bringing together young kids in Chicago who were totally disconnected from one another while still living and sharing the same kind of urban experiences. So, for example, one of our first projects we did was on one big side of the wall where there's a well-known graph writer, and graffiti writing is one of the four elements of hip-hop in Chicago. His name was Zor, a Puerto Rican guy. And, you know, I got a hold of him, and I showed Zor traditional Islamic calligraphy. And there's a verse in the Quran that, you know, that some people have heard. It's, we created you into nations and tribes that so that you may get to know one another, not hate one another, and that the most dignified among you is the one with the most consciousness of the divine. And the, you know, we use that verse, and I showed him traditional Islam calligraphy, and it was done in this really ornate circular style. And he said, let's throw that up on the wall. And I said, yeah, that'd be great. He said, but I'm going to make it contextually relevant to urban graffiti. You know, I said, that's fine. You can do whatever you want, Zor, as long as you retain the core elements of this piece. And he said, that's fine. He says, and it's speaking to me. I see this piece. It's speaking to me. And I remember what we did was literally we gathered over 250 kids in the neighborhood, and we had this unveiling of it that brought these, you know, hip hop artists together. And it was both something that connected, it was relevant, it celebrated a core aspect of Muslim tradition. So we saw the power, and that was as early as 1995, and since then we've used the art as a way to tell our stories, right, as a way to connect our stories. The arts have become the real factor for us in both humanizing each other's stories, connecting our stories, and, you know, I think revealing to one another the possibilities of what a better world can look like.
0: Rami Nashashibi was named a MacArthur Fellow in 2017 and an Opus Prize Laureate in 2018. Becoming Wise is produced by Marie Sambalay, Lily Percy, and Chris Heagle at On Being Studios, which is located on Dakota land. And our theme music is provided and composed by Zoe Keating.
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0: Now I know the difference. Inexplicable in those days. It was the colors. The complete lack of colors on the streets. Gray in many different shades. That was the only color. I know it now. Walking unten den Linden, squinting my eyes, trying to remember what it was like before. It is still very sad in here. The roads are still too wide, and it's always too cold. I have to admit it. I don't feel anymore just for having a camera in my hand, and I can stay here as long as I wish. Now. Still, something has gone lost forever. They got the freedom right now, but couldn't have they understood before that a passport doesn't mean anything unless you have the money to travel.
1: That was B for Berlin, East, by Christina Maras.
2: Becoming Wise is supported by the Fetzer Institute. I've had hundreds of big conversations, and my conversation partners share wisdom I carry with me wherever I go. I've never thought about happiness the same way since I spoke with the French-born Tibetan Buddhist monk Matthieu Ricard. I like his language of human flourishing as the real aspiration, that happiness is not a sensation or a feeling, it's a state of being that can encompass all of the things that happen in life. This is Becoming Wise. I'm Krista.

0: you know, you're worldly wise and rational. And then we also live in this culture where the word happiness gets completely watered down. And so I want to just talk about how you define happiness, because we have to put a lot of
1: preconceptions. Yeah, that's very important, because that's why also this word is so vague.
0: Yeah, it's
1: that,
0: a problem.
1: You know, you can use it, you know, buy this toothpaste and you'll be happy, you know.
0: Right.
1: Okay,
0: right.
1: Good luck. So I think we should clearly see what are the inner conditions that foster a genuine sense of flourishing, of fulfillment, that the quality of every instant of your life has a certain quality that you appreciate fully. So, you see, it's very different from people or sometimes imagine that constant happiness will be a kind of euphoria or endless succession of pleasant experiences.
0: Right.
1: Now, that's more like a recipe for exhaustion than happiness.
0: Right.
1: Even the most pleasurable thing, you eat something very delicious. Once it's delicious, 2-3 times, okay. And then 10 times you get nauseous.
0: Yeah.
1: The most beautiful music, you hear 5 times, 24 hours is a nightmare.
0: Yeah.
1: If we think of happiness as a way of being, a way of being that gives you the resources to deal with the ups and downs of life, that pervades all the emotional state, including sadness.
0: Right.
1: So if we think of sadness, it's incompatible with pleasure, but it's compatible with what? With altruism, with inner strength, with inner freedom, with sense of direction and meaning in life. Oh, there are sad things, but if you don't fall in despair, still you maintain that that wholeness and that sense of purpose
0: and
1: meaning.
0: So this happiness also, the way you describe it, is something that can encompass sadness and grief.
1: Can what?
0: Encompass,
1: it
0: contain
1: can encompass
0: these
1: every
0: things.
1: Mental state, except those who are just opposite, which is like despair, hatred, precisely the mental factors that will destroy inner peace, inner strength, inner freedom. If you are under the grip of hatred, you are not free. You are the slave of your own thoughts. So that's not freedom. Therefore, this is opposite to genuine flourishing and happiness. So we have to distinguish mental factors which contribute to that way of being, the cluster of qualities like altruistic love, inner freedom, and so forth, from those who undermine that, which is like jealousy, obsessive desire, hatred, arrogance. We call that mental toxins because they poison our happiness and also makes us to relate to others in a poisonous way.
0: So I imagine that people ask you, how do I become happy? What do you say? How do you respond
1: to
0: that?
1: Well, clearly by first saying, yes, outer circumstances are important. I should do whatever I can. But I should certainly see that at the root of all that, there are inner circumstances, inner conditions. What are they? Well, just look at you. Now, if I say, okay, come, we'll spend a weekend cultivating jealousy, now who is going to go for that? We all know that, even say, well, that's part of human nature, but we are not interested in cultivating more jealousy, neither for hatred, neither for arrogance. So those we will be much better off if they were not didn't have such a grip on our mind. So there are ways to counteract those, to dissolve those. I mean, you cannot in the same moment of thought wish to do something good to someone or harm that person. So those are mutually incompatible, like hot and cold water. So the more you will bring benevolence in your mind, at every of those moments, there is no space for hatred. That's just very simple, but we don't do that. Now, we do exercise every morning, 20 minutes to be fit. We don't sit for 20 minutes to cultivate compassion. If we were to do so, our mind will change, our brain will change, what we are will change. So those are skills. They need to be first identified, then cultivated. What is good to learn chess? Well, you have to practice and all that. In the same way, we all have thoughts of altruistic love.
0: Right.
1: Who didn't have that? But they come and go. We don't cultivate them.
0: Right.
1: You learn the piano by playing 20 seconds every 2 weeks? It doesn't work. So why, by what kind of mystery, some of the most important quality of human beings will be optimal just because you wish so? It doesn't make any sense.
0: Right.
1: I have a friend who is 63 years old. He used to be a runner when he was young. He gave up running. Now, a few years ago, he started again. He said, when I started again, I could not run more than 5 minutes without panting for breath. Now, last week he ran the Montreal Marathon at 63. He had that potential, but it was useless until he actualized it.
0: Mm-hmm.
1: So, same potential we have for mind training, but if we don't do anything, it's not going to happen because we wish so.
0: Mathieu Ricard's books include Happiness, A Guide to Developing Life's Most Important Skill, and Altruism, The Power of Compassion to Change Yourself and the World. 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
2: 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Your eyes are looking at something, but they're seeing internally, too. 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
1: I can say that when I listen to Hidden Brain, if I have to stop and go somewhere, I don't want to get out of the car. I want to finish the program. Shankar Vedanta's voice is one of the things I particularly appreciate. I love to listen to him. I don't care what he's saying, but a lot of what he's saying is new information to me. My name is Jane Eagles, and I've donated my PT Cruiser to public radio.

0: I am 50 feet underwater, alone, a quarter mile offshore from the Kohala coast of Hawaii Island. The fish on my stringer are bleeding into the current.
1: I can see the faint copper trace dissolve into blue.
0: Something in the water around me is reading the signal. Then the shadow comes. 15 feet of tiger shark, striped and deliberate, materializing from the haze the way large things do underwater. Not approaching so much as arriving. She circles once. Her eyes find mine. She stops. I do not turn away. I hold position, eye to eye, and I wait. People who haven't spent years in the ocean read this as confrontation, a near-death experience to recount at dinner parties. But I see a shark almost every dive. The shark is not a metaphor. She is a Tuesday. Hanging there in the blue while she decides what I am, I think about my father. Dr. Moges Bizuna, born in Harar, Ethiopia in 1944, the son of a wealthy man who refused to acknowledge him, raised in a shack by his mother. At 10 years old, he left home and traveled 50 miles to find a school, because the town he came from had no school past the third grade, and he had already decided that the ceiling above him was not his ceiling. He's 81 years old now. He's losing his vision. The man who chased light across continents can no longer read his phone. There's a story my father told at every party, every family gathering, every holiday table, throughout my childhood in Indianapolis. He told it the way people tell stories that contain them, not to inform, but to return. He was 10 years old, sharing a single rented room with four other boys at the school 50 miles from home. They paid 2 birr a month, pennies, for injera and shurawat twice a day and a place to sleep.
1: When winter came and the days grew shorter, they were offered candles for 25 cents each. One boy refused to pay his share. The other four children, including my father, each paid extra and bought the candles themselves.
0: They were 10 years old. They had already learned that the agreement, everyone contributes, everyone benefits, was the only structure that worked. You did not wait for perfect conditions. You filled the gap and moved forward. But the boy who refused to pay used the light the most. He sat closest to the candle. He read the longest. He seemed to believe he was clever. So they took their blankets and built a wall around him. If he would not pay for the light, he would not receive it. But the enclosure had a flaw. They couldn't seal the ceiling. Light leaked through the top and pooled inside his fort. While they shivered in open air, he was warm and illuminated. And because he was 10 years old and hadn't yet learned the cost of certain kinds of cleverness, he began to read aloud, just to let them know. So they sat in the dark, together, and refused to buy light at all. The boy had fashioned his own candle from fat and cloth. The smell spread through the neighborhood until neighbors arrived with sticks and taught him a lesson that reason could not. After that, he paid his share. They lit the candle. They all had light. My father told this story laughing, not as a lesson. He never said, "And so you see, the moral is," he told it as a memory that delighted him, that contained something true about how the world works. He laughed at the rancid candle. He laughed at the neighbors. He laughed at the image of 5 10-year-old boys negotiating the economics of shared light. I retold it at his 70th birthday party in Indianapolis. He had forgotten the story entirely. He listened to me tell it and laughed with his whole body, as if though hearing it for the first time. By then, it had already passed from him to me so completely that he no longer needed to carry it.

My parents fled Ethiopia in 1978. The Derg, the military junta, had marked my father for arrest. He had one night. He left immediately, going into hiding in the countryside. My mother stayed behind with their toddler, Umsalu, hoping the danger would pass. It didn't. By April of that year, staying meant dying. They walked to Sudan, on foot. They reached a camp, and it was there, in the space between one life and the next, that I was conceived. Not planned, not an accident, but the natural consequence of two people who had survived something together and were still choosing to believe in the future. They did not know if they would make it to Frankfurt. They conceived me anyway. They moved forward anyway. They released the outcome anyway.

They reach Frankfurt, where I would be born a few months later. My father's brother, Alamayo, was painting a hunger cloth for a German church. That commission financed my parents' flight from Sudan. In 1981, after my first birthday, the White Harvest Church in Indianapolis sponsored our immigration to the United States. My brother rejoined us a year later, after 4 years of separation, held whole by his grandmother, while my parents rebuilt a life on the other side of the world.

0: My father completed his PhD. He taught anatomy and physiology for 30 years. The architecture of the human body, how systems connect, how structure supports function, how every visible action depends on invisible preparation. He was teaching the same thing in the classroom he had learned in horror. He just had a different language for it by then. Last week, my children's mother called and asked me to take the kids. My daughter, Mary Coco, 12. My son, Mogus Mackay, 10. Named for his grandfather. Later that night, she sent me a message. Thank the kids. I didn't know what she meant. I asked them about it in the morning. Mary has been making sea creatures from beads and elastic cord, squids, octopuses, starfish, and selling them to her classmates. Mogus learned to make them too and sells the same item for $20 that his sister sells for $10. He has always understood leverage. When they arrived at their mother's house and found her upset, they didn't ask for an explanation. They came up with a plan. Mary gave Mogus $50, money they had made themselves, at school, with their hands, and sent him out into the rain to find something to ease her mother's pain. He walked to 4 stores. He selected a necklace, her favorite lemonade, and a small jade cat, because their mother loves cats. Mary stayed home and watched her baby half-sibling until the boyfriend came back from work. They left the gifts and a note on the bed and said nothing about it afterward. I did not teach them to do this. I recognized it. I have seen it before. In a cold room in horror. In a refugee camp in Sudan. In a retirement community in Charlotte where my father can no longer see his grandchildren's faces. My father traveled 50 miles. I descend 50 feet. My children spent $50, not because they were told, but because darkness asked and they answered with what light they had. My father's losing his vision. A window once open is now closing. I cannot fix this. What I can do is keep diving, keep teaching, keep raising Mogus and Mary Coco in the light of what was passed to me. Now it passes forward again, in small, unremarkable acts. A necklace, a lemonade, a jade cat left silently on a bed.
1: 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I'm Wendell Pierce. Jazz musicians refer to what they do as telling stories. Our Jazz Stories podcast add the musicians' own words to their music. 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
2: I'm Alexa Lim, and while Wendell is in the studio, I am descending down into the Murray Street Productions basement. But you don't need to feel sorry for me, because that means I'm knee-deep in tape in our interview archive. And I'm joined by fellow tape cutter Matthew Long Middleton.
3: Hey, everybody.
2: Okay, let me find today's tape. It's... I found it. Perfect. Right where I put it. Here it is. Let's open it. All right. Today's tape comes from a conversation between the pianist Barry Harris and the late drummer Billy Higgins. And it's from when they were performing in a Jazz at Lincoln Center show in 1992 called The Majesty of Tap.
3: It's so beautiful.
2: It is. Can you guess what it was about?
3: I suspect tap dancing.
2: You are correct. I'm going to play a clip that I think sums up that majesty.
4: Man, I played with a cat that tap danced and had a table in his mouth. Now, check this out. He had a table in his mouth with his teeth crunched like this. You know what he say? He rolled up to the mic and say, tell the band anything by Charlie Parker.
3: Who is that?
2: That's actually Billy Higgins. And I know what you're thinking. Tap dancing with the table in your mouth probably sounds strange, not really majestic. But I think that the Majesty Billy's referring to was a time in the 40s, at the infancy of bop, when Charlie Parker, Dizzy Gillespie, Thelonious Monk, and all those musicians were really developing a new way to play. So jazz also happened to be the popular music at the time, so this experimentation was growing up in the dance halls and influencing not only other performers, but audiences as well. Billy and Barry were both active musicians during that time, and even more so in the following decades. What stood out in this conversation was that they were really able to portray and capture what it was like to be in those dance halls on that stage, and just watching the tassels of a shake dancer slowly move while they're playing. Okay, before we listen to the tape, a few audio footnotes. Bird, or more formally Yardbird, is the saxophonist Charlie Parker. And Bad, well, it's very, very good.
4: This is what you have to understand, what Charlie Parker's influence was on people. Anytime Charlie Parker would come to a town, I mean, this, you're talking about tap dancers, everybody. People could sing. I mean, everybody in the block could sing Charlie Parker solos. A lot of the guys that we used to hang out with. So can you imagine the music so sophisticated and people dancing to sophisticated music, people not dancing to one tempo. Imagine the music so sophisticated and people dancing to sophisticated music, people not dancing to one tempo.
5: And cut the time.
4: You
5: dance
4: know?
5: To the ballot and you double the time.
4: Double the time, yeah. So
5: people were really, people were
4: hip.
5: Yeah. I mean, these are just people. He's saying, not musicians knew the songs. People knew the songs.
4: Yeah.
5: They knew. So that this music was very, very, very, oh man. You could walk down the street and the cat would be across the street and he might be humming a bird tune. You hum it back at him and y'all got a relationship right there. That's a friend. But see, we had to play with all these people, man. How do you think we started out playing shuffle rhythm? We played with shows because most of the places you played, they had to have a singer. They had to have a shake dancer. That's what we, the way we grew up. See, so every place had shows. You went to see a show, a Pearl Bailey. The first time I saw Pearl Bailey was in a show at the Paradise Theater.
6: Things I need, gonna cut out wide
5: and she was a fine woman, fine stack, and her song was Tired. That was the name of the song, Tired of the Life I Lead, Tired of the Thunder, Tired of the Something. Then she'd say, I want a diamond ring, or the this and that. Oh, she was a funny lady. You know, there's a lady called Little Miss Corn Shucks.
4: Shucks. Ooh, yeah, right. That's right. That's
5: little
4: right.
5: Miss Corn Shucks would come out there dressed like a little girl, you know, like a little teeny little girl with little dress on. And oh, man, if she could sing, man.
6: Try a little tenderness.
5: When I generally talk about shake dancers, I think about one shake dancer particularly. There was one named Baby Scruggs. Now, see, Baby Scruggs would come out there and she'd say, Cherokee as fast as you can play it. And so you play Cherokee real fast, and here this woman is, and she starts shake dancing. And all these tassels start moving, you know, like one tassel at a time. One at a time, then maybe almost like she could make them move in opposite directions and stuff. She had tassels on her front and had tassels on her back. And these tassels would start, and the most beautiful thing in the world, a shake dancer was something to see. See, we had to hear all of that. We went to see Bird at dances. We did not go see Bird at concerts. We didn't go to concerts, man. We went to dances. So, you know, people go to dances, there are some that's going to stand around and listen to Bird because we the musicians, we talking about, ooh, but them other people,
4: yeah, it was hitting
5: man,
4: it.
5: People hitting it, man.
4: There used to be traveling people, you know, couples that would travel from one club to the next. And I remember there was one, it was a real tall brother and little short sister, and they would come in and they'd come in. When they would come in the club, everybody would move out because you play something slick, you know. You play, I say, what you want, night and easy, bam. You know, and his legs over his shoulder. You understand, spin her around. She was little and he was real tall and slim, you know. And he would take her and spin her around, bam. And I mean, the dancers would get off the floor because they were so rough. And after that, people would go in their pocket. put, throw down some money, and they would split and go to the next club. And then, so they had a few people like that, you know. So, I mean, just keeping the, and when they come out, they'd be to energize the whole place. You see, when, I remember when I came up, I mean, you know, you had to play shake dances, you had to play for, man, I played with a cat that tap danced and had a table in his mouth. Now, check this out. Had a table, I mean, a table in his mouth with his teeth crunched like this. You know what he say? He rolled up to the mic and say, tell the band anything by Charlie Parker. And if you played the melody, he say, and he'd be clenching this. And this, and plus he got a roller skates on. Now he's tap dancing on roller skates.
7: Who is this cat now?
4: I didn't.
7: I know it's somebody.
4: Look at that. I mean, this brother was so bad. I don't even remember his name, but he was bad. He was bad. He would come up and hit, and you say, wait a minute. Honey, he's got a roller skates on, a table in the clenched in his mouth, and then he say anything about Charlie Parker.
5: Another funny thing, let me tell you something. The dancers in Detroit, I'm going to tell you, you know what? If the drummer, Billy, turned the beat around, they stopped dancing. They say, what's wrong with that drummer? Now, the drummer could not get away. You couldn't
4: get away with
5: nothing.
4: No,
5: you wasn't going to get away. You would not get away with messing up the beat like we do sometimes, you know, when we're playing in these clubs. You know, where the beat turned around? No, sir, you couldn't get away with that with those dancers. They stop you in a minute. They stop and look at you. So that's just the dancers. They were so hip. So you know the tap dancing and all that stuff is part of the music.
4: It was a thing at one time where all of the arts were combined. You understand what I'm saying? All the arts were combined. It was dance. It was sing. It was like, it wasn't something that was like one thing was just set on the side. And with the same level. See, the dance went with Bird and them. They had a dancing one with them.
5: I really do think about that sometime when I'm playing the piano. I think that I'm a tap dancer. And so my fingers are the things. And I try to play the piano like that. I try to syncopate like that. I try to do, you know, that's the way I am. So they really, the dancing is part of the music. Dancing is jazz.
2: That was the pianist Barry Harris and the late drummer Billy Higgins. Billy was one of the most in-demand sidemen. He appeared on over 700 recordings, and he was dubbed the unofficial drummer of Blue Note Records. 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Jazz Stories is made possible by Jazz at Lincoln Center. 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
4: He say, clack, clack, clack.

0: 0 to 10 and 0 to 50 are critical because that's the transitional pressure starting to build.
1: Bruce Strickrott is a pilot, but not the kind you might imagine. You won't hear him over the intercom on your flight to Hawaii.
0: And then from 50 to 200 meters, you're looking at all the systems wholesale to make sure they're all running.
1: And you won't see him in a jet fighter plane, twisting and turning, leaving trails of red, white, and blue.
0: Once you've established 200 meters, you're monitoring the vehicle. You're monitoring the atmosphere.
1: In fact, if you look up, you won't see him at all.
0: And the other thing you're going to figure out is where are you in the big picture, right? So you know where you want to go, but you got to know where you are to get there.
1: Bruce flies in the opposite direction, to the bottom of the ocean. Bruce Strickrott is an Alvin pilot. He flies a deep submersible vehicle 4,500 meters into the sea.
0: About 4,000 meters, you're getting into the bottom approach phase. Typically, at that point, you start firing up lights and turning on downlooking sonars and really trying to assess where is the bottom and what is underneath you. You might also not want to land right on your site. Maybe there's a community there. You don't want to just land on it. You want to land near it.
1: An average dive in Alvin lasts about 10 hours. That's an hour and a half down, an hour and a half back up, leaving several hours at the bottom. By 4,000 meters, the water is pitch black. And even with lights and sonar, it can be difficult to make out the landscape of the destination. Sea life, hydrothermic vents, rock pillars the size of trees, all of these are potential hazards on the ocean floor and are to be avoided at all costs.
0: And then once you establish bottom, when you get to about 100 meters off is when you start a controlled descent down to a few meters above the bottom.
1: Bruce has to be extremely careful navigating at these depths. He can't always see everything that's happening. The technology in the sub is helpful, but not always reliable. Sometimes, he can only count on his intuition.
0: You know when you're driving down the highway and you have a sneaky suspicion there's someone in your blind spot, you don't know why, and you turn around and there they are? It's the same kind of thing, right? You don't necessarily have to have a reason. You might even have a bad feeling about things, right? Maybe you just say, nah, forget it. I don't need to go there.
1: For all the potential hazards of the journey, the ocean floor can be beautifully mystical. There's one spot in the mid-Atlantic that Bruce finds particularly enchanting. It's a hydrothermal vent site where water, heated by magma, jets out from rock formations.
0: If Tim Burton was to design a vent site, this is what he would make it look like. It's totally bizarre. It basically has grown up out of the bottom, and it has these bowls that stick out on arms, and in the bowls are thousands upon thousands of shrimp, and there's hot water around the edge, and it has this convoluted asymmetric shape. It's just totally mind-boggling, right? And you kind of flow up to this thing, and it doesn't look like anything that could have just randomly occurred, but it did. It looks like some of the scenes in Beetlejuice. It's that crazy, and it's beautiful.
1: Bruce knows Alvin inside and out. He's piloted over 300 dives in the last 20 years. The small sub is capable of diving almost 3 miles below sea level. It was built in the early 1960s, the brainchild of Alan C. Vine. He was a scientist at Woods Hole Oceanographic Institution. And he wanted scientists working underwater to have the same chance to do fieldwork that their colleagues have on land.
2: Of getting a couple of reasonable people so they could spend an afternoon on the bottom of the ocean in much the same basis they would if they were down there on foot with their geologist hammer or their butterfly net.
1: Alvin is small, really small. The hull is a nearly perfect titanium sphere at the front of the vehicle, just big enough for 3 adults. The pilot and 2 observers. Almost every inch is lined with screens and buttons and toggles, all with a very specific purpose, many of which are to keep you alive. There are 2 robotic arms at the front of the sub that the pilot operates meticulously and delicately with levers and switches like joysticks. Scientists rely on Bruce to get them to their research site, but sometimes, on the way, they discover things they could have never theorized or imagined. On one dive, the scientists were examining unexplained temperature changes from the ocean floor, and they ventured into an area Bruce will never forget.
0: It was called Dorado Outcrop. It's a seamount off the coast of Costa Rica. It's fairly deep. Probably, I think it's close to 3,500 meters. It's absolutely covered with coral life. You know, we're talking about 8 and 10 foot fan corals, huge sponges. So it's like a garden.
1: And in that garden, they saw something stunning.
0: Purple octopus, all the parent, in my opinion, the same species, were in the warm water, and they were covering their little caches of eggs, keeping them apparently in the warm water. And there were hundreds upon hundreds of them. I've never seen so many octopus in my life. And I mean, I don't know if anybody has.
1: The bottom of the ocean can seem like a totally different world, one we still can't completely understand or explain. And Bruce thinks that every new discovery is important, no matter how small.
0: Often, you know, someone sitting at home may say, well, what's the big deal? Why do we even care about that? And I think that's a valuable question. If I was doing something else, I'd be like, I got too many things to think about. There's too many concerns right now for us to worry about what's on the bottom of the ocean. And I think it's easy to buy into that.
1: But even the smallest discovery could hold some of the biggest answers. Bruce believes in maintaining a sense of wonder.
0: When you're a kid and you turn over a rock, you don't know what's under there. But you learn by doing that. And from there on, you have an understanding of what, maybe there's something fun under there. Maybe there's something nasty. But why is it any different with science? We may not know exactly what it is we're looking for. We have ideas. But we're almost certainly likely to discover things that are fundamental and important to our understanding of where we are in sort of the grand scheme. And I think it's in our nature to do that.
1: Bruce hasn't been flying as much lately as he used to. He's the manager of the Elvin Group now, making sure the sub is up to par and ready for the next excursion. He still gets to fly from time to time, though, and there's a big dive coming up that he's excited about. They're taking Alvin deeper than ever.
0: Our next big milestone is to take the sub to 6,500 meters, and we're on track for that. And needless to say, I'll be there for that. I may not get the first dive, but I'm going to take the sub to 65.
1: From Woods Hole, Massachusetts, I'm Shelby Elitmani.

0: good story is like a time machine. 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I also dream of having it built, but the time machine builders are hard to find.
1: Gone for main engine start. We have Remix.
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0: Chestnut trees once covered much of the wilderness of America's Appalachian Range, numbering an estimated 4 billion at their height. And those trees, which grew edible nuts that you might know from a famous holiday tune, were at the center of a thriving industry. But an uninvited fungus tagging along on an imported tree landed in the United States in the early 20th century and kicked off a catastrophic blight that would utterly decimate the chestnut population in North America. More than a century later, chestnut blight still lurks in our forests, making it nearly impossible for saplings to live long enough to produce fruit. Some say the species is effectively extinct, but can it be saved? Welcome to Plant People. I'm Jennifer Bernstein, CEO and the William C. Steer Sr., President of the New York Botanical Garden. On today's episode, how the American Chestnut Foundation, led by our guest Michael Gergen, is using clever advances in breeding and plant science to give this majestic icon of American forests a second chance. Michael, welcome. We're so happy to have you.
1: Oh, I'm thrilled to be here. Thank you, Jennifer.
0: And I'm glad that you've had an opportunity to spend some time on our grounds today.
1: Spectacular place.
0: That's great. So, Michael, more than 120 years ago, the American chestnut tree population was nearly wiped out by a fungus. Can you take us back to 1904, when the blight was discovered? How did it all happen?
1: It's really interesting. And of course, this is not necessarily ground zero, but it's where the science started. That's the most exciting thing about being here today at the New York Botanical Garden. In 1904, a forester across the street at the Bronx Zoo discovered a strange canker on a chestnut tree. And he took a sample of that canker and brought it over here to a scientist named Dr. Merle. And he was able to identify the parasite that was infecting the chestnut tree and causing this tremendous damage. And what's really interesting is because of the science that was produced here, we actually tried to stop it. Of course, it wasn't possible because it was such an aggressive parasite, but it gave birth to organizations like the American Chestnut Foundation that are here to try to change the trajectory of this particular species.
0: Yeah, by the time Dr. Merle discovered the fungus and named it as a new species, it was already pretty well established in the forest. And so it was far along. We actually have the herbarium specimen of the original that was used to identify the species. It's one of the important historical artifacts we have in our records.
1: I'm so looking forward to seeing it. It's Cryphonectria parasitica. That was named by a scientist here at the Botanical Garden.
0: That's right. So you're relatively new to the American Chestnut Foundation. I think you started this past August. Is that right?
1: That's right. Yep.
0: Tell us a little bit just about yourself, your career, and how you're thinking about this next phase at the foundation.
1: So I come to the Chestnut Foundation from a long path in forestry. Grew up in Buffalo, New York, right along Lake Erie, and was obsessed with water quality and realized so much of water quality really begins in the forest. And I was hooked and got involved in trees and really found myself at the Chestnut Foundation because we are embarking on a science called recurrent genomic selection. And RGS, it's not a novel technique. This is how we've been able to do so much in agriculture to be able to produce the kinds of gains that we've seen for our food systems, whether that be corn. Of course, we all know the story of the breeding that occurred thousands and thousands of years ago to get us corn, or even to some of the modern advances we're seeing today. For example, loblolly pine, a really important species in the southeast United States. We used recurrent genomic selection for that tree species. In addition to being able to fend off diseases better and insects better, we're able to produce a 50% volume gain on the same acreage from those trees. If you think about that from a carbon sequestration standpoint, what a wonderful tool that we've got at our disposal to make sure that these are super trees that meet our super problems of tomorrow, and we can start today to make that happen.
0: Can you explain for a lay person, how does RGS work?
1: Yeah, so we're doing it's a little bit more than the traditional RGS program. RGS is best on best breeding, where we're looking at the parents and really doing some analysis of understanding what these parents can contribute to the offspring so that we're getting that next generation to be stronger, better, and more fruitful. And so, you know, this has been used in agriculture. I'm not going to judge it, but this is how we get a chicken in 3 months, right? This is the kind of science that went into the production that we're able to really improve our systems. So in the tree world, what we're doing, particularly with chestnut, is not only are we looking at those parents, but we've got a problem, right? Chickens breed pretty quickly. Trees don't. It takes at least 7 to 10 years for us to get pollen from some of these trees. So what can we do to accelerate that process? Well, in our RGS program, we actually look at the DNA of these trees and try to understand what their resistance is going to be before we do anything with them. And so before we're planting, we understand what their genetics are and we're able to predict their resistance to blight and put them in the ground. And the worst thing is this species is so hard. And like I said, it's 7 to 10 years. We're dealing with chestnut blight that was identified here, but we also have Phytophthora in the south, which is causing us problems with the roots that we've got. This is a species that doesn't self-pollinate and is very difficult to graft. So we can't bring a fruiting branch down to the ground to actually make our life easier. We're bucket trucks. We got to get up there and do the work up in the canopy. It's a very challenging tree, but it's worth every moment.
0: Well, that's a good bridge to why should we focus on the American chestnut? American chestnuts have been described as a keystone species with outsized impact on their ecosystem. So tell us a little bit about just how important the American chestnut was to native wildlife, as well as human communities when it was prevalent.
1: The chestnut is an incredible story because it's really provided food for humans and wildlife. That's kind of rare from a tree species. We don't often find that. And what's really exciting about it, too, is that it provided that food at a time when it was difficult, right? Fall, we're overwintering. And if you look at our Native American communities in the United States, the Haudenosaunee, formerly known as the Iroquois, the Seneca Nation is very close to where I grew up. They called the tree a cousin. It was that important to them. It was family. It nourished their entire system, that chestnut tree. And in addition to that community, if you look at turkey and bear and deer, all of those species were using chestnut constantly in the fall. Blue jays, and believe it or not, passenger pigeons were relying on chestnut trees too. And so if you look at population declines in wildlife, you can actually track it. There's what I call a mass gap. Because when we lost the tree, there were probably 7 to 10 years or so before oaks really could fill that niche, or hickory, where we got some other seed mass that those animals could rely on. Of course, humans could never rely on that mast. And you look at turkey populations and deer populations in the 20s and 30s, and that's when the decline really started to happen in a big way. Now, there's other pressures, traditional habitat loss and other problems associated with hunting. But at the end of the day, this contributed to that, and it was critical for Appalachia. So for a region that wasn't necessarily wealthy, to be able to go out and harvest food from the earth and be able to have that as winter stores for your family was incredibly important. In Appalachia, they called it a cradle grave species because in addition to the food supplies, it offered wood for their cradles and wood for their coffins.
0: So really a critical species, and it makes sense why there's been such energy around reestablishing it. We can't restore the forests of the eastern U.S. back to what it was in 1904, of course, but chestnut restoration today would have a lot of benefits. So can you talk more about why and how introducing chestnuts could improve today's forest ecosystem?
1: Yeah, absolutely. So what we're trying to produce, an enduring chestnut, will last out there in the woods. And you're exactly right. Today's ecosystem is not what it was. Climate change is impacting us, and we need to be preparing for all of those changes in our forest management systems. And so the work that we're doing is going to benefit other species too. But why is chestnut so important for the environment? You can look at what it does on mine land to really understand its potential. So in really beat up mine land areas, we go out and we plant chestnut in a mixed hardwood system. And the chestnut is an incredibly fast growing species, the fastest growing hardwood that there is. And then once we start getting burrs and fruit, the burr is the protective shell that's around the chestnut itself. And that burr leaves a tremendous amount of litter on the ground. So between leaf litter and burr litter, you're getting a wild amount of soil production on land that's incredibly degraded. And chestnuts, for whatever reason, love that sort of bad mine, rocky soil, and we're improving soil quality. And here's the interesting thing from a forestry perspective. You know, chestnuts hard. I tell folks, please don't name your trees because there's a potential that some of them are going to die. We're producing really, really good blight-resistant trees, but they're not all going to be able to survive the blight. But the thing that's exciting about it is they will die, and those oaks will come up into the canopy around them too. So we're releasing the oaks at the right time because the chestnuts will spend 10, 15 years doing their thing, creating great soil, and then the oaks will come up and fill the space and be able to provide that mast for animals as well because the soil's improved from the work that the chestnuts were doing for us. It's a great tree. I can't wait to get it on the landscape.
0: Yeah, we don't talk enough, I think, about ecosystem function. And we think about the way that we relate to a tree or the way that maybe animals relate to a tree, but they're affecting every layer of the ecosystem in ways that aren't always perceptible to us. Right now, we have a program in our science division called Plants for Climate Resilience. And part of that is about looking at how we can restore degraded landscapes. And of course, it's going to depend on where you are in the world and what's available. And there are a lot of issues having to do with the nursery trade and how to get stock and all sorts of conundrums to overcome. But in the end, right now, one very basic human problem is that we have a lot of degraded land. Yeah. And how are we going to address that? And looking to species like the chestnut to be part of the answer, I think, is really very exciting.
1: Everyone talks about moonshots and that they're really hard to achieve and that it's a dream. Well, the fact of the matter is we have our moonshot. We know how to do this work. We've got recurrent genomic selection. We've got DNA analysis. We've got the scientific tools to make the progress that we want to make and do something about climate change. The challenge is the funding that we've got, and you and I both know this. Lifeblood of our organizations are our donors, our volunteers, the people that are doing the work for us, the time and talent that our volunteers give to us in addition to their donations. My goodness, we are so fortunate to be plant people. But could you imagine what would happen if we weren't obsessed with places like Mars and spending money on rockets and all of those kinds of things, when we could spend that same kind of money on Earth and make it a livable place right now?
0: That's right. I think a lot of the time we want to find some sort of magic technological solution to weave our way out of our problems that we've created on Earth. And we can look to nature for a lot of the answers, and we should. There's a lot of energy around natural climate solutions, and we're really encouraged by that. But we need more people at the table for sure, and definitely more funding as well. So beyond the impact on ecosystems, are there economic, cultural, you talked a little bit about some of the identification of Native peoples to the chestnut, other benefits of introducing the tree that you see beyond the ecosystem?
1: So I mentioned where I grew up. My grandfather had a chestnut tree in the yard, and I remember it about to probably 5 or 6 years old. And I don't know if it was an American chestnut or a European chestnut, but I presented a couple of chestnuts to you earlier in our yes. conversation, and kids play with them. You can drill a hole in it and tie a string in there, and you play a game called Conkers.
0: Oh.
1: And you'd swing one conker into the other chestnut and you try to break it open. Whoever breaks it open wins.
0: Right. Yeah. It's that familial connection to plants, that generational connection to plants. I think re-knitting that is part of how we bring everyone together around these ideas of restoring nature and protecting nature.
1: It's been incredible to see how many families are part of that lineage. We have people out there today that their parents were involved in the American Chestnut Foundation. Mm. Their kids are out there working with us today too. You know, when I was in forestry school, people would challenge us saying that it's very hard, harder than rocket science. And I'm not sure that that's entirely true necessarily, but it's a funny way to think about it because the complication in our natural systems is oftentimes more from people than the systems.
0: Yeah, it's the people. We're the ones bringing the complexity.
1: Well, we're the ones bringing the solutions too, right?
0: Yeah.
1: So, you know, we can work with nature. That's the thing. We don't have to work against it.
0: That's right. Well, I think that starts with seeing ourselves as part of nature, and then understanding how nature has influenced our own family stories, I think, is part of coming to that understanding. I appreciate you bringing me the chestnut. They really are beautiful.
1: They're beautiful.
0: They're so smooth, and the color is so rich and beautiful.
1: And they're one of the few true nuts. They're a true nut. Acorns are a true nut, and hazelnuts are a true nut. But most of the nuts we eat are drupes.
0: Are what?
1: Drupes. The seed of a fruit. So the way that this works is a nut cannot naturally open itself. So it actually has to force its way out through its, sort of like a chicken egg, where it actually forces its way out. That's why they're so starchy. So a chestnut is super starchy because it's getting all that energy so it can burst out through the shell and actually become a sapling. But like a cashew hangs on a fruit. That's a really weird one. It hangs on the outside of a fruit. Stone fruits like peaches, that is the same thing as a walnut. It's just the walnut has that exterior shell that is hard and we don't eat, but it opens up naturally by itself. And so that's why it's a drupe as opposed to a nut.
0: A drupe.
1: A drupe. Who knew?
0: I probably should already know what a drupe is, but I have to say today's the day that I learned and I'm going to be working it into other conversations. So, okay. The chestnut blight fungus was the first of many introduced species to decimate our native forest trees. We've got Dutch elm disease, which is a fungus, the emerald ash borer, which is a beetle, beech leaf disease, which is a nematode. So as you're engaged with this work on chestnuts, how do you think we should be thinking about protecting our remaining forest trees from future epidemics?
1: I'm so glad you asked, because my mission is the chestnut, of course. But the technology that we're developing is replicatable. The RGS model that we've got, the idea that we're going to look for the best pairs, we're going to look at DNA analysis to figure out their resistance ahead of time, we can use that in every one of the species that you mentioned. So we have the restoration engine that we can utilize to make sure that these plants are resilient, that they can survive in the landscape, There's no doubt we're going to continue to get invasive species. We cannot control. It's world trade. It's just what it is. We have to accept it. We have to figure out how to manage it. And how to manage it is through science like recurrent genomic selection, where we're producing trees that can be super trees and really work against all these diseases.
0: Yeah, we have an invasion ecologist who works here, Dr. Eve Bury, and she looks at invasive species and their spread and how we can learn from the historical spread of invasive species to predict what might happen in the future. And she's engaged with colleagues all over the Northeast and beyond. And what she will tell you and what she's told me is that the early action is really critical to just stop the prevalent spread that you get. So we're going to have to bring all of our tools to the table because we are going to continue to confront invasive species. And of course, the mix of species is going to be changing over time. So it's really about identifying those problems that are going to be destructive
1: yes.
0: in a material kind of
1: way. Well, and treating
0: way.
1: Them ahead of time.
0: And there is growing public awareness, which is great. So climate change, which we've talked about a bit, air pollution, invasive plants, of course, they're all having a profound effect on the ecological health of forests. How would the reintroduction of the American chestnut or restoration efforts more generally be impacted by these anthropogenic changes that are affecting the existing forests?
1: We have to be diligent about all of this. We really need to make sure that we're producing the kinds of trees that can survive. And so the reintroduction of the chestnut in this capacity, we're going to beat Phytophthora. We're going to beat chestnut blight. We're not going to eliminate it. We're going to build a tree that can resist it through technology, through understanding, through terrific breeding. And so you look at the range of the chestnut tree, it survived from Georgia to Maine, and actually all the way into Michigan and Wisconsin.
0: That's encouraging from a climate perspective.
1: Yeah, absolutely. And the trees are so resilient, even if the range gets limited in the south,
0: right,
1: which is already limited by Phytophthora anyway, we'll see it move further north. And listen, I can cry about climate change. I don't want to do that right now. But the fact of the matter is, trees are one of our only solutions right now. And so let's do everything we can to get these trees in the ground and producing carbon storage. I mean, we're talking about the ability to store between 1 and 3 million tons of CO2 per acre.
0: Yeah.
1: Trees are a natural climate solution beyond anything else that's out there. It's wonderful that we can develop really high-end technology, and I want people to continue to develop that technology to get CO2 out of the air. But I've got a technology I can use right now.
0: That's right. That has all sorts of other benefits. The joy we take.
1: Just looking at them.
0: Among them, you know. We've talked a lot about the science that you're using, and obviously the foundation is doing really exciting work in that arena. For a non-science audience, what do you think is most exciting about the work of the American Chestnut Foundation?
1: For me, the most exciting thing is watching people light up. It is really the greatest thing to be with our volunteers and to watch them sweating, working hard, planting trees, dealing with poison ivy, looking out for snakes. And at the end of the day, everybody laughing and celebrating the fact that they worked really hard to bring this tree back. I've never seen people putting up with more for free. I mean, when you grab a chestnut burr, have you ever held a chestnut burr? I've got some.
0: Not.
1: I'll make sure you handle one before we leave. But they are so spiky, it hurts your hand just to hold them. And these people are out there shucking them, opening them up, getting nuts, you know, doing everything they can. I mean, Jennifer, I have unbelievable volunteers.
0: Good insurance, I hope.
1: Oh, thank God we have insurance, because they're 80-year-old men climbing orchard ladders. It's amazing. That's why I do this work.
0: Yeah.
1: I love trees,
0: yeah,
1: but it's the people that light me up.
0: Yeah. How many sites are you working?
1: Oh, there are so many. So we have chapters all over the country. They all have orchards. We have progeny test sites. We're going to wind up building out multiple of these RGS orchards all across the country. And we've got partners all across the country, various universities, private companies. Lots of folks are willing to chip in and work with us on this.
0: So are you planting outside of the original range?
1: No, not at all. I mean, I'm sure there are some test plots. Some I can't really think of where they might be that are slightly outside of it. We tested quite a bit in places where the blight isn't quite as strong, too.
0: Okay.
1: So we're looking a little bit there, Indiana, but that's within the range.
0: Okay. Yeah, well, it's a big range. So
1: yeah,
0: you've got
1: is.
0: A lot
1: yeah,
0: of ground
1: huge.
0: To
1: yeah.
0: cover.
1: We should be testing in Canada, though.
0: Yeah. So there's lots of opportunities for people to engage,
1: yes.
0: no matter where they are.
1: No matter where they are, I can find a place for them.
0: That's great. So maybe my last question is, what's giving you the most hope right now?
1: What gives me the most hope is that we understand what the science is. We have very little federal dollars. You know, when the federal government cut back funding earlier this year, we weren't impacted because our volunteers and our donors are largely the ones who are making our model work. I'm happy to get federal money. I'm going to work for it for sure. But at the end of the day, it's volunteers who have kept this passion going. That's an incredible thing. 40 years of work, all fueled by the dollars of grandma who just thinks chestnuts are cool. I mean, it's mostly small donors. And that's why I look at this work and think we have hope because people believe they're willing to do the work. And even when they plant 50 trees and 30 of them die and they're looking at the 20 that survive with pride, that is the most wonderful, hopeful message you can possibly experience. As a forester, I had never, ever walked into a chestnut orchard until I took this job. And the first time that I was surrounded by those trees, it's a different kind of magic. It's like you're walking in something that it's not prehistoric, but you would never expect to see.
2: Yeah.
1: And we're bringing back an extinct species. Wow. What an incredible thing that I'm so fortunate.
2: That's wonderful. Yeah. Well, Michael, thank you so much for joining today and talking about your work at the American Chestnut Foundation. We really appreciate it.
1: Thank you, Jennifer. What a pleasure to be here.
2: 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From PRX, Plant People is produced by Ali Budner, Courtney Florentine, Genevieve Sponsler, Adriana Rosas Rivera, and Pedro Rafael Rosado. The executive producer of PRX Productions is Jocelyn Gonzalez. From NYBG, Plant People is produced by Charlie Nork, Cosette Patterson, Matt Newman, Kate Tyler, and Michael Crowley. Views expressed by guests are their own and not necessarily representative of NYBG. 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

Now I know the difference. Inexplicable in those days. It was the colors. The complete lack of colors on the streets. Gray in many different shades. That was the only color. I know it now. Walking unten den Linden, squinting my eyes, trying to remember what it was like before. It is still very sad in here. The roads are still too wide, and it's always too cold. I have to admit it. I don't feel anymore just for having a camera in my hand, and I can stay here as long as I wish. Now. Still, something has gone lost forever. They got the freedom right now.

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This is Bird Note. It's late winter, and cranes are calling loudly to one another. 15 species of cranes are spread across the world, everywhere but Antarctica and South America. Soon, they'll start their spring migration, but for now, they gather in large groups, foraging and resting together by the thousands. Here are a few of those voices from across the globe. In North America, the sandhill crane. Saurus cranes reside year-round in India, Southeast Asia, and Australia. The common crane winters in Africa, Southern Europe, and Asia. Demoiselle cranes winter from Africa to India and Mongolia. Most of the world's hooded cranes winter at one reserve on Japan's southern island of Kyushu, calling together around sunset. Few birds' voices can evoke the spirit of the wild like the voices of cranes. For Bird Note, I'm Mary McCann.

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2: Chenjerai, we are opening a can of worms with this one. We've talked a lot about how the U.S. has dealt with democracy on the North American continent, but we really haven't explored the U.S. role in democracy out there in the larger world.
3: I mean, I think people are uncomfortable even entertaining the idea that America is an empire. And to understand why, I think there's a few things you really got to look at, right? On one hand, there's this idea that the country was founded through a break from empire, right? Like a rejection of British control.
2: Yeah, I mean, our very birth as a nation was a rejection of empire. I mean, how anti-imperialist can you get? And I think that's the story that mainstream America has told itself ever since.
3: But the trouble with that story is pretty much everything that happened after the break from Britain, right? You know, and we've been like telling that story in this show.
2: Yes. So if anyone who has listened to the first 8 episodes of this series still thinks that the American Founding Project was about anti-imperialist freedom for all, then, well, actually, you were probably listening to a different show. You weren't listening to this one.
3: For real. So, you know, some of the things that many of us get wrong about the American role in the larger world is about like just having the wrong history. And I got to be real, most of us, including me, just don't know enough. I mean, I feel like I'm always still catching up to it, right?
2: Yeah.
3: I mean, the history of American military intervention, for example, is just not in the public consciousness, you know, and we'll get to that. But even more basic stuff about what's included in U.S. territories, how we even got to the states we have, and what that has to do with empire and democracy, right? It's just these are things people don't know.
2: And I will say I learned a lot in doing the research and interviews for this episode. You know, let's just say it was clarifying for me.
3: But then there's this other issue of the things we do know, you know, and I actually think this is where it gets more complicated because, you know, I think people know that globally the U.S. has done some bad things, right? Like, if you only watch Fox News, right, you might actually think everyone we killed overseas was just a bad person. But everyone else knows that what's been done in the name of freedom and security is not all good.
2: Yeah, I agree.
3: So when you take that into consideration, it's not really about not knowing. It's about the way that national identity is forged around the idea of these trade-offs. It's almost like in our minds there's a wall around the country, you know, or a moat. And here, inside the moat, we Americans love and cherish democracy. But out there, all bets are off. You know what I'm saying?
2: Yeah.
3: You know, it's like it's rough out there. It's a jungle. People aren't civilized. They want to hurt each other and they want to hurt us. So I think there's this kind of implicit understanding that, you know, sometimes it's not pretty, but we got to do some rough stuff in order to take care of business.
2: And built into that notion is a kind of article of faith that we as Americans mean well. Whatever we're doing in the world, we're doing it because we have to. I mean, almost by definition, if the United States is doing it, it must be the right thing because we're the good guys. Our hats are white, if you know what I'm saying.
3: Oh, yeah, I know what you're saying.
2: And I think behind that belief that U.S. behavior in the world is justified, there are a couple basic ideas. One is that what we do is in our national interest, whatever that means, right? Our national interest. And, you know, tough, but it's a rough world, as you said, and we're gonna take care of ourselves. That's what you do in order to thrive as a people and as a nation. So that's one idea. And another that's, you know, another kind of separate idea or one that's combined with that is the idea that we're actually doing more good than harm in the world with our actions as a nation in our foreign policy.
3: Absolutely. I mean, we hear those things all the time. And so I understand why so many of us operate with those assumptions. But as we get into this episode, I think that's what we really have to grapple with, right? Are those justifications really adequate? And actually, are they even true? You know, it's like, what's the real story behind these ideas of expansion, security, and freedom? Whose interest has it really served? And what terror has the idea of American democracy wrought upon the people we claim to have saved?
2: From the Center for Documentary Studies at Duke University, this is Scene on Radio, Season 4, Episode 9 in our series Exploring Democracy in the U.S. We call the series The Land That Never Has Been Yet. I'm John Biewen, producer and host of the show. That was my friend and collaborator, Dr. Chenjerai Kumanyika. He's a media scholar at Rutgers, a podcaster, artist, and organizer. As always, he'll be back later to help me unpack stuff. This time out, America and empire. Do those words go together? And if so, how? If the U.S. is not quite an empire in the British Empire sense, then what kind of imperialism does the U.S. practice? And how has American empire changed over time?
0: It's now about 5 days since the major ground forces enter Iraq. It's almost 4 days and 30 minutes ago that the air war began.
2: Donald Rumsfeld, the U.S. Secretary of Defense at the time, doing a press briefing during the U.S. invasion of Iraq in 2003.
0: We have intelligence information saying that the Fedayeen Saddam people, I'm not going to call them troops because they're traveling in civilian clothes and they're essentially terrorists, have been moving south into...
2: We know now that the Bush administration's pretext for starting that war was false. Iraq and its leader, Saddam Hussein, did not have weapons of mass destruction. But the U.S. would occupy Iraq and keep tens of thousands of troops there for 8 years. Estimates of the death toll from the Iraq War range from 100,000 plus to more than a million. As of spring 2020, about 6,000 U.S. troops are still in Iraq, and American oil companies are still active there. Back in 2003, a reporter from Al Jazeera asked Donald Rumsfeld, did he worry that the U.S., with its aggressive actions in Iraq, was behaving as an imperial colonial power? Rumsfeld replied, we're not a colonial power. We've never been a colonial power. That's just not what the United States does. He said the U.S. had helped to free Bosnia and helped Kosovo. When the U.S. defeated Hitler and the Japanese, he said, it didn't seize their territory, but gave them money to help recover. Rumsfeld made clear he thought the question itself was out of line.
4: And I always find that really interesting because it's really an effort to kind of rule out the discussion before it even starts. What kind of power is the United States in the world?
2: Nikhil Singh is a professor of social and cultural analysis and history at New York University. He wrote a collection of essays called Race and America's Long War, and he has another book, Exceptional Empire, coming soon. Singh says, at least inside the contiguous U.S., Americans have pretty successfully shut down that question about empire before it's asked. But if we're going to decide if the U.S. is in fact an imperial power, we need a definition.
4: The way I think of empire most simply would be the project of governance without a body politic.
2: He's going to elaborate in a second, but notice, for Singh and a lot of other scholars, the way to think about empire is not what exactly are you doing in your dealings with other nations and peoples. Are you invading and colonizing, for example? The question is not even about your intentions, whether you think you're out to pillage or to help people in foreign lands. No, the question is, whatever you're doing, did the people in that other country have any say in it?
4: Empire is about the effort to imagine how to govern people, how to harness their labor, how to extract their resources, how to open their markets. So it can be about selling them things. It can be about putting them to work. It can be about enlisting them in other kinds of projects, even projects of that might be defined as social improvement, but fundamentally without their consent.
2: Uh-oh. A nation acting on people beyond its borders without their consent is doing empire. Given our framework here in Season 4, democracy, government by and for the people, this seems like a reasonable and useful way to think about it, doesn't it? So if we look at U.S. history with this understanding in mind, what do we see? Singh and a lot of other scholars talk about three phases of America's imperial career, or three arcs, as Nikhil puts it. The first arc, which we pretty much covered in Episode 3, he calls continental expansion, land theft, annexation, manifest destiny.
4: A territorially based conception of creating a nation state, but a continental nation state, and a nation state that the founders understood in the language of empire. You know, it was about creating a kind of imperial federation that extended across the continent and involved this sort of amalgamation, which is another kind of word, of migrants from Europe. And of course, the kind of racial alchemy is part of the story of the creation of that empire, which is to say it's an empire that's forged against, you know, non-white adversaries, indigenous people, Mexicans and Latinos to the south.
2: And of course, the other crucial piece, the kidnapping and exploitation of millions of enslaved people brought from Africa. In 1890, the U.S. Census declares the frontier closed, meaning the task of seizing and establishing the continental United States is complete. The railroad now stretches from coast to coast. The Indian Wars are winding down.
5: The last Indian War that the federal government recognizes as such is fought in 1898. And, you know, you can imagine a number of different responses to that. One response.
2: Historian Daniel Immerwahr teaches U.S. foreign relations and global history at Northwestern University.
5: I'm also the author of a book recently called How to Hide an Empire, A History of the Greater United States.
2: Immerwahr says with the end of that first phase of U.S. empire building, there were people who said, great, that conquest and expansion business was brutal, glad it's over.
5: But there were some, like Teddy Roosevelt, who felt, yeah, this is actually a defining feature of the United States, not just its wars, but its expansion and the freeing up of new lands. That's what makes the United States the special kind of place it is. And if the United States doesn't have new lands to keep growing into, it's going to face a real crisis. For some, that was a crisis of the spirit. But this is also happening in the 1890s, a time of great economic instability. And there were a lot of people who worried about the sustainability of capitalism. And one solution to that was get new colonies, claim new markets. So there's a lot of energy for the United States to become a different kind of place, the kind of place that doesn't just take contiguous lands and then fight wars over access to them, but that would actually conquer large overseas colonies with a lot of people in them and rule them.
2: As the British, French, and other European powers had done for centuries. Old school colonialism. This is phase two of America's imperial career. The U.S. leaders, hungry for more expansion, saw a wide-open opportunity in the late 1890s, a Spanish empire in crisis.
5: And it's not just happening in one colony, it's happening in many. So it's facing political resistance in Puerto Rico, it's facing a series of wars in Cuba, it's also facing a series of insurgencies on the other side of the world in the Philippines. And Spain's empire looks like it is faltering. In fact, it is faltering, and it's doing so because of determined nationalist resistance. And so people like Teddy Roosevelt and other imperialists, or jingos as they were called, for their passion for war, got very interested in intervening in the Spanish crisis.
2: U.S. leaders called for war on humanitarian grounds, especially to free the oppressed Cuban people. President William McKinley warned Spain that the U.S. had, quote, a duty imposed by our obligations to ourselves, to civilization and humanity, to intervene with force. When an American ship, the USS Maine, exploded in Havana Harbor, killing 266 sailors, the U.S. blamed Spain. This rallied the American people to war with the phrase, "Remember the Maine, to hell with Spain." Though to this day it's not clear whether the blast was caused by a mine or an explosion inside the ship. After a war in the Caribbean and the Pacific that lasted 10 weeks, Spain surrendered. And then,
5: to no one's total shock, the war ends with the United States not liberating the colonies, but taking a number of them from Spain and just sort of recolonizing them, this time under the Stars and Stripes.
2: Puerto Rico, Guam, the Philippines.
5: And then in a sort of imperial spree, just while it was at it, it also took the non-Spanish lands of Hawaii and American Samoa.
2: That colonial haul at the end of the 19th century gave the U.S. most of the overseas territories it holds today. Hawaii was made the 50th state in 1959. Puerto Rico, Guam, and American Samoa are still U.S. territories. America's involvement in the Philippines, though, may be the most grossly under-discussed chapter in U.S. imperialism and in the nation's bloody war history. Again, Daniel Immerwahr.
5: So after the United States decided that it would end its war with Spain not by liberating but by annexing the Philippines, not surprisingly, Filipino nationalists disagreed and fought with the United States. And this began a war that lasted years and arguably over a decade. It just depends how you count the war. But the United States was governing militarily at least parts of the Philippines and fighting up and down the archipelago from 1899 to 1913. It's the second longest war in U.S. history. And it's a war that was, deeply one-sided in terms of the death counts.
2: 4,200 U.S. soldiers died. Estimates of the Filipino death toll, mostly from disease caused by the upheaval of the war, range from 200,000 to 1 million or more. Immerwahr's estimate is 750,000. He points out the most intense period of that war lasted from 1899 to 1903, 4 years, the same length as the U.S. Civil War.
5: Except here's an important difference. The war in the Philippines kills more people. We think it kills more people than the U.S. Civil War. And yet, if you read, U.S. history textbooks, the Civil War is understandably and appropriately an absolutely central event. Yeah, the Philippine War is mentioned, but sort of as a peripheral topic.
2: And as Immerwahr says, those Filipinos who died were considered U.S. nationals at the time. The United States holds the Philippines as a colony until 1946, which means it's still U.S. territory when World War II breaks out. Here's another fact mostly left out of mainstream American memory. Within hours of its attack on Pearl Harbor in Hawaii, Japan also attacked the Philippines and other U.S. possessions, Guam and Wake Island.
5: It was sort of an empire-wide, sweep-the-leg attack, where Japan was very quickly just trying to take over the United States Pacific Empire.
6: December 7th, 1941.
2: Interestingly, though, in declaring war, President Franklin Roosevelt tagged Japan with the E word.
6: The United States of America was suddenly and deliberately attacked by naval and air forces of the Empire of Japan.
2: Immerwahr says yet another example of American forgetting is the common belief that the Pearl Harbor attack was the only bloodshed on U.S. territory during the Second World War. That leaves out another massive fight up and down the Philippine Islands, this time between Japanese and American Filipino forces. The fight lasted for years and killed an estimated 1.6 million people.
5: That's the bloodiest event that's ever happened on U.S. soil in history. And that's something that it's entirely possible to know a lot about U.S. history and not have ever encountered that fact or ever encountered even really the story of what happens on U.S. soil in the Philippines during World War II.
2: It's not hard to guess why the standard American narrative skips over facts like these, including the fact that the Philippines was part of the U.S. during World War II. That would serve as a reminder of the nation's colonial history. Nikhil Singh of NYU says even professional historians in the United States have usually minimized this second arc of U.S. imperialism when the country seized and ruled foreign lands as colonies.
4: Most historians who have talked about it tend to sort of describe it as kind of short-lived, aberrational, you know, not really definitive, a kind of departure from a kind of ultimately non-imperial history that we eventually correct course, right? They see it as this kind of episodic misadventure. But when you think about it, how can you say occupying the Philippines from 1898 to 1946 is episodic? I mean, that's a half a century practically.
2: During that period, the U.S. acquired not only those former Spanish colonies and Hawaii, but also what became the U.S. Virgin Islands in the Caribbean and the Marianas in the Pacific, all of which the United States still holds, not as colonies, but as states or territories.
4: And you sort of created something that historians called Greater America, right? So it was hardly an aberration.
2: It's this greater United States that Daniel Immerwahr writes about in his book, How to Hide an Empire. When we taped our conversation remotely, I told him about the big, colorful U.S. map I was looking at on my office wall.
7: And I would guess you could tell me what it looks like.
5: I bet I can. If it's a good map, what you've got is you've got the contiguous blob, the 48 states, and then you've also got insets that have Alaska and Hawaii in them. But I'm guessing that there's some things you don't have on that map. Does your map have Puerto Rico on it?
7: No, it does not.
5: Does your map have Guam? Does it have American Samoa? Does it have the Northern Mariana Islands or the U.S. Virgin Islands? I'm guessing it might not have those either.
7: None of the above.
2: Immerwahr uses the term logo map, coined by another scholar, to refer to that 48-state shape that lives in the heads of most Americans, at least those of us who live in those states.
5: That you, in fact, do see in advertising slogans just as a way of representing the United States. I think that's how people map the country in their mind mostly.
2: Daniel says leaving Puerto Rico off U.S. maps is especially insulting, first because so many American citizens live there, 3.2 million at last count, which would make Puerto Rico the 31st largest state by population, if it were a state.
5: Another reason it's egregious is that it's geographically so close to Florida, as are the U.S. Virgin Islands, it wouldn't even take a lot to get it on the map. You could do it without an inset.
7: Exactly. Part of Cuba and the Bahamas are on my map, just because they're so close to Florida.
5: Gosh, they almost got there. Just a few miles more.
2: It almost seems Americans go out of our way to exclude territories like Puerto Rico from the national imagination. Alongside the empire-building impulse, these scholars agree, there was always anti-expansionist feeling among many Americans, too. But that sentiment was complicated. Yes, for some, the argument was, let's be humble and not throw our weight around. But for others, and for some of those same anti-imperialists, there was something else at work. Daniel Immerwahr says going back to the 19th century, Americans had lots of debates about which U.S. possessions and potential possessions should become a permanent part of the country.
5: There are proposals and serious possibilities for the United States to take a lot more of Mexico than it takes in the war with Mexico in the 1840s, or to annex the Dominican Republic, which the United States twice has very clear opportunities to do. And often the resistance to that prevails on the following grounds. Places like southern Mexico and the Dominican Republic aren't really fit for incorporation into the United States because they're densely populated with brown people. That's the argument.
2: White supremacy was a factor in the long resistance to statehood for Hawaii and Alaska, given their native populations that were not classified as white. Most people in those territories eventually came to want statehood to gain full rights as Americans, and they offered economic assets, fishing and mining in Alaska, sugar and fruit plantations in Hawaii. Taking on Hawaii in particular was seen as a racially progressive move, and in fact a strategic one, with the U.S. facing international criticism for Jim Crow segregation at the time. President Eisenhower held up Hawaii as a laboratory of human brotherhood. But that acceptance of Hawaiians as a desirable minority was not extended to people in all of the territories.
5: And one reason that places like Puerto Rico and the Philippines and American Samoa never become states is also because of perceptions of who lives on them and their fitness to be, you know, fully included in the Union.
2: Residents of Puerto Rico are U.S. citizens, but their citizenship is not the same as that of Americans who live in the states. Puerto Rico residents can't vote in federal elections and have no voting representation in Congress. All this contributes to the sense that U.S. territories are kind of part of the U.S., but not really. After the island was devastated by Hurricane Maria in 2017 and almost 3,000 Puerto Ricans died, President Trump famously went to San Juan and tossed rolls of paper towels to people who'd come to see him, a gesture that many saw as demeaning. The federal hurricane response was criticized as half-hearted, but when the mayor of San Juan complained, Trump attacked her as ungrateful, incompetent, and crazed. 2 years later, Trump boasted about the generous aid the U.S. government had provided, even though most of it still hadn't been spent. He tweeted that the island's leaders, quote, only take from USA, apparently forgetting that Puerto Rico is the USA. Earlier in the episode, we heard Nikhil Singh's definition of empire, governing people without their consent. But Daniel Immerwahr says the United States meets a more traditional definition, too.
5: Just in a technical sense, if what we mean by empire is the most modest thing we could mean by empire, which is having overseas territories and outposts, the United States has been an empire for, arguably its entire career, but certainly is an empire today. It's had states and territories from day one. It has states and territories today. And so on that really modest definition, the United States is an empire.
2: That said, there is a sense in which the U.S. stepped back from phase two full-fledged colonialism in the middle of the 20th century. In 1946, the U.S. grants independence to its largest colony, the Philippines, and in the late 50s, the country removes Alaska and Hawaii from its ledger of second-class possessions by promoting them to statehood. Although, as Immerwahr says, not everyone agrees that's an anti-imperialist move.
5: That's right. There are some people who regard statehood as colonialism squared.
2: But by the end of World War II, anti-imperialist sentiment is strong in the world, and the U.S. is ready to stop looking like an old-school colonial power, says Nikhil Singh.
4: But at that moment, you get the third chapter, and the third chapter is the globalist chapter.
2: Nikhil is quick to add he's not using globalist as a dirty word, let alone as an anti-Semitic dog whistle, as some people use it. He's all for thinking in global and cosmopolitan terms.
4: But there is a kind of globalism that was really about the construction of a system of control and force projection that was seen by U.S. planners as a kind of a necessary structure for creating kind of insurance for the global economic system they wanted to design.
2: In his newest work, Singh writes about the evolution of U.S. foreign policy after World War II. In a 1947 address to Congress that's often considered the declaration of the Cold War, President Harry Truman announced what became known as the Truman Doctrine, also called the policy of containment toward the Soviet Union. In the first draft of the speech, Singh says, Truman made it clear that a driving motive behind the policy was the protection of global capitalism, which Truman essentially equated with democracy. His draft speech said, quote, "If we permit free enterprise to disappear in other countries of the world, the very existence of our democracy will be gravely threatened." Truman's Secretary of State, Dean Acheson, said language like that made Truman's policy sound like an investment prospectus, and those lines were removed. In its final version, Truman's speech avoided direct talk of capitalism while using the words free and freedom a couple dozen times. But in a classified memo, a key architect of the Truman Doctrine was more straightforward. George Kennan, the diplomat best known for outlining the containment strategy, wrote in 1948, talking about the U.S., "We have about 50% of the world's wealth, but only 6.3% of its population." He went on,
8: "In this situation, we cannot fail to be the object of envy and resentment. Our task in the coming period is to devise a pattern of relationships which will permit us to maintain this position of disparity without positive detriment to our security. We need not deceive ourselves that we can afford today the luxury of altruism and world benefaction."
7: And world benefaction. Wow, that's pretty blunt.
4: Yeah, it is blunt.
2: Singh says, though Kennan was unsentimental, he was a moderate compared to some other men in top political and military positions at the time. Kennan acknowledges the U.S. has limited power and needs to consider the interests of other nations and their people.
4: And he's, in some sense, also not as rabid as some of those who actually want, in that moment, to go to war to kind of roll back communism in the Soviet Union. Containment, in some ways, is sort of framed as a kind of a middle ground doctrine.
2: But in his frank statement about the need to protect America's economic position, Kennan was expressing the consensus view in the U.S. government, and of course among the nation's business leaders. To be fair, Nikhil says, the architects of U.S. policy argued that by helping to protect and revive capitalist growth in places like Europe and Japan, the U.S. would be helping others too.
4: The United States is able to describe itself as kind of acting in an enlightened self-interest, right? And in the enlightened self-interest being that by expanding the circuits of capital accumulation and industrial production, you can actually produce greater wealth for everyone.
2: This view becomes a pillar of U.S. foreign policy, rarely questioned across the mainstream political spectrum. Capitalist economics equals freedom, and an essential function of U.S. foreign policy is the protection of that particular kind of freedom by any means necessary, at least in the parts of the world the U.S. considers important. Singh says from the Truman administration on, there have often been people in the U.S. government who wanted to help people across the world to live better lives through foreign aid and other development projects in the spirit of the New Deal. But that impulse, he says, is consistently trumped by an American insistence that other nations stay within certain boundaries.
4: You know, and if a country is too interested in industrializing or too interested in controlling its own natural resources or has nationalization kind of schemes, you know, then maybe it's kind of, you know, at risk, you know. And then if it's at risk, maybe we need to sort of figure out a way to help nudge or, if necessary, overthrow or, you know, transform the way in which they think about governing themselves, right? And so you have this series of coups, of covert actions, of proxy wars and support for proxy forces, to kind of engender the kind of governance that the United States wants to see.
2: That the United States wants to see, whether or not it's what the leaders of other countries or their people want to see. Take the tragedy of the Vietnam War. Americans think of it as a proxy fight between the free West and the Soviet-backed communist bloc. But it started as a war of independence, Vietnamese nationalists trying to break free from French colonial rule. The U.S. backed France after World War II until France lost the war and got ready to grant Vietnam independence in 1954. At an international conference that year in Geneva, major powers discussed the next steps for an independent Vietnam. Vietnamese factions, as well as France, the UK, China, the Soviet Union, and the United States, negotiate an agreement to temporarily partition the country, north and south, and to plan national elections to reunite the country.
4: And of course, we're already in the Cold War by this point. But the agreement at partition is that there will be free elections. And it is the United States that really prevents any further movement politically at that point in the interests of maintaining, really, the rich southern half of the country within the Western sphere.
2: Only the U.S. refuses to sign on to elections, knowing the Vietnamese people would likely elect the Marxist revolutionary Ho Chi Minh. Instead, the U.S. helps to install a pro-Western government in South Vietnam, then spends two decades propping up and defending that unelected government.
4: And so then, by the 1960s, you have a story that gets told to the American public that South Vietnam, again, a country that was really just created, is being defended against a communist insurgency coming from the outside. And so the United States is not involved in any kind of colonial project, but is actually involved in the project of protecting the rights of self-determination for this kind of fledgling nation state. It's a brilliant kind of sleight of hand, but you would never, and you could have American politicians saying the exact same thing in 1960 as Rumsfeld said in, 2003. What do you mean we're an empire? What do you mean this is an imperial war? But from the Vietnamese standpoint, and from the standpoint of the larger historical context, it was nothing other than that.
2: During the decade of America's most intense involvement in the war, from 1965 to 1974, up to 2 or 3 million Vietnamese and 58,000 Americans died. By 1969, a majority in the U.S. thought the war was a mistake, but it went on for 5 more bloody years. Since Vietnam, most of America's wars have been smaller, with less intense fighting and dying, at least by Americans. The nation's post-9/11 wars in Iraq and Afghanistan have killed an estimated 500,000 people in those countries, half of them civilians, according to a Brown University study. The U.S. Defense Department says 4,400 Americans have died in what it calls Operation Iraqi Freedom. In Operation Enduring Freedom, that's Afghanistan, the nation's longest war, more than 2,300 Americans have lost their lives. Daniel Immerwahr says because of new technologies and old-school empire falling out of favor, the United States in its third globalist phase has invented a new kind of empire,
5: which I call a pointillist empire because it is defined mainly by just having a lot of dots and islands and little enclaves and pockets of land.
2: Another scholar has called it the empire of bases, military bases, sprinkled across the globe.
5: I think a good number to use would be to say that the United States has control of 800 base sites outside of its borders.
2: That's 800, some of them secret, in 80 or 90 different countries. How does that number compare with other nations?
5: The world combined total, excluding the United States, is about 30. So the world has about 30 or so overseas base sites, and the United States has about 800.
2: Other experts count roughly double that number of foreign bases held by other countries, but even then, the U.S. alone holds more than 90% of the world total. Most of the others belong to countries like Russia, the U.K., France, and Turkey. One thing that hasn't entirely changed since the days of old-school colonialism, the importance of natural resources as a driving motivation for empire. Immerwahr gives this example from the past.
5: You don't think about it, but rubber was in a lot of stuff in the early 20th century, and it was basically impossible to run an industrial economy, certainly impossible to run an up-to-date military without access to rubber. This was a defining characteristic of World War I. This defined World War II as well. In fact, part of Japan's military strategy was just trying to get more rubber and get secure access to rubber.
2: Scientists eventually developed a viable synthetic rubber. Nations no longer need so much of the real stuff, so there's no need to colonize, invade, or even do business with other countries to get it. But, well, synthetic rubber is made from petroleum, a resource that, of course, has long been seen as indispensable for other reasons.
5: And now, not surprisingly, oil is the one thing that kind of tempts Washington into 19th century imperialism. It's the one thing that will get presidents to say, let's invade them and take their lands, because oil is still actually a really important raw material in a way that other raw materials have become less important.
9: So people said to me, why are you staying in Syria? Because they kept the oil. Which, frankly, we should have done in Iraq, okay? A long time ago.
2: Donald Trump is well known for saying the quiet part out loud. At this rally in January 2020, he's talking about his sudden, jarring decisions, first to pull troops out of Syria, who'd been protecting America's Kurdish allies, but then, in a reversal, to keep some forces in the country to protect oil wells and stop the oil from falling into the hands of ISIS.
9: It was with ISIS, but right now it's with the United States military.
2: In fact, these days the U.S. does not seize oil directly as the spoils of war, though Trump has said maybe it should have done so in Iraq. But keeping oil-rich countries in the hands of friendly governments allows U.S. oil companies to do business there and keep the cheap energy flowing to the U.S. economy. Prominent U.S. officials not known as critics of the country's foreign policy have said, yes, oil was a central reason for the Iraq War, including Chuck Hagel, the former Republican U.S. Senator and Defense Secretary in the Obama administration, who said, we're not there for figs, and General John Abizaid, former U.S. commander in Iraq, who said in 2007, of course it's about oil. We can't really deny that. Also hard to deny is that American leaders, more than those of any other country on the planet, feel justified in exerting power in and on other countries without asking permission. They claim the right to alter and to take the lives of people in those lands. Nikhil Singh says the United States is the world's last true empire. It just doesn't see itself as such.
4: We have not yet figured out what it would mean to think differently about how we interact with the world, how we become a good neighbor with the world, how we live in the world as another people among peoples, right? Not a people invested in maintaining relationships of disparity, as Kennan put it, but people interested in actually thinking about how we coexist on a finite and fragile planet.
3: Wow. Yeah, Nikhil is so right, man. And you know, we're looking at this as a part of a conversation on democracy. And it makes me think about the phrase, leader of the free world. You know, I mean, there's a lot of things I could say about that phrase, right?
2: Yeah.
3: But what I think this episode has illustrated is that calling ourselves that has allowed the U.S. to give itself the right to intervene in other countries without the consent of those countries or their people, which is clearly anti-democratic.
2: Yes, and the scale of the interventions is mind-boggling. A couple of facts that I came across recently. Depending on what you count as a war, the U.S. has been at war somewhere for more than 90% of its history, 227 out of 244 years. And one expert found the U.S. military has put boots on the ground in every country in the world except three.
3: Okay.
2: Are you ready? Andorra, Bhutan, and Liechtenstein.
3: Wow, those are...
2: So if we were going to start to list U.S. military interventions, even just since World War II, you know, we don't have time for that.
3: I feel like we should probably just have mentioned at least one or two just to give people a sense of it.
2: Yeah, well, okay, right. So, I mean, right at the end of World War II, the occupation of Japan, starting in 1945.
3: Right. And then, well, in 1946, the School of Americas opened in Panama.
2: Well, and then 1950, of course, you have the Korean War, a big deal that lasts until 53. 53, by the way, that was the year that the U.S. orchestrated a coup in Iran, restoring the Shah over the democratically elected prime minister.
3: The U.S. kind of supported a coup in Guatemala in 1954, and then there was more military intervention in 1960 in Guatemala. So that's those...
2: Yeah,
3: that's a few things right
2: that's
3: there.
2: That's just a taste, right? But then, you know, I mean, 61, you have the Bay of Pigs. It's hard not to mention that.
3: Yeah, I mean, and if you're going to talk about 61, I think we should also talk about the CIA supporting the assassination of the Prime Minister of the Congo, Patrice Lumumba.
2: Hmm. You know? And then in 73, you had the coup in Chile against Allende.
3: Yeah, and then while we're in the 70s, I mean, in 75... you had the U.S. support for Indonesia's invasion of East Timor.
2: And then you get into the 80s with the actions in Central America, El Salvador, and supporting the Contras against the government in Nicaragua.
3: Yeah, Grenada in 1983.
2: Oh, that little Grenada war, yeah. That kind of gets us through the 80s, and it gives a flavor of the period.
3: I mean, there was Somalia in 1992, too.
2: Right. Well, and then two wars in Iraq, the Gulf War in 1990, and of course the Iraq War in 2003.
3: You probably mentioned Afghanistan in 2001.
2: Yes, which is still going on. And also right up to today, pretty much support for the Saudi bombing in Yemen that started in 2015.
3: That list, which is longer than we bargained for, is still not an exhaustive list. But folks should definitely look those up if they're not familiar. And I think that you think about this sort of massive scale of military intervention, it brings us back to those two justifications that you mentioned at the top of the episode, mm-hmm. You know, which were number one, this idea that all of this is in our national interest. And secondly, that we're doing more good than harm in the world.
2: Yeah, let's look at these one at a time. First, what does it mean to say that these actions have been in our interest? Who's that we?
3: You know, John, we could go on and on about how words like we and the our and our national interests are used to discourage us from seeing severely conflicting interests in national policy, right? Mm. I mean, saying our national interests signals to ordinary folks that this business of empire benefits everyone inside the thing called the nation.
2: But what we see is that we've had decades of endless war overseas, and especially in the last few decades, here at home, the rich get much richer, and half the country can barely survive week to week. You know, so how is that national interest thing really working out for everybody?
3: Yeah, I don't think it is working out for everybody. But, you know, when people talk about our national interest, another thing that they're talking about is the idea of security. But I think this is also something that we have to think critically about, right? I mean, even if you look at the time from the September 11th attacks, there's just simply no way to argue that the world is less dangerous in the 19 years since the September 11th attacks, right? As Medea Benjamin and others point out, today, after all our wars, there are more terrorist groups and more terrorist attacks than there were before that. So we sacrifice lives and taxpayer dollars with the promise of safety, but we simply aren't safer.
2: Hmm.
3: You know, last July, Trump retweeted this video of the CEO of weapons manufacturer Lockheed Martin kind of bragging about their missile defense system. But in the same video, he also positioned it as an employment program, saying it supports 25,000 workers. And I think that raises another thing that should be talked about in the context of national interest and military power, which is jobs.
2: It's essentially the argument George Kennan made in 1948, right? And it has been a baseline understanding of U.S. foreign policy ever since. We want to keep as much of the world as possible open for business, for free enterprise, and that creates wealth and jobs here at home, right? But, you know, remember, it was Dwight Eisenhower, Republican president and former World War II general, who coined the term military-industrial complex in his last address as president in 1961. He was warning that the marriage of the military and the profit-making industries that supply it had become a vested interest group that would influence public policy in favor of military spending and war making.
3: That's right.
2: And look, so even after the Cold War ended, remember, there was talk of a peace dividend. We could spend less on the military now that we're not in this huge conflict with the Soviet Union. And lo and behold, we went right on having a military budget bigger than the next 10 largest military powers combined.
3: And, you know, to support that, weapons manufacturers very consciously have spread out their industry across the country. This makes it easier for them to argue that all military spending means jobs for people.
2: Yeah, and it gets more congressmen out there supporting military spending, right?
3: Right. So, you know, but then is that actually true, right? One thing to look at is reporters at Truthdig called attention to this Brown University's Cost of War project that kind of really analyzed how well military spending creates jobs, right? And what they found was $1 billion in military spending creates about 11,000 jobs. But that same amount, if you spend it in education, it creates about, you know, more than twice that, 26,000 jobs. If you spend it in clean energy, it gives you almost 17,000 jobs, and it gives you almost 17,000 jobs if you spend it in healthcare, right? So military spending actually proved to be the worst job creator of any federal government spending option in during the years that was analyzed in that report. And if you look at a company like Lockheed Martin, who's held up as a job creator, the company actually got rid of 16,000 jobs between 2012 and 2018, according to their filings with the SEC in their own reports. Right. And in the same time frame, what happens to their stocks? They go up. Right. Thinking about that, I think you really start to see whose interests are being served when both Democratic and Republican politicians talk about our interests.
2: The other justification that we talked about for U.S. empire is that we're doing good in the world, or at least, you know, on the balance sheet, the U.S. is doing more good than harm. But I don't know. I mean, just the first thing I think about is that if we're talking about advancing democracy in the world, you know, that so often as the U.S. has protected its business interests in other places, that has often meant supporting, you know, kleptocratic dictatorships in places like Africa and Latin America and other places.
3: Right. So in other words, that whole thing about democracy being bad for business that we looked at in our earlier episodes, it's like that doesn't only apply here. Keeping the world open for business means ensuring the U.S. has disproportionate control of politics in other places, sometimes through oppressive dictators, right? And actually, this might even apply more so abroad, because as we've seen in this episode, the U.S. has been able to enact particularly egregious suppression beyond the North American continent, you know, sort of like outside of the sight of good, freedom-loving, Netflix-watching Americans. And a lot of that oppression has included American citizens.
2: Now, Chenj, I can imagine there are people listening, if they're still listening, if we haven't already lost them, who are saying, are you guys going to say anything good about what the U.S. has done in the world? But the important point that we're trying to make here is about the undemocratic nature of how the U.S. behaves. But okay. As Daniel Immerwahr, the historian, as he said to me, I'm quoting him in an email, an absolute monarch can occasionally take a useful action, even if the institution of absolute monarchy is loathsome, right? So he gave me a few examples where he thought U.S. actions had positive results in retrospect. You know, early in the 19th century, the U.S. helped Latin American independence movements, a good thing on the whole. Woodrow Wilson, helping to break up the Ottoman and Austro-Hungarian empires after World War I. Yes, we were on the right side of history in World War II, and Daniel thinks that helping to redevelop Germany and Japan after that war was a good and important thing. You know, poking at the Soviet Union in all kinds of ways throughout the Cold War. It was, of course, a totalitarian imperial power. You know, there was some support, U.S. support for decolonization in the 20th century, including nudging Britain to get out of India. Daniel says none of these actions were purely altruistic, by the way. They were always coupled with U.S. interests. But the results, were more good than bad in these cases, he would argue.
3: This reminds me that all politics comes with difficult ethical decisions, especially considering that, you know, we are where we are and things are what they are at this point. But as we figure out what our vision of governance is, I think it's really important to look at what comes with U.S. offers of help. You know, the U.S. continues to provide training and resources to various countries.

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1: Fighting for democracy. And if you look at the lawsuits and criticisms of this office, they suggested that what was being supported was dictatorship and torture, not democracy.
2: Wow. These days, there are a lot of people expressing alarm that Donald Trump is messing up America's good record and reputation as the world's superpower, right? With his embarrassing and chaotic actions on the world stage, insulting allies, cozying up to dictators, catastrophically pulling out of the climate change agreement, that he's undercut America's status as the reliable world leader. And, you know, it's not that there's nothing to that, right? But that implies that before Trump, the U.S. consistently carried its superpower status responsibly and competently and humanely.
1: And, yeah, I just hope that everything we've talked about in this episode, including that list of military interventions, really demonstrates that these problems didn't really start with Trump.
2: Yeah. So just to kind of keep score on those two justifications that we talked about, it seems like U.S. empire is really not necessarily benefiting most Americans, right? And actually, we've done a whole lot of harm in the world alongside whatever good might have been done.
1: Yeah. And so I think once you've really grasped this clearer picture of America's role in the world, once you've brought the victims and survivors into full focus and included them as part of the American story, it's not enough just to talk about it, but then kind of dismiss it as too big or too complicated. You actually have to let this come into our minds and hearts and push us. How can we honestly face this truth of suffering and injustice and not challenge the American institutions that act like an empire?
2: 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Other music by Eric Nouveau, Lucas Bewin, and John Eric Cotta. 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

0: There are times in life when I wish I could see into the future, to know whether a choice I make will actually lead to the best outcome. But since, as far as I know, there's still no way to time travel, I try to do the next best thing. I sit down and think it through. Maybe listen for what my gut is telling me. And if I'm really stuck, I'll ask someone I trust for advice. And yet, even then, things don't always turn out the way I'd hoped. Or maybe they do, but my choices end up having unintended consequences. Problems I didn't see coming. For me, or for people I care about. And sometimes, even with the benefit of hindsight, I'm not sure what I could have done differently to find the best path. That's often when I start to wonder, how would things be different if I were wiser? Would I be making better choices? Would I have the answers to life's thorny problems? Well, maybe. Sometimes. But University of Waterloo psychologist Igor Grossman says that's not the best way to think about wisdom.
1: Often, when we bring in the term wise, we bring into those messy domains where there's so much uncertainty that it's almost intractable to figure out what the right solution is.
0: So on today's show, we'll talk to Igor about what makes wisdom so hard to define, and why he thinks it's less about what you know than about how you think.
1: In this context of radical uncertainty, what would be the strategies that can help you navigate this uncertainty? What are the psychological approaches that can help you figure out what to do?
0: Helping people develop wiser psychological approaches is something religions have worked on for millennia. So we'll also talk to Father Barton Giger, a Jesuit priest and scholar at Boston College, about the practices his tradition offers to bring more wisdom into our daily lives.
2: You will be amazed at how much you do in a day without realizing it, how many people you encounter. If we become more mindful of what we have been doing throughout the day, then in the moment when it happens, we'll be prepared for it, we'll be mentally present to it.
0: I'm Dave DeSteno, and this is How God Works. I think one question about wisdom that a lot of people have is, being wise the same as being smart?
1: Not really.
0: As a psychology professor and one of the leading researchers on the science of wisdom, Igor Grossman has spent years making sense of questions like this one, and he understands why people might be confused.
1: Sometimes when you see somebody doing something smart, you think, oh, that was really wise. So what's the difference? And there is certainly an overlap, because in order to make any decision, you need some level of cognitive ability. But you can use these cognitive abilities for all sorts of purposes, for very selfish and not necessarily wise things. For instance, just something that would benefit only you and nobody else, something that would excessively punish others, something that would be in many ways immoral or immoral. And things that you would not describe as wise on the surface, but potentially very, very smart. Intelligence is not a cure for being biased and self-delusions. There are findings that if you are very, very smart, you can find 20 different reasons why you're right and convince others in a debate, for instance. And the smarter you are, the easier it will be for you to find those reasons. The problem, of course, is that if you find those reasons, after that, you look at the list you found, it's like, oh, gee, this is a really good argument. This is a fantastic argument that I just have here. And then you start convincing yourself, forgetting that actually you're just still doing it for the sake of intellectual exercise. Basically, you generate many, many reasons, and then you confirm what you believed initially in the first place. Now, what you believed initially may be totally off, but you'll be succumbing to this delusion. And that is, of course, something that you would not describe as wise. Smarter people are, as far as I can see, as subject to this as those who are maybe less intellectually inclined.
0: Being clever isn't enough. Left to its own devices, raw intelligence can go in pretty much any direction. And that's only part of what makes wisdom tricky to study. Another challenge is that you can't really measure the wisdom of any individual decision, because it's not objective. What looks wise to one person might seem foolish to another. Even worse, those opinions can change over time, as the consequences of a decision play out, or as people's values evolve?
1: So, like, objectively wise, honestly, I'm not sure we can get there. Because often when we bring in the term wise, we bring into those messy domains where there's so much uncertainty that it's almost intractable to figure out what the right solution is. So I'm trying to shy away from that. I think it's kind of a non-starter altogether. And instead of that, I'm trying to say, okay, in this context of radical uncertainty, what would be the strategies that can help you navigate this uncertainty? What are the approaches, psychological approaches, that can help you figure out what to do?
0: In other words, it's not so much about measuring the wisdom of a decision. It's about studying what wise decision-making looks like. And once you start to do that, Igor says, you do start to see some patterns emerge.
1: So recently, there was a big project that I was fortunate to be involved in under the auspices of so-called geography of philosophy. And they tried to look at the descriptions of wise individuals and their actions in different societies. So we would sample somebody who would be a scientist who is really trying to uncover the mysteries of the universe, or a political leader who tries to improve the conditions, or a teacher who tries to impart knowledge to the next generation. And then we would like describe all sorts of characteristics and compare those scientists and those different characteristics and leaders to each other. And what we are after is, what are the underlying dimensions that people are using to evaluate these wise characteristics? And what we found was that actually, to my surprise, there was quite a bit of convergence where we found a similar type of models in, let's say, India, in South Africa, in South America, as we would find, for instance, in North America and Europe and in East Asia. And specifically, there was this one dimension that people are using to evaluate this kind of wise characteristics that we labeled reflective deliberation. How much is this person thinking and deliberating and carefully weighing different arguments?
0: That habit of reflective deliberation is closely tied to a skill Igor calls perspective taking, which is essential to making wise choices. We'll get more into how perspective taking works soon. But first, it helps to understand why we're often not very good at it. Igor says the problem comes down to a quality we're often missing, and one he sees as foundational to wisdom: intellectual humility.
1: We have a general tendency, as my late friend Lee Ross called it, to assume and walk through life through the lens of naive realism. And what that means is that we basically assume that the world is as we see it, and there's nothing to question about that. And when you start asking those questions, it can get really, really complicated and uncomfortable because you start asking assumptions about your beliefs. So often we don't do that. Instead of that, we have the illusion of objectivity. And you go with that illusion into conversation with somebody you disagree with, as we see so often these days in the political sphere, in North America, Europe, or elsewhere. You go with that in conversations with your friends, with your family. And just to give you an example, imagine you have an argument with somebody. When it's your argument, it's so easy to think, well, you're stupid and I'm smart and I'll tell you why you're stupid. And you will not be focusing necessarily on thinking like, well, why is the other person? Like, no, you're in the moment. You just want to react. And the other person's kind of annoying you in that moment. And you react in kind and so on and so forth. In that heat of the moment, it's very, very challenging for most of us to take a step back. It's like, wait a second, but what if I'm wrong? And of course, that's the root of all the problems that we often have when we have those conflicts. So this notion of the recognition of limits of knowledge, intellectual humility, as some people call it, is very hard to enact in some situations. And in other situations, no problem at all. If a friend were to come to you and were to tell you the story about having an argument with somebody else on exactly the same topic, you would right away ask them, well, what if you were wrong? You have no problems admitting limits of knowledge when it comes to your friends' issues. And that's just like a very simple example, but I think it's something that we have all encountered.
0: Without intellectual humility, we tend to get trapped inside our own perspective. As Igor points out, It's what makes arguments so hard to navigate. But this blind spot can creep into all kinds of other situations where the right choice isn't obvious or the future feels uncertain. From deciding how to spend our money to predicting what will actually make us happy.
1: Because what happens is like when you're thinking about what's going to happen, or you just zero in on what's desirable, what's in front of you, you just ignore everything else. It plays a role in forecasting errors. It plays a role in everyday life. And what you need in that moment, you need to take a step back and consider broad information. You need different perspectives.
0: One person who understood the need for shifting perspectives really clearly was the 16th century soldier turned mystic Ignatius of Loyola. Around the age of 30, a cannonball severely wounded his leg in battle, ending his military career. And during the long recovery that followed, he had a profound religious awakening and decided to dedicate his life to God. But what he originally had in mind was a far cry from what he would eventually become known for, founding Father Bart Giger's order, the Society of Jesus, better known as the Jesuits.
2: He was very inspired by this earlier tradition of the desert hermits, right? So he thought, okay, I want to be a hermit and spend my life in isolation and prayer and extreme asceticism. But what he discovered was that whenever he would get into a conversation with someone, it would always have a very profound, positive spiritual impact on both of them, right? On him and on the other person. And he started to come around to the realization, I think God is calling me to a different kind of holiness, not where I'm a hermit in contemplative prayer, but engaging other people, trying to bring them to God as well. He experienced several profound mystical enlightenments during those early years of his spiritual journey, in which he perceived God as being intimately present and active in all people and places. And so that gave him a profoundly optimistic attitude about working in the world and working with people to bring them to God.
0: Out of these experiences came a desire to share his insights on how to cultivate wisdom and spiritual growth. The result was a small book called The Spiritual Exercises.
2: It's a manual for making a 30-day silent retreat, for going monk for a month, so to speak, in order to experience a conversion, and to cultivate a more heartfelt, generous love for God.
0: Today, all Jesuits are expected to take part in the spiritual exercises. In fact, just last episode, we talked to Father Greg Boyle about how making the retreat has helped nourish his ability to do God's work in the world. But Ignatius didn't only intend for monks and priests to do the exercises. He thought anyone could benefit from doing them.
2: Now, today, most people don't have the luxury of taking a month off to be able to do something like the spiritual exercises. But Ignatius anticipated that even 500 years ago. And so he also provided the option for people of continuing to do their ordinary labors, daily work and whatnot, but praying for an hour a day and then just kind of following the exercises over the course of several months, right?
0: And just to make this clear for some of our listeners, Ignatius was doing this with the notion that this would draw you closer to God, and in so doing, you would also become a person of greater virtue. But the strategies themselves can help people live better lives and make better decisions in general.
2: Oh, absolutely. Absolutely. In fact, people from many different walks of life, not necessarily just Christians, will make the spiritual exercises. We've had Muslims and Jews and Hindus and even agnostics and whatnot making the exercises.
0: Part of the reason people from so many backgrounds have found the exercises valuable is that they're not just about cultivating spirituality. They put lots of emphasis on training habits of mind we can all use more of, like learning to step back and see your life from a different angle.
2: So, for example, St. Ignatius would say, if you're wrestling with a big decision and you don't know what to do, you keep waffling back and forth, he says, imagine yourself on your deathbed and you've only got 5 minutes left. And at that moment, what will you wish that you had chosen? As Ignatius also says, imagine your best friend is in the same situation you are and asks your advice. What would you tell him or her? And you would be amazed, well, maybe you wouldn't, you probably know from experience, how often the answer becomes clear, right? Because you're kind of, you're too close to it in a way, but when you project it on someone else, it's much easier to see objectively.
0: This sounds a lot like Igor's earlier example of the advice we'd give a friend versus ourselves in the middle of an argument. And that's not a coincidence. Because according to Igor, practices like these can actually help us build the mental flexibility and intellectual humility to make wiser choices.
1: In many traditions, this notion of perspective taking, specifically considering diverse perspectives instead of just your favorite perspective, is considered to be one of the key strategies to get outside of the box. What perspectives do is like they can give you insights that you would otherwise miss. So for instance, when I ask you to take a step back and envision the same situation which you're sort of immersed in as an observer, like for instance, even by using like a third person language, I would talk about myself in a third person, like what would Igor do? How would Igor respond to this? That often has an interesting effect. What it does is it like allows you, you visually recreate the situation a bit differently, and you're more of a fly on the wall, so to say. And by doing that, you're not as reactive to it.
0: Using the strategy in the moment can be helpful, but Igor's research shows that practicing it regularly can actually shift the way you think.
1: We've done some studies where people will be practicing this by writing a diary in the third person. And when you do that, what happens is like over time, you seem to be developing a greater habit of intellectual humility. Those people who, for instance, encounter a difficult life events and then reflect on them from this distance, what you find is that even if you track these people over a course of a year, they're more likely then to show intellectual humility, as well as several other features of wisdom.
0: And while the participants who wrote in their diaries in the third person saw the strongest results, Igor's study showed that even people who kept a regular diary saw some of the same benefits of stepping back to review their day. In the spiritual exercises, Ignatius of Loyola offered his own way to do that.
2: Ignatius encourages something called the examination of conscience. And again, this is not something he created. This is even pre-Christian. But it's the idea that at the end of the day, you sit down for about 15 minutes in a quiet spot and you mentally review your day from the moment you got up and you remember, okay, what was I thinking and feeling when I first got up? And you mentally review your day, you know, kind of getting cleaned up and eating breakfast and going to work. And what were the different conversations that I had through the day? Who did I meet? What did I do? You know, that kind of a thing. And just spend about 15 minutes doing that. And even from a secular perspective, if you do something like that, you will be amazed at how much you do in a day without realizing it, how many people you encounter. And the idea is that if we become more mindful of what we have been doing throughout the day, then in the moment when it happens, we'll be prepared for it. We'll be mentally present to it. You know, to give you one little example, years ago, I got a new job. I was working at a university in a city. And at first, everyone there was very glad to see me, all my colleagues. I had my own little office and whatnot. And I had colleagues who were very glad to have me there. And there was a young woman working there in the office who was very friendly to me. But I noticed over the course of several months that she started to become more and more cold, more and more kind of distant to me. And I couldn't figure out what I had said or done to possibly cause this. And I brought it to prayer. I did that Ignatian examination of conscience. And I simply sat down and I mentally reviewed every moment I could remember of when I had interacted with her to look for some kind of a pattern or something like that. And that is when I noticed it. What I noticed was that whenever she came to my office, it was because she was being friendly. She wanted to say hi. Whenever I went to her, it was because I needed something. The very next Monday, I went to work, and the first thing that I did was I made a beeline for her office. And I just started chatting with her about whatever, sports. And she was so tickled, and then we were back to normal.
0: On that occasion, Bart used the examine to shine a light on his own blind spots. But Ignatius taught that the examine could be used more broadly as a daily practice to help us live more wisely in the present moment.
2: When St. Ignatius talks about the examination of conscience, he talks about it in two different ways. He says one way you can think about it is, let's say that there's a certain vice in your life that you're trying to eliminate, like judgmentalism. You know that you're a judgmental person and you're trying to work on that. Then for 15 minutes every evening before you go to bed, you sit in your favorite chair, you close your eyes and you mentally review your day, as I said earlier, and you mentally recall any moments of the day in which you were tempted to judgmentalism, or you actually expressed it in some way, and you mentally review where you might have made a mistake or made false assumptions around someone or something like that. And if you do that consistently every night, then during the course of the day, your normal day, when you're in that moment and you're experiencing a temptation to be judgmental, you're going to be much more aware of it in the moment when it's happening because you've been practicing that examen in the evening. And so you're going to be responding differently as a result of that evening meditation. What Ignatius also said is you can do the examen in a more positive sense of where did I find God throughout the day. Now, of course, listeners can adapt this to whatever it is positive that they might be looking for in their lives, right? But where did I encounter God throughout the day in this person that I spoke with or this experience that I had over here? And if you spend 15 minutes a night doing that, then again, when it's happening in real time, you're going to be much more present to it. So that's the basic idea behind the examination of conscience. Mentally review your day at the end of it so that in real time when it's happening the next day, you're there, you're present.
0: All of these Ignatian practices are excellent ways to cultivate the habits of mind that wisdom depends on. But just as intelligence can be used in any number of ways, intellectual humility and perspective taking don't guarantee wise action. They might nudge us towards empathy, but they could also be used towards selfish ends. That's why both Igor and Bart agree that having some kind of moral compass is another major foundation of wisdom.
1: You need some kind of moral grounding for describing an act wise. So what does that mean? Well, when people talk about wisdom and the domains within which people are thinking about making a wise decision, often they would think like, well, what does the person trying to achieve? What is driving them? And there would be things like, well, have a sense of shared humanity or a common humanity. Try to focus on the common good. Try to go beyond your immediate interests, protecting just your interests, but also consider interests of other people.
2: In the Christian tradition, when we talk about being able to make prudential, discrete decisions in the service of other people, that presupposes, of course, a certain set of values or a certain goal that you think that human beings have. What is the final end of human beings? To what are we headed? What is their ultimate good? And in light of that final goal, that's how we make these prudential decisions.
0: And of course, having a moral compass also means having to figure out how to live by it. A question that Christians have been wrestling with since long before Ignatius and the Jesuits. As early as the 4th century, large numbers of devout Christians started making a pretty extreme life choice. They left their homes behind to move to huts and caves in the Middle Eastern deserts. For many, the intention was to get closer to God through a quiet life of prayer and contemplation. But in the process, they unavoidably came face to face with a full range of their own weaknesses and struggles, and had to figure out how to deal with them. This made them sharp observers of the mind, which is one reason these desert hermits, the same ones Ignatius of Loyola would later try to emulate, are sometimes referred to as precursors of modern psychology. The other reason is that, just like Ignatius, they eventually discovered that wisdom doesn't only come in isolation.
2: So the first generation go out into the deserts to be by themselves. But what happened was, to their amazement, all these other people started to arrive, second and third generations, and they would seek out this first generation and say, I want you to be my spiritual father or spiritual mother. Teach me the wisdom that you know so that I can be a hermit. And that first generation said, hey, this is not what I signed up for. I came out here to be alone. You know, leave me alone. But they kept coming. They kept coming. And so that first generation had to make a hard decision and say, okay,

0: Okay, where's God's will in this? What am I being called to do? And that was the very beginning of monasteries. That what happened was these hermits started to get closer and closer together. They'd start to get together for like Sunday worship, for example, and a shared meal and fellowship and things like that. And they started to realize that total isolation wasn't good. It has its benefits for a while, but they needed that sense of community to kind of sustain them in their faith and their vocation as well.
1: The Desert Mothers and Fathers discovered a lot by engaging in deep contemplative practice, but they also learned by teaching and living in community. It was this combined experience that produced the enormous body of wisdom they contributed to Christian thought and practice. This includes the infamous seven deadly sins, which were originally understood as a list of the biggest dangers to a person's spiritual progress. Check out our episode on this from season 7. It also included the seeds of a practice that would eventually lead to one of the better-known rituals in the Catholic tradition.
0: The Abbas and Amas, and again, those are the spiritual masters, the Jedi Knights of the desert tradition. What they would tell their disciples is, okay, if you want me to be your Yoda, if you want me to be giving you spiritual direction and all that, you must be utterly transparent with me about everything that's going on in your mind and heart, your desires, your fears, any mystical experiences you have in prayer, your temptations, no matter how embarrassing they might be. I can't help you unless you're transparent with me.
1: At first glance, this requirement might sound a bit demanding. But these early spiritual teachers weren't just doing this to pry. They had understood something important about what happens in our minds when we keep our thoughts to ourselves.
0: If you're afraid to talk about something, a temptation that you're experiencing or a fear that you're experiencing or something like that, it has power over you. When we keep these things to ourselves, thinking no one is going to understand or I'll be shamed if I say this out loud, that's when we become easily manipulated. And that's when we start to really go downhill in the spiritual life. Because when we're afraid to talk about something, that's when it starts to mutate in our minds and we think, I'm the worst person in the world. And that's why I tell people that Catholic sacrament of confession to a priest is so important, because if you find yourself with the humility and the transparency to share what's really going on in your mind and your heart, it kind of loses its power. I love horror films, right? And when Bram Stoker wrote the novel Dracula back in the late 19th century, Dracula is meant to be a metaphor for sin and temptation. Vampires are very strong and fast and sexy, alluring in the darkness. But if you drag them into the light where everyone can see them, they lose all of their power and you see them for what they really are.
2: I bring you from shadow into light. I cast you out the prince of darkness into hell.
0: And so that theme of darkness and light, that evil temptation loves to dwell in the darkness. That's where it has its strength. But if you can drag it into the light by, you know, if not a priest, your best friend, confessing to somebody your deepest, darkest desires or temptations or whatever it is, it loses its power over you.
1: In Catholicism, like in many other spiritual traditions, to know thyself is often the first step on the path to wisdom. Naming your thoughts, your strengths and weaknesses, helps bring them out of the murky waters of your mind and onto solid ground, where you can address them directly. And for the Desert Mothers and Fathers, this wasn't just a metaphor.
0: In Greek, it's called antiretikos, which means talking back. Or we might even say in modern parlance, talking trash, talking smack, right? And that is, as I tell my students, the spiritual life is like sports. The best defense is a good offense. If we think simply in terms of resisting temptation, that's playing defense. This is what the spiritual masters of the desert learned. It's not enough to resist temptation, but when you are feeling a temptation to anger, for example, what they would say is name it out loud, call it, you know, something like the spirit of anger. So you're naming it. And then rebuke it. You tell it, spirit of anger, I know you're a temptation, and I command you to leave me, or I command you to be silent.

0: or, you know, something like that. And when you name it, articulate it, and attack it, so to speak, by telling it to go away, that has a very powerful psychological and spiritual influence on us, because now we feel like we're being empowered. We're the ones on the attack, so to speak.
1: Modern psychology backs this up. Research shows that the better we are at naming what we're feeling, the better we'll be at regulating our emotions and limiting their impact on our well-being. Calling an emotion anger or envy, rather than just feeling bad, is an important first step toward loosening the hold it has on us and steering our reaction to it more wisely. But according to the Christian tradition, if we truly want to grow past our weaknesses and become wiser people, it's going to take more than just talk.
0: You go back to anger, because our impatience is one that everyone can relate to, right? There's people in our workplace or at home or our next door neighbors that we're tempted to be impatient with. And what the tradition would say is, if you're tempted to snap at your next door neighbor, for example, because he keeps trying to tackle you and get you into a long conversation, and all you want to do is go into the house and have a cup of coffee, if we're simply resisting the temptation, that's not going to be enough. We should go above and beyond, go to the other extreme, what St. Ignatius Loyola called agere contra, and go out of our way to engage him in conversation for 10 or 15 minutes. Do the opposite of what we're inclined to do, and that will actually break the temptation to be express irritation at him, if that makes sense.
1: Perspective taking, transparency, and taking action to resist our weaker impulses. These are all powerful practices that can help us grow wiser. But what if, despite all our efforts, we still fail?
0: Wisdom in the Christian tradition is largely about learning from experience, learning from your mistakes, which we all make, no matter how intelligent or educated we are. This is where I think the Desert Fathers and Mothers are so wise. What they would tell their disciples is, look, you can practice this all your life, but the reality is you're going to have temptations until the day that you die, and you're going to make mistakes with regard to your temptations until the day that you die. And so in that sense, you got to be humble about it and have a sense of humor about it too, right? You're trying to be a good person. You're doing the best that you can. I think holding on to our mistakes and kind of mulling over our mistakes and not letting them go, I would argue, is in its own way a certain kind of pride, right? I shouldn't have to experience these kind of mistakes. I'm better than this, or something like that. Well, you know what? We're all weak individuals, and we all make decisions that we wish we could take back, you know? So there's the humility that comes with that, I think, it's just freedom of acknowledging that.
1: Sometimes our mistakes come from making decisions that fail to live up to our values, and learning from those experiences is key to becoming wiser. But other times, the decisions we have to make aren't really about right and wrong. They're just about choosing one path versus another, like whether or not to have kids, or whether to spend your 20s traveling the world, or staying home and building community. What's the wisest way to approach a decision when you're worried any choice you make might cut you off from other paths?
0: This is something I love talking to my students about. You know, often I will hear people say, how do I live without regrets, right? And what I will tell them is, there is no such thing. Every human being, no matter how well you live your life, you're going to have regret. All regrets mean is that there are so many beautiful things that we could do in the world. And so I tell my students, a life well lived is full of regrets. It doesn't mean you made a mistake. I also tell my students, no matter what we choose, we will suffer if we remain faithful to that commitment, right? Any commitment by its nature entails suffering, which is essential to living that option authentically. And, you know, one of my favorite stories, years ago when I was 16 years old, my father was home. He's an industrial mechanic. He was just came home from work. He was having a beer at the kitchen table, and I think mom was out shopping or something. And I walked up to my dad and I said, hey, Dad, I'm thinking about being a priest, but I'm scared. I'm scared that I might regret it. And I will never forget what he said to me. He didn't look at me. He continued staring out the window and drinking his beer. But he said, Bart, if you become a priest, you'll regret it. And I thought, wow, I didn't expect him to say that. I was kind of stunned. And then he got this weird smile on his face and he said, if you don't become a priest, you'll regret it. And then he said, if you get married, you'll regret it. And if you don't get married, you'll regret it. And that was the most profound thing my father ever said to me. Because at that moment, what I learned was, it's not a question of whether we're going to suffer. That's a given. The only question is whether we're going to suffer for the right reason.
1: No one wants to suffer, and especially not as a result of their own choices. That's why so many of us reach for advice columns and self-help books that promise to spare us from mistakes. But as Father Bart reminds us, regret isn't proof of failure. It's a fact of life. Every decision costs us something, but it can also teach us something, if we're paying attention. Wisdom isn't about getting it right every time. It's about how we meet the moment when we don't. And the more we practice skills like stepping back to see things from another point of view, or pushing back against our weaker instincts, the likelier we are to do better on our next try.
2: Here we are. Here we are. We are anticipating. There it is. There it is.
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2: That's the picture. You see it for yourself.

In April 1670, a ship carrying English colonists sailed up the Ashley River off the coast of Carolina in search of a location for a new settlement. They selected a spot along the river's west bank, came ashore, and christened the new colony Charlestown in honor of their king, Charles II of England. Among the settlers was Dr. Henry Woodward, who soon became an indispensable member of the young community. Woodward, a skilled physician, had also lived with the Cassabo Indians on nearby St. Helena Island, where he learned their language and customs. This knowledge made him well suited to serve as interpreter and Indian agent, a role vital to the fledgling colony's survival. Even before landing in Carolina, Woodward likely knew which Indians the colony needed to befriend. Shortly after arrival, he contacted regional tribes and soon received an important invitation. In the early summer of 1670, just months after the colony's founding, Woodward journeyed inland to meet with one of the most powerful chiefs in the southeast. The emperor, as the chief was called, ruled Kofatachaqui, a 400-year-old Mississippian culture chieftain that encompassed much of present-day South Carolina. Kofatachaqui was a well-organized society with developed agriculture, a centralized governing system that linked its villages, and a large number of well-armed warriors. Woodward's visit went well, resulting in an alliance with Kofatachaqui. Later that year, in September 1670, the emperor made an official visit to Charlestown. This friendship undoubtedly helped ensure the safety and security of the young Carolina colony. Woodward and the colonists were likely aware, through historical accounts, of previous European contact with the region's inhabitants. The first documented contact with Kofatachaqui occurred during the De Soto expedition. In 1539, conquistador Hernando de Soto led a 600-man army through the southeastern region of the present-day United States, searching for gold, plunder, and slaves. Accounts from the expedition describe the visit in detail, including a memorable meeting with the kingdom's ruler, a female chief the Spaniards called the Lady of Kofatachaqui. Although still powerful, Kofatachaqui was in decline when de Soto encountered the chiefdom in 1540. Old-world diseases introduced through contact with the previous Spanish expeditions were spreading through the native population. Before Europeans arrived, however, Kofatachaqui was likely among the most powerful and well-established Mississippian culture chiefdoms in North America. While the lady and her kingdom sound much like an Indian princess myth, the story was well-documented by members of the De Soto expedition. Just outside of present-day Camden, South Carolina, as you cross the watery river on Interstate 20, look downstream and imagine the eastern shore as it appeared 500 years ago. The virgin hardwood forest that once lined the banks are long gone, and dams have greatly reduced the river's flow. But imagine, in the distance, on a bluff overlooking the broad river, a Mississippian-style city with over 500 Indian dwellings. In the center, a plaza leads to a large mound, upon which sits a temple the size of a football field. Smaller mounds with notable buildings, along with many more dwellings, occupy the surrounding countryside. According to writings from the De Soto expedition, this was Kofatachaqui at the time the conquistador and his army arrived on May 1, 1540. The journals describe it as a town of great importance. For De Soto, it had been a long journey to reach the fabled kingdom. Nearly a year earlier, the conquistador and his army had landed near Tampa Bay on the Florida Peninsula to search for kingdoms and treasure. The expedition spent the winter in Appalachia, near present-day Tallahassee, Florida. There, they captured a boy and his teens who had been traveling with Indian traders. The boy, whom they named Perico, told them that he was from a powerful inland empire that was ruled by a queen and was rich with treasure. Intrigued by the boy's description, De Soto was anxious to locate the kingdom. In early March 1540, with Perico as their guide, De Soto's army marched northward through what is now Georgia and eastern South Carolina.
After a difficult month-long journey through dense wilderness and seemingly endless swamps, DeSoto and his men finally reached Cofetachiqui. Apparently aware of the approaching army, members of the chiefdom met the expedition at the edge of a large river, now believed to be the Wateree River, near present-day Lugoff, South Carolina. After several emissaries from Cofetachiqui crossed the river and conferred with DeSoto, the queen appeared on the opposite bank. Attended by servants, she was carried on a litter draped with fine white cloth to the river's edge, then ferried across in a canoe shaded by a decorative awning. One expedition writer compared the scene to Cleopatra crossing the river Cydnus. The queen greeted DeSoto wearing a finely woven white shawl, her upper body draped in pearls. After exchanging warm greetings, she removed a heavy strand of pearls and placed it around DeSoto's neck as he bowed. The lady's entourage then presented the expedition with hides, blankets, meat, corn, and salt. The queen provided canoes for DeSoto and his men to cross the river, and then took them to her capital at Cofetachiqui. This is thought to have been located at the Mulberry Mound site near present-day Camden, South Carolina. The Spaniards were impressed with the queen, writing, "We were very gratified and charmed, both with her discretion and with her great beauty, which she possessed in extreme perfection." They also spoke admirably of the people of Cofetachiqui. "The Indians are very clean and very polite, and more civilized than any who had been seen in the land. They walked covered down to the feet with very excellent hides, and blankets of sable, and blankets of mountain lions. All natives were shod and clothed." Expedition writers were especially impressed with the city's huge temple, describing it as a very authoritative temple on a high mound, very large and very tall and broad, all covered high and low with very excellent and beautiful mats. They also noted that the steeply pitched roof was covered in intricately arranged seashells and pearls that sparkled in the sun. The cavernous building was described as the richest and most superb of all those that our Spaniards saw in La Florida, using the Spanish name for the southeast. Another expedition member who had seen similar buildings in Mexico and Peru said the temple was among the grandest and most wonderful of all the things that he had seen in the New World. Inside the temple's two enormous doors, DeSoto's chroniclers described 12 giant figures carved from wood, standing guard, six on each side, their faces carved in a fierce and bold posture. Expedition members noted that these huge wooden warriors, some 11 feet high, held elaborately carved weapons decorated with mica, copper, pearls, antlers, and shells. Life-sized carvings of previous rulers stood before raised wooden burial chambers, each painted with a portrait of the deceased. Within these chambers lay the remains of past chiefs and their families, their mummified bodies adorned with numerous strands of delicate pearls, fine cloths, and pelts. Throughout the inner temple, wooden chests were filled with loose pearls, the chroniclers describing chests filled with so many pearls that 300 horses could not have carried all of them. The queen and her people graciously housed the entire army within the city and shared their food stores with them. DeSoto, however, sought more than just grain and venison. His quest was for gold and silver. Finding no precious metals in the city, he ordered his men to loot the temple, removing over 200 pounds of pearls, even stripping them from the remains of deceased ancestors. Hernando de Soto stayed in Cofetachiqui for 11 days, resting his soldiers and searching for gold in the surrounding area. He was surprised and quite relieved at the warm reception and hospitality his expedition received, especially considering the powerful chiefdom's warlike reputation. He soon discovered the reason for the subdued and friendly response. It was because Cofetachiqui was in a greatly weakened state. Expedition writings mention a recent epidemic, likely caused by disease acquired through contact with the Spanish in 1521 and 1526. The queen stated that a great pestilence had visited them the previous year, and many of her people had died. Food stores were low, and in the surrounding areas, the Spanish noted, large uninhabited towns choked with vegetation, and four long row houses full of bodies from the plague.
Finding no gold or silver in the area, De Soto decided to move his army onward in search of other kingdoms to plunder. However, to ensure a safe passage through hostile lands, the conquistador took the queen hostage, forcing her to accompany them. After a few weeks of travel, she and her servants were fortunately able to escape and likely return to the chiefdom. No further mention of the Lady of Cofetachaqui appears in historical records. Despite the looting of their temple and their queen being taken hostage, the people of Cofetachaqui were fortunate that their encounter with De Soto wasn't more severe. Perhaps due to the intelligence, charm, and canny diplomacy of their queen, the chieftain was able to avoid conflict with De Soto and his powerful army. Other tribes encountered by the expedition were not as fortunate. As De Soto's army continued their march across the southeast, they looted and burned villages and crops and killed many indigenous people. After leaving Cofetachaqui, De Soto's expedition spent the next 2 years searching the southeast in vain for a kingdom of gold to rival the Aztec and Inca empires. Finally, stranded in the swamplands along the lower Mississippi River, with his men starving and depleted, De Soto died of a fever on May 21, 1542. The chronicles from the De Soto expedition, written some 235 years before the founding of the United States, offer an extraordinarily rare glimpse into pre-Columbian America. However, according to anthropologist Charles Hudson, his march across the South caused much more devastation than Sherman's march 325 years later. Although Cofetachaqui was only looted, not sacked and burned, the chiefdom, like many other native societies, was still adversely affected. Though weakened by the Spanish intrusion and exposure to European diseases, Cofetachaqui continued to have a powerful presence in the Carolina region. By 1700, however, for reasons not fully understood, Cofetachaqui had all but vanished. In 1701, English explorer John Lawson journeyed through the watery valley and noted finding only small settlements of Congaree Indians. It is likely that the people of Cofetachaqui were assimilated into the Catawba tribe.

Early colonists in Carolina, observing local tribes gathering acorns and hunting game, likely assumed that these people had always lived a simple hunter-gatherer lifestyle in an untouched wilderness. This common perception, known as the pristine myth, promoted the idea that these were virgin lands, unaffected by their indigenous inhabitants. European settlers believed that colonization and civilization would improve these supposedly untouched lands. The English colonists could not have imagined that a sophisticated and powerful chiefdom, lasting for almost 500 years, had once covered a large part of what would become the Palmetto State. The pristine myth became somewhat of a self-fulfilling prophecy. Well before large numbers of European settlers arrived, aspects of their culture, religion, and especially their diseases preceded them. Encounters with early European settlers weakened indigenous societies, greatly reducing populations in many regions. Consequently, once grand chiefdoms dissolved into scattered tribes living in small villages. The large mound settlements were abandoned, and nature soon reclaimed the land. Within a few generations, the people who had lived in the region for centuries reverted to the basic lifestyle of their distant ancestors. We tend to recognize and celebrate our own tribes, but it's worth remembering that our shared human history on this land that we briefly inhabit may be deeper than we realize.

0: This is Bird Note. Ornithologist and poet J. Drew Lanham often writes about his experience as a black man in the outdoors, both the joy of being in nature and the racism he faces in the field. Sometimes that's led him to bird in places that others might overlook. And one time, looking for sparrows inspired a poem celebrating these little brown birds.
1: Sparrow envy. Were I the sparrow, brown-backed, skittish, and small, I would find haven in thorniest thickets, search far and wide for fields lain fallow, treasure the unkempt, worship the unmown, covet the weed-strewn row. I would slink between sedges, chip unseen from brambles, skulk deep within hedges, and desire the ditches grown wild. I would find great joy in the mist-sodden morning, sing humble pleas from the highest weeds, and plead for the gray days to stay.
0: 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I'm Mark Bramhill.
2: A year before cosmonaut Yuri Gagarin orbited the Earth, American Joe Kittinger took a lift below a 200-foot helium balloon. The ride took an hour and a half in a tiny open-air basket that took him 102,000 feet above New Mexico. When he jumped from 19 miles up, the freefall lasted 4.5 minutes. Kittinger's space dive began a long and costly race. After Russian Eugene Andreev set an official freefall record, an American, Nick Piantanita, spent the mid-60s trying to bring the record back to the United States. During his three flights, Nick found failures at every stage. On his first jump, the balloon tore at 16,000 feet, and he wound up in a Minnesota City dump. Next, after he'd reached 123,000 feet, a technical failure sent him home in the gondola instead of a record-breaking jump. His final attempt proved deadly when he aborted at 56,000 feet after his suit depressurized. It wasn't until October 2012 that Austrian Felix Baumgartner, along with his corporate sponsor Red Bull and help of Joe Kittinger himself, met the challenge. On 8 million computer screens around the world, Baumgartner rose 24 miles above the Earth in an enclosed capsule. Then he jumped out. He fell for over 4 minutes. His body broke the speed

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1: If you're an immigrant who has been detained by ICE, you are entitled to a notice of the charges against you. The government must also provide you with a charging document, often called a notice to appear, outlining the reasons for potential deportation. You have the right to present evidence before an immigration judge to show why you should not be deported. You might be seeking asylum, for example, or have a student visa or green card, and you have the right to appeal the decision to a higher court. You cannot simply be ripped off the streets and deported without a chance to defend yourself. That would be a clear violation of due process. Our country was founded on the idea that government cannot arbitrarily take away your rights and that everyone has a right to defend themselves. And that really means everyone. The word person in the Fifth Amendment makes no distinction between citizens and non-citizens. And the Supreme Court has reaffirmed this multiple times. Conservative and liberal justices have agreed. Due process is a fundamental constitutional protection to ensure that all of us can maintain our life, liberty, and our property, regardless of who we are or where we come from.
2: Before I copy, this is negative at 20,001. It's a 245 S is going to handle, and you're going to be 10 and D. 20 copy, you can 10-22.
3: Copy.
2: 20 copy.

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2: 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We spoke to one soldier, Olesher. He's from the 93rd Brigade, and he works with a unit that operates drones on land.
3: На сьогоднішній день українці там, можливо, залишилось 30 мільйонів.
2: And he's saying, look, we have like 30 million Ukrainians, and there are 130 million Russians. 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
9: When Leticia Tamco started making the second Vagabond album, she really wanted to produce the entire thing on her own. It would be a new sound, and producing was still a relatively new skill for her, but she wanted to tackle it head-on and do it all herself. On this song, though, Water Me Down, Leticia actually had a co-producer, Eric Littman. It's the one exception to her otherwise entirely self-produced album. In this episode, she breaks down how she and Eric collaborated to make the song, and why it was worth making that exception.

0: Hi, I'm Leticia Tamko, and I make music as Vagabond. I was at my friend Eric Lippman's house in Bushwick, New York. We met at a mountain show. Our friend used to host these shows where you hike up a mountain with your instruments in Cold Spring, New York, and you play at different points of the hike. So I performed one, and Eric was just needed a ride. So we met through the carpool and became great friends. He is someone who has been really supportive of my journey as a producer. During the winter, every Wednesday, we would get together and make music. So we were in his very small bedroom. And the plan was to demo a Vagabond song that I had started writing a few days earlier. So I came there with the intention of recording another song. And then he showed me the synth line that he had started working on for another project. I heard it and I was like, oh my God, what is that?
1: I'd been playing around a little bit with my Mini Loog, and I made this patch. It's this very like soft keyboard kind of sound. I was just playing around with a couple chords and then was playing around with a lead line with some delay where the notes kind of cascade into each other. And then, you know, I added this fluttery MS-20 lead line.
0: The MS-20. It's a synthesizer, a bass synth essentially. And you can kind of make

0: and I heard this 909 kick.
1: I didn't have a big intention going in. I was just kind of chasing a feeling and was just kind of excited by it. And it was this kind of like soft, pulsating, little housey song. This is all kind of going on, and Leticia had come over. One of my roommates wants to let her in or something, and she kind of overheard that, like, me kind of playing around with this, and like her ears kind of perked up. It's like, oh, like, what's that you're playing around with? You know, like, oh, I kind of want to like play around with this actually. And I don't know what we were planning on doing that day, but this became our focus.
0: I was like, I have to have this song. And so I asked him if I can hop on it and just do some vocals. So he gave me the room for 30 minutes, and, you know, immediately I had an idea for melodies and lyrics. Oddly enough, I had just gotten off the phone with someone I was dating at the time, and it was the most infuriating phone call that I had been on in a long time. And I think I had this epiphany moment where I was like, wait, I don't need any of this. I'm not in survival mode. I don't need anything that doesn't serve me or make me feel good. I need more. I was having this conversation in Eric's room, so as soon as I got off the phone, I had just had all these things that I wanted to say to the person, and so I sat on his bed with a microphone to my mouth, and I just sang the entire song.
2: Never meant to be you, never meant to be me, never meant to be us.
0: It was very much like, I wish I said it on the phone, but I used those feelings very much in the moment, and that's why I came pouring out. I was just in it. In a time when you don't know how to communicate with someone, it has served me well in my entire career so far to put those messages that I wish I can have with people into songs.
2: Never meant for all of this, never meant for you to love, never meant for you to trust.
0: I was entirely freestyling and improvising. I've come to find that my strengths are just getting on a microphone and singing whatever comes to mind, and it tends to be pretty accurate and raw, and I prefer that.
2: So I'll take my time next time, and I'll do it right. The
0: vocals on the final track is exactly the same as those vocals that I tracked that night. And I actually redid the vocal, but the performance was not emotionally where I needed it to be. It was too perfect almost. It was too like, okay, this is rehearsed and I know it now. Whereas this is very off the cuff.
2: It really waters me down.
1: I like left and made a cup of tea for a bit and come back like 30 minutes later, and like she had just like recorded all those verses, and it's just amazing. And I was just like, holy hell, this is incredible. And Leticia's voice is just incredible, and her melodic sense. It's like I'm constantly amazed by the melodies that she comes up with.
2: Never meant to be you, never meant to be me, never meant to be us.
0: I often contribute top lines and vocals and melodies and drums to his own project. So there are just so many of my melodies that he has on his computer and that I can't really reuse again. And this one was one that I couldn't part with. I didn't tell him right away that I wanted it to be a Vagabond song, but after I tracked the vocals, I had this thought that I was like, this is too good to not be a Vagabond song. So as soon as I said that, he just got excited that I felt so strongly and passionately about it and kind of let me take the reins of the whole entire track. And so when I got home, you know, I took the whole project because I was like, this is my song. I took the whole project and I bumped up the BPM of this track from where Eric was doing it originally by a whole lot. After that, I started to work on the drums. Eric and I made our own samples. The only electronic drum is the kick. Everything else was recorded in the bedroom. We had tracked some snare in his bedroom with brushes. On the snare, I threw in two tape delays to kind of have that like dancey house beat. The hi-hats are live hi-hats. And then we did another track where we pitch shifted it. And that's me snapping. I consider myself a student. I like to learn things that I don't know. And I've always liked electronic music, R&B music, dance music, but making it has never felt accessible. On my last records, largely indie rock record, all guitars for the most part. I was playing with a lot of punk bands, but with this album, I set the intention of working on being a good producer. I wanted to have the experience of making an album be one where I'm learning something and practicing a skill. I like to have a practice. And so this one was, I want to be the sole producer. But the way that Eric and I worked together and our friendship was very much tied to the making of this song. I would be lying if I said I didn't grapple a little with relinquishing the control of sharing the producer role, but it has taught me that through collaborating, you can actually make something really special and open a part of your creativity. So trusting the person that I'm collaborating with, not just their tastes and their technical ability, but just how they are as a person, made it easier, and I'm a better producer for it.

0: very mournful. I wanted these strings that sound sad if you isolate them. If you isolate the strings and the vocal, you have a whole different song with these lyrics that are really raw and emotional and ending. It feels like an ending.
1: You know me better than that. You know I hate it like that. It really waters me down.
0: But within the context of the beat, you have a whole nother world, because the instrumental feels like a beginning. That is exactly what that phone call felt like. And so I really wanted to chase that. I wanted to express the triumph of feeling this thing, but not feeling like it's the end of the world.

0: Water me down, it means to be diluted, like someone taking away from the pure concentration of a person. And so the way that I'm using it in the song is this really dilutes everything that is good about me.
1: Do you know if the person who you were talking to on the phone ever heard the song?
0: I don't know for certain, but I'm positive. I'm sure of it. Almost immediately, I was like, I know he's going to hear this, so that's perfect. You know, a little petty behavior turned into a pretty good song. This was a very specific time in my life, too. I demoed this in March of 2017, which is right when my first album came out. And here I am, my life has changed. I am a computer engineer by work, like I'm full-time coder at the time, and I'm about to quit my job. So it really was a time of such transition and really coming into who I am going to be, and this person just didn't fit the mold. And so I had this like breakthrough moment, and I wasn't sad. This was not an ending that was sad. That was exciting to me.
2: And now, here's Water Me Down by Vagabond in its entirety.

To learn more about Vagabond, visit songexploder.net/vagabond. 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Song Exploder is made by me and producer Christian Kunz, with production assistance from Olivia Wood and illustrations by Carlos Lerma. 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

In April 1670, a ship carrying English colonists sailed up the Ashley River off the coast of Carolina in search of a location for a new settlement. They selected a spot along the river's west bank, came ashore, and christened the new colony Charlestown in honor of their king, Charles II of England. Among the settlers was Dr. Henry Woodward, who soon became an indispensable member of the young community. Woodward, a skilled physician, had also lived with the Cassabo Indians on nearby St. Helena Island, where he learned their language and customs. This knowledge made him well suited to serve as interpreter and Indian agent, a role vital to the fledgling colony's survival. Even before landing in Carolina, Woodward likely knew which Indians the colony needed to befriend. Shortly after arrival, he contacted regional tribes and soon received an important invitation. In the early summer of 1670, just months after the colony's founding, Woodward journeyed inland to meet with one of the most powerful chiefs in the southeast. The emperor, as the chief was called, ruled Kofatachaqui, a 400-year-old Mississippian culture chiefdom that encompassed much of present-day South Carolina. Kofatachaqui was a well-organized society with developed agriculture, a centralized governing system that linked its villages, and a large number of well-armed warriors. Woodward's visit went well, resulting in an alliance with Kofatachaqui. Later that year, in September 1670, the emperor made an official visit to Charlestown. This friendship undoubtedly helped ensure the safety and security of the young Carolina colony. Woodward and the colonists were likely aware, through historical accounts, of previous European contact with the region's inhabitants. The first documented contact with Kofatachaqui occurred during the De Soto expedition. In 1539, conquistador Hernando de Soto led a 600-man army through the southeastern region of the present-day United States, searching for gold, plunder, and slaves. Accounts from the expedition describe the visit in detail, including a memorable meeting with the kingdom's ruler, a female chief the Spaniards called the Lady of Kofatachaqui. Although still powerful, Kofatachaqui was in decline when De Soto encountered the chiefdom in 1540. Old world diseases introduced through contact with the previous Spanish expeditions were spreading through the native population. Before Europeans arrived, however, Kofatachaqui was likely among the most powerful and well-established Mississippian culture chiefdoms in North America. While the lady and her kingdom sound much like an Indian princess myth, the story was well documented by members of the De Soto expedition. Just outside of present-day Camden, South Carolina, as you cross the watery river on Interstate 20, look downstream and imagine the eastern shore as it appeared 500 years ago. The virgin hardwood forest that once lined the banks are long gone, and dams have greatly reduced the river's flow. But imagine, in the distance, on a bluff overlooking the broad river, a Mississippian-style city with over 500 Indian dwellings. In the center, a plaza leads to a large mound, upon which sits a temple the size of a football field. Smaller mounds with notable buildings, along with many more dwellings, occupy the surrounding countryside. According to writings from the De Soto expedition, this was Kofatachaqui at the time the conquistador and his army arrived on May 1st, 1540. The journals describe it as a town of great importance. For De Soto, it had been a long journey to reach the fabled kingdom. Nearly a year earlier, the conquistador and his army had landed near Tampa Bay on the Florida Peninsula to search for kingdoms and treasure. The expedition spent the winter in Appalachia, near present-day Tallahassee, Florida. There, they captured a boy in his teens who had been traveling with Indian traders. The boy, whom they named Perico, told them that he was from a powerful inland empire that was ruled by a queen and was rich with treasure. Intrigued by the boy's description, De Soto was anxious to locate the kingdom. In early March 1540, with Perico as their guide, De Soto's army marched northward through what is now Georgia and eastern South Carolina.
After a difficult month-long journey through dense wilderness and seemingly endless swamps, DeSoto and his men finally reached Cofetachiqui. Apparently aware of the approaching army, members of the chiefdom met the expedition at the edge of a large river, now believed to be the Watery River, near present-day Lugoff, South Carolina. After several emissaries from Cofetachiqui crossed the river and conferred with DeSoto, the queen appeared on the opposite bank. Attended by servants, she was carried on a litter draped with fine white cloth to the river's edge, then ferried across in a canoe shaded by a decorative awning. One expedition writer compared the scene to Cleopatra crossing the river Cydnus. The queen greeted DeSoto wearing a finely woven white shawl, her upper body draped in pearls. After exchanging warm greetings, she removed a heavy strand of pearls and placed it around DeSoto's neck as he bowed. The lady's entourage then presented the expedition with hides, blankets, meat, corn, and salt. The queen provided canoes for DeSoto and his men to cross the river, and then took them to her capital at Cofetachiqui. This is thought to have been located at the Mulberry Mound site near present-day Camden, South Carolina. The Spaniards were impressed with the queen, writing, "We were very gratified and charmed, both with her discretion and with her great beauty, which she possessed in extreme perfection." They also spoke admirably of the people of Cofetachiqui. "The Indians are very clean and very polite, and more civilized than any who had been seen in the land. They walked covered down to the feet with very excellent hides, and blankets of sable, and blankets of mountain lions. All natives were shod and clothed." Expedition writers were especially impressed with the city's huge temple, describing it as a very authoritative temple on a high mound, very large and very tall and broad, all covered high and low with very excellent and beautiful mats. They also noted that the steeply pitched roof was covered in intricately arranged seashells and pearls that sparkled in the sun. The cavernous building was described as the richest and most superb of all those that our Spaniards saw in La Florida, using the Spanish name for the southeast. Another expedition member who had seen similar buildings in Mexico and Peru said the temple was among the grandest and most wonderful of all the things that he had seen in the New World. Inside the temple's two enormous doors, DeSoto's chroniclers described 12 giant figures carved from wood, standing guard, six on each side, their faces carved in a fierce and bold posture. Expedition members noted that these huge wooden warriors, some 11 feet high, held elaborately carved weapons, decorated with mica, copper, pearls, antlers, and shells. Life-sized carvings of previous rulers stood before raised wooden burial chambers, each painted with a portrait of the deceased. Within these chambers lay the remains of past chiefs and their families, their mummified bodies adorned with numerous strands of delicate pearls, fine cloths, and pelts. Throughout the inner temple, wooden chests were filled with loose pearls, the chroniclers describing chests filled with so many pearls that 300 horses could not have carried all of them. The queen and her people graciously housed the entire army within the city and shared their food stores with them. DeSoto, however, sought more than just grain and venison. His quest was for gold and silver. Finding no precious metals in the city, he ordered his men to loot the temple, removing over 200 pounds of pearls, even stripping them from the remains of deceased ancestors. Hernando de Soto stayed in Cofetachiqui for 11 days, resting his soldiers and searching for gold in the surrounding area. He was surprised and quite relieved at the warm reception and hospitality his expedition received, especially considering the powerful chiefdom's warlike reputation. He soon discovered the reason for the subdued and friendly response. It was because Cofetachiqui was in a greatly weakened state. Expedition writings mention a recent epidemic, likely caused by disease acquired through contact with the Spanish in 1521 and 1526. The queen stated that a great pestilence had visited them the previous year, and many of her people had died. Food stores were low, and in the surrounding areas, the Spanish noted, large uninhabited towns choked with vegetation, and four long row houses full of bodies from the plague.
Finding no gold or silver in the area, De Soto decided to move his army onward in search of other kingdoms to plunder. However, to ensure a safe passage through hostile lands, the conquistador took the queen hostage, forcing her to accompany them. After a few weeks of travel, she and her servants were fortunately able to escape and likely return to the chiefdom. No further mention of the Lady of Cofetachiqui appears in historical records. Despite the looting of their temple and their queen being taken hostage, the people of Cofetachiqui were fortunate that their encounter with De Soto wasn't more severe. Perhaps due to the intelligence, charm, and canny diplomacy of their queen, the chieftain was able to avoid conflict with De Soto and his powerful army. Other tribes encountered by the expedition were not as fortunate. As De Soto's army continued their march across the southeast, they looted and burned villages and crops and killed many indigenous people. After leaving Cofetachiqui, De Soto's expedition spent the next 2 years searching the southeast in vain for a kingdom of gold to rival the Aztec and Inca empires. Finally, stranded in the swamplands along the lower Mississippi River, with his men starving and depleted, De Soto died of a fever on May 21, 1542. The chronicles from the De Soto expedition, written some 235 years before the founding of the United States, offer an extraordinarily rare glimpse into pre-Columbian America. However, according to anthropologist Charles Hudson, his march across the South caused much more devastation than Sherman's march 325 years later. Although Cofetachiqui was only looted, not sacked and burned, the chiefdom, like many other native societies, was still adversely affected. Though weakened by the Spanish intrusion and exposure to European diseases, Cofetachiqui continued to have a powerful presence in the Carolina region. By 1700, however, for reasons not fully understood, Cofetachiqui had all but vanished. In 1701, English explorer John Lawson journeyed through the Wateree Valley and noted finding only small settlements of Congaree Indians. It is likely that the people of Cofetachiqui were assimilated into the Catawba tribe.

Early colonists in Carolina, observing local tribes gathering acorns and hunting game, likely assumed that these people had always lived a simple hunter-gatherer lifestyle in an untouched wilderness. This common perception, known as the pristine myth, promoted the idea that these were virgin lands, unaffected by their indigenous inhabitants. European settlers believed that colonization and civilization would improve these supposedly untouched lands. The English colonists could not have imagined that a sophisticated and powerful chiefdom, lasting for almost 500 years, had once covered a large part of what would become the Palmetto State. The pristine myth became somewhat of a self-fulfilling prophecy. Well before large numbers of European settlers arrived, aspects of their culture, religion, and especially their diseases preceded them. Encounters with early European settlers weakened indigenous societies, greatly reducing populations in many regions. Consequently, once grand chiefdoms dissolved into scattered tribes living in small villages. The large mound settlements were abandoned, and nature soon reclaimed the land. Within a few generations, the people who had lived in the region for centuries reverted to the basic lifestyle of their distant ancestors. We tend to recognize and celebrate our own tribes. But it's worth remembering that our shared human history on this land that we briefly inhabit may be deeper than we realize.

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1: I just kind of heard some pine needles rustling behind me, and I stopped and turned, and in this case, it was, in fact, a mountain lion.
2: From Wyoming Public Media, this is Human Nature, real stories where humans and our habitat meet. I'm Caroline Ballard. This time, we'll hear about a trail run that took a turn for the worse, and then went viral. Luke Runyon takes it from here.
3: I met Travis Kaufman in 2015. Both of us were part of this friend group of outdoorsy 20-somethings in Fort Collins, Colorado. We'd moved to the state from all over the country and did it for the cliched reasons: better jobs and proximity to mountains. Travis was no exception. He and his girlfriend Annie live a short walk from the scrubby foothills just outside of town. I went to their house around dinner time. A while back, the two of them adopted an orange tabby named Obi. While we chatted, Obi circled the room, taking little sips out of my water glass and sniffing my microphone.
1: So I had moved to Colorado from Madison, Wisconsin. I worked in the pharmaceutical industry. That's kind of like my first big boy job out of college. I was in Madison. And I just wanted a change of pace.
3: In particular, Horsetooth Mountain open space and its network of trails drew him in.
1: That seemed like a really cool place, and it was kind of off of the beaten path a little bit. I know most people wouldn't say that anything on the Front Range is still in a metropolitan area, but it got me far enough out of Denver that I felt like I was kind of experiencing some of the natural attributes of Colorado.
3: Colorado's urban corridor, from Pueblo to Fort Collins, butts right up against wild spaces. The Rocky Mountain foothills, where Horsetooth is, are the perfect example of a place where the line between urban and wilderness blurs. It's not clear who the trails are even for, people or wildlife. I trail run for fun in the summer, and Horsetooth is a convenient stop. It's the kind of outdoor experience that's hard to classify. One moment it can feel like a safe space, like a public park, a place just for people to recreate and feel like you're in nature, but not really in nature. And then in an instant, it can feel wild again. You're startled by a deer in the middle of a trail, or a thunderstorm forms above you out of nowhere. It was an unseasonably warm February day when Travis decided to go for a run up at Horsetooth. He was off work, and so he drove to a popular trailhead. In a fleece pullover and running shorts, Travis took off. He picked a trail that's brutally steep. I've heard people call it the Stairmaster. And after about an hour, he made it to the top.
1: If you've been out there, it's pretty fantastic. You can see everything in a 360 panorama. Look out and see Fort Collins to the east, and look to the west, and you can see the mountain ranges kind of lying in succession after that.
3: He took in the view from his perch and then descended a different way. That trail hugs a rocky outcropping and weaves through a thick forest of pine. A few minutes later, something caught his ear.
1: I just kind of heard some pine needles rustling behind me, and I stopped and turned. And it's one of those situations where sometimes I turn, sometimes I don't. Maybe 7 out of 10 times I do. But usually it's a deer or a squirrel or a rabbit. But kind of in the back of my mind, I always wonder if it's something dangerous, like a bear or a bobcat or a mountain lion. And in this case, it was, in fact, a mountain lion. And so I remember seeing that and just having my gut just feel the full impact of the situation. You just convince it that you're not prey for the lion. And so I threw my arms up and I started screaming, hoping against hope that it would just veer off, turn around, and leave me alone. Unfortunately, it kept running, and then It eventually just lunged at me. At that point, I was able to get my arms up kind of in front of my face and block its initial like lunge with its claws and mouth. So at that point, it just kind of started scratching. Its jaws locked onto my hand and wrist. I was looking around and trying to take in to see if there was a mother at any point, because I feel like there's one kind of rule in nature, is like don't get between a mother and her kids. It got a claw inside my lip and scratched the inside of that, and then just up around my face and neck too, and then its claws kind of dug into my back a little bit, so there's a few puncture wounds back there, and then along my leg, so it was just really kind of grappled on around me, almost like in a bear hug fashion a little bit. That's when my instinct to fight like really kicked in, because I realized it scratched me right by my nose and how close it was to my eye, and just thought, if this thing scratches my eye out, I'm in a lot of trouble. And it was also just right around my throat too. I was thinking if it got close to my throat and hit something critical, that'd be pretty troublesome too. So at that point, my adrenaline level went through the roof and I was just fighting like crazy. So what I tried to do when I was wrestling with the cat, I tried to throw it off of me, off the trail. The trail was kind of banked downhill to the south, so as I tried to throw it, it still stayed latched, and it kind of took me with it. So we ended up sliding down the hillside that was mostly just pine needles, so pretty slick and like an uneven footing surface. I think it was about 20-25 feet from the trail that we slid, and this is one of those parts that I don't really fully remember. I don't know how we got that far. It just seemed like I tried to throw it and we may have gone a few feet off, but yeah, looking back, it could end up being a lot more than that. I could feel just like crazy, like nerve sensations, because it was kind of biting down, like close to the area where there's a bundle of nerves. So there's definitely like some little jolts of electricity shooting up. And then during some of the weird freak out thrash moments, it would just start grinding its teeth back and forth, and I could just hear like my ligaments and tendons kind of moving around there. I was really just hoping that they weren't snapping, because like, well, that would be hard to try to fight this thing. One of the thoughts that I was having is like, well, this would be a pretty crappy way to die. Just up on the side of the mountain and just kind of screaming and having like a little, this cat like wrapped around my wrist, and then like eventually another cat comes in and takes me out, and then getting eaten by a bunch of mountain lions. And it's like, that wouldn't be an ideal way to go.
4: You had that thought in the moment?
1: I did, yeah. I thought like this would be a pretty bad way to go. Because I'm a recent cat owner, I know that the back claws are pretty dangerous when it comes down to an attack, and I was pretty worried about its claws just sinking into my stomach and just kind of groin area, so it was just going crazy. So one of the things that I was able to do was use my left leg to pin its back legs down a little bit. I got my right foot onto its neck, and then I was able to get some weight onto its windpipe. And that's what eventually suffocated it. At that point, it released my hand. I was able to kind of run back up the hill, and I looked back down to see if there was going to be any chase possibility, but the cat was still, so I started my run out. I was just kind of looking around and just feeling like I was being watched by cats on all sides, because I really took in my surroundings a little bit more and then realized that the whole west side of the trail was filled with rock overhangs and just kind of prime mountain lion territory.
3: Travis eventually got down to the trailhead with the help of some hikers. At the emergency room, they gave him more than 24 stitches on his face. he went home to recover. It's worth mentioning here just how rare an attack like this is. According to Colorado Parks and Wildlife, in the last 30 years, there have been 16 attacks in the state and 3 fatalities from mountain lions. It's even more rare for an adult person to be attacked. You're way more likely to be killed by a bee sting or a snake bite. Since mountain lion attacks are so unusual, the news blew up. But in all those stories, Travis was anonymous. The internet was abuzz with speculation. Who was it? How'd he do it? What's his training? Stories showed up online with stock photos of adult mountain lions, below headlines like, "Colorado Man Fights Mountain Lion to the Death." The story was already growing larger than life. I first heard about the mountain lion attack in a press release. I'm a reporter here in northern Colorado, so I knew about it the same day it happened. It wasn't until a few days later that I found out who it was. I was at a dinner party with some mutual friends and casually brought up the attack. It was all anyone in Fort Collins wanted to talk about. The mountain lion guy was still anonymous at that point, and my friend's eyes widened when I mentioned the attack. One of them spilled the news. "You heard that was Travis, right?" That's when I reached out to him to see if he'd be willing to do an interview and break his silence.
1: It's weird being considered a celebrity for just surviving, which is kind of a weird way to achieve a certain degree of notoriety, but I don't know, for the most part I kinda tend to lie under the radar a little bit, but I don't know, going forward, it'll be interesting to see how it all plays out.
3: Travis isn't an internet guy. No Facebook or Instagram or really any online presence. Before all this, if you Googled his name, all you'd get is stories about some boxer with the same name. 2 days after our interview, at the suggestion of the state's Parks and Wildlife Department, he held a press conference. And in front of a room of more than 25 reporters, he answered dozens of questions.
1: Hey, everybody. Just a show of hands. Who all is disappointed that I'm not, in fact, Chuck Norris? Yeah, I know. A pretty big letdown for everybody who thought I was a big, beefy guy. So I guess I'd just like to start off by thanking some of the people that helped me on the way down.
3: The press conference became content, which became articles, which became YouTube parodies, and then more YouTube parodies. Someone made a fake Twitter account for him. In one Facebook post, there's a picture from the press conference where Travis's girlfriend is looking at him and kind of biting her lip. Someone made a meme out of it. Get someone who looks at you the way this woman looks at the guy who killed a mountain lion. The story shattered into pieces, refracted into a million tiny shards, each reader able to filter it through their own notions about wild places, running, white men, guys with beards, mountain lions, nature, you name it. 2 weeks after that, a final report came out. Wildlife officials firmed up some data points, reconfirming the animal's weight and age. But one word stood out. They called the young mountain lion a kitten. Again, the internet lit up. Comments ranged from, "Oh yeah, a real hero, a guy who kills a kitten," to, "Someone should arrest this guy for animal cruelty," to, "You deserved it for running outside in the first place." It's like playing a game of telephone, but at the end, someone just calls you a jerk. When I talked to him about a week after the attack, Travis joked that he hoped this wasn't the most interesting thing that would happen to him his whole life, that this mountain lion attack wouldn't be the moment he peaked.
1: One of the things that I've kind of thought about is that for the most part, like during the whole process, I didn't really make that many decisions. It was a lot of just kind of like instinct. And so there weren't a lot of decisions to second guess or like a lot of critical moments that I had to like rethink or go through and reprocess. So I don't know, for the most part, I don't feel any residual trauma from it.
3: Travis is currently training for a 50-kilometer trail race this summer. Now, when he goes out for a run in the foothills, he's confident, but still cautious. He checks over his shoulder a bit more than he used to. A slight noise, a shaking tree limb, a moving shadow. It is a pretty wild place, after all.
1: I will definitely go running back of that horse, too. I feel like just kind of the way that I was brought up, anytime that something bad would happen to like my brother and I, my dad would always just kind of really get us back out there as quick as possible, so we wouldn't be too scared to do it ever again in the future. You know, bike crashes or broken arms from rollerblades is just, all right, well, that happened, so you learn from it, get back out there, and don't let fear rule your life too much.

Our storyteller was Travis Kaufman. Luke Runyon brought us his story. To see photos of Travis and of the Horsetooth Mountain open space where the attack happened, visit our website at humannaturepodcast.org. I'm Caroline Ballard. This episode was edited by me. Our associate producer is Greg Ronco. Thanks also to Destiny Lamas. Anna Rader is our digital producer. Aaron Jones is our senior producer. And our executive producer is Micah Schweitzer. Our theme song is by Caught a Ghost. Human Nature is a production of Wyoming Public Media.

0: Approaching the Always Lounge on St. Claude Avenue, I could hear the music from across the street. The very loud music. You're hearing six trumpets, six trombones, and six in the percussion of the What Cheer Brigade. And that's only those who were able to come on tour. Walking inside, I saw shiny reflective horns spilling over the slightly elevated stage onto the floor, rubbing shoulders with the crowd as the band opened the show. It's hard to define what type of music the What Cheer Brigade plays without listing most genres known to man. This rambunctious blend of brass is a workout for everyone in the room, whether you're jumping up and down like you're at a metal show or kneeling to the ground like you're in a Greenwich Village coffee shop. But why are there so many of them? Dan plays sousaphone for What Cheer and says it's all volume.
1: It's the legacy we've inherited from like the noise scene in Providence. And so if you are a band that is completely acoustic and you want to be really loud, you need a lot of people.
0: CJ plays the cymbals and is the band's newest member. She says it's the party factor.
2: I think it was Athens, Georgia, where we showed up to a house party, and I thought it was, like, really bumping inside. I was like, all right, this is going to be really great. And I go inside, and it's just us. It's like three other people.
0: Naturally, they love New Orleans. For the past 8 years, the group has been coming down to play gigs in March and Mardi Gras parades and discovered that this city has a lot in common with their hometown of Providence, Rhode Island, especially the people in them, says percussionist Chop Chop the Chimp.
3: The people we know in both cities seem to really possess this do-it-yourself attitude, finding a place where they can afford to do it yourself, finding a place where there aren't the hindrances you might have in other places just to make what you want to happen happen.
0: But the music scenes are really different, says trumpeter Nick Horton.
4: In New Orleans, obviously, there's years and years of appreciation of brass music, and you guys are blessed for having that. And we, unfortunately, don't have that in Providence. You know, the high schools don't bring people up playing brass music. There's not that same sort of tradition and marching bands or anything like that. But people still love it.
0: And people love What Cheer's own traditions. Their game day slash warrior face paint, the frenetic intensity they bring to every show, and their party tricks. Like bass drummer Norlin's newest trick, playing his drum while standing on it, crowd surfing. I saw this.
5: It makes you sort of bring your A game because you don't want to show up to New Orleans playing songs that carry the tradition of like New Orleans horn players and do them sloppy or bad. So it sort of, you know, it puts you on your toes in this good way where, like, you know, it puts a little bit of pressure on you.
0: In most towns they visit, the New Orleans songs are the crowd favorites. But here they avoid the standards, not just because they don't want to mess them up, Dan says, but because their role here is to bring a different kind of brass.
1: When we're in a place like Columbia, South Carolina, yeah, we played like all of our New Orleans songs in that set because people there are going to associate the sonic palette that we have with that style of music more and be more ready to hear it. When we're here, it's funny, we have this more built-in audience of people who are ready to go on like this whole other journey with us.
0: With no second lines or jazz funerals, What Cheer creates its own cause for an occasion. This is part of a new trend of activist street bands that support protests and community organizing. Chop Chop the Chimp recalls the band's beginnings.
3: We started partly from a true love of Balkan brass music and a true fascination with bands like Extra Action, which was one of the earlier brass bands out there doing that sort of no holds bar, we've got unplugged instruments so we can go where we want sort of situation.
0: Chop says it's not having the history of brass music that allows for this interpretive freedom.
3: There is no place where someone in Providence says, we need a brass band for this. So instead, we just said, hey, we're a brass band. This is the type of music we love to do. This is the sort of environment we want to create, and we just do it.
0: It's actually happening here, too. Local bands like Panorama Brass Band, Why Are We Building Such a Big Ship, Tuba Skinny, and Sweet Street Symphony are taking the history of New Orleans brass and making it something new, with Eastern European and Afro-Brazilian beats, and then in the blink of an eye leading straight into St. James Infirmary proper. Which What Cheer can play, too. They just don't do it here. For WWNO, I'm Lane Kaplan-Levinson.

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1: Mottled grayish brown. Blue-winged teal are long-distance migrants, traveling from nesting areas in Canada and the U.S. to South America for the winter. They feed in shallow water, with a preference during the breeding season for snails and fly larvae. In fall and winter, they seek out plant matter, especially seeds. Blue-winged teal pair up during the winter and migrate together in spring to a nesting area, often to where the female was born. There, the female will lay about 10 eggs, which hatch after 3 weeks. Once the eggs hatch, mother and ducklings walk away from the nest area within 24 hours, never to return to their nest again. Within just weeks, the young will be flying and ready to join their parents in their great migration south. For BirdNote, I'm Michael Stein.

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4: If you've spent any time on the botanical side of Instagram in the last few years, you likely spotted NYBG staff waist-deep in a pool of water, stacking weights, sandbags, and other objects onto lily pads the size of a tire. The Water Lily Weigh-Off, which marked its third annual event in 2025, has grown into an international phenomenon, with botanical gardens, museums, and zoos the world over facing off to see whose giant water lilies can hold the most weight before sinking. I'm Jennifer Bernstein, CEO and the William C. Steer Senior President at the New York Botanical Garden. And today I'm joined by the originator of the Water Lily Weigh-Off and one of its fiercest competitors, Vanessa Callahan of Denver Botanic Gardens, and Bree Langley of Royal Botanic Gardens Kew, who are here to talk about all things water lilies, from their unique plant structure, which allows them to hold well over 100 pounds in some cases, to the gargantuan size that South American species like Victoria amazonica can reach. Vanessa, Bree, welcome. Thank you so much for joining us.
5: Hello. Hi.
4: I'm thrilled that you're here to talk about

0: all things water lilies. Vanessa, we're going to start with you since this idea originated with you in the Denver Botanic Gardens. How did the water lily weigh-off begin? What sparked the idea?
1: When I started making videos for the internet, I had no idea what I was doing, and I needed new ideas constantly, so I was always trying to source ideas. And a volunteer suggested I do it, so I reached out to our horticulture team and our aquatics horticulturalist. So I was like, well, am I allowed to do it, knowing that I might sink or damage your leaf? And she said, yeah, well, let's wait till the end of the season and when we're about to pull them, so it doesn't matter. And it was really surprising. I started taking best internally, and it was surprising how much weight it held in October. So a few years later, we were looking for ideas again. I was like, hey, that was a good one. So I was like, let's get other gardens that always are going to have bigger water lilies involved. See who you can reach out to try and participate with us.
0: Well, it has certainly grown from there. It has become a global phenomenon. How many gardens were involved last year?
1: 48 is the official count, but then there was a lot of also unofficial entries, which we welcome.
0: Well, it's definitely grown, and it's gotten a lot of attention, which I think, from my perspective, anything that's bringing attention to the wonderful work of horticulturists at botanical gardens is great. What do you think has sparked that attention? What do you think has generated such interest from the public?
1: It's a couple of aspects. People come to the gardens and say, oh, I saw that leaf. First of all, I've never seen the underside of that leaf. And it is a really striking difference between the upper side and the underside. So it's a little glimpse behind the scenes that you don't normally see. And it's pretty gnarly and cool to look at. So I think that helps. The plant itself has a few hidden secrets and it's huge. And then the creativity and competition of all of these gardens participating and really leaning in to social media and having fun and showing off their personality in creative, fun, and playful ways, I think has really led to the enormous boom we saw this past year in 2025.
0: Yes. Well, and we try to get in on the mix, of course. And I have to do a shout out for our wonderful horticulture team here at NYBG, Mark Hachadorian, Zach Leibovich. There's a whole group of people that grow the water lilies throughout the season and then apply a lot of creativity alongside their colleagues in the marketing team to putting together videos that will attract public attention. So I know from our vantage that there's a lot of creativity that goes into that. And I think it's part of the story. Let's talk a little bit about the plants themselves. And I'd like to hear from both of you, and maybe starting with you, Bree. Can you talk a little bit about the way that they behave in their native ecosystems?
2: The way that we tend to grow them in botanic gardens as annuals from seed tends to be how they would grow in the wild. A lot of the time they would be annuals, even though they can live for, I think it's been documented, up 7 years, tubers. Most of the time they'll be growing as annuals simply because of fluctuations within the riverbed and their environment. So they've got to change and grow really quickly and make use of that.
0: So these plants grow in the Amazon, throughout South America, in lakes and rivers. So let's talk about some of the adaptations that they've developed based on where they're from that are unique.
1: Yeah, they've got these big gnarly spines. That's the first thing to know if you're going to handle them. They can be a little dangerous. Those spines will go through anything, gloves, jeans. They're incredibly strong, and because they're growing on the surface, they can just grow right over other plants and rip them to shreds underneath them. So it's really hard to for a plant to try and compete with that kind of plant. Plants aren't usually used to, like, direct physical violence from other plants in that way. And then, of course, the network of veins that really helps them stay afloat is incredibly impressive.
0: So Bree, Vanessa mentioned the structure of these plants. Can you talk a little bit about that structure?
2: Well, the leaves themselves, the leaves are the most interesting when it comes to their structure. So when they first erupt from this kind of like growth center, which kind of looks a little bit like a beige cabbage underground, and it comes out as what I would term as a green hedgehog. basically it's like a fist-shaped green spiky blob, and it whirls around like a medieval mace, like a weapon, and it clears the surface of all of the plants, and then it slowly expands out. I did a very, very minimal study this year, and it tended to take between like 10 days and maybe 24 days max to reach its full size. And a full size lily, you'd probably be, for us, we'd be expecting to see them in June. And what's really striking about these leaves is that they are completely flat. The surface of the leaves looks almost like a kind of crocodile skin. And it is peppered with tiny, tiny little holes, which allow any excess water to dissipate through. So they never get swamped. And the structure of the leaf itself is in multiple different layers, which is now being used for bioengineering as a form of water filtration. So that every single layer has its own individual design and function. And then underneath, it's supported by loads of veins which kind of all crisscross together in triangles, and this arrangement of veins, which are hollow, they hold a lot of air in there. This has been used for centuries now to influence architecture, first with glass houses actually, and now with bridges, with magnificent designs for atriums out of glass. The way that it supports itself so well, and is now actually being used for things like potentially solar panels in the sea, so that they're so strong that they can withstand the waves. They're really, really quite remarkable.
0: Yes, there's a lot we can learn. And there were two things that came out of what you were just saying that I really love to hear. The first is that there were no water lilies harmed in the making of the water lily way off competition.
2: To the extent
0: we have people concerned that we're hurting these plants, we're not. And it's an early example of biophilic design. Going back, as you say, centuries, these plants have inspired architects and other thinkers about how to design, taking cues from nature, and it's great to see that that continues. Let's talk a little bit about how they are cultivated in temperate places like where we are. So, Vanessa, could you talk a little bit about the cultivation in Denver?
1: Yeah, so we get fresh seeds every year from Longwood Gardens. Shout out to the real masters there at Longwood. We keep them in a fridge for a few months over the winter, so that fridge is kept in like the lower 60s so that they won't start to germinate, but it's also not too cold for them because they are tropical plants. Maybe around February we can move them into our pretty small greenhouse ponds so they can germinate and start growing. But they are pretty limited at Denver Botanic Gardens in how big they can get indoors, so we're growing more than we need so we can pick the best, and not everyone's going to grow the strongest. And around mid to late June, but it's super weather dependent, and in Denver, our weather can fluctuate a lot day by day, week by week. So we try and do our best to avoid hail and any crazy temperature swings, but we need water temps to be quite warm, like mid 60s and up before we can move them outside. So it's usually later June when we actually can put them on display.
0: Yeah, it's a funny irony as the originator of the contest that you're in Denver, where it's, I think, particularly hard to do this. Yeah, and maybe not surprising that the winner of our 2025 competition was Bock Tower Gardens in Florida, which may have something of an advantage, but they won fair and square. No, I don't want to diminish their win in any way. Bree, could you talk a little bit about Q's approach to growing the Victoria species, which I think is distinctive and has done a lot to shape the public affection for your beautiful water lily house, which I know is now under renovation?
2: Yeah, we do things a little bit differently, I think, because all of our ponds are under glass, so we're not so restricted by the weather. But the main thing for us is light. actually, that restricts the growth. So we will produce seed every year. We'll store the seed at 16 degrees centigrade. Apparently it keeps it for the longest. And we will sow that seed kind of around about February time in our nursery. And the plants will be ready to put into, for example, the water lily pond. So we have two ponds that we display the giant water lilies in. We've got the water lily house, and then we've also got the Princess of Wales Conservatory, which actually has two ponds itself. So for example, the pot size of the Victoria when it arrives will be roughly like 2 litres, maybe 3 litres max. And we put it straight into this giant pot, which is bigger than me. Water, we try to keep it at 25 degrees. It does change and fluctuate quite a lot. The water lily house is incredibly hot. So we would be planting around about end of March, beginning of April. So we'll have mature sized plants in June, July, and then the plant will keep on going really until the start of November. So we empty the pond start of November. By then, the leaves will have shrunk to about almost like about a foot diameter. So really, really quite small. You can tell the main difference is the light availability. We don't have any additional light, and that really does play a part.
0: Yes. So light, temperature, everything is factoring in. Bree, I gather that Victoria boliviana can grow even larger than Victoria amazonica. Could you tell us a little bit about Kew's role in introducing it into cultivation?
2: Yeah, of course. So we've described the species just recently, and that was a collaborative effort between horticulturalists, scientists, and botanical artists. So it seems really silly now, but for many, many, many years, we've been growing Victoria amazonica, and there have been some years where the plant just didn't seem quite like the one that came before. Maybe it was a little bit bigger, or maybe it was a little bit more difficult, and it turns out that it was actually a different species. So Carlos Magdanello, who is our water lily expert here at Kew, he visited Bolivia and he saw a stand of what is now Victoria boliviana as described. And he noticed that they were just so different to the other two species that we know and love. So Victoria cruziana and Victoria amazonica. Working with our partners in Bolivia, managed to acquire seed and then grow these plants for multiple years. And by comparing notes from scientists, analyzing DNA structures, and then also botanical artists, so Lucy Smith played an integral role in this because there are so many tiny little details that it was only by her eye that people started noticing. For example, the spine coverage on the flower buds and certain number of spines, these all play a part in the description of the species. And we still need a botanical artist to produce the artworks in order to describe a species, which seems in some ways so archaic to our way of thinking now, but it's so incredibly important. And I've actually been lucky enough to be growing this species for a little while now. I will say it is more tricky. It throws a tantrum whenever you try to change anything, but it's an amazing discovery and it really highlights the need for more conservation work. You know, we can say that we know everything about this group of water lilies, but actually, there are probably more species left to describe. Victoria boliviana is already being categorized as between vulnerable and endangered in the IUCN red listing. It's only got 5 known populations. Victoria amazonica, on the other hand, it seems to be a kind of least concern. Everybody knows about it. Everybody's got it. So it's really up to us now to look for those other species and describe them before time runs out.
0: Yeah, that's a really great segue because I think it's important to talk about how this kind of very fun international cooperative effort can raise awareness. So Vanessa, could you talk a little bit about how an effort like this can move from spectacle to stewardship and what it is we would like people who are viewing or coming to botanical gardens to visit to learn and maybe do?
1: Yeah, absolutely. Denver Botanic Gardens, our mission statement is to connect people with plants. And it seems really simple, but is very layered and nuanced. But generally, people, I find, learned about plants in third or fourth grade and then never again. And we have this sort of sense that we call plant awareness disparity or plant blindness, where people see and interact with plants in various ways every single day of their lives, but they feel really disconnected from them. So I really like to try and make plants accessible to any and everyone, even if you know nothing about plants, because public gardens, these public institutions, we do so much work. We are growing food. We are protecting endangered species. We are looking for more global or ecosystem conservation work and doing a lot of science and like on top of and layered within our beautiful displays. So I think Instagram, TikTok are really great ways to show huge amount of people that public gardens are a space for them. They can learn something and plants are important no matter where they're coming at. So we can see, oh my God, I've never seen a plant hold 183 pounds. I never would have imagined that's possible. Every plant has some crazy unique story that it can tell. And we interact with those plants all the time, even if we don't realize it. And we do want to encourage people to think a little bit more about the plants in their daily lives and then hopefully try and convert that into energy towards thinking about plants, protecting plants, and how our world and us depend on plants to live.
0: Yeah, absolutely. And I think that these kinds of tools with the public can really be an entry point for learning a lot more about the very layered work that happens at botanical gardens.
1: Yeah.
0: All three of our institutions are doing scientific work, of course. We're doing educational work within our communities and beyond. We are caring for our living collections, all of which include plants that are threatened.
1: There's a lot of stories to tell. And so yeah, one big flashy one is a great way to get people to A, watch more stories while they're sitting there on Instagram or TikTok, which is pretty easy to do. And then also to visit their gardens. We had people commenting on various water lily posts that they had never visited their local public garden, but now they were going to go see if they had a water lily and what kind of plants they had.
0: Yeah. Yeah, it's also good for your algorithm because plant Instagram is the best Instagram. I think we can all agree. So let's go back to the plants themselves for just a minute. And I said earlier that no water lilies are harmed. I do want to talk about what can cause pad failure, tears, edge overtopping, collapse, and what do you all take from that? What can we learn from a horticultural perspective? Do either of you want to jump in on that?
2: I don't know about you, Vanessa, but I suppose the main pest for us for Victoria is aphid. I think that has long been the case, and they're really difficult to deal with when it comes to being on water because, of course, you can't spray anything. A lot of biocontrols don't particularly like being on water, so it is really, really tricky. We tend to use newspapers and put newspapers on top and soak the newspapers and kind of use that as a suffocant almost, and then just gather up all the newspapers. It takes a long time. It takes about 2 hours to put all the newspapers down, and then they need at least an hour and a half to work. So yeah, it's a bit of an investment.
0: But these are well cared for plants.
2: Oh my goodness. But when it comes to leaves that are torn, that are not looking great, that's natural. That is something that we kind of explain to visitors. I think if anything, it helps to kind of break through this idea that it's a fake plant. Sometimes when people visit, they're like, oh, it's plastic, because it does look plastic. It looks too perfect. It looks like something out of Little Shop of Horrors. It looks huge. It looks ridiculous. And then you tell people that every single leaf is all from one plant. And they're like, no, don't believe it. I don't understand. So the fact that some leaves would actually be decaying, falling away, that really, really helps us. And then we'll leave it for quite a long time, probably until there's like 20 to 30% green on there, and then we'll be able to chop it away. If we do have to remove any leaves because, for example, they've outcompeted the surrounding plants and we actually need to move them in order to preserve the other plants that we've got there because they're equally important, we might take it outside and lay it upside down so that our visitors can see the veining and the colours and also the hairs. If you've got a Victoria Crusiana, you'll know that it's really hairy underneath. So, yeah, to be honest, it's never something that I've thought of, really. If they get damaged, that's fine. And it's part of the course, really, especially if you're training students to look after water lilies. Of course, there's going to be some damage. Of course, sometimes a leaf will be cut by accident. You just kind of got to go with it, and the plant will be able to deal with it no matter what.
0: Yeah, it makes them more approachable, I think, in a way.
2: Oh, yeah.
0: Yeah. Vanessa, could you talk a little bit about how the water lilies manipulate heat and scent to choreograph pollinators? Is that something you can talk about?
1: I can probably pull a few things out. It's got this super unique leaf structure and life story, and then it has a very particular pollination story as well, just kind of just diving into these like complex plant lives some more. So the flower blooms very briefly, which is not entirely unique, but does make it a little harder. It will open at night, and on night one, it's only producing pollen, and it's gonna also produce some heat to spread a scent. It's attracting a lot of beetles. The beetles are going to come in there and get trapped. In the daytime, that flower is going to close back up, and those beetles are stuck in there for the day, where they're going to bop around and eat what they can and get a lot of pollen stuck to them. When they open up again the next night, those beetles can fly off and hopefully put pollen onto another flower and hopefully create a successful pollination to make some more plant babies and get a nice healthy batch of seeds. Bree, please correct me if I'm wrong on any of these.
2: So in this case, the flower itself is probably only completely open for about 20 minutes. So it really puts a lot of effort into making sure that the beetles can find it with the heat and the scent and the colour. It's shining out in the darkness. It's not like there's a tiny little dot or something on the flower that is the receptive surface that will take in the pollen. It's actually the whole bottom surface of the flower. It's just a huge disc, the disco hall of the very non-PG beetle party. And then the second night, so that's when the pollen starts to be shed, the flower will turn a really dark pink, because that will then make sure that beetles don't waste their time going for it. The beetles won't be able to see it in the nighttime. And we see this colour change quite a lot in flowers to tell their pollinators that they've been pollinated, or that the pollen stores have gone, or the nectar stores have gone. So there's no point worrying about that one. Spend your time on another flower, please. So I think that is why it happens in this way. The idea of trapping the beetles inside is a very definite way of making sure that your pollinators do their job. And we see this again in plants like Aristolochia. And I was surprised to note that Aristolochia also give a little bit of food. But I do think that our Victoria plants, they are very good to their pollinators. And they provide food, the whole upper surface of this kind of atrium, this disco hall that the bud becomes for the beetles, the whole ceiling is covered in food, fake pollen for the beetles to eat during their 24 hours. So the plants aren't harmed during the water lily way off. The beetles aren't harmed during their captivity.
0: So the beetles go in for a 24-hour or a nighttime party in a disco hall of of the yes. water lily, and then they emerge and do the work that they've been primed for. It's fascinating. Plants are amazing, yeah. everyone. Plants are incredible. that's great. Thank you so much for sharing about that. What other cool plants would you prioritize bringing to the public's attention in addition to water lilies?
2: Off the top of my head, I would say ant plants would be really cool, like Myrmecodia. So Myrmecodia tuberosa is an epiphyte, so a plant that lives on another plant. It has loads and loads of different chambers and is actually co-evolved with ants. So the plant itself provides a home for the ants. The ants live inside there and in return protect the plant. Ants are incredibly clean in what they're doing and incredibly organized. And one of the things that they do in the areas where they live is that they have a set area for their dead where they will place their dead so that it's nice and clean and out of the way of where the rest of the ants are living. In this case, the chamber where the ants keep their dead is actually lined with root endings from the plant. So the plant is directly benefiting from the decaying ants.
0: That's amazing.
2: Now, on top of this, it's now been found that the ants only place high protein parts. They only leave the really good stuff. So no legs. It's brains, it's the thorax, it's all of the really juicy stuff. And then that provides tons of energy to the plant, which will then continue to provide this home. And then the ants will also make sure that they have extensions to this home. So whenever the plant produces seed, the ants plant the seed on the same tree in the same area to extend their
0: home. It was all very sweet until we got the part about only depositing the high protein parts of the dead. You know, that's where I kind of lost
2: that's
0: it. But
2: really
0: no,
2: cool,
0: it's fascinating.
2: Right?
0: It's fascinating. And we had ant plants on display as part of our Wonderland exhibition here. And it was fun to talk to visitors about these very unique plants. I think also very charismatic, if a little bit more morbid than the water lilies. Vanessa, you've had a little time to think. What cool plants do you think should be featured?
1: So as you were talking about ant plants, I was thinking about one of my favorite topics I learned about was these mite homes in leaves, which are very similar to this kind of building an ant house. A lot of plants just have little holes or little hair patches on their leaves, which is big enough to home a mite. And I got to hang out with the paleobotanist at Denver Museum of Nature and Science who discovered, I think it was 65 million year old mite homes on leaves. The way that plants are interacting with ants and mites and literally attracting them and drawing them into the plant, feeding them often, or at least providing home and or food so that these insects then will hang out and protect them and eat the other bugs that they do not like. There's so many plants right. you can talk about with that. And that's so, so minute. And especially the mite homes, they're like tiny dots on a plant, which you can see with your bare eye if you have pretty good vision. But like they are so small and present all around us where you just don't know that unless you kind of know to look, unless you've been like trained to look really, really closely.
0: Yeah. And it's about learning about the specifics, which are fascinating and engaging, but also being reminded that each species is a world in of itself. It's part of a broader ecosystem. And sometimes the ecosystem functions, the ways that plants are interacting are not obvious to people. And it's a reminder that we need to be mindful of that when we think about the role of protecting these species as we go forward. It was so fun to talk to both of you. Thank you for taking the time. I know that we are definitely looking forward to the 2026 Water Lily Way Off competition. Bree will be looking forward to the reopening of the beautiful Water Lily House at Kew in 2027. And Vanessa, congratulations again for getting all of this going and bringing global attention to the work of botanical gardens.
1: Thank you so much. It was really great talking with you.
2: Thank you.
0: Thank you to our friends at Denver Botanic Gardens and Royal Botanic Gardens Kew for joining us on Plant People. And keep an eye on social this coming summer as we once again go head-to-head in the Water Lily Way Off. May the best garden win. 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Plant People is a co-production of NYBG and PRX Productions. From PRX, Plant People is produced by Ali Budner, Courtney Florentine, Genevieve Sponsler, Adriana Rosas Rivera, and Pedro Rafael Rosado. The executive producer of PRX Productions is Jocelyn Gonzalez. From NYBG, Plant People is produced by Charlie Nork, Cosette Patterson, Matt Newman, Kate Tyler, and Michael Crowley. Views expressed by guests are their own and not necessarily representative of NYBG. 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

0: January 31st, 1968, marked the beginning of the end of the Vietnam War. Communist guerrillas shattered the Lunar New Year truce by launching a massive offensive throughout South Vietnam. The campaign began during the Tet holiday with a series of more than 100 coordinated attacks aimed at American and South Vietnamese troops.
1: My name is John Bagwell. I was in the United States military in Vietnam just prior to the Tet Offensive.
2: Yep, Mueller, Harry L., and my mission in Vietnam was as a television broadcast engineer with Armed Forces Vietnam Network.
1: In early February, the Tet Offensive started, and we were right in the big middle of that in this particular house.
2: We were basically on our own. We were cut off, and 5 days of intense fighting in the city.
1: It was my first real taste of combat, and there was a young boy, and he must have been 10, 11, 12, very, very young, and he had a rifle, and he was shooting at me. I will tell you that I was scared, and I started shooting at him, and I remember Harry Ettmuller and some of the others were calling at me, "Did you get him? Did you get him?" I kept shooting, and he kept shooting at me, and I could literally hear one round go by my left ear, and he and I were both there shaking in our boots. I was close enough for him, if there had not been bars on the window, to have taken my rifle, reached out, and hit him on the head with the stock of my rifle. And eventually I shot him before he shot me.
2: We decided that we couldn't stay in that house any longer. The house was on fire. We didn't have any more food, run out of water, and ammunition was getting pretty low because we'd been fighting these guys off for at least a couple of days. That's when we decided we needed to get the hell out of there. So Bagwell and Courtney Niles, the civilian, they went out and went to the left of the billets. And basically we said, look, get out there and then cover us with a base of fire and we'll come right behind you.
1: At that point, we went up the street and again, I was trying to hold Courtney to keep him from falling. He took another round and he fell and fell right in the middle of the street. I turned around to Courtney, flipped him over, said, "You got to get up." He said, "No, you need to go ahead." We exchanged a couple more words, and then he fell silent. And when the person coming out behind Courtney saw him get shot, they apparently panicked or changed their mind, and they ran instead of left and followed us. They took a hard right, and when they did, they all ran right into the enemy. And they captured them, and they either killed the rest of them or took them prisoner. They killed two additional people there. They killed Steve Straub, who was my good friend at the time, and they killed Sergeant Thomas Franklin Young, who was in the Marines.
2: They tied us up with commo wire to where our elbows were almost touching behind our backs, and then they took our boots away from us. They had stripped us of any type of identification, and the only thing we had was our basic jungle fatigues and socks. And that's how we went. We went north.
3: Charlie is trying to do something here that he's out to prove to us that he can kill a hell of a lot of Americans if he really wants to, and causes a great deal of difficulty.
1: I moved up the street. They kept shooting at me. I am a Christian. I believe in God, and at this time I believed in angels. There was this, only thing I can explain, an invisible shield around me at that time. Bullets were flying all over the place. They bounced off me as if they were rubber bullets. I should have died. I should have fallen.
2: Then the further we got away from the city, there were more and more and more people that were armed and basically wanted to kill us. Well, I don't know who the hierarchy was, but basically told them that, no, these people are ours, and they're going north.
1: I remember silence. There were no more bullets. I thought, I have made it. And then I looked down, and I saw a hole in my combat boot. And all of a sudden, I was in pain. It had been a while since I'd been shot, and I was shot in the foot. I looked up, and there was a Catholic church. And I knocked on the door, and a priest came to the door and opened up the door. And I said, "Me, Army, American, please help me." And he looked at me and he said, "Sure, I can help you. Come on in." The guy spoke five languages, and fortunately for me, one of them was English. And he put me in civilian clothes in order to hide me from the North Vietnamese that might show up. And placed me in the hallway where the other refugees were. And a few minutes later, the North Vietnamese regular army busted into the church. And the priest came back to me and he said, I've got to get you out of this church. So he took me to the front door and he pointed me to a light. And you can see the light up ahead. That is an American military base. And if you can crawl there and get there tonight, you will be safe.
4: The only bridge across the Perfume River from the south bank of Hue to the north bank is by way of these flimsy pontoons. In the past few days, thousands of refugees have flocked across it, escaping from the furious battle which has turned the ancient imperial capital of Vietnam into the shattered shell of a once proud and graceful city.
2: They took us across the Perfume River to the other side, the northern side of the river. We ended up in Laos and ended up in what we call portholes. They were the tiger cages, and they were basically solitary confinement. And they put your legs in these leg iron shackle things. And that's where I got my first beating, because I didn't follow the rules. I was a bad boy.
1: And by now I was beginning to feel some pain because infection was getting worse. I had a tingling in my feet, and I was actually going to now be crawling in civilian clothes through all the stuff that's in the rice paddy. And all night long the helicopters were monitoring the rice paddy. Several times I just knew I would be killed by an American helicopter, because there's no way they would know, first of all, that I was an American, and they wouldn't be expecting me out there. And again, I'm in civilian clothes. So I crawled all night long. This was early February. I had to somehow figure a way to get them to understand that I was an American and not to kill me. So I guess I'd seen probably too many John Wayne movies. I pulled off my white shirt, which was anything but white at the time, and put a little stick on it, and then just stuck it up in the air as sort of a surrender, and nothing happened. So I jumped up, threw the white shirt up in the air, and screamed as loud as I could, "Don't shoot, please don't shoot, I'm an American, for God's sake, don't shoot." And rounds began to come off, and they screamed at me, and they said, "Put your hands up." My hands were already up, and I approached the gate, and they said, "Are you an American?" And I said, "Listen, from this Okie accent, you can't tell that I'm an American."
2: Prior to 68, they didn't take too many prisoners. Well, now they had bargaining chips. And you got rather apprehensive, because here we are bombing the hell out of them. And they decided that it would be better to move us to what had become the infamous Hanoi Hilton, or the Hoa Lo prison. And it's not the Hilton Hotel. This place was built by the French in, I think, around 1917. Spooky. There was all kinds of nasty looking stuff in there. But eventually the B-52s convinced them that we were serious and came back to the table and signed the Paris Peace Accords.
5: At 12:30 Paris time today, January 23, 1973, the agreement on ending the war and restoring peace in Vietnam was initialed by Dr. Henry Kissinger on behalf of the United States and Special Advisor Lee Duc Tho on behalf of the Democratic Republic of Vietnam.
2: And then once the accords were signed, hostilities ended. We all gained probably about 20 pounds before we came home, because they started feeding us. But we're still pretty emaciated.
1: I missed being a prisoner of war by probably 10 seconds. They could have easily captured me. We could have all decided to go to the right instead of the left. I cannot imagine what it was like. Harry and others have talked some. I think for me it has been healthy talking about it.
2: I find talking about it makes it easier, plus the fact that quite a few of the guys that I was with are more family to me than family, and it's hard for my family to understand that. They're more blood to me than my family. And I'm sorry, but that's the way it is, and we all feel that way. I mean, it's an experience that you don't want anybody else to have to go through, but to go through the hard times and the bombings and the shootings and all the other stuff that went on, built an extremely strong bond.
1: I consider myself to be lucky. I consider myself to be living on borrowed time. It's now been over 40 years. I'm 61 years old. And I look back on that time as some of the most wonderful time in my life. But again, I'm on borrowed time. I'm thankful for every day that I'm alive.
2: 61 months, 2 days, and 10 hours in captivity. I had in my mind that I'd make it home in time to see my sister Doris graduate from high school. And believe it or not, I came home in March of 1973, and she graduated in June of 1973. So I made it home.
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0: If you follow the San Antonio River north, past the Alamo, into an industrial area that once housed the old Pearl Brewery, you'll come to a cinder block building with an ancient live oak. The building's vacant now, but this was once the loudly beating heart of San Antonio's underground music scene. This was Taco Land.
1: There's a place, San Antonio, where I can go

0: Long before the Dead Milkmen ever wrote this song about it, Taco Land was just an after-work beer joint. Shift workers from the Pearl Brewery and folks from the neighborhood were shooting pool and drinking cheap, cold beer. But around 1980, a young cowpunk band called the Hickoids play what many believe was the first underground punk show at Taco Land.
1: What's the matter, little feller? Ain't you never seen a cross-dresser before?
0: Part of the punk ideal was finding authenticity, and this place was unpolished enough and foreign enough to these kids to fit that bill. Not to mention, it was full of cold beer.
1: Well, he's clean!
0: The Hickoids weren't the only ones who found something new that night. Taco Land's owner was Ramiro Ayala, or Ram, as everybody called him. And after running that bar for 15 years, he connected with something about the freedom those kids were trying to find, and their recklessness. He opened the door to anyone who wanted to play.
2: Taco Land, quiet. ¿Qué pasó, Derry? Hey, dude. You're for the 23rd.
0: Taco Land quickly became a sanctuary for all the bands in San Antonio that didn't fit in anywhere else. And Ram became their patron saint.
3: Oh, hey, I'm Belle Sayoa, and I was a longtime customer, friend, and music lover over at Taco Land. He allowed that music to be here, which was more underground, punk, you know, surfer or rockabilly, everything that most of the clubs wouldn't allow.
0: Ram's original customers didn't necessarily see it the same way when these kids and their band started coming in, dressing weird and playing really, really loud music. Jeff Smith is with the Hickoids.
4: They say, well, what the hell are you doing bringing these bands in here? And he goes, hey man, they're here to rock and roll, and if you don't like it, you can go sit outside or you can go somewhere else.
0: Some regulars left, some stayed, and the bands kept coming. Ram treated everyone the same, which meant occasionally yelling and kicking you out if you didn't follow Taco Land's golden rule. Basically, don't be mean to anybody, and have a great time.

0: Taco Land became one of those bars where people who would never otherwise know each other became friends. Phil Luna was in a band whose name I can't say here, but let's call them the Poop City Dream Girls.
1: If you wanted to hear the band, you open the front door, you're immediately being pushed out by the crowd on the inside.
2: 2, 3, 4.
1: You'd fight your way to the bar, and you just didn't care. You knew everybody that you rubbed into, so it was just a hug to the right and a hug to the left and a butt smack and a kiss and a take a shot of this and... I don't remember the paneling or the posters. I remember nakedness and then seeing things very close up in a very blurry way. You know?
0: Half of going to Taco Land was going to see Ram. He had tons of sayings, and everyone there latched onto them. Like when bands were playing, he'd yell,
3: "One more time for the March of Dimes!"
4: Ram was definitely a cool cat.
0: Santiago Garcia is a San Antonio poet.
4: He seemed to me a little bit Pachuco-inspired. He had the hint of a slick-backed hairdo. He wore dark shades at all times. He had this little mustache. He was an iconic man.
0: Ram's favorite expression can't be repeated on the radio.
4: I think the nice way you can say that is, "Turn it up, wussy." I think he was just telling you to take it to another level. He was a very funny guy, and I think he was just picking on you, trying to hit the chip on your shoulder or make you loosen up. If you went in there and you took that as a criticism, you didn't get it.
0: Ram said it best at a 1996 documentary about Taco Land.
5: I tell you, we enjoy ourselves. You play, we drink together, you know. We might not make no money, but hey, man, we have a good time. You came by good time. I don't care where you go. You just came by. I mean, the good time is here.
2: All right, here we go.
0: Taco Land gained an underground notoriety. National acts like Yola Tango and the Minutemen would book shows there. But the heart of Taco Land was always local music and a family of loyal customers. There were a series of people who formally and informally worked there over the years, who Ram had taken under his wing. Denise Kogert was one of those folks. She worked for Ram for 5 years. She was there the night that everything ended at Taco Land. She was coming from the back when she saw two guys talking with Ram at the bar.
6: I heard Ram's last words. I don't know if I can say those or not right now. You know, F you. And then, boom, the guy shot him.
0: The two men robbed the bar, shooting Denise and another coworker before they left.
6: You know, the jukebox is blaring, playing, like, Mexican music real loud. There's the smell of gunfire in. There's blood everywhere, money all over the floor. And then I kind of dragged myself around to Ram, and he was laying there. He looked perfectly handsome. He wasn't moving, but his sunglasses were askew. And I put them back on his face for him. I've seen a lot of things in my life, and I've known a lot of different type of people. But never in my wildest dreams could I see anyone hurting a person like Ram.
0: Ram Ayala died that night. He was 72, and he'd been running Taco Land for 40 years. After the shooting, Taco Land never reopened. It's been 4 years, and the building is still there, like a shrine or a ruins. Eric Sandin from the band Buttercup still goes by every so often.
7: It's weird because in the heyday, it was much bigger than it is now. It's shrunk since. I don't know if this happens to other spaces, but especially you've got like such a strong personality like Ram. And then that soul leaves, it just leaves a big space.
1: Taco Land was a movie. It had a beginning and it had an end. It had a soundtrack and it had a crazy storyline that went in and out of everybody's lives. I'm not sure it really happened. No. I wish there was a piece that I could share with my kids, or I could share with future bandmates. No way, man.
8: There's a place in San Antonio where I can go

0: One morning I heard the people on the news talking about a football game that they called the Super Bowl that had been played the day before. I called my friend Julian and asked him if he'd watched it, and he said he had. When I asked him what happened, I was not surprised to hear him say that he fell asleep. This is good. What else is television for? I'm Robert Skoglund in Tents Harbor, Maine.
1: When I was growing up, you wore green on Thursday. That meant you were gay. My name is Patty, and I'm wearing kind of lime green. As far as dress goes, when I was with my parents, I would leave the house with a kind of feminine top that she liked on me, mother-like. Underneath was my tailored shirt. And so I couldn't wait to get that top off, that feminine top, and just throw it in the car. And now I'm free, you know, to go to the bars. Of course, here it's just my natural dress now. It's tailored the way I've always been comfortable. When I was not out in public, I can recall a very horrible night. We were all dressed to go to a gay bar, but we stopped in a neighborhood that was a very macho type area. All the guys were, some of them mafia and all that, but we went to pick up two friends. We got out of the car, and the next thing we landed in the hospital. We were beat up, four of us were beat up badly, very badly. I myself was knocked in a corner, so I wasn't as bad as the others because they kind of didn't see me. And by the four of us, we wound up in the hospital. One had a broken nose, one had a broken arm. That made me feel even more so afraid of how I dressed. When I went out, I made sure I didn't look dykey. I stopped wearing tailored shirts. You know, I looked at my straight female friends and I said, well, I guess I have to wear at least a round collar and just wear a sweater instead of a jacket. I really was afraid for a long time. I was even afraid to wear a dungaree jacket, which was pretty popular at that time, and everybody was wearing it, but I just was so afraid because I just felt like somebody would see me. It was very frightening for the four of us, and other lesbians we spoke to said that they had experienced similar kinds of treatment and were always hidden. We couldn't fight for our rights. We were too afraid. We were too afraid having had the physical attacks on us. So we were really afraid.
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3: This is Bird Note. Twice every day, a rapt audience gathers at the Peabody Hotel in Memphis, Tennessee, to see six local celebrities. Five of them are ducks.
4: Ducky duckies!
3: The sixth is the hotel's head duckmaster, Keenan Walker, who leads them in the Duck March. Each morning, Keenan goes to the roof to retrieve the talent from their duck palace.
4: All right, y'all. I got everybody warmed up for you down there. Now we gotta go march some hope into that lobby and put some smiles on some faces. Here we go, y'all. Good. There you go. Watch your step, y'all. Very good.
3: He leads the ducks to the elevator, signals to the lobby to start the John Philip Sousa music.
4: All right, duckies. Here we go.
3: And when the doors open, the ducks march down a red carpet, up some steps, and into the hotel's ornate fountain.
4: Everybody say good morning, duckies.
3: The ducks swim about the fountain until the afternoon, when the duckmaster marches them back to the roof. This all started in 1933, with an incident involving the manager of the hotel, live duck decoys for a duck hunt, and a bit too much whiskey. Guests were charmed to find ducks swimming in the hotel fountain the next morning.
4: And then it became a tradition to have ducks live in the fountain, but the bellman had to take care of them. So in 1940, a man named Edward Pembroke was hired as a bellman. It just so happened that he used to be an animal trainer in the circus as a young man.
3: Edward Pembroke created a grand ceremony

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1: Roads, I watched a crow had been hit by a car, laid to rest there on one side of the street. Crows descended from the trees, and probably 100 crows in groups of maybe 8, 10, 12. They would walk around that individual that was on the ground, and then they would fly off. And over a 15, 20-minute period, eventually all the crows flew off, leaving that corpse of the crow in the road. Well, what's going on here seems to be a little more complicated than just paying homage. It's very likely that the crows are learning from this experience. Is there danger here? Is there territory now opened up with the death of this crow? Is there a mate available where before there wasn't? So all kinds of things are learned.
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4: To many, carnivorous plants are some of the most fascinating species in the botanical world. Strange and almost alien in some cases, they deploy all sorts of clever tricks to capture their insect prey. From hair-triggered jaws that snap shut, to long, sticky tendrils that mire bugs in a natural glue. But while they might come off as exotic, carnivorous plants are more commonplace than you might think. Many are native to the United States, and some even grow in the New York region, like the pitcher plant. Welcome to Plant People. I'm Jennifer Bernstein, CEO and the William C. Steer Senior President at the New York Botanical Garden. Today we're joined by NYBG's own Rob Noxey, our curator of North American botany with a passion for pitcher plants, to dig into these hungry oddities of the plant world. Welcome, Rob. Welcome to Plant People.
5: Well, thank you, Jennifer.
4: So glad that you're here, and I'm very excited to have this conversation about pitcher plants. So to start us off, what are pitcher plants, and how did you first become interested in them?
5: Well, first of all, pitcher plants are flowering plants, and they're green plants, but they are carnivorous, as you mentioned. So they're a group of plants that are able to trap, digest, and absorb nutrients from animal prey, mostly insects, but not restricted to that, because they also catch a lot of slugs and spiders and other crawling creatures. But in pitcher plants, we actually have three very different families. So here in North America and also in northern South America, we have the Western Hemisphere pitcher plants. In Southeast Asia, we have the Nepenthes pitcher plants. And then in southwestern Australia, we have the Cephalotus pitcher plants.
4: Okay.
5: Now, how I got interested, in short, it's because when I was in high school, I really got interested in plants. I had a wonderful

0: science teacher, and he encouraged me, and I wanted to learn more about them. And once I learned about carnivorous plants, I was hooked, especially with pitcher plants. And then what really helped was when I was 15, my dad took me to the New Jersey Pine Barrens, and a wonderful local naturalist, Annie Carter, took us to a population of pitcher plants, and that did it for me.
1: Tell us what it looks like. How would I recognize a pitcher plant if I encountered one out in the wild?
0: Well, it would strike you as being very, very different than any other plant you've seen, because the first thing you would notice is a tubular structure. And this is why they're called pitcher plants, because they resemble pitchers, like water pitchers. And so some of these pitchers are low growing and others are very tall and trumpet shaped, but they tend to flare out at their far end. So they're where their mouth is, they're wider than at the base. So they taper down to a very narrow base. They're all green, but with a bold pattern, usually of strikingly red stripes and veins. And also some of them have quite a bit of white on them, a white region, and all others have white spots. The leaves are also a little bit tough. They're quite durable because once these leaves are produced, they usually last for most of the season. So they tend to be a little bit, not quite leathery, but tending to be almost leathery.
1: Yeah, they're definitely distinct. Once you've seen one, you'll always be able to recognize them from there.
0: Absolutely.
1: Generally, what kind of environments are pitcher plants found in, and how do we think that they evolved carnivory?
0: Well, I'm so glad you asked about that, because for me, that's one of the fascinating things about pitcher plants particularly, but about all carnivorous plants. So all carnivorous plants have something in common, and it's their habitats. Their habitats, first of all, are nutrient poor. These nutrients are necessary for plant life, but what happens is when some plants live in those nutrient poor environments, they still have to acquire the nutrients, but they're not able to do it from the soil. So instead, some plants have evolved to be carnivorous so that they can acquire nitrogen, phosphorus, and other necessary nutrients by carnivory, by trapping and digesting animals.
1: Is it a particular type of nutrient poor environment, a desert or a wet environment, or where would you find them?
0: It's not only nutrient poor, but it's wet and it's almost always sunny.
1: Because I would imagine in a wet environment, you do have a lot of insects hanging around.
0: In most of them, yes, you do. And people might wonder, what are some examples of these? Well, one word that comes to mind, at least a botanist, is bog. And well, what is a bog? A bog, people get bogged down in a bog. A bog is a place, it's a wetland where the substrate tends to be very soft and squishy. And it's often made up of a particular group of mosses that live there called the peat mosses. And the peat mosses build their own environment. They eventually build peat. And peat is almost completely devoid of nutrients. So that's one typical environment for carnivorous plants. Another one are sandy, almost pure sand environments that are wet. Like in the southeastern United States, we find wet pine lands, like in the longleaf pine belt from North Carolina south and west to all the way to eastern Texas.
1: So can you explain sort of step by step what happens from the moment that an insect lands on the pitcher to when the plant gets its nutrients? How does it attract the insects, and why is the pitcher plant such an effective trap?
0: They are indeed very, very effective, so that most animals, especially insects that are attracted and enter a pitcher, never leave. So how it happens is, first of all, insects will take a fly, for example. Flies are attracted from a distance by colors. Most of our pitcher plants are very brightly and boldly patterned. They're attracted by these colors, but also by aromas, because the plants release fragrances, most of them attractive to certain groups of insects. And then getting closer, these plants secrete nectar on the exterior of their pitchers. The pitchers are the traps. They're actually modified leaves. So the insect will sense the nectar.

0: when it's very close, and it will land in the nectar glands. Those organs that secrete the nectar are most abundant in the vicinity of the mouth of the trap. So as the fly probes around, moves closer and closer to the denser concentration of nectar, it gets to the mouth. And then right around the mouth, there are a lot of slippery surfaces, and the flies tend to fall in. Also, other parts of the plant have stiff, downward-pointing hairs that tend to coax the fly into the pitcher. Well, some pitcher plants have their mouth open to the sky, and they collect rainwater inside. Others actually have their hood covering the mouth. But either way, once the insect falls in, it can be in a pool of water or it can be inside a tight, moist space. And it's very difficult for it to maneuver within that space. It's very difficult for it to escape. Inside, there are more stiff, downward-pointing hairs. And also, these plants that live in the Western Hemisphere, they secrete a very powerful tranquilizing agent. It's quite potent, and it tends to immobilize the insects much faster than if the insect had, let's say, fallen into a little puddle of water. So within a matter of seconds to minutes, the insect stops struggling, and eventually it suffocates or drowns within the pitcher. And then it gets digested. Now, some pitcher plants, like the Southeastern Asian Nepenthes pitcher plants, they have powerful enzymes inside that do much of the digestion. But in our Western Hemisphere pitcher plants, it's mostly bacteria that do the digesting. And in the last step, the plants have within their pitchers specialized glands that absorb the breakdown products, the nitrogen and the phosphorus and the other nutrients from these decomposing insects.
1: Fascinating. So they kind of look like a sort of a long test tube.
0: They do.
1: And the insect falls in, and then it can't get out because it's too slippery, or there's a lid, or they're trapped there.
0: That's right.
1: It's amazing. So I know that some plants have different needs throughout the year as seasons come and go. So can you talk a little bit about what the annual life cycle of a pitcher plant looks like?
0: Sure. And I'll talk about the Western Hemisphere pitcher plants, the ones that grow around here and throughout Eastern and Northern North America. So as I mentioned, these are flowering plants, and our pitcher plants tend to bloom early in the year. So if you live in Florida, you would see them blooming as early as late February, early March.
1: Okay.
0: And then as you move northward, the blooming season goes all the way to mid-June if you're in Canada. So along with the blooming, the blooms tend to come out as the young pitchers are developing or just prior to new pitcher formation. But once the blooms form, pollination can occur, new pitchers are produced, and it takes a little while for the pitchers to harden up. When they're young, they're very tender. So the pitchers harden up, and then they're fully formed and mature, and they're ready for trapping. And most pitcher plants will produce new pitchers throughout the season. Sometimes there are mainly two flushes, a spring flush and a late summer flush. And then others will just produce pitchers continuously throughout the growing season. And then as we approach autumn and winter, the production of pitchers slows down. The individual pitchers become less metabolically active, and the whole plant is preparing itself for winter, at which time it becomes dormant. And in the north, this sounds a little counterintuitive, but in the north, the pitchers tend to be evergreen, and in the deep south, not so much. But both ways, we find that the overwintering activity is by the underground stem, the rhizome. And then that rhizome has buds that form late in the fall, so that by the time spring comes along, new pitchers can begin forming to complete the cycle.
1: So it's time for eating season again.
0: Absolutely. Okay. So the plants do not trap during the winter. They're dormant at that time.
1: So what ecological factors are key to the survival of the pitcher plants, and What are the main threats to their well-being?
0: Most of them are fire dependent. Mm. Most live in the southeastern United States, and they live in habitats that originally burned on a regular basis, typically every 3 to 5 years. And what the burning does is it sets succession back, meaning that it keeps the habitats open and sunny. In the absence of fire, the forest tends to grow up, shade the pitcher plants, and the pitcher plants cannot tolerate shading indefinitely. So periodic fire is absolutely necessary. And that is one aspect of the habitat that had been overlooked for a long time. So one of the threats is indeed fire suppression, but even more serious is outright habitat destruction.
1: Yeah, and have we encroached in their habitats to the degree that there are certain populations that have gone extinct? Like, where are they thriving best these days?
0: Yes, it's really sad, especially for me to talk about this, because I've been studying pitcher plants long enough that I've seen many habitats that have been destroyed. So the most species-rich area, the richest area for pitcher plants in all of North America, is on the Gulf Coast. The tough thing for these plants is that historically, the number of habitats, the number of populations known for these plants was greatest nearest the coast. Well, of course, resort development is the biggest competitor. So places like Panama City, Destin, Pensacola, these are areas where we like to live. And I'm certainly not against development and recreation, but these activities and development that ensues from them has greatly reduced the number of pitcher plant populations.
1: So in addition to the sort of inherent value of all species, what are the ecological services or ecosystem services that a pitcher plant is providing? I assume part of it is controlling insect populations, but you tell me.
0: It is. And it's amazing how little we still know about pitcher plants. So that matter you just mentioned about controlling insect populations, you know, there's never actually been a study of that, of local control of insect populations. But one ecosystem service that I like to talk about, and I find it absolutely fascinating, is the fact that a set of insects and mites actually lives within pitchers. So most insects and mites, when they enter a pitcher, as we've discussed, they are devoured. But there's actually a set that has circumvented all of that trapping and digestion, and instead they thrive only inside pitchers. And this is actually a quite diverse set of organisms. Many of the species are yet to be described to science. They're unknown at this point. So there is a whole microecosystem that thrives inside pitchers. And that supports the larger ecosystem. So, for example, there are flies that are fairly sizable, house fly size and larger, that breed inside these pitchers. And they, in turn, feed birds that live in the local habitats with the pitchers.
1: So I'm interested, is there a horticultural interest in pitcher plants? Can you pick them up at your local garden center? And if so, are there conservation issues associated with that, as there are with many other desirable plants?
0: Yes, pitcher plants are hugely popular in horticulture. So a lot of people breed them. One of the things that makes them so attractive is they can be hybridized. And so a lot of people breed them looking for new and more interesting forms and colors and shapes. As a result, we do have some conservation threats. All of the pitcher plant species are commercially available, but despite that fact, many people persist in poaching directly from the wild. And unfortunately, there is a thriving black market for pitcher plants. I myself have encountered poachers and also the results of poaching on numerous occasions. I return to populations for my research, and I discover there are fewer plants, and instead there are holes in the ground. So we can love these plants, but we're loving them too much. We're loving them to death, especially when we do engage in illegal activities like poaching. But I'd rather talk about the positives. One thing about the horticultural interest in pitcher plants is, as I say, they're immensely popular and they bring people together. And so there are conferences, some international, some local, some on a very local basis. And many of them are very well attended. And whenever I go to these meets, there's a tremendous amount of energy in the air.
1: I bet it's a fun crowd, these pitcher plant people. I want to go to one of those conferences.
0: Definitely. You would enjoy it. Very fun.
1: I'm interested, from your perspective, someone who has spent a lot of time looking at these plants, what are the big unanswered questions in this area of pitcher plant research, and what kind of research is being focused on today?
0: So back to those three different genera of the Western Hemisphere pitcher plants. The pitcher plant family is called the Sarraceniaceae. So the Sarraceniaceae has these three genera. Imagine their geography. So these three areas are completely separate from each other. We call this a disjunction or a disjunct distribution pattern. So Darlingtonia, Sarracenia, Heliumphora, they're many, many, many miles apart from each other. So one of the biggest questions is, how did this come to be? So there are two leading hypotheses. One is that the ancestral pitcher plants were widespread throughout this entire area, and that subsequent climate changes, mountain buildings, desertification, that they fragmented the original continuous range. The other hypothesis is long distance dispersal. Somehow the seeds or plants were able to be transported over a great distance and establish new populations in new regions. So that's one question. How did we get these disjunctions?
1: And do you answer that through genomic research? How do you address that?
0: Can I talk about a very unconventional way that we're addressing that?
1: Yes.
0: So this question of the biogeography and the achievement of the current distribution pattern of Sarraceniaceae has been one of the long-standing questions for the family since the beginning of scientific research into the family. We have had several attempts to crack this nut using different sets of data, most recently molecular biology, DNA-based studies, and they have not succeeded in answering the question. So recognizing this, quite a while ago, I began focusing on some of these mites that live inside the pitchers. And what attracted me to them is the mites are highly host specific, so that almost every different species of pitcher plant has its own mite. Well, what I discovered about the biology of these mites is the mites live in fully aquatic situations in the water-filled pitchers, or at least in very wet environments, in those pitchers that don't fill with rainwater but are still quite wet inside. And I became very interested in the host specificity and its causes. And so I studied how these mites are dispersed and why they are limited to certain species of plants. And what I discovered is that most of the dispersal is of the mites leaving one pitcher in which they developed and entering the new developing pitchers within the same plant. Yet that cannot explain all of the pattern that we see. So there has to be a bit of a longer range dispersal. And what I found with that is that on occasion, the mites attach to the flies, and the flies move them around from plant to plant. However, that is a very risky proposition.
1: Yeah, those flies get caught.
0: The flies can get caught, but even more serious is the mites tend to dry up. They desiccate within just a couple of hours or maybe even less of leaving the pitchers. So they develop within these pitchers in a very wet environment. And when they leave, they're exposed to drier climates, lower humidities, and they tend to dry up. So unless the dispersal happens very quickly, the mites die. So that basic biology of the mites helps support the hypothesis of what we call vicariance, meaning that we had a once continuous distribution that has subsequently been fragmented by various environmental processes.
1: Fascinating. So how can listeners who are interested in this topic participate in pitcher plant conservation. You mentioned the societies. Maybe there's cultivation. I don't know if there's citizen science efforts. How can listeners get involved?
0: Wow, that's a great question, and I love it. I would say the first thing is get to know pitcher plants better. And so one of the questions that arises is where? Where can I see them? Well, certainly a place like New York Botanical Garden is a wonderful place. Come here. And you can see them in our conservatory. You can see them in our native plant garden outdoors.
1: And the children's garden.
0: You don't have to go far. But let's say you are an adventurous soul and you really do want to see them in their natural haunts. Well, again, you don't have to go terribly far. Many places in New York State, for example, have pitcher plants in the wild, all the way from county parks to state forests to national wildlife refuges and so on. Get in touch with local botanical societies. Look on the internet. Where can I find pitcher plants nearby? Go out and look at them. Another wonderful place to see pitcher plants in the wild, and it's relatively easy to see them because there are a number of populations and they're relatively large, is in the New Jersey Pine Barrens. And there are a number of preserves there where people are welcome to go and look at pitcher plants up close.
1: And leave them alone.
0: And leave them alone. Or, well, you can touch them, but don't dig them up.
1: That's wonderful. You know, Rob, I can't get through this whole conversation, even though it's not about pitcher plants, without asking you about the Northeastern flora that you've been working on. Could you just say a word about that?
0: Yes. I lead an effort to produce a new floristic manual for the Northeastern United States and adjacent Canada that is part of a long lineage of such floristic manuals that the garden has produced since its earliest days, since its founding. And the manual is primarily for identification, but it also is a go-to reference for the geographic distributions, the conservation status, the appearance, the names, the habitats, and so forth. It's a wonderful resource, and we're working hard on it. It's a very ambitious project. We estimate that by the time we finish, we will have covered 5,300 species.
1: It's amazing. And these floristic manuals are the ways in which over time we understand our changing biodiversity. So they're really important reference material for researchers and for the general public. So I applaud you on your longstanding efforts on the manual.
0: Thank you, Jennifer. And thank you so much for your support. You have helped us so much already, and I know you will continue.
1: Well, it's a joy to work with you. It's been so fun to talk about the pitcher plants. I do hope folks will come and see them in person here at NYBG or on public lands near you. It's great to be able to interact with these amazing species. So thank you for being here, Rob.
0: Thank you, Jennifer.
1: To learn more about Rob's work in North American botany, check out the links in our show notes. And the next time you stop by NYBG, remember that strange and fascinating plants, like the abundant pitcher plants in our native plant garden, conservatory, and children's garden, grow closer to home than you might think. 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From PRX, Plant People is produced by Ali Budner, Courtney Florentine, Genevieve Sponsler, Adriana Rosas Rivera, and Pedro Rafael Rosado. The executive producer of PRX Productions is Jocelyn Gonzalez. From NYBG, Plant People is produced by Charlie Nork, Cosette Patterson, Matt Newman, Kate Tyler, and Michael Crowley. Views expressed by guests are their own and not necessarily representative of NYBG. 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
2: 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What else is television for? I'm Robert Skoglund in Tents Harbor, Maine.
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0: Welcome to USC Annenberg's This California Life. I'm Megan Donis. This season, we document Altadena after the fires, following this remarkable community as it recovers and rebuilds. As part of our series, we collaborated with the Charlotta Bass Journalism and Justice Lab at USC. And in our next story, Bass fellow Daniela Lake explores what the Black community in Altadena can learn from another thriving Black community consumed by fire during the Tulsa Race Massacre of 1921.
1: And we start coming further across Altadena Drive, and that's when we were literally like you just walked us right into a volcano, an active volcano. Everything was on fire. Everything. The bushes, the trees, the houses.
2: It was like a blowtorch just right over everything.
3: I've never seen anything like that. Never, I know.
4: You're listening to Rooted in Recovery, a podcast series from the USC Charlotta Bass Lab, exploring how Altadena's Black community is recovering after the devastating Eden fire. I'm Daniela Lake, a master's student in journalism at USC and Bass Lab fellow. Each episode will highlight a different piece of the story, from Black food culture to mental health, memory, and rebuilding. But in this first episode, we begin with the fire itself.
1: And that's when the wind really started cranking. And I was like, you know what? We're in trouble. This is bad. And then you could hear the radio. And you could hear them start calling out streets, going, wait a minute, that's impossible for the fire to have gone down that far. Now it's into the community. Now it's no longer a hillside or a brush fire.
4: That's Keith Holloway, a Pasadena fire engineer. His station was one of the first at the scene of the fire.
1: The wind was blowing so hard a couple times, I had to literally back up because I couldn't walk forward. It was blowing all the stuff in my face. I couldn't see, so I had to back into the fire and back into the houses. Everything was on fire. I mean, literally, it was like looking or standing inside of a glowing toaster.
4: He's been a firefighter for over 40 years. He's seen a lot of disasters, but nothing like the Eden fire.
1: I was here for the Northridge earthquake, all the whole Y2K funny business. I mean, a lot of stuff. The LA riots after they had the verdict for Rodney King. I was here for all that stuff. So I've seen some things, but nothing ever to that magnitude. It's unrecognizable. It looked like somebody dropped an atomic bomb. It was an experience, definitely an apocalyptic experience.
4: Altadena residents, like the Wilson family, would also describe the Eden fire as apocalyptic.
2: And you can literally see everything was just burning. Everything just from the mountains down to almost Muir High School was just on fire. So once I went up, turned the corner, and the church was on fire.
4: The Eden fire burned over 9,000 structures. 6,000 of those were family homes. Like many residents who lost their home and place of work, Reverend Andre Wilson lost both his home and church to the Eden fire. He's served as the pastor of Altadena United Methodist Church for almost a decade.
2: In order to process it, you have to be alone. And when you're moving like this, you don't really have time to process it. I've been moving, trying to get my check-in on congregation members, trying to find facilities, trying to get aid. So you really hadn't had time to process it. I went by yesterday to try to process. And even then, people were yelling at me, hey, get your head up, it's all going to be okay. And so it's hard to process because people really want you to be better. And they actually don't really understand that mourning is a good part of healing.
5: For many of us, we're not really sure like what day it is. You know, it is like you're grieving. Someone's died. And so life continues, but you're sort of in a daydream sort of state. You're exhausted. You have a lot of moving parts. You're not in your home element. You're in a new place, or you're in someone else's home, or you're in a new place. And then your church home is gone.
4: That's Heather Wilson. The Wilson family is staying with relatives as they recover.
5: So everyone's routine who's been affected is upside down. And yet people kind of expect you to act like none of this has happened, and you still have obligations to fulfill. So it's a balancing act.
2: I know everybody in that neighborhood. I grew up in Altadena. That's everybody I know. So that compounds it, because even people that aren't part of the church, I know I've lost home. So it's just surreal. Everybody you know has lost something.
4: When visiting Altadena now, some streets, like Lincoln Avenue, appear somewhat normal at first. One sign reads, $40 for 2 weeks of yoga, and some restaurants, like Perry's Joint, are still open. But then you turn the corner on a street like Altadena Drive, and you're hit with the devastation. Avison Charter Schools is burned, and for some homes, all that's left are the front staircase and chimney. For one house, it's the washer and dryer. But what was Altadena like before this devastation? Because of the fire, some people were learning for the first time that Altadena was 18% Black and that it had a thriving Black community with Black-owned businesses and Black homeowners. Heather Wilson recalls her first impression of Altadena back when she was visiting her childhood friend.
5: When I was about 8 or 9, we went over to her house, and her father was a dentist. And, you know, I was walking around, and she had a nice home, and there were, like, Black people around. And where I was raised, that just, they were not there. And so it was so refreshing as a little girl to see just regular Black folk walking around, living their lives, being teachers and doctors and dentists or whatever. And that was really just a beautiful thing for me as a little Black girl in an area that I didn't see a lot of people that looked like me. So it was a very, very special and unique place. And over time, because of the beauty by the mountains, you had more and more people, Latinos and Asians and whites and Armenians, kind of slowly move in. And so it's a very multicultural, but has a really strong African-American history here. And that's really, really special, especially in Southern California. And it's also unique because, as he was saying, in Southern California, we tend to be very segregated when we go home. There's tons of everything in SoCal, but at home, most neighborhoods are all one thing or another. And so Altadena was really, really unique in that, not only for the history of having the middle-class Blacks there, but also later on to being such a welcoming place for all persons to come. And it's a really beautiful thing. One of the reasons we really appreciate when my daughter goes to school, you have a bit of everything. And you don't see that a lot in L.A.
4: Similarly, attorney Lee Merritt, a civil rights attorney, reflected on how seeing Altadena's Black community positively impacted his upbringing. He's known for his work on racial justice, including cases related to police brutality and hate crimes, such as when 25-year-old Ahmaud Arbery was shot and killed by 3 white men in Georgia back in 2020. Attorney Merritt represented Ahmaud Arbery's family. It was a case that, along with the murder of Breonna Taylor and George Floyd, sparked national outrage in 2020. Attorney Merritt said that being introduced to the Black community in Altadena changed his life trajectory.
6: In high school, I was adopted by my grandmother who lived in Pasadena. And it was really a turning point in my life because she was pulling me out of detention, expulsion of my prior school, gang violence, and a number of other things. I was introduced to this cocoon of a community in Altadena, Pasadena. And this was a Black middle-class community with folks who, for example, were connected to Morehouse College, where I eventually went to school, where there were African Americans who were invested in the arts, who owned property, and introduced me to a new, I guess, a Black experience that I didn't know existed. Mine was rooted in incarceration and gang violence, etc. And so this opportunity, when I was 14 or 15 transitioning into high school, was really something that put me on a path to be able to be not only have access to some of our higher learning institutions, but to be a better representative of our community as a whole.
4: But now many of those Black families are displaced. But this isn't the first time a thriving Black community was destroyed by fire. To understand Altadena's future, let's look at our past. The Tulsa Race Massacre. In the early 1900s, Tulsa, Oklahoma had its own thriving Black neighborhood, located in Tulsa's Greenwood District.
7: Well, they called it Black Wall Street because it had almost 200 businesses.
4: Black Wall Street was a bustling hub for Black entrepreneurship. It was home to Black-owned shops, hotels, theaters, but all of that was torn apart overnight in 1921 when a white mob stormed into Black Wall Street, setting fire to everything in its path, burning homes and businesses. It's believed to be the worst incident of racial violence in American history.
7: We're talking about a community that was devastated in over less than 48 hours, over 1,550 homes and businesses destroyed. 1,550 homes and businesses destroyed. They talk about up to 300 people died, but what we do know is actually 3,000 people were disappeared, never to be heard from again.
4: Attorney DeMario Solomon Simmons represents the last living survivors of the Tulsa Race Massacre. He's also the founder of Justice for Greenwood, an organization formed almost 100 years after the massacre to get justice and reparations for the Greenwood community, which was never the same after the massacre.
7: Not one of those businesses that were impacted by the massacre are operating today. So there should be funding and consulting services for descendants to be able to build businesses back up.
4: Although the Black community in Tulsa was devastated by racial violence and Altadena was ravaged by a natural disaster, both were prosperous Black communities that were ultimately consumed by fire.
7: I think some of the parallels that we see in rebuilding is that they're going to have some of the same challenges dealing with insurance, or either not having enough insurance and not being able to get the proper information to the insurance companies. Another thing that we see that's still plaguing Greenwood today that I think is going to be a problem in Altadena and Black communities across this nation, many of these people have been living in these homes for decades, but they don't actually own the homes, meaning that they have received these homes passed down from their families, but they didn't do the proper estate planning. They haven't done proper probate. And that's a big problem that we see in Tulsa, but throughout this nation. And we have to have a program of Justice for Greenwood to address that.
4: Even in the face of these challenges, there's still hope in rebuilding.
7: I want the people of Altadena to understand that they can rebuild, and they should rebuild, and they should rebuild even forward-thinking and better than what they had before. And you have to come into that mind state once you start the rebuilding. Come together as a community and say, what do we want this community to look like again? And make sure that they are standing together to not allow the vultures and the predators that want to come in and swoop up the land and get the land for cheap because people are, you know, desperate. You know, you lose everything overnight. That is something that, if it hasn't happened to you, it's very difficult to even imagine. So people are desperate. People need to live their life today. But I hope the people of Altadena can take the example of Greenwood to stick together and fight to keep the land that's been in their family for so long.
4: Even in the devastation, the birds are still chirping in Altadena. And on some lawns, grass is starting to grow again.
5: Altadena, I believe, will never be the same as it was before the fires. And it doesn't mean it's going to be worse, but it's going to be different. I do hope that it will be still a home, a beautiful place where all people can come together, Blacks and whites, and feel at home and comfortable. That is my hope.
4: The congregation of Altadena United Methodist Church has found a temporary home at Scott United Methodist Church in Pasadena. After the fires, they came together to worship and support each other. Members of Altadena United Methodist Church call their church family Home of the Abundant Life.
8: Home of the Abundant Life.
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4: Thank you for listening to Episode 1 of Rooted in Recovery. I'm Daniela Lake. In the following episodes, we'll discuss Black foodways, migration after the fires, mental health, and more.
0: This story was reported and produced by Daniela Lake with sound mixing by Rebecca Katz. Executive producers are Dr. Alyssa Richardson and Professors Sandy Tolan and Megan Donis in collaboration with the Annenberg School at USC. 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
9: This is Bird Note. As a flock of ducks lift off from a marsh, their wings reveal large patches of powder blue and emerald. These dabbling ducks are called blue-winged teal. They're petite birds, noticeably smaller than mallards. The male's blue-gray head has a bright white crescent at the base of the bill, and his cinnamon sides and underparts are peppered with dark dots. Females are mottled grayish-brown. Blue-winged teal are long-distance migrants, traveling from nesting areas in Canada and the U.S. to South America for the winter. They feed in shallow water, with a preference during the breeding season for snails and fly larvae. In fall and winter, they seek out plant matter, especially seeds. Blue-winged teal pair up during the winter and migrate together in spring to a nesting area, often to where the female was born. There, the female will lay about 10 eggs, which hatch after 3 weeks. Once the eggs hatch, mother and ducklings walk away from the nest area within 24 hours, never to return to their nest again. Within just weeks, the young will be flying and ready to join their parents in their great migration south. For BirdNote, I'm Michael Stein.

0: That place is very special to me. It's where I go to pray, he says, of the little hill where his goats roam. Lajas, Puerto Rico. It's my second day on Henry's farm. My second day of rising at dawn to meet him. Today, one of his fellow farmers has called to say that one of the goats has given birth to 6 kids.
1: We're going to check other babies I have here.
2: Okay.
1: Wow. El muchacho me llamó.
2: Really?
1: Cuando tú estabas con Javier, que tú me viste que yo me fui, recibí un mensaje que trabaja conmigo y me dice, cabra para bien.
2: How recently? How recently?
1: This was this morning.
2: This morning?
1: Yeah. It is wet.
2: Wow.
1: Navel is bloody.
2: Wow.
0: When we arrive, the mother is surrounded by her children, their bellies still wet with traces of blood, placenta from the birth still fresh on the ground. Henry tells me to stay quiet so he can coax one of the newborns toward him. He gets himself acquainted with a little auburn kid and is able to lift the trembling animal from the ground to hold it to his chest. He presses the goat's face to his own, giving its ears sweet kisses.
1: Mira, Diana está aquí. No, no, don't cry.
2: Oh.
1: Don't cry, baby.
2: Oh.
1: Yeah, Diana, mira.
2: Hola. Hola.
1: Nice, nice.
0: Oh. All I can do is marvel at the delicacy of this time.
1: Si tu papá. Nice color.
2: Wow, yeah, the red color is beautiful.
0: Earlier, I had watched a veterinary student treat a sick dairy cow at Henry's other farm. When she was done, she handed me some of her tools to hold while she cleaned up. There had still been blood on her hands, which transferred onto mine. I wasn't afraid. There had been a similar kind of grace as there is now. A rare moment of clarity in which I realize the physical presence of my body and its time here. Back on the hill, with the goats, the gentleness overwhelms me.
1: There's more babies over there, you see?
0: Mm-hmm. I lose words and questions and thoughts to a feeling, a transference, radiating tenderness, reaching toward my body like sunlight.
1: Mira, mi amiguita.

0: "The future of the world is with the people who feel," Henry had once said. The words warm in my chest, a reminder, an affirmation.
1: El futuro del mundo está con la gente que siente.
0: This piece was created by Ariana Martinez, an independent audio producer and visual artist. 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
2: To begin with, they never got along. Maybe it's because my Uncle Steve and Grandma are so much alike. The last time we had Christmas with Grandma, she just about puked. 4 Manhattans, 3 gin and tonics, a whole 6-pack of Schlitz, cheese, crackers, pickles, meatballs, chicken livers wrapped in bacon, and Uncle Steve shouting at the blank TV screen the whole time.
3: Now we got it! This time it's ours! They may have won a couple battles, but we got the whole war!
2: And Grandma just leaning on the armrest of our big brown couch, drooling, lifting a drink to her mouth, dragging off a Chesterfield, nodding her head back and forth.
4: He's stupid, this one. You're stupid. You got no brain. The TV's not even turned on. You're shell-shocked. You're crazy. You're no son of mine until you get yourself together. You hear me?
2: And Uncle Steve, ripping his eyes away from the screen, grabbing a liver bacon hors d'oeuvre by the decorative green cellophane wrapped at the end toothpick that sticks through it, and he bites down on the liver bacon hors d'oeuvre, ripping off the end of the toothpick, and he spits the whole thing at Grandma, who moves quickly and deflects the liver bacon hors d'oeuvre with the open palm of her right hand, being careful not to spill even one drop of her gin and tonic. And in one smooth motion, she pokes Uncle Steve's left eye, sending him screaming into the kitchen. Suddenly, I hear Mom shrieking,
5: "The turkey's done! Soup's on! Dinner's ready! Come and get it!"
2: And I run to my place at the table, sitting, waiting for the squash, potatoes, string bean casserole, cranberry sauce, and, oh, the turkey. What a huge, malformed thing that Mom brings in and sets on the table. And Auntie Rita starts poking it with her fork from the other side of the table, just to scare little cousin Susie, who's 5 years old and has nightmares about food coming alive and killing her. And Auntie Rita laughs and pokes the thing so it looks like it's shaking and trembling and inching its way toward little Susie. And Susie gets a wide-eyed look and grabs the edge of the tablecloth and screams in a high-pitched frequency, and she pulls the tablecloth, and her plate and milk glass and my plate and milk glass get jerked into the air and come crashing down on the floor. And Grandma says,
4: "Stop that, Rita! Stop that! This instant! I'll have none of this nonsense at the Thanksgiving table!"
2: And Uncle Steve, still dabbing at his swollen left eye, says,
4: "It's Christmas, Ma! Not Thanksgiving! It's Christmas!"
6: Christmas with Grandma was produced by Kevin Cormier for the 2006 Third Coast Short Docs Challenge called 99 Ways to Tell a Radio Story. These challenges are done every year by the Third Coast Festival, and in this one, the very first year they did this, they set up a few rules, and each of the audio submissions had to obey the rules. The first is, it had to start with some manifestation of the sentence. To begin with, they never got along, had to include a pre-recorded voice, a rhythmic noise, and an exclamation, and had to last exactly 2 minutes and 30 seconds long. Those were the rules. 99 Ways to Tell a Radio Story was the challenge. 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

0: When I was young in first grade, in the first grade classroom, I lost my two front teeth 2 days in a row. I lost my first tooth at math and my second tooth at writing the following day. In math, I was right in the middle of a story problem, and I asked Mrs. Corcoran if I can go to the bathroom. The bathroom that I went to was the one closest to the old music room. The bathroom is right down the hallway. Turn to your right. Can you see it? Where was your closest bathroom? If you are a girl, please stand out of the boys' room. If you are a boy, you can go in. I want to get the tooth out badly, so I tugged and tucked, and I finally got it out. After that, I told all my friends. I lost my second tooth when I was in the middle of my snowman story.
1: I went outside before dinner and made a snowman. My mom called me in, but I thought, and I told my mom that let me make a snowman.
0: I asked Mrs. Wood if I can go to the bathroom.
2: William, go to the bathroom and wash out your mouth.
0: When I went to the bathroom, I was so excited to get that tooth out. When I got there, I looked at the mirror and said, 1, 2, 3, and I yanked my tooth out. After I lost my tooth, I even told some people who were not in my class. I was walking around the lower school saying, I lost my two front teeth 2 days in a row. I put my tooth in a Ziploc bag because Mrs. Wood and Mrs. Washburn didn't give me a little treasure box. I got to write my name twice on the tooth chart. See the chalkboard? Look at the left side. That's where the tooth chart was. After school, I told my mom. She was very excited that I had lost another tooth. That's the story of William who lost his two front teeth 2 days in a row.
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0: If we can, just a couple of questions.
1: Sure, go ahead.
0: Will you tell me your name and where you live?
1: My name is Sarah Nursen. I currently live in Astoria.
0: And you just, well, this turkey is really trying to get this recorder. Hello. Will you tell me, it's got a little bite. This is going to turn the volume down, but I'm scared. Will you tell me what you just did, you just came in here?
1: This is maybe my third time this year bringing in a pigeon that I found on the street outside my work.
0: 5 minutes earlier, Sarah Nursen had entered the door of a storefront on Columbus Avenue on the Upper West Side of Manhattan. I was talking to her in a folding chair, and a giant turkey kept trying to peck my hands and the microphone. Sarah had just handed the pigeon she'd found and carried here in a lift to a volunteer who had ushered it away to be examined. She had found the bird during her lunch break.
1: I asked someone to run into a store and grab a paper bag for me really quick, which is, it's a little awkward to walk into a restaurant when you have a pigeon in your hand and go, may I? And so I tap someone on the shoulder and say, could you grab a bag for me really quick?
0: And you just saw that the pigeon was on the sidewalk, not moving much.
1: Right, on the sidewalk in a little corner, hiding, not moving, and didn't even flinch when I reached down to pick her up.
0: Isn't it funny that we spend our lives taking care of pets and pet birds and dogs and cats, but we somehow, it seems to me, have a blindness for things, animals that are on the street?
1: Well, yeah, and I mean, there's a fairly strong, propaganda seems a bit strong, but there is a very strong public message that pigeons are dirty and cause diseases. And, well, there's something like, 200 of them downstairs right now, and people handling them every day. They're just fine. I'm just fine. It's pigeons are shockingly clean, honestly.
2: There's probably 230 birds here right now.
0: This is Rita McMahon. She's the co-founder and director of the Wild Bird Fund, an organization that is solely dedicated to caring for New York City's wild birds. As we were talking, a turkey that had been saved from a slaughterhouse during Thanksgiving was following a chicken around the room. A Canada goose was napping on a mat by the front door. It was like a waiting room for birds.
2: And this is an American woodcock who seems pretty quiet.

0: bed off.
1: Oh, isn't that a pretty bird?
0: It's wonderful. It really looks very exotic with very long beak, and the eyes are waved far back in the head.
1: Where was he headed?
0: He was headed south. He was going south.
1: He's ended up in
0: here.
1: Columbus, in Columbus Avenue, New York City.
0: Well, if he's lucky and he checks out, he will get a ride to Greenwood Cemetery in Brooklyn, where there's a whole bunch of woodcocks hanging out, and one of our volunteers takes them from here and will release them there so that they don't have to go through the gauntlet of buildings in Lower Manhattan.
2: New York City is in the middle of the Atlantic Migratory Flyway on the East Coast. Many birds making their way south for the winter or north for the summer along the Atlantic pass through New York City. There are 355 different species of birds that spend time in New York during the spring and fall migrations. And they all have to navigate not only the buildings of Manhattan, but also getting through one of the most populated cities in the world. There are also the birds who make Manhattan their home, like pigeons, which is the bird that is most often brought to the Wild Bird Fund. The pigeon room is downstairs. There were more birds there than I'd ever seen in one place in my whole life.
1: And this room has a lot of, there's a lot of pigeons in this room.
0: Flying free right now, yes. So while their cage is getting cleaned, they're out for 2 to 3 hours, and they have their social life. It's speed dating, and it's, you know, everybody gets to know each other. The young birds bond with each other so that when they're released, they actually go out with a posse of friends, and that's very helpful to them. You can tell the age of a pigeon by its beak for the most part. So that one there has a wide beak. This is a youngster, too. Hi, can you show your beak? Well, no, I'm not that young. I'm a post-teen. Show your beak, sweetie. And he also doesn't have all his feathers underneath on the top of his throat. So you know he's very young.
2: At one corner of the pigeon room, we spotted a little yellow baby duck safely tucked away.
0: Isn't he cute? He's growing up here. His life has been entirely here. I got hatched and I came here.
1: So he's a little stuffed animal of another little duck.
0: Yes. And I like it. It's good to have company, but we keep him company. And he spends time in reception.
2: There's a black-backed gull upstairs, and a swan in a tank of water, a kestrel falcon with an eye injury, and a cooper's hawk with broken legs. Near the front door, there was a pigeon that looked like it was wearing a white mink fur coat.
0: We call her Belle du Jour, but she is a specific breed with the collar of feathers like a stole. And she flies well. She's in great shape. But she was found on the street. In fact, all these fancy pigeons were found on the street. We are fantail pigeons. That's a red. She's called a New York flight. Her husband is up there. He's been with us longer than any other bird. His name is Apollo, and he's a Damascene. These are very specific breeds, but they just were found on the street.
2: Rita says there's only one requirement when someone comes to bring a bird to the Wild Bird Fund. They have to realize that they can never ask for the bird back. The birds that are brought here are strangers to the person who carries them in, which is what Rita says makes the whole thing special.
0: New York does care, and people go so far to try to help a bird. They will spend half the day until they get to us, and it's very heartening that they care that much.
2: I'm Phoebe Judge, and this is Love.
0: There was this one woman who worked for a very expensive jewelry shop on Madison Avenue. She dressed in a white Chanel suit, high heels. She was very, very fancy. Victoria was her name. And there was a pigeon in the middle of the street on Madison Avenue, and the cars were coming and whizzing by. And she stood out in the street, and she stopped traffic. And then the bird runs underneath a parked car, and she gets down and goes under that car to get the bird. And she shows up here, and it was shocking. She was terribly besmirched, but she had saved the pigeon.
1: In a Chanel suit.
0: In a Chanel suit.
1: What's so great about a pigeon?
0: Oh, I think pigeons are remarkable birds, and it's been proven. If you go through the New York Times, you'll have a lot of different articles about studies with pigeons. The one I love is the article called Paging Dr. Pigeon. And that was a test where they took normal pigeons and trained them how to read mammograms. Now, they did it for seeds. They were being, you know, if they pecked the right thing, that this is cancerous, they got seeds. And the success rate is 85% that they were accurate. And they've done many other studies, and it's pretty phenomenal. They go off the intelligence chart.
2: Rita McMahon has been interested in birds her whole life. She grew up in rural Connecticut, across the street from a vet, and started helping him when she was 13. She would bring the animals home at night to take care of them and watch them when the clinic was closed. Snapping turtles, rabbits, pheasants. She moved to New York City for graduate school, where she says she immediately missed the interactions that she'd been having with animals. And then, one day in 1995, she found a bird.
0: I found a Canada goose on the side of 684, who's right on the road. I mean, like cars whizzing by and the wind of the car would move his wing. Stopped my car, picked him up, put him in the back seat and covered him with my raincoat, and I came down and got on the phone. And I was on the phone for 3 days. Could not find any place that would take him. New York was the only major city in the United States that did not have a wildlife rehab center.
2: She kept the goose in her bathroom in her apartment on the Upper West Side. She couldn't find a vet to treat the bird because it was wild and not a pet. So she pretended that it was her pet.
0: But what I did, I went to Animal Medical Center. I put my credit card down and said, "This is my pet. It is not wild. Will you treat it?" And they said, "Okay." So they took it. And then I got a phone call the next day. I say, "Come pick it up. He's fine." So they did nothing, and they knew nothing. And it was like, so there wasn't a way to help them here in the city. That's the number one animal hospital. But no one there knew wildlife.
2: Rita worked in market research, but she increasingly became more and more interested in finding places for wild birds to get help and treatment in the city. She began working with a wildlife rehabber, and because there was nowhere else to bring injured wild birds, she just brought them to her apartment, baby pigeons, baby sparrows. She'd take anything. She says at one point she had 60 birds in there.
1: Did your husband ever say, "This is getting a little out of control"?
0: Oh, he says it frequently. No, but no, not quite. He was warned. The person who introduced us actually said, "I got to say one thing about her." You know, and he was an ex-boyfriend. He goes, "I think the world of her, but she's got a thing for birds. You better know that because the birds are staying."
2: In 2013, Rita quit her day job and started taking care of these wild birds full time. She began renting the store space on Columbus Avenue. Since the Wild Bird Fund opened, they've seen over 36,000 birds. On a typical day, 20 injured birds might be brought in. About half will die. They treat birds with all kinds of injuries: lead poisoning, building strikes, cat attacks, car accidents. They don't turn any wild bird away. The goal is always to release the bird back into the wild. Central Park is only a couple of blocks away. And for the birds that can't be saved, they operate a kind of bird hospice, making a bird as comfortable as possible before their death. Rita says if they decide that a bird has to be euthanized, they'll dim the lights to make the bird more calm, and sometimes feed them their favorite worms or insects. Can a bird sense, and you see all different species of birds, can a bird sense that you're trying to help it?
0: Absolutely. Turkeys in particular know we're helping them. And then probably the more colorful one was a red-tailed hawk. And what we found was that she had walked in wet tar. And the wet tar had made her knuckle in with her feet. With tar encasing her feet, she would not be able to, one, walk well, but she wouldn't be able to catch prey. And we use these 6-inch long Q-tips to put on mayo. Mayonnaise takes off tar, and it's non-toxic to the birds. So we're using these long Q-tips as we hold her foot, trying not to get taloned by her, even though she's like this, but at some point she'll be able to move it. And then we realize the bird's doing her utmost to open up the foot so that we can get in there and get all the tar. So then we just slathered it with our hands, and she was like, yes, yes, yes, yes, yes, this is what I want. And we, you know, 45 minutes is a long time, so then we put her back in the cage so she could rest, because you don't want to stress them out too much. And the next day, and as soon as she's in the cage, she's like, wow, she's a real monster. She's a big, big girl. The next day we go in, Joy throws the towel on her, brings her over to the table, lays her down on the side, and out from the towel come the two legs with the feet extended. It's finish my pedicure. And we did, then and there, and she went off this next day. So she was only here with 2 days. It was great.
2: New York City has an estimated 8.1 million people and 7 million pigeons. For many New Yorkers, pigeons are the wild animal they see the most. They're everywhere.
1: Not everybody would pick up an injured pigeon on the street. What have you learned about the people who...
0: It's a lot of people come in and said, I can't believe this is the first time I ever touched a bird or whatever. But they, particularly in the pigeon department... More times than I have counted, but they will say, I looked at that bird, and it looked at me. And I knew it wanted my help. And the pigeons do make eye contact. And it works well that way.
1: What do you think happens to us when we hold or interact with a wild animal?
0: I think particularly when someone has rescued that animal and actually has held it and finally get it in a box and invest the effort to bring it here, I consider them one of the converted. I think they then have a greater sensitivity, and they have a real connection, have established a real connection with nature, that they rescued that bird. They're part of the team now.

0: So tell me, how did you meet Maria?
1: One day I'm walking around the lake, and one of the park employees that I knew taps me on the shoulder, and he says, "Hey, Dominic, you know, when you're walking around the lake, you're being stalked."
0: This is Dominic Erler. He's 74 years old, and for the last 30 years, he's lived in Echo Park, a neighborhood in Los Angeles. He used to go out and do a one-mile loop around Echo Park Lake every morning. He was doing this walk one morning about 10 years ago when he heard that someone was following him.
1: He points to this goose about 50 to 100 feet away, I guess, and says, "Her name's Maria." And he laughed. He thought it was funny. But I looked at that goose at the distance, and that goose was just glaring at me, just like, you know, when an animal's stalking or looking, you know, staring at you. And I waved, and I said, "Hi, Maria." I came back the next morning, and I'm walking down the sidewalk towards the lake, and lo and behold, here comes this goose out of the blue, stops right in front of me, looks up, wags its tail. And I'm not kidding. My little heart would start beating like bump, bump, bump, bump. I mean, it's not like I was frightened, but something happened. And I looked down and I said, "Well, Maria, would you like to take a walk with me?" I start walking. We walk the whole mile around the lake. Sometimes she'd be in front, sometimes on the side, sometimes a little bit behind, but never more than about 6 feet away.
0: Well, and that's a mile is a long way to have anything follow you.
1: Well, especially when you consider geese are very territorial. And they generally, now their territories may move over the course of time, but generally speaking, like the northwest corner, there's a certain gaggle there, or the southeast corner, there's another little gaggle of geese there. But once you get outside their territory, they'll turn around and go back.
0: The next morning, Maria, a big gray Toulouse goose, was there again, waiting for Dominic. And then the morning after that. And where was she? Usually, you know, if you were, say, you're pretty prompt about when you would show up, where would she be waiting when you walked in?
1: You know, actually, it varied. Sometimes she would actually be waiting at the end of one street where I'd approach, but other times she'd be out on the lake. And I would just call out, and I'll say, "Hey, Maria." And Maria would swim over just as fast as she could and come out of that water and walk up the ramp and give her their little caw, caw, caw. She'd be so happy and wag her tail. And then we'd do our march.
0: And would she always walk next to you or sometimes behind? Did it ever change over all the walks?
1: No, she'd always be in front, always about 3 feet in front. She led the way.
0: What were people's reactions when they saw you and Maria walking together?
1: I think they were jealous.
0: Dominic would ride his motor scooter to the park, and when he would get back on his scooter to leave at the end of his mile loop with Maria, she'd fly above him, following him until he got to the boundary of the park.
1: She would just go airborne, and she'd fly generally speaking, on my right or left. But one day I'm going down the street, and I knew she took off, but I looked in my mirrors and I couldn't see her, and I looked around, I couldn't spot her, and I yelled out, I said, "Hey, Maria, Maria," and lo and behold, the top of my helmet goes like, I don't know if you could hear that, but she just took her paws and just hit me on the top of my helmet, like, "I'm here, I'm here." She knew somehow that I was at calling her.
0: During their walks, if Maria and Dominic passed a dog or another goose, she would hiss and try to attack it. If Dominic spent too much time talking to someone else and not paying attention to Maria, she would start squawking. If that didn't work, then she would start pecking at them so they would go away. They saw each other every day. And then, in March 2011, after they'd been friends for about a year, Maria was moved away from Echo Park Lake. Dominic knew it was coming. A big lake restoration project was planned. The lake would have to be drained. So Maria was moved to the children's section of the Los Angeles Zoo. When, tell me about the first time that you visited Maria at the zoo. Tell me about what that was like, and did she know you right away?
1: Well, you know, the way this works, when you go into a zoo, you can't just go in there. An animal has to go through a quarantine process. And especially considering Maria came out of this lake that could be disease infested, and who knows what could be there. Yeah, I guess it was a month, or it was quite a while that she was in quarantine. And fortunately, the zoo allowed me to stop by and pay a visit like every couple times a week, which I did. I'd have to put on a big suit, but I'd be able to go in there, and oh, she'd be so happy when I'd stop by and pay a visit. And they had a little tiny little swimming pool for her, and all the other animals at the petting section were pretty much scared of Maria. When they let Maria out into the yard, all the other animals, the donkeys and the sheep and you name it, they'd all scurry off into the corners. They didn't want to mess with Maria.
0: Was she always excited when she saw you?
1: Yeah, always.
0: She'd come right up?
1: Oh, absolutely, yeah.
0: When Maria was relocated to the zoo and seen by their veterinarians, everyone learned that it was in fact a male goose. The zoo renamed the goose Mario. Dominic came to visit many times a week. He would set up a chair in Mario's pen and feed him little bits of lettuce. This went on for years. And then, after 7 years, Mario started to decline. Dominic started to realize that Mario was getting weaker. One day when Dominic arrived, the staff at the zoo told him that Mario wasn't doing well. The next day, the zoo director called Dominic to tell him that the goose had passed away.
1: Well, I lost a friend. It's, I think we always, we become very attached to animals. I think there's a certain love that you get with animals that you just simply can't replicate even with human beings. She wouldn't let another goose near me. She wouldn't let a dog near me.
0: Dominic still goes to Echo Park Lake a couple of times a week, even though Mario isn't there, and he thinks of his friend. When you go there, do you ever talk to the geese?
1: I avoid eye contact with geese.
0: You don't want to get started again?
1: No.
0: Are there things that remind you of Maria?
1: Well, every time I go to the lake, it's obvious. You know, it's like over the years, I've had so many friends there that I can't go there without people asking or talking or bringing it up or whatever. Quite a famous little denizen that was at that lake. Everybody loved that goose.
0: Here's a little audio of Dominic and Maria spending time together in 2011 in a video for the Wall Street Journal.
2: If another goose gets near me, she goes ballistic. This is a little clan, a gang of four, and that's Beelzebub, Snowy Downy, and Little Ross. And she gets really mad if I say anything kind about it. All right. Okay, you're the only one, Maria. You're the only one.
0: This Is Love is created by Lauren Spohr and me. Nadia Wilson is our senior producer. Susanna Robertson is our assistant producer. Audio mix by Rob Byers. Julian Alexander makes original illustrations for each episode. You can see them, along with photos from our visit to the Wild Bird Fund, by following us on Instagram. We're at This Is Love Show. 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This Is Love is recorded in the studios of North Carolina Public Radio, WUNC. We're a proud member of Radiotopia from PRX, a collection of the best podcasts around. I'm Phoebe Judge, and this

This is Bird Note. As a flock of ducks lift off from a marsh, their wings reveal large patches of powder blue and emerald. These dabbling ducks are called blue-winged teal. They're petite birds, noticeably smaller than mallards. The male's blue-gray head has a bright white crescent at the base of the bill, and his cinnamon sides and underparts are peppered with dark dots. Females are mottled grayish-brown. Blue-winged teal are long-distance migrants, traveling from nesting areas in Canada and the U.S. to South America for the winter. They feed in shallow water, with a preference during the breeding season for snails and fly larvae. In fall and winter, they seek out plant matter, especially seeds. Blue-winged teal pair up during the winter and migrate together in spring to a nesting area, often to where the female was born. There, the female will lay about 10 eggs, which hatch after 3 weeks. Once the eggs hatch, mother and ducklings walk away from the nest area within 24 hours, never to return to their nest again. Within just weeks, the young will be flying and ready to join their parents in their great migration south. For Bird Note, I'm Michael Stein.

0: When you imagine Roland Feller working on a violin, picture him seated at a tiny old-fashioned desk littered with tools and wood shavings, in a room piled with sheet music, billing forms, and of course, violins. Violins hanging on the walls and from the ceiling. Violins leaning against the table legs on the floor.
1: Okay, just so you know what these sounds are going to be, this violin came in because the bridge had fallen down. It was stored someplace where it was near a heater. And as they were trying to string it back up again, the sound post inside the instrument, you can hear it rattling around inside right now. Doesn't do any good that way.
0: Feller is responsible for the well-being of many of the city's stringed instruments. His walls are coated with signed autographs of thankful celebrities. His phone rings constantly.
2: Good morning, this is Ron Feller.
0: But for him,
2: sitting on my bench working on an instrument, that's my favorite part.
0: The sound post he's fixing is one of the most important parts of the violin.
2: It's so important that in Italian, actually, they call that the soul of the instrument.
0: Yes, a soul. There's something about the quality of a violin sound. It's dynamic and energetic. It can express anything from pure, unfettered joy to wretched despair. You'll hear violin in classical music, in bluegrass, in jazz, in Eastern music, even in some dance floor hits. Energetic, adaptable, expressive, the violin feels alive. And that's probably why when people talk about it, they often don't talk about its sound, they talk about its voice.
2: Just like with humans, that there are different voices. I mean, they're all the same pitch, but the voice characteristic can vary quite a bit. So as a violin maker, what you're trying to achieve is to both have something that is beautiful, aesthetically speaking, that talks back to you, but you also want to be able to hear it in the right hands. Sound will come out of there that touches people too.
0: Achieving that combination of beautiful aesthetic and beautiful sound is difficult.
2: To make a really fine violin, you have to have good materials. In most cases, it is maple that's being used for the back, sides, and scroll. Then we also use ebony or rosewood for fittings, and the top is generally spruce.
0: The better the quality of wood, the more likely the instrument will age well. And then there are the strings. Today, they're often made out of synthetic materials like nylon or Kevlar, but it wasn't always that way.
2: Traditionally, strings used to be made of gut, sheep gut, generally. If you can imagine having a string made of gut, if it gets a little bit moist from perspiration from the player, or you go from a foggy day outside into a heated room inside, those materials will react to humidity changes.
0: The violin may be a beautiful instrument, but nobody said it wasn't a finicky one. Other than the strings, the violin is pretty much made exactly the same way as it has been for centuries. The instrument was first created in the mid-16th century by a man named Andrea Amati in an Italian town called Cremona. Amati passed down his knowledge to his son Girolamo, who passed it down to his son Niccolo, who passed it on to people like Antonio Stradivari.
2: He didn't just make the same violin again and again and again. He did a lot of experimenting and in some ways kind of set standards that we still use to this day.
0: Chances are you've probably heard of the famed Strads. About 500 of his violins still exist today. These instruments are worth insane amounts of money. In 2011, the violin named Lady Blunt, and yes, violins generally do have names, sold for $15.9 million. Feller's first mentor was a man by the name of Simone Fernando Sacconi, considered by many to be the premier luthier of the 20th century. He's who taught Feller how to build a Strad model violin.
2: With him teaching me that, I made a Strad model violin to the best of my ability. And finally the point came where I finished it and I strung it up and played a few notes, and I was so disappointed. I thought, my gosh, after all this, that's all the sound that's coming out of this? It's kind of disappointing.
0: Okay, before you get too crestfallen on Feller's behalf, there's something you should know about new violins, or really any violin that hasn't been played in a while.
2: The instrument needs a little time to get used to the tension of the strings again, and then also needs to get used again to vibrate, thereby creating the sound. So as the instrument gets played for a while, everything kind of falls in place, if you will, and as time goes by, it will start sounding better and better.
0: So Feller handed his model Strad off to a violinist to play.
2: And within that first hour already, I could tell the instrument started to come alive.
0: And this is what his violin sounds like today. When Feller talks about this violin, or really any instrument he's worked on, he speaks as if remembering an old friend. You can really hear in his voice the affection and respect he has for each one. He clearly thinks of the violin as this living, breathing thing. Something with a soul. For Cross Currents, I'm Nina Gensler-Debs.

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1: They want to make strangers into friends, which is, in some ways, I think what radio does and a good radio story does. 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
0: This is PRX Remix, making strangers into friends.
2: Welcome to USC Annenberg's This California Life. I'm Megan Donis. This season, we document Altadena after the fires, following this remarkable community as it recovers and rebuilds. And part of that community were the many animals who went missing during the fires. Reporter Alyssa Martinet follows one woman who returned to her home in Altadena to spearhead efforts to rescue beloved pets and reunite them with their families.
3: Billy cat.
4: It's February 2025, a month after the Eaton Fire burned through Altadena, and Jamie Rosier is standing in the wreckage of a burnt home, calling out for a lost cat. As the fire raced towards town, the owner couldn't get her cat out from under the bed in time. She had to leave.
5: I'm trying right now to see if I can even identify, you know, what might look like a bed, because that's where she said he was when she evacuated. And she said it would be a miracle if he survived, and she's been convinced that he's dead. I'm not going to let her think that at this point. I don't want her to give up.
4: Choppers fly overhead. Nearly every structure is utterly flattened. All that's left standing in most of the houses are the brick chimneys.
5: If he ran out, he could be anywhere.
4: Yeah.
5: But if he stayed there, his body might be right there. I don't know. But I still call out and talk to them and, you know, make kitty sounds and kissy sounds and all the things. I'll shake treat bags sometimes and I'll pour the kibble.
4: Jamie has worked with animals her whole life. She has her own business as a dog trainer and behavior consultant. She's also worked in animal disaster relief all over the U.S. Her first was Hurricane Katrina in 2005, where she helped rescue animals in the disaster zone.
6: I did not know at that time that there was that realm at all. I had no idea. But, you know, because of my love for animals and my work with animals, my whole career, I was just called to go.
4: 4 years later, Jamie helped animals evacuate from the L.A. station fires. Then she worked on the 2023 fires in Maui, where she and her husband later moved.
6: And then I was actually working on Hurricane Helene remotely when this disaster hit. So I went straight from Hurricane Helene to the Eden fire disaster.
4: This is the fifth disaster she's worked on, and it's the most personal. Jamie grew up in Altadena.
7: Hallie, folks here are entering 24 hours of hell in Altadena. We have the smoke behind me. We have smoke on the other side. We are essentially encircled and enshrouded by this Eaton fire, which was 400 acres, now nearly 10,000 acres. That gives you a glimpse at how quickly it's moved. We were just about a half.
6: My phone started ringing off the hook like crazy, and it hasn't stopped, and we're a month in.
7: It is utter heartbreak in every direction you look. Fire crews having to give up the firefight because they don't have any water, and that is why.
6: Because I was so far away and feeling so helpless, knowing my community was burning up and being deeply affected, I started gathering resources for my loved ones and neighbors and everyone, and also for their animals, because I've got hundreds of clients up in Altadena, pet-based clients, over the past almost 30 years. And I started seeing missing people posts, missing pets, all of that, and I started logging all that data as well and trying to play matchmaker. I was working almost around the clock, tirelessly answering calls, texts, Facebook messages, Instagram messages, whatever. Like, it was just nonstop. Because I have worked on four other disasters, I know where this typically goes, and, you know, we've got to get resources to people as quick as we can so that they can make it through.
4: Soon, Jamie realized she had to be on the ground in Altadena. After she landed in L.A., the first thing she did was head to the burn zone.
6: Seeing all the properties that I used to live in that were burned down, the house that where I, like, first lived with my husband, for example, like, I stood in that driveway and just crying, you know, like, I just melted down because I have so many great memories there.
4: Jamie spent most of her adult life, over 20 years, living and working in Altadena.
6: My parents were divorced and my mom was in Pasadena and my dad was in Altadena. And I always gravitated towards Altadena because of the big trees and the nature, being up against the mountains there. I mean, I was, you know, roller skating and riding my bike up Christmas Tree Lane and cruising all over town. I grew up with a mixed family. At my mom's house, I had a half-brother and full brother there. And then growing up at my dad's, I had four foster brothers. Two were white, two were black. But having my foster brothers, you know, in that community and was so much more comfortable because it was such a diverse place. You know, we'd go to other cities and heads would turn and people would look at us funny, but Altadena was very different.
4: It's also where her love of animals began. In college, Jamie started helping trap stray cats, the beginning of her nearly 30-year career with animals. Everything from working as a vet tech to teaching dogs to swim.
6: I grew up with lots of animals. Mom's house, we had 17 cats. So I'm a crazy cat lady. We had reptiles. You know, I had rabbits, dogs at my dad's house. You know, I'd rescue birds. I mean, it's been a lifelong journey. I don't remember life without having an animal, really. Then when I went off to college, I got into a cat rescue. And, that turned into collecting 13 cats.
4: The animal rescue work is all volunteer, but people always step up to help make it possible.
6: For every disaster, I've always been, like, you know, basically sponsored. Like, I've said to someone, hey, I really want to go. You know, I'm thinking about this, and somebody says, hey, I'll get you the flyer miles. It's been amazing. Every single disaster that I've done has been that way.
4: A month after the fire, Jamie was on the ground in Altadena in her rented minivan. It's filled to the brim with supplies, bags of cat food, jugs of water, bowls, crates, and flashlights.
3: Your car is so decked out. I'm impressed. For being a rental. I know, but you've got everything you need in here.
6: I've never driven a little minivan. I guess this is the soccer mom life that I never knew about. No, it does.
3: You have everything.
6: It's loaded up. Yeah, I'm ready.
4: As prepared as she is for the rescue work, her hometown looks completely different. And sometimes she loses her way.
6: You know, like, I mean, I know this town like the back of my hand. Like, I can just drive to the people's houses. I don't know the streets necessarily or the number. Or at least I didn't need it before and now, because it's hard to recognize. Like, I just had to map this, which is, like, wild to think that that's the case, you know?
4: Jamie drives through the burn zone most afternoons, setting out food and water and looking for pets. She's helped coordinate more than 80 volunteers. Some of them connect missing pets and owners online. Others put out food, monitor cameras for pet sightings, and set up traps. She pours food and water into bowls and places them on a brick patio that used to be the entrance to a house.
6: You know, if you're in survival, right, you're going to search for sustenance. And if they can find it in the beginning stages like this, then we can keep them alive. And if they can't, then sadly they perish.
4: Being right up against the San Gabriel Mountains, Altadena is known for its wildlife. But after the fire, it was a different scene.
6: I wish I could say that I've seen a lot of animals, but the truth is I've actually only seen one deer doing my route. And it's really surreal, you know, like, I mean, I'm used to seeing, like, the squirrels bopping around on the street and the birds flying and, you know, dogs barking, and I'm used to seeing and hearing all that stuff. And, you know, it's disappointing in a way. It's heartbreaking, you know. But I know that what I'm doing is super important and can save lives, and I just have to keep that in mind. That it's not about, like, seeing them right now. It's just making sure that there's food and water, so that if they are hiding somewhere, you know, because they're still going through trauma, that they can live, they can sustain themselves. You know, there's sort of this, like, I want to say, like, sexy part of rescue that, like, oh, I got this fire cat and I trapped him and look at me.
4: That part of rescue wasn't happening much in these early stages, but Jamie reminds herself that's okay.
6: Keeping them alive by feeding them is really, truly, like, the most important thing that we can do in the beginning stages of a disaster.
4: By late February, now 6 weeks after the fire, Jamie defines success in the little things. Things only an animal rescuer would notice.
6: This property that we're approaching belongs to a dear friend of mine I've known for probably 25 years, and she has not been backed. She had two cats that she couldn't get them into carriers as she was trying to evacuate, and she was running from the flames herself. So she thinks that they're dead, and I'm, again, trying to get her to keep the hope alive, and so I just keep coming every day to feed, you know, add food and water.
4: We walk up to the bowls, and Jamie notices some of the food has been touched.
8: Yeah, so this is actually really exciting discovery, I have to say. Now, I don't know who's eating here, but half of the food bowl is gone, and all of the water bowl is gone, so that's very encouraging to see that kind of activity.
4: Wildlife, like raccoons and coyotes, could also be eating here. That's why the next step is setting up a wildlife camera.
6: Probably in the next day or two, I'll have one of the crew, like, put a camera out to see what we got going on. And if we have a sighting of either of her cats, we'll actually try to trap them and get the cat back to her mama, or their mama.
4: Back in the van, Jamie pulls up a spreadsheet on her phone. This spreadsheet is essential to the disaster effort. It's her way of making sure no animal is left behind.
6: You know, I just have their name. Oh, yeah, it is monkey.
8: Oh, you're right. And it has the what they look like?
6: It has their description and special markings. She's a short-haired dilute tortie, and he's a short-haired brown tabby. And then I also have the status of the pet. So far, we have not found either of them.
4: By early March, after weeks of boots on the ground work, it's time for Jamie to return to her life in Hawaii. She'll keep working on the online side, and other animal rescuers will carry on the work in Altadena. Jamie and her husband plan to be on Maui for at least another 4 years.
6: After that, I don't quite know. Part of me dreamt about coming back to Altadena, and sorry. That's the part that's hard for me, but I don't know what it's going to be like or what's going to happen. It's going to be totally different. And a lot of people have moved away already. They're scattered all over multiple states. Our community's been shattered, you know? So people are sticking together and trying to help each other. That's the beautiful part. Being here, I'm seeing that. And I'm also seeing the terror, the heartache, and the concerns of, you know, of everyone, of all my loved ones. So it's hard.
4: In April, I called Jamie to check in.
9: I'm kind of constantly involved in the fire stuff and the search, you know, the disaster relief aspect. So I'm trying to do as much as I can. I feel like it's a gift and it's a privilege and it's an honor, and, you know, I take it very seriously.
4: She's still coordinating on the ground operations. The volunteer team has found over 260 cats in the Eaton Fire burn zone. They've reunited over 60 pets with their families. And separately, the Pasadena Humane Society has reunited another 25 cats.
9: Yeah, reunifications are still happening, absolutely. And the best thing about those is that they help keep the hope alive for everybody. We're 3 months in. And I know for people who've lost everything, it's a lifetime already, right? Mm-hmm. It feels like that every day.
4: Months after a disaster, while the news cycle moves on, Jamie's work doesn't stop.
6: It's worth it. I love it. I'm passionate about it. So to me, I can't help but want to do it every breathing moment, you know? Like, it's just like when something happens and you go because you need to, you get that calling.
9: you know, and that's what it is for me. It's a calling. Like, I could fight it if I want to. But what is that going to do me, you know?
4: Jamie will keep helping Altadena for 6 months, a year or more, however long it takes.
9: It's what I'm called to do.
4: For Annenberg Media, I'm Alyssa Martinet.
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10: This is Bird Note. Rosalie Barrow Edge famously said, "The time to protect a species is while it is still common." She was one of the 20th century's most outspoken advocates for birds and the creator of the world's first refuge for raptors. In the U.S., birds of prey were once fair game for farmers and sport hunters who believed that raptors were a threat to livestock. In 1929, Pennsylvania was one of several states that offered a cash reward for every goshawk killed. That drew bounty hunters to the Appalachian Mountains, where migrating eagles, falcons, and hawks died by the thousands. When Rosalie learned of the slaughter, she spearheaded a campaign to lease and later buy a ridgeline hunting ground that locals called Hawk Mountain. In 1934, newly hired game wardens made certain that raptors were no longer hunted for sport, but counted for science. Today, Hawk Mountain Sanctuary attracts hundreds of researchers and volunteers who work to ensure that birds of prey remain a common sight. For Bird Note, I'm Ariana Rimmel. This episode is dedicated to the memory of Nancy Nordoff, whose legacy of tenacious support for environmental conservation and opportunities for women will last for generations to come.
11: Lunchtime at John O'Connell High School is a rush of activity, and it's not just about eating. Up in the library, a boisterous book club is meeting in one corner, while in another, a few students are spending their precious minutes on a surprisingly old-school pursuit, playing chess.
12: How do you think this game is going?
13: Great.
12: Why is the game going great?
13: Because I'm going to win.
14: Look at him.
13: Not
14: a
13: decent.
14: He talks crazy. He always talks crazy. And then he cries quietly at the end.
12: Is that true?
13: No.
14: Yes. He knows he does.
11: Sophomore Sam Martin is playing a rough and tumble game against mentor Adisa Banjoko, who started the chess program here at O'Connell. Banjoko is a journalist who's covered hip-hop for many years. He's also the founder of the Hip Hop Chess Federation.
15: I started the Hip Hop Chess Federation to fuse music, chess, and martial arts so we could promote unity, strategy, and nonviolence.
11: Banjoko started as a volunteer at O'Connell, working with the school librarian to bring in some boards and see how chess would land with the kids. It's landed well.
16: We have a really popular chess program at lunch.
11: That's librarian Elaine Moskowitz.
16: Last year, more than 10% of the school population participated in our lunchtime chess tournaments.
11: That may not sound like much, but it's a lot for a club. And it includes kids from all kinds of backgrounds, a real microcosm of the school.
16: It reaches so many different types of intelligences that students with all different kinds of talents and abilities and interests are able to gravitate to the game.
13: I at least beat you twice.
17: All right.
18: Yeah, but Wei Ming was a winner of all time. I plan to be the winner this year.
11: Banjoko recognized the power of chess to break down social barriers in 2004 when he gave a career talk at San Francisco's Juvenile Hall. He'd been brought in to discuss writing and journalism, but the kids were not into it.
15: All they wanted to talk about was, did you ever meet Snoop Dogg? You know JT the Bigger Figure? You know Immortal Technique?
11: Benjoko says the room descended into chaos and noise.
15: And I was like, wait. I brought a chessboard and I had some pieces. I said, hold on. I said, forget all this stuff about the rappers. Who here in the room can play chess? And like 90% of the kids raised their hand.
11: The mood of the room started to shift. Benjoko proposed an impromptu tournament, and he saw some amazing things unfold.
15: These two black kids were playing, and this white kid was telling one of them, don't move the horse. And the guy just turned to him, he's like, shut up, white boy, have a seat. I'm doing this game, blah, blah. And you could see he was kind of scared, so he just kind of got quiet. But then he moved the horse, lost the horse, lost the game. And I saw the whole room look at that white kid with a whole new level of respect.
11: Benjoko says that another kid who'd been teased for being overweight claimed to be the best player in the room.
15: And he really did beat everybody. And so it was awesome to see that, like, because of chess, racial barriers broke down. And because of chess, you know, social stereotypes about, you know, different kids just evaporated. And

of the little fishes that you see swimming around in here. Have you heard the story of Willie the Whale, the baby

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0: The reality of this is that the president's apparent disregard for the rule of law has been a theme.
1: That this is, in fact, a violation of our democratic norms, the separation of powers, and there's so many other norms that President Trump...
2: And today, the country of James Madison has a leader who vilifies the media, making honest journalists all over the world more vulnerable to abuse.
3: One of my proudest moments is when I looked at Barack Obama in the eye and I said, Mr. President, you will not fill this Supreme Court vacancy.
4: In the last few years, powerful people have assaulted some of the basic practices of democracy in unusually brazen ways. In a bunch of countries, and certainly in the United States. Millions of Americans don't seem to mind. I mean, things have gotten pretty nuts out there.
5: Woman in back here.
6: I just want to say this.
5: Yes, ma'am.
6: Never in my life did I think I would like to see a dictator. But if there's going to be one, I want it to be Trump.
4: In the U.S., the question of whether our republic would survive came back as a real topic of discussion. In launching a formal impeachment process against Trump, Democratic Party leaders evoked the small D word again and again.
7: The future of our democracy is at stake.
8: What is at stake in all of this is nothing less than our democracy.
4: Our democracy. What do we mean by American democracy? In the mainstream national discourse, we talk about it with reverence, but maybe because we do, we don't often question it or examine its assumptions. For some people, saving democracy means getting back to the way things were, say, in 2015, when people in power played by the rules most of the time, when things were normal.
7: We have got to get back to normal.
9: This is not who we are. This is not who we are.
4: But yeah, no. Those who listen to this show will know we're going to take a more critical look than that. We're going to say yesterday's normal was not good enough. Sure, democracy in America is in crisis today. But isn't it fair to ask, when was it not? Hey, Chenjerai.
10: Hey, John. What's going on, man?
4: We're back.
10: That's right.
4: So I have a question to start us off. Question for you. On a scale of 1 to 10... how patriotic are you?
10: Seriously? Like that?
4: Yeah.
10: Come on, man. Zero. You know me. Like, yeah, man. Nah.
4: I'm shocked and my feelings are hurt.
10: Right. Yeah, no. And I want to be clear. Like, I don't think being patriotic makes anybody a bad person, right? Like, I really, you know, this country means a lot of things to a lot of people.

0: And it's, you know, like I've seen people get their citizenship, and that's like really moving, you know, mm-hmm. in certain ways. But if you're asking me, like Chenjerai, it's like, no, patriotic about what?
1: Yeah, yeah. So would it be fair to say that you're about as patriotic as Frederick Douglass was feeling when he wrote that famous speech, What to the Slave is the 4th of July?
0: Yeah, exactly. Yeah, just that kinda, read that speech, and then that's me. Yeah, that's
1: that kind of captures, right. Yeah.
0: But, I mean, so I think, yeah, a lot of people get that America has some deep problems of oppression and exploitation built in early on, but it's kind of like, I think it gets more complicated even for me when you say exactly what was the thing that was wrong, when you try to really name it, you know what I'm saying?
1: Yeah, I mean, with all of the work that historians have done that a lot of us have learned, including things that we've talked about in this podcast, really no thoughtful person anymore would say that the United States gave equal rights to everybody at the beginning. That's easy. Huge swaths of the population were not only excluded, but were profoundly victimized by this country. But then again, if you just say that, that sort of suggests that that was the main problem with American democracy, or the only problem, right? That it was a problem of inclusion, who was and who wasn't allowed in the building, so to speak.
0: It's funny because I think about some of the universities I've been in where they're like, we have like a diversity and inclusion initiative. And I'm like looking at their slave roots and going, wow, there was a lot of black people included formerly on this land, you know. But I mean, I think I grew up learning that, yeah, okay, people were excluded from America. Poor people, women, black folks, indigenous people. But somehow, you know, America was still this exemplary, unprecedented model of democracy. And therefore, even with those flaws, it was somehow still a force for justice in human history. And that really our work today is still just about, it's kind of like it is, inclusion, right? And seeing white, we talked about how inequality was kind of like baked in and exploitation was baked in, you know. And the more I learn, I just have this sense that it's not just about inclusion, but actually something about the nature of the project.
1: So not just who is allowed in, but the very structure of the building itself, to use that metaphor again. So I think that's in a way what we're going to be looking at in this series is sort of like in its deepest DNA, including in our founding documents, how democratic is the United States and how democratic has it ever been?
0: Yeah, well, let's do it.
1: I'm John Biewen, producer and host of Scene on Radio. And yes, that was Dr. Chenjerai Kumanyika, media scholar at Rutgers, activist, artist, and podcaster. Welcome to Season 4. We're calling the season The Land That Never Has Been Yet. We're going to take a hard, fresh look at democracy in the U.S., such as it is. We'll do lots of history and tell a bunch of stories that shed light on this question. Are anti-democratic forces as central to the American project as democratic ones? I've spent a year researching, traveling, and reporting, and I've interviewed a truly stellar lineup of people with input from Chenjerai and our editor, Loretta Williams. Like in our Season 2 series, Seeing White, Chenjerai is going to join me each episode to help make sense of it all. We'll hear from him again later in the episode. Here in Part 1, the American Revolution. What was it really about? Was it about democracy or something else? The first thing to remind ourselves, though, long before 1776, there were societies, complex, richly developed, self-governing societies on this land. And I don't want to just acknowledge that and move on. What can the indigenous cultures of this continent teach us? For one thing, by helping us to see more clearly, by way of contrast, the society that those European colonial settlers built here.
2: Hey, Karen. This is Karen George. She's a master weaver and is doing a style of weaving that we did pre-contact.
3: This is going to be a belt or a sash, however they want to wear it. And this, it's like squares within squares, and it's called Spider's Web.
1: We're on a wooded hillside in the Great Smoky Mountains in what's now called Western North Carolina.
2: Before she had glass beads like these that she's weaving in, she would have been using shell beads and stone beads, and I've seen beads made from clay.
1: Davy Arch is showing me around. He's 62, a master artist, folklorist, and storyteller. His graying hair hangs in a braid down his back. He's a member of the Eastern Band of Cherokee, and he's lived all his life here in Cherokee, North Carolina.
4: What's the water we're hearing?
2: It's a branch that comes off the mountain here, and water runs all over these mountains. It's constant, you know.
1: Other members of the Eastern Band of Cherokee demonstrate traditional basket making, wood carving, pottery. It's all meant to evoke a Cherokee town in the year 1750.
2: This is the Oconaluftee Indian Village, and is operated by the Cherokee Historical Association. And when I was 16, I started working here as an artist. I sat and made arrowheads all summer that summer. This building is built to represent what a house would have looked like in pre-contact times. They would set a row of poles up, usually on about a 20 by 20 square or in an octagon, about the same size.
1: Davy shows me the other traditional buildings on the site, a sweat lodge, the dance grounds.
2: And this is where the prayers would have taken place.
1: And finally, the council house. It's a big seven-sided building with several rows of seats like bleachers that ring the room.
2: The clans would be sitting in here, and sometimes it was everybody in the village. Usually these houses were large enough that the entire population could get inside the townhouse or the council house.
1: This is where the important decisions got made in Cherokee communities. Davy tells me the people would seat themselves according to their clans.
2: In each community, there would usually be a council of seven women, one from each of the seven clans. These were the elder women, and they ruled the roost. I mean, their word was law.
1: Sometimes the decisions were about war and peace. If the community decided to wage war, a male war chief would be appointed to take the lead. In peacetime, a different male chief would serve. The peace chief was not the decider. His job was to execute the community's decisions, decisions reached through consensus, which might take days or weeks.
2: So this was how the government worked, and it drove the Europeans nuts when they came in and tried to do business with us. They might have to sit for a month and listen to all the councils, all the children, everybody, you know, say why or not they wanted to do business with this trader or something. And then at the end of the month, they decide they didn't want to do business with him.
1: Those who carried the most influence were the seven clan elders, who, Davy points out, were also mothers and grandmothers. They stood to lose husbands and sons in any fighting.
2: So when they were sitting in on council to decide whether or not to participate in battle or war, they took that into consideration, which created balance. That was our whole objective as human beings, was to create balance and be in balance with our surroundings and everything else. So by these women taking part in the decision-making of the government.
1: By 1750, the Cherokee people had already been in sporadic contact with European explorers and settlers for 200 years. The worst would come later, under the flag of the United States. The genocidal Trail of Tears of the late 1830s, the government's removal of the tribe to Oklahoma Territory, took the lives of some 4,000 Cherokee people from hunger, cold, and disease. Davy Arch and the 16,000 enrolled members of the Eastern Band are descended from those who returned to the mountains or never left.
5: Some hid in the woods, and there was kind of a network, a resistance network, supporting them, carrying food to them, telling them where the army was, telling them where to hide, where to go. And there were people who walked back from Oklahoma. And so those people are, as people here say, the grandmas and grandpas of the Eastern Band.
1: Barbara Duncan is a folklorist and author who recently retired after 23 years with the Museum of the Cherokee Indian here in Cherokee. She's a European American like me. I asked her, based on her lifelong study of the tribe's history and culture, how she sees traditional Cherokee society compared to the one our European ancestors built here. There are phrases that we love to use in describing what we think of as our form of democracy, like government of the people, by the people, and for the people. Which of those two systems would you say better fits that description?
5: Well, I would have to say the Cherokee system. As a woman, I look at...
1: She starts by pointing out that, unlike women in colonial America or the early U.S., Cherokee women had an equal say in decision-making.
5: One of the things that you find over and over again in the 1700s, as the Cherokees go to these meetings to make treaties and agreements about trade and alliances, military alliances, they keep asking the British, where are your women? And for the Cherokees, for any agreement to be binding, the women had to participate in the decisions.
1: Barbara says Cherokee culture had much more respect for individual choice. For example, there was no shame or penalty if a warrior decided not to fight a battle he didn't believe in. And she says the Cherokee and other indigenous tribes in North America shared a very different social contract than the one imported from Europe.
5: If you look at the Southeast and you look at the accounts and the archaeology, you can see that every town had a storehouse that was for the common good. And everybody would contribute some of their garden or their crops or their, the results of their hunting, their meat, their skins, their furs, would become part of this common storehouse, which the chiefs and the clan mothers could distribute if people were sick, if people were poor, if somebody came to visit. So there was this concern for the common good that was built into the culture.
1: European settlers noticed this, that native tribes made sure everyone got fed without question. And Barbara says untold thousands of settlers, especially those struggling to get by, defected and joined native communities and were welcomed. By contrast, European culture, at least as defined by its elite classes...
5: Our culture is based on acquiring things, acquiring more things than other people, and getting to the top of this hierarchy, which is how we see everything. And we can see this in our traditional stories, right? If we look at our folk tales, which are not some ancient thing from the Brothers Grimm, but also still very much alive today in Disney movies. For the stories with Jack, Jack is the main character who goes out to seek his fortune. Happy ending for Jack is that he marries the princess and has a pot of gold. And so, it's elevating your social status and getting money. There is not a single Cherokee story or American Indian story that ends like that. That is not a happy ending in American Indian stories. The happy ending in American Indian stories is that somebody learns a lesson that helps them get along with people.
6: So what did Cherokee people, from what we know and what the record says and so on, what did they make of the Europeans at contact?
2: It was interesting. A lot of really comical. These remarks came from observing Europeans all through time. They were filthy people, stunk and lived with their animals and just did crazy stuff. Then my grandfather loved to quote Drowning Bear, the chief of Gadua, at time of the removal. He had been read the book of Matthew, out of the New Testament, asked him what he thought of it. He said, "It's a wonderful thing." He said, "It's a shame the white man is no better off for having it for so long."

0: What part of Ohio?
1: We're from Salina. It's kind of a small town.
0: Yeah.
2: It is a small town, not kind of.
0: Well, thanks for coming to Mount Vernon today.
2: Yep.
0: Hope you're enjoying your visit.
1: Yeah.
0: And
3: this is a nice little song called The Soldier's Joy.
4: To send you guys forward inside the house. Take pictures if you want to. Try to turn off your flash. If you have any gum, you're going to pass by that trash can. That's where it's going to go.
5: It's the spring school tour season at Mount Vernon, George Washington's estate and slave labor camp in Northern Virginia. High school and middle school students roam the lawn next to the 21-room mansion on that high bluff overlooking the Potomac River.
6: Tell us who you are.
0: I'm Rob Schenck. I'm the Senior Vice President for Visitor Engagement here at George Washington's Mount Vernon.
6: And it's a beautiful Tuesday morning.
0: It is. It is. I mean, look at that. I mean, come over here. You can see, I know maybe you can't see on the radio, but you can see this beautiful view that Washington created here on purpose. He, like many men of his age, fancied himself a landscape architect, so he's purposely building an experience here by these carriage paths that would lead you in and out of the wilderness and showing you these distant views of his beautiful home here on the banks of the Potomac. So it was all by design, and it's kind of this interesting melding of both nature and kind of refinement.
5: The property feels big and sprawling with its many gardens and the bowling green and slave quarters, but the estate is a fraction of what it was when Washington was here.
0: That's right. So we have around 500 acres left of Washington's plantation here at Mount Vernon. At its height, it was around 7,500 acres and fashioned into five different farms. We're standing in what he would have called Mansion House Farm. It's the most formal. It's his home. It's where the light trade and industry would have been located, but surrounded by four really working farms that were producing all sorts of agricultural output.
5: George Washington, the father of our country, as we like to say, the general who won the Revolutionary War and became the first president of the United States, and yes, the owner of several hundred captive human beings. I look in on the men's slave quarters in a low-slung building not far from the mansion. There's a row of bare wooden bunk beds. A guide is explaining to guests that the food ration the enslaved workers received was not enough to keep them alive and healthy.
7: They would grow their own berries. So after they got done with, you know, their day's labor, they'd have to go and...
5: She's saying the captive laborers had gardens of their own that they tended after hours. Another aspect of Washington that's not stressed in most American classrooms is his tremendous wealth. He was an English gentleman, fourth-generation American gentry, one of the very richest men in the colonies at the time of the Revolution, thanks in part to his wife's inherited wealth, which was even greater than his own. Here's Rob Schenck again.
0: Washington, early in his life in particular, is a very ambitious man. He is trying to establish himself, establish his wealth in this new country. I mean, really, the wealth is how you kind of climb the social ladders for the most part. And Washington, much like his father and much like the other Virginia elite, are all very much focused on land speculation. Land is how you gain wealth in this new world. By the time of his, at the height of his life, he owns around 52,000 acres, 81 square miles. And this is in Virginia, far western Virginia, West Virginia, Kentucky. This is in Pennsylvania. This is in New York. He is acquiring land at a pretty aggressive clip to try to essentially build his economic portfolio.
6: Wow. These were not average people, really.
8: No, and I wrote my dissertation at Duke back in 1990, and I thought I had a pretty clever title for it, which was The Revolt of the Ruling Class, because that's who they were. The vast majority of the names that we know from the Revolutionary Era were elites.
5: Woody Holton is a historian at the University of South Carolina.
8: And my specialty is the American Revolutionary Era, but specializing in the people who are not on the back of the $2 bill, that is Native Americans, women, African Americans, and how they influenced the famous people like Jefferson and Washington.
5: For Holton, the starting point for understanding the Revolution and why it happened is to recognize this. A lot of its leaders were people sort of like George Washington, wealthy Southern planters and slaveholders, and most of the rest were rich business people and lawyers from places like New England and Pennsylvania.
8: And so it was always a vexing question from me, why would the people at the top of the hierarchy, why would they be the ones starting a revolution?
5: Why indeed? A lot of revolutions down through history have been class-based, bottom-up affairs. Poor and working people overthrowing the rich elite, often to escape desperation and to get better compensation for their back-breaking and sometimes life-threatening work. The American Revolution was really not that. So, how to answer Woody's vexing question? For starters, he says most of America's founders were not originally spoiling for a split with Britain. As late as the fall of 1774, he says, people like Washington, Franklin, and Jefferson are pissed off, but not yet in full-on rebellion.
8: They are protesting the British, but they do not want independence. Really, what they want is conservatives. That is, they want to turn back the clock to how things had been in 1763 before Parliament tried to tax them and regulate their trade in ways that it hadn't before and limit their Western expansion. So all they want to do, it's the British that are taking the initiative and trying to change the relationship between the colony and the crown.
5: To make sense of this, we need to back up to before that important date Woody mentioned, 1763. And George Washington, the colonial settler on the make, is part of the story. Let's go back to Mount Vernon and Rob Schenck.
0: I think, you know, many Americans today know the George Washington on the $1 bill. They know the old crotchety George Washington. I think fewer people know and appreciate the young, athletic, ambitious, action-adventure hero Washington.
5: In the 1750s, the young Washington, just in his 20s, is already a high-ranking military officer, thanks in part to his family connections. He's fighting in the Seven Years' War, also known as the French and Indian War. It's a war between the British and the French to claim large chunks of North America. The British colonies don't have much money to pay soldiers, so they promise them land for their service.
0: Washington and other members of the Virginia militia are granted significant, you know, land holdings out in what would be the Ohio country. Now, if you know the history of the French and Indian War, the British, after this tremendous victory over the French, are confronted with enormous debts, more than they know what to deal with. They've put all this money and treasure into securing North America, and they're fearful of kind of a continuance of low-level violence, particularly on the part of Native Americans on the frontier. So the king issues this proclamation, the Royal Proclamation of 1763, which essentially says, you know, no, we don't want you Americans to travel and settle beyond the Appalachians. That will only incite Indian revolts, which we don't have the money or troops to put down.
5: The proclamation is also designed to keep the American colonists close to the coast, so they'll remain dependent on the Brits for trade.
0: Washington and many other Virginians are incensed over this.
5: The decree frustrates the plans of Washington and some of his fellow elite Virginians, says Woody Holton. They wanted to profit from their Western property, but now they can't sell it.
8: You know, same way that if you're selling your car now, you can't sell me your car unless you've got the title. And they couldn't get title to the land. People like Washington and Jefferson, Madison, who were speculating in that Western land, they couldn't get title to it until the proclamation of 1763 was repealed. And it was never repealed. The only thing that repealed it was the American Revolution.
5: So yes, we hear about the Stamp Act of 1765 and the tax on tea and other essentials 2 years later, which led to the Boston Tea Party, all that stuff that angered the American patriots in the following years. But many historians argue the Proclamation of 1763 was an important early break in the relationship between the British Crown and leading American colonists like Washington and Jefferson.
8: It was their single largest source of income, other than marrying rich widows, which you only get to do once, unless you become a widower. Other than that, it was their single largest source of income, and the British cut it off. And so we know that was one of the things that drove them into the revolution.
5: What he says later, in the 1770s, as the colonists protested this and other British restrictions, events tumbled forward and got beyond the control of these conservative elites. In his book, Forced Founders, Holton writes about another group of people who helped shove the so-called patriots toward revolution, a group usually described as passive and helpless in our traditional telling of the revolution.
8: Enslaved people were attentive enough to what was going on. They had to be. That they knew that a conflict between whites was coming, and within that they spotted opportunity for themselves.
5: In late 1774, the protests and rhetoric were heating up in the colonies. Some enslaved black people approached Virginia's governor, Lord Dunmore, who was loyal to the British crown. They offered to help his side, the British side, against the American rebels.
8: Here we are, man. Put us to work. We'll fight for your freedom. We know you need labor because there's very few loyalists, especially in Virginia, among whites. So we're going to be your black loyalist army. And in return for that, you'll give us our freedom. And Governor Dunmore turned them away. But they kept coming.
5: Finally, a year later, in late 1775, Dunmore took up the enslaved people on their offer and formed what he called the Ethiopian Regiment, made up of about 200 men who'd escaped from slave camps. They helped win a battle, defeating a colonial militia and capturing two rebel colonels. One of the men they captured was the former owner of a soldier in the Ethiopian regiment. If that weren't enough of an insult, Lord Dunmore issued an emancipation proclamation, offering freedom to any slaves who could manage to escape from their masters and join the British.
8: And that alliance infuriated the white colonists and really became the thing that turned these people. Remember I said they were just protesters. Now they're not just protesting. Now they're not just trying to turn back the clock and make the British Empire the way it was before. That's added an emotional content. They now want out of the empire, and that becomes their reason for wanting to declare independence.
5: Some of the strongest evidence of that anger can be found in Thomas Jefferson's first draft of the Declaration of Independence, which he wrote in June of 1776.
2: The Christian King of Great Britain, determined to keep open a market where men should be bought and sold.
5: In that draft, Jefferson writes a long paragraph in which, weirdly, he blames the king for slavery in the colonies. Remember, Jefferson is a major slaveholder. He also writes this, a clear reference to Lord Dunmore's Emancipation Proclamation.
2: He is now exciting those very people to rise in arms among us and to purchase that liberty of which he has deprived them by murdering the people on whom he also obtruded them.
5: Obtruded. Meaning the crown forced African slaves upon the innocent white colonists and is now encouraging those enslaved people to once again victimize their masters by attacking them.
8: The reference to slaves is that by far the biggest of the grievances. It's the only one where it uses all caps. It's the last, and you know they saved the best for last rhetorically in those days. Jefferson is just screaming that this is the premier or the capstone grievance against the British.
5: In the final draft of the Declaration, all that's left of this passage is a brief reference, saying the king has excited domestic insurrections amongst us. The rest got cut out because some signers of the Declaration objected to Jefferson's florid denunciation of slavery, a practice they intended to continue. So, back to Woody Holton's question. Why did these rich men, the most comfortable people in colonial America, come to lead a revolution?
8: Trying to understand the mind of this paradoxical figure, the elite revolutionary, you know, if you really forced me, which I'd rather not be forced to put the motives of the American Revolution into a single phrase, it would be resistance to British meddling. Meddling in not just general meddling, but meddling in those relationships, especially relationships between the gentry and the slaves, and earlier than that, the gentry relationship with Native Americans.
5: So, yes, Woody says, the American patriots had a legitimate beef with the British government about taxation without representation, the main spark of the revolution that we hear about in history class. But he argues the revolution would not have happened if not for these other British moves that infuriated the colonists. Actions like the Royal Proclamation that stopped land speculation in Western native territory, and the later effort to lure enslaved black people over to the British side.
8: We have to be capacious enough in our own thinking to see that the people like Jefferson and Washington and Franklin and Hancock, who rebelled against the British, were doing it for a complex set of motives, some of which we would really admire and others of which we would not.
6: And how much of it was about, we want to create a democracy? We want to be free so we can create a democracy on these shores.
8: None. None on the part of most elites. I mean, I think there were some idealistic dreamers. I think Jefferson had some tendencies that way and would have more. You know, they were reading Enlightenment writers, especially Montesquieu.
5: Woody says men like Jefferson and Benjamin Franklin were broadly interested in democratic ideas, more so than guys like Hamilton and Washington, who really were not. But he says what drove the elite revolutionaries was a desire to gain freedom from British meddling and the ability of the colonies to govern themselves. That did not mean giving regular people in these new states, even white men, let alone anyone else, a lot more say in governing America.
9: Hey, John.
5: Hey.
9: Yo, when you were younger, did you have things that you kind of revered as a child? But now you look at it and you're like, maybe not.
5: Yeah, right. Well, the first thing that comes to mind, if you're talking about my childhood and the word reverence, we'd be talking about pro athletes. Those were the people. Those were my heroes. They were some kind of a little bit more than human, I would say.
9: Right. Yeah. They just kind of walked on the clouds, right?
5: Yeah.
9: But I mean, in some ways, athletes do amazing things. So you were probably on better ground than me. I mean, I think I revered Star Wars.
5: Okay.
9: And other movies that were. I mean, to me, it was like almost a religious. It was just the greatest accomplishment of human,
5: human civilization.
9: Yeah, and I think when I look back on it, what I realize is the weirdest things. I think I wasn't seeing Star Wars very clearly at that point because I was revering it, although I was watching it all the time.
5: Yeah,
9: you know, and I think that's kind of how the founding of this country is in a way. Is that we've held it up in such a light that although we're looking at it sometimes, we can't really see it.
5: Yeah. And I would go a step further and say that we also don't even really look at it much. Not even in the same way that we do in a country that really famously doesn't think about history all that much. But at least, you know, like the Civil War, we have kind of live debates about what it meant and why it happened. Not really with the Revolution. We tend to think we know what it was about and that it was this great and glorious thing that happened, right?
9: Mm-hmm.
5: So even you take something like the phrase, all men are created equal, from the Declaration of Independence, and people have attached tremendous meaning to that phrase, that it's almost this short stand-in for what this whole country says it's about and wants to be about. But if you look at what Thomas Jefferson even meant when he wrote those words, Woody Holton and I talked about this, and he thinks that it was kind of an opening rhetorical flourish of a sort, right? It was sort of like these Enlightenment ideas were out there in the air, and he kind of grabbed this idea because it's going to, at the very top of the statement, it's going to make this whole thing sound really noble and lofty, right? So that was part of what he thinks he was up to. But then in another way, on a more kind of concrete way, what is really meant, it seems, by those words is Jefferson is saying, hey, King of England, guys like me, and Washington and Ben Franklin and all these guys who are just kind of rich white guys, but we're not actual nobility or royalty. You know what? We're as good as you are. And we have the right to govern ourselves.
9: Yeah, I mean.
5: Which was a radical statement at that time, but it wasn't.
9: but it was about them.
5: Exactly.
9: And other people were not really included in the Declaration, even though we try to act like they were later. But what I found really interesting about Woody Holton's kind of analysis was that it wasn't only about who was included in the Declaration, but actually what kind of document the Declaration is.
5: Yeah, and one thing he said to me in our interview was, he said, and this is based on the work of other historians, but he said he's been convinced that the Declaration was really more of a secession document than it was a revolutionary document.
9: Well, that's interesting, because kind of like the Civil War secession documents, right?
5: It evokes the Civil War, doesn't it?
9: You use the, you know, you have the language of sovereignty, freedom, and rights, all those things in the Declaration of Independence. But the question becomes, freedom to what, right? The right to what? So in a weird way, it is sort of like the Confederacy secession from the U.S. in 1861.
5: Yeah, so really, in a way, what the founders of the United States were saying is, we don't want to be part of this club anymore, the British Empire, because you're imposing rules on us that we don't like, rules that impinge on our ability to do the stuff we've been doing, which, well, is to exploit and subjugate these people that we're holding captive. And, of course, the underlying that is the message, you're eating into our business opportunities and our profits.
9: So we typically draw this big distinction between the Confederacy and American founders, right? And they were quite different. I mean, to be historically accurate, they're different. But there are these areas of overlap. And I think it's important to really kind of confront that and drag the founding out of this glorious light if you really want to see some of these underlying economic and white supremacist relations.
5: And another way that historians now talk about the American Revolution was to make a distinction about what kind of revolution was it?
9: Right.
5: And to say that it was a political revolution.
9: Yeah, and it was. I mean, it certainly shuffled who was in charge over here, but you know, the American Revolution was never going to deliver freedom or economic equality for women, for enslaved Africans, indigenous people, and people who didn't have property. And I think, by my count, that's most of the people in the country.
5: Exactly.
9: So, for example, I think about the enslaved black people who went to Lord Dunmore and said, look, we just want to be free. So if that means we got to fight for you, we're willing to do that, you know, to fight for the British. And I think that's important because, for one, we get to see black people fighting in the Revolutionary War. And it's just, we get to see black people as actual agents of history. But even more importantly, what this shows us is the ways that black freedom has always meant pushing beyond national identity and patriotism and some idea of being a good citizen, certainly as it was defined back then.
5: And in that context, it seems entirely understandable, right, that black folk were not going to give up a possible opportunity to pursue their freedom. Why? In order to be loyal to America? First of all, which didn't really even exist then, but also was not promising freedom to black people any more than Britain was.
9: Right. So it's like, you know, to me, it's, you kind of damned if you do and damned if you don't. You know, you had the black people who fought on the British side to get their freedom, and that was condemned. But then there was another set of enslaved black people who were forced to fight on the American side against the British. But they were doing that with the expectation on the part of the masters that they would return back to slavery after the revolution was done.
5: Before we go, though, I also want to back up to the beginning of the episode and our visit to the Cherokee village and the way we looked at Cherokee society and governance. You know, in our white-dominated American society, when we talk about the founding of the United States, we talk almost entirely about what got created when folks who look like me came over here, right, and built this new country. And this wondrous thing that those demigods, really, Washington and Jefferson and so on, what they built.
9: Well, it's, you know, gods create things, right? Mm-hmm. But I guess they also destroy things when you really think about it. And we probably don't talk about that enough.
5: We don't talk about it enough. And maybe the most important thing that got destroyed, of course, was many, many actual lives, right? By some estimates, tens of millions of indigenous people died from disease and genocide in the several centuries process that led to the creation and the founding of the United States.
9: And in the few places where we try to begin to reckon with that, we do focus on the lives, and we should. But what also was destroyed were the political systems and possible futures that come from different ways of living together, different ways of governing that were offered by indigenous people, really in a lot of places in the world, and certainly here.
5: Yeah, and the point of this is not to romanticize indigenous people or to say that they were, you know, these perfectly and magically enlightened people. And in fact, even some of those details about the Cherokee, there were 500, more than 500

0: 500 native tribes in what is now the United States. Not all were matrilineal or consensus-based like the Cherokee were, although many were. But the point is to say that indigenous folk had working systems for governing themselves that they developed over millennia, and they had at least as much to teach us colonizers, and maybe more, about how to live together than the other way around.
1: Of course, oppression and class struggle exists in every society. But in some ways, you know, the indigenous societies on this land were more democratic and more free than we are to this day.
0: Chenjerai Kumanyika. Next time, the United States really got its governing structure in the late 1780s with the Constitution. How democratic was the Constitution, or not? And really, what were the framers up to? What were the real motives behind the writing of that founding document? Our editor on the series is Loretta Williams. Music consulting and production help by Joe Augustine of Narrative Music. Our theme music, The Underside of Power, is by Algiers. Other music this season by John Eric Cotta, Eric Nouveau, and Lucas Bewin. The Thomas Jefferson passages were read by Lawrence Baldine. 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
4: This is Bird Note. Ornithologist and poet J. Drew Lanham often writes about his experience as a black man in the outdoors, both the joy of being in nature and the racism he faces in the field. Sometimes that's led him to bird in places that others might overlook. And one time, looking for sparrows inspired a poem celebrating these little brown birds.
5: Sparrow envy. Were I the sparrow, brown-backed, skittish, and small, I would find haven in thorniest thickets, search far and wide for fields lain fallow, treasure the unkempt, worship the unmown, covet the weed-strewn row. I would slink between sedges, chip unseen from brambles, skulk deep within hedges, and desire the ditches grown wild. I would find great joy in the mist-sodden morning, sing humble pleas from the highest weeds, and plead for the gray days to stay.
4: 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I'm Mark Bramhill.

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There's so much spirit. 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People see that and they want it. I'm Tara Murphy, and I'm a dancer here on the Cape. I do African dance. Everybody's like moving to the same beat, or you just sometimes get delirious with some of my students go to that place. They just get delirious with joy. They're laughing and laughing. I grew up with ballet, and then I kind of let it go. I just lost my

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They wanted you to be real thin, and you had to have your feet had to be this way, and your butt couldn't be too big, and your boobs couldn't be too big, and my body just wasn't right. I fell into a kind of an eating disorder in my teens because of my involvement with ballet. So it gradually just faded away. I lost my heart. I grew up in Minnesota, which was a really great, it was a great place to grow up. And my family was one of the only black families in the town. I started to really hunger for my roots, for a wider black community, for my own black identity. I discovered traditional African drumming on my own, actually. I found a record made by Babatunde Olatunji, who was a very famous Nigerian drummer. I was 16 years old, and I was playing this absolutely riveting African drumming from the Yoruba people of Nigeria. I was so galvanized by this drumming. I was dancing all over the living room. I went outside. I think the rhythms were still pulsing through me, and I went out into the snow, the tundra that was up to my knees at the time, and I was dancing around in the snow.

0: people are very kinetic people and they need to move in order to work themselves out. I think I'm one of them. African dance has a definite technique. There's something about the technique of it, the movement of it, that is about release. In the African context, being more plump is beautiful. I think that's what I needed to get me back into the soul of dance, was to connect with a dance form that was about the inner fire. It's about the about your inner force, your inner passion. Shake what you got. Celebrate your body. Celebrate your hips, your thighs. Shake it out. Shake it. Shake it all. You want to shake something. You want to move it around. You want to have a body for this dance. I'm talking body.
1: That story comes to you from Katie Clarkson. 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

0: This is Bird Note. As a kid, artist David Shepherd would sketch all the flora and fauna he saw. His true love was for plants. But when he moved to Hawaii to study botany, he realized...
1: Hawaii is special because its main character is birds. Birds were the dominant species in terms of animal life. And so all the plants really co-evolved with the birds. You can see that in just how specific the beaks of different species are to the shapes of the flowers here. And so that became part of my art.
0: David now designs aloha shirts featuring the native plants and wildlife of Hawaii. One design features the i'iwi, a Hawaiian honey creeper.
1: So the i'iwi birds dart from flower to flower to flower very quickly. Well, the Hawaiians saw this and they thought of the metaphor that it was like procreation, the metaphor for the health of the forest, because only in its procreation can it exist.
0: Then, hidden among the trees, David has drawn kahuli, or native land snails.
1: Their existence in the forest is special because if they were around, it was said that the forest would sing. And songs are also a very important element of Hawaiian culture because it's how things are passed on from generation to generation. It's how you communicate what the world is. So these snails are singing, right? And then you have the birds that are a symbolic of procreation. And so the combination is that this is Hawaii. This is the perpetuation of it.
0: See pictures of David's designs at our website, birdnote.org. I'm Mark Bramhill.
2: Now a jazz moment with guitarist Pat Metheny.
3: Gary is such an important, huge figure for me in so many ways. I mean, starting with the fact that that band, the Gary Burton Quartet of the late 60s, that was like the Beatles for me. I mean, there's a tune of Gary's called Walter L that I started playing when I was maybe 14 or 15 years old with a couple of the organ players in Kansas City.
2: Pat Metheny met Gary Burton for the very first time at the Wichita Jazz Festival.
3: And, you know, so he's there at the rehearsal with all these people, and the band director said, well, what do you want to play? And I said, well, this tune, Walter L. So me and the rhythm section started playing it, which, of course, caught Gary's attention because it's not an easy kind of a tune. It's a kind of weird tune. So he started playing with us, and we played this tune, and it was like, you know, a dream come true for me to just hear that.

0: This Jazz Moment with NEA Jazz Master Pat Metheny was produced by the National Endowment for the Arts.
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2: As I record this, Voyager 2 is over 12 billion miles from Earth, and Voyager 1 over 15 billion. As these two spacecraft hurtle away from our solar system, each carries a sort of message in a bottle. Specifically, a golden record. The cover of these records, one on each probe, includes diagrams and illustrated instructions on how to play them. Pressed into the gold-plated copper disc, this mix compiled by Carl Sagan with help from recordist Alan Lomax includes a wide range of human music. There's European classical music, a Navajo night chant, bagpipes from Azerbaijan,

0: a Peruvian wedding song, Mozart, Chuck Berry, Chinese folk music, Aboriginal didgeridoo, a truly wide-ranging mix. And it's fun to imagine an alien running across this shiny disc, figuring out the instructions, and hitting play. Postcards from the Wind are produced by me, Phil Corbett. More at thewind.org.
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0: This is The Making of a Moral Leader, the story of Chaplain Colonel Shahbaz, the first Muslim full colonel chaplain in the United States Army. Episode 2.
1: It wasn't that I loved the military. It was like, this is the only thing that I could do, right? I didn't have a trade. I didn't have a skill. At that time, I didn't have an education. So when I'm coming up through the ranks after I straightened myself out to, right, you know, make E5, make a sergeant, I'm thinking to myself, hey, all that stuff they doing over there, I'm out. I ain't going to no parties. I ain't fussing with no supervisors. This is my last chance.
0: The military is a machine. And for a black Muslim chaplain, that machine has sharp edges. What crucible did they put you through? I know the Army ain't giving away commissions.
1: Sergeant First Class Ritter. He's the guy who actually helped me through the paperwork. I had a bonus for field artillery. I got to wait 3 or 4 years before, you know, I get commissioned. He said, no, it's not true. He said, if you're moving from enlisted to a commissioned officer, they'll let you out of the contract. I said, what? So he helped me with the 4187, sent me to some guy who was working down in, they call it the AG, Adjutant General Officers. This guy also was like a sergeant first class. He's walking me through the paperwork. And so I'm saying to myself, my unit don't really like me, so I'm probably not going to get any recommendations. So I don't know if it's still the process, but it got denied at the battalion. It got denied at the brigade, but it had to go through HRC, right? It doesn't matter if it gets denied at the battalion or the brigade. They got to send it up to the top. And at the time, they had just gotten their first Muslim chaplain on active duty. His name was Abdul Rashid Muhammad. And so because he got to be on active duty, they were looking for other Muslim chaplains.
0: All right. So you got it in your mind. This is what you want to do. What's next? OCS? You got to get your credentials.
1: Yeah, I got to get commissioned. So we sent in a SF-86 to do a background check. I'm worried about that because I had Article 15. I've been to jail and all that kind of stuff. But what I found out in that process, if you hadn't had a field grade Article 15, which is the next level Article 15, you still can go to OCS. So I got commissioned as a second lieutenant. And then once you get commissioned as a second lieutenant, you got to go to seminary, right? There's no seminary in the United States at this time for Muslims. Right? So.

0: So, you know, the first Islamic seminary was in Virginia, Leesburg, Virginia. I got commissions as a second lieutenant. And, you know, for chaplains, you got to leave active duty to go get this 3-year degree. And then you come back to active duty. So I went to Virginia, worked nights at Walmart, and was going to school during the day. Still had a wife and 2 kids. We had to go to chaplain officer basic school. Within those 3 years, went to chaplain officer basic school, and then came back to active duty as a captain.
1: Education wasn't just an advancement. It was protection.
0: Well, most chaplains are coming from off the street. So they're teaching you how to wear the uniform. They're teaching you how to march. They're teaching you how to get up for formation, teaching you how to go on roll march, PT tests. It's a basic training for chaplains. They try to teach you how to be a soldier. So I was enlisted. So it was a gentleman's course for me.
1: Yeah.
0: Right? Yeah. So it takes basically 25 years to become a colonel. Right? Mm-hmm. 25 years. You still got to go to war college to be eligible for those stars. Right? That's almost like winning the lottery. And for the Muslim chaplain, one commander told me, for me to get to war college, which I went, he said it was like winning the lottery 3 times in the same day because it never happened.
1: Right.
0: So you got to go to war college. You got to pass war college. When you get out of war college, you got to work for general officers, right? So I worked for 1-star, 2-star, 3-star, 4-star. And in those jobs, you got to do well to keep going up.
1: What fields do you have graduate degrees in?
0: Higher education administration, because I want to be a college president when I get out. And then I have a doctorate degree in Christianity because all of my soldiers are Christians, right? So I wanted to be educated in what they particularly believe, even though I grew up Christian. I wanted to be, you know, really confident in what I was saying. And so I have a master's degree in higher education administration. I have a master's degree in ethics and philosophy. I have a master's degree in Islamic studies. And then I have a master's degree in social work and community activism.
1: That's fire right there.
0: Thank you.
1: That's fire right there. Oh, we're talking with you in a foxhole. We just go on, going all out into the universe. But again,
0: right.
1: That builds your understanding of so much of human nature and spirituality.
0: Right.
1: But you academics, yeah, you, I'm so passionate about that myself. Still thinking about going to school again.
0: Yeah.
1: And, cause there's things I don't feel that confident about. I want some more education. But I found that was a transition for me as well, because most of my academic peers come from a totally different background. Some of them were very anti-military. But I didn't have no conflicts with them, you know, but the respect from being an adjunct to finally getting a doctorate, how that's different, you
0: right.
1: know.
0: Yeah.
1: Didn't know that world existed. But I had to learn the hard way.
0: Right.
1: And I know earning a doctorate ain't no joke.
0: Ain't no joke.
1: You got
0: bro.
1: 2 of them. But more significantly, you as a force multiplier, you have created others.
0: Yes. 14 to be exact. I lend out the talents that God has given me, and I do it for free.
2: That you get to know one another, whether they're Christian, whether they're Jewish, whether they're pagan, whether they're Sabians, whether they're Zoroastrians, it does not matter. Our obligation is to other human beings. Why is that important? Allah says, who is more wrong than a person who blocks people from the path of God?
1: What is the difference between preaching, lay people, and teaching, theology, etc., in terms of what you allow people to do in terms of, I don't know, services?
0: Yeah, for the Muslims, it's the same as for the folks in the church. You know, you preach on Friday as opposed mm-hmm. to Sunday, and then we have throughout the week, we might have a Quranic study class, like Christians would have a Bible study class. So preaching is one thing on Friday. That's when we, you know, get everybody together and you give them a word for the week. The weekly Quranic study is just teaching people really about their faith in general instead of them trying to figure it out on their own.
3: Most of the work is listening.
4: I think it's imperative to have somebody to listen and not judge them, to be able to have somebody to just say, I see where you're coming from. I have some of the same issues. Your faith is not going to stop me from coming to help you. Your gender is not going to stop me. I don't care what you call yourself.
1: You have a good foundation in pretty much all the major world religions as part of what you do. How much time do you spend just counseling people from all faiths or no faiths at all?
0: That's probably about 99.9% of what I do, just counseling people, helping them through life's problems, helping intervene between them and the commander. And then I advise the commanders on, you know, what's going on in the world and the region. Like, I'll be going to Malaysia here soon, and so I'll interact with the Muslim people there, the imams or the mullahs, and serve as a bridge for my commander and my unit.
1: You give things context.
0: Yes. You know,
1: and reasons for why people think the way they do.
0: That's correct.
1: And I remember you, I think I heard you mention something about that you could have grown a beard, but you chose not to.
0: That's right.
1: That's like a doable thing, but like one more rock in the way when you're trying to get up to the top, because it's not important enough. It's a thing, but is it that?
0: It's minuscule when you're looking at big pictures, right? Because traditions are important, right? And so you sitting at the table with 50 other men, and you're in there in your religious regalia with a long beard and a kufi on. Yeah, how many of those folks are going to trust you? It ain't happening, right? And so I think a lot of times we don't look big picture. We look at our individual needs. I'm in rooms now, you know, that I never dreamed of being in because I'm a soldier. You know, I do what other soldiers do. I look like other soldiers look, you know. I always got a fresh haircut. Always got a starched uniform on. Always got a clean face, right? And so soldiers trust soldiers. Even in my times where I was serving in Iraq and they were fighting Muslims, right? You know, it was time for me to do a memorial service. And I was really worried because they could have most easily replaced me. I'm a Muslim and their friends just got killed by Muslims.
1: Mm-hmm.
0: And it was like, absolutely not. Shabazz is our chaplain. He's doing the memorial service. You see what I'm saying? Because they trusted me. Now, had I been walking around base with my beard and my kufi on and my thobe, you know, looking like I wasn't a part of them, that never would have happened.
3: Misconceptions, bias, suspicions. He faced all of it, and he kept showing up.
0: You know, I remember going to my first duty station as a captain, reach out to shake the commander's hand. He said, hey, he didn't even shake my hand. He said, we got some problems with your religion and how you guys treat women. Have a nice day. And he didn't talk to me for 9 months. So for me, at that time, as I started to develop my leadership philosophy, I said, man, I got to find a way to crack this code because they're not accepting me. And the only way I knew how to do that was to be an exceptional soldier. Right. So when they having physical tests, I'm out there crushing the physical fitness tests. When they're doing anything, I'm looking like a stellar soldier. And so that attracted soldiers to me. Right. And so if you're not cognizant of what's around you, you're going to always fail. And we had somewhere in between 19 Muslim chaplains over the years. And I tell you, you know, 3/4 of them are bowed out. They didn't know how to adjust, but you know, that's a big culture shift, right? And so, and it's basically almost an appointed position. So they have to have a level of trust and comfort with their own selves, right? It's because it really has nothing to do with me. I've done the job. I've done all the jobs. So I'm, you know, just more qualified. But, you know, you're talking about 250 years of either a Protestant or a Catholic chaplain. Now you got this guy who happens to be Muslim and he's knocking at the door. Probably a lot of fears for them is like, man, is he going to come in and change something? Is, you know, we're going to, yeah, I can only imagine their particular fears, but that's where I am.
1: So how did you get around the haters? Doing what you did cut you from the group and so many. No one, ain't nobody want to play with you no more.
0: Yeah, that's right.
1: Who are your new playmates at this point? I mean, who, your boys from the field artillery, are they hanging out with you when you get through OCS? Where are you at with those people?
0: Well, you know, ain't nobody hanging out with your boss. I'm too radioactive. You know, I'm a Muslim chaplain. 9/11 happened and nobody was playing with me. And so what I had to learn to do is play by myself. Right. So, everything really is about connection. So even though I was the Muslim chaplain, I'm still playing basketball with the guys. I'm still lifting weights with the guys, you know, and so. Sometimes you're meeting those guys outside of uniform. They say, oh, brother, cool. You know, we sit down, we talk, we laugh, we play cards. And then the next day they see me in uniform. They're not really even thinking about the chaplain thing.
1: Right.
0: And then the second tier comes by. They see this crescent moon on my uniform. They say, oh, hell, he the Muslim chaplain? And he cool like that? So some of those inroads of connection help me to make friends. Then there's another layer. So I'm a member of Omega Psi Phi, right? I did that when I was.
1: You just had to take them all. So you definitely got all the black career. We can just put that away.
0: No, right.
1: Let's not even break that up.
0: That's right. That gave me an inroad. So you going to fraternity meetings, you know, you going to different events they had. Oh, the Muslim chaplain. It's frat, right? So that's knocking down all those barriers. And then just being a Q dog, people are like, oh, he real, right? He authentic. He a Q? Yeah, so, you know, all those things help me, which is amazing, man. Like, honestly, when you're talking about being a chaplain, being a Muslim chaplain, how you gonna connect with people, all those things that happened to me, all those things I did in college, like pledging Q, all those things have served me.
1: So the cultural shift from enlisted to officer, what's happening there?
0: Man, I tell you, I've been masterful in navigating that space. And not all on intention, but it became intentional once I understood the chaplain is not like a regular officer. I can go into spaces regular officers can't go. I could go hang out down at the DFAC with all the Omegas, with all the soldiers, with E1 through E8. And they say, man, the chaplain is doing his job. So I've been able to navigate the officer space by just being a chaplain and still kind of staying connected to the community. Regular officers, they got to be in the office and hang out with other officers because you get the fraternization thing. That's not a thing for the chaplain. That's not a thing for the chaplain. So that's how I've navigated that space and became, as you see on the internet, an internet favorite.
5: Chap, chap, chap it up. Chap it up.
6: There'll be thousands of people who don't believe in you. You shouldn't be one of them. Don't let that go over your head. 0450. I'm not starting. I'm done, son.
0: Woo! Because I'm a chaplain, but I strictly fight for the soldiers. I strictly fight for the soldiers. I'm hanging out with soldiers. I'm taking pictures with soldiers. Because soldiers, even though I'm a chaplain, they focus on this bird. I took a picture with Colonel Shabazz. I was talking to Colonel Shabazz. He texted me, Colonel.
1: So
0: I've been able to navigate that space because I understood the enlisted side. Ain't no enlisted person just hanging out with colonels.
1: That's right.
0: It ain't happening.
3: He wasn't just an officer. He was a symbol. Race, faith, identity, all of it shaped how he had to move. In episode 3, we explore what Shabazz hopes to leave behind and what his story teaches us about leadership and legacy.
7: And that's it for this mini episode of What's Ray Say? I'm Tiffany, the one who holds it all together in the background. And our production team for this episode includes Jocelyn Gonzalez of PRX Productions, with music by our very own son, RJ Christian. So how does the source of Black knowledge come to gain this wisdom that he shares? Research, a lot of experience, and some good old-fashioned schooling. So if you like what you hear, tell a friend. Until next time, like, share, download, and keep asking your friends, what's Ray saying?
8: This is Bird Note. Ornithologist and poet J. Drew Lanham often writes about his experience as a Black man in the outdoors, both the joy of being in nature and the racism he faces in the field. Sometimes that's led him to bird in places that others might overlook. And one time, looking for sparrows inspired a poem celebrating these little brown birds.
9: Sparrow envy. Were I the sparrow, brown-backed, skittish, and small, I would find haven in thorniest thickets, search far and wide for fields lain fallow, treasure the unkempt, worship the unmown, covet the weed-strewn row. I would slink between sedges, chip unseen from brambles, skulk deep within hedges, and desire the ditches grown wild. I would find great joy in the mist-sodden morning, sing humble pleas from the highest weeds, and plead for the gray days to stay.
8: 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You can find it on our website, birdnote.org. I'm Mark Bramhill.
10: Being a young adult in Bloomington, or in Indiana, or in the Midwest as a whole, can give you complicated feelings. Some people love it, some people hate it. A lot of people find themselves saying, oh man, the Midwest is so boring. I need something to do. That's part of where DIY music scenes come from. DIY scenes are about having something to do in the Midwest. They're a cultural touchstone for cities like Bloomington, both big and small. You're not tied to big corporate music labels. It's about building community from the ground up, helping each other record music themselves, make their own merch, book their own tours. It's about friends, helping more friends. DIY music includes a bunch of genres, including hardcore, punk, indie rock, and shoegaze, just to name a few. There's a sense of pride that comes through with taking matters into your own hands to create art and build community. Bloomington's had a bustling DIY scene for a long time, and it has a particular name associated with it. There's a podcast called It's a Beautiful Day in the Gulch, and an album of the same exact name by hardcore punk band Laughing Gas. There's the song Gulch Brigade by hardcore band Full Stride. Those are all from the past 6 years, but it goes back even farther. Gulcher Records, the label that put out the Gizmos, one of Indiana's first punk bands, started in the 1970s. These days, you can see it on hardcore punk t-shirts and tote bags too. But why the word? Why do people keep calling Bloomington the Gulch? Miles Grimmer grew up in Franklin, Indiana. He was 18 when he was in college at IU in Bloomington. One day, he was visiting home when his uncle asked him,
11: "How's Bloomington? How's the Gulch? We used to call it the Gulch.
10: The word stuck with him from that moment on. He got interested in Bloomington's history of DIY rock and started to learn more about it. That's when he found Gulcher Records. We'll come back to Miles. He's one of the people who ran with the word years later. Bloomington played an important role in the early days of punk rock in Indiana. Gulcher Records was a DIY record label and a zine that Bob Richert started in 1975. Richert was a grad student in geology, but he found himself spending more time spinning rock music at the campus radio station than studying rocks. By 1973, he discovered zines. It didn't take long for him to start Gulcher Magazine. That might be the first association in print of Bloomington and the word Gulch. But Richert didn't coin it. People had been calling Bloomington the Gulch already. He thinks it might be the terrain, but he admits he might be biased, since he arrived as a geology grad student. Some people think Gulcher Magazine and Gulcher Records were named after a book that came out the year before. Gulcher, by rock critic Richard Meltzer, is a collection of his sprawling thoughts on rock music and culture of the previous decade. Bob Richert insists that he didn't name the zine and the record label after Meltzer's book. One of the bands on Gulcher Records was the Gizmos. They put Bloomington on the map as an important place in DIY rock. Formed in 1976, the Gizmos have been called Bloomington's first punk band. They sang the song, "The Midwest Can Be Alright."

0: That came out on a compilation album called Red Snert's The Sound of Gulcher in 1981. Dale Lawrence was a part of the Gizmos at that point. He sang on that song. The thing is, the Midwest didn't always feel alright. Dale remembers what it was like being part of the first wave of punk rock in Indiana. It felt lonely. He felt like not many people cared about the bands he liked, like Sex Pistols and the Ramones. People really didn't get it.
1: We were the weird band on the bill. We were able to play most of the bars in town, but never more than once.
0: They actually did get to go back once. It was for a Battle of the Bands contest.
1: That night was kind of wild, but that would have been like just as school resumed 1979, and there was enough interest that slam dancing was sort of happening, and that got kind of out of hand. One of the organizers of the contest got got the wind knocked out of him, got cannonballed. Our set was closed down early, and it was, I'd want to say near riot, but it was very tense atmosphere, and we were subsequently banned, not just from playing there, but from entering the Booker.
0: At this point, it's the early 80s. The word gulch has taken on its first life in Bloomington. The gulch is shaping into the space for punks, weirdos, and freaks to be themselves. A lot of indie music comes from people who feel marginalized in society. This is a space for people to be accepted for who they are. It's graduating from just a word to be thrown around to almost a badge of honor. And then it disappears for a few decades. After both of them heard the word gulch thrown around for years in DIY music, it made its way into Miles and Alex's jokes when they'd be talking about the day they're having.
2: We used to say, like when we were hanging out and walking around and when it's a nice day out, we'd just always say, it's a beautiful day in the gulch. And it was sort of kind of like just a saying that we would throw around. And so we just decided to name it that.
0: Now it's the mid-20-teens. Remember Miles Grimmer? He's the college student whose uncle asked him about life in the Gulch. Now he's the vocalist for a band called Laughing Gas. They're playing tons of DIY shows around Bloomington, and they've released their second EP, self-titled, as Laughing Gas.
3: I think in different periods of your life, it's pretty normal to have a sense of stuckness, and it's like the most frustrating thing. I think especially like, for me, it was like in my mid-20s. It's like transitioning out of this one stage of life, having anxiety about if my like life was aligning with my goals or whatever.
0: Grimmer hasn't always remembered the exact time, place, and feelings he had surrounding every song he's written. But with the song The Gulch, he did.
3: Yeah, that song is just like being bored. It's a song that's like about being bored in your town, and like everything feels similar, or it's like there's shifts in like the energy. People you know have moved away, or like things you like disappeared. But at the end of the day, it's still like if you're still the same person in the shifting environment, I think there's a sense of frustration.
0: Miles is saying, what are you doing? I gotta get away. I can't escape this. Run in place. He's talking about how he feels living in Bloomington during this time in his life. Having feelings of frustration and stuckness, but eventually having a change of heart.
3: I think the refrain of that song is, there's nothing to do and it's a beautiful day in the Gulch. Which, you know, it speaks to, like, just being able to appreciate where you're at, even if it's, like, it feels whack in that moment. I also feel like it's kind of like the Gizmo song, The Midwest Can Be Alright. I see it as, like, a spiritual, no, yeah, it's kind of really draws inspiration from that line of thinking. It's like, I like the Midwest because there's nothing to do.
0: Midwest! At the same time, when Laughing Gas was recording It's a Beautiful Day in the Gulch, Miles and local poet Alex Wirchentruber started up a podcast of the same name. That was 2019.
2: We were just going to start a podcast loosely based on, like, life in Bloomington.
0: They wanted a nature element, so they record outside as they wandered around.
2: Just like, kind of like a friendship simulator.
0: The podcast feels like a chat show, but it's weirder than that. Every episode will start with a cold open of Alex reading a poem.
4: Gulch, a narrow, steep-sided ravine marking the course of a fast stream. Example, it's a beautiful day in the Gulch, and by Gulch I mean Bloomington, Indiana, but also I mean my mind. Today is a beautiful day inside of my head. I holler into the gully, it's a beautiful day in the Gulch.
0: Then they move into whatever topic they decide to sporadically talk about. Topics exploring questions like, how much does the moon weigh, or do you swallow your gum? The podcast documents Alex and Miles as they find ways to entertain themselves in a seemingly boring town. By this point, the Gulch has morphed into this place for people working through their feelings about Bloomington or the Midwest. Both Alex and Miles are trying to find beauty in the mundaneness. After the pandemic, a new wave of punk and hardcore bands started to pop up around Bloomington. Chance Allen is part of the DIY scene of now. He started the DIY label RTR Tapes in 2022. He plays bass and velocity, and he fronts the band's What Counts in full stride.
3: I've been in hardcore and part of hardcore since I was a kid, you know, 15 or 16. So, like, it's something that I, like, am very passionate about and care very deeply about. Just, like, the ethos and the subculture surrounding it.
0: DIY shows tend to be anywhere between 40 to 50 people, but Chance was seeing these 100-person mosh fests even in the summer when the students are gone.
3: People just, like, actually getting into, like, hardcore and what it means just made me really excited and feel really good.
0: Chance was inspired by the scene that came before him. He was the next person to take the word Gulch and run with it. In October of that year, Full Stride released their debut EP, which has the song Gulch Brigade.
3: Yeah, I just kind of wrote that song when I was, like, feeling really good about it. And just, like, all, like, the whole sing-along part, like, the reaching, I'm reaching out part, is just about, like, none of this stuff's ever going to be perfect, but you can find community here, you can be a part of something, like, it's like me, like, inviting people to be part of the Gulch Brigade, so to speak. That was kind of my motivation behind the song and how that connects to, like, you know, all of that connects back to, like, loving where you live and being a part of something that's, like, your direct community, you know, and not just, like, something on the internet or, you know.
0: Gulch Brigade is a nickname for the Bloomington hardcore scene right now. This is the most recent use of the word, as other bands have started to use it in their own songs and merch too. The term takes on a broader meaning about community in the hardcore scene. It goes beyond Bloomington city lines to Indianapolis, or even other cities in the Midwest as a whole. Miles is in his 30s now. He's been in Bloomington since college. He believes in the idea that location can influence art.
3: When we think of, like, the major cultural hubs of America, we think of New York or LA. But I think that sometimes when you live out there, your ideas are, you become too influenced by other people. And I think when, like, music from the Midwest or Bloomington or Indiana or other less populated areas, it's at its best when it is distinct and idiosyncratic, because like the pace of life and the weather in the streets probably should influence you in some way. I also think another thing I think about myself is, like, people say if you can make it in New York, you can make it anywhere. But really, I believe New York's probably the easiest place to make it. And if you can make it from the middle of nowhere, then you can make it anywhere. Like with what I do, like there is something that I find it interesting to like have motion when I live in the middle, seemingly in the middle of nowhere. It's not the middle of nowhere, but yeah. It might seem like it.
0: Miles realized there's a certain charm about towns like Bloomington around the Midwest, creating art here.
3: When I am explaining to someone that I live in Bloomington, you know, sometimes I feel compelled to justify it, but other times it's like, I like it here, and like, you don't get it, and like, you don't have to get it. Like, not everyone should get it. This idea of the Gulch, by nature, it's kind of constrained. But true creativity comes from constraints. Like if you have a blank sheet of paper, like you don't know what you're gonna make, but like if somebody already doodled a line on it and you have and your task is to like build from that doodle, you might come up with ideas that you wouldn't have

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But that's exactly what's given people like Miles, Alex, and Chance an opportunity to figure themselves out creatively and make the most with what they do have. An opportunity to make the music, the poems, the podcasts that they want to make. An opportunity to build community from the ground up and learn what it means to make art in this part of the country. For these guys, at least, the Midwest can be all right.

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0: This is Ray, the source of all black knowledge. I know we've been away from the podcast for a while, but this is another rumination I had here back home in Richmond talking with my big sister Janice. And I had some thoughts about a few things. And one of those things that I had been thinking about was healthcare in the sense of what happens when you're older, if you're disabled, what happened historically in the black community, how people were treated. And you had all the problems you can think about that's difficult right now. Changing your clothes, your personal healthcare, all those things like that, they're real issues today. So they had to be difficult things to take care of in the past. I mean, what were you going to do with your elderly grandmother, your disabled child, your parents? You know, they can't take care of themselves. And the pressure it put on people, if you're blue-collar people, you got to go to work, you got a job, you don't have the money to put them in a home, the state's not going to pay for it, they may not have had any money or insurance or anything like that. You were put in a position, what are you going to do with them? And I can remember growing up seeing, or not actually seeing, but hearing about that person living in the back room. So, Janice, you've seen that before yourself?
1: Oh, plenty of times. Go over to friends' houses. There was someone always in a back room. And you would never know they was there, except for most of the time the bathroom was by the back room. And you could see this closed door, or you may see somebody going in the room and coming back out. And if you knew the person kind of well, you would ask them, is somebody back there? Who's back there? And they would say their uncle, their aunt, or their grandmother, something like that. But you actually very, very seldom you would ever see them.
0: I remember that these folks that lived downstairs from us, I know the kids always talked about their grandma, but I never saw her. Only recognition I even got that they were even there was when she died. Because the kids were so upset and so distraught and crying so badly. And it's like, I never even seen this person. Never even thought about it. But just kind of imagine the difficulty, the emotional pain on you. You love them, but that's a lot of damn work. Taking care of somebody who can't be trusted at all to be at home. You had some other examples? You actually had seen this numerous times.
1: Yes, it was a commonplace thing when I was growing up. You don't hear or see it no more, but it was very common. Every now and then, they would have this old person sitting in a chair, and that person would sit there in that chair all day long. I don't know if they even fed the person. Every time you go in or out, that person was sitting in that same chair. And then you go to the bathroom, and the person who was in that back room that you never saw, sometimes the older would be coming out of that room. And you know how kids are. We started a rumor. Oh, you wonder if they dead back there. Did they kill them? Why don't they do something, you know?
0: Yeah.
1: And people didn't have money to hire somebody to watch an elderly person all day. So what do?
0: And they didn't have the kind of the products or things that they could use to take care of them, no more than you might have for a baby. And I'm just thinking about the mental pressure. They might do stuff. They got needs, difficult to deal with if they got dementia, and they were poor.
1: And today they have adult diapers. What did you do with an elderly person who went to the bathroom on themselves? You had to use cloth diapers. And what happens? They wind up with a rash just like a baby would. And they're not going to take care of that adult's butt like they would a baby's butt. So they wind up with bed sores, infections. And it's not that they're trying to be mean. What can they do? Yeah. Is there any easy solution to that back then?
0: I had heard about this thing called nursing homes. I heard about it, and I think I knew some people that might have said something like, my grandma is in a nursing home. But what did that even look like? Some of them was like in our neighborhood, so I can't hardly imagine what that was. Had you ever been in one?
1: To the door, to the front door and right inside. They wouldn't allow children into those places back then. Well, all you had to do was open that door, hear the urine smell, smack you right in the face. You see people in the hallway. You see people wandering up and down the hall with those open back gowns on. And you'd be wondering, what in the world's going on?
0: I can remember being scared. I think I would have said we would have called it something like the old folks home.
1: Yeah.
0: And not nursing home. And not realizing that there was a difference. Or if there just was a difference at all. But the few times I saw something like that on TV, the examples of that would be somebody would be sitting in a wheelchair, I guess a white girl in a nursing uniform, all nice and made up,
1: clean.
0: Just wheels you in and have a little blankie, you know, on your crochet blankie on your lap, and like, your folks will show up and go, "How's mother?" "Oh, well, Mrs. Jones is, she's been a little difficult today." You know, and it looks really cute and sweet. What would your description of that be?
1: Well, if you go by what was on TV, that's exactly how it was. Nice and clean. Nurses they were so wonderful and nice to the patients.
0: We was like our own hospice before I even knew that what that big word even meant.
1: Well, the thing is, I didn't realize when they said people was in old folks' home or the nursing home or something like that, it didn't dawn on me that these were elderly people who couldn't help themselves, didn't have any other place to go, or their family just absolutely couldn't take care of them. I always thought either the family was being mean to them or the person was mentally ill.
0: That's exactly what I thought. I thought they was crazy. But not crazy in like the dementia sense, because I don't know what dementia is back then. I thought like they were always crazy. And there's some behaviors now that I can remember that I couldn't make sense of, you know, involved, you know, some sanitary things that just kind of, as almost like don't even want to describe it. And because I'm thinking about if I was to talk about this as a podcast episode, how that'd be taken, you know, because some people don't want to hear about, well, a few people I know, they can't hear about these kind of real topics. It's just, for them, it's just too awful, too nasty, too whatever. But what is it to the people who are actually dealing with that? You want to talk about loving somebody?
1: Well, if you have to take care of an elderly person, you love them, because that is not an easy job, not at all. Do you remember Mama talking about her grandfather?
0: What was the story about that?
1: I asked her about him, and she said all she can remember is that one day he came to live with them and went in the back room and never came out. So the whole time he was there, she never seen him again until he passed away.
0: Could have been anything wrong with him. What could you have done?
1: From what I sent for his medical records. I don't know if I've told you that.
0: Yeah, go ahead.
1: And he had a stroke. And that was all that was wrong with him. He had a stroke.
0: And they put him in the same mental hospital, whatever. What is supposed to word for that? Asylum?
1: Yeah.
0: Is that too big? Yeah.
1: I think back then they used to call it the insane asylum just because he had a stroke.
0: Maybe it's like, and your family can't take care of you.
1: Yeah. And it was odd because they must have taken him to the asylum while the kids were out, because Mama said she, you know, she never seen him again. So she didn't see them take him out. All she knew that he passed away. So, I mean, that was, I think people were embarrassed about that too. Maybe that's why they kept him hidden.
0: I think so. Because like it's like people didn't even want to talk about that. Even as a kid, I can remember where it's like, who stayed back there? And they go like, my grandma or whatever, but they don't want to get into they wouldn't want to get into it.
1: Yeah, they never explained why they were back there.
0: No. It's just, and if you take it back further in time, it seems almost impossible to believe. Maybe they were, I don't know, and if it went back to slavery, I'm betting you that the plantation owners probably put you out.
1: Where would you go? And if they put you out, what would you do? Just sit on the side of the road and pass away?
0: I mean, yeah, there's no hospital. I have to dig a little deeper on the research of that. It's a curious question because people wouldn't have talked about it.
1: No.
0: They couldn't take care of you. Nobody's going to know. I'm thinking slavery, Jim Crow. Nobody's going to send nobody to take care of you.
1: Mama was born in 1924. Can you imagine how it was back then? And you can imagine what she saw.
0: I mean, because if we saw it, if we witnessed it in the 50s, 60s, and 70s, and we do have a personal experience with this having to somebody in the 2000s in our family. And maybe we'll talk about that now, you know. And,
1: yeah, that's a subject all on its own.
0: So, yeah, we're a little closer to that. We in the 21st century, and that's still going on. I mean, that's probably an issue of elder abuse, wouldn't it be?
1: That's what it would be to me, you know. I mean, it's not even on the borderline to me. It's right there at it, elderly abuse. And sometimes people get abused not on purpose, too, because the person don't know how to handle a person that's elderly, sort of maybe have dementia, can't communicate, they defecate, urinate all on themselves, and the person gets so frustrated they, you know, may do something to them, but not actually meaning to, but just because they themselves need some help.
0: Well, you know what? You have given me a lot to think about. I think we got, maybe this should be an episode, or at least it's something to think about. I'm ruminating on it. So, thank you, big sister.
1: You're welcome, little brother.
2: 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Ruminations are Ray's way of reaching out, staying connected, and having conversations with you until the next season of full-length episodes are released. 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Until Ray's next rumination, bye y'all.
3: Matthew Steinfeld started playing the trumpet when he was 8. In high school, he joined the Juilliard pre-college program and spent his summers at the Tanglewood Music Festival, but then things got a little weird. His endurance, his range, his flexibility, all were decreasing, for no apparent reason. Plus, his lips started hurting. It all came to a head one day when he was practicing and he couldn't hit a high note that used to be easy.
4: I felt and heard an audible pop in my lip. And being the meathead that I was in the brass world, we call those people brass holes, I got pissed off that I couldn't hit the note, and I did it again, and it made a kind of mushy kind of feeling slash sound. And then I realized I had a problem. And for the first time, like 12, 13 years, a seed of doubt kind of was planted. The future seemed rather black.
3: Matthew had no idea what happened to him.
4: But I was convinced in the beginning that because it was a physical problem, there had to be a physical answer. And I assumed that because

0: side of my lip that was kind of mashed had an uneven tooth contour behind it. It must be that. So I found this wonderful, wonderful guy named Dr. Peter Silver. He's a trumpet dentist. Does Wynton Marsalis' teeth, a whole bunch of jazz guys in the city. I called up. His wife answered the phone, and I started kind of spazzing out on her. I was like, I need help. My chops are screwed. And she was basically like, take a deep breath. I did, and she said, now take another one. And she's like, we're going to get you fixed up. Don't worry about it.
1: But the dental work did not fix him up. Matthew sought advice from around 20 experts, doctors, teachers, musicians. Nothing helped. It turns out being a musician is more dangerous than you or I would think. One violinist gave himself a bloody nose when he rammed his bow into his face during a performance. A trombonist almost had an actor fall on him in the middle of Les Miserables. Kate Mahoney played French horn in the Broadway show Tommy for 2 years. The orchestra is a rock band.
2: It was excruciatingly loud.
1: The stage was right above the pit and trapped in the sound.
2: It's just hard, you know, when you sit close enough to a really loud bass or drum sound that's pounding you in the chest. Actually, my husband said that it was like living with a shell shock victim because you were just constantly in this state of stress.
1: Kate learned to play with earplugs and gun mufflers, which wasn't easy since it meant she couldn't hear her own sound. All musicians know they need to protect themselves, warm up, sit straight, don't overuse your instrument. Luckily, there are people out there who help musicians when things go wrong. Dr. Dick Stasny specializes in singers, like this one. That sound comes from a video of someone's vocal folds, where the voice originates. To get the images, Dr. Stasny sends tiny snake-like cameras down singers' noses so he can see exactly what the problem is.
3: My specialty was actually developed by Manuel Garcia, who was a French opera singer. Well, he was Spanish, but he lived in France. And he got hoarse about 1850, and he got some dental mirrors, and he sat out on his Paris balcony, and he was the first human to actually see his vocal folds in action. And Manuel Garcia went around the world teaching people, singers, anatomy and physiology of the voice, how it's built, anatomy and physiology, how it works.
1: Dr. Stasny says the best way for musicians to stay healthy is to learn how their bodies work. And that's exactly how Matthew, the injured trumpet player, healed. In his long quest for answers, Matthew eventually realized he'd need to construct an answer for himself. Through his research, he came to understand that his problem was partly physical, a repetitive stress injury to his lip, but that it was also psychological. He was trying too hard, and basically the way to fix it was to try less hard. Once he had a grip on how his body and mind were working, Matthew was able to start playing again. He's not going the professional musician route, a decision that would have devastated him as a kid.
0: Not having the option to be anything other than an injured trumpet player was not acceptable. And ultimately I found that that being able to play again, having a healthy embouchure, afforded me what I wanted, which was to have the option to be able to do it if I wanted to.
1: And what's he doing now? Inventing a discipline for himself called clinical psychomusicology, part doctor, part psychologist, and part music teacher, so that he can make the road to recovery shorter for musicians like himself who lose their ability to play. For Studio 360, I'm Hillary Frank.

We have received no reply as yet, period. We would appreciate hearing from you at the earliest possible date, period, paragraph.

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1: The old international arrivals gate is walled off from the rest of Terminal B at DFW Airport, so most travelers never see this hall covered with banners like Highland Village Elementary says welcome home and God bless y'all. A small crowd of nervous relatives, veterans, and other volunteers has been milling around, waiting for an incoming plane load of soldiers to get through customs and claim their bags. It's pretty obvious when they're finally headed our way. The soldiers are still in desert camouflage. They go down the line shaking hands. But around the corner, before they see anyone else here, they get hugs from two women waving red, white, and blue pom-poms. Linda Tennerman and Constance Carmen live in nearby Grand Prairie. They've been coming to the airport nearly every day for the last 3 years. Somewhere along the way, they transformed from volunteers into icons.
2: Well, you know, after we started coming, it seemed like they were all so young, and we have grandchildren, and they would come and hug us, and because, you know, they're just happy to see someone. So we kind of said, oh, we'll be the hugging, kissing grandmas for all of these kids.
1: Connie's wearing a red T-shirt that says Hugging and Kissing Grandma. She's the softer-spoken one with silver-gray hair. Her longtime church friend and fellow widow Linda wears a matching red T-shirt. Linda's whoops pierce even the bombastic music over the speakers.
3: Well, we're a little loud sometimes. And so I've tried to tone myself down, but I'm just so happy, you know, when they come in, and I really want to greet them. But I've tried to tone it down a little bit because, you know, it alarms some of them.
1: About 120 soldiers run the gauntlet of greeters today. Ian Pounds of the 82nd Airborne Division stands outside, looking a little dazed in the mild sunlight, not sure what to make of his first R&R leave.
4: Overwhelming. Just everybody clapping and stuff. It's a little too much. So, but it's nice because I'm from Austin, so I'm happy to be back in Texas.
5: What are your plans for your break?
4: Just hang out with family. And you want the truth or the public relations thing? I'm going to study the Bible, hang out with my family, and hang out at the park also.
1: Or not.
4: I want to drink some beer is what I want to do. That's the truth.
1: And Pounds heads onto a shuttle bus to grab a flight to Austin, the last leg of his 4-day journey from Iraq. Down the sidewalk, Sergeant Matthew Hibbert is waiting to go to Kansas City. He's been in the military for 9 years, so he knows that rest and relaxation leave isn't always relaxing.
6: You expect everything to be put on hold when you got back, you know. As far as you're concerned, you know, wherever home is, you're expecting it to change, but everything does. So when you get home, it's like, wow, they tore down that old place there. Oh, my wife dyed her hair again, or just little things that you're not quite expecting.
1: Hibbert's happy to have the warm welcome when he flies into DFW Airport. And it seems like a lot of soldiers cherish the hugging and kissing grandmas. Some are on long layovers here, so the grandmas take them out to lunch or dinner. They're kind of a neutral way station between the fraught worlds of family and military life.
2: There's a lot that they're going through. And they are happy to see a grandma image when they come back. They really are. And sometimes they'll kid around with us, and other times they have serious things in their mind they like to talk to us about.
1: Like the soldier who called his wife to pick him up from the airport, only to find out he was being divorced. Connie and Linda say they're constantly urging young soldiers not to get married while on leave, because they've seen so many of these relationships crash later. Most of the soldiers they only see briefly, but twice. First when they fly in, and then 2 to 3 weeks later, just down the terminal, when they reassemble and are put back on military duty.
7: 030-35 remains in effect. Regular 155 station, subject to alcohol beverages is prohibited while in duty status or while in uniform.
1: It's not so festive in this part of the terminal. Here, Connie and Linda stash their pom-poms away. They line up with a few other volunteers to say goodbye to the soldiers. They're standing in for a lot of anxious moms, like one who tracked them down to send an email later.
2: She was so thankful that we were here and could not believe that we would wrap our arms around her son, a total stranger, to send him off.
5: Grandma loves you.
4: Love you too.
1: Some of the soldiers have teddy bears, souvenirs from loved ones, strapped to

0: their military-issued backpacks. They look preoccupied and sad. Handshakes and hugs seem like a choreographed consolation in the face of casualties, extended deployments, or the isolation of life on base. But no one turns them down. In Dallas, I'm Julia Barton.
1: Thank you, Grandma.
2: On your way.

0: Good evening and welcome to Yesterday, Today, and Tomorrow, the only program on radio today where the generations get together on a regular basis to discuss, compare, and contrast their ideas on a wide variety of topics. This is the May program, and our topic tonight is the work ethic. I'm happy to have with me and my guest tonight, representing the younger generation, Trey Payne. He's with the Snelling Personnel Department, Personnel Services Department, and he's 26. He'll be representing the younger generation. In the middle generation is Robert Mantione. He's with the Department of Employment Security with the state of Arkansas. He's a division chief in the labor market and information area. Dr. Birdman with the College of Business here at UALR and Department of Management. Okay, and our discussion tonight, as I mentioned, is in the work ethic. Every generation has to go through work. Tonight, we want to begin with the middle generation. A lot of times we kind of go around to the older generation first, but I thought in discussing the work ethic, I'd start with the middle generation. So I'd like to start with you, Robert Mantione, and ask you this basic question. What is the work ethic of your generation, and upon what is it based, and how do you compare it with the other generations?
1: All right. Well, good evening, Phil. First, let me say thank you very much for allowing me to participate in this panel discussion. Let me say that ethics on a whole, if you discuss it as a philosophy, I think can transcend some of the generations. My generation, which I represent, I believe is based on the codes of morality that society has given us. I do think that the code of ethics, if you will, is nothing more than a demonstration of the morality of this generation.
0: And when you compare your generation with the younger generation or the older generation, how do you feel like the middle generation fits in?
1: Well, I think, I think some of the ethics that might be pinpointed in tonight's discussion probably, like I said, transcends from younger to older generation. The ones I think you're getting at is possibly the ones I might view it differently. For example, with the older generation that came out from World War II, post-World War II, and Korean War, there was probably more of a team philosophy or ethic towards accomplishment, pulling all together to make sure things were done. In my generation, I believe that there is a sense of comparable teamwork. However, in my opinion, some of the younger generation has stemmed a little bit away from that, and there's a little bit more focus on ethics of individual needs.
0: Let's go ahead back to the younger generation then. Trey Payne, how do you analyze for your generation what the work ethic is?
2: My views differ, and my feelings might differ a little, or not coincide perfectly with the rest of my generation. Being that I wasn't a latchkey kid, I think our generation was dubbed, starting the latchkey kid. A lot of single families there, and the kids were responsible for bringing that key to the school. My parents are still happily married. Also, another thing I thought that my views might differ a little were families at that time were stressing loyalty as far as their work, and a lot of, bad times happened, I guess, kind of during the 80s, where businesses had to downsize, and a lot of people had been working for these for 20 years, saw their parents being letting go as kind of a stab in the back, and didn't feel that loyalty that they should possess that to companies these days. So in my views, that's going to be a little different because I am also part of a family business. Also, the technology that we were brought up on, I think we're more along the lines of the video games. Computers came along a little bit later. I think the younger generation now has gotten a little bit more away from the video games, but the computers, the technology is really, there's 8-10-year-old kids out there that can do more with computers than a lot of 50-year-old people.
0: How do you, when you look over the group that fits into that younger generation, how do you feel like they are developing their work ethic? Where are they finding their ground for a work ethic? Are they finding it in places other than the home? Well, what I'm hearing you say is more of in the area of how to do things rather than the what's behind why you do something and how far you go with something in terms of. And maybe that's why in the younger generation it takes a while for that to come about. Let's move over to the older generation. Dr. Bert Madden here from UALR. Where does the older generation find its ground in the work ethic?
3: Well, Phil, I also want to thank you for inviting me to appear this evening. The older generation probably has a work ethic based primarily on intangible ethics in the sense of things like honesty, respect for other people, consideration of other people, always striving to do one's best, the intangible aspects of ethics, kind of what we were brought up on. We were not brought up on any type of computers, hardware, things like internet, email was so far removed from what we were used to that we were much more, I think, personal in our relationships when we were younger, one-on-one type relationships, and this translates into a work ethic of personal confrontations, not on a not from a negative sense, but just one-on-one type confrontations with other individuals that we're used to, that we grew up with. And again, when I use the word confrontation, I don't mean that in a negative sense. I mean a one-on-one relationship that we were more used to, as opposed to interpersonal relationships that can exist now in the electronic age. So that's one of the main things that I think that are different between our generation and the younger generation. We have these more intangible type of ethics. As our first speaker said, they pretty well transcend all generations, things like honesty and sincerity and being good to other people. Every generation certainly likes, you know, abides by that. And our generation has a somewhat difficult time of adapting to all the new technology, the new hardware that's coming out. Every few months it appears, in my position as a university professor, it's very challenging to keep up with all of the new technology, to try to make the courses very current, to keep up with all the applications and so forth.
0: Your generation applies its ethics, its work ethics, to that technology, though, I'm sure, in a way maybe different than the other generations. How, even though your generation is kind of in the muddle of trying to figure it all out, I'm sure that you have something that presses you into that. What would that be?
3: Well, we certainly apply the technology in my position as a university professor. The technology is applied in the classroom. I mean, we are not doing our job if we don't do that. We have to learn some basic skills and apply this in the classroom to our students. Otherwise, I feel that we're being unethical if that's not being done. Mm-hmm. So we do attend seminars, colloquiums. I have offices. My office is surrounded by two or three computer scientists with PhDs, and I immediately ask them when I have problems and questions about something on my computer that I can't understand, that I try to get them to help me. I do try to apply that in the classroom.
0: Mm-hmm. I want to remind everyone that you're listening to KUAR FM 89, and this is Yesterday, Today, and Tomorrow. We're talking about the work ethic today with my guest Trey Payne, Robert Mandione, and Dr. Bert Madden here at UALR. And I want to kind of jump back into the middle generation here with you, Robert Mantioni, and ask you a question that may or may not fit exactly to your particular age, but I think it does to the middle generation, and that is the effect that things like society, like the Vietnam War, the hippie times in the middle generations, how did that have impact on the development of the work ethic for that middle group?
1: Well, Phil, I think, again, as both my learned colleagues have already stated, each part of this society has a different way of viewing it. I've heard some technology issues from both the left and right. When we're talking about society as a whole, the American society as it came out of the Vietnam War, as it came out of the freedom of expression era, I really do not think that the masses, if you will, the people who got up and went to work each and every day, were that much different from each other. There might have been more acceptance by the society for freedom of expression, but certainly we can say that there were certain rules and regulations that must have been in place to be conducted for proper professional behavior, which enwraps the ethical message. I don't necessarily think that the middle generation was pulled in any particular generation or any area different than upholding what the structure the organizations, the work organizations, allowed for, which I do believe are the basic morals, the basic attendance that you must treat people fairly, and that there's a certain code of being, if you will, just and right.
0: Mm-hmm. Trey Payne, how does today's morality or today's social guidelines, how does that fit with your generation as it applies to the to work? I mean, are you guys following the same path of trying to, you know, do the right thing all the time, or are you kind of, is your generation faced with the perplexity of trying to pick up the difference between what you see on TV as maybe a way to be in less than a moral or ethical way?
2: I believe our generation is kind of has been dubbed as a slacker. I think a lot of the younger generations, when they come into the workplace, they have some different outlooks on things, so they're going to be considered a little different and maybe not to the norm. So they're going to be, you know, called, you know, maybe this isn't how it's worked so far, so why are you trying to change it? I believe we're still very goal-oriented, multitaskers. There's a lot of entrepreneurs from our generation. We're a lot more independent, I think, in work, that we like to have projects that are anywhere from weeks to months to maybe even a little over a year long, and we like to get through those. We like progression and to see the end results.
0: And that seems to be a big difference between the younger generation and the middle generation. Is that pretty good? Is that how you see that?
1: Well, no, not at all, Phil.
0: You don't? Okay.
1: No. In fact, I think it's in concert. One thing that I would like to keep in mind here is that all younger generations, we were all at one younger generation, both the doctor and myself. And certain things that the younger generation is saying now was certainly said about our generation, too.
0: Mm-hmm. Such as?
1: Okay. Well, I mean, during the 60s, if you were able to express a certain amount of freedom, you were a nonconformist. Mm-hmm. You were anti-establishment. I would let the doctor describe his generation.
0: I was just going to ask him, well, what did they say about your generation when you were young, Dr. Madden?
3: Oh, yeah, I remember growing up in the 50s when Elvis Presley first came into vogue, and well, the furor and the controversy that he generated in this country when he appeared on the Ed Sullivan Show, and they refused to show him his body below the waist because of fear it may corrupt the youth of America, and the older generation thought that the music that we were enjoying then was just terrible music. And they never really appreciated any of the rock and roll music. Now, of course, the music of that time has become pretty well known. And
0: tame, I think, is the word.
3: Compared to the music that's coming up now, and I can say about that music what they said about our music, it seems.
0: Well, let me take you back even farther into your parents' generation, Dr. Madden, with and those that were coming through World War II, the effect that World War II would have had on the work ethic.
3: Well, as what Robert had said earlier about the middle generation, thought, you know, the older generation was more into working together to accomplish goals, doing a lot of teamwork. This came as a result, I think, of World War II. Because that was obviously a lot of teamwork that had to be done. Although I will tend to disagree with him on one issue, that the current generation is not involved in teamwork. I think that that's debatable. I know in the College of Business Administration, we teach a lot of courses where we require teamwork. That is a basic part of the course. So students coming up now, even though they have done a lot of individual work on their own, they still are expected to do teamwork, and as they go through our curriculum, so that's still an important part of ethics, is mm-hmm. to be able to work together with other people.
0: Robert Mantheon, let me ask you another question. Does having a good work ethic for any generation, I guess, but I'm asking your generation in the middle, does that equal success? And if you have a bad work ethic, does that mean you're going to have failure?
1: Well, Phil, let me relay how I feel about that. If your work ethic was one that was questionable, if your ethic was one that was putting yourself before others at all odds, if you were one that did not follow the basic tenets of honesty or loyalty or integrity, I think sooner or later it's going to catch up with you. Whether we're talking about private entrepreneurship, sooner or later, the wrong customer is going to be screwed. If we're talking about working for somebody else, sooner or later, the bosses and or somebody in that company is going to recognize them. Certainly in government, in the last 20 years, there has been a certain amount of groundbreaking and ethical discussions. Even there, you can run, but you can't hide. Mm-hmm. Conversely, if a person is to follow a certain code, if you will, of ethics, and that being honest and that being forthright and being doing the right thing for the right reasons, I think that is a success story. I think that is a formula for great success, however one might determine that level of success.
0: Mm-hmm. Trey Payne, what do you think about that? Does having a good work ethic for your generation mean success?
2: I believe so. I mean, I think a good work ethic is defined over all generations. You know, there's you have success, good work habits, punctuality, accountability, all the things that are basically required in that. I think there's going to be varieties, kind of things that each generation does a little bit differently that make it maybe something like an older generation might not say that's such a good work ethic to have. As far as maybe the hours you put in, if you can get the same amount accomplished in 50 hours as it takes someone 70 hours, does that make your work ethic any less striving? But I do believe, you know, that having a good work ethic is gonna drive you to success if you have all of the keys that produce a good work ethic.
0: Mm-hmm. Recently, I heard one of the programs on NPR here, they were discussing parents and how that they are doing the work for their kids, more or less, in schoolwork is what it was referring to. So I'd like to direct this question to you, Dr. Madden. Is parental involvement to the point where they're doing the work for their kids in school, as seems to be the case in a lot of ways, is that going to develop the same work ethic for that generation, that young generation, In the estimation of your generation? That's probably a leading question.
3: Bill, I don't know really if I can answer that well or not. What one problem that does exist currently in the university setting is the issue of plagiarism. There's so many sites on the internet which one can go to that will almost write any report. They can find any report on any topic already written. And this has been a problem in university courses that require papers written on certain topics. And I don't think the parents are helping the students do this in the university setting. Now, in the younger high school, junior high school setting, perhaps so. I don't know. I can't really speak.
0: Well,
3: to that.
0: Let's ask Robert Mantioni about that. In the younger middle generation, your generation still sees some kids in school. How do you?
1: I actually have children in schools right now, and so I face some of the problems that we're discussing. Phil, let me ask you this. It all comes down to the old adage, what came first, the chicken or the egg? Mm-hmm. For me, work ethics are established at home. They're established long before a child ever leaves that home for school and or for career orientation. Do I think that there might be a problem with parents doing some of the homework and doing some of the legwork for the kids? Absolutely. That doesn't necessarily mean that close parenting or parenting with their children and working through some schoolwork is a bad thing. Just the opposite. That's a good thing. Having parents do the work for the children leaves the children in absence of the lesson for which that particular work assignment was for. If, in fact, that was to be propagated and they get to a point where they go to work, they're going to be looking for people to take on the brunt of what they're doing for work, or possibly could. And if they do that, then most certainly the work ethic, where the rubber meets the road in industry or private enterprise, it's going to be a big problem.
0: Trey Payne, what do you think about that? You're pretty close to that age group here.
2: I had an example of that in college. My roommate, his mom was an English professor at a different school, and she did most of his papers for him. They didn't see any problem with that. He was a med student and didn't really see the point of him writing papers on, I guess, on literature that he had read. I personally, you know, with the way I was brought up, that was wrong. You learn how to do that on your own, even if it's not going to get you the A that you supposedly need to have. You go ahead and do that on your own, and you learn from there. I think it becomes a way to fall back. If you found something in your workplace that you don't know how to do, you're just going to go find someone else that does, have them do it, and then you're going to take the, you know, responsibility or, you know, get the accolades for it, even though you didn't do it and you never learned how to do that.
0: Mm-hmm. Before we run out of time, I want to ask one more question, and that has to do with the times we live in and the fact we hear so much about being overworked and having so much work. Does working too much affect one's work ethic? Let's go with Dr. Madden on that.
3: That's a good question, Phil. In my position as a professor here in the management department, I have quite a few students every semester who are full-time employed with families, children. They work a full 40 hours a week and attend school, taking anywhere from 1 to 4 classes per term, usually in the evening. On the surface, it would appear that they are very overworked. The hours that they have to put in to maintain their family, their job, and the classes. But amazingly, those are some of the better students. They rise to the occasion. They find time to do the work, and they put in a lot of hours, but something motivates them to do that. And so I don't subscribe to the theory that that there is such a thing as overwork that can lead to bad ethics. I think overwork, when you are doing it for a goal or an objective, one can usually find the time to do it.
0: Fred Payne, what do you think about that? Are you overworked?
2: I don't think so. I think that, you know, you work as hard as you want to achieve the success that you want, and I think that a lot of that depends on how much success you want to have. And, you know, you're going to work as hard as it takes for you to get to that level that you want to be, or that level.
4: 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This is PRX Remix.

0: This is The Making of a Moral Leader, the story of Chaplain Colonel Shahbaz, the first Muslim full colonel chaplain in the United States Army. Episode 2.
1: It wasn't that I loved the military. It was like, this is the only thing that I could do, right? I didn't have a trade. I didn't have a skill. At that time, I didn't have an education. So when I'm coming up through the ranks, after I straightened myself out to, right, you know, make E5, make a sergeant, I'm thinking to myself, hey, all that stuff they doing over there, I'm out. I ain't going to no parties. I ain't fussing with no supervisors. This is my last chance.
0: The military is a machine, and for a black Muslim chaplain, that machine has sharp edges.
2: What crucible did they put you through? I know the Army ain't giving away commissions.
1: Sergeant First Class Ritter. He's the guy who actually helped me through the paperwork. I had a bonus for field artillery. I got to wait 3 or 4 years before, you know, I get commissioned. He said, no, it's not true. He said, if you're moving from enlisted to a commissioned officer, they'll let you out of the contract. I said, what? So he helped me with the 4187, sent me to some guy who was working down in, they call it the AG, Adjutant General Officers. This guy also was like a sergeant first class. He's walking me through the paperwork. And so I'm saying to myself, my unit don't really like me, so I'm probably not going to get any recommendations. So I don't know if it's still the process, but it got denied at the battalion. It got denied at the brigade, but it had to go through HRC, right? It doesn't matter if it gets denied at the battalion or the brigade. They got to send it up to the top. And at the time, they had just gotten their first Muslim chaplain on active duty. His name was Abdul Rashid Muhammad. And so because he got to be on active duty, they were looking for other Muslim chaplains.
2: All right. So you got it in your mind. This is what you want to do. What's next? OCS? You got to get your credentials.
1: Yeah, I got to get commissioned. So we sent in a SF-86 to do a background check. I'm worried about that because I had Article 15. I've been to jail and all that kind of stuff. But what I found out in that process, if you hadn't had a field grade Article 15, which is the next level Article 15, you still can go to OCS. So I got commissioned as a second lieutenant. And then once you get commissioned as a second lieutenant, you got to go to seminary, right? There's no seminary in the United States at this time for Muslims, right? So, you know, the first Islamic seminary was in Virginia, Leesburg, Virginia. I got commissions as a second lieutenant. And, you know, for chaplains, you got to leave active duty to go get this 3-year degree. And then you come back to active duty. So I went to Virginia, worked nights at Walmart, and was going to school during the day. Still had a wife and 2 kids. We had to go to chaplain officer basic school. Within those 3 years, went to chaplain officer basic school and then came back to active duty as a captain.
0: Education wasn't just an advancement. It was protection.
1: Well, most chaplains are coming from off the street. So they're teaching you how to wear the uniform. They're teaching you how to march. They're teaching you how to get up for formation, teaching you how to go on roll march, PT test. It's a basic training for chaplains. They try to teach you how to be a soldier. So I was enlisted, so it was a gentleman's course for me.
2: Yeah.
1: Right? Yeah. So it takes basically 25 years to become a colonel, right? Yeah. 25 years. You still got to go to war college to be eligible for those stars, right? That's almost like winning the lottery. And for the Muslim chaplain, one commander told me, for me to get to war college, which I went, he said it was like winning the lottery 3 times in the same day because it never happened. So you got to go to war college. You got to pass war college. When you get out of war college, you got to work for general officers, right? So I worked for 1-star, 2-star, 3-star, 4-star. And in those jobs, you got to do well to keep going up.
2: What fields do you have graduate degrees in?
1: Higher education administration, because I want to be a college president when I get out. And then I have a doctorate degree in Christianity because all of my soldiers are Christians, right? So I wanted to be educated in what they particularly believe, even though I grew up Christian. I wanted to be, you know, really confident in what I was saying. And so I have a master's degree in higher education administration. I have a master's degree in ethics and philosophy. I have a master's degree in Islamic studies. And then I have a master's degree in social work and community activism.
2: That's fire right there.
1: Thank you.
2: That's fire right there. Oh, we're talking with you in a foxhole. We just go on, going all out into the universe. But again,
1: right.
2: That builds your understanding of so much of human nature and spirituality.
1: Right.
2: But you academics, yeah, you, I'm so passionate about that myself. Still thinking about going to school again.
1: Yeah.
2: And, cause there's things I don't feel that confident about. I want some more education. But I found that was a transition for me as well, because most of my academic peers come from a totally different background. Some of them were very anti-military. But I didn't have no conflicts with them, you know, but the respect from being an adjunct to finally getting a doctorate, how that's different, you
1: right.
2: know.
1: Yeah.
2: Didn't know that world existed. But I had to learn the hard way.
1: Right.
2: And I know earning a doctorate ain't no joke.
1: You
2: got
1: bro.
2: Two of them. But more significantly, you as a force multiplier, you have created others.
1: Yes. 14 to be exact. I lend out the talents that God has given me, and I do it for free.
3: That you get to know one another, whether they're Christian, whether they're Jewish, whether they're pagan, whether they're Sabians, whether they're Zoroastrians, it does not matter. Our obligation is to other human beings. Why is that important? Allah says, who is more wrong than a person who blocks people from the path of God?
2: What is the difference between preaching, lay people, and teaching, theology, etc., in terms of what you allow people to do in terms of, I don't know, services?
1: Yeah, for the Muslims, it's the same as for the folks in the church. You know, you preach on Friday as opposed mm-hmm. to Sunday, and then we have throughout the week, we might have a Quranic study class, like Christians would have a Bible study class. So preaching is one thing on Friday. That's when we, you know, get everybody together and you give them a word for the week. The weekly Quranic study is just teaching people really about their faith in general instead of them trying to figure it out on their own.
2: Most of the work is listening.
3: I think it's imperative to have somebody to listen and not judge them, to be able to have somebody to just say, I see where you're coming from. I have some of the same issues. Your faith is not going to stop me from coming to help you. Your gender is not going to stop me. I don't care what you call yourself.
2: You have a good foundation in pretty much all the major world religions as part of
1: That's
2: what
1: right.
2: you do. How much time do you spend just counseling people from all faiths or no faiths at all?
1: That's probably about 99.9% of what I do. Just counseling people, helping them through life's problems, helping intervene between them and the commander. And then I advise the commanders on, you know, what's going on in the world and the region. Like, I'll be going to Malaysia here soon. And so I'll interact with the Muslim people there, the imams or the mullahs, and serve as a bridge for my commander and my unit.
2: You give things context.
1: Yes.
2: You know, and reasons for why people think the way they do.
1: That's correct.
2: And I remember you, I think I heard you mention something about that you could have grown a beard, but you chose not to.
1: That's right.
2: That's like a doable thing, but like one more rock in the way. when you're trying to get up to the top, because it's not important enough. It's a thing, but is it that?
1: It's minuscule when you're looking at big pictures, right? Because traditions are important, right? And so you sitting at the table with 50 other men, and you're in there in your religious regalia with a long beard and a kufi on. Yeah, how many of those folks are going to trust you? It ain't happening, right? And so I think a lot of times we don't look big picture. We look at our individual needs. I'm in rooms now, you know, that I never dreamed of being in because I'm a soldier. You know, I do what other soldiers do. I look like other soldiers look, you know. Always got a fresh haircut. Always got a starch uniform on. Always got a clean face, right? And so soldiers trust soldiers. Even in my times where I was serving in Iraq and they were fighting Muslims, right? You know, it was time for me to do a memorial service. And I was really worried because they could have most easily replaced me. I'm a Muslim and their friends just got killed by Muslims.
2: Mm-hmm.
1: And it was like, absolutely not. Shabazz is our chaplain. He's doing the memorial service. You see what I'm saying? Because they trusted me. Now, had I been walking around base with my beard and my kufi on and my thobe, you know, looking like I wasn't a part of them, that never would have happened.
0: Misconceptions, bias, suspicions. He faced all of it, and he kept showing up.
1: You know, I remember going to my first duty station as a captain, reach out to shake the commander's hand. He said, hey, he didn't even shake my hand. He said, we got some problems with your religion and how you guys treat women. Have a nice day. And he didn't talk to me for 9 months. So for me, at that time, as I started to develop my leadership philosophy, I said, man, I got to find a way to crack this code because they're not accepting me. And the only way I knew how to do that was to be an exceptional soldier. Right. So when they having physical tests, I'm out there crushing the physical fitness tests. When they're doing anything, I'm looking like a stellar soldier. And so that attracted soldiers to me. Right. And so if you're not cognizant of what's around you, you're going to always fail. And we had somewhere in between 19 Muslim chaplains over the years. And I tell you, you know, 3/4 of them are bowed out. Yeah. They didn't know how to adjust, but you know, that's a big culture shift, right? And it's basically almost an appointed position. So they have to have a level of trust and comfort with their own selves, right? Because it really has nothing to do with me. I've done the job. I've done all the jobs. So I'm, you know, more qualified, but you know, you're talking about 250 years of either a Protestant or a Catholic chaplain. Now you got this guy who happens to be Muslim and he's knocking at the door. Probably a lot of fears for them is like, man, is he going to come in and change something? I can only imagine their particular fears, but that's where I am.
2: So how did you get around the haters? Doing what you did cut you from the group. And so many. No one ain't nobody want to play with you no more.
1: Yeah, that's right.
2: Who are your new playmates at this point? I mean, who your boys from the field artillery, are they hanging out with you when you get through OCS? Where are you at with those people?
1: Well, you know, ain't nobody hanging out with Shabazz. I'm too radioactive. You know, I'm a Muslim chaplain. 9/11 happened. Ain't nobody playing with me. And so what I had to learn to do is play by myself, right? So everything really is about connection. So even though I was the Muslim chaplain, I'm still playing basketball with the guys. I'm still lifting weights with the guys, you know. And so sometimes you're meeting those guys outside of uniform. They say, oh, brother, cool. You know, we sit down, we talk, we laugh, we play cards. And then the next day they see me in uniform. They're not really even thinking about the chaplain thing.
2: Right.
1: And then the second tier comes by. They see this crescent moon on my uniform. They say, oh, hell, he the Muslim chaplain? And he cool like that? So some of those inroads of connection helped me to make friends. Then there's another layer. So I'm a member of Omega Psi Phi, right? I did
2: you
1: that got, when I was.
2: You just had to take them all. So you definitely got all the black career. We can just put that away. Let's not even break that up.
1: That's right. That gave me an inroad. So you go into fraternity meetings, you know, you go into different events they had. Oh, the Muslim chaplain is frat, right? So that's knocking down all those barriers. And then just being a Q dog, people are like, oh, he real, right? He authentic. He a Q? Yeah, so, you know, a lot, all those things helped me, which is amazing, man. Like, honestly, when you're talking about being a chaplain, being a Muslim chaplain, how you gonna connect with people, all those things that happened to me, all those things I did in college, like pledging Q, all those things have served me.
2: So, the cultural shift from enlisted to officer, what's happening there?
1: Man, I tell you, I've been masterful in navigating that space. And not all on intention, but it became intentional once I understood the chaplain is not like a regular officer. I can go into spaces regular officers can't go. I could go hang out down at the DFAC with all the Omegas, with all the soldiers, with E1 through E8. And they say, man, the chaplain is doing his job. So I've been able to navigate the officer space by just being a chaplain and still kind of staying connected to the community. Regular officers, they got to be in the office and hang out with other officers because you get the fraternization thing. That's not a thing for the chaplain. That's not a thing for the chaplain. So that's how I've navigated that space and became, as you see on the internet, an internet favorite.
4: Chap it up. Gonna be thousands of people who don't believe in you. You shouldn't be one of them. Don't let that go over your head. 0450. I'm not starting. I'm done, son.
1: Woo! Because I'm a chaplain, but I strictly fight for the soldiers. I'm hanging out with soldiers. I'm taking pictures with soldiers. Because soldiers, even though I'm a chaplain, they focus on this bird. I took a picture with Colonel Shabazz. I was talking to Colonel Shabazz. He texted me, Colonel. I've been able to navigate that space because I understood the enlisted side. Ain't no enlisted person just hanging out with colonels.
2: That's right.
1: It ain't happening.
2: He wasn't just an officer. He was a symbol. Race, faith, identity, all of it shaped how he had to move. In episode 3, we explore what Shabazz hopes to leave behind and what his story teaches us about leadership and legacy.
5: And that's it for this mini episode of What's Ray Say? I'm Tiffany, the one who holds it all together in the background. And our production team for this episode includes Jocelyn Gonzalez of PRX Productions with music by our very own son, RJ Christian. So how does the source of black knowledge come to gain this wisdom that he shares? Research, a lot of experience, and some good old-fashioned schooling. So if you like what you hear, tell a friend. Until next time, like, share, download, and keep asking your friends, what's Ray saying?
6: Oh, it's phenomenal for this economy because your average new movie is $20 and we're selling them for $5.99, $4.99. A bird just blew into the window. Means we keep it clean.

0: This is Ray, the source of all black knowledge, with another rumination to kind of hold you over while we're working on new episodes of the podcast. We are working on new episodes of the podcast, right?
1: Yes, we are.
0: Absolutely. And the only limitation in that is, funding? We're waiting to get some kind of...
1: Yeah, financial support makes it a whole lot easier to produce the episodes because it's so involved. I think it's hard to realize until you're on this side of things what goes into an episode. So funding is what makes the world go around, and funding is what makes episodes happen.
0: All right. So with that said, here's what I've been thinking about, and that's our whole life since we've been married has revolved around children. We've always had children in the house. There was a time when we had absolutely a full house, 6 kids, and 4 for the longest period of time in the house growing up, making noise, busting holes in the walls, having to be calmed down. And it's like it's that sound now that the last two, the twins, both 18 years old, they were off to college, and I don't have mixed feelings. I'm not happy about seeing them leave. I don't know. In some ways, I kind of imagine some level of relief, but from doing all the running around stuff. But I don't know. It's hard to imagine what the house is going to be like without them being here. You know, I like the title, Daddy, and I like hearing it. I don't know, a lot of things I like to do over.
1: Mm-hmm. I think for us, though, empty nesting is different because you had 2 kids when we got married. We have never not had kids. We don't know what it is to exist with each other without kids being a factor. So whereas traditional couples, like they get married, they have a period, like they have before kids, and then after kids. We never had a before kids. So this is all so new and crazy for us because we don't know how to exist without children being part of the daily equation.
0: I guess I have a lot of thoughts about time I wish I would have spent more of. You know, you just can't think about those things in the moment, but I think about it a lot now.
1: I mean, all of us have that if I could do it over. I don't think there is anybody who has launched a child who said, I did everything exactly how I wished I would have done it. If that person exists, I want to meet them. But, like, that's just not how it goes. But I think you have to look back and go, okay, did I do the best I could with the resources I had and the knowledge I had at the time, and how did it turn out? Because sure, we made lots of mistakes, but our kids still turned out pretty good in spite of us, and I think that is the final measuring tape.
0: Yeah, I can get that, but I just, you know, just raw emotionally, I miss them. I miss the idea of missing them.
1: I think the hard part is that launching your last child is a definitive marker of aging. Like, there's an awareness of age and life progression that happens that you can no longer ignore. When you're in the thick of things and you still got young kids in the house and you're running around in circles, no matter what that calendar says, no matter what your age is, there is still some remnant of feeling youthful because you have young children. When all of your children are adults, you can't deny the fact that you are getting older and moving into a different stage of life.
0: There's that. And when I was a kid, for the most part, most of the time growing up, I was alone as the only kid in the house. My sisters had long since grown up or we weren't living together and they wanted a house. And I always imagined, you know, how wonderful it would be to have a lot of siblings in the house, to have instant playmates. I don't know.
1: Well, dang, what am I, chop liver? Like, they ain't moving out and leaving you in the house all by yourself. I'm still going to be here. You aren't going to be by yourself. That's crazy.
0: Yeah, there's that.
1: Oh, there's that. That's what I get. oh yeah, I am stuck with this woman in the house. Okay. That mm-hmm. might, you might live to regret that because you got a lot of years to spend in this house with just me.
0: We could have had some more kids.
1: You couldn't have had more with me, so I don't know how that was going to work out either.
0: Science.
1: Uh-huh. And how does that science work when you have another child but your wife isn't involved?
0: I ain't talking about, that's not science.
1: That's what you said.
0: That's not science. That's not what
1: I'm saying. Nah, man, I ain't trying to be 532 going to a high school graduation.
0: Jesus.
1: What did Jesus got to do with anything? What Jesus got to do with being old and having kids?
0: Miracles.
1: Uh-huh.
0: Blessings.
1: Uh-huh.
0: You know, glorification.
1: Uh-huh.
0: You know, spirit for the world.
1: Oh, you just talking crazy now. Because I told you, I ain't trying to be looking like somebody's great-grandma up at high school graduation talking about that's my child. No, that ain't gonna happen.
0: I've already been through that, though.
1: Okay, well then, if you've had that experience, you can move on. I'm not trying to have it.
0: Yeah, people think the twins are, I'm their grandfather.
1: Well, see, you've had that experience, so you understand what I'm trying to avoid. I want to be youthful with adult children. I want to hang out with my children, and people go, is that your sister? And not be like, is that your grandma?
0: I appreciate the fact that they're only children for a little bit of time, and they're going to be adults for many, many, many decades, you hope, you pray for. And that relationship as adults is probably, that's the one that you're going to have the most time with.
1: But, and people never tell you how much fun adult children are. Having adult children is a whole nother ball game. But good gracious, you have raised somebody who understands all of your crazy and likes you anyway. That is the perfect situation. Like, they have watched you grow up just like you watched them grow up. And now they're adults alongside you. And you really, like, they know all the inside jokes. They know you well. Like, I have so much fun with them as adults.
0: Well, I'm going to miss the babies, you know.
1: Well, you can linger on to that missing them and have all the nostalgia. I'm going to enjoy the adults.
0: Jesus.
1: Yes, Jesus, but I will still enjoy the adults.
0: All right, so now I know how you feel. Well, thank you very much.
1: You're welcome, and no, there are no more babies coming in this house.
0: Jesus.
1: Jesus can come every Christmas. That's the only baby coming in this house is baby Jesus on Christmas.
0: Bye, you.
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0: This is Bird Note. This is the call of a goose. Or is it? Actually, it's Darvin Gebhardt demonstrating his championship goose calling technique. But there are also birds that use human language. Talking birds have varying degrees of intelligence and speaking ability. Some, like the crow, are able to mimic only a few words and phrases, while some budgerigars, parakeets on this side of the pond, have a vocabulary of over 1,000 words. Sparky Williams was a famous budgie that lived in England in the 1950s. For 6 years, he worked as a character actor on British radio and retired a wealthy bird.
1: They call me Pretty Sparky. I'm just a little bird, but I can talk and chatter all the day. I'm a clever little budgie, aren't I? Was that nice?
0: Alex, the African gray parrot, was another notable talking bird. Alex had a limited vocabulary, about 150 words, but he was famous for his cognitive abilities. He could recognize colors and shapes, and also use the word none to describe the absence of quantity. In other words, he grasped the concept of zero.
2: What's here?
3: Truck.
2: That's good boy, truck. Good parrot. How many?
3: Two.
2: That's right. Good boy.
3: Want a nut?
2: Well, you can have a nut. Go choose your own.
0: Scientists continue to debate whether any other species can truly learn human language. But birds like Sparky and Alex could certainly hold up their side of the conversation. For Bird Note, I'm Mary McCann.

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1: Community in Altadena can learn from another thriving black community consumed by fire during the Tulsa Race Massacre of 1921.
2: And we start coming further across Altadena Drive, and that's when we were literally, like you just walked us right into a volcano, an active volcano. Everything was on fire. Everything. The bushes, the trees, the houses.
3: It was like a blowtorch just right over everything.
4: I've never seen anything like that. Never. No.
5: You're listening to Rooted in Recovery, a podcast series from the USC Charlotta Bass Lab, exploring how Altadena's black community is recovering after the devastating Eden fire. I'm Daniela Lake, a master's student in journalism at USC and Bass Lab Fellow. Each episode will highlight a different piece of the story, from black food culture to mental health, memory, and rebuilding. But in this first episode, we begin with the fire itself.
2: And that's when the wind really started cranking. And I was like, you know what? We're in trouble. This is bad. And then you could hear the radio. And you could hear them start calling out streets, going, wait a minute, that's impossible for the fire to have gone down that far. Now it's into the community. Now it's no longer a hillside or a brush fire.
5: That's Keith Holloway, a Pasadena fire engineer. His station was one of the first at the scene of the fire.
2: The wind was blowing so hard a couple times, I had to literally back up because I couldn't walk forward. It was blowing all the stuff in my face. I couldn't see, so I had to back into the fire and back into the houses. Everything was on fire. I mean, literally, it was like looking or standing inside of a glowing toaster.
5: He's been a firefighter for over 40 years. He's seen a lot of disasters, but nothing like the Eden fire.
2: I was here for the Northridge earthquake, all the whole Y2K funny business. I mean, a lot of stuff. The L.A. riots after they had the verdict for Rodney King. I was here for all that stuff. So I've seen some things, but nothing ever to that magnitude. It's unrecognizable. It looked like somebody dropped an atomic bomb. It was an experience, definitely an apocalyptic experience.
5: Altadena residents, like the Wilson family, would also describe the Eden fire as apocalyptic.
3: And you can literally see everything was just burning. Everything just from the mountains down to almost Muir High School was just on fire. So once I went up, turned the corner, and the church was on fire.
5: The Eden fire burned over 9,000 structures. 6,000 of those were family homes. Like many residents who lost their home and place of work, Reverend Andre Wilson lost both his home and church to the Eden fire. He's served as the pastor of Altadena United Methodist Church for almost a decade.
3: In order to process it, you have to be alone. And when you're moving like this, you don't really have time to process it. I've been moving, trying to get my check-in on congregation members, trying to find facilities, trying to get aid. So you really hadn't had time to process it. I went by yesterday to try to process. And even then, people were yelling at me, hey, get your head up, it's all going to be okay. It's hard to process because people really want you to be better. And they actually don't really understand that mourning is a good part of healing.
6: For many of us, we're not really sure like what day it is. You know, it is like you're grieving. Someone's died. And so life continues, but you're sort of in a daydream sort of state. You're exhausted. You have a lot of moving parts. You're not in your home element. You're in a new place, or you're in someone else's home, or you're in a new place. And then your church home is gone.
5: That's Heather Wilson. The Wilson family is staying with relatives as they recover.
6: So everyone's routine who's been affected is upside down. And yet people kind of expect you to act like none of this has happened, and you still have obligations to fulfill. So it's a balancing act.
3: I know everybody in that neighborhood. I grew up in Altadena. That's everybody I know. So that compounds it, because even people that aren't part of the church, I know have lost homes. So it's just surreal. Everybody you know has lost something.
5: When visiting

0: Altadena now, some streets, like Lincoln Avenue, appear somewhat normal at first. One sign reads, $40 for 2 weeks of yoga, and some restaurants, like Perry's Joint, are still open. But then you turn the corner on a street like Altadena Drive, and you're hit with the devastation. Avison Charter Schools is burned, and for some homes, all that's left are the front staircase and chimney. For one house, it's the washer and dryer. But what was Altadena like before this devastation? Because of the fire, some people were learning for the first time that Altadena was 18% Black and that it had a thriving Black community with Black-owned businesses and Black homeowners. Heather Wilson recalls her first impression of Altadena back when she was visiting her childhood friend.
1: When I was about 8 or 9, we went over to her house, and her father was a dentist. And, you know, I was walking around, and she had a nice home, and there were, like, Black people around. And where I was raised, that just, they were not there. And so it was so refreshing as a little girl to see just regular Black folk walking around, living their lives, being teachers and doctors and dentists or whatever. And that was really just a beautiful thing for me as a little Black girl in an area that I didn't see a lot of people that looked like me. So it was a very, very special and unique place. And over time, because of the beauty by the mountains, you had more and more people, Latinos and Asians and whites and Armenians kind of slowly move in, and so it was it's a very multicultural, but has a really strong African American history here, and that's really, really special, especially in Southern California. And it's also unique because, as he was saying, in Southern California, we tend to be very segregated when we go home. There's tons of everything in SoCal, but at home, most neighborhoods are all one thing or another. And so Altadena was really, really unique in that, not only for the history of having the middle-class Blacks there, but also later on to being such a welcoming place for all persons to come. And it's a really beautiful thing. One of the reasons we really appreciate when my daughter goes to school, you have a bit of everything. And you don't see that a lot in L.A.
0: Similarly, attorney Lee Merritt, a civil rights attorney, reflected on how seeing Altadena's Black community positively impacted his upbringing. He's known for his work on racial justice, including cases related to police brutality and hate crimes, such as when 25-year-old Ahmaud Arbery was shot and killed by 3 white men in Georgia back in 2020. Attorney Merritt represented Ahmaud Arbery's family. It was a case that, along with the murder of Breonna Taylor and George Floyd, sparked national outrage in 2020. Attorney Merritt said that being introduced to the Black community in Altadena changed his life trajectory.
2: In high school, I was adopted by my grandmother who lived in Pasadena. And it was really a turning point in my life because she was pulling me out of detention, expulsion in my prior school, gang violence, and a number of other things. I was introduced to this cocoon of a community in Altadena, Pasadena. And this was a Black middle-class community with folks who, for example, were connected to Morehouse College, where I eventually went to school, where there were African Americans who were invested in the arts, who owned property, and introduced me to a new, I guess, a Black experience that I didn't know existed. Mine was rooted in incarceration and gang violence, etc. And so this opportunity, when I was 14 or 15 transitioning into high school, was really something that put me on a path to be able to be not only have access to some of our higher learning institutions, but to be a better representative of our community as a whole.
0: But now many of those Black families are displaced. But this isn't the first time a thriving Black community was destroyed by fire. To understand Altadena's future, let's look at our past. The Tulsa Race Massacre. In the early 1900s, Tulsa, Oklahoma had its own thriving Black neighborhood, located in Tulsa's Greenwood District.
3: We called it Black Wall Street because it had almost 200 businesses.
0: Black Wall Street was a bustling hub for Black entrepreneurship. It was home to Black-owned shops, hotels, theaters, but all of that was torn apart overnight in 1921 when a white mob stormed into Black Wall Street, setting fire to everything in its path, burning homes and businesses. It's believed to be the worst incident of racial violence in American history.
3: We're talking about a community that was devastated in over less than 48 hours. Over 1,550 homes and businesses destroyed. 1,550 homes and businesses destroyed. They talk about up to 300 people died, but what we do know is actually 3,000 people were disappeared, never to be heard from again.
0: Attorney DeMario Solomon Simmons represents the last living survivors of the Tulsa Race Massacre. He's also the founder of Justice for Greenwood, an organization formed almost 100 years after the massacre to get justice and reparations for the Greenwood community, which was never the same after the massacre.
3: Not one of those businesses that were impacted by the massacre are operating today. So there should be funding and consulting services for descendants to be able to build businesses back up.
0: Although the black community in Tulsa was devastated by racial violence and Altadena was ravaged by a natural disaster, both were prosperous black communities that were ultimately consumed by fire.
3: I think some of the parallels that we see in rebuilding is that they're going to have some of the same challenges dealing with insurance, or either not having enough insurance and not being able to get the proper information to the insurance companies. Another thing that we see that's still plaguing Greenwood today that I think is going to be a problem in Altadena and black communities across this nation, many of these people have been living in these homes for decades, but they don't actually own the homes, meaning that they have received these homes passed down from their families, but they didn't do the proper estate planning. They haven't done proper probates. And that's a big problem that we see in Tulsa, but throughout this nation. And we have to have a program of Justice for Greenwood to address that.
0: Even in the face of these challenges, there's still hope in rebuilding.
3: I want the people of Altadena to understand that they can rebuild, and they should rebuild, and they should rebuild even forward-thinking and better than what they had before. And you have to come into that mind state once you start the rebuilding. Come together as a community and say, what do we want this community to look like again? And make sure that they are standing together to not allow the vultures and the predators that want to come in and swoop up the land and get the land for cheap because people are, you know, desperate. You know, you lose everything overnight. That is something that, if it hasn't happened to you, it's very difficult to even imagine. So people are desperate. People need to live their life today. But I hope the people of Altadena can take the example of Greenwood to stick together and fight to keep the land that's been in their family for so long.
0: Even in the devastation, the birds are still chirping in Altadena. And on some lawns, grass is starting to grow again.
1: Altadena, I believe, will never be the same as it was before the fires. And it doesn't mean it's going to be worse, but it's going to be different. I do hope that it will be still a home, a beautiful place where all people can come together, blacks and whites, and feel at home and comfortable. That is my hope.
0: The congregation of Altadena United Methodist Church has found a temporary home at Scott United Methodist Church in Pasadena. After the fires, they came together to worship and support each other. Members of Altadena United Methodist Church call their church family Home of the Abundant Life.
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0: 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I'm Daniela Lake. 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
8: for the past 3 years, Napule has been some kind of therapy for me, and it keeps me grounded, you know, reminding me why I decided to make the choices that I made.
9: This is your host, Suki Wessling, and this is a mini babble. It is based on a full-length interview with filmmaker Alexandrine Benjamin, which you can find at babblery.com.
8: My name is Alexandrine Benjamin. I am an independent Haitian filmmaker based in San Juan, Puerto Rico. I have a master's degree in film production from the University of Greenwich in London. I am currently working as an assistant manager here in Puerto Rico, and sometimes I do freelance work, you know, creating content in Haiti.
9: Alexandrine's short feature is called Not Boule, or Through the Barricades. Like all of her work, Not Boule focuses on the needs and desires of Haitian people.
8: Not Boule tells the story of Jean and Rose, a modest Haitian couple who embark on a perilous journey during pay lock, solely to find a hospital where they can give birth safely. On their small bike, you know, riding through unpaved roads, they had to face like roadblocks. They are threatened with gunfires, and you know, they had to face so many hardships. But even, you know, despite that, they persevere. But when they finally got into the hospital where the suffering should end, it wasn't the case because the staff behavior worsened their situation because they refused to provide them with the necessary care. And, you know, it's a very poignant story, but it's authentic. It reflects our reality back then and even more so today.
9: The film highlights the difficulty of finding medical care in a country in crisis. The story is set during Pays Loc, a movement that brought many Haitians to the street demanding change.
8: Some people got into the movement, you know, and they destroyed it from the within, you know. And now whenever you say Pays Loc, which is something that people should have been part of, but the only thing they can refer to is violence, because that's what it is. That's what it became. That particular movement, which is Pays Loc, is something that for the first time in my whole life, I've seen Haitian people align behind a specific thing.
9: The movement failed, the president was assassinated, and the country is now governed by a transitional presidential council. Alexandrine was in Britain getting her master's when she hit on the idea of Pays Loc as the backdrop for a story about maternity care.
8: The desire to create that specific film came out of frustration, to tell you frankly. It was winter of 2020, actually. I had been away for a while studying in London, and it started to be cold, like very cold, and I do not like cold. So I wanted to go back to Haiti, like spending Christmas with my friends and family. But I couldn't, because all of the violence going on would prevent me to. And, you know, at the time, several neighborhoods in the capital were blocked by armed bandits. And the road leading to Jacmel, my hometown, was closed through Martissant, which is like, you know, a very big region in Port-au-Prince. So, you know, I started to vent with a friend, you know, he's now my husband, about how such action could impact so many aspects of people's life in Haiti, especially pregnant women. And that's when he told me that he had written a short treatment for a story similar to this and asked if I wanted to develop it.
9: Alexandrine decided that the film, which could only be shot in Haiti, would serve as her master's thesis.
8: And everybody, like the university members, my families, my friends, they all advised me not to go back, like, you know, and to shoot that specific movie. The university, they wanted to let me use the equipment, but the insurance company said no, they won't allow their equipment to go to such a country with so imagine me, a whole person, like going there.
9: With the help of friends in Haiti, Alexandrine did most of the legwork from afar. But when she arrived to shoot the film,
8: things went sideways. I mean, I wasn't like, it's not like I was surprised, because I know, you know, what the country was like, and people, not all, you know, everybody was happy with what we were doing, because some people, powerful people in Haiti, in Zambia, when they see you with a camera, they are afraid that you are going to show, you know, what they are doing underneath. One time, a guy came on the set and he pulled out a gun and he said that we had to stop. And I was like, who are you? And then he was like, I'm not interested in what you're saying. I just need you guys to back it, you know, just back it. I don't want you here. I was like, but who are you? Because we have permission from, you know, the mayor's office, from the police department. And he was like, I am an authority. I am a chief, you know, like, but I'm trying to get someone to get me my authorization. He's like, look, lady, I need you out of here. And in the middle of this, the former president, Jovenel Moïse, was assassinated. So we had to stop production for about 3 days.
9: Alexandrine Benjamin has made a beautiful film, but its beauty was not her primary purpose.
8: I didn't get into creating movies because, you know, I wanted to do art. I wanted to help. And I just realized that filmmaking can help with that, and I decided to do filmmaking.
9: As a filmmaker, she has a wide view of what Haitians need to do to heal the country's wounds, from their history of colonization, natural disaster, intractable violence, and interference from outside powers.
8: Our past, I believe, interfere with, you know, our daily lives, and we don't even realize it. You know, some kind of behaviors that we may have, for example, not trusting each other. This is a very big issue in Haiti. We do not trust each other. And you may suddenly know that any good relationship starts with believing, trusting each other. If I don't trust you, I can't have a good collaboration with you. You know, there's nothing good we can do because we are still waiting for when you know, you're going to do something that will, like, hurt me. Because we've been hurt so much in the past. How do you get that out of the Haitian's mind? Because we're not even aware that we're like that. Well, with Nat Boulay particularly, my main message for Haitian with that film is that we need to think about the impact of our actions before we take them. I know we've been suffering for a long time, but that doesn't mean that we need to hurt each other to get what we need.
9: Filmmaker Alexandrine Benjamin doesn't just hope her film will help heal her country. She has found that it's a touchstone of her own.
8: For the past 3 years, Nat Boulay has been some kind of therapy for me, you know, allowing me to connect with people every now and then. And it keeps me grounded, you know, reminding me why I decided to make the choices that I made. And that even though it can be hard now, you know, but at some point, I'm gonna get to where I'm meant to, you know, it's very important for me to keep creating content that can impact people's lives in a positive way. We need to be taking care of each other. No one is gonna do it for us. No other nations, not the United States, not Canada, not France. We are responsible for ourselves, and we need to act like that.

Thanks to filmmaker Alexandrine Benjamin for sharing her life and work with me. You can learn more at alexandrinebee.com. The song Shishiodoshi is by Stevia Sphere on Bandcamp. The song Sun Soleil is originally by Haitian singer Dina B, and this performance is by Jaina Sayir. You can find links in the show notes at Bavelry.com. 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
4: Snowy owls are glamour birds. When some fly south from the Arctic to adorn fence posts and driftwood logs in the northern United States, people turn up in flocks to see them. But these owls are infrequent visitors to the lower 48, even in winter. Most snowy owls stay in the Arctic all year long, hunting through both the long hours of summer and the darkness of winter. So, what time of day do snowy owls hunt when they come south? Are they diurnal, or daytime hunters, or nocturnal ones? Where the big owls winter farther south, many hunt from dusk into night. During the day, they often stand on the same perch, snoozing on and off. But around sunset, the white-feathered hunters begin to appear restless, fluffing their feathers and gliding from perch to perch. As dusk sets in, these opportunists fly out to seek their prey, rodents and rabbits in the fields, ducks and shorebirds along the coasts. They will even fly out over the water to take sleeping seabirds. Have you seen a snowy owl in your neck of the woods? Share a photo on our Facebook page at Bird Note Radio. For Bird Note, I'm Mary McCann.
5: You're listening to Mountain West Voices. I'm Clay Scott. On a cold, gusty, early winter day, inmates at Montana State Prison at Deer Lodge gather in small groups. These inmates are all Native, and they represent every tribe in the state. They're here to take part in a series of ceremonial sweats organized by three Northern Cheyenne elders who've made the long trek here from southeastern Montana. A traditional sweat lodge has been set up in the prison yard, made of poles with many layers of canvas that muffle the sounds of singing and drumming. Next to the lodge, round stones are heated in a roaring log fire. As they wait their turn in the sweat, the inmates gather around the fire dressed in swim trunks and shoes.
6: Hi, my name's Vernon Little White Man. I'm a Northern Cheyenne from Lingier, Montana. While I'm here, I'm learning how to better myself as a person and be a better member of society so I can further my education out there. I plan on going back to school for a couple of years and continuing on with my life and staying on that red road, you know, being positive about stuff that brought me here and learning from that and turning it around, turning a negative into a positive. But it's hard. It takes a lot of work, and you have to work at it every day.
7: I'm Lester Kilzon Taub. I'm a member of Northern Cheyenne Tribe from a small community, Busby, Montana. I've been here 26 years. I've been here since 88. I'm doing two life sentences, run consecutive, no possibility of parole, plus 40 years.
8: Do you mind telling me what you're in for?
7: I'm in here for deliberate homicide, aggravated kidnapping, and 40th robbery. And I was on death row for 7.5 years, 8 years. And I got my sentence overturned in Montana Supreme Court. When I walked into Montana State Prison, I was 27 years old. And I'll be 53 and here Tuesday.
8: What's been the hardest thing for you?
7: Sitting on death row. There's nothing to do. No, you know, it gets to you. But then life's even worse. Doing life sentence even worse because you're out, but then you can't see your family. You can't get out in the street again.
8: What's the thing that you miss the most?
7: Family. See my brothers or my sisters now. Only got sisters left, and my kids, my grandkids.
9: My name's Marvin Camel Jr. I'm from Flathead Reservation by Ronan. I'm here at the prison. We're putting together a sweat right now and just trying to keep our spirits up. You know, this is how we come together as a people and keep our culture alive. Yeah, it's not easy being away from family, and that's kind of, in our culture, that's really big for us. And that's how we stay together through all these years, you know, of being on reservations. That's all we had, and knowing our culture and our ways. And we just had to do what we had to do to get by. And myself, you know, I messed up. I'm here doing what I got to do to pay my dues. Trials and tribulations, I guess. But there's no buts, really. You just got to keep going forward. Because once you look back, then you're just slowing down. And ain't no going forward and slowing down.

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Mountain West Voices is produced in association with the O'Connor Center for the Rocky Mountain West, a regional studies and public education program of the University of Montana. 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I'm Clay Scott.

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1: Walking out from the terminal in towards where the city was, or still was to a certain extent. It was hard to tell where the city was anymore because, you know, buildings that would have been there a few days earlier were now gone. There's essentially a single road that leads to and from the airport, and all along the side of the road there were vehicles, trucks, buses, cars, motorcycles, you name it, that were upended, tossed by the side of the road like they were, you know, little matchbox toys. And walking into what would have been the center of the city, one of the first things I saw by the side of the road was a collection of body bags, black body bags. But let me start at the beginning. I'm Kurt Petrovich, and this is Backstory. Typhoon Haiyan, the Philippines, 2013.
2: Typhoon Haiyan in the Philippines is believed to be the strongest tropical storm ever recorded.
3: Pretty much we've seen like a lot of destroyed homes. Some are partially damaged, just some of the roofs lifted off, and then to the extreme where there's completely flattened houses.
2: The typhoon hit November 8th, flattening entire towns and villages in the central Philippines.
4: All my aunts and relatives, they have never seen this kind of devastation ever.
2: An estimated 5,000 to 6,000 people are feared dead.
5: The neighbors said that the first one that got lost are the younger kids, four of them. And then the old woman is my mom. So we are certain that my mom is already dead.
1: I'll never forget that phone call that I got asking me to go to the Philippines. And it was a call asking me. I'd certainly known that there'd been a typhoon that had struck the Philippines. I think we all did. I was actually training for a half marathon. And I was out for a run on a street near where I live. And, of course, I had my phone with me. And it goes off. And then as soon as I looked at it, I saw it was from an individual in Toronto who usually only calls me on a day off or on a weekend when something is important. And the question was, how would you like to go to the Philippines? And I remember my response immediately was, well, if I have to, I will. Of course I will, but it's not something I want to do. And it was kind of a shared joke because who wants to go into a disaster zone? Perhaps there are some journalists who relish it. I don't. It's not pleasant. But at the same time, I knew there was a really important job to be done. And instead of finishing my run that morning, I ran home and came in the door and immediately said to my wife, I said, I have to go. The plane lands, and being sort of dumped off this little passenger commuter plane onto the tarmac, I'm just deafened by the sound of all of these C-130 Hercules aircraft that are just, the engines are just droning.
6: The CBC's Kurt Petrovich arrived today, and the scene is incredible. Kurt, describe to us what you've seen.
7: Well, David, the airport terminal, such as it is,
1: there's stacks of pallets of supplies, drinking water, survival gear. I'm looking for the right direction to go, and I finally see that there is a spray-painted sign on the side of what used to be the terminal building. It literally looks...
7: It's a bombed-out building.
1: Bombed out.
7: I guess for all intents and purposes, that's exactly what happened.
1: The roof has been torn off, and it's just basically a gaping wound in the side of the building that you're supposed to walk through.
7: There are gaping holes in the ceiling. The walls have all been knocked out. It's completely open to the elements. So the rain that came this afternoon just poured in onto the muddy floor. But it's a magnet for hundreds, if not thousands, of people who have...
1: I walked through this arrivals area into a crowd of hundreds and hundreds of people who were just sitting around on bags, suitcases. And when I asked them, why is everybody here? They had been there for, in some cases, several days, waiting for a flight out.
5: Not yet. No aid at all. Nothing.
8: Everything is gone. Our houses, everything. There's nothing to eat. There's nothing to drink. There's nothing here. We need to go where we can have some shelter.
9: I'm here at the Tacloban City Airport, and my brother and I were in search of our parents who have been missing for several days.
1: Walking out from the terminal, there was a large, as I recall it, was a large orange dump truck, and that was sitting by the sidewalk with its cargo compartment sort of half open, and standing beside it was a man who would later identify himself as a coroner.
10: It's very hard, very difficult. They're everywhere. Cadavers are everywhere.
1: And he told me that it was his job to collect all of the cadavers. And as I looked up, I saw this large dump truck that you might see at a construction site. It was half filled with black body bags. And you could tell just by looking at the bags that these people did not die well. It's probably at that moment that I realized I just couldn't breathe anymore, because the stench was just to say it was nauseating really wouldn't, I think, properly convey just how difficult it was to be there at that moment. The smell is unlike any other, and actually what I think is worse is the realization that you know what the smell is. It's not just a smell, it's what you know it is. And we left there as quickly as we possibly could, and it wasn't fast enough for me.
11: We're used to typhoons. We are visited 18 to 20 typhoons a year. We know storms. We did not expect the magnitude or the behavior of this particular superstorm.
1: The closer you got to the track of where the typhoon had ripped through the island, you could see nothing but palm trees that had been completely stripped bare, so they looked like wilted celery stalks growing out of the ground. You'd stop and we'd talk to people who were gathered by the side of the road with these handmade cardboard signs saying food, water, because there was none.
5: We need help. We don't have any food to eat, and we don't have any potable water to drink. We cannot foresee our future, because right now we are back to zero. We are back to zero.
1: And you start to understand that there used to be houses here. There was nothing left. It was just rubble. In some cases, we as journalists were some of the first people they had seen since the disaster struck. And of course, we weren't coming bearing anything other than the odd bottle of water that we could give to them. We were just interested in trying to document what they were going through. And that's, I have to tell you, that's a difficult position to be in.
5: We
12: evacuate here because there's a lot of dead people there, bad smell.
13: It must have been very difficult caring for your children.
12: Yes.
1: It's at times when I'm standing there talking to somebody and asking those intrusive questions that we need the answers to tell the story of what's happened to someone's life.
13: No food?
12: No food. 3 days, we are no food. We just eating coconut shell, the coconut juice, yes.
13: You survived on coconuts for 3 days?
12: Yes.
1: There's a point at which it all becomes a bit artificial and superficial, because what I want to do is put down the microphone and put down the camera and try to do something to help people. And I know that I can't. There's nothing that I can do that's going to help them in that way. And that's frustrating, and it's difficult to live through, because I'm there to do a particular kind of job, and I tell myself that the reason I'm there is that if I can tell compelling stories about what's happened to somebody, then perhaps that will move others to do something. But that doesn't make it easier, at least not for me. It doesn't make it easier to be there and feel like I can do something, or I should be doing something more than just asking questions and telling stories. When I got back to Canada, I think I got back on somewhere at the beginning of a week, and I was told that I could take the rest of the week off, which to me was fantastic. That's great, because we'd worked for a number of days, of course, without any days off, and I was working 20 hours a day. So I was very tired throughout all of this, and I was certainly tired when I came back. And I went back to work after that week, and I thought it was just another disturbing, difficult assignment among a number of those that I've had in my career. I'd been to a lot of disasters, absolutely no question, but this one was a little different. I was finding that I was angry a lot of the times for little or no reason. I was having difficulty sleeping. It was certainly the images of what I had seen that were keeping me awake. There were times when I'd be sitting at my desk and suddenly be gripped by a sense that I was somewhere else. It was a strange feeling.
14: Over the sea come the water, very strong tidal wave.
1: It took a number of months for me to finally relent to my wife's insistence that I go and talk to somebody. And I went and spoke to a psychologist, but I didn't think I really needed to. I mean, I know what I'd been through. I didn't need anybody to deconstruct it for me. I knew I'd been through a difficult, you know, assignment, and okay. I remember sitting in her office, and she looked at me and she said, "I think you might have PTSD." At that moment, I was ready to just basically get up and walk out the door, because I didn't think she knew what she was talking about. I told her, "I'm not a firefighter who runs into a burning building. I'm not a soldier who holds a gun. I hold a microphone." And I learned that this sort of feeling of helplessness that I had when I went into the Philippines, when I'd see something and I'd feel this conflict that, you know, maybe I should put the microphone down, maybe I should try and help. It was a conflict that was actually running pretty deeply inside of my conscious and unconscious brain, and it sort of carved out a channel that was there long after I left the Philippines.
15: can see the faces of these people. Some of them has lost 22 family members. So basically, the whole family member gone.
1: We tell stories of death and loss every single day. Journalists in inner city Vancouver, or Toronto, or Regina, or Quebec City, they tell stories of death and loss every single day. You just have to turn on the radio to hear it. It's not quite the same when you're in the middle of it and it's actually unfolding around you. And I don't think I was quite prepared for that. It really sort of upended my life. It really sort of tore my family life apart. But the fact is, I had a mental illness. It was PTSD. And I have to take the best that I can from that experience. And for me, what it does is it reinforces for me that I was clearly emotionally attached to what I was witnessing. And, you know, that's what I've always thought what we're supposed to do as journalists. And it's something I've always tried to do with every assignment, as difficult as they may be, that I've been given. It's just for some reason this one went a little too deep. And it opened something up that I just didn't know was possible.
16: Adversities that come our way, we bend like a bamboo, and then we rise again after the storm is over.
1: Backstory is recorded and produced by Cecil Fernandez. I'm Kurt Petrovich.
17: This is Clever Apes. For as long as I can remember, this has been my first memory. It's my third birthday party. I'm sitting at a picnic table on our screened-in porch. The carpet is this green astroturf. I unwrap a Tonka truck and immediately put it on the floor and start playing with it. That's it. I've always remembered that, but over the years it started to feel less like me in that scene. So, is that a real memory? I've been thinking a lot about this lately because my son just had his own third birthday party. What will his first memory be, and how might that affect the person he becomes? I'm not the only one interested in this. So is Catherine Hayden.
18: We know that children as young as 7 and 8 months of age are forming episodic memories, memories for events.
17: Hayden is a psychology professor at Loyola University Chicago.
18: As adults, we have a real sense of who we are as a function of who we were in the past, why we're doing what we're doing, what it is about our childhood that led us to be the people we are today.
17: It turns out the way we form those first memories has a lot to do with the person we later become, but maybe not in the way we thought at all. To understand them, we first have to talk about a mystery of the brain. Little kids, age 2, 3, 4, have lots of memories, and yet hardly any of them last.
18: What we don't understand very well is why then adults have fewer of these memories than you would expect from a normal forgetting function, just what I would normally forget over the course of a year.
17: This phenomenon is called childhood amnesia, and there are a bunch of theories about why it happens. One idea is that after age 5 or so, we start storing our memories in language. We get used to retrieving those memories in words, and we forget how to call up the things we recorded with our preverbal mind. And that change may hint at a broader shift. Northwestern University neuroscientist Ken Poller says each memory is created in the context of how we see the world, hung on a framework of meaning we've assembled. To recall the memory, we have to have access to the point of view we had at the time.
19: As an adult, perhaps we can go back to how we thought about the world when we were 14. But it's much more difficult to really bring up our conception of the world when we were 3. Because it's been overwritten, it's been elaborated so much.
17: That process plays out in a concrete way in our brains. We make memories by linking networks of neurons together in our cortex. But all that wiring gets tangled and rejiggered as we add new memories.
19: The cortical networks that are used for memory storage are used for many memories. So it's not that each memory is a different set of neurons. So if they change rapidly, we're going to have many changes for other memories and corrupt other information.
17: Here's where I, for one, start to feel pretty unsettled. Each time we fire up one of those networks, we actually rewrite it. That memory of my third birthday party is probably a memory of a memory.
19: Pretty much every old memory we have from 10, 20, 30 years ago is not an original recollection of that event, but it's a recollection based on each of the further times when we've retrieved that memory and processed it further.
17: In a sense, every time we revisit one of those old memories, we've put a little more distance between ourselves and the record of that event. Am I the only one who gets the existential heebie-jeebies from all this?
19: Our memory is not a perfect readout of what initially happened.
17: But these memories are so intimately tied up with our identity and our sense of self that, I don't know, it's interesting to think about how unreliable they are. I mean, what does that imply?
19: We build up a life story, and we have the capability of rewriting that life story and of reinterpreting things that happen to us in a different light. And so I think it's a very fluid sort of thing. Our conception of the self seems very solid, but that's illusory.
17: So if we really do construct our identities partly on childhood memories, we've chosen pretty shaky ground to build on. There's a famous anecdote that might shed some light here. It comes from one of the fathers of developmental psychology, Jean Piaget. As Northwestern University psychology professor Sandy Waxman tells it, Piaget had this memory from when he was just a baby.
20: And he was in his pram, and the nanny was walking him in the park, and he remembers that the nanny screamed and ran away with Piaget in the pram, and that there was a bad man.
17: The bad man was a thief or a kidnapper, and the nanny bravely eluded him.
20: And she was coded as this hero because she had protected Piaget, the baby, against this horrible thief. Well, it turned out years, probably decades later, the nanny wrote a letter saying, basically, I made it up. He can feel the excitement and the fear and the running, but it never happened.
17: It was just a fiction, a memory constructed from the stories people around him told. But there's a reason Piaget felt that false memory so strongly. Loyola's Catherine Hayden says social interactions, telling and retelling stories, are a crucial element of memory making.
18: One theory is that memories that you're going to be able to retain over the long term are those ones that maybe you experienced them nonverbally, but that you came to have a language overlay. You came to have words to express that memory before too much of it was forgotten.
17: That means the kind of family storytelling that fooled Piaget into remembering a lie can be flipped around to shore up true memories. Hayden has done research on the way parents talk to children. Some parents tend to rehash experiences with their kids, asking open-ended questions, drawing out details, leading the child to retell the story.
18: Parents who gave their children more of these kinds of opportunities to engage have children later in development who recall more information about their past.
21: So what's your name? Who are you?
22: Ezra James Spitzer.
18: So if you were trying to elicit a memory of Halloween from your son...
22: I remember it.
18: You would start with that open-ended question of, what do we do on Halloween?
21: What do we do on Halloween?
22: Everybody gives me candy.
18: So you might follow that everybody question with, yeah, well, remember you dressed up in a costume. What costume did you wear?
22: It's a robot.
18: That's an open-ended question, but it's more specific and probably very answerable because it was very salient.
21: What did the robot look like?
22: I'll show you when we're done interviewing.
18: And then you build and keep asking these open-ended questions.
21: We put on your robot costume, and then what do?
22: Did we not go to sleep?
21: No, we went outside, remember? And how did we go and get candy?
22: I'm going to house to house saying trick or treat.
18: Providing those encouragers to the child to say, that's right, you remembered that. Really good job.
21: Oh, now I understand. So we put on costumes... We went from house to house and said trick-or-treat, and people gave us candy.
22: Wait, chocolate-covered M&Ms.
18: And you've told the story.
17: We may have just planted the seed of Ezra's first memory. Still, there are so many things I wish he'd remember, but are hard to find words for. I wish he'd remember kissing his baby brother on the forehead when we brought him home from the hospital, or my hand on his feverish neck, singing him to sleep with a Joni Mitchell song. But even if he doesn't, I know those experiences help mold his developing brain. And so 30 years from now, the grown man straining to remember his robot costume will have been shaped by those more important things, even if he has no memory of them at all.

0: 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Thanks, as always, to producer Michael DeBonis. I'm Gabriel Spitzer.
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2: It's Tuned to Yesterday, bringing you programs from radio's yesteryear. Welcome, I'm your host, Mark Levonier. Westerns coming up in this hour. We'll hear The Six Shooter and Gunsmoke.
3: How are you, Louie?
4: Well, this is quite a surprise.
3: I understand you're leaving for Kansas City.
4: 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Is there a law against it, Marshal? Or do you care?